0: FIFA World Cup. Sky-high ticket prices, new hydration breaks that add extra time for commercials. And now a new firestorm. FIFA has delayed the suspension of a star American player. A red card call last match left him sidelined for tonight's U.S. knockout game against Belgium. But then Donald Trump stepped in. Our Peter Armstrong has more on the controversy and the fallout.
1: The American fans and the American team have been a highlight of this World Cup. One revelation to the world is that the Americans might just be good at men's soccer. But never lose sight of the fact that the Americans are also very good at politics.
2: But all I did, I asked for a review because I didn't think it was a foul.
1: Donald Trump asked FIFA to overturn the suspension of star American forward Fuller and Balogun. And FIFA did, finding a little-known loophole that doesn't lift his red card, but delays the automatic suspension for a year. But this isn't about a red card. It's not about a foul. It's not even really about soccer. This is a story about power.
2: I understand sports really well, really well. And that wasn't a foul.
1: That, of course, is not how any of this is supposed to work. But Donald Trump has made a career out of bending the rules. And FIFA, for decades, FIFA's critics have called it one of the most corrupt organizations in sport. Consider a tweet from FIFA's former president, Sepp Blatter. Red cards are not overturned by political phone calls, he wrote. Football, he said, must never become a playground for political power. Blatter was driven out as head of FIFA after a decades-long investigation led by U.S. Attorney General Loretta Lynch, who was best known for taking down the gangsters portrayed in the film Goodfellas.
3: They corrupted the business of worldwide soccer to serve their interests and to enrich themselves.
1: In the wake of that scandal, Gianni Infantino took over as the head of FIFA, and until now, his highest profile move was to award Trump with the hitherto unknown FIFA Peace Prize. Even UEFA, the second biggest football federation in the world, said it was baffled. We express our disbelief at such an unprecedented, incomprehensible, and unjustifiable decision, wrote the Football Association. So Roger Bennett, a British-American broadcaster, says it's a very little surprise that this whole episode sparks such deep-seated skepticism.
4: In the eyes of the world, no matter what happens, every goal, every game they win, maybe tonight and afterwards, will have a stigma, will have an asterisk, by the way, which will last beyond the World Cup.
1: For decades, fans have shrugged off FIFA's myriad scandals. But most of those have been about league officials getting rich. What sets this apart is the accusations of unfairness have spilled over onto the field of play. Peter Armstrong, CBC News, Washington.
0: Offense and defense will also be up for debate in Turkey over the next few days, but with far more serious consequences. Prime Minister Mark Carney is on his way there now for a NATO summit. Before leaving the country, though, he made a multi-billion dollar military announcement that could reshape Canada's naval capabilities. Olivia Stefanovic explains.
5: Canada stands at a decisive crossroads.
6: After a high-stakes battle to secure the largest military procurement contract in the country's history.
5: Joining the TKMS user group means joining a powerful network.
6: A competition fought between Germany's ThyssenKrupp Marine Systems and South Korea's Hanwha Ocean, which hired former CBC chief correspondent Peter Mansbridge to voice one of its ads.
7: The Hanwha Canadian patrol submarine can be delivered first.
6: Prime Minister Mark Carney made a stop in Halifax today to declare the winner.
8: The TKMS platform is optimized for Arctic waters, and it's fully NATO interoperable.
6: Carney says the joint bid by Germany and Norway is also the better choice for Canadian workers.
8: It will directly create and sustain an ecosystem of well over 100,000 well-paying jobs across Canada.
6: The Royal Canadian Navy is looking for a dozen new subs. The last time Canada purchased brand new ones was back in the 1960s during the Cold War.
9: We're not buying these things just because they're pretty or they're sort of like we want to join the submarine club. That's not the reason. We're buying them to deter our enemies.
6: Rob Hubert is the director for the Center of Military Security and Strategic Studies at the University of Calgary. He says the German sub has a slight advantage over the Korean sub in deterring threats from the Russians.
9: And so I think we can read through the tea leaves a little bit and then saying, okay, so we want a submarine that is very quiet, has the ability to wait in ambush.

0: for the Russian subs coming forward.
1: The decision also pulls Canada closer into Europe's orbit. David Perry is the president of the Canadian Global Affairs Institute.
2: This is going to cement for Canada a really strong partnership with some core NATO allies on the North Atlantic.
1: But Perry says it could also push Canada further away from Asia.
2: I'm sure there's going to be massive disappointment, though.
1: Carney says the Europeans can make their first delivery of four new subs by 2036. The purchase could cost up to $24 billion, but more than $100 billion with lifetime maintenance. The exact figures to be sorted out in contract negotiations. And if those talks go sour, Carney says Canada can enter negotiations with runner-up Hanwha.
3: This decision was about choosing the absolute best platform and partnership to meet Canada's combined strategic, security, and economic interests.
1: It also gives Carney something substantial to present at the NATO summit in Ankara, Turkey. Olivia Stefanovic, CBC News, Ottawa.
4: The submarine purchase is just one item on the agenda at that NATO summit in Turkey. Leaders of the military alliance are meeting as Russia steps up attacks on Ukraine. Earlier today, at least 22 people were killed in Kyiv. As Cameron McIntosh reports, Ukraine is looking for help with its air defenses.
5: Another round of Russian strikes on Kyiv overnight. A barrage of bombs hitting the Ukrainian capital. There was no way to go down. We were simply blocked there, says Alexandra Kapitina, pointing up at the blasted out upper side of an apartment building that used to be her flat. She waited out the attack in a hallway. We just had bare walls here, nowhere to hide. Ukraine hit back at Russia's largest oil refinery. As President Volodymyr Zelensky says, Ukraine's air defenses are getting depleted. He's asking NATO for more interceptor missiles. It's simply absurd that in the modern world, production has not been scaled up to the level to protect people from ballistic terror, he said. Leaders of 32 NATO countries are arriving in Turkey for 2 days of meetings to chart the future of the alliance. Ukraine will be a key issue. Zelensky will meet U.S. President Donald Trump on Wednesday. Before leaving, Trump told reporters in Washington he spoke with Russian President Vladimir Putin over the weekend about ending the war in Ukraine.
6: I think we're getting much closer than people realize, and President Putin wants it to end. I will tell you that very strongly.
5: Meanwhile, most eyes will be on Trump's relationship with NATO. Long a critic of the alliance, Trump again questioning NATO's value, calling it one-sided last week after NATO refused to get involved in the Iran conflict. Trump long insisting NATO allies become less dependent on the U.S. Errol Mendez is an expert on NATO at the University of Ottawa.
7: I think it's going to be essentially a very sensitive time on the part of Europe, the European members of NATO, but also Mark Carney, our prime minister, as to how to deal with his constant threats in terms of NATO.
5: One way is to meet Trump's insistence NATO members spend 5% of GDP on defense. NATO Secretary General Mark Rutte expecting billions in defense spending to be announced, including Canada's submarine deal.
8: After years of underinvestment, we are producing real capabilities. European allies and Canada are now on a trajectory to equalize the defense spending with the United States.
5: The meeting also comes amid warnings from Poland, a NATO member, that it has intelligence Russia may be planning a future attack on its border. As for Russia, Kremlin spokesperson Dmitry Peskov saying Putin and Trump agreed to keep talking, saying nothing about Russia letting up on its current assault of Ukraine, a provocation seemingly timed to test NATO's resolve. Cameron McIntosh, CBC News, Winnipeg.
4: Hamas says it has dissolved its government in Gaza. The militant group says it'll now transfer power to a UN-backed committee. The move is part of a U.S.-brokered ceasefire deal with Israel. Hamas did not clarify if it would disarm or hand over security responsibilities. Israel has dismissed the announcement as a ploy by Hamas to avoid disarmament. Coming right up, Rogers is paying billions for full control of some of Canada's biggest sports teams, setting off a potential economic impact far outreaching the games themselves. Also, part memorial, part protest.

0: West Park Theater. Iran's government holds a days-long funeral for its former leader killed months ago in U.S.-Israeli attacks. And later, we'll have this story.
1: I'm Chris Brown in London. With 52 royal bedrooms, you'd think Buckingham Palace would be able to accommodate an estranged prince and maybe his family, but it seems not. First, Prince Harry said yes, he'd be staying on his upcoming visit to London, and then the palace said he won't be.
2: Everything seems really quite chaotic now about this trip.
1: The bitter feud between Prince Harry and Meghan and the rest of Britain's royals has taken another sad twist. I'll have the story coming up on Your World Tonight.
0: Rogers is already a heavyweight in the telecom industry, and it's about to become a super heavyweight in the sports world. The Canadian company is buying the remaining shares in Maple Leaf Sports and Entertainment. As Thomas Dagla tells us, it puts Rogers in full control of every major sports franchise in Toronto.
3: Off the heel!
4: In person or on screen, however fans take in men's pro sports in Toronto, they'll soon be supporting one franchise or another that's fully owned by Rogers. With the telecom giant now set to buy the remaining 25% of Maple Leaf Sports and Entertainment that it didn't already own, Rogers is on track to soon have full control over the Raptors, Blue Jays, and Maple Leafs, as well as the CFL's Argonauts and the city's Major League Soccer team.
5: I never imagined a number like this. There's so many moving parts here. I don't know how it's going to come off for fans.
4: Former MLSC president Richard Petty says he was surprised to see the sale price of more than $4.3 billion, putting the portfolio of sports properties' total value at over $17 billion. And it's not just the teams themselves. Rogers already owns broadcaster Sportsnet and will now oversee the facilities used by the WNBA's Toronto Tempo and the women's hockey franchise, the Scepters, not to mention every other major venue in town.
6: They're going to control all of the pregame and the postgame, and they're going to have access to the players in a way that, say, TSN would not.
4: Moshe Lander is a sports economist at Concordia University. He says advertisers should soon expect to pay more.
6: Rogers now controls Toronto sports. And so if you want to associate yourself with Toronto sports, you have one option and one option only. And so that's going to give them a tremendous amount of power in extracting maximum prices from advertisers.
4: Rogers already bought out the MLSC stake that once belonged to its rival, Bell. Last year, it significantly raised the price of its premium sports streaming service and recently announced Hockey Night in Canada would no longer air for free on CBC.
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4: Last year, when Rogers extended its NHL broadcast contract, the company's chief executive, Tony Staffieri, underlined how the games push viewers to other Rogers products.
7: Together, this scale means we can connect fans to the best live sports and more content on Rogers Xfinity, Sportsnet Plus, or their platform of choice.
4: In a statement today, Staffieri described the industry as a very crowded marketplace. Soon, Rogers will be the only game in town. Thomas Dagg, CBC News, Toronto.
0: Alberta already has Ottawa's support for an oil pipeline heading west. Now, the province is setting its sights on one heading in the other direction. Premier Danielle Smith and Ontario Premier Doug Ford showed off the proposed route for a 3,300-kilometer pipeline. As Rukhsar Ali reports, it would move Alberta oil to Ontario refineries.
8: Pipelines have gone from impossible to a national imperative.
9: In Calgary, Alberta Premier Danielle Smith making the case for what the province and Ontario are calling the Northern Shield Energy Corridor, a pipeline from Hardisty in central Alberta to southern Ontario refineries in Sarnia.
8: The Alberta's oil sands have gone from a target to a national treasure.
9: The announcement follows the Alberta West Coast Pipeline proposal, which was submitted to the Major Projects Office just last week.
8: And we're launching the greatest expansion of oil and gas infrastructure and production in decades.
9: The project doesn't have a private partner or a price tag, but that's not stopping Ontario Premier Doug Ford from saying he's not opposed to taxpayers footing the bill.
10: We're going to do that feasibility study and then we'll be able to go from there, but I think it's a great investment.
9: But not everyone is as sold on the project.
11: There is no private sector proponent for this pipeline because there's no business case for it.
9: Keith Stewart is a senior energy strategist with Greenpeace Canada.
11: We're living in a world where electric

0: vehicles powered by wind and solar energy are cheaper, cleaner, and faster to deploy than the fossil fuel mega projects.
1: For Ford, the pipeline is a project of national importance.
2: We're talking to the major projects office and had a meeting yesterday.
1: Heather Exner-Pirot is a senior fellow with the McDonald Laurier Institute. She says while Ontario and Quebec do get Alberta's oil, they get it through the U.S., which she says poses a security issue.
3: This is meant to carry that oil above the Great Lakes through Canada instead of, again, going through the United States through what could be a hostile or adversarial neighbor.
1: Enbridge runs a pipeline through Michigan. That state's governor has previously threatened to shut it down.
3: The Trump election just kind of reinforced that sense that we should be able to be self-sufficient.
1: The proposed pipeline would transport about 500,000 barrels of oil per day to start. But Exner-Pirot points out that's far more than what the eastern provinces can absorb.
3: So you think some of it must be going into the American market as well.
1: While the pipeline would run through Manitoba, its premier has previously said he wants Indigenous communities consulted from the start, and the province hasn't signed on. But Ford is optimistic Wabkinew will get on board.
2: He has to consult a little more with his folks in Manitoba, but we'll work something out.
1: The premier say they're starting Indigenous consultations and are still working out timelines. Rukhsara Lee, CBC News, Calgary.
4: Hundreds of thousands of mourners have flooded the streets of Tehran. They're honoring Iran's late supreme leader, Ayatollah Ali Khamenei. The carefully choreographed funeral procession will last 6 days. The crowds will weave through Shia strongholds in Iran and Iraq before reaching Khamenei's birthplace and final resting place in northeastern Iran. CBC's senior international correspondent Margaret Evans has more.
5: Day three of Iran's long farewell to the slain supreme leader, Ayatollah Ali Khamenei, killed in a U.S.-Israeli attack over 4 months ago now. His coffin and those of family members killed alongside him, borne by vehicle through Tehran's streets, thronging with loyal supporters, anxious to get close to the body of their former spiritual leader, many overcome with grief. I didn't cry this much for my own father, 63-year-old Fatima Mohammadi told Iranian state television. I wasn't as upset then as I am for the leader. Iranian authorities have framed the week-long funeral as a referendum on the Islamic Republic, a spectacle they say will draw millions in a show of unity. But Iran is anything but united, a country of more than 90 million people, where those opposed to the rule of the clerics will be staying home, their options for open dissent extremely limited in the wake of brutal crackdowns on anti-government protesters. This Tehran resident, who lost friends in those crackdowns, accuses the government of coercing public employees to attend the funeral and bribing others by offering free food and drink. We've withheld his name and altered his voice for his protection. The only thing that can ease our pain, he says, is the complete overthrow of the Islamic Republic. That's unlikely anytime soon, but Iran expert Ali Ansari from the University of St. Andrews says while the opposition may be fractured, it's still there, because the problems bedeviling Iran are still there.
6: The state is failing in Iran, and when the state fails, there will be openings for the opposition to come back again.
5: Much will depend on the negotiations between Iran and the United States, paused for the course of the funeral. Opposition to the talks was on display in the crowds amongst the hardest of hardline regime supporters, some calling for revenge, not negotiations, and carrying placards that read, "Kill Trump."
6: You know, it doesn't bode well, I think, for what's going to happen in the next few weeks.
5: On Sunday, three of Khamenei's sons appeared publicly at the funeral, throwing into sharp relief the ongoing absence of his fourth, Mojtaba, Iran's new supreme leader, injured in the attack that killed his father and still yet to be seen in public. Khamenei will be buried in

0: his hometown of Mashhad on Thursday. Margaret Evans, CBC News, London.
1: The Cuban government says it's working to restore power after the country's aging electric grid collapsed again today. About 10 million people are now without electricity. The island has suffered several major blackouts over the past year. Cuba is in the midst of an energy crisis made worse by a U.S.-imposed fuel blockade. This is Your World Tonight. I'm Tanya Fletcher. You can hear Your World Tonight wherever you are. 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The Canadian astronaut who flew around the moon earlier this year says he's hanging up his spacesuit for good. Jeremy Hansen is leaving the Canadian Space Agency after 17 years. He was recruited from the Air Force in 2009. And as part of the Artemis II moon mission this April, he and his American crewmates flew further from Earth than anyone before. The agency says he's leaving to pursue new opportunities in September. He'll continue to serve as an Air Force reservist. Across the pond, yet another feud is brewing in Britain's fractured royal family. This time it's over accommodation, or rather the lack of it. Prince Harry is about to visit the UK. He was expected to stay at Buckingham Palace, but the palace now says that's no longer possible. And as Chris Brown tells us, a visit that had the potential to mend fences really isn't working out that way.
2: Above the forecourt at Buckingham Palace, where the changing of the guard takes place, there are rows and rows of windows belonging to 52 royal bedrooms. So letting Prince Harry and possibly his family crash in some of them during a visit to London seemed to make sense. Only everything fell apart Monday, says royal commentator Victoria Murphy.
3: We were told this morning that he'd accepted an offer to stay at Buckingham Palace, and then it was very quickly made clear by the royal household that he wasn't going to stay there.
2: The palace's version of events is that Harry missed a Friday deadline to accept the invitation. Harry's side tells a different story, that the invitation was actually withdrawn. The palace statement emphasized it takes time to prepare for guests, and Harry didn't accept in time. But royal watchers wonder if there could be another explanation. On Tuesday, a UK judge will deliver a high-profile verdict in a case against the owners of the Daily Mail newspaper. Harry and others have long accused the paper of using illegal tactics like voicemail hacking and bugging to gather stories. And Murphy says it's possible the king decided having Harry stay at the palace during the verdict could be seen as royal interference.
3: We're hearing that the concerns over his constitutional position within the judiciary are potentially impacting having Harry stay at the palace.
2: Harry's relationships with the king and other senior royals, especially his brother William, have been in the deep freeze.
4: It's really sad that it's got to this point.
2: Six years ago, he moved to California with Meghan and wrote a book that dug up lots of dirt. The king hasn't seen Harry's kids in years. Outside the palace, Canadian tourist Ashley Fraser sees it all as a sad family tragedy, especially for Harry.
5: He probably misses his dad. I mean, I'm sure he'd want to see his father.
3: This was a story that did, on the face of it, seem like it could maybe be quite a positive story about the king meeting two of his grandchildren for the first time in 4 years, and sort of a moving towards reconciliation, but it's now sort of become the opposite of that.
2: Harry is the founder of the Invictus Games for wounded war vets. He's still coming to promote the games, but beyond that, not a lot is clear, including whether Meghan and the children will be in the UK, not to mention where everyone will stay. Chris Brown, CBC News, London.
1: Well, finally tonight, more than a century ago, railway tycoon Andrew Carnegie set up an award for civilians who risk their own safety to help others. The Carnegie Medal for Acts of Extraordinary Heroism is still handed out today, along with a little cash. And one of the latest recipients is a man from St. John, New Brunswick, Matthew Baxter. He was working on a job site near the Little River Reservoir last summer when he suddenly heard panicked voices. It was a group of teens going for a swim to celebrate the end of exams.
6: Their friends were on the beach and pointing out and being like, oh, he needs help. And that's when it clicked.

0: So I went for a quick run down the hill and through the fence. And one of the folks from the city likes to put it, but I kind of came through the fence like the Kool-Aid man.
1: Now, bear in mind, Baxter was still dressed head to toe in full construction gear. He managed to throw off his helmet and vest, but didn't stop to take off his steel-toed boots.
0: Yes, that was a choice I realized about halfway that wasn't the best, but it was one of those things I realized, I just had to keep going. I couldn't stop.
1: It slowed him down, yes, but he was able to reach the drowning boy in deep, freezing cold water. Baxter wrapped the boy's arm around his shoulder, and the two of them headed back to shore.
0: I mean, I would say I was probably doing a good, 80% of the swimming for both of us. He was definitely, very exhausted, but, was still able to, able to talk him through it and be like, hey, okay, this is what we're doing, don't give up on me here. We can see the beach, we can see everybody, we just got to get there, we just got to keep going. And that worked.
1: Baxter says he wasn't sure they'd make it until they did. The thought that kept him going was that he needed to pick up his wife from work and he couldn't be late. Baxter says he's since been in contact with the teen's family and the boy is doing well, just graduating from high school. The Carnegie Fund strikes a special medal for each recipient and Baxter will receive his once it's finished. This has been Your World Tonight for Monday, July 6th. I'm Tanya Fletcher. Thanks for being with us. Good night.
2: This is a CBC News update. It is mainly sunny and 21 degrees at the CBC in Northwest Calgary at 628. Good evening, I'm Kenny Mason. After all the back and forth over noise bylaws ahead of the stampede, the city says it received 70 complaints this weekend tied to tents or other music events. These include 40 complaints over the Cowboys tent compared to 39 this time last year. 15 were for the Badlands tent, more than double the number submitted over the first 3 days of 2025's event. City officials say noise readings from peace officers show that levels at Cowboys were below the limit, but that Badlands were above, resulting in several warnings and eventually a ticket for exceeding the maximum decibel limit. The city says it will release more noise complaint data on Thursday. Meteorologists and storm chasers say it was an active severe storm weekend in southern Alberta. Funnel clouds and severe hailstorms were reported throughout the south. Blackie area grain farmer Leroy Newman figures about 85% of his fields were damaged by hail. He says it's become an all too common occurrence.
3: It's a little too often up here. I think I've been farming 35 years and last year was one of the four or five I didn't have some hail, but every year, I'm talking to the hail adjusters for some kind of hail insurance.
2: Newman says it could take months until the final cost of hail damage is fully known. Environment Canada says one hailstorm that began in southwest Calgary Sunday afternoon created a continuous trail of hail damage that stretched all the way to Moose Jaw. In the forecast for Calgary, clear overnight, low of 10, sunny tomorrow, high of 28 degrees.
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5: 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Before there was Katie Lang, before Peaches or Chapel Roan, there was Carol Pope. 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
6: Hello, I'm Neil Kirksall.
7: Good evening, I'm Chris Howden. This is As It Happens. Tonight.
6: Getting his kicks after Donald Trump called the head of FIFA, the soccer body reversed a suspension that would have kept an American star on the bench tonight. A Belgian sports journalist says there is outrage on and off the pitch.
7: Submission accomplished. After a hard-fought competition, Germany beats out South Korea to win a multi-billion dollar contract to outfit Canada with new submarines.
6: A trick up its sleeves. An Oregon teenager tells us about the thrift store find of a lifetime, paying $3 for a warm-up jacket worn by basketball legend Wilt Chamberlain.
7: Many happy returns. 160 acres of Crown land is given back to a Mohawk community in Quebec. Ganawage Grand Chief Cody Daibo explains the process they're calling rematriation.
6: That's not cricket. English soccer fans visiting the U.S. for the FIFA World Cup discover baseball in Atlanta and develop a love for one center fielder that really comes out of left field.
7: And Mamma Mia. Researchers are stunned after toiling to prove that a species of bats chows down on birds, only to discover that an artist had

revealed that exact truth in a painting from the 17th century. As it happens, the Monday edition, radio that knows you can't have a bird with a good batting average, but you can have a bat with a good birding average.

0: Even under the best of circumstances, a red card is controversial, and these are not the best of circumstances. Tonight, the U.S. is playing Belgium at the FIFA World Cup. It is a must-win game that American striker Folarin Balogun was set to miss because, during last Wednesday's game against Bosnia and Herzegovina, he got a red card. But then U.S. President Donald Trump picked up the phone and called his friend, FIFA President Gianni Infantino. A few days later, FIFA's disciplinary committee announced that it was suspending Mr. Balogun's one-match suspension for a year, clearing the way for him to play tonight's game on home soil. FIFA's president says the decision had nothing to do with Mr. Trump's phone call, but it's unprecedented, and it's causing unprecedented outrage, perhaps most urgently from Belgium. Tom Boudwiel is a sports reporter for the Belgian public broadcaster Sportza. We reached him in Seattle before he headed to the stadium for the game.
1: Tom, there are a lot of developments, coming in just before I came in to speak with you. But I wonder what you think about the development that the Belgian Football Association's request for a review of this has been considered inadmissible.
2: Yeah, well, we find it crazy, of course. It's been a special, let's say, 12 hours for the Belgian Federation, for the Belgian players, the Belgian staff, for the Belgian media, of course, too, because there are a lot of news moments, you can call that. So it's really crazy, yes.
1: And what did you think? I mean, if we go back to yesterday, were you thinking at all that you would find out that Balogun would be allowed to play tonight?
2: No, it was a huge surprise for us, even for the American Federation, I think, because yesterday there were the traditional press conferences, first Belgium and then Pochettino from the United States. And yeah, he told us, the player, they were wondering, is this real? Is it AI? Because they were sitting on a bus towards the training center. And yeah, nobody expected this, of course, because you can do that, okay, but not 30 hours before the game, because you have a game plan that's when you like the coach, but there's also something about why didn't you do it the day after the red card of Balogun. So it's really strange. And yeah, now we've heard that Trump has called, that Infantino was there. Yeah, it's a really crazy situation.
1: Yeah, Donald Trump has said just today that he thinks that this decision was a, quote, brilliant decision, unquote. Mm-hmm. He says he asked Infantino, FIFA's president, to review this, but also insists he did not pressure him to overturn the suspension. The FIFA president, for his part, said in a statement earlier today that he has all sorts of people calling him, including world leaders, but that ultimately, people may say what they say, but that these decisions are completely independent. Do you buy that?
2: No, I don't believe him. And I think nobody is believing him, because whether it is or isn't a red card, that is now irrelevant. I heard Trump saying, oh, I didn't know that you can get a red card, while he was saying that he's a huge fan of football, so he would know that. But government interference, is a violation of FIFA Article 2 and 15, I think. So the punishment is normally is a disqualification and suspension. What they did recently with Nepal, what they did 10 times or something like that. So that is the big problem. And it's not the fault of the US team that Trump interfered, of course. But yeah, this is not done. Politics and football, we always say they don't go together, but we know better, of course, when you go to when you go to Qatar, when you go to Saudi Arabia, we know that. But this is clearly said by Trump, even immediately after we read the news in The Athletic.

0: there was the tweet of Trump saying, "Well, wow, that's huge," and this and that. No, this isn't correct. That's the problem.
1: And we spoke with a journalist just before the tournament began, and a New York Times journalist who covers football and soccer. He says it was quite extraordinary, this kind of relationship that Infantino has cultivated with the U.S. president, the FIFA Peace Prize Award, all of that, the meetings. I mean, it's extraordinary is mild for it. But what do you think it might mean for FIFA and the World Cup? Will it have any impact? I mean, the allegations of corruption and other concerns are longstanding, and people still love the game.
0: Yeah, that's the problem. People still love the game. They like football, but I think nothing will change, because I also read a tweet of Josef Blatter, who is now 90 years old. I don't think he will tweet himself, I presume. But he said, football may not become a play garden of political games. But I think Josef Blatter is also the last one to tell about this. Because, yeah, at that level, at FIFA level, it's always like that.
1: Yeah.
0: Belgium is very little, and it's strange now. The whole world is burning, and Belgium is a piece of it. So it's very strange. The whole world is against FIFA. The whole world is against Infantino. But I don't think it will change something. All these federations, even the Belgian Federation, they need the money of FIFA. They need the money of the World Cup. So yeah, that's the reason why they are quiet.
1: You're heading to the stadium for tonight's game. Mm-hmm. What do you think this decision, who is going to be on the pitch, is going to mean for Belgium?
0: Yesterday there was the press conference with the coach and with Thibaut Courtois, the goalkeeper. Thibaut said, we heard the news. We spoke about it during 5 minutes, and okay, we have to let it behind us. We have to have a fully focus on the game, our own game, because it's about winning and going to the next round. So I don't know whether they follow the socials, they follow the news, but it could be, of course, an extra motivation. They will need it, because the first games weren't that good. They have to do it on this way, and not talking about the politics or all things like that. They have to concentrate on their game, on the field, and trying to win.
1: Tom, great to speak with you. Enjoy the games.
0: Thank you very much.
2: Tom Boudwiel is a sports reporter for the Belgian public broadcaster Sportsa. We reached him in Seattle earlier today.

0: The competition to build submarines for Canada has been going on for months, and it has been intense as two remaining bidders from South Korea and Germany fought to prove they were the best fit for the multi-billion dollar contract. Today, Prime Minister Mark Carney officially revealed who will build a new fleet of submarines for the Canadian Navy.
1: I'm pleased to announce that Canada has selected TKMS as the preferred supplier for Canada's patrol submarine project. In the end, this decision was about choosing the absolute best platform and partnership to meet Canada's combined strategic, security, and economic interests.
0: The Prime Minister at a dockyard in Halifax earlier today. The winning company is ThyssenKrupp Marine Systems, or TKMS, a shipbuilder based in Kiel, Germany, in partnership with both the German and Norwegian governments. The proposal is to build and deliver 12 submarines and construct two maintenance facilities on the east and west coasts, all to replace Canada's aging fleet of Victoria-class boats. Bernd Altusmann is a former German politician with the Christian Democratic Union Party. He currently heads the Konrad Adenauer Stiftung Canada office, a think tank in Ottawa. And that's where we reached him.
2: Bernd, from where you sit, what does Canada's deal with Germany on this file say to the rest of the world?
3: I think the decisive factor is that Canada has made a very balanced

0: decision, which will bring Germany and Canada even closer together. This is good for security policy partnership between Canada, Germany, and of course European Union. And I can only congratulate the Canadian government and DKMS together with Norway. In my opinion, awarding this contract to the German company TKMS is right, both for strategic and operational reasons, but also for industrial policy reasons for both countries. The decision is in favor of the submarine builder TKMS, factually and technically correct.
1: You were on our show last August. At that time, we were talking about a different deal between Canada and Germany, the new critical minerals deal that they struck at that time. There's also now, since that conversation we had, a deal between the two countries on an LNG export plan. Mm-hmm. Given all of that, did you expect that this is the decision that would come? Because as you know, there are experts who said, you know, the South Korean company might have been a better way to go, not even for geopolitical reasons, but just for the actual technology that they were offering.
0: I think it's a good signal. It's a very strong signal to the allies in NATO. I remember Hanwha Ocean referred to faster delivery times and the possibility of being able to build and possibly deliver several submarines in parallel at the same time. And maybe you remember Hanwha presented his submarine class as the first model directly on the site in Canada at the berth in Victoria in May 2026. TKMS could not offer this, but at the end, it's a submarine fleet, to be honest. 24 submarines together with Norway and Germany. And Canada is now in this, we can call it club of submarines. TKMS is the core supplier for NATO submarines, more than 75% of all submarines in NATO.
1: But in terms of, you know, the deals that TKMS has made with Canadian companies, 18 partnerships so far, fewer though than the South Korean company Hanwha Ocean had made. What will that mean for the companies who were hoping it would go another way, that they don't have deals with TKMS?
0: I think TKMS is, from my point of view, a very professional and also flexible company. They will discuss where are the advantages for Canada as well. And I think this advantage for industry to save or to create in the near future 650,000 new jobs in Canada within agreed terms of at least 30 years for procurement, for all the maintenance for this. That means it's one of big issue for Canadian economy. I think it's a good start for a long lasting partnership between Canada and Germany and Canada and Europe. Canada is the only country, non-European country, which get access to the SAFE agreement of the European Union, means at the end to fulfill the 5% target in NATO and on the other hand, to get access to a big program of the European Union. From my point of view, it is also a part of this getting more independent from the U.S.
1: Yeah. Given that need for diversification, is this a risk for Canada, though? You know, there are those who are concerned that this is stepping away from building relationships in the Indo-Pacific.
0: I do not think so. Canada is, from my point of view, I call it a triangle country. On the one hand, the Indo-Pacific region, one of the most dynamic regions, and Canada looks to that region and has contracts and memorandum of understanding, and also to the North Atlantic, to Europe, and to the Arctic as the potential field of conflict of the superpowers in the future. Therefore, Canada is good advised to see both sides or three sides where they have to engage. And at the end, securing sovereignty of Canada and NATO allies is the main challenge in the current situation. Common task of ensuring that peace and security are mutually dependent. And the now placed order is, from my point of view, an important step.
1: The NATO summit, what are you going to be watching for to come out of that?
0: NATO summit should strengthen NATO allies and to get an agreement to get faster on track what is necessary to deliver in the near future because of the current threats. I think NATO will become more stronger at the end, and I think it's also a good signal that Prime Minister Carney, together with

0: Jerry West feeds to Chamberlain. He's going to the basket. Back to live action as Chamberlain turns and goes to the basket.
1: Basketball legend Wilt Chamberlain scoring for the LA Lakers during the 1972 NBA Finals against the New York Knicks. The Lakers defeated the Knicks to make history by winning their first NBA title after moving from Minneapolis. And before he stepped onto the court that day, Mr. Chamberlain wore a yellow and purple warm-up jacket with his last name emblazoned on the back. He went on to wear that same jacket, possibly as a good luck charm, all through the 1972-73 season, which was the last of the now late Mr. Chamberlain's career. After 1973, that bright yellow jacket disappeared until a 19-year-old thrift store aficionado named Quinn Brown stumbled upon it at a Goodwill store in Hillsboro, Oregon this year. That jacket is now up for auction. We reached Quinn Brown in Portland, Oregon.
2: Quinn, you do this for a living, so you sort through a lot of stuff. What was it about this piece at this Goodwill that caught your eye?
3: I didn't know immediately what it was. I knew it was probably a 70s or 80s Wilt Chamberlain jacket, but I would have never assumed that it would have actually been his jacket. I saw somebody holding it up, kind of looking at it, looking a little indecisive about it. And so I could tell it was good, and he threw it back right in front of me. And just knowing with sports stuff, it sells really well. Like, people enjoy wearing their favorite player or favorite sports team. I knew pretty much right away it was a few hundred dollars, probably.
2: And the buttons, thinking, I heard, sort of stood out to you, too. What was it about the buttons?
3: So they're a brand called Scoville. They stopped using that on sports things in the 80s. Mm-hmm. And so that was kind of my first indicator that, like, this is a true vintage item that could not be replicated today.
2: And so it's busy, you're all looking through it, you pick it up when the other person puts it down. Do you take time to try it on, or you just check out at that point?
3: I picked it up, and on Wilt Chamberlain was, I think, 7'1", so the jacket was ridiculously big.
2: How much did you buy it for in the end?
3: I bought it for $3.07.
2: Pretty good deal. And so then you take your haul home, I guess. What do you normally do with it? Do you start researching each piece before you post it?
3: A lot of the stuff is just lower value items that I don't really have to do much research on. And I kind of just have an eye for what I think other people want to wear.
2: How long before you found out if it really belonged to Chamberlain?
3: It was probably a few hours after I got home. I didn't forget about it, but it wasn't like the number one thing on my mind to do research on this piece. When I started doing it at home, there were not really any results when I would take a picture of it. I was thinking, well, wait, this jacket might be like homemade or something. This is only for a few minutes, but I remember having that feeling because there was no size tag. There was no wash tag, no information on the inside of the jacket. Didn't have his name in Sharpie or number or anything. So there weren't really any indicators of it actually being his. But then I saw another jacket that sold in 2016. It was identical to mine, had more stains, but that one sold for $56,000. Then at that point, I had kind of posted it on my story, and all my friends started calling me. At the time, I wasn't really 100% sure, but then I remember being in my room that afternoon. Yeah. I saw another Wilt Chamberlain jersey. So it wasn't the warm-up jacket, it was a jersey. Yeah. But the jersey was a little bit longer,
2: right?
3: But that's just because the players would tuck the jerseys into their shorts and then wear the jacket over.
2: I can only imagine you in your room going from that short period of, okay, I guess I'm out $3.07 or something, or maybe I'll just get a little bit.
3: I remember just like running up the stairs and being like, oh my God, like I was yelling for my mom because we had been looking at it together. That's when I was like, wow, I really think I have something here.
2: And when did the auction house get involved?
3: They got involved pretty quickly. I ended up doing a post on social media with an account, because by that time I had photo matched it myself. I needed authentication. They had a third party do it for them. It was photo matched to the game, so they just looked at

0: all the small details, and they were able to match it.
1: What are your theories or their theories on how it ended up at the Goodwill in Hillsboro?
0: It's really hard to say. There was a dry cleaning tag on the jacket when I got it. It had a date from 2018. What I think is possible is somebody forgot to pick it up. That's really about it. I don't know how it got to Portland, Oregon versus LA, but it did somehow.
1: It did, and you found it. Did you know about Chamberlain and this part of NBA history before, or if not, what did you
0: learn? Yeah. I'm not a super big basketball fan, but I knew he had scored 100 points. I knew he played for the Lakers. Definitely knew who he was. A lot of my friends were really into that. I remember hearing his name all the time. I had an idea.
1: Did any part of you think, well, maybe I should keep it?
0: Some of it, because I realistically know it will go up in value just because it's so limited. But I also know that right now I can use the money and play it safe and just invest the money probably into an index fund.
1: Oh, that's very responsible. How much are you thinking it might go for?
0: I mean, the Sotheby's estimate is 150 to 250,000. So probably somewhere around there.
1: That's life-changing money for anybody.
0: It is. Yeah. Especially this young to be gifted this just by luck, really. It could have been anybody.
1: What does your mother say about this?
0: Yeah, my mom is very excited. She knows how much money I make doing it. Yeah. I'm pretty successful in what I do.
1: Ultimately, do you have a preference of where it ends up, who it goes to?
0: I really hope it goes to a fan who is just a really big fan of Wilt Chamberlain and the Lakers, a true fan who will be able to appreciate the history of the jacket.
1: What was the most valuable thing you thrifted before this?
0: I found a vintage t-shirt. It's a Sub Pop record label for bands like Nirvana and Soundgarden and some other really popular ones. I sold it for $250.
1: And how much did you buy it for?
0: Probably like a dollar.
1: So this wins.
0: Just by a little bit.
1: I'm glad we could speak, Quinn. Thank you.
0: Thanks for calling.
2: Quinn Brown found an authentic Wilt Chamberlain jacket in a thrift store, and it's now up for auction by Sotheby's. We reached him in Portland, Oregon.

0: Classic football chant, except it's at a baseball game. It's baseball chanting by football fans. It's a classic baseball football chant. That was the sound of dozens of England fans cheering on Atlanta Braves outfielder Michael Harris II. They were in town for the round of 32 last week, and they decided to single Mr. Harris out to be the object of their enthusiastic support. And so they did their thing. Every time Michael Harris II was at bat, and every time a ball came remotely close to him in the outfield. Michael Harris has since thrown his support behind England. He spoke with podcast host Roger Bennett before last night's round of 16 match between England and Mexico.
1: When I ran out on the field for the first time, I seen the England flags hung up around, and then I seen a big group out in center. They were chanting from the first pitch to the last one, so I kind of knew the energy was different from the jump. Baseball fans, they sit down. They actually sit down and give the game some time to breathe, but they were going the whole game, and I loved it. At first, I didn't really know that they were putting my name in the chant until, I guess, later in the first inning, but once I figured it out, they didn't stop. I honestly just thought I was the closest player, so they just put my name in it.
2: How did you not laugh the whole game through, man? How did you keep locked in the zone?
1: My teammates were kind of laughing because at some point they would look back and I'm dancing to it. So they would laugh. But yeah, I really loved it. I felt like it was easier because I knew I had a whole nother country behind me. You know?
2: At one point, they cheered a routine fly ball like Harry Kane had just scored a winner.
1: Well, every time that I caught one, they were doing that. So I think I had about five of them. It's actually a good amount for a game. But yeah, every time I caught them, they were going wild and it was crazy. So after the game, I went out to see

0: family.
1: Yeah.
0: And they were still out there. I thought everybody was gone, you know. Then they were all still out there. They ran down, like, to the edge of the wall. And they were chanting for me to come back out again. So I ran out. took a video of it. I was loving it. Yeah, a couple guys took their jerseys off. Unfortunately, I couldn't give mine away. But, yeah, I gave a hat away. And I'm wearing this jersey every day around the clubhouse, so yeah.
1: And now, tonight, England are playing Mexico. They're going to the Azteca. I don't need to tell you this as a lifelong England fan.
0: Oh, yeah, I'm already aware.
1: Can I get a score prediction?
0: I want to say England 3, Mexico 2.
1: And when it happens, Michael Harris II has told me he's going to get bulldogs tattooed right around you. You did. Am I not meant to say that on camera?
0: I don't think you made it up, but we'll see.
1: Yeah.
0: Yeah.
1: It's happening. It's coming home. Is it coming home?
0: It's coming home.
2: Major League Baseball player Michael Harris II speaking with Roger Bennett, host of the Men in Blazers podcast. And of course, England beat Mexico yesterday, 3-2. There's no word yet from Mr. Harris about that tattoo.
3: We are going to take a short break now. When we return, Ganawage Grand Chief Cody Daibo explains rematriation, the process that is putting acres of crown land back into his community's hands.
2: And pipe dreams. The leaders of Alberta and Ontario stand united as they announce plans for a new pipeline deal with support from the Premier of Saskatchewan. But reporters at a press conference wonder where that leaves Manitoba, which is also right in the middle of that pipeline route.
3: Stay tuned. I'm Neil Kirksall.
2: And I'm Chris Howden.

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0: 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Coming up in an hour, it's Ideas with Nala Ayed.
3: Back in 1989, David Suzuki fronted a galvanizing series called It's a Matter of Survival. He and fellow scientists argued that the time to act is now. The first episode of our Suzuki retrospective coming up on Ideas.
4: This is CBC News. It is mainly sunny at 21 degrees at the CBC in Northwest Calgary at 7 o'clock. Good evening, I'm Kenny Mason. Pancakes turned to pipelines this morning as a pair of premiers closed to Stampede Breakfast by announcing a proposed route for a pipeline running east to Ontario. Premiers Danielle Smith and Doug Ford shared a plan at the Alberta Premier's Breakfast in Calgary this morning. The CBC's Colleen Underwood reports.
5: They're calling it the Northern Shield Energy Corridor. It would run from Hardisty, Alberta through Saskatchewan near Regina, eastward near Winnipeg, and end in Sarnia, Ontario.
6: Would move an additional 500,000 barrels of Alberta oil per day.
5: Premier Danielle Smith says there is more than enough oil in Alberta's reserves to keep it flowing through this pipeline and the one proposed to the southern BC coast while still maintaining existing commitments.
6: I think we got to think big, and we've got to be looking at being one of the top three energy producers and exporters in the world.
5: This follows an agreement signed last summer by the premiers of Alberta, Saskatchewan, and Ontario. Manitoba has not signed on yet. In the meantime, Ontario Premier Doug Ford says it's still too early to know who would pay for it.
7: We'll reach out to the private sector, but we won't hesitate to do what the government in Canada and Alberta's doing.
5: Ford says they'll know more about costs and proponents when a feasibility study is done at the end of this year. Colleen Underwood, CBC News, Calgary.
4: A Court of Appeal ruling means Elections Alberta can start verifying signatures on a petition calling for Alberta to have a referendum on separating from Canada. Stay Free Alberta submitted its petition to Elections Alberta on May 4th. The petition asks if the province of Alberta should cease to be a part of Canada to become an independent state. A Court of King's Bench ruling blocked the elections agency from verifying the signatures. Last week, the Court of Appeal allowed signature verification to go ahead. Elections Alberta now has 21

0: days to complete the process and report results. In its June resale housing market report, the Calgary Real Estate Board says month-over-month sales were up, but lower than last year. It adds high-density supply continues to impact apartment condo prices. CBC's Dave Gilson reports.
1: Krebs says June sales nearly hit 2,200 units, and while that's higher than May, it's nearly 4% lower than last year and below the long-term June average. It says that was largely due to pullbacks in apartment-style homes. While year-to-date sales have been trending down across many price ranges, it says there were still gains in both the highest and most affordable price ranges across most property types. That's conditions varied across location, price range, and property type. Susanita De Diego is a Calgary realtor and CREB board chair.
2: Broadly speaking, we can definitely say it's a more balanced market. And we can also definitely say that it depends on what market segment you're in. And then in that market segment, what part of Calgary you're in.
1: Krebs says new listings are starting to pull back compared to last year, adding inventory growth has been slowing. It says the apartment condo sector remains a buyer's market. Its June overall unadjusted benchmark price was more than $572,000, up from May and 2% lower than last year. Dave Gilson, CBC News, Calgary.
0: The Alberta Cancer Foundation is investing $35 million in clinical trials. The money covers funding for the next 5 years as part of Alberta's 10-year cancer care strategy. CBC's Dan McGarvey reports.
3: It's a historic announcement for us today.
4: CEO of the Alberta Cancer Foundation, Wendy Bouchane, says it's one of the biggest investments in the organization's history.
3: A clinical trial sometimes gives that patient that last hope, that last opportunity, but they also are the lifeblood of the treatments tomorrow.
4: The money will support new cancer treatments and day-to-day trial operations that make therapy safer and more effective, including CAR T-cell therapy, other emerging immunotherapies, and advanced MRI imaging. Brenda Hubley with Cancer Care Alberta says the investment will benefit people all over the province.
5: Even though our trials, much of the research happens in Edmonton and Calgary, this is about treatments for all of Albertans.
4: The investment ties in with the province's 10-year cancer care strategy announced last month. Dan McGarvey, CBC News, Calgary.
0: And in the forecast for Calgary, clear overnight with a low of 10 degrees. Tomorrow, sunny and a high of 28. A mix of sun and cloud on Wednesday with a chance of showers and a high of 26. In Lethbridge, clear in the evening, then partly cloudy with a chance of showers overnight, a low of 12 degrees. A mix of sun and cloud with a chance of showers early in the morning, then sunny and a high of 28. Wednesday, sunny, a high of 30. In Banff, a few clouds overnight, a low of plus 5. Tomorrow, mainly sunny, a high of 27. Wednesday, sunny and a high of 28. 24 degrees. 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
6: Hello again and welcome back. I'm Neil Kirksall.
7: And I'm Chris Howden. This is As It Happens, the Monday edition, part 2. Coming up.
6: Extremely fast food. 400 years before modern-day science showed that a particular species of bats eats birds mid-flight, a Renaissance painter captured that exact phenomenon in a surprisingly accurate work of art entitled Air.
7: Game, set, unmatched. A young Filipina tennis player makes history by making it to the round of 16 at Wimbledon.
6: And land back, Ganawage Grand Chief Cody Daibo tells us about the transfer of more than 160 acres of Crown land to his community and where their push for, quote, rematriation goes next. Stay tuned.
7: At first glance, the farm fields officially known as the San Remy Federal Surplus Property don't look like much, but the 162 acres of Crown-owned land outside Ganawage mean a lot to the Mohawk community there, and the members of that community are now the official owners of that land. It's an example of what Ganawage's leadership refers to as rematriation, and it came with a new pledge of $1.2 million in federal funding from Crown Indigenous Minister Rebecca Alty to help remove a contaminated building from the site. Cody Daibo is the Grand Chief of the Mohawk Council of Ganawage. We reached him in Ganawage, which is just south of Montreal.
6: Grand Chief, given how long these fights can be and the fact that these results don't always come, what will you remember about being out on the land with the Crown Indigenous Relations Minister, knowing what was happening?
8: Well, I mean, it was a surreal feeling for sure. You know,

0: to see such a large parcel, coming back to my community, after years and years of in discussions, being the one to sort of maybe get it over the finish line, as well as the minister as well, Rebecca Alty. I think that really just left an everlasting impression for her. So yeah, working over the last year to get this over the final stages was definitely surreal.
1: And how was this land used over the years?
0: I mean, back, we're talking like probably almost 100 years ago, I believe in the 40s or so, it was like a communications sort of outpost. There's like the tower on there, but in the more recent years, like it was being utilized, like leased out, to the farmers. So historically, and even in the recent little while, even when it was still held under, I believe it was the Department of Defense, they were leasing out the property to some of the surrounding farmers, for different crops. So, and that's, our intention right now is that's a big push from our community, to get back to our roots, so to speak. And yeah, so for us, it's to continue, farming the land.
1: Our listeners heard about the $1.2 million in funding that this comes with from Ottawa. How will that money be used? What do you want it to go towards?
0: Well, so the money is used to, there's an old building, the old communications building, and the radio tower on site. So the building, of course, anything from the 40s and 50s, asbestos, lead paint, so that needs to be taken down carefully and disposed of properly. There was an oil furnace in the basement that did have, there was some spills that had happened, I think, with it. So we're not 100% sure in terms of the extent, but it's kind of localized to just the site of the building in the basement. So some soil will have to be remediated, or well disposed of as well. But it's all part of that whole, we say like decommissioning of the building, right? Like taking it down.
1: This is 162 acres, significant certainly, as you said, but it is a fraction of the nearly 24,000 acres that there are pending claims for, as you well know. Much of that land is occupied right now. What would a transfer of that size look like?
0: Well, I mean, for us, we've stated, in the position of the community is we are getting every inch back of the seigniory grievance, as we call it. It's not a claim, it's really a grievance that we have with the federal government, and that's what we're working towards. So obviously, I think those are, we're talking, not something that's going to be done overnight for sure, but, trying to figure out, what's that look like, right? Like, in terms of multi-generational, returns of things. So definitely things that we have to have a conversation about. But, for us, it's not about, kind of what was done to us, and all First Nations. It's kind of, we understand people have built lives and, have homes, but there, our vision is there needs to be a gradual return, right? Over generations, as I've stated, not something overnight. We don't want to repeat what was done to us. We kind of had to pick up in the middle of the night and move and say, well, this is where you need to be now. And you can't be over here anymore. We're talking, back in, for, like pre-Indian Act or during Indian Act times.
1: In terms of what getting these acres, these 162 acres rematriated, what do you think that means for the 24,000 acres that you have grievances for?
0: Well, I think it's a step in the right direction, right? And I think it's kind of bringing hope, to people who felt, that this was never going to be resolved or any movement was going to happen on it. There's historical wrongs that Canada needs to deal with, and either just sweeping it under the rug or trying to write a check is not going to solve the issues. Like, we need to have these conversations, and it also needs to bring about, the education and the history about it. Like, people, this stuff isn't taught in schools. It's not taught, to everybody who's, currently occupying, land that's, in these grievances. That's what needs to happen, because education is the best tool, and everybody needs to know sort of the history so we don't repeat it. So for me, I'm hoping this starts sparking, saying, asking people, and we have, our website, Gunawalgay Land Back, where we give the information. about the grievance of the senior EFL St. Louis. And I think that needs to go across, across the Rhode Island.

0: People need to know what are the issues and why we're, you know, so staunch at defending, you know, our rights, because we've seen it being stripped away time, sort of acre by acre, it seems.
1: The fact that you use the word rematriation is significant, that it's matriarchal.
0: Yes. Well, I mean, for us, everything comes from the woman, right? Like the Mother Earth, you know, we hold that in high regard. So we need to protect what's ours. We need to make sure it lasts for the generations to come. And nothing is ours right now. And I think that's the outlook that everybody needs to realize. Like right now, the parcel of land that you might occupy is not yours. It's for future generations. It's for your generations, right? So you're not going to damage your plot of land. Or damage your home, because what is your kids going to have? What are your grandkids going to have? It's the same view we have, you know, when we're looking at the land and Mother Earth, that it's not ours to do with as we please. It's we're just holding it for somebody else.
1: Grand Chief, I'm glad we could speak. Thank you.
0: Of course. Thank you.
2: Cody Daibo is the Grand Chief of the Mohawk Council of Ganawage. That's where we reached him.

0: Her time at Wimbledon may be over, but Alexandra Ayala is just getting started. The 21-year-old made history when she became the first Filipina player to make it to the second week of a Grand Slam. And she didn't stop there, advancing to the fourth round of the tournament before ultimately losing today's match against Jasmine Paolini. Throughout her journey at Wimbledon, Ms. Ayala has had her entire country cheering for her, and that was not lost on her when she spoke after a win on Saturday. For the record, here's part of what she told the crowd.
1: I'm really emotional, and maybe for someone like Iga, who has won so many slams, or maybe someone like Serena or Venus, this achievement may seem small, but for someone who grew up in the Philippines and... train with my brother and my grandfather every day after school with my ruffled socks and my light-up shoes and chubby cheeks. So to her, this is everything.
0: For the record, that was Filipina tennis player Alexandra Ayala speaking on Saturday after she advanced to the round of 16 at Wimbledon. Ms. Ayala lost today to Italy's Jasmine Paolini, 2-1.

0: Today, Danielle Smith and Doug Ford, the premiers of Alberta and Ontario, respectively, appeared together in Calgary to jointly announce a bold pipeline proposal. Over 3,000 kilometers of pipe running from the oil hub of Hardisty, Alberta to Sarnia, Ontario, near the U.S. border, with a capacity of 500,000 barrels a day and more down the road. They're calling it the Northern Shield Energy Corridor, and the announcement came with a statement of support from Saskatchewan Premier Scott Moe. But if memory serves, just a sec, let me check a map here. Yep, there's another province besides Saskatchewan between Ontario and Alberta that the pipeline will need to cross. It's called Manitoba, and its premier, Wab Kanu, was not in that room today. Mr. Kanu has said he wants Indigenous partners included from the start of pipeline plans. Reporters asked Premier Ford how the missing province fits in.
1: Well, I think the world of Premier Kanu, I've said it 100 times, I think the guy's a champion. He has to consult a little more with his folks in Manitoba, but we'll work something out, and I'm 100% behind putting a pipeline up to Churchill and getting an icebreaker and start delivering it around the world so we can continue to be an energy powerhouse.
2: Thank you. Go ahead.
3: Chris Fargo with the Calgary Herald. A twofold question for you, Premier Ford. First off, what are the next steps and the timelines? And then secondly, if everything went according to your plans, how quickly might you be able to get

0: get this pipeline built?
1: Well, first of all, we're communicating with 77 indigenous communities, which play an absolute critical role in this, and we're going to do this feasibility study. We'll be back out before the end of this year, and then we'll be able to roll it out. We've already put a plan together where the pipeline, we've been actually working on this for over the last year, and we have some real experts in the province that put a pipelined route all the way through Ontario, from Alberta through Manitoba and Saskatchewan, with the approval of, obviously, Saskatchewan, Manitoba.
0: I'm sorry, do you have a timeline on when it might actually be built?
1: I'll have a better idea once we do this feasibility study, but we aren't going to hold back. We're going to go full steam ahead. We have great steel companies in Ontario, and I understand so does Saskatchewan, so does Manitoba, so we're all going to pitch in, but we have to make sure it's Canadian steel.
0: And then follow up here for Premier Smith. Premier, you've got already in the works 1.2 million barrels a day with some of the expansions that have already been announced. Then you've got an additional 1 million barrel a day pipeline that would go to the West Coast if it gets built. Now you're talking about an additional 500 to 800,000 barrels a day on top of that. How is the industry going to fill it? And do you think there's actually going to be a demand for this much capacity?
2: Well, I think we have to look at the time frame. I mean, I've said that we wanted to double oil and gas production over 10 to 15 years. And so when you think of when I made that promise, we were at 3.7 million barrels per day in production. We're at 5 million barrels per day right now. If you look at all of the projects that had at previous points been approved and gone through permitting, but stopped because we didn't have pipeline access, that comes up to about 2 million barrels a day right there. I've talked to a number of different companies already. Every time I meet a producer, I say, what is your current production and how quickly could you expand? And there's some examples I could give you. So I add that question to Imperial, and they said they have 450,000 in production. They have the capacity to go to 900,000. I asked the question, you look at Blackrod as well. They launched with 37,000 greenfield, and for SAGD, they have the ability to go up to 80,000. Talked to another oil sands producer. They said that they have a 300,000 site, could go up to 700,000. So those are only three companies. So I think that if you look at how we stage it, if we get the incentives right and we get the environment right to do new greenfield development over 10 to 15 years, I have absolute confidence that we'll be able to do it. Remember, we are one of the largest reserves on the planet. We've got 177 billion barrels of recoverable reserves at today's technology. We've got 1.8 trillion barrels of oil in place. So I think we got to think big, and we've got to be looking at being one of the top three energy producers and exporters in the world.
3: Alberta Premier Danielle Smith and Ontario Premier Doug Ford speaking to reporters in Calgary earlier today.

0: Scientists go to great, often ridiculous seeming lengths to learn about the natural world. Just last week, we told you about a team of researchers who had braved extremely icy waters and potential encounters with leopard seals to study sea squirts in Antarctica. We also heard about the one-of-a-kind collection an Australian wool researcher had spent a lifetime building. And looking further back into our archive, other examples abound. We are reminded, for instance, of the Spanish study in which scientists proved that noctule bats hunt birds in midair by securing tiny little audio recorders to the bats. That was cool, but it turns out the evidence they were after had been sitting there for centuries in the work of Flemish Renaissance artist Jan Brueghel the Elder. That's according to a new paper that focuses on his painting Air. Miguel Clavero is a researcher with the Spanish National Research Council and a co-author on the paper. We reached him in Huelva, Spain.
1: Miguel, I'm looking at the painting right now. It's quite beautiful and detailed. Just describe for our listeners what they would see if they were looking at it.
2: It's an allegory of the element air. You know, Jan Brueghel painted different allegories of the fourth element, and he made different versions of the air. In this particular one, there is a couple of mythological figures surrounded, but by a lot of animals related to air. They are mostly birds. There are

0: something like 60 species of birds that can be identified in the painting. And then there are four different bats. There is one long-eared bat. There are two smaller bats that cannot be identified to genus. And then there is this in the right upper right corner, there is this large bat that we identified as a noctule bat with a bird in its mouth.
1: Yeah, and how do you know that it's a noctule bat? What are the distinguishing features that tell you that?
0: And we thought it could be a noctule bat because it looked like it to us. It was big, and the shape of the wings and so on, it looked like a noctule bat, but we were not sure. The thing is that we were lucky to have the noctule experts working in our same institute, and they are in fact our friends. So we went to them, say, "Hey, can that be a noctule bat eating a bird?" And they were like totally excited about that, because there are specific features that makes us quite sure that it's a noctule bat.
1: One of the specialists you went to speak with or took your thoughts to is Elena Tena. She was on our show when, you know, using contemporary scientific methods, she and her team found that noctule bats were eating birds in midair. She came on our show at that time, back in October. Here's a little bit of what she told us then.
2: We didn't know they were eating the bats on the wing, and it was really surprising for us when we realized that the bat was capturing the bird and also eating the bird during the flight. And it was really exciting for us because we have been looking for this for many, many years. So it was amazing, and we were really impressed.
1: For years, they've been searching for this kind of proof, as you know. So how did she and the other experts react when you said, "Hey, this painting is about 400 years old"? Looks like they had proof back then.
0: They were really surprised, like basically anyone, because, you know, they were like totally shocked, like we were, thinking that someone could have represented that scene and that specific relationship, because it is an Ictalus and a songbird, and no other bat eats the bird. So it is so accurate that it is very fascinating.
1: Just the act itself, what they're doing. I mean, they're killing and eating their prey while they're flying, and they could be flying for 20 minutes. Just, it's like their to-go meal. That's not an easy thing.
0: Yes, well, and the, you know, what Elena and the team described involves also a free fall episode of hundreds of meters, and then the bat pursuing the bird and so on. But the thing is that what Bruegel painted is a bat with the bird in the mouth, mm-hmm. and even though everything is so realistic in Bruegel painting, that cannot be realistic, because he for sure didn't observe directly the interaction. A bat cannot fly with something in its mouth, because it has to produce the sound to locate itself, and it cannot be flying oriented with something in the mouth. So what we think is that Bruegel knew about Nyctalus eating bat from an indirect way, just like people described that in the 2000s, because they saw remains in bat colonies, and they deduced that the bats were eating the birds.
1: This work that you're doing, historical ecology, what is the power of finding this kind of knowledge?
0: The power is that it is generally assumed that we cannot profit the knowledge produced before scientists started producing knowledge. And that when you deal with biodiversity, you know, there are many things that have changed in ecosystems for centuries or millennia, but we are only describing what has happened since the 1950s or 1970s, because that's when scientists started recording the data. But what we propose is that there are other alternative options of going to original sources, historical original sources, that can provide data from much deeper in the past.
1: I know you're looking at more. You're looking to find out about other species as well. What other things are you hoping to learn?
0: One of the species we have been working a lot is a species of crayfish that is usually considered the native.

0: crayfish in Spain, but we know from historical documents that it is an Italian species that was introduced in the 16th century. So we have a lot of documents in different archives in Spain and Italy informing about the actions taken to take the crayfish to Spain. And from the paintings, for example, Pedro Romero, which is the first author of this, he's in fact working on parrots and monkeys in paintings with the aim of describing historical wildlife trade networks, global ones. Because since the 15th century, different species of parrots and monkeys start appearing in artworks. So we can describe how people were taking certain species from one place to the place where they were painted.
1: Miguel, I appreciate this. Thank you.
0: Thank you, for sure.
2: Miguel Clavero is a researcher with the Spanish National Research Council. We reached him in Huelva, Spain.

0: It was the longest standing world record in women's swimming, and then Summer McIntosh jumped in the pool yesterday.
1: Keep your eye on the clock, ladies and gentlemen. Her personal best is 201.99. Let's see if she can do it. Hand on the wall, McIntosh. 201.65. A new world record. A new world record. Summer McIntosh in the 200-meter butterfly.
0: Commentary from the Canadian swimming trials in Montreal, where the 19-year-old superstar broke a world record that had stood for 17 years. Summer McIntosh is not new to being astonishingly fast in the pool. Of course, she now holds 4 world records. But after the race, she said even she didn't think she could break that one. Ms. McIntosh's mother, Jill, was also an Olympic swimmer. She was in the crowd cheering her daughter on, like she did last year when Summer competed at the World Aquatics Championships. At the time, Jill McIntosh talked to guest host Paul Hunter about watching her daughter swim her specialty, the 200-meter butterfly.
2: Looking way back to 1984 at the Olympics in L.A., the 200-meter butterfly was your event, right, for Canada. Does that make this one different, extra special for you?
3: Totally, in a way. I mean, the 200 fly is such a hard event, so I really appreciate how she can cruise at 206. it's actually a bit mind-blowing, so I'm super, super proud of her.
2: Can you think back to a time where you were watching her do her thing and when you thought, she's got something and she could go places with this? Was there a moment when you realized that?
3: I remember her filling out her goal sheet when she was 10 years old, because 10-year-olds weren't allowed to swim the 200 fly long course. And her goal sheet wasn't a time or anything. It was saying, I beg the swimming coaches to change their policy on 10-year-olds being able to swim the 200 butterfly. But she literally put that on her goal sheet. I have a picture of it still. And ever since then, I was like, okay, this is a special kid that's taking on a very hard event. I almost, as a parent, said, oh, I don't think you should put that on your goal sheet. And then I thought, well why not? And she was allowed to swim it. So that was kind of cool.
0: From our archives, Jill McIntosh talking to guest host Paul Hunter last year. That is it for As It Happens for this Monday, July 6th.
4: As It Happens, we'll be back again for you tomorrow. I'm Neil Kirksall. Enjoy your evening.
0: And I'm Chris Howden. 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
1: So we're going to get into Taylor and Travis and the celebrity wedding that's got everybody talking. But first, we got to get into the World Cup. Canada is out after that heartbreaking loss to Morocco on Saturday, but there's still plenty for us to celebrate. I'm Rad Simon Pillay, sitting in for Alamine Abdullah Mahmoud. This is Commotion. Shireen Ahmed and Zamir Karim are here to get into this with us. Welcome back to Commotion, y'all.

0: Hey,
1: hey.
0: So listen, let's talk about Saturday's game. Shireen, this is the game against Morocco. As I mentioned, Canada lost, but you know, how do you feel that they played?
1: I think it was the best first 45 minutes that Canada's played at all. They were decisive. They were smart. They weren't frantic on the ball. They were front-footed. They were doing what the plan should have been, is to start attacking. They were like the problem. Totally, at the end of the day, in the analysis, is that they weren't able to finish and capitalize on their chances. And at the end of the day, irrespective of how much possession you have, it's what you do. For example, Morocco had four chances and had three goals. So, like, that gives you an indication of A, experience and being able to seize the moment. I do think that what Canada has done, people keep saying historic and legacy, and I'm not trying to undercut that all. I think it's true. I think they, like, and we'll talk about this a bit more. The way that football has just been embraced and loved and bought into in this country is something that I never thought I'd see.
0: Mm-hmm. Well, I mean, look, you know, one person who I guess saw all of this coming, you know, you say you thought you'd never see it, but one person who's got all like the fortune teller skills in this room is Amir. Because Amir, your predictions for Canada, they were so bang on. Last time you were on Commotion, you said that Canada would draw with Bosnia, beat Qatar, and lose to Switzerland, and that we would make the round of 16, but then get blown out right after that. First of all, we're making casino plans, but how did you know?
2: I didn't expect Canada to blow out Qatar 6-0. I thought that would be a 2-0 game, which it was before the first red card. So that was an insane just last 3-4 weeks of football. As a Canadian sports fan, it's been such a pleasure to be able to follow this. But yeah, we saw that they had some tough opponents. We know Bosnia and Herzegovina, a really good football country. Qatar, a relatively new country when it comes to football, much like Canada. But yeah, I thought that was going to be a little bit of a closer match. It was great to see Jonathan David score. The only few goals he got in this tournament were as a result of that game. He played extremely well. But to go to Shireen's point earlier, that's where his game fell off. He was not able to match it on Saturday. And when Shireen talks about Canada's needing to finish, it was kind of his fault that Canada didn't finish. And I'm going to put it at the feet of him. I thought Jonathan David was going to be a really key player for Canada coming in. He was, but this time not on a good sense. I do think that we're going to come up against a big nation in this round of 16, and it was going to be either Netherlands and Morocco, and both were going to be an extremely hard battle to get through. And I don't know, maybe we also blame it on the goaltending of Montreal-born Bono for like that. If it wasn't for UDM, Bono could possibly still be in Canada and have been playing for the Canadian team instead of the Moroccan team.
0: I really thought you guys were going to be so much nicer about this, because as Canadians, we're just like, no, let's start blaming people for the things we knew was going to happen.
1: The thing is we're at this point where we're not being polite anymore. My expectations are they win. My expectations are if you want, you got to round of 16. It's not, we're just happy to be here. There's no participation ribbons. We're winning. Nice. The plan moving forward is to win because we are a football nation.
0: I love that. I love it. Well, Shireen, let's talk about a different game actually, because Toronto did host its last World Cup match last week, Portugal versus Croatia. You were there. And you have said that this was the best World Cup game you've ever watched. So what made it that?
1: It was the best men's World Cup game that I've ever covered in person. I will correct you on that. It was phenomenal. I'm known to be a little critical sometimes. I wasn't really sure, because this is my fifth World Cup on the ground, how they were actually going to turn BMO into Toronto Stadium. It was phenomenal. It felt like I was somewhere else covering this massive tournament. Not to dismiss Toronto at all, but I was just like, how are they going to do this? The atmosphere, even the FIFA media relations team and how they were managing press, the way that the football media had sort of descended on from everywhere. And yes, Spanish football media is absolutely as obnoxious as we think they are. But the entire thing was the drama, the storylines, the match itself. Like, you've got, you know, Luka Modric and Cristiano Ronaldo, two of the greatest figures in the game. They're quite possibly last appearance at a men's World Cup. It was the fans. It was absolutely electric.

0: the theater, everything, all of it. And like, I think I was sitting beside my friend John, my colleague from CBC, and I think I dislocated his shoulder by the amount that I grabbed him during this match. He's a good sport. Thanks, John.
1: Amazing. Well, I do want, I want to get back to the kind of the electricity of how, well, how Toronto lived up to the electricity of this moment. But first, we got to talk about kind of Croatia's goal during the stoppage time, because, you know, that that was the goal that it would have been the equalizer goal. But, you know, I've been reading in a lot of reportage that, you know, that that goal would have been fine in the past, but now that FIFA has this new technology where apparently there's sensors in the ball, that's yes. how that's how that they deemed that that goal was it was ruled offside. Shireen, I'm curious, how much of a storyline has technology become at this World Cup?
0: So it's not only the technology, because we expect the development of technology in any sport. We're tracking players, we're tracking their mileage, we're tracking their heartbeats, which is a safety thing, and I'm all for that. We're tracking, and the women's side, we're tracking periods, for example, and how they like how that affects their training and all those kinds of things. So there's definitely a place for this, but it's the implementation of the rules around that doesn't seem to be consistent. And when we're talking about VAR being used, someone's shoulder being offside, is that to the true spirit of the form that they get advantage, body being the, I'm talking about offside here, does that speak to the true spirit of what that is supposed to mean? And look, we know on this show I'm an Arsenal supporter. Arsene Wenger, former storied head coach of Arsenal, is actually the guy in charge of the technical ruling behind and coming to conclusions about this being brought forth. So I'm mad at him right now. Mm. I think what this does is it leaves very little for the creative and the imagination and the possibility, because it becomes concrete, but we're not 100% sure to trust the technology yet and what that's like. And is it unfair?
1: Mm. Shireen, I just love that you're able to have someone to blame and like find one person to lay this at the feet of.
0: 100%. These things.
1: So look, I mean, getting back to what you were talking about in terms of the electricity of the game, right? After that game, you know, the manager for Portugal's team, like Roberto Martinez, he gave Toronto a huge shout out, much like you did. Have a listen.
2: It's the first time I arrived in Canada. I must admit, congratulations to everybody, to the organizers, to everybody who's involved in football, in the soccer, in the city. The welcoming that we had was incredible. The training session yesterday, the quality of the grass was fantastic, and everything around the beautiful facilities here, even the dressing room. It reminds me a lot of the old-fashioned Premier League grounds. A wonderful feel, wonderful feel. So congratulations to everybody. I think it's a shame that there are no more games here in Toronto, because we really enjoy that. You see the safety for the fans, a wonderful, wonderful supported game with two sets of fans committed to the teams. I thought it was an incredible, incredible spectacle for football.
1: So, Zamir, you're in Vancouver, and I'm totally here to rub this in your face. But hearing Toronto get all that praise as a World Cup host city, how does that make you feel?
3: Well, as someone who loves Toronto, I'm so happy to hear that Toronto, that Roberto Martinez and the Portuguese and Croatian teams loves their experience in Toronto. I'm a little bit jealous that you guys got that match specifically. Mm-hmm. Luka Modric versus Cristiano Ronaldo, possibly in their last World Cup. Well, for Modric now it is the last World Cup games. Cristiano Ronaldo will live to fight another day, hopefully off the bench, but that's a whole other story. But it overall, like, we've had some terrible matches here in Vancouver. And I think the Switzerland-Algeria game, that 2-0 game was just garbage. Everybody I talked to that went to that game were like, man, it was the most boring football game they've ever been to. And I can't imagine the game coming up tomorrow is going to be much different.
1: Mm. And when you say terrible, you are just talking about the game itself, not the crowds, not Vancouver.
3: Crowds have been amazing. Yes, crowds have been amazing. The marches to the game have been amazing. I was on the SkyTrain from work one day when Canada was about to play Qatar. And on the train, I was seeing the march of Canadian fans basically descending on BC Place. Mm. I wish I had my phone out to catch a video of that. That was the coolest thing I think I've ever seen.
0: Oh, wow, that's amazing.
3: When it comes to sports.
1: Amazing. Okay, listen, if you're just joining us, I'm Rad Simon Blaise sitting in for Elamin Abdel Mahmoud. This is Kaboshin. Shireen Ahmed and Zamir Karim are here talking all things World Cup. Went down this weekend, the Canada-Morocco match. England beat Mexico last night. There was a backlash against Paraguay after their game against France. But I want to talk about one story that's actually really got a lot of people fired up here. Okay, so this is FIFA.

0: yesterday they reversed a one-game suspension against U.S. player Falerin Balogun. That's after the White House reportedly called FIFA to review this red card that he got last Wednesday. So that means Balogun can play tonight against Belgium. And of course, you know, Trump went on Truth Social after this to praise that decision. Shireen, what is your reaction to how that all played out?
1: So I watched that match like on television, and it was USA. The red card was booked while they were playing Bosnia-Herzegovina. That match was also, to Zimmer's point, there have been a couple of matches that have fallen flat for me, that like Bosnia-Herzegovina, who I was absolutely rooting for, was flat. And that's fair. You can have a bad day at the office. However, that red card was, it was studs up. It was intentional. Like, it was an immediate red. The fact that you can make a phone call as this, you know, orange colored person.
0: We are
1: in
0: referring
1: power,
0: right, to
1: Donald Trump, and had know nothing about it and just sort of demand a part of what is allegedly the beauty of this sport is that it isn't governed by officials, although it is highly political and has always been. The fact that you can pick up the phone, it sounds like everything that America talks that about that they hate, but they practice very specifically. And it's the egregious nature. And as somebody who's covered football for a very long time, it's not to say these injustices haven't happened in sport. The fact that Sepp Blatter, former FIFA president, is now talking about it and how it's, I find this deeply ironic. And I just sent him this, I just quote tweeted his tweet with like this weird face from Bennett, like Beckham, that iconic meme of like, what are you talking about? You were like the most unethical person. However, but that's the thing. It is so blatant now. And that's what's upsetting. To pretend that FIFA is this bastion of law and policy is a lie. And we all know this. But the fact that it's being done so blatantly in this manner, and it's unfair to the Belgians. And I'm really happy that the Belgian Football Association issued a statement. They're not the only ones to say, like, this is unacceptable. For those that don't know, Cristiano Ronaldo had a red card that was overturned before this tournament. And it was got, again, in a friendly against the Irish national team. And there's ways in which, and I also believe that Messi should have been given a red card for his foul. And I think there's ways in which there's certain players that are given favoritism and certain teams. And we know this by the treatment of Iran, treatment of Haiti, ways that fans didn't get access. Like, this is not a shock to anybody. But the way that Donald Trump can then publicly say, I called up my friend, this Peace Prize winning Cheeto monster, and then dictate what happens. Like, it's so upsetting to those of us that want to be guardians and want to buy in.
0: Yeah, yeah. I mean, that is definitely a story that we are going to continue following. Look, I mean, another big story seems to be how much people are really loving the underdogs at this year's tournament. I mean, Canada is among them. One of the big ones is Norway, who just knocked out Brazil last night.
2: Yes.
0: And everyone's been loving Norway because of their Viking row chant, which we all got to hear yet again after yesterday's game. So that's been this like great part of the soundtrack of this year's World Cup, right? But look, it is another underdog story, I think, that really won everyone's heart, and that is Cabo Verde. They lost to Argentina on Friday night. Zamir, what do you think it is about Cabo Verde that has won everyone over?
3: It's their play on the field. They have played insanely well to have not lost in the opening round of the tournament to take Argentina, the world champions, to 120 minutes. That was insane. And Vozinha played it incredibly well, but let's not forget Luis Cabral, the guy that scored from what, 25 yards out on that beautiful curling kick from the left side. I think that's the goal of the tournament. Mm-hmm. That is the nicest goal I think I've ever seen in football. And like, there have been some pretty ones. And for it to come from a nation that is playing in their first World Cup, hasn't had the football pedigree that the Argentinas, the Spains or Germanys, and to take the defending champions right to the brink as well. That's a huge story, and that country has so much to be proud of. I think they were 65th coming into the tournament in FIFA's world rankings. They're definitely going to be higher after this, and I.

0: past weekend. There was, of course, the World Cup, which we just talked about. And then the United States celebrated their 250th birthday. And then there was also this.
1: Oh, okay. Oh, Tom, I got to show you this, Tom. Look at that sign up there. See the sign above? Oh, the bus is blocking it. The purple sign, that lavender sign right now, says just married. You tell me what you think that means. Do you think they literally just tied the knot or what?
0: So that was NBC reporter Emily Ikede live on the scene last Friday. That's the moment when Taylor Swift and Travis Kelce were declared husband and wife on the public video screens just outside of New York's Madison Square Garden. So it was essentially like the celebrity wedding version of announcing a new pope. Lainey Louie is here to get into all of this with us. Hi, Lainey.
2: Hi.
0: I love this for us. I can't believe we're here talking about Tay-Tay. This is meant to be. Listen, lady, so talk to me about this wedding, the size and scope of this wedding and what it took to pull this off.
2: Well, there are a lot of people who are comparing this wedding or saying, declaring that this is like a wedding for American royalty, the equivalent of a royal princess of the Republic of America. Marrying a prince of the Republic of America, because like the trope is all there, right? It could have been written in a script. He is a future Hall of Fame NFL football player, one of the best there ever was. She is one of the biggest pop stars we've ever seen in modern history. They meet, they fall in love, they get married. They get married at one of the crown jewels of American entertainment and sports. So this is the equivalent of a royal wedding, right? In the U.S. So the size and scope matches that you would expect of a royal wedding. And we've seen so many of those over in England with breathless anticipation in the months and weeks leading up to the event. Check, check, right? People lining up outside, check, check. You know, 1,000 people showing up at the reception, check, check. It's all very much there, the fairy tale, the storybook. So that's the size and the scope. Yeah. As big as you can describe it, it's not too hyperbolic.
0: Well, I like that you described that like they were getting married at the crown jewel venue of New York City, right? Because, you know, when you think of celebrity weddings, you're thinking of like some place secluded, like a vineyard, a private island, maybe a castle. But, you know, here Taylor's like, none of that. We're going to get married in the heart of Manhattan at the most famous, one of the most famous arenas in the world. What do you think led to her? Why do you think she made that decision to get married at Madison Square Garden?
2: Look, if you're a Taylor Swift fan, aka a Swiftie, you will say that MSG offers her so much protection, right? And we saw there are very, very few leaks coming from the wedding. We don't know what her dress looks like. She was able to control drones, you know, any sort of trespassing, secret entrances. We don't really even know when she arrived on her wedding day. So, you know, she didn't have a carriage. And there was no like royal path to the wedding and cameras looking at it, but that was by design. So a Swiftie would argue that someone like Taylor Swift, who has controlled her public image and maintains, you know, like a real lock on her plans and her secrets, was able to do that at a venue at Madison Square Garden. Those of us who are neutral, who aren't like Swifties, for example, would say that, like, weird location. I mean, you know, like that venue just hosted the NBA finals. It typically has concessions and it smells like an arena, a sports arena. So we're not the most elegant thing. But again, this is show business, right? And she's an entertainer, capital E. So in terms of the setting, it is fitting for where she holds court.
0: Yeah. Well, let's talk about that show business aspect of it, right? Because this was a bit of a show business spectacle, even though none of us got to see it. But we did see elements of like the Super Bowl and the Grammys and all of this. So, I mean, what do we actually know about what went down inside of that building?
2: Well, we know that there were so many famous people that Taylor Swift invited all the celebrities, you know. And so when we go back to what you said, what we were just talking about, show business, it felt like, as you mentioned, a Grammys and like an award show, a Golden Globes. So many people represented from all streams of entertainment, from sport

0: to television, to music, to movies. Steven Spielberg was there. That's your lane, right, Rat?
1: Yes.
0: Right. So one of the auteur directors of the last century, was represented there. And all of her friends, so award-winning musicians, so Steven Spielberg and Paul McCartney were hanging out together. Paul McCartney performed at the wedding. Apparently, according to reports, the song that he sang was I Want to Hold Your Hand, a very famous Beatles track. I would say that most Beatles fans would argue that there are better Beatles tracks, but for the setting, it's fitting. Stevie Nicks allegedly performed as well. Brad Pitt was there. I mean, don't know the connection between Taylor Swift and Brad Pitt, but my point that I'm trying to make in name checking all these people is you had the elite of the elite, some of the elite of the elite of Hollywood represented, in addition to the elite of the elite of sport, like Tom Brady, for example. So.
1: Yeah, well, let's talk about the kind of the elite and the elite of the elite and how that was received, especially on social media, because there was a lot of different complaints, right? There was complaints about, you're shutting down so many streets in Manhattan, right around Penn Station, right during rush hour traffic when people are trying to, make their commute home for the long weekend, the July 4th long weekend.
0: Sure.
1: And then on top of that, the disparity of it all, like you're throwing this obscenely lavish wedding and you got the fact that thousands of New Yorkers were without power because of this heat wave and so many people told to like save on their energy consumption, cut down on their energy consumption. I only got like a minute left here, but how is this wedding being received in terms of these optics?
0: Well, okay, I'll start with the Swiftie response to that. $26 million was donated across multiple charities by Taylor and Travis, perhaps to offset some of this criticism. So they were very philanthropic. As for the complaints about the traffic and the heat and the disparity, listen, I mean, we just established that they're the royal couple of the capitalist republic of the America. Like, so I don't know what you want me to say about that. If we are talking about this being the American equivalent to a British royal wedding, think about all the inconveniences that happen when two royals get married and streets being closed. I would say if we are to accept the argument that Taylor Swift is the American equivalent to that, well, then her wedding in New York City would inconvenience people, but this is for the culture.
1: Right. And again, it's hard to get mad at someone for a heat wave that they certainly didn't plan months in advance when they were planning a wedding, right? Well, let's talk about the kind of the elite and the elite of the elite and how that was received, especially on social media, because there's a lot of different complaints, right? There was complaints about, you're shutting down so many streets in Manhattan, right around Penn Station, right during rush hour traffic when people are trying to, make their commute home for the long weekend, the July 4th long weekend.
0: Sure.
1: And then on top of that, the disparity of it all, like you're throwing this obscenely lavish wedding and you got the fact that thousands of New Yorkers were without power because of this heat wave and so many people told to like save on their energy consumption, cut down on their energy consumption. I only got like a minute left here, but how is this wedding being received in terms of these optics?
0: Well, okay, I'll start with the Swiftie response to that. $26 million was donated across multiple charities by Taylor and Travis, perhaps to offset some of this criticism. So they were very philanthropic. As for the complaints about the traffic and the heat and the disparity, listen, I mean, we just established that they're the royal couple of the capitalist republic of the America. Like, so I don't know what you want me to say about that. If we are talking about this being the American equivalent to a British royal wedding, think about all the inconveniences that happen when two royals get married and streets being closed. I would say if we are to accept the argument that Taylor Swift is the American equivalent to that, well, then her wedding in New York City would inconvenience people, but this is for the culture.
1: Right. And again, it's hard to get mad at someone for a heat wave that they certainly didn't plan months in advance when they were planning a wedding, right? Lainey, listen, I love this forest. Thank you so much for talking Tay Tay with me.
0: Thanks, Rad.
1: Lainey Louie is a senior correspondent with eTalk and the founder of LaineyGossip.com.

That's Electric Circus featuring Nelly Furtado. It's part of the soundtrack that producer Boy Wonder has been making for Canada Soccer at the World Cup. The compilation album is called What If It All Goes Right? It's out everywhere. And that's it for the podcast today. I'm Rats. I'm a place sitting in for Elamine Abdel-Mahmoud. I'll see you tomorrow.

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1: Hi, I'm Rad Simon Play, sitting in for Alameen Abdel Mahmoud. 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
6: Back in 1989, David Suzuki fronted a galvanizing series called It's a Matter of Survival. He and fellow scientists argued that the time to act is now. The first episode of our Suzuki retrospective coming up on Ideas.
7: From CBC News, the world this hour, I'm Neil Herland. Prime Minister Mark Carney has chosen a German company to build Canada's new fleet of submarines. TKMS beat another bid by South Korea's Hanwha Ocean. Olivia Stefanovich has the announcement.
8: The TKMS platform is optimized for Arctic waters.
9: After a high-stakes competition, Prime Minister Mark Carney announced a partnership with Germany and Norway, the largest Canadian procurement contract in Canadian history.
8: It will directly create and sustain an ecosystem of well over 100,000 well-paying jobs.
9: The Royal Canadian Navy is looking for a dozen new subs. The Europeans say they can make their first delivery of four by 2036. David Perry is the president of the Canadian Global Affairs Institute.
10: This is going to cement for Canada a really strong partnership with some core NATO allies.
9: The purchase could cost more than $100 billion with lifetime maintenance. The price tag to be sorted out in contract negotiations. If the talks fail, the deal allows Canada to work with runner-up South Korea's Hanwha Ocean instead. Olivia Stefanovich, CBC News, Ottawa.
7: Ontario and Alberta are proposing the route for a new pipeline that would ship Alberta oil to Ontario refineries. Premiers Doug Ford and Danielle Smith revealed the 3,300-kilometer route today. Rukhsar Ali has reaction.
11: Pipelines have gone from impossible to a national imperative.
12: Alberta Premier Danielle Smith making the case for the Northern Shield Energy Corridor, a pipeline from central Alberta to southern Ontario refineries. This fresh off an Alberta West Coast pipeline announced last week.
11: And we're launching the greatest expansion of oil and gas infrastructure and production in decades.
12: At this stage, the project doesn't have a private partner. Ontario Premier Doug Ford says he's not opposed to taxpayers footing the bill.
13: We're going to do that feasibility study and then we'll be able to go from there. But I think it's a great investment.
12: What that price tag will look like remains unclear. Manitoba's premier has previously said he wants Indigenous communities consulted from the start, and the province hasn't signed on. Ford says he's in talks with the Federal Major Projects Office, but there isn't a timeline yet. Rukhsar Ali, CBC News, Calgary.
7: A woman in Maine says the Democratic candidate running for the U.S. Senate raped her.
14: He was heavily intoxicated, had intentions with me, and wasn't listening when I said no. And
15: you were saying, no, don't, over and over.
14: But yes, I remember very specifically saying, I'm not into this.
7: That's Jenny Rassicot giving an interview to CNN about Democratic Senate candidate Graham Plattner. The candidate denies the allegation.

0: Allegation.
1: Any accusation of non-consensual behavior is categorically false. Regardless of the inaccuracy of the reporting, but mindful the political reality will inflict, we are taking the time to reflect on the best path forward.
0: Prince Harry is about to visit London and was expected to stay at Buckingham Palace, but the palace says that's no longer possible. Chris Brown reports.
2: Above the forecourt at Buckingham Palace, where the changing of the guard takes place, there are rows and rows of windows belonging to 52 royal bedrooms. So letting Prince Harry and possibly his family crash in some of them during a visit to London seemed to make sense. Only everything fell apart Monday, says royal commentator Victoria Murphy.
3: We were told this morning that he'd accepted an offer to stay at Buckingham Palace, and then it was very quickly made clear by the royal household that he wasn't going to stay there.
2: The palace's version of events is that Harry missed a Friday deadline to accept the invitation. Harry's side tells a different story, that the invitation was actually withdrawn. Harry is the founder of the Invictus Games for wounded war vets. He's still coming to promote the games, but beyond that, not a lot is clear. Chris Brown, CBC News, London.
0: We've got breaking soccer news from Seattle. Belgium has just eliminated the United States from the World Cup, beating the Americans 4-1. And that is your World This Hour. I'm Neil Herland.
4: Taking a look at the weather forecast in Calgary, clear overnight with a low of 10 degrees. On Tuesday, sunny, a high of 28. Wednesday, a mix of sun and cloud with a chance of showers and a high of 26. In Lethbridge, clear in the evening, then partly cloudy with a chance of showers overnight, low of 12 degrees. On Tuesday, a mix of sun and cloud with a chance of showers in the morning, then sunny and a high of 28. Wednesday, sunny, a high of 30. In Banff, a few clouds overnight, a low of plus 5. Mainly sunny on Tuesday, a high of 27. Wednesday, sunny and a high of 24 degrees.
5: I want to start with a yes or no question. Does oil constitute a kind of belief system?
6: I believe that it does, yes.
5: Welcome to Ideas. I'm Nala Ayed.
6: I'm Don Gilmore, and I'm the author of On Oil.
5: Don Gilmore sees oil not simply as a substance or as a commodity, but as an active agent exercising its own powerful grip on humanity.
6: Oil has a pulse. It evolves and migrates, transforming cities and governments, entire countries. It powered our cars and homes and was used in the manufacture of 1,000 products, from plastics to fertilizers to aspirin. It powered our lives.
5: The idea of oil has come to undergird our collective identity.
6: We are hydrocarbon man, Homo Oleum. Yet it remains unseen, the ghost in the machine.
5: And that hydrocarbon ghost represents more than just a belief system. You call it the only or one true global religion. What makes it so?
6: I think it's the one thing that binds everyone at this point. And, you know, we're moving away from that religion in a sort of violent way. But at the moment, it still is a factor in virtually everyone's life.
5: On Oil traces the arc of Homo Oleum, from the evangelical dawn of the oil era to the zealotry of Alberta's oil boom in the 1970s through to right now. Don Gilmore joined me in our Toronto studio, where I began by asking him to take us to the very heart of oil as a belief system.
6: I think at the heart of that belief is that it has given us so much over the years, that it has delivered us, you know, warmth and freedom and mobility, and it's a very hard religion to ditch.
5: Why is it so hard to ditch?
6: Because right now we really don't have, the replacement isn't really entirely in place. It's moving there, but right now we still look at oil as the savior.
5: Mm-hmm. As the savior from?
6: It's a complicated savior because it gives us freedom and warmth and, you know, ruin at the same time. And so right now we're dealing with all the good things about it, and we're just starting to recognize and embrace the bad things about it. And one of the problems with the bad things is that all those changes are incremental, that, you know, we see rising seas or, you know, the temperatures heating up and wildfires increasing. But most of those are happening, for most people,

0: most of those things are happening off stage still, and they're still at a distance, and we're just not ready to capitulate, to let oil go out of our line.
1: The early days of Big Oil had ties to evangelical Christianity, as you point out. What was the nature of those ties?
0: Well, in Texas especially, you had oil men who believed that oil was a kind of deliverance, and you had they were very religious people before they found oil, and then oil just sort of confirmed that. And you saw it here with the beginning of the oil sands, which started with John Howard Pugh, who was a Baptist and a staunch believer. In 1967, John Howard Pugh, the 85-year-old chair of Sun Oil, and Ernest Manning, premier of Alberta, attended the opening of the bitumen upgrading plant near Fort McMurray. It was part of the Great Canadian Oil Sands Development, a subsidiary of Sun Oil. Both men were evangelical Christians. In 1930, Manning began preaching on a radio program, Back to the Bible Hour, and continued to preach as premier, encouraging Christians to live in the light of Jesus' return. Pugh was on the board of the magazine Christianity Today, which he helped finance, though critics said the magazine was merely a tool of the oil interests. He saw faith and oil as intertwined and conflated both with freedom. Without Christian freedom, no freedom is possible, he said. Both men saw the oil sands as a gift from God. And so the religious aspect was really wrapped in, and Pugh was someone who believed that Christianity and oil were completely intertwined and that both of them represented a kind of freedom. And that's something that has sort of stayed in the culture and stayed in the cultural imagination over the decades.
1: I was curious where freedom fit in exactly. How does that become intertwined with faith and oil?
0: I think the freedom initially was, I think it was rolled into this kind of American myth of the freedom of the open road. And so it really, it became part of that, the American way of life. And mythology is such a powerful instrument in the U.S., and I think because oil has been wrapped into that, and you see, I think right now we're looking at, when you look at President Trump and his relationship with oil, which could be described as evangelical, that what he's going back to is a kind of nostalgic past that may not have entirely existed in fact, but that is still in people's imaginations, and they have this idea that everything was better then, and there's this sort of sense of freedom that we don't have anymore. And so he's looking at oil from that perspective, and I think fighting a kind of odd rearguard action because in his first term, he kind of, because he was such a champion of oil and gas and fossil fuels, he really kind of ceded the battle of renewables to China. And I think because he's so obsessed with winning, he realized there's no way he can win that particular battle. And so instead, he's taken on the idea that oil is going to be the dominant fuel of the future and trying to convince the rest of the world that that's the case. So I think he'd rather, lose the war and win that battle just because, partly because of his obsession with winning. The debate over climate change and the environment has rarely been rational. It began as a corporate issue, then became a political issue, and to some extent, a generational issue. And finally, like so much these days, it has become a tribal issue.
1: I'm curious, as you're speaking, how much of that nostalgia that Trump represents actually is fueled by oil, so to speak?
0: I think a lot of it. And I think he's tapped into that. And, for example, in the UK, they phased out the last coal plant not that long ago. And it was under a conservative government with the support of Labour. And it was a completely bipartisan initiative. And whereas in North America, especially in the US, but to a lesser extent here, we have this back and forth with energy. So that whenever, anytime there's a Democratic government in power in Washington, you suddenly get lots of green renewable energy initiatives and at least talk of declining subsidies to oil and gas. And then as soon as the Republicans come in, everything just gets switched. So you have this back and forth, and not much headway seems to be made in either case. And now we have a situation where the big, beautiful bill that Trump implemented gave another $40 billion to the fracking industry. And he's essentially propping up an industry that is no longer financially viable.

0: incredible. And, you know, once you have a war in the Middle East, you know, you're going to get a spike in oil prices, but it's always temporary. And, you know, the U.S. Energy Information Administration has suggested that the average price of oil for this year in 2026 is going to be $52 a barrel, and next year it's going to be $49 a barrel. And both of those prices are below the break-even point for the majority of American fracking companies. And so you're giving public money to keep this going, but it's going to be losing money on an ongoing basis. And you can see there's very little investment in infrastructure, because even the oil people recognize that there's a limited future to their product.
1: What's the logic in that?
0: You know, I think this goes back to the idea of the belief system, where that there's no logic economically, but there is this belief. You know, oil is a kind of, it's an inherently kind of Republican resource in terms of its kind of, you know, it's masculine, it's white in terms of its ownership. And renewables are, you know, woke and socialist. And so even though oil and gas get a lot more in subsidies than renewables ever have, they still get tarred with this socialism brush, when in fact, oil and gas has been much more heavily subsidized. And in many ways, it's a much more socialist enterprise than renewables are.
1: I was surprised to read at one point that environmentalists have been accused by the Republican side or by the pro-oil side as being something akin to end times Christianity, when really it's perhaps the other way around.
0: Yeah, and I mean, there are oil men in Texas who do embrace this sort of end times philosophy. And so one of the problems we're facing, you know, from an environmental perspective, is you do have a segment of the population who think, well, what's the point in preserving things, because it's all going to end at some point in the relatively near future. And so that idea of kind of the book of Revelation happening in our times, which it sort of looks like it is happening in our times. I mean, you see that the language in the Old Testament in terms of the, you know, the wildfires and a third of the earth is scorched and, a third of the seas are poisoned. You know, we're heading there very quickly. So, I mean, I think there is, in fact, now a legitimate correlation between what we're going through and the end times.
2: Who can blame evangelicals for seeing Revelation mirrored in our times? The plagues and wanton excess, the inequality, the smoke and dying seas. Globally, 2023 was the hottest summer in history, unsurprisingly eclipsed by 2024, which was hotter still. Wildfires reached record levels. In 2021, 9.3 million hectares were lost to wildfires globally. In 2023, Canada alone lost almost twice that, 18.5 million hectares. Swiss glaciers lost more ice in the years between 2021 and 2023 than in the 30 years between 1960 and 1990. In Antarctica, the world's largest iceberg, 4,000 square kilometers, broke away and moved through the southern seas like a stately predator, a silent harbinger of rising sea levels. 90% of marine life is at risk of extinction if greenhouse gases aren't curbed. In 1937, in New London, Texas, a school built for the children of oil workers was destroyed by a gas explosion, killing 300 children and staff. It was written off as God's will, though one East Texan noted, "When you strike oil, you let loose Hades." Some of the Texas oil men held to pre-millennial beliefs that the oil would eventually run out and end times would follow.
1: I wanted to ask you this. If oil as a kind of faith has a creed, what do you think that creed might be?
0: Interesting question. You know, I think despite the fact that they are so heavily subsidized, the creed has to do with this sort of self-sufficiency and the idea of kind of free enterprise. And it harkens back to, I think, what's at the core of certainly American culture. And because Alberta, you know, to some degree borrowed a lot of their kind of oil mythology and to some degree cultural mythology in terms of the cowboy and the oil man from the States, you see it in Alberta as well. And I, you know, there is truth to that in terms of there was, you know, in all

0: oil enterprises, whether it's in Texas or the oil sands, there's a tremendous entrepreneurial energy. There's tremendous innovation that has happened. Much of that innovation has ceased to happen, I think, because in part, I think, because they recognize they're at a point where it doesn't make sense to be putting money into innovative technologies because it makes more sense just to take as much profit as they can at this point because there's a limited timeline and the innovation isn't going to help that much. Certainly, I talked to researchers at the University of Calgary who are working on, you know, solutions and innovations for the oil fields and saying it's a very difficult time to go in there with any kind of new technology because they've spent all these billions on infrastructure and they, at this point, they just want to maintain the status quo.
1: I know you as Don Gilmore, award-winning writer and novelist. I would have never guessed that you were once a roughneck.
0: I worked on an oil rig for 100 straight days with what was probably the oldest crew in the oil patch. Weathered, gnarled men in their late 60s, one in his 70s, ancient for rig work, their lives a country and western song. Pete, the wobbly 72-year-old derrick man, came home to find his wife gone along with all the furniture, appliances, and curtains. There was a note on the floor. Your dinner's in the oven. There was no oven. With my first paycheck, I bought a plane ticket to Europe, then counted the days like a convict. 4 months later, I was sitting on a beach on the Greek island of Crete, blobs of sticky oil dotting the sand around me. A tanker carrying crude oil from Libya had run aground off the south coast of Crete, and here was the residue. The 1970s was a banner decade for oil spills. More happened in that decade than any decade before or since. It was peak spill, with an alarming 788 of them. By contrast, the 2010s saw 63 spills. Millions of tons spilled into the seas. The world was awash in oil. I moved to Calgary in 1971, and I was going to university there, and I was looking for a summer job, and I heard, you know, the big money was in oil, but you had to know somebody, and so I didn't know anyone, and a friend of mine and myself, I lived near downtown, and so we just walked to all the oil companies, and we handed off our incredibly slender, you know, 19-year-old resumes, and finally a secretary said, you know, you two idiots are never going to find a job this way. She said, if you want to find a job, you have to go out to the oil fields, because she said the turnover is very high, and you should just drive out to Medicine Hat, and which is about 3 hours east of Calgary. And so we did, and
1: you literally drove from rig to rig, basically.
0: Yeah, and because you're on the flat kind of prairie, you could see these rigs from like 30 kilometers away. So we would just sort of zigzag along the section roads to these different rigs. And the first one we got to had this sign that said, this rig has worked zero accident-free days. And there was a guy sitting on a 40-gallon drum, and his hand was bandaged, and there was blood all over his jeans. And so we thought, well, there's a job opening here. but we didn't have any experience, and the driller said, no, I can't use you guys. And so we drove around for 4 days, and we finally got to a rig where the entire crew didn't show up. I mean, it's a small crew. It's three people, but none of them showed up. And so the driller looked at us, and this was the 70s. We had kind of long hair and our Led Zeppelin T-shirts, and he said, well, I guess you girls will have to do. And he hired us, and so that was the beginning of my rig career. And, you know, it's a terrible job in all kinds of ways. It's dirty and it's dangerous, but it paid very well. And I was an English major, and it's such a colorful subculture that I just found it. I had just moved to the West as well, which I think was a big part of it. And so I ended up going back every summer and working on the oil rigs and enjoying it.
1: Were you ever hurt while you were working out there?
0: I was hurt, and I was on a midnight shift, and my hand got crushed by the breakout tongs, which is how you tear the pipe apart. And so at first, no one did anything, and everyone kind of just sat and looked at it. And then finally, someone said, well, we better drive you into the hospital at Medicine Hat. And so this was the midnight shift. It was like 2 a.m. And so we drove into Medicine Hat, and they didn't actually have a doctor working. They had a doctor on call, and this guy arrived

0: about an hour later, and he was absolutely dead drunk, you know, and one of the few people I've ever seen sort of cinematically drunk, you know, where they kind of say he was like that movie Arthur, Dudley Moore, and Arthur sort of slurring and staggering. This is the doctor. And all he did was pour a bottle of aspirin in my hand and tell me to wash it. And then 4 days later, I was on a Greyhound bus heading for Calgary with this infected hand that looked like an oven mitt. And I was off for, I think, a month. But I did go back after that. Regardless.
1: You went back, you went right, that didn't dissuade you?
0: No, it should have, you know. I mean, I wanted to be a writer, and so your hands are kind of precious commodity.
1: Yeah.
0: So maybe I should have quit. My fellow roughnecks were ex-cons, failed farmers, a British alcoholic who fell into a sump pit filled with drilling mud, and a few students, one of whom quit halfway through the first shift and walked 20 kilometers back to town. There was a short, muscular Derek man who had a dent in his forehead from a pool ball thrown by a woman in a Grand Prairie bar, and an 18-year-old who drove a pink Cadillac and worshipped Elvis. I bought an unreliable 8-year-old Ford Econoline van and listened to sad country songs on the radio and danced with big-haired waitresses. And every September, I went back to university with a swollen bank account and tales of oil patch madness. Oil offered, more than anything else, a sense of possibility. 30,000 people moved to Calgary each year, drawn to oil. There was a palpable sense of power, of being at the center of something. Here was the new Rome.
1: But as you said, you had no experience working on something like a rig. It must have been a shock, just the environment of it.
0: It was a big shock. And, you know, one of the first shifts I worked on, the crew, it works 24 hours, the 8-hour shifts, and the crew that was going to relieve us didn't show up. And I thought, well, you know, tough luck for them, but we're going to go home. And they said, no, you're going to stay over and work that shift. And then the next shift didn't show up. So we ended up working 24 hours, and then we're back to our own shift. So it's a 32-hour shift. And I thought, you know, and there's no union. There was no union at the time. But in a way that, you know, I admired their... It was an incredibly efficient, you know, environmentally destructive even back then, but incredibly efficient. And there was, as I said, this sort of entrepreneurial energy that was kind of contagious. Mm-hmm. And you could feel that energy in the city of Calgary at the time.
1: You equate Calgary in those days when you arrived there with Babylon. Why? Why Babylon?
0: Well, there was still this strong streak of a kind of biblical sense in terms of, you know, it was a very conservative place at the time. You could still hear Texas and Oklahoma accents on the downtown streets because they were bringing in a lot of people as consultants and helping out with the at the time kind of nascent oil industry. And you know, once you have a boom, it changes the tenor, I think, of a city, and it changes the personality of the city. It changes the personality of some of the people in the city. And there's a genuine excitement to a boom because there's so much money around. There's so much energy. Things are getting done. Things are being built. You can really feel it. But there's also, I think, this sense of the sort of depravity that set in with Babylon. And you could sort of feel that we're heading for a crash. Oil was $35 a barrel, $122 adjusted for inflation. A stratospheric price, and house prices moved in lockstep. The wealth, of which I had no real share, was untrustworthy. That year I went to a Halloween party at a house south of town with my statuesque girlfriend. We went as Rock Hudson and Doris Day in the movie Pillow Talk. I was Doris, she was Rock. The underlying fin de siècle feeling was heightened by a fierce blizzard that arrived near midnight. We left at 1 a.m. and drove north and skidded off the road. We were pulled out of the snowbank by kind locals in a truck with a winch. Standing in that blizzard at 2 a.m., wearing baby doll nightgown and a blonde wig, my pink princess telephone dangling, my ancient Volvo slowly pulled out of the snow, I sensed it was the logical end of something. People would talk about how this can't go on forever, and you'd hear that conversation in the streets. And yet, I think very few people do anything to prepare themselves for the bust, which, you know, came a decade after I moved there. 81 was the kind of first year you got a sense of it, and then by 80,

0: II had really arrived. And it just changed, the city changed in the course of months.
1: Hmm. How do you go from being a young man working on the rigs to an older man who's written a book about the twilight of the faith of oil?
0: It's an interesting journey because when I was working on the rigs, you know, there was a real excitement to working in that environment and an excitement to living in Calgary. And, you know, I still love Calgary, but now, you know, recognizing the kind of damage that has been inflicted, not just environmentally, but, you know, I would say politically in terms of the way that the oil industry kind of gradually infiltrated the Alberta government and to some degree captured it, starting with Ralph Klein in 92, and certainly that's the case now. The premier throughout the 1970s was Peter Lougheed, a handsome, charismatic man who clearly laid out the relationship between the province and its resources. "Well, it was obvious that the oil sands were owned by the people of Alberta," he said in a 2011 interview. But this relationship would evolve, and with the Ralph Klein administration in 1992, it was effectively reversed, with oil companies becoming feudal rulers, the citizens of Alberta reduced to wealthy peasants. The mythology remained intact, though. Oil was Alberta's central intoxicant, key to the shit-kicking populist image it exported with such care. And so you could see the power of oil back then, and you see the power of oil now, but in a different perspective, the insidious power and how it has infected our lives in a detrimental way, as well as the, you know, obvious benefits that we've all reaped.
1: The ambivalent power of oil, insidious and yet beneficial. Don Gilmore's book, On Oil, was a finalist for the 2026 Shaughnessy Cohen Prize for Political Writing. This is Ideas. I'm Nala Ayed. Oil has become synonymous with the American dream, a symbol of both dominance and freedom. But the freedom associated with oil is, for writer Don Gilmore, a mirage.
0: It's a false equivalency, the freedom and oil, and it always has been, but it's a very compelling one.
1: In his book, On Oil, he argues that the equivalence of oil with freedom has always been a dead end, one that leads not to autonomy, but to dependency. The term captured state comes up a lot when we're talking about the centrality of oil, how it went from being regulated to being the regulator, from answering to the state to influencing or even running the state, and in some instances becoming what's called a petrostate.
0: Yeah.
1: Writ large, what made this ascension possible?
0: Well, I think it was a gradual process. And I think what made the ascension possible was partly the economic power that the oil companies had, both Canada and the U.S. And so they have a very powerful lobby group, a very compelling and convincing lobby group. And you could see in Alberta where, starting with Klein in 92, you know, because Premier Lougheed in the 70s had been, I think, a very effective steward of the oil industry, which is, you know, the resources are owned by the people of the province, as he had emphasized on many occasions. And they were the landlords and the oil companies were the tenants. And then that really got reversed with Klein, where you started to see a lot of cross-pollination with people coming from the industry into politics and then leaving politics and going to, you know, a very well-paying job in the industry. And so that got blurrier and blurrier till it kind of was completely erased. One of Klein's campaign slogans had been, "Get government out of the business of business." But now business was in the business of government, a government made by and for the production of oil. As a result, between 1990 and 2014, in the wake of Rio and Kyoto, as the world was trying to wean itself off fossil fuels and reduce emissions, Alberta's emissions went from 175 million tons to 274 million tons. Out of 28 Organization for Economic Cooperation and Development countries, 20 had reduced per capita emissions between 2010 and 2019. Canada was among those that increased emissions, the third worst offender. We have a situation now where in Alberta, under the Smith regime, you know, I think the moratorium

0: on renewables that she put in place kind of tipped her hand in terms of Alberta had the most renewables and still has the most renewables in Canada and has a burgeoning industry. And I think if the issue was energy, then, you know, you would encourage that and you would even maybe subsidize it. But by putting a moratorium on that, you really are making it difficult for them to succeed, if not impossible, and then giving the oil and gas industry this leg up that they don't need. So I think that's where you see the sort of tribalism and the belief system come back into play, where if this was about, even if it was just about economics or it was about fairness, then you would have the same subsidies to the renewables or give them a chance. And they were held to a standard that the oil and gas companies weren't in terms of, you know, cleanup, for example. And you see the same thing in the U.S. where, you know, all the subsidies that are going to oil and gas is really what is going to be the only thing propping them up if oil's at $49 a barrel. Globally, oil has been the most successful industry when it comes to regulatory capture. Authoritarian governments in oil-producing countries often neglect health, education, and social services and put a disproportionate amount of money into fuel subsidies. There is less diversification, and both labor and capital are swallowed up by oil. It wasn't just authoritarian governments, though. Alaska qualifies as a petrostate, ranked as the U.S. state with the highest percentage of economic contributions by the oil and gas industry. Low taxes are one of the hallmarks of petrostates, a way to placate its citizens. Texas, Wyoming, and Alaska have no tax. Saudi Arabia has no personal tax. The United Arab Emirates has the lowest taxes in the world. Alberta has no sales tax and the lowest corporate taxes in Canada. It is presented as a form of freedom, though it could be viewed as a form of bondage, a modern twist on that revolutionary cry from 250 years ago, no taxation without representation, replaced by little taxation and little representation.
1: You say that oil is the most successful industry in the world when it comes to regulatory capture, and you give examples. So in the States, the Environmental Protection Agency has been captured, in part by the people who were appointed to run it, the United Nations climate conferences. In Canada, what is most captured when we're talking about regulation?
0: I think historically, partly it's been environmental concerns, because you had a situation certainly back in the 70s and 80s when things were going well in the 70s. There was very little environmental oversight. There was certainly none that was visible when I was working in the oil fields. But also you had very limited federal input and very limited provincial input. And then as we got out of the conventional world and more into the oil sands, where that became the kind of predominant producer in Alberta, then you had the same situation, but you had a lot of the environmental financing was actually coming from the industry. And so if the financing is coming from the industry, then they're able to kind of control the agenda to a great extent. And we have a situation now where, you know, they're talking about we would build pipelines. We need pipelines. We need to build pipelines. And, you know, the biggest hurdle for pipelines is environmental. And we have to kind of waive these regulatory restrictions. Otherwise, it doesn't make sense to build them. But I think we've lost a lot on the environmental front because of the capture. And politically, it's certainly clear, very clear in Alberta, to a lesser extent in Ottawa, where, you know, you still have a very powerful lobby, and you could see it, you know, under Stephen Harper's regime, where a lot of environmental initiatives were canceled. Mm-hmm. Scientists were muzzled.
1: Canada pulled out of Kyoto.
0: We pulled out of Kyoto. But I think the much bigger hurdle for pipelines is the fact that they're economically unsustainable. The oil sands were on the cusp of their most profitable year in history, with profits from the largest six companies calculated at $35 billion. But they were still heavily subsidized, though there is little agreement on what constitutes a subsidy. The industry declared that it had received no government subsidies. At the other end of the spectrum, the International Monetary Fund, which factors in tax measures, reduced royalties, as well as externalities, calculated the 2020 subsidies to Canadian oil and gas to be $81 billion. Between the extremes offered by industry and the IMF, the OECD had the Canadian figure at $4.5 billion.

0: while Environmental Defense calculated $18 billion. Oil Change International reported that among G20 nations, Canada had the highest subsidies for oil, gas, and coal, $14 billion per year between 2018 and 2020, and the lowest subsidies for renewable. Oil is a belief system as much as a quantifiable corporate enterprise, and there are believers, blasphemers, and penitents, each with their own convictions and statistics. As we're approaching, are we in the twilight, perhaps, of oil, the idea of peak consumption has come up, and the International Energy Agency has said it's going to happen in 2030. Other people have put the figure a little bit after that, but there's a fair amount of consensus that it's certainly coming soon. You know, China has peaked, their population has peaked, their oil consumption has peaked. India is building out nuclear reactors. I think they've got 10 on the go and 10 planning. They're aggressively installing solar. And you see Europe decarbonizing. So it's an interesting moment for oil because, you know, what happens in the twilight? And one of the things that happens is there's going to be a greater desperation among the oil interests. And the oil sands have been singled out by some researchers as being one of the first stranded assets because of its heavy emissions and because it's relatively expensive to get out of the ground. Cheaper than fracking now, but still relatively expensive. So, you know, how do they behave knowing that the end game is somewhere in the near to midterm? So I think we're seeing this battle playing out, and it's going to get more intense over the next few years.
1: In the chapter called Through the Looking Glass, you say this about the way oil companies went about public relations and messaging.
0: The looking glass world of energy was personified by COP28, the annual United Nations Climate Conference, which was held in December 2023 in the United Arab Emirates, the world's seventh largest oil producer. There were 2,456 oil and gas lobbyists in attendance at the conference, more than most countries' delegations, and it gave the world 2 weeks of aspirational goals, non-binding agreements, happy pledges, and misinformation that the earth is cooling, wildfires are the result of arson, oil and gas companies are leading the net zero revolution. It took 30 years of climate change conferences for the word fossil fuels to appear in any resolution, a welcome addition, though not one that was legally binding. Oil had captured governments around the world and now arguably captured the UN Conference on Climate Change as well. COP29 took place in Azerbaijan, the birthplace of oil, a petrostate that relies on oil for 90% of its exports.
1: Open quote, language became a potent weapon, usurping environmental tropes, sowing doubt, undermining science, and actively seeking to undermine reality. What environmental tropes did they usurp?
0: Well, one of the things is, you know, you'd have a climate group that was made up entirely of oil companies, for example. And in Canada, we had, you know, a couple of organizations that alleged to be a kind of environmental organizations and would go around the world and go to these conferences, but in fact be representing oil and gas industries in Alberta. And you see it at the COP conferences where I think they recognize that language is a very potent weapon in this battle, and they seized on it decades ago and have just gotten better at it over the decades.
1: What's an example from a COP conference? I mean, the one that sticks out in my mind is the one in the UAE where, you know, there were more people there who were from oil companies than there were delegations.
0: Yeah, I mean, and you see it with Trump, big, beautiful coal, clean coal. Mm. Like, you're getting these images that he just keeps hammering at. And, you know, at the last COP conference where they're talking about how the oil industry is, in fact, leading the charge in the renewable world. And you do have companies that are installing solar and have wind farms, but in many cases, they're pulling back on that, and they're certainly not the leaders on this. In a lot of cases, it's either hedging their bets or it's a kind of very effective PR strategy.
1: And it's a strategy that started long before this moment, but surely in the post-truth world, it has been turbocharged.
0: It has. And again, we go back to the tribalism where you now have people that are so entrenched in their own belief systems on both sides of the ledger. So, you know, you do have people in the renewable world who say, we have to shut down the oil sands tomorrow. And, you know, I don't think that's a viable solution. But you also have oil sands people who, you know, and referring to anyone who's

0: champion of renewables as, you know, a radical Marxist. And so the politicizing of this and the radicalizing of it has worked. And so you end up with these belief systems that won't budge. And there, in fact, could be, you know, tremendous dialogue. And you see it in places like Norway, where you have this oil industry and you also have tremendous gains being made on the renewable front. I think 96% of new cars in January sold in Norway were EVs. And so if they'd been working together over the last decade, we would be so much farther ahead. There were occasional warnings from scientists about the long-term impact of fossil fuels. Gordon MacDonald, a geophysicist, had warned the U.S. government as early as 1965 that the Earth was warming. Warnings about climate change go back as far as 1824, when Joseph Fourier published his theories about the Earth's atmosphere. He studied equations relating to heat transfer and calculated the energy being supplied by the sun. By his calculations, the Earth should have been colder than it was. He decided there must be something in the atmosphere that prevented heat from escaping, and that over time, the amount of heat held by the atmosphere could conceivably change.
1: The knowledge was out there for a very long time that fossil fuels would adversely affect the climate. Were you surprised just how far back that recognition went?
0: I was very surprised. I mean, seeing it as far back as 1894, calculations showing that the Earth would warm, and then Popular Mechanics having the piece about all the coal that was being burned and all the furnaces in the world and how this conceivably would heat up the world over the course of a few centuries. These were sort of theoretical, but by the time we got to the 60s, there was, you know, very specific calculations and predictions that this is exactly what's happening. And people like the CIA had these calculations, and the fact that the oil companies themselves have been doing research and did have very detailed and specific research about what kind of impact their product was having on the world, you know, back in the early 70s. But none of that was released. And the people, those voices in the wilderness that did come out and say that the Earth is going to be heating up and that this is the cause, at that point, you didn't even need to combat them because, in a way, you're just going to be drawing attention to them. So they remained these sort of voices in the wilderness. And the battle really wasn't undertaken for another two decades.
1: It's hard to think of the CIA as a voice in the wilderness. I mean, they actually prepared a report in 1975 looking at the possible consequences of climate change. Why wasn't it an issue for national defense or for, you know, homeland security? Why was it kept quiet?
0: It's surprising because it makes the CIA look naive, which they rarely are. But, you know, they said at one point that they assumed that once this was, you know, made clear that we could have this kind of chaos as a result of climate change, and that climate change was being caused by fossil fuels, that you would have the producers and the government would work hand in hand to come to a solution. And of course, that never happened. And what you had was the producers recognizing that we have to do something about this, and the best way to do it is to get as much control of the government as possible. Or in the U.S., where you have, you know, ExxonMobil, because they're all over the world and their foreign policy almost has as much influence as, you know, government foreign policy back in the day.
1: You say that there isn't much alarm among the public about climate change because we are, quote, hardwired to ignore climate change. And I'm not sure I'm persuaded by that. Why do you say we're hardwired? What makes you so sure?
0: Well, I think, you know, because for the most part, for many of us, it's still happening off stage. I think that's the issue. You know, as it gets closer to home, you know, when we saw those images of downtown Manhattan with the wildfire smoke that was coming from Quebec, and it just looked absolutely apocalyptic. It looked like a film. And once we get more of that, and it affects more people and more directly, I think you'll see more action. But as long as it's a distant or an occasional threat, then we adapt to it. But if we have something that is much more severe, then I think that will force us to act. But I think historically, and just as human beings, we are kind of hardwired for immediate threats, and we don't do well with distant threats.
1: War comes up a lot in your book. War, both in the geopolitical sense, but also the wars within all of us. As you write, quote, as we are both hostages and junior partners.

0: Venezuela as a war, but certainly it was, an oil-based action. And all of this is to kind of gain control and gain dominance. I think right now that there's sort of the war within us where we would all like to be consuming less, and many of us are. And as it becomes economically more feasible, as, you know, solar is now cheaper than natural gas, there will be this switch at the individual level where we kind of just, you know, very quietly move over the way people have moved over to EVs in Norway or in Sweden or in China. We're going to see that across the board. And right now we have a couple of governments that are kind of holding us back, but ultimately economic self-interest will triumph over political aspiration. The staunch belief that the market is the surest way to sort out the economy, that government interference only distorts market forces, was almost exclusively the domain of conservatives. Oil, with its lingering wildcat image, is often viewed as the ne plus ultra of free enterprise, though oil has rarely operated in a free enterprise model. In Russia, Iraq, Iran, Venezuela, China, and other oil-producing countries, it is mostly a state-owned and run enterprise, either explicitly or implicitly. In Saudi Arabia, the United Arab Emirates, and Qatar, oil is the state. Globally, it is one of the most subsidized industries, receiving grants, loans, tax credits, and royalty reductions. The International Monetary Fund, which includes externalities, downstream costs to society, in its calculations, put the 2023 figure for global oil subsidies at $7 trillion U.S. The International Institute for Sustainable Development estimated that using 10% to 30% of fossil fuel subsidies would be enough to pay for a global transition to clean energy.
1: And in the geopolitical sense, this war that we're witnessing right now, do you consider that also a war about oil? The war waged by the U.S., supported by Israel, against Iran?
0: You know, I don't think it's an oil-based war the way, say, Iraq was years ago. But oil is lurking there in the background. It's sitting there in the wings, and it's got to be in the back of President Trump's mind, certainly, because once you limit 20% of the world's oil supply from getting to market, as is happening, it's only going to benefit the U.S. So I think, I don't think it's what prompted them to go into Iran, but I think there are benefits there. And oil is such a contradictory product, and never more so than in kind of Trump's dilemma, which is, in any war, you're going to have the price of oil going up, which is great for the American oil companies, but it's also bad for the American consumer because gasoline is going to be more expensive at the pumps. And that's a real problem for him politically. So that's one of the issues with oil. There's no right answer. And it's never going to disappear, but it's going to be shunted to the sidelines. And the sooner, the better for all of us.
1: It's been described, oil, as a weapon of mass destruction.
0: And I think it is. I mean, it gave us tremendous benefits, and is we're now seeing the downside. And we haven't seen the worst of the downside, because certainly, you know, all these orphan wells that are sitting there that need to be cleaned up and are leaking methane, there's a massive cleanup that has to be done. And in places like Nigeria or Equatorial Guinea or even northern Alberta, they won't be cleaned up because the money simply isn't there. And we're going to be left with the residue of the oil world, you know, 40 years from now.
1: You began your book describing how evangelical Christian faith and oil development were intertwined, and you concluded with a chapter called The Rapture, the end of the world scenario in evangelical theology, the apocalypse revelation. Does that narrative that defines oil as a belief system have to end that way?
0: Well, let's hope not. Let's hope it doesn't end like the book of Revelation. Although I guess Jesus does come down and defeat the great Satan. No, it doesn't have to end that way. I think, you know, it's going to end with a whimper rather than a bang, as they say. And so I think we will see a slow transition, but it will be a transition that speeds up as we go along. Oil is powered by a compelling mythology, and no country relies on mythology

0: as much as the U.S. The cowboy, the American dream, the American way of life, these are all powerful narratives that help define a culture and have infected other cultures, including our own. Changing a narrative is a daunting task. Mythology by design is meant to be comforting, but at the heart of the American myth is freedom and dominance, and neither will be found in oil.
1: If oil was a character in one of your novels, what would its psychological profile look like?
0: I have a novel called Long Change, which is a rig term. It's the when you change shifts on the oil rigs. And oil was a character in that novel. And the idea is that oil was such a pervasive force in both the lives of the main character, who's an oil man, but also the lives of everyone in Calgary, really, because no matter what you did, in an oil-based economy, it affects everyone. And so it was this sort of pervasive background force that, in a way, animated the novel. And because so much moves in lockstep with oil prices, when Calgary was booming, it put up more office space than Chicago or New York in the mid-70s. And then when it bust, you know, it's just there's nothing going up. And so your physical landscape even is really due to the price of oil. And of course, no one has any control over the price of oil other than a few of the OPEC countries. You know, so really Saudi Arabia is sort of sitting in the catbird seat because if they want to flood the market with oil, they can drive the price down. And by driving the price down, it affects, you know, the livelihoods of millions of people, and it changes the landscape for millions of people. So I wanted to have that idea of just how much it affects all of us and how little control we have over it. You see President Trump talking about how oil is equating with freedom, and in fact, it's really the opposite, that if you did have all renewable power, you would have far greater autonomy and far greater freedom because there is no price control, and you're not depending on, you know, a foreign power that's 10,000 miles away that could just, you know, change your lives overnight. So it's a false equivalency, the freedom and oil, and it always has been, but it's a very compelling one. And it did represent freedom in certain ways in terms of mobility, certainly, and the way we lived and the way we heated our homes. So I understand that mythology, but it's time to kind of, and it had its place, and it was a kind of romantic, heroic era of oil, but that era, I think we have to recognize, is over.
1: One last thing is your book has been described as being about oil's messy, complicated twilight. Is this in some ways kind of like a brutally honest eulogy that you've written?
0: Well, I hope so. It's premature to, I guess, write the eulogy for oil. But certainly at some point in the not too distant future, we're going to see a transition that will require a eulogy. And we'll see more books like this and more in-depth kind of look at the effect it had on our world.
1: It's a really important book. Thank you for writing it, and thanks for being here.
0: Thank you.
1: Not quite a eulogy, but a glimpse into a profound transformation ahead. You just heard my conversation with Canadian writer Don Gilmore. His book, On Oil, was a finalist for the 2026 Shaughnessy Cohen Prize for Political Writing. This episode was produced by Greg Kelly and Annie Bender. Technical production, Sam McNulty and Emily Caravasio. Our web producer is Lisa Ayuso. Our senior producer is Nicola Lukšić. Greg Kelly is the executive producer of Ideas, and I'm Nala Ayed.
0: Since 1988, Eastern Canada has imported more than $500 billion in foreign oil, coming from U.S., Venezuela, Saudi Arabia, Algeria, Nigeria, Norway, and others. That landscape can shift quickly. In 2012, Quebec got 92% of its oil from Kazakhstan, Angola, and Algeria, and just 1% from Alberta. 5 years later, it was getting 44% of its oil from Alberta. Oil binds us all.

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5: Evanescence helped define rock music in the early 2000s, thanks in part to frontwoman Amy Lee's unforgettable voice. Amy will be here to look back on the music that changed her life and to talk about finding new creative spark with their brand new record.
6: From CBC News, The World This Hour, I'm Neil Herland. A German company is the winner of Canada's biggest military contract in modern history. Prime Minister Mark Carney says Germany's TKMS will build a new fleet of submarines for the Canadian Navy. Carney says the final decision was about choosing the best platform and partnership to meet Canadian interests.
7: The submarine is proven and capable. It's widely used by our allies. In fact, TKMS provides submarines to over one-third of the NATO alliance and is the leading submarine provider to navies around the world.
6: The German submaker beat the South Korean bid. The new fleet could cost more than $100 billion when you include maintenance expenses over the lifetime of the subs. We're following a major political story in the U.S. tonight. A woman is accusing Graham Plattner of rape. Plattner is the Democratic candidate for U.S. Senate in Maine. The alleged victim is Jenny Racicot, who gave interviews to Politico and CNN.
8: Did Graham Plattner rape you?
9: By definition, yes. Absolutely.
8: Because he had non-consensual sex with you, forced himself on you.
9: He violated multiple layers of consent that night by coming into my home when I asked him not to, and by advancing on me.
6: Plattner denies the story and released a video Monday on the platform X.
10: I wanted to directly address the troubling, serious, and false allegations against me. Any accusation of non-consensual behavior is categorically false.
6: Plattner also says he's taking time now to decide his next step. Tonight, Democratic Senate leaders in the U.S. say they won't spend money on the campaign in Maine unless Graham Plattner quits. The streets of Iran are filled with hundreds of thousands of mourners honoring the late Supreme Leader, Ayatollah Ali Khamenei. The funeral procession will last 6 days, Margaret Evans reports.
11: Day 3 of Iran's long farewell to the slain Supreme Leader, Ayatollah Ali Khamenei, killed in a U.S.-Israeli attack over 4 months ago now. His coffin and those of family members killed alongside him, borne by vehicle through Tehran's streets, thronging with loyal supporters. Iranian authorities have framed the week-long funeral as a referendum on the Islamic Republic, a spectacle they say will draw millions in a show of unity. But Iran is anything but united, a country of more than 90 million people, where those opposed to the rule of the clerics will be staying home. Their options for open dissent extremely limited. Khamenei will be buried in his hometown of Mashhad on Thursday. Margaret Evans, CBC News, London.
6: Leaders of the NATO military alliance are meeting as Russia steps up attacks on Ukraine. At least 22 people were killed.

0: 6th in Kyiv on Monday. Cameron McIntosh reports.
1: Another round of Russian strikes on Kyiv overnight. Ukraine hit back at Russia's largest oil refinery, as President Volodymyr Zelensky says Ukraine's air defenses are getting depleted. He's asking NATO for more interceptor missiles. Leaders of 32 NATO countries are arriving in Turkey for 2 days of meetings to chart the future of the alliance. Ukraine will be a key issue. Zelensky will meet U.S. President Donald Trump on Wednesday. Trump told reporters in Washington he spoke with Russian President Vladimir Putin over the weekend about ending the war in Ukraine.
2: President Putin wants it to end. I will tell you that very strongly.
1: The meeting also comes amid warnings from Poland, a NATO member, that it has intelligence Russia may be planning a future attack on its border. As for Russia, Kremlin spokesperson Dmitry Peskov saying Putin and Trump agreed to keep talking, saying nothing about Russia letting up on its current assault of Ukraine, a provocation seemingly timed to test NATO's resolve. Cameron McIntosh, CBC News, Winnipeg.
0: And that's your World This Hour.
3: Taking a look at the weather forecast in Calgary, clear overnight with a low of 10 degrees. On Tuesday, sunny, a high of 28. Wednesday, a mix of sun and cloud with a chance of showers and a high of 26. In Lethbridge, clear in the evening, then partly cloudy with a chance of showers overnight, low of 12 degrees. On Tuesday, a mix of sun and cloud with a chance of showers in the morning, then sunny and a high of 28. Wednesday, sunny, a high of 30. In Banff, a few clouds overnight, a low of plus 5. Mainly sunny on Tuesday, a high of 27. Wednesday, sunny and a high of 24 degrees.
4: I'm Ali Hassan in for Tom Power. Welcome to Q. Amy Lee and Evanescence are back. Tom chats with Amy about finding new creative energy, working with two of the most sought-after producers in modern rock, and falling in love again with the music that propelled Evanescence into superstardom over two decades ago. I think it's all worked out because based on my research, thank you Reddit Threads, fans are calling this new album Sanctuary their best work since their breakthrough record in 2003. Plus, Oyin Oladejo stars in a new production of Medusa. It's an original immersive production that's one of the most anticipated stage shows of the year. You're going to hear why. That is all coming up on Q.

All right. If you grew up in the 2000s and you were just a little bit heartbroken, or you just had a collection of black eyeliner, this might stir up a few memories.

little embarrassed to think about how many times I belted that song out at the top of my lungs. That is My Immortal by the band Evanescence. Those haunting vocals you hear are frontwoman Amy Lee, who at the time that she recorded those vocals was only 19 years old. Amy Lee co-founded the band with guitarist Ben Moody after the two of them met at Christian youth camp. And together they wrote the record Fallen that launched Evanescence into global stardom and became one of the best-selling albums of the 21st century. Not many artists can say their songs crossed over to having a billion streams, but Amy Lee can. In fact, two of Evanescence's songs have had over 1 billion streams. But just as the band was starting to break through, Ben Moody left. And as painful as that was, for years, Amy Lee wanted to move forward and not back. More than two decades since the split, Evanescence has a new lineup of band members and a new perspective. This latest album is called Sanctuary, and on it, Amy is revisiting the band's painful history and returning to the sounds and emotions that defined it. Here's a bit of it.

Oh, yeah. That's a return to form. That is Who Will You Follow by Evanescence off their latest record, Sanctuary. Fans have embraced it as a return to the band's roots.

0: But for Amy Lee, it wasn't about recreating the past, but more about making peace with it. To help her get there, she worked with two of the most sought-after producers in modern rock, Jordan Fish and Zach Cervini, who have worked with folks like Halsey, Machine Gun Kelly, and Good Charlotte. And Tom Bauer spoke with Amy Lee about that journey. He started by asking her about this song and the meaning behind it, and why it struck a chord with Evanescence's most devoted fans.
1: I was reading about that song, and one thing kept on coming up, which is that, like, I wanted to write a song that met the moment. I was thinking about the moment that we're in. That's one of the things that inspired that song. What moment specifically are you talking about?
2: Oh, you know, a lot of it for me, I remember we were writing the song, and that chorus emerged right away. And I was like, I feel like this is like social media. Like, social media is a vampire. It just sucks your soul and your time and your energy. Like, I sit there and you just end up down this rabbit hole. And there's so many things, real things in the world, you know, that are just devastating doom and frustrating. And you get in the cycle of social media where it's just feed. And then all of a sudden 2 hours is gone and you just feel completely drained and useless and hopeless. Put the phone down and like get to work. Like, we need to focus. We need to know what's going on. But I think more than anything in this world of fake propaganda and fake information and AI and everything else, I think we're all really craving a real human connection. So I guess the song for me is a lot about, what's real, breaking through the lies, breaking through the madness, and finding our humanity again and finding each other so we can rise up out of this mess.
1: Let me give you the surprise I had for you. Watch this.
2: Okay.
3: They are going for it.
4: I'm having flashbacks to my youth.
5: Oh my God, this is so beautiful.
4: I can't.
1: That is a collection of fan response to the first time they're hearing that song. What goes through your mind seeing that?
2: Yeah, I just feel happy. I remember all these moments when we were in there working on the music, and I just remember thinking to myself, like, oh, I can't wait for them to hear this. They're going to love this so much. It's great to see it in real life.
1: What do you make of the reactions that are like, oh, I'm back to being 14 again, or like Evanescence is back? Because when I was listening to the record, and I'm really cautious around how I ask this question, it's a very modern record. It's a new sound for you. But I felt like for the first time in a long time, I did hear sort of the antecedents of some of the early Evanescence records. Like, am I onto something? Were you sort of going down that route?
2: Yeah, it's not like we had a plan for that. It's not like, okay, this is what we're going to do this record. I can't really work that way that well. It's better for me if we just start making noise and emoting and creating stuff and, you know, working with different people that inspire us. And for me, I just kind of have to follow the muse. And naturally, this time around, that happened. It's just a truly full circle moment where I feel like there are certain aspects of our early music of Fallen that I really had to branch out from. But this time we were in the room with the right people who loved and respected our band, you know, from early days and their influential years, that we all kind of like just dove into it that way. And it really did make me remember what I love so much about some things that I walked away from before.
1: That's so interesting. Do you have any idea what happened?
2: Like, the first seed that was planted at the 20-year mark. So Fallen had its 20-year anniversary in 2023. So I went into my attic and like pulled out boxes with videotapes. Like, we used to have, I had an old camcorder when we went on our first tour, old demo like cassettes. I used to always record lyric ideas and stuff in a voice note in like a micro cassette because we didn't have iPhones yet. Having to go back into that world, and it's not that I've ever left Fallen. Like, we've been playing shows all this time and we always honor those songs. Like, for me, a lot of it has become so much more about the fans. So anyway, having to go back and revisit that time and those recordings, it made me like step back into the shoes of my 20-year-old self. I was going through a lot back then, heavy and amazing, just big extremes. And I was really young, so it was extra just, you know. So I had to face some things from a new perspective that I honestly had

0: forgotten.
1: Yeah, nice and to get some distance, though, right? Nice to when things that seem so heavy, and then you're 20 years on, or you have kids, or whatever.
0: Well, like, yeah,
1: you get a bit of perspective on it.
0: Yeah, but you know, that moment was so big in my life. It shapes you, and something that I have learned. Who you are and like who you become, your character is a product of both, you know, just who you are, who you're born to be, but also the things that happen to you. And it's really hard and it's really an important challenge to try not to become a product of what you're running away from. There's a song on the album called Forever Without You. And I can't go into too much detail. Honestly, if you listen to Forever Without You, you will hear the details.
1: And I've read the Reddit threads and all that stuff. And there's a lot of speculation about that
0: Perfect.
1: Song.
0: Yeah. So for me, like writing that song, having that moment, I was going through all those things and I just sat down at the keyboard and that song happened.

0: like this washing away of whatever last thing was stuck there, the last block. And once that song was there, then we really began our writing journey for the rest of the album. And then next most important piece is partway through the writing and recording process, we hooked up with Zach Cervini and Jordan Fish. And we just clicked. Like, they brought in this new energy. We're fans of each other.
1: Yeah. But they didn't come up with you. They knew you. They were fans when you started, right?
0: Yeah. They're a little bit younger than me.
1: Yeah.
0: So it hit them as a fan. Zach was, being just beautifully honest with me and telling me that it was something that inspired him, in his early years.
1: Yeah. Sometimes it takes someone from the outside to let you know the specialness of your thing that you might have, you might have conflicted feelings about, or you kind of know how the sausage got made.
0: Yeah.
1: Given your seemingly okayness with the past, can I play you a video clip from the past?
0: Okay.
1: Even through all that feedback, your tuning's great, Amy, I gotta tell you.
0: Oh, that's kind. Thank you.
1: So for the radio and podcast listeners, can you tell us what I just showed you?
0: Yeah, that was us when I was in high school at Vino's Pizza and Bar in Little Rock, Arkansas. And the woman to my right, her name is Stephanie Pierce. She was in my choir. She was our best soprano. So when you hear like old things on our pre-fallen material where there's like a choir in the background, I got a few of the best girls out of choir and had them like come over and we'd layer our voices. And she was a good friend. She was really sweet. And she did a few shows with us, but we only played, I think it was 12 shows like that before we got signed and really built a band. It's sweet to see it. It's so, I don't know. It's so innocent.
1: Would you have been able to watch that a few years ago?
0: Yeah, I've seen that. That probably came from my parents.
1: Yeah, your dad was a radio host, like a radio DJ, right?
0: Yes, 30 years.
1: Well, what kind of music did he play?
0: All kinds, sort of like from oldies to pop rock to easy listening. We moved around a lot because of my dad's job.
1: Did he have a radio name?
0: John Lee.
1: Okay, his name was his name.
0: John Lee in the morning, 97 ZOK.
1: That was very impressive.
0: Yeah.
1: The thing about being in that part of the industry, speaking of knowing how the sausage is made, is the folks on the radio side really do know, and they really see how did he feel about his daughter going into that world of being a professional musician?
0: Oh, he was so proud.
1: Oh, yeah?
0: Definitely cautious for me and protective in the beginning, just worried for me and making sure that I was cared for because I was a teenager. When we got signed, and I went to college for one semester in Tennessee, and then we got a record deal and left. And he was like, okay, I had to just like wave goodbye and let me go leave town and then, get on a bus and go on tour with a bunch of guys. I know that was hard. My parents were so proud. I mean, my dad was in a band more than being a DJ. He started off, being in a rock band.
1: What was his band called?
0: It was called the Hard Luck Band. They played covers and originals. My dad was like the lead singer and the guitar player. Oh my God. My dad was on the Gong Show.

0: No way. Show?
1: Really? The Gong Show?
0: He won the Gong Show.
1: No way.
0: Yeah, you can find it online. It's John Lee. He's saying Desperado.
2: To all my Desperado friends out there, here comes John Lee.

0: Well, hard to lose the Gong Show when you sing Desperado, to be fair.
1: He's really good. But it's funny because you look at him back then, I think it was like 1980 or 1979. He just looks like me with a mustache. Like, it's the same. It's so funny.
0: Man, can I just say this? You were a baby when all this stuff happened. Like, I think I remember when Bring Me to Life and I Loved Going Under.

0: I remember when those songs came out. And I mean, I think I thought you were, like, how old were you when that, when it all really happened, when the songs blew up?
1: You know, the album cover of Fallen?
0: Yeah.
1: That was my 21st birthday.
0: Man, so let me just give people an idea, if they're just listening to this, what we're talking about here. Fallen, today there are two songs off that record with more than 1 billion streams. There's only like a couple of hundred songs at all with more than 1 billion streams. And Evanescence has two of them. You won Best New Artist at the Grammy. Grammys. You won Best Hard Rock Performance. I don't even know how to ask you what I want to know, but can you tell us what it's like to be in the middle of all that?
1: Back then?
0: Yeah.
1: Terrifying. You know how when you're so aware of yourself and in your peak insecurity, I guess for most people, obviously not everybody, like when you're in high school, like what the other kids in school think of you. It was like that on just like a really, really massive scale. Like I had to get strong kind of quickly, naturally. Like I'm a very sensitive person. So I just had to toughen up fast. When there's big numbers like that involved, there's money involved. So some of the people like on our team in my world that were, you know, representing us, it was hard to trust people. It was hard to know like whose best interest they really had when they were pushing me so hard and just with things that were going down. So it was a huge learning experience and it was scary. And I, you know, the second album, The Open Door, I dove right into that. Like I suddenly had a new vault of inspiration talking about my feelings about exposure, you know, and trust. So it's just always been a really precious gift for me to be able to write music, be able to make music and express myself and get all those inner things that feel like they're bubbling too high to release out onto the surface and turn them into something beautiful and actually find out that that's something that could even do that for other people makes it even better, because it's not just a me. It's not all about myself, because I kind of hate that too. It's just been just a really beautiful thing to be able to make something that creates peace and, like, I don't know, love and release.
2: I'm Ali Hassan. You're listening to Q. You're in the middle of Tom Power's conversation with the frontwoman of the rock band Evanescence, Amy Lee. You've been listening to them talk about Evanescence's new album, Sanctuary, which some fans have said really captures the spirit of their early years. A lot has changed since the band's first album more than two decades ago, but there are certain songs from that first record, Fallen, that they will still play at every show, like this one.

0: That is Evanescence's Bring Me to Life, one of the biggest songs on the planet, with more than 3 billion streams across platforms. Now, if you've ever wondered about the rapper on the track, that is Paul McCoy. And in the next part of this conversation, Tom and Amy get into how Paul ended up on the song after a fight between Lee and her record label, where she threatened to walk away from it all.
1: But we were coming up in a time where what was happening, you know, like what was trending was nu metal, which had, it was dude driven. It was all guys. And then we had this sound that didn't sound like that in the vocal. It was a female voice for a change. But I think that typical industry headspace is like, we need a, I kept hearing this word, point of entry. Like there needs to be some familiar thing that somebody can grab onto and go, oh, it's like the female Linkin Park, or it's like the female this or that. And I just absolutely hated that. I was like, you're watering it down. You're cheapening it. You're not being brave. You're being scared. It turned into this fallout fight where they're like, well, forget it then. You're shelved. You're not going to make an album. Go home. And we went home from LA, and I'd already left home and said goodbye to my parents and everything. And I had to go back to my parents' house.
2: It was that important to them that they were willing to like shelve the record if you didn't.
1: Well, that was what they postured. We stood up right back. So we went home for a whopping 3 weeks. And then they called and they're like, okay, all right, look, because the original thing wasn't about just Bring Me to Life. They wanted us to hold auditions and hire a rapper to like be in the band for like 10 out of 12 songs.
2: Oh,
1: like,
2: it wasn't that they just wanted on this song, they wanted a vocalist.
1: It was
2: that
1: it was like,
2: they wanted
1: someone
2: to join the band.
1: Change who you are.
2: Oh, go. Oh, boy.
1: That's why I was like, absolutely not. My biggest fear was that we were going to be a one-hit wonder, that people are going to hear that one song that was different from everything else that we were ever going to do next. And then they, you know, it's like a bait and switch. Then they would hear the rest of our music and be like, oh, that's not what I thought it was. Like, you lied.
2: Yeah.
1: It was a hard thing for everybody back then, even the artists, the famous ones that wanted to do it, their representation advised them not to, because chick rock band thing wasn't going to work.
2: No way.
1: Yeah. So they all get on stage with us now, you know, and it's a great, beautiful, full circle culture. So, but anyway, like all of that to say, as much as I resisted, Paul McCoy from 12 Stones was on our record label and he came by and he was great at it. It always felt like a concession to me to have to do it at all. But it was like, if we have to do this, we're going to make it great. We're going to control it. I wrote the rap part. I remember like Paul being so sweet and like understanding and excited for us for years. I've had to tell the story that I never get time to tell the end of, and it makes him sound like the bad guy. He was absolutely a hero in the story to make it as positive of an experience as it possibly could have been for me. And then it definitely flew higher than anybody expected it to. And we overcame it.
2: So this is a Canadian show, by the way. And I don't know if anyone told you. Okay, making sure you know. And given that this is a Canadian show, I have I'm actually bound by the government of Canada to mention your most recent Canadian connection with that song, which is Toronto's own Nathan Fielder and his series, The Rehearsal. Season 2, Episode 3 explores the theory that one of your songs, that song, helped Sully Sullenberger safely land on the Hudson River because for 23 seconds he didn't have any communication with the control tower.
3: But the chorus to Evanescence's Bring Me to Life just happens to be exactly 23 seconds long.
2: Did you know how it was going to be used when you signed off on it being used in Nathan's song?
1: I just signed off. I knew who he was. And the description was really wild and vague. And I was just like, I don't know what this is. But
2: was the description like, I'm going to land a plane in the water?
1: Yeah. Yeah. What a wild, wild, amazing show. I cried. The only context missing from your clip is that he wrote a book, Sully the Pilot, and mentioned only a few bands and mentioned that he was a big fan of ours. So I think it is a kind of a leap to go to in that moment, you know, that's what helped him land the plane. Who knows? But hey, we know it was in his heart. So
2: what's the song you're most, I can maybe kind of guess it, but what's the song that you're most from the new record that you're most, maybe, you know, that feeling when you're about to do a gig and you're excited and nervous about it, the same song. You're like excited about it, but you also know it takes a little bit of work. It's a little bit more on a tightrope, but you're excited to try. You're not dreading it. Is there a song like that for you in the store?
1: I hate to keep spotlighting the same thing, but probably Forever Without You.
2: Oh, interesting. Why are you nervous about that one?
1: Oh, it's a bitch to sing.
2: Yeah.
1: Like that. I mean, it's beautiful. Like, it's such a beautiful release from my heart to get it out. But it's also very personal in front of thousands of people.
2: Yeah.
1: And you mentioned the word tightrope. And there's nothing but me and the piano, and Emma's doing some background vocals. So that big sustained note that is the chorus is completely exposed. You're either going to hit it or you're not.
2: Last question. I know you're a big Legend of Zelda fan.
1: Yeah.
2: What do you name your horse?
1: Oh, they're usually food names. Like, I usually like kind of look at the coloring of the horse and like, well, there's got to always be an Epona. Like
2: my wife also keeps an Epona. I never do. I always change Epona's name.
1: Well, it is the one. You have to find it in the game.
2: You're right. But I always...
1: You change your opponent's name? What's wrong with you?
2: Can't you change your opponent's name in Ocarina of Time? You can, can't you?
1: Yeah, I think you probably can.
2: Food names?
1: Because it's called like the horse of the legend or something like that. You know what it is.
2: You name the other horses after food?
1: Like Butterbeer or like Oreo.
2: Oh,
1: something
2: nice.
1: Food.
2: I always name them after my pets.
1: You got a lot of horses? You like the equestrian part of The Legend of Zelda?
2: I mean, I kind of like The Legend of Zelda. My wife has a Legend of Zelda purse. She has a Make It Rain t-shirt, which is the rain song ocarina.
1: Oh, that's so cool.
2: Yeah, she's a very, very big Legend of Zelda.
1: The Song of Storms.
2: The Song of Storms.
1: Yeah.
2: Amy, lovely to meet you, and congrats on the record.
1: Thanks so much. It's great talking to you.
2: Amy Lee of Evanescence. The new album is called Sanctuary. It's excellent. It's out everywhere now.

0: From their new record, Sanctuary, that is Evanescence with Self Destruct. And before that, you heard Tom's conversation with the front woman of Evanescence, Amy Lee. You can listen to Sanctuary now everywhere that you get music. I'm Ali Hassan, sitting in for Tom Power. You're listening to Q. She is one of Greek mythology's most notorious monsters, the Gorgon Medusa, famous for her snake hair and a look that can turn anyone to stone. So jealous of both those things. But she's a character so monstrous that what goes on behind those eyes, her own thoughts and feelings, that's all kind of been overlooked in the stories. But now, a new work by the Canadian playwright Aaron Shields is filling in some of those blanks and giving Medusa and the snakes on her head a voice. Now, clearly this is not a classic retelling of the Greek myth. Aaron's play blurs time and locations. It's ancient and modern all at the same time, and the result is a raw, energizing look at female fury. And it's a play with a very unique approach. The production uses special headsets to plug the audience directly into the inner thoughts of Medusa, which makes the play a truly immersive and original experience. Oyin Oladejo, the Dora-winning actor, is taking on the role of Medusa. You might also know Oyin as Officer Joanne Owashikun, a.k.a. Owo, from Star Trek Discovery. And Oyin joined Tom Power in the Q studio to talk about this new play and what she saw of herself in this infamous Greek monster. Here is their conversation.
1: How are you?
2: I am good. Thank you.
1: How are you holding up? Thanks for coming in. We were talking about, do you mind talking, your voice is a little bit.
2: It is a bit. It took a toll during the tech week, but I'm getting it back slowly.
1: I remember when I was at a folk festival one time, there was a, by the way, this is the earliest interview I've ever brought up a folk festival, but don't worry, I do it in every interview. There, someone was wearing a chalkboard around their neck and it said, I am on vocal rest. Don't
2: nice.
1: Talk to me.
2: Nice. I think that's what I need to do.
1: Or a t-shirt or something like that. You know, I'm on, and it's weird all the time. No one will ever talk to you.
2: Even when I go for auditions, say I'm not talking right now.
1: Oh, she's so good. Dear. Did you, I mean, I tried to give the little bit of the Cole's notes there. And I, when Aaron Shields came in to talk about her last work, I said, I mean, I think all I know about Medusa is she turns people into stone and she has snakes in her hair. And I said, can you tell me a little bit more about Medusa, Aaron? And Aaron said, she turns people into stone. She has snakes in her hair. What did you know about Medusa before this role came your way?
2: She has snakes in her hair and she turns people to stone.
1: Is that all you knew?
2: That's
1: it. Yeah.
2: And that I've seen pictures of her on, I don't know, people wear photos of her or have tattoos of her and things like that. But beyond that, I didn't know anything about her. And even when I started to do research, there really isn't any backstory to her apart from the curse that Athena put on her because Poseidon violated her space or something.
1: What was interesting to you about her when you took on the role?
2: I saw myself.
1: Really?
2: Yeah. I saw someone that...
1: Should I avert my eyes right now?
2: Please don't look at me. You will turn to stone. No, but I saw myself in her and I saw people. I saw humans.
1: How did you see yourself in her?
2: I think I came to Canada when I was 16 and I had to go through a complete... reworking of what it meant to be a human in the world because I had never left Nigeria, meeting a new culture and all these things. And so I started to face certain issues that I felt like I couldn't share. And so I just suppressed them and I just kept myself. And I lived in isolation for a very long time. I had friends, but never actually shared things with them.
1: Do you mind if I ask what you were, you don't have to tell me, but what you were tamping down, what you were pushing down?
2: My fire. Mm-hmm. So if I've had an issue with something, I was a type of vocal person that I would speak up, but it felt like the environments that I was in was not welcoming to speaking your truth. Mm. It dealt with a lot of racism stuff, like subdued racism stuff that you just felt you couldn't share because just push it down just to get along and all these things and several other things. And I think I lived in isolation for a very, very long time. And I saw that in Medusa, like she lived in isolation. She didn't go out killing people. They say she's a monster, but she didn't go out killing people. They came into her space. She didn't go out looking for people to look at to turn to stone. Mm. So I felt like she is, she's the consequence of things that has happened to her. And so if you've lived in isolation for a very long time, something bursts through, you become something else, you become someone else. And I felt like there was a part of me I saw in Medusa, and it wanted to burst free. All the things that I had suppressed wanted to just burst free. And I felt like this is an opportunity to actually allow that happen.
1: So hold on. Yes. Are you saying that you yourself, through a myriad factors, racism or even just needing to sort of the expectations on you to sort of lower your voice,
2: yes,
1: not explode too much?
2: Yes.
1: And you hadn't done it. You hadn't really let that sort of fire out of you.
2: I mean, I do I do when I feel like I can't have it anymore, when I can't. But it burst out, and I feel like it just ripples, and it hurts people, and it hurts me.
1: Yeah.
2: You know?
1: It's not a safe way to do it.
2: Not a safe way to do it.
1: So you see the role of Medusa, and you read this role, and you go, oh, I can. This is not just an interesting role.
2: Mm-hmm.
1: It's a chance for me to let it out.
2: Yes. It's a chance for me to actually even see the healed version. Because I think Medusa might be the healed version of the parts of us that we let out in anger, right?
1: So say more about that. That Medusa might be the healed version of,
2: yeah,
1: the part of us.
2: She makes you ask the question, what happens to a person that has been changed by suffering? She makes you question that and makes you look different at a person and makes you have a bit more compassion.
1: Right, because for people who don't know, Medusa is not this, like, I think people might think she's just this born this monster who,
2: right,
1: who walks around turning people into,
2: right,
1: stone. But it's very clear in the play, she works for Athena,
2: yes,
1: one of the gods. She is sexually assaulted by Poseidon.
2: Yes.
1: She is dealing with stress from her sister. She's,
2: yes,
1: trying to keep everybody happy.
2: Yes, and I felt that in my family too. I felt like I needed to live up to a certain thing in my family. So all of those things,
1: yeah,
2: the thing that was, that ran and written in Medusa, I'm like, I feel like I've gone through, you know. And even an assault, like when I first moved to Canada, I faced a sexual assault that... Oh.

0: answers. I didn't win.
1: Medusa didn't win hers. Uh-huh. I think they speak about that in Act 2. She didn't win hers either.
0: Yeah.
1: So all of these things compounds, and then eventually it burst through.
0: But there's no part of you that would look at a role like that, especially if you have experiences so close to it, that would go, I actually don't want to be anywhere near that. I don't want to, that would be too, that's too real for me to take on that role.
1: I'm grateful for it, actually,
0: yeah, really?
1: Because I think a lot of people, some of the best people that I know and some of the kindest people I know are people that have gone through really horrible things.
0: You love Medusa.
1: I do. She's not a monster to me. She's just a consequence of someone else's story.
0: Do you mind talking about her in the play? Like the Medusa, yeah, we meet in the play? Because she's like, it's not, she doesn't come out with snakes in her hair.
1: No, she doesn't.
0: I don't want to give too much away, but she doesn't have, she's living.
1: She's living her life. She feels a responsibility to her sisters.
0: To her community.
1: And to her community, and she wants to make change, big changes in the world. And she thinks working for the gods will give her that opportunity. And so she goes to a job interview. She gets the job with the gods, and this is her opportunity to change the world. But as she works with the gods, she realizes the gods aren't what they say they are. They're flawed. They're immensely flawed. And she realizes she actually has the power to do the things that she wants to do if she's given the same power the gods have. And somehow she gains the power. And, I don't know, 2,000 years later, she's helping people rage out.
0: I think the play does a very interesting thing in the way it talks about anger, because I mm-hmm. could never put my finger on whether anger or rage in the play is a good thing or not, is productive
1: yeah.
0: or not. So Erin Shields, the playwright, has said, Medusa, the anger Medusa feels is justified from the time we are girls, women are instructed to control our anger. Is that something you could relate to?
1: Yes. It's not good or bad. It just is. It's something we all experience. And I think as women, it doesn't look pretty when we express them.
0: Well, even just first, what are the consequences you think of not expressing it at all?
1: You don't discover who you are. I feel like the more you actually allow every part of you, the good, the bad, the ugly, whatever it is, every part of you out, you actually get to know who you are more. And that anger actually takes on a different shape. And that's why I think I love Medusa, because the minute she explodes, she becomes something else. The rage doesn't remain rage when it's expressed. It becomes something else.
0: But the play is not as, for people who are listening to this, they may think the play is as simplistic as that. Is that
1: right.
0: Rage good.
1: Right.
0: Rage good. Rage, fury good. Because that's totally appropriate.
1: Right. Right.
0: Solve all your problems.
1: Right.
0: What I thought was really interesting is that in the second half of the play, and again, we're not going to get into it too much. I don't want to spoil it. A character comes out and talks about, hey, I decided to be angry. A woman comes out
1: yes.
0: and says, I decided to be angry. I decided to give rage
1: yes.
0: the way I was planning on. It worked for a second,
1: yes.
0: But it now my life is horrible because of it. Now it never worked out.
1: That part is very interesting to me, and I think we spoke at length in rehearsal hall about that. I believe that when you want to make change, there is a cost, and that's the cost. You do what you think is the right thing. Sometimes you're not the one that benefits. It's others that come after you that benefits. I believe sometimes the place you make a change or you try to make a change is not where you will be praised. You have to leave that place for people to appreciate you. So I know a lot of people think that sometimes speaking up and being angry may end up being a bad thing. Yes, it has a consequence. And I think going into it, we have to be okay with the consequence of I don't know, speaking up and I don't mean rage and anger as just
0: violence
1: yeah. in just something. It's conscious. It has to have a purpose. Like anger, just because you're angry is doesn't have a direction. That's not what I'm talking about. I'm talking about the type of rage that actually has a purpose. There's a particular reason they want to unleash it. So it's conscious.
2: I'm Ali Hassan. This is Q. You're in the middle of Tom Power's conversation with the Nigerian-Canadian actor Oyin Oladejo. Oyin is playing Medusa in a new play of the same name at Toronto's Soul Pepper Theatre, and it's a production that is looking at rage and female fury.

0: And rage is something Oyen also examined a few years ago in the play Is God Is. You might know that name. There's a movie that came out recently of that play starring Vivica A. Fox and Janelle Monáe. But when Oyen was in the Toronto production of Is God Is, she said there was something cathartic about channeling all that anger and rage through a character on stage. And Tom wanted to know whether Oyen felt the same way playing Medusa. Here's what she had to say about that.
1: It's happening in a different way.
2: Tell me.
1: In a way that I thought it would be when I spoke of in Is God Is about the cathartic feeling. I thought maybe that would be something. It would be a similar feeling. It's not.
2: Which is like you go out and it's like punching a punching bag. Like, no. I'm just getting it all out.
1: Well, it's more gentle.
2: Tell me.
1: It's more like the feeling of acceptance that I have all of this in me and it's not bad. I don't know. There's a quiet power. There's a quiet, knowing that, okay, that I have a rage inside of me and I can direct it whenever I want to. It's there. As opposed to it being a bad thing before, and I just want to get it out. It's like, okay, I have this. It's almost like a tool now that I can hold in my pocket.
2: You can have love for it.
1: Yes.
2: You don't have to be angry that you have it.
1: Yes.
2: Ashamed that you have it.
1: It can become something I can use when it really needs to be used. So it's taking a different shape.
2: You actors, the things you guys get to do, the self-exploration that actors get to do through taking on these roles will never not be interesting.
1: No, and I this is why I love what I do. I mean, I stumbled into it and it's taken me years to realize that when you're being called into something, it gives you a different feeling. When you choose to put your whole mind and soul into it, it's a different thing. And so I feel like each time I try to leave acting, something keeps calling me back and I'm like, okay, yes, yes, yes. But then something changed for me that this is what I want to do. Why? Because I am changed by it and I know others can be changed by it.
2: By acting.
1: Yes, by acting. Not just by being an audience. There's a change in that, but also by acting.
2: Well, let's go one by one here. You stumbled into it. I like the story. Mm-hmm. You were working at the box office. So you're a Nigerian, and then you came to Canada, and you were 16, as you mentioned. Mm-hmm. Eventually, you end up working at the box office of the Canadian Opera Company, kind of taking tickets and doing all that stuff. And you tell the story. You see the actors.
1: I saw actors. What was opera? I don't know what opera was, but I was working there.
2: Yeah. But
1: I was just taking tickets and letting people in. And then I think after a year or so, I got promoted to being a supervisor. And we then got free tickets to see shows. Mm-hmm. And so I said, okay, I'll go see a show. I saw a show called La Traviata.
2: Yeah.
1: And it just seemed like they were having so much fun.
2: Mm.
1: And I just wanted to put behind struggles. And I said, I want to devote my life to having fun. And then I went to Humber. And I realized the process of becoming an actor was not fun. And
2: you saw that the process of being actor was not that weren't having that much fun.
1: No, people were crying on the floor. They were releasing emotions. You were being an animal. You were being a tree. We're adults being a tree. Come on. Come on. Anyway.
2: So you don't walk out the door, though.
1: I did.
2: Oh, no, but didn't you? Hold on. Didn't you act for a while before you quit?
1: No.
2: Didn't you try acting before you quit?
1: Wait, I quit and then went back and then quit. Okay. I think I've been trying to quit for a very long time.
2: Well, this interview might be the thing that turns you over the edge. So so hold on. You go in there. This is so funny to me. You're like, you're not a tree. Stop pretending to be a tree. And you quit?
1: Well, I think halfway through the year, you have to do this solo performance in front of everybody, in front of the school. And I said, hell no, I'm not doing that.
2: Yeah.
1: Just because it was so terrifying. Like, I've been laying, rolling on the floor, being a dog, being like, whatever it is. And now I'm supposed to go up there and show people. I didn't know what the hell I was doing. So I quit before I had to do a performance. And then I moved to Calgary. I said, screw acting. And I was just I was working as an administrative assistant for a school. But something had broken open in me. All of that thing, all of that rolling on the floor, all of that being a tree, actually broke something open in me. And I didn't know what it was. And so I called to the school and I said, can I?

0: I think after I decided to come back into school, I finished school and I went to the academy and whatnot, and I started to realize I wasn't getting roles that I felt were challenging me. I just felt like I never actually got to do things that I could really sink my teeth
1: into. Well, you probably never got to do the thing that was brought you back, which is like to feel free,
0: yes,
1: to feel expressive.
0: Yes, thank you for saying that. And I felt because I had given up everything to put all my effort back into this, my passion was a bit too much. And so sometimes I'd get into arguments with some of my castmates because I'm like, you're not working hard enough. Or so there was just this, I put so much pressure on myself. And of course that bled through. And so I just felt like I wasn't the best team player in this industry, and you have to be, you know. So it took a toll on me. I felt like it took a toll on people around me, even though that's not what I was hearing from people, but that's the way I felt. And I would go for film and TV auditions and I wouldn't get anything. People would say my accent, all of these things. And it got to a point where I just felt, I don't know if I'm meant for this, even though it keeps calling me. I don't know if I'm meant for this. So each time I would do a show, I would come up against something and then I would want to quit. So I think after I did Star Trek, right after that.
1: Did you quit before Star Trek or did you?
0: I did a film right after Star Trek and then I stopped going for auditions and I just took a break for a couple years.
1: And what brought you back?
0: Theater. I think Three Sisters, the show before this, a couple shows before this. It's a Russian play, but it was adapted into a Nigerian version.
1: Here?
0: Yeah, here at Soul Pepper, actually. They placed it during the Biafran War in Nigeria, and I had never played a Nigerian character. And I felt like part of me, since moving to Canada, has always been trying to suppress my Nigerian-ness, my act, because they were complaining about my accent. I'm like, I can't just pick up an accent and do it.
1: Were you tamping it down?
0: I was tamping it down immensely, yes. And that's actually one of my biggest insecurity. That my first, I don't know, I said this too recently, when I first got on Trek, it was my first film and TV, anything to be Trek. My first line, I think they took like 15 takes. I must be exaggerating, but in my head, it felt like 15 takes. I called my agent. I think they're going to fire me.
1: I just couldn't
0: get the line out. I felt I was so insecure about my speech, my accent, and all of those things. And so I would constantly stumble. And
1: so you were tamping that down. And then you get to be in this play, which is about the Biafran War, which is in Nigeria.
0: Yes.
1: You get to be Nigerian.
0: Yes. And I graduated in 2012. This happened 2023. And so just the opportunity to play the very thing that I had been pushing down was so freeing. It wasn't a big role, but it was very important role for me. I saw how free I became playing that, and I saw my freedom on stage, because each time I would get on stage, I still had an insecurity, but playing that role, something just left. It felt like the character was speaking to me. She came to me one night and said, "Do not betray me," because I was trying to.
1: Is that true?
0: Yes. Sometimes my characters wake me up at night. And this one, I was trying to make her polished, because she's supposed to be the villain in the play. And I was trying to make her polished. And I heard one night, "Do not betray me." And from that experience, I realized being an actor is not just playing a role. It doesn't have to always be serious.
1: Yeah,
0: it doesn't.
1: Yeah.
0: And I think this is sometimes what pulls me out. I'm very, almost always serious whenever I take on a role. So I'm not saying it always has to be, but this one came to me and I realized, okay, the very thing that I've always felt like this is sacred, the thing we do is very sacred, just became very real for me.
1: Let me ask you this before we go.
0: Yes.
1: Something that happened at the play that I've never experienced before is when you sit down, you grab these headphones off the back of your chair and you put them on your head, but they're kind of above your ears because you are hearing Medusa's inner thoughts, the snakes, but the inner thoughts. So for instance, Medusa

0: you mm-hmm. is talking to her sister and mm-hmm. saying, you know, you got to look after the baby or I got to get you some money. And the snakes are going, sit up straight. Mm-hmm. What are you doing? Mm-hmm. You know, just constant self-criticism, constant criticism of Medusa. Did playing this role also make you realize that about how many of those things that had been telling you, hey, flatten your accent, you're not good enough, you can't do this, you know, this is stupid. Did it make you realize just how much of that could not be paid attention to? How much of those were just thoughts that came from someone else?
1: Yes.
0: What?
1: Sometimes I have to, like, playing this role, I'm now having to tell those things in my head, you don't matter. You don't...
0: Like the voices in the play or your own voice?
1: No, my own voice.
0: Yeah.
1: Like, just quiet down. You actually don't have as much power, you know? I'd given you so much power before, but you don't have as much... I can actually guide you. I can be the one. I can shape. It's because I'm not paying attention to you. Maybe that's why you're so loud. It just made it clear the very things that we all have in our head. And I have a lot of snakes. Sometimes I make a joke. I'm like, there are 23 people inside of me talking. Mm-hmm. And so playing Medusa just, again, there's just this acceptance that I can be have all of this and I can be okay.
0: Well, I just want to talk to you about acting for the next 6 hours, but no, thanks so much for coming. You were really spectacular in the show.
1: Thank you.
0: And it's so nice to talk to you.
1: Likewise. Thank you, Tom.
2: That was award-winning actor Oyin Oladejo in conversation with Tom Power. Oyin is currently on stage at Toronto's Soul Pepper Theatre playing Medusa in a reimagining of the ancient Greek myth. Medusa has been called the most anticipated show of 2026 by the Globe and Mail, and it is on until July 12th.

We've got just enough time for one more song before we head out. Canadian icon Shania Twain is gearing up to release her 7th studio album. It's called Little Miss Twain, and it'll be out later this month. And there is a song on there that Shania does with country legend Tanya Tucker. And Shania says it's her way of paying an homage to her late mom, who always believed she'd be a star. I want to play that song for you right now. This is the title track from her upcoming record, Little Miss Twain.

Shania Twain and Tanya Tucker with Little Miss Twain. Shania's seventh album, also called Little Miss Twain, will be out on July 24th. And that brings us to the end of Q Today. Tomorrow on the show, before there was Katie Lang, before Peaches or Chapel Roan, there was Carol Pope. Carol Pope, Canada's first queer female rock star in the 70s and 80s. Her band Rough Trade broke new ground with political messages, sexually charged lyrics, and bold live performances. And Tom's going to talk to Carol about the new documentary that traces her story from a shy, bookish adolescent to international queer icon. You're not going to want to miss that. I'm Ali Hassan. Thanks for tuning in. That's it for Q. That's it for me. I'll see you again real soon.

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3: I'm Catherine Cullen. The uncertainty about North American trade means businesses aren't spending, and that, in turn, means consumers aren't spending. A look at what all this trade trouble means for the economy and for you, coming up on The Current Review.
4: From CBC News, The World This Hour, I'm Neil Herland. Prime Minister Mark Carney has chosen a German company to build Canada's new fleet of submarines. TKMS beat another bid by South Korea's Hanwha Ocean. Olivia Stefanovic has the announcement.
5: The TKMS platform is optimized for Arctic waters.
6: After a high-stakes competition, Prime Minister Mark Carney announced a partnership with Germany and Norway, the largest Canadian procurement contract in Canadian history.
5: It will directly create and sustain an ecosystem of well over 100,000 well-paying jobs.
6: The Royal Canadian Navy is looking for a dozen new subs. The Europeans say they can make their first delivery of four by 2036. David Perry is the president of the Canadian Global Affairs Institute.
7: This is going to cement for Canada a really strong partnership with some core NATO allies.
6: The purchase could cost more than $100 billion with lifetime maintenance. The price tag to be sorted out in contract negotiations. If the talks fail, the deal allows Canada to work with runner-up South Korea's Hanwha Ocean instead. Olivia Stefanovic, CBC News, Ottawa.
4: Ontario and Alberta are proposing the route for a new pipeline that would ship Alberta oil to Ontario refineries. Premiers Doug Ford and Danielle Smith revealed the 3,300-kilometer route on Monday. Rukhsar Ali has reaction.
8: Pipelines have gone from impossible to a national imperative.
9: Alberta Premier Danielle Smith making the case for the Northern Shield Energy Corridor, a pipeline from central Alberta to southern Ontario refineries. This fresh off an Alberta West Coast pipeline announced last week.
8: And we're launching the greatest expansion of oil and gas infrastructure and production in decades.
9: At this stage, the project doesn't have a private partner. Ontario Premier Doug Ford says he's not opposed to taxpayers footing the bill.
10: We're going to do that feasibility study and then we'll be able to go from there. But I think it's a great investment.
9: What that price tag will look like remains unclear. Manitoba's premier has previously said he wants Indigenous communities consulted from the start, and the province hasn't signed on. Ford says he's in talks with the Federal Major Projects Office, but there isn't a timeline yet. Rukhsar Ali, CBC News, Calgary.
4: A woman in Maine says the Democratic candidate running for the U.S. Senate raped her.
11: He was heavily intoxicated, had intentions with me, and wasn't listening when I said no. And
12: you were saying, no, don't, over and over.
11: But yes, I remember very specifically saying, I'm not into this.
4: That's Jenny Rassicot giving an interview to CNN about Democratic Senate candidate Graham Plattner. The candidate denies the allegation.
13: Any accusation of non-consensual behavior is categorically false, regardless of the inaccuracy of the reporting, but mindful of the political reality it will inflict. We are taking the time to reflect on the best path forward.
4: And finally, the United States has been eliminated from this year's FIFA World Cup. Tonight, Belgium beat the Americans 4-1 in Seattle. Steve Futterman reports.
14: America's top player, Flo Balogun, did play, but it didn't make any difference as Belgium ends the U.S.'s World Cup dreams with a dominating one-sided 4-1 victory. Belgium led virtually from start to finish, taking a 1-0 lead in the ninth minute. The U.S. briefly tied the match in the 31st minute, 1-1, but Belgium regained the lead 2 minutes later and was never seriously threatened after that. Hanging over this entire match, though, was the controversy involving Balogun. Initially, he was not supposed to play because of a red card.

0: in his last match, but the U.S. strongly protested. Donald Trump made a controversial phone call to FIFA's president asking for a review. FIFA's president denies that it had any impact, but eventually Balogun was allowed to play. That decision has brought criticism from soccer officials around the world. Steve Futterman, CBC News at the World Cup in Seattle.
1: And that is your World This Hour. I'm Neil Herland.
2: Taking a look at the weather forecast in Calgary, clear overnight with a low of 10 degrees. On Tuesday, sunny, a high of 28. Wednesday, a mix of sun and cloud with a chance of showers and a high of 26. In Lethbridge, clear in the evening, then partly cloudy with a chance of showers overnight, low of 12 degrees. On Tuesday, a mix of sun and cloud with a chance of showers in the morning, then sunny and a high of 28. Wednesday, sunny, a high of 30. In Banff, a few clouds overnight, a low of plus 5. Mainly sunny on Tuesday, a high of 27. Wednesday, sunny and a high of 24 degrees.

0: I'm Catherine Cullen, and you're listening to The Current Review on CBC Radio 1. Coming up, Canada is joining the Eurovision Song Contest, the world's largest live music competition. The kitsch, the songs, the superfans, the controversies. We'll talk about what Canadians can expect from the over-the-top and wildly popular contest. Then, episode 3 of the CBC podcast, Allison After Nexium. We'll hear about the former Smallville actress Allison Mack's devotion to the cult and its leader deepening, and concerned family members starting to step in. But we begin with a look at where hirings, firings, and affordability in this country could be headed at a time of economic uncertainty.
1: I make a good middle income, definitely feel more pinched, groceries, gas, the whole nine yards. I think everyone's feeling the squeeze if you're not the super elite wealthy class.
0: People in Canada are feeling the continued pinch of inflation and an uncertain economy. Last week, the Trump administration formally said it would not renew its free trade agreement with Canada and Mexico, at least in its current form. Add to that tariffs, continuing trade threats from the Trump administration, an ongoing affordability crisis, and global trade upended by the Iran war. It's all bad for business. And that has some households cutting back, which is also bad for business. It's hard to predict what might come next, but my first guest today makes it her business to do just that. Don Desjardins is chief economist at Deloitte Canada. In your latest report, Growth on Pause, you begin by saying Canada is at a crossroads. Why?
2: What we're seeing now is, as you've stated, a very uncertain environment for Canadians, for consumers, for businesses. And as we look forward, we think we're seeing signs of conditions changing. Now, some of them not too positive, but some of it suggesting that we may be moving into an environment where government policies are changing. And these changes, we think, will help businesses put some of their capital to work. And that will require not just money flowing into these jobs, but into these projects, but also jobs being created.
0: So a hint of optimism, Don Desjardins?
2: Absolutely. We think it is a hint. And I realize we're in an extremely uncertain environment. And we have seen Canadian companies really stay on the sidelines. It makes sense. We don't know where demand for our goods is going to be coming from with all of the frictions with our largest trading partners. As well, we have seen that significant increase in energy costs. So we haven't seen money flowing into the economy from the business side. And really, we need to get that money moving in investing in different businesses and as well as diversifying some of our trade partners.
0: Well, to that point, let's listen to one of the business voices out there. And we should be clear with the audience, this decision by the U.S. to say it won't extend CUSMA in its current form, it means that under the terms of the agreement, the deal remains in effect for another 10 years. But there are these annual reviews. One business leader we spoke to about it, Mike Baker, he's CEO of the Wood Manufacturing Cluster of Ontario.
3: It'd be nice if it didn't have to be renewed every year. I mean, that means every year people are going to go, what's going to happen? You know, am I going to hold back? I'm going to take this chance, you know, to send a salesperson down to the U.S. and shake hands and make deals and grow.

0: what? Am I going to do that? Or am I just going to get my arm chopped off next year when the terms of the agreement change?
1: How much more difficult, Don, does it make it to get that money flowing, like you were talking about a minute ago, if indeed this is the new state of North American trade?
2: Well, it does certainly, as we would expect, it will continue to act as a restraint. But our baseline view is that, sure, we're going to have these discussions on an annual basis. But at the same time, we do expect to continue to have access to that U.S. market relatively tariff-free. Now, for example, the forestry industry still going to see those pressures from tariffs. We're going to likely see tariffs on steel and aluminum and on motor vehicles. So these sectors are going to continue to face challenges. There's no doubt about it. I think when we're thinking about what could restore confidence, it really is looking inward at things the Canadian companies and Canadian governments can control, whether it's removing interprovincial trade barriers. You know, that would increase markets for companies across Canada. Looking at ways to reduce some of the impediments or the hurdles that companies face when they try to get a project off the ground, get those timelines shorter, get companies being able to see a return on their investment more quickly.
1: I just want to pause for a minute on the expectations around CUSMA, because you pointed to them at the beginning of your answer and you said, you know, if this is the new reality, we're going to see these annual reviews. That is by and large the expectation in the business world right now. There's not a lot of hope that there's going to be some breakthrough and a renewal of the deal for 16 years.
2: I mean, certainly not out of the question, but again, not in the rooms, not knowing what those conversations look like at this stage. So I think in general, we're just trying to operate on, okay, this is what we know. Could there be upsides? Certainly. There are some cases that there may be some changes to the agreement in a way that does lead to this extension. But at that this time, it's really, you know, difficult to bank on that.
1: Mm-hmm, indeed. And then we have inflation, the latest numbers putting it at 3.2%. You buy a cup of coffee, you go get your groceries, you see things cost more. Is there any relief in sight?
2: On the energy side, you know, we did see that significant spike. When I looked at the data, and saw that 3.2% increase, it was the fact that gasoline prices were 33% higher than they were a year earlier. So we've seen some easing in terms of global prices for energy, and that will over time filter into that component of our inflation metric. Now, food prices continue to run. You know, I think the latest number is 3.8%. So they are continuing to be relatively hot. Now, not growing as quickly as they had been earlier this year. So slowing, but overall, we do feel that because we're in an economy that's not very strong at this stage, we're probably going to see some parts of that basket of what we consume every single day, every single month. We'll start to see those other components start to soften in terms of prices. Doesn't mean they're all going to decline. That's not what I'm saying, but they'll grow more slowly. And so we do think we'll get some relief overall, but it may take some time.
1: What about folks with variable rate mortgages or lines of credit? Should they be expecting rate hikes?
2: We're not expecting the Bank of Canada to make any changes to the policy rate this year. And our reasoning is that we're operating in an economy that is soft. We do think that the 3.2% inflation rate is going to come back down as we go through the months ahead as some of that energy price comes, you know, lower. And so we don't think the bank at this stage really is going to react to that 3.2% headline inflation rate. Rather, looking forward, seeing that right now, in order for the economy to build some momentum, we need to have lower policy rates.
1: Your summer outlook described a low hire, low fire situation in the job market. That is difficult if you're one of the unlucky workers, people out of work, like Kartik Sharma.
3: I just lost my job because of economy. Thanks to EI, though, the government is doing for me. But it's not a solution, right? With so many changes, I mean, one does have to keep up to their feet in terms of updating themselves for the career. But yeah.

0: For me, it's been like it's been 4 months that I've been looking, and yeah, nothing, no solution as of now, right?
1: Kartik was previously working in marketing and events. What kinds of jobs are most at risk right now?
2: Well, I mean, we have seen, as you're saying, some jobs in the services side of the economy. We're seeing some losses there. And of course, we're seeing in the manufacturing industry, because of all of this uncertainty, lots of job losses in those particular sectors. So yes, we aren't seeing a lot of new hiring at this stage. Now, in terms of the firing, it is definitely what we're seeing. We are seeing some job losses, but we're thinking about what businesses are doing right now. They're not en masse firing nor hiring, really in that stagnant period. And so as a result, our unemployment rate, it is high compared to where it has been. But we're expecting it will come down because, let's face it, we're not seeing as many people come to Canada. Our immigration mm-hmm. policy sees our population shrinking, our labor force shrinking. So to that extent, it seems that we think businesses, will start to really retain their labor force simply because there aren't as many workers in the market.
1: Well, your point about immigration is an interesting one, and we heard some of that reflected when we spoke to Cash Tanvir. He owns Cafe Dilly in Vancouver's Yale Town neighborhood.
3: So I feel like everybody is struggling at the moment. I have lots of regular customers. Either they left this country or either they left the city, and they all have common reason, which they say is like, we cannot afford to live in this city or in the country.
1: I mean, you were talking about people coming into the country. He is talking about people who are leaving. The stats suggest that in the first quarter of 2026, Canada's population declined. What is the economic impact of that?
2: To that point, in terms of consumption activity, you certainly don't have that as many consumers. So that does weigh overall on the pace of economic activity. Now, you can look at it on a positive thing. Okay, well, output per person is going up. But on the other side, yes, in terms of an engine of economic expansion, the fact that our population is shrinking does really lead us to have these slower growth rates.
1: Mm-hmm. I mean, as we said, your report is called growth on pause. There is this kind of stagnation, but we see also that the stock market is soaring, wealthy people getting wealthier. We hear sometimes about a K-shaped economy. Who is doing well right now in Canada?
2: Well, it is the case that we do have sort of the data showing us the top 20% of income earners really are responsible for over 30% of the spending. So there is that pocket who, are making, wages increases, of course, that's everyone. But at the same time, getting that extra lift from financial assets. And those are the people who are really making, as you're saying, bigger gains and are more responsible in terms of their spending power.
1: You talked at the beginning about some optimism around government policies. We've been hearing it for some time now, more than a year. The Prime Minister talking about building speeds not seen in generations, these major projects. There's been a lot of attention to new infrastructure announcements in the last week. Big investments on defense. I believe we're expecting another one today. When do you think Canadians are actually going to start feeling the impact of these government policies?
2: Oh, I think it's going to take some time. I mean, none of this, even though things may be moving at a stronger than normal, let's put it that way, pace, it does take time. It takes time for the money to get into the economy, for the jobs to be created. So it doesn't happen instantaneously. But having said that, I think it does help Canadians in that business confidence starts to feel, businesses start to feel better, and they start to say, okay, let's take advantage of these opportunities. When we look at business balance sheets, they do have liquidity on their balance sheet because they've been very cautious right now. They're trying to keep things, keeping their money in liquid assets. And as we move forward, we get this confidence restored. We get them injecting money into the economy, investing in these business opportunities and creating jobs. So again, it's not going to be a magic wand, a quick move, but I do think that as we see businesses start to put some of this money to work, starting to feel more optimistic

0: about the outlook for Canada's economy, that's when it will start this more virtuous cycle, if you will, in terms of conditions that promote growth.
1: So no magic wand, but you did look into your crystal ball for us today, and we appreciate that. Thank you very much, Don Desjardins.
0: Thank you, Catherine.
1: Don Desjardins is the chief economist for Deloitte Canada. With this prolonged uncertainty facing the economy, some experts say there are steps businesses can take to adapt. Robert Nason is an associate professor and director of innovation and entrepreneurship at the Desjardins Faculty of Management at McGill University. Robert, I want to start with what one of the last things Don Desjardins said there. She talked about government policy might give businesses a sense that they can start to feel better, start investing some of this money right now. Yeah. What is your sense of whether that is the moment we are in?
2: Well, I think what it requires or what we need is not just to wait for government policy, but for entrepreneurs to shift their mindsets. That is, it's in a time of great uncertainty and the kind of dynamics that Don was describing, this uncertainty being central, a lot of people view that as a threat and see that in threat times, we become rigid and conservative or this wait and see posture. But the kind of an entrepreneurial mindset, which can apply not only to business owners and new ventures, but all employees, all people within organizations, is trying to shift that from a threat to an opportunity mindset and then see it as a chance to take action, take smart and smaller action to start to put some of that liquidity to work, try and experiment with things and see where the growth opportunities are.
1: Help me see it. Give me an example of what you might imagine a business would do if they were going to take the advice that you've just given.
2: Yeah. So right now, I think you can see, you know, it could be small scale diversifications. It could be, you know, you're an independent store and you want to try out a new Shopify digital storefront, or you have you're reliant and dependent on U.S. suppliers. And so even if it's a little more expensive, you try to shift to a Canadian supplier that you can build a longer, more dependable long-term relationship with. I think all of these are little ways or to kind of shift into a new market or try out a new type of customer can be small things you can try out and see if it works and then double down on the ones that do.
1: What would you say though to a business owner who says, you know, sure, I hear you, that might be nice, but I'm feeling pretty anxious right now. What if Donald Trump turns around tomorrow, says he's going to pull out a CUSMA altogether? What would the impetus be for a business to go ahead and take these little risks that you're describing?
2: Yeah. Well, I mean, I think that's always the risk. I mean, the way to avoid that risk is to make yourself less dependent on the U.S. And certainly you see a lot of small business owners doing that, both, you know, strengthening relationships within Canada or moving to Europe or other places. So I think that's part of that. I think the challenge with these kind of trends or times where uncertainty, where the trends are in flux, is knowing how durable that is. So is that something that's going to end with a new administration in the U.S.? That is what's difficult to assess. But I think the way to deal through this prolonged period where it's uncertain is making smaller bets so you can start to figure out and understand the landscape and where the growth opportunities are. Because there are, I think, with these kind of assessments, it's easy to think, oh, is there more or less opportunity? You can make that generalized assessment, but there's always this room and opportunities for growth. It's about this environmental shift shifts where the opportunities are, and it takes that entrepreneur mindset to go find them.
1: You teach at a business school. What are the students saying to you about their hopes for their careers right now?
2: Man, I think, well, students are, you know, in an age of uncertainty, both with this geopolitics and, of course, with AI and changing nature of what their work even going to look like. I think there's an appetite and a hunger for being entrepreneurial. And I think that's part of a mindset and skill that we're trying to teach because we think it's useful whether you go out and start a business, but also for employees in all organizations need to learn to be more innovative, to be build resilience and weather these uncertainties that are coming on many fronts. And so I think there's an excitement about that, but also for them, also uncertainty.
1: We've just got a minute left. And I wonder, Robert, I mean, how important is it that businesses do what you're talking about and take those risks rather than sort of trying to hold on to a steady as she go approach at this moment?
2: Yeah. I think it's quite critical. You know, I think what you often don't see is the cost of the wait and see approach. This wait and see approach can lead things to move too quickly and get kind of too far advanced before you can enter into this new world and reality, or that others that move faster are able to kind of come in

0: and scoop up opportunities, and then it's too late. So I think it when the environment's shifting so quickly, you need to kind of keep your feet in the water, keep testing things out a little bit so that you don't get too far behind, because someone will figure it out. It's often harder for incumbents, the kind of current business owners, to. It's often easier in these uncertain times for new entrants to come in and say, well, I'm not beholden to this old way of doing things. I found a new model that works in this new reality. And so I think it's quite critical to try to stay in touch and stay in the game by experimenting.
1: Okay. Some useful insights there. Thank you very much for this.
0: Thank you. Thanks for having me.
1: Robert Nason is an associate professor and director of innovation and entrepreneurship at the Desotel Faculty of Management at McGill University. We reached him in Montreal. I'm Catherine Cullen, and this is The Current Review.

0: That is from the 1988 Eurovision Song Contest, the moment that Céline Dion became a worldwide sensation. She was representing Switzerland, even though she has no Swiss ties. As any good Canadian knows, Céline is from Quebec, the small town of Charlemagne, to be exact. Back when Céline competed at Eurovision, Canada wasn't eligible. Now, 38 years later, that is changing. The CBC and the European Broadcasting Union, which organizes Eurovision, announced last week that Canada is in, just as this country is strengthening its ties with Europe in other ways. William Lee Adams is a culture reporter at the BBC who also runs a popular Eurovision YouTube channel. He joins us from London. And Karen Fricker is a professor at Brock University and a Eurovision expert who has studied the contest for more than 20 years. She's in our Toronto studio. William Lee Adams, I'm going to start with you. How would you describe Eurovision to folks who have not seen it?
1: Oh, Eurovision is the World Cup meets pop music meets the Miss Universe pageant. It's color, it's creativity, and it's a chance to showcase your nation in a 3-minute original song. You know, it comes around once a year. It very much feels like Christmas to a lot of people.
0: It is kitschy, campy, chaotic. Like there's a certain sort of aesthetic to it, no?
1: Yeah, it's over the top. It's extravagant. But when you pull away the eyelashes, when you pull away the sequins,
0: ouch,
1: there's a lot of meaning. Yes, and a lot of pain indeed. Because I think for smaller countries in particular, it's a rare opportunity to showcase what you've got, to showcase your culture, and to remind the world that you exist.
0: Karen Fricker, it's called Eurovision. Canada is not in Europe. There are other non-European countries that are already competitors. So how does it work that Canada is able to enter?
2: Well, what happened last 2 weeks ago is that CBC Radio Canada joined the European Broadcasting Union as a full member. Mm-hmm. And if you're a full member, you get the right to participate in the Eurovision Song Contest, even if you're not based in the landmass that we think of as kind of the old Europe. Israel has competed since the 1970s. That's currently a real hotspot around the contest. Australia has competed for the past 10 years. So it's not unprecedented for a country that does not pop to mind when you hear the word Europe to compete.
0: William Lee Adams, the promise of Eurovision, what does it mean for the winners? Does it usually like catapult them to a new level of stardom?
1: Well, I think Celine Dion's and ABBA's, those are really one-offs. It's very rare that you get someone who gets that global reach. However, it does make a massive difference for the singer. For instance, this year's singer, Dara from Bulgaria, she won the contest. She wanted to have an international career, and now she's performing in Sweden. She's got gigs booked in the United States. And so for her, it wasn't about becoming the next Beyoncé. It was about being able to have a sustainable career over the long run. Take a singer from Moldova. They will forever, regardless of how they do, be able to perform at weddings. They can live off their art. So I think depending on who you are and where you're from, the goal is very different.
0: We don't know the details of how the musicians will be picked by the CBC, but what do we know about how other countries typically choose their performer?
1: Well, we do know that there are a few parameters. They have to choose an original 3-minute song that's not been released before September 1st. So, for instance, Canada cannot send Tate McRae's Tit for Tat because it came out a year ago. They could, however, send a song from Carly Rae

0: Jepsen's upcoming album because it, you know, it's released after September 1st. Canada's going to have a national selection. Prime Minister Mark Carney already said that the people of Canada will choose. So there's going to be some type of TV contest. Certain countries like Sweden and Italy, they draw it out. Sweden has 6 shows over 6 weeks in prime time on a Saturday. Italy has 5 shows in a row during 1 week, and the whole country is gripped. But other countries like Finland, they have a one-off show, 7 songs, and there's a decision. Now, typically, there's 50% of the vote coming from the public, and then typically the other 50% is an international jury, because you want to gauge what the world thinks, since Canada cannot vote for itself at Eurovision. Final point for me on this is that, you know, these national selections tend to reflect the breadth of the country. Broadcasters say they want to reflect all people, all cultures, all musical traditions. So we may have some indigenous people, indigenous music. We might have fisherman music from the East Coast of Canada. I think the broadcasters are really going to want to show just how much pop culture Canada has to offer.
1: Karen, you spent 20 years studying this song competition, and now Canada is in. How are you feeling about it?
2: I feel mixed, Catherine.
1: Yeah, I, when you came in, I said, you must be excited. And you said, not so sure.
2: I mean, of course, the fact that this global phenomenon, we now are in it, and it's going to be part of the national conversation, and all of the choices and that William just discussed are now before us. Sure, that's super cool. I'm interested in Eurovision. It is a very difficult time for the contest. This year, 5 countries boycotted, including Spain, which is one of the biggest funding countries of the contest, and Ireland, because Israel is continuing to compete. And given the ongoing war in Gaza, there are many people around the world who disagree with the notion that Israel is given a global platform to perform itself. And this has, it is a very difficult, toxic time around the contest. I think Canada joining is a great news story for the EBU, that we have this fresh new country that is, and I think it's very significant that this was not announced during the contest this year. It would have gotten mired in all of that. Announcing on Canada Day, what a good news story.
1: Well, so let's listen to a little bit of that. Here is the Prime Minister during his Canada Day speech making the Eurovision announcement.
3: Canada is already the 3rd largest exporter of music on the planet. And you can see from what we've already heard this morning, we're about to get bigger. And there's another reason we're about to get bigger, because I'm pleased to announce that Canada will be joining the next Eurovision Song Competition. Yes! Finally, enfin! They don't know what's coming.
1: It's so fascinating, Karen, because, of course, explicitly Eurovision says, like, not political. We don't want any controversy. And yet all of this is kind of dripping in politics. What do you think is motivating Mark Carney to have Canada participate in Eurovision?
2: Well, we'll say, first of all, that we can tell from his tweets that he follows the contest. He knows the contest. He's a bit of a fan. So that... Good for him. So am I. But as we know, given the current geopolitical situation, given how difficult things are in the States right now, given Trump's aggressive positions on the world stage, Canada is facing Europe and trying to create many more links with European institutions. This is a great instrument of soft power for, and I think it's really important to say that the EBU and the CBC have said, this is about more than us joining Eurovision. It's the fact that we're now part of the EBU and there's all kinds of information sharing. And this is about buttressing public broadcasting at a time when truth is in peril. So that's what's framing it. But I think it's also very much the agenda of this government to be more European.
1: Indeed. In fact, the Prime Minister has explicitly said Canada, the most European of non-European countries. William, I want to bring you back in here. This idea that this is an opportunity for Canada to flex its soft power, to what extent do we see that already in the competition? How to what extent does that happen?
0: Oh, yeah, we see this every single year. And I think one of the best examples of a country rewriting its narrative would be Russia. Now, they're obviously not in the contest right now, but when they hosted the contest in Moscow back in 2009, they really wanted to portray themselves as this rising

0: power in a new era. They were hosting in the aftermath of a series of high-profile scandals, the murder of the journalist Anna Politkovskaya, continued fallout over the assassination in London of Alexander Litvinenko. He was a defector and former FSB officer. So organizers went big. You know, their stage was a technical wonder. It had one out of every three of the world's LED screens on stage, and it was obliterating this notion of the Soviet breadline. And at one point, the host, who included the supermodel Natalia Vodanova, she actually explicitly said, you know, we're not a barbaric nation. The quote was something like, as you can see, there are no wild bears roaming the streets. And so Russia was casting itself as this global power. And they continued to do that with their songs. You know, despite the fact there was the war in South Ossetia, despite the Chechen War, despite the illegal annexation of Crimea, they sent a series of peace anthems in the early 2010s. Back in 2013, the singer had lyrics like, you know, what if we opened our arms? What if we came together? What if we stopped the alarms and put down our guns? And a lot of fans said, this is very difficult to square with your country's recent geopolitical track record.
1: Karen, there's going to be public money involved in Canada doing this. Canada's most recent budget set aside $150 million for CBC to explore the participation in Eurovision. What do you see as the, I mean, you talked about this a moment ago, but the benefits, but there's a trade-off, right? I mean, you can say, yes, there are benefits. There are benefits in terms of soft power. There are benefits in terms of public broadcasting. $150 million right now, when in the last segment, we just talked about people having a hard time buying their groceries. Talk to me a bit about the political calculation the Prime Minister is making there.
2: Yeah, I mean, as I understand it from Budget 2025, this was an additional $150 million on top of what this CBC was already getting for several initiatives, including Eurovision. I mean, that money is now allotted, and here we go. But I could understand it if Canadians from across the country asked the question of why are we spending our time and energy spending hundreds of thousands of dollars to send a act to Bulgaria next year when there's a cost of living crisis, when there's a homelessness crisis, when it's on on another continent. I would be sympathetic to that argument. There's a sense in which this is being offered to us as a fun, entertaining way for us to platform our talent. That's very much what the Prime Minister was saying. We've got so much amazing musical talent in this country. Absolutely true. And this is a way to let the world know about it, for sure. And is this really the highest priority for Canadians at this point?
1: William, what about the fact, I mean, we talked about, Karen talked about the boycotts a moment ago and the fact that Canada is sort of filling a void. This is useful for Eurovision. How is Canada's entrance into the competition being perceived?
0: It's definitely dividing opinion. I think a lot of people in Europe become quite protectionist when countries like Australia and Canada are given entry. They say it's the Euro and Eurovision, you know, how does Canada fit? But beyond that, people view Eurovision as sort of a bulwark against North American cultural hegemony. They say this is a rare platform for us to showcase our culture, because you turn on the radio in any country in the world and you will hear Canadian, American, and British singers. That's just a reality. So it's definitely mixed. However, I would say that this is a huge opportunity for Canada, because there is a cultural global blind spot. The fact is, every American at some point in their life finds out that their favorite American pop star is actually Canadian. I'm talking Avril Lavigne, Drake, Bryan Adams, Justin Bieber, even actors, Jim Carrey and Seth Rogen. So I like the idea that Canada is asserting its pop culture identity on the world stage and claiming, you know, it's more than ice hockey. Let's put it that way. It's more than heated rivalry. You have a rich cultural landscape. And I know that a lot of fans are really excited to learn more about it.
1: Not that there's anything wrong with heated rivalry. Can we just put that on the record? Okay, Karen, in closing, I just want to ask you then, you know, you have these mixed feelings. What are you going to be watching for, your sort of hopes and expectations as this goes forward?
2: Well, I'm super curious what the national selection process is going to look like, because we have 13 provinces and territories. And what if they are invited to each put forward an act, let's say, what's that going to be? Is it going to be French? Is it going to be English?
1: Indeed.
2: So it's just seeing what decisions we make and what messages we're sending.
1: Okay. This was a great conversation. Lots more to watch for. Thank you so much. William Lee Adams is a culture reporter at the BBC, who also runs a Eurovision YouTube channel. And Karen Fricker is a professor at Brock University and a Eurovision expert.

0: I'm Catherine Cullen, and this is The Current Review.
1: It's an unbelievable, beautiful 1,400-hectare private island in the middle of the Mediterranean. We were on a friend's boat. We swam to the islands. We went on a hike barefoot all the way up to the top, and we were just captivated.
0: That is U.S. President Donald Trump's daughter, Ivanka, talking about Albania's Sazan Island. She and her husband, Jared Kushner, are now part of a group backing a luxury high-end resort in the area, a space that includes a protected wildlife reserve. The development plans have sparked protests that have been going on for over a month. It's being called the Flamingo Revolution. And last week, police clashed with protesters, firing tear gas and pepper spray at demonstrators who were throwing rocks and eggs. Alice Taylor is a freelance reporter. We have reached her in Tirana, Albania's capital. Why is it that these development plans have sparked such backlash?
2: Well, we'd heard about the plans back in 2024, but it was one of those ideas that seemed so outlandish that I don't think anybody really thought it was going to happen. And then one day, people tried to access one of the beaches at Zvernets, which is an area of protected coastline next to a lagoon and a nature reserve opposite Sazan Island. And they found that huge metal fences topped with barbed wire had been erected, and there were security guards preventing people from going onto the beach. This didn't go down well with people, and they tried to remove the fences because the land, you know, as far as they were aware, was public. There was no building permit granted, no environmental impact assessment report. So, you know, why were there fences? They clashed with security guards, and actually the private security guards were very violent with one of the protesters and dragged him off across sort of the beach. This sparked protests in the capital of Tirana. And they did start off as predominantly against the development, against development in protected areas, against giving away Albanian land to very wealthy investors with no transparency and no consultation. But since then, it has evolved into something more than that. I think it's really highlighted for people the inequality that exists between, you know, billionaires who can come in and people who survive on 600 euros a month.
0: I want to get to that question of the billionaires in a moment, but it's taken on this name, the Flamingo Revolution. Yes. Can you explain that for us?
2: Yes. So flamingos, I mean, they're iconic. They're beautiful. They're nice color. You know, they're stylistically quite pleasing. So I think that helped as well. But actually the area where they want to build part of this resort is an area where flamingos eat and nest and mate, but also curly pelicans and sea turtles and seals. But I think flamingos were perhaps a bit more aesthetically pleasing than maybe a seal or a curly pelican. So that's where it came from. But it's no longer about the flamingos, for example. It's much broader. But the idea of a flamingo has stayed. If you go to the protests every night, it's day 36 today, you'll see people holding giant pink flamingos on sticks and sort of parading them around.
0: And the project, this development, the luxury resort, it is quite a substantial, extraordinary plan that Ivanka Trump and Jared Kushner have. Can you tell us a bit about what their vision is to do with this pristine area?
2: Well, we don't know a huge amount because, as we said, you know, there's no environmental assessment, there's no permits granted officially or anything. But from what we know, it's an investment on Sazan Island and Zvernets, which is the beach area, which I mentioned, of about $4 billion, which would comprise upwards of 10,000 accommodation beds, which is immense. Albania is not a big country, and this area is pristine and untouched. So to come in and do that sort of development there is really a huge, huge change. This is what we know. It will consist of luxury high-end hotels, of villas and apartments and marinas. And then, of course, you have to have the infrastructure to support 10,000 people plus staff. So there's an airport that's been constructed nearby, again, in a protected area on the edge of a lagoon. And then you have roads and the water infrastructure, the waste infrastructure. This is an enormous project which would completely change the face of the area.
0: Well, and despite the public backlash, Prime Minister Edi Rama has been pretty squarely in support of the project. What is he saying about why?
2: He says

0: that the project will go ahead. It will go ahead with in line with EU standards. His main argument is that the protesters don't know why they're protesting. They don't know the details, which is sort of part of the reason why they're protesting, because we don't have enough information. But also that if we turn down or go back on this investment, all other foreign investors will leave the country and not be interested in investing in Albania.
1: You say the suggestion from him is that the protesters don't know why they're protesting. You regularly visit the protests. You've been speaking to the demonstrators. What do they say to you about why they're protesting?
0: Yes, everybody has a different reason. As I said, it's not just about the environmental aspect, although that is a big issue. There are many projects around the country which are causing damage to protected areas, to pristine coastline, to make way for similar large projects. People are not happy about this, particularly when local people can't afford to buy their own house in the capital or to pay for treatment at the hospital, you know. So this has kind of evolved into a wider protest against what is wrong with the society, what people perceive as being wrong. So low wages, nepotism when looking for jobs, a lack of cancer drugs in hospitals, corruption in sort of every aspect of the society. So many Albanians have emigrated and left the country over the last 35 years to seek better education, better jobs, better opportunities. They send money home to their families in Albania to support them. And this is why people are protesting.
1: One of the ways in which the Prime Minister had pledged to improve the country, he's been seeking EU membership for Albania. And it seems as if this resort and the current situation could pose a challenge to that.
0: Yes, so the EU have been quite clear. They are against the airport in the same area, which I mentioned earlier. They have said that the project must be conducted in line with EU standards. And they actually, European Parliament called for the project to be halted. I know from speaking to certain people within the Commission as well that there is a bit of unease about giving an island off the coast of Albania, but, you know, not far from Italy, to someone in the Trump family. There is a bit of geopolitical concern about this. So they are watching, but they're also a bit cautious to appear one side or the other, because it is a volatile situation. Albania is very close to joining the EU for wider political reasons rather than sort of merit-based reasons. So they're treading carefully.
1: Where do you see this situation going? Obviously, tensions have only been escalating. Mm-hmm. Do you think the protesters are likely to get what they're looking for?
0: Well, the protesters, we have seen things escalate, but this has been a very, very, very small group of people who I personally have not really seen taking part in the protests. I was present at one of the days where things got violent, and they were like young kids. And dare I use the word thugs? They were not representative of the men, women, children, families, Gen Z and old people that I see on the boulevard every night. But the protesters do have very specific demands. They want the government to resign, including the Prime Minister, and they want the opposition to step back. They want a technical government for 1 year while changes are made to the electoral code, while changes are made to the laws on strategic investment and protected areas. They want a complete political and sort of social reset in this aspect. A lot of these changes to the law that they want are things that have been suggested by the Council of Europe or the OSCE for many years. So they want these implemented, and then they want new elections.
1: Okay. It's a fascinating, complex situation. Thank you for putting it into perspective for us.
0: Thank you very much for your interest as well. It means a lot to Albanian people.
1: Alice Taylor is a freelance reporter. She was in Tirana, Albania's capital. I'm Catherine Cullen, and this is The Current Review. For the summer, we're bringing you some of the best CBC podcasts. Today, we continue with the series Allison After Nexium from CBC's Uncover. It tells the story of Allison Mack, former Smallville actress, high-ranking Nexium cult member, and convicted felon. A caution before we begin, this story includes accounts of sexual abuse. Here is episode 3 of Allison After Nexium.
2: Allison Mack is in her home in Knox Woods, outside Albany. She's moved from her townhouse to a freshly renovated apartment that's got 2 bedrooms, dark hardwood floors, and a new kitchen with marble countertops. It's furnished beautifully with a beige mid-century modern sofa, an antique purple rug, and lots of art on the walls.
3: I thought it was pretty artsy-fartsy, you know what I mean? Like, my taste is still the same, you know?

0: than Allison. She's from Malibu, with a sun-kissed, blonde, dreamy California look. She's an amazing cook, has done some acting. Her mom is Yugoslavian royalty, with a very posh British accent, an actress who appeared in the long-running soap, Dynasty. India's lineage is one of money and beauty. The pair are close.
1: India and I shared all of our clothes. We called it the universal closet, and we just wore each other's clothes all the time.
0: But it's more than that, because India is the first woman Allison has recruited to serve under her in DOS. She is Allison's slave. Now, Keith has told Allison she must give India a mission, one that is important for both of them.
1: The logic behind it was like, oh, now he's going to work on me and my jealousy issues and my feelings of insecurity around this young, beautiful woman. And he's going to help India with her struggles around her acceptance of her sexuality and her body and all these things. And I was like, why? And he was like, well, hasn't it helped you? And don't you think that it's going to help her? And I'm not going to take advantage of her. That's not what this is about. I'm not like other men. And so this is the opportunity for her to explore her sexuality and her body and be comfortable in herself without being exploited. I would never take advantage of her that way and blah, blah, blah. And, you know, I believed him and wanted to do a good thing and wanted to work on my own jealousy and wanted to, you know, do all the things. So I did that with India.
0: So sitting there on the couch, surrounded by Allison's plush pillows and artsy items from her travels, Allison talks to India.
1: I think I just said, like, so what's the thing that you feel like the most nervous and uncomfortable about in your relationships with men, you know? And like, how do you feel about seduction? How do you feel about getting close to someone? How do you feel about intimacy? Okay, so I have an assignment that's going to push you through that. You're going to seduce somebody. You're going to seduce Keith. And I'd be like, he's the only man that you could seduce that's not going to take advantage of you, you know? And it's like, he's going to respect you.
0: India is getting ready to fly home to her family in California, but Allison pressures her not to.
1: I was like, you have to change your flight. You have to change your flight. You have to do it before you leave. You know, and all the while I have Keith writing to me, pushing me to get her to finish the assignment, you know, before she leaves.
0: Because the assignment had one specific task, one particular endpoint.
1: The assignment was to seduce Keith to the point where he would take a picture of you without your clothes on, and then they would text the picture to me so that I knew that the assignment was completed.
0: Nude pictures weren't new to Allison. When she met with the other first members of DOS, the group had to take and send a new picture to Keith.
1: It was always at the beginning of the meeting, so we didn't have to sit naked the whole time. We all had the common belief that if it's uncomfortable, it means we're coming up against our issues, and so that's a good sign. That means that we're growing, right? So, like, all of us fed into that, all of us believed that, and all of us supported each other in that.
0: Taking these nude photos as a group almost became routine, but the individual pictures, the ones Keith had India and Allison's other slaves take when he was with them alone, these pictures went one step further. They often involved the women lying in a very vulnerable position, faces visible, legs spread, genitals on full display. These images would become trophies for Keith, a perverse collection of photographs he kept on hand.
1: And my understanding, the assignment never involved him touching them or him having any type of sexual interaction with them outside of them being unclothed and him taking a picture.
0: From Campside Media and CBC, this is Allison After Nexium from CBC's Uncover. I'm Natalie Robomet. This is episode 3, The Assignment. So in November 2016, something pivotal happens. Keith's long-term girlfriend, Pam Kafritz, dies. Keith is distraught.
1: Keith wanted to have like a huge memorial service for her.
0: But this wasn't just a traditional memorial service.
1: He like wanted us to create stations that represented like different ways in which Pam expressed herself.

0: yourself in the world.
1: Keith wanted to set up an exhibition of sorts, a living shrine filled with Pam's belongings.
0: And like made me in charge of making basically like a Pam museum.
1: All of a sudden, Allison has a huge new role to play. She starts sifting through Pam's clothes, touching the decades of incidentals this woman's life has left behind, gathering the items so she can recreate Pam, Keith's favorite girlfriend, in different scenarios.
0: You saw like her suits and like her collars and like this was what she looked like when she was doing this case. And like, this is where she was when she, you know, these were her pens and like, it was like that.
1: So for this memorial, which took place, Allison says, in a big ballroom, Allison and other NXIVM followers dress up mannequins in Pam's clothes. Just imagine looking at these mannequins, like the ones you'd see in a clothing store, except here they're set up in different positions with this dead woman's clothes on them. And Allison was in charge of it. It's a bizarre tribute, and also a pretty revealing one. Because it seems as though Keith is having Allison stage the life she's about to inhabit. With Pam gone, Allison is now stepping up as one of Keith's main girlfriends, one of his most important partners. And with that, she has an important role to play in DOS. Keith told Allison and the other first seven DOS members, called First Line Masters, to replicate with their own slaves what they've been doing in DOS. And what they've been doing in DOS was pretty extreme. Here's what Allison's life looked like at this point.
0: So I woke up at 5 a.m. and I got out of bed right away and I took a 1 minute cold shower. I remember once I was working on a TV show and I had to take a cold shower and the water was so cold in New York City that it froze the conditioner into my hair. And so I showed up on set and the hairdresser was like going to do my hair and she was like, what is in your hair? And that was just standard every morning. And I waited to weigh myself until after the 1 minute cold shower so that my body could settle and I could get an accurate read on my weight. When I go to bed, I always had to text my schedule for the next day to Keith, asking permission if that was schedule was suitable for him. And part of that was I would write down everything I was going to do and at what time I was going to do it and then how it related to a character trait that I was trying to build in myself. So like discipline or compassion or care or curiosity or commitment. And it was literally like to the minute. And then I would make myself breakfast, which was usually, not usually, always kabocha squash, plain non-fat Greek yogurt, a little bit of honey, a little bit of almond butter, and maybe some blueberries.
1: Lunch was a salad. Dinner was glass noodles with kale, jalapeno peppers, and more kabocha squash. Allison ate so much squash during this time that her skin actually changed color.
2: Her hand was like a light orange all the time.
1: Mindy Mack, Allison's mom.
2: She said, oh, it's just because that's all I eat. And I said, well, you probably ought to have some protein. And it was really difficult for me. It was a tightrope walk because I didn't want to push her away. And she was right on the edge all the time of, don't push me, you know, because I'll be gone.
1: But Allison was already gone. Because she was asking Keith for permission for every single thing, including texting Keith for approval before she was allowed to eat anything.
0: So when I became a part of DOS, one of the commitments was that I would stay under a certain weight, under 107 pounds. He wanted me between 105 and 107 pounds.
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0: 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The future of the game is here. 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
1: From CBC News, the world this hour, I'm Neil Herland. A German company is the winner of Canada's biggest military contract in modern history. Prime Minister Mark Carney says Germany's TKMS will build a new fleet of submarines for the Canadian Navy. Carney says the final decision was about choosing the best platform and partnership to meet Canadian interests.
2: The submarine is proven and capable. It's widely used by our allies. In fact, TKMS provides submarines to over one-third of the NATO alliance and is the leading submarine provider to navies around the world.
1: The German submaker beat the South Korean bid. The new fleet could cost more than $100 billion when you include maintenance expenses over the lifetime of the subs. Carney says the federal government will now enter negotiations with TKMS. That's expected to take several months. We're following a major political story in the U.S. tonight. A woman is accusing Graham Plattner of rape. Plattner is the Democratic candidate for U.S. Senate in Maine. The alleged victim is Jenny Rassicot, who gave interviews to Politico and CNN.
3: Did Graham Plattner rape you?
4: By definition, yes. Absolutely.
3: Because he had non-consensual sex with you, forced himself on you.
4: He violated multiple layers of consent that night. By coming into my home when I asked him not to, and by advancing on me.
1: Plattner denies the story and released a video on Monday on the platform X.
5: I wanted to directly address the troubling, serious, and false allegations against me. Any accusation of non-consensual behavior is categorically false.
1: Plattner also says he's taking time now to decide his next step. Tonight, Democratic Senate leaders in the U.S. say they won't spend any money on the campaign in Maine unless Graham Plattner quits. The streets of Iran are filled with hundreds of thousands of mourners honoring the late Supreme Leader, Ayatollah Ali Khamenei. The funeral procession will last 6 days. The CBC's Margaret Evans reports.
6: Day three of Iran's long farewell to the slain Supreme Leader, Ayatollah Ali Khamenei, killed in a U.S.-Israeli attack over 4 months ago now. His coffin and those of family members killed alongside him, borne by vehicle through Tehran's streets, thronging with loyal supporters. Iranian authorities have framed the week-long funeral as a referendum on the Islamic Republic, a spectacle they say will draw millions in a show of unity. But Iran is anything but united, a country of more than 90 million people, where those opposed to the rule of the clerics will be staying home. Their options for open dissent extremely limited. Khamenei will be buried in his hometown of Mashhad on Thursday. Margaret Evans, CBC News, London.
1: Prince Harry is about to visit London and was expected to stay at Buckingham Palace, but the palace says that's no longer possible. Chris Brown explains.
7: Above the forecourt at Buckingham Palace, where the changing of the guard takes place, there are rows and rows of windows belonging to 52 royal bedrooms. So letting Prince Harry and possibly his family crash in some of them during a visit to London seemed to make sense. Only everything fell apart Monday, says royal commentator Victoria Murphy.
8: We were told this morning that he'd accepted an offer to stay at Buckingham Palace, and then it was very quickly made clear by the royal household that he wasn't going to stay there.
7: The palace's version of events is that Harry missed a Friday deadline to accept the invitation. Harry's side tells a different story, that the invitation was actually withdrawn. Harry is the founder of the Invictus Games for wounded war vets. He's still coming to promote the games, but beyond that, not a lot is clear. Chris Brown, CBC News, London.
1: And that is your World This Hour. I'm Neil Herland.
9: Taking a look at the weather forecast in Calgary, clear overnight with a low of 10 degrees on Tuesday, sunny, a high of 28. Wednesday, a mix of sun and cloud with a chance of showers and a high of 26. In Lethbridge, clear in the evening, then partly cloudy with a chance of showers overnight, low of 12 degrees. On Tuesday, a mix of sun and cloud with a chance of showers in the morning, then sunny and a high of 28. Wednesday, sunny, a high of 30. In Banff, a few clouds overnight, a low of plus 5. Mainly sunny on Tuesday, a high of 27. Wednesday, sunny and a high of 24 degrees.
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0: taking you all the way from 20 to the top. Number one.
1: This was the number one song from last week. Yes, that is Talk out of Ottawa with his hit Time Machine. So can you predict the future? Will that song have the staying power to hang on to the top spot for 3 weeks straight? You will need to stick around with me until the end of the hour to find out. I'm Grant Lawrence. I thought I was going to be away this week, but it's cool. Bit of a scheduling snafu. That's okay. On your top 20 this week, you will hear three debut songs entering the countdown, including new ones from The Revivalists and Tennille Towns. You will also hear which song is the highest jumper on the chart and which song received the most online votes, as well as charting songs from Broken Social Scene, Adria Kane, Charlie XCX, and more. And here is how the chart comes together. Every week we count up all of your votes that come in to cbcmusic.ca/top20vote. We also keep track of Canadian streaming numbers and radio spins across Canada to come up with the rankings that you are about to enjoy. And all the songs on the top 20 can also be heard on Drive, Mornings, and After Dark on CBC Music. So let's get this countdown started with a new single from Juno nominee Sister Ray. The singer from Toronto returns with a new single that has all the indie rock vibes. It's called Chewing on the Rhyme.

cool song, courtesy of New Orleans band The Revivalists, complete with flute solo, as you heard there. That was their new single. It's called Razor Blades and Runways, all about how they used to be wild, and now they've tamed it down a bit. Nothing mellows you out like a flute solo, right? This is the CBC Music Top 20. I'm Grant Lawrence. If you want to help out the Revivalists or Sister Ray to move up this chart, you can do so by voting for their songs now. cbcmusic.ca/top20vote. And that is

also where you can check out the artists and songs that are hoping to break into the chart this summer as well. There is a very big Ariana Grande track waiting in the wings. That's cbcmusic.ca/top20vote. Now up next, it's the latest from Canadian country star Tennille Towns out of Grand Prairie, Alberta. And hey, Tennille also received the most online votes this past week for this new song called Sunshine's Free. It's a contender for Song of the Summer. It

0: Ooh, that is the new single called Give You All My Love from Glenn Lewis out of Kitchener. Same hometown as Danny Michel, trivia fans. Glenn Lewis hops up three spots this week to hit number 17. I'm Grant Lawrence in Vancouver, and I would like to give all the love to all of these songs on the chart by playing them in full for you, but I cannot do so. So this is the time in the show where I take you on a quick but loving spin through the songs coming in at 16 to 14.
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0: Angel So Bad from True Mountain Laurel from the West Coast.

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1: Still to come, number one. So the big question this week is, will Talk continue his hold on the top spot for 3 weeks straight with his hotter than a DeLorean hit song called Time Machine? Or will Broken Social Scene, or Baby No Money, or Steven Sanchez make it into our number one spot? They are all getting close to the top, so stick around to find out who takes top honors this week. Now up next, it's Begonia. This Winnipeg artist just performed in Ottawa for Canada Day, and we carried the set live on CBC Music. Her charting song is called Hotter Than the Sun, and it blazes up three spots this week to shine brightly at number 13 right here on your

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climbing three spots to number 12. That's the latest from Cape Breton star Goldie Boutillier with her latest single, Party, channeling her inner Stevie Nicks there. Goldie Boutillier loves to tour. My wife saw her play a sold-out show in Paris last year. This summer, Goldie Boutillier is playing Toronto on July 13th at the RBC Amphitheater, in Calgary on July 23rd, and in Saskatoon on August 13th. 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Now, if you happen to catch last week's edition of the CBC Music Top 20, I went into great detail about how last week's show was my last one before my summer vacation. That Jeremy Ratt would be guest hosting while I'm away. Goodbye, sayonara, adios. And then just as I was walking out the door of CBC Vancouver with my beach ball and my crokinole board and my giant straw hat and my 96 cans of Mexican salted lager, my boss said, Grant, wait, we miscounted. You need to do one more show. So here I am with you next week. Guest host Jeremy Ratt will be here, and next week I will be away until August, hopefully. Now up next is Toronto R&B singer Adria Kane driving Miss Daisy. Not only has the hottest bass line of the year, this week it drives two spots up to cruise into number 11 on your CBC Music Top 20.

0: Hot Dime. That is new music from UK hitmaker Charlie XCX. The song is Spring Summer 2026. This week it climbs a big four spots to crack your top 10 at number 10. I hope your summer is going well so far and that you had a great Canada Day. I'm Grant Lawrence. If you've listened to this show before, you'll know that it's all about getting cracking, moving everything along, no time, no space. Countdown, countdown, countdown. So here is a quick rip through your tunes coming in at 9 to 6 so we can get you to the top on time.
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1: Now, let's get you into our top five this week with a band from the Appalachian Mountains of Tennessee called Josiah and the Bonnevilles. Now, Josiah, he has a pretty incredible story. Going way back to 2008, when he was 18, Josiah auditioned and became a fan favorite on American Idol, kind of like in the heyday of the show. He eventually got cut, but he became the first contestant not to make the top 24 to get signed to a major label deal. Now, that deal didn't really work out, and Josiah went back to regular jobs. Cut ahead to 2026, Josiah is back in a label, he's back with a band, and some are calling the new Josiah and the Bonnevilles record a kind of Springsteen's Nebraska for our times, a working class record for regular people. The record is called As Is, and this song is Going Gone. What a story. This week, Josiah and the Bonnevilles motor up two spots to break into our top five on the CBC Music Top 20.

four spots to number four. That is the latest from Broken Social Scene. It's called Only the Good I Keep, powered by the lead vocals of Hannah Georges. So many cities around North America are getting the All the Feelings tour with Broken Social Scene, Metric, and Stars, but not Vancouver. At the FIFA Fan Fest last week, we had Broken Social Scene on one stage and Metric on another. No sign of Stars. I'm Grant Lawrence. This is my last countdown until August. I'm going to be taking a break. Really. Your guest host while I'm gone, Jeremy Raft. He's amazing. Now let's get you into our top three this week with multi-platinum American crooner Steven Sanchez climbing three spots to number three. This is his anti-consumerist song, Chuck the Money, right here on your CBC Music Top 20. I couldn't

That was Steven Sanchez with Chuck the Money. It's number three. I'm Grant Lawrence in Vancouver, and oh, it looks like you will indeed have a brand new number one song this week, because Time Machine by Ottawa pop star Talk has been knocked out of the top spot. But who did the dirty deed? He's going to want to take that time machine back to last week. You will find out our new number one in just a few minutes. But first, here is our former reigning champion for the last 2 weeks. No longer. This is Talk with Time Machine, knocked down to number two.

on this countdown, and for that achievement, he will receive a gold medallion from SOCAN, the Songwriters Society of Canada. Round and Round, the summer banger from Baby No Money, is your new number one right here on your CBC Music Top 20.

we counted Canadian streaming numbers and radio spins along with all of your votes. And now, taking the top spot this week, it is Baby No Money. The hitmaker from Vancouver scores his first number one right here.

That's Round and Round from Baby No Money. Your new number one song on the CBC Music Top 20. And that was your CBC Music Top 20 for the week of July 2nd, 2026. Jeremy Ratt will be in the guest host chair next week.

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0: 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Last week, Terry O'Reilly demonstrated how a construction worker got into a sticky situation.
1: Strong enough to hold this man suspended in midair.
0: This week, find out how an ad agency made something gross smell glorious.
2: Kathy's gotten used to the smell of lingering garbage in her kitchen.
0: Seeing is Believing, the Power of Demonstration Commercials, Part 2, on Under the Influence, Thursday morning at 11:30, 3:30 p.m. in Newfoundland, and on the CBC Listen app. The CBC News is next, followed by As It Happens, the Midnight Edition.
3: With his suspension reversed, Folarin Balogun is set to play for the U.S. in its World Cup match against Belgium tonight. A Belgian sports reporter weighs in on the shock of that reversal and the accusations of political interference by Donald Trump.
4: From CBC News, the world this hour.

0: I'm Neil Herland. A German company will build Canada's next fleet of submarines. Firms from South Korea and Germany were each pushing hard for the contract. Murray Brewster reports.
1: It seems the decision hinged on the fact that both Germany and Norway are NATO allies. Germany and South Korea did put forward strong economic pitches. But Germany underlined the fact that three allied navies operating the same kind of boat would be significant for NATO, it would be significant for Canada in the Arctic, and it would be significant for the North Atlantic, where the United States has indicated that if there's a crisis, it'll be sending fewer naval vessels to the region. Also, we have to really underline the fact that this is very important for the Canadian Navy. It will fundamentally reshape it. Having 12 submarines as part of the fleet means approximately one-third to one-half of the future Navy would be submarines, and that could fundamentally reshape things for training as well as the kinds of missions the Canadian military will undertake in the future.
0: The CBC's Murray Brewster in Halifax. A woman in Maine says the Democratic candidate running for the U.S. Senate raped her.
2: He was heavily intoxicated, had intentions with me, and wasn't listening when I said no. And
3: you were saying, no, don't, no, don't, over and over.
2: But yes, I remember very specifically saying, I'm not into this.
0: That's Jenny Rassicot giving an interview to CNN about Democratic Senate candidate Graham Plattner. The candidate denies the allegation.
4: Any accusation of non-consensual behavior is categorically false, regardless of the inaccuracy of the reporting, but mindful the political reality will inflict. We are taking the time to reflect on the best path forward.
0: Advocates say Prime Minister Mark Carney's plan to get more Canadians saving money on gas could fall short. They say proposed fuel efficiency standards don't go far enough, but automakers fear what's coming might be too much. David Thurton reports.
5: At a time of high oil prices, for drivers, each kilometer comes with added pain at the pump. To help alleviate that, the federal government wants to create new vehicle emission standards.
6: If the regulation is ambitious enough, what it will drive is reductions no matter what.
5: Leticia Pineda is with the International Council on Clean Transportation. She's advocating for more robust standards for vehicle tailpipe emissions. Automakers are also concerned. Brian Kingston is the president and CEO of the Canadian Vehicle Manufacturers Association.
7: So we're urging the government to make sure that what comes forward is reasonable and achievable.
5: Kingston says Canadian car makers support strengthened fuel economy standards, as long as federal regulations account for the ongoing reality of U.S. tariffs. David Thornton, CBC News, Ottawa.
0: The United States has been eliminated from this year's FIFA World Cup. Tonight, Belgium beat the Americans 4-1 in Seattle. Steve Futterman was there.
8: America's top player, Flo Balogun, did play, but it didn't make any difference as Belgium ends the U.S.'s World Cup dreams with a dominating one-sided 4-1 victory. Belgium led virtually from start to finish, taking a 1-0 lead in the ninth minute. The U.S. briefly tied the match in the 31st minute, 1-1, but Belgium regained the lead 2 minutes later and was never seriously threatened after that. Hanging over this entire match, though, was the controversy involving Balogun. Initially, he was not supposed to play because of a red card in his last match, but the U.S. strongly protested. Donald Trump made a controversial phone call to FIFA's president asking for a review. FIFA's president denies that had any impact, but eventually Balogun was allowed to play. That decision has brought criticism from soccer officials around the world. Steve Futterman, CBC News at the World Cup in Seattle.
0: And that is your World This Hour. I'm Neil Herland.
9: Taking a look at the weather forecast in Calgary, clear overnight with a low of 10 degrees. On Tuesday, sunny, a high of 28. Wednesday, a mix of sun and cloud with a chance of showers and a high of 26. In Lethbridge, clear in the evening, then partly cloudy with a chance of showers overnight, low of 12 degrees. On Tuesday, a mix of sun and cloud with a chance of showers in the morning, then sunny and a high of 28. Wednesday, sunny, a high of 30. In Banff, a few clouds overnight, a low of plus 5. Mainly sunny on Tuesday, a high of 27. Wednesday, sunny and a high of 24 degrees.
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11: Good evening, I'm Chris Howden. This is As It Happens, the Midnight Edition.

0: tonight.
1: Getting his kicks after Donald Trump called the head of FIFA. The soccer body reversed a suspension that would have kept an American star on the bench tonight. A Belgian sports journalist says there is outrage on and off the pitch.
0: Submission accomplished. After a hard-fought competition, Germany beats out South Korea to win a multi-billion-dollar contract to outfit Canada with new submarines.
1: A trick up its sleeves. An Oregon teenager tells us about the thrift store find of a lifetime, paying $3 for a warm-up jacket worn by basketball legend Wilt Chamberlain.
0: Many happy returns. 160 acres of Crown land is given back to a Mohawk community in Quebec. Ganawage Grand Chief Cody Dibo explains the process they're calling rematriation.
1: That's not cricket. English soccer fans visiting the U.S. for the FIFA World Cup discover baseball in Atlanta and develop a love for one center fielder that really comes out of left field.
0: And Mamma Mia. Researchers are stunned after toiling to prove that a species of bats chows down on birds, only to discover that an artist had revealed that exact truth in a painting from the 17th century. As it happens, the Monday edition, radio that knows you can't have a bird with a good batting average, but you can have a bat with a good birding average.

0: Even under the best of circumstances, a red card is controversial, and these are not the best of circumstances. Tonight, the U.S. is playing Belgium at the FIFA World Cup. It is a must-win game that American striker Folarin Balogun was set to miss because, during last Wednesday's game against Bosnia and Herzegovina, he got a red card. But then U.S. President Donald Trump picked up the phone and called his friend, FIFA President Gianni Infantino. A few days later, FIFA's disciplinary committee announced that it was suspending Mr. Balogun's one-match suspension for a year, clearing the way for him to play tonight's game on home soil. FIFA's president says the decision had nothing to do with Mr. Trump's phone call, but it's unprecedented, and it's causing unprecedented outrage, perhaps most urgently from Belgium. Tom Boudwiel is a sports reporter for the Belgian public broadcaster Sportza. We reached him in Seattle before he headed to the stadium for the game.
1: Tom, there are a lot of developments, coming in just before I came in to speak with you, but I wonder what you think about the development that the Belgian Football Association's request for a review of this has been considered inadmissible.
2: Yeah, well, we find it crazy, of course. It's been a special, let's say, 12 hours for the Belgian Federation, for the Belgian players, the Belgian staff, for the Belgian media, of course, too, because there are a lot of news moments, you can call that. So it's really crazy, yes.
1: And what did you think? I mean, if we go back to yesterday, were you thinking at all that you would find out that Balogun would be allowed to play tonight?
2: No, it was a huge surprise for us, even for the American Federation, I think, because yesterday there were the traditional press conferences, first Belgium and then Pochettino from the United States. And yeah, he told us, the player, they were wondering, is this real? Is it AI? Because they were sitting on a bus towards the training center. Nobody expected this, of course, because you can do that, okay, but not 30 hours before the game, because you have a game plan that's the coach, but there's also something about why didn't you do it the day after the red card of Balogun. So it's really strange. And now we've heard that Trump has called, that Infantino was there. Yeah, it's a really crazy situation.
1: Yeah, Donald Trump has said just today that he thinks that this decision was a, quote, brilliant decision, unquote. Mm-hmm. He says he asked Infantino, FIFA's president, to review this, but also insists he did not pressure him to overturn the suspension. The FIFA president, for his part, said in a statement earlier today that he has all sorts of people calling him, including world leaders, but that ultimately, people may say what they say, but that these decisions are completely independent.

0: Do you buy that?
1: No, I don't believe him. And I think nobody is believing him, because whether it is or isn't a red card, that is now irrelevant. I heard Trump saying, oh, I didn't know that you can get a red card, while he was saying that he's a huge fan of football, so he would know that. But government interference, yeah, is a violation of FIFA Article 2 and 15, I think. So the punishment is normally is a disqualification and suspension. What they did recently with Nepal, what they did 10 times or something like that. So that is the big problem. And it's not the fault of the US team that Trump interfered, of course. But yeah, this is not done. Politics and football, we always say they don't go together, but we know better, of course, when you go to when you go to Qatar, when you go to Saudi Arabia, we know that. But this is clearly said by Trump, even immediately after we read the news in The Athletic. There was the tweet of Trump saying, well, wow, that's huge, and this and that. No, this isn't correct. That's a problem.
0: And we spoke with a journalist just before the tournament began, and a New York Times journalist who covers football and soccer. He said it was quite extraordinary, this kind of relationship that Infantino has cultivated with the U.S. president, the FIFA Peace Prize Award, all of that, the meetings. I mean, it's extraordinary is mild for it. But what do you think it might mean for FIFA and the World Cup? Will it have any impact? I mean, the allegations of corruption and other concerns are longstanding, and people still love the game.
1: Yeah, that's the problem. People still love the game. They like football, but I think nothing will change, because I also read a tweet of Josef Blatter, who is now 90 years old. I don't think he will tweet himself, I presume. But he was said, football may not become a play garden of political games. But I think Josef Blatter is also the last one to tell about this. Because, yeah, at that level, at FIFA level, it's always like that.
0: Yeah.
1: Belgium is very little, and it's strange now. The whole world is burning, and Belgium is a piece of it. So it's very strange. The whole world is against FIFA. The whole world is against Infantino. But I don't think it will change something. All these federations, even the Belgian Federation, they need the money of FIFA. They need the money of the World Cup. So yeah, that's the reason why they are quiet.
0: You're heading to the stadium for tonight's game. Mm-hmm. What do you think this decision, who is going to be on the pitch, is going to mean for Belgium?
1: Yesterday there was the press conference with the coach and with Thibaut Courtois, the goalkeeper. And Thibaut said, we heard the news. We spoke about it during 5 minutes. And okay, we have to let it behind us. We have to have a fully focus on the game, our own game, because it's about winning and going to the next round. So I don't know whether they follow the socials, follow the news, but it could be, of course, an extra motivation. They will need it, because the first games weren't that good. They have to do it on this way, and not talking about the politics or all things like that. They have to concentrate on their game, on the field, and trying to win.
0: Tom, great to speak with you. Enjoy the games.
1: Thank you very much.
2: Tom Boudwiel is a sports reporter for the Belgian public broadcaster Sportza. We reached him in Seattle earlier today.

The competition to build submarines for Canada has been going on for months, and it has been intense as two remaining bidders from South Korea and Germany fought to prove they were the best fit for the multi-billion dollar contract. Today, Prime Minister Mark Carney officially revealed who will build a new fleet of submarines.

0: for the Canadian Navy.
1: I'm pleased to announce that Canada has selected TKMS as the preferred supplier for Canada's patrol submarine project. In the end, this decision was about choosing the absolute best platform and partnership to meet Canada's combined strategic, security, and economic interests.
0: The Prime Minister at a dockyard in Halifax earlier today. The winning company is ThyssenKrupp Marine Systems, or TKMS, a shipbuilder based in Kiel, Germany, in partnership with both the German and Norwegian governments. The proposal is to build and deliver 12 submarines and construct two maintenance facilities on the east and west coasts, all to replace Canada's aging fleet of Victoria-class boats. Bernd Altusmann is a former German politician with the Christian Democratic Union Party. He currently heads the Konrad Adenauer Stiftung Canada office, a think tank in Ottawa. And that's where we reached him.
2: Bernd, from where you sit, what does Canada's deal with Germany on this file say to the rest of the world?
3: I think the decisive factor is that Canada has made a very balanced decision, which will bring Germany and Canada even closer together. This is good for security policy partnership between Canada, Germany, and of course European Union. And I can only congratulate the Canadian government and TKMS together with Norway. In my opinion, awarding this contract to the German company TKMS is right, both for strategic and operational reasons, but also for industrial policy reasons for both countries. The decision is in favor of the submarine builder TKMS, factually and technically correct.
2: You were on our show last August. At that time, we were talking about a different deal between Canada and Germany, the new critical minerals deal that they struck at that time. There's also now, since that conversation we had, a deal between the two countries on an LNG export plan. Mm-hmm. Given all of that, did you expect that this is the decision that would come? Because as you know, there are experts who said, you know, the South Korean company might have been a better way to go, not even for geopolitical reasons, but just for the actual technology that they were offering.
3: I think it's a good signal. It's a very strong signal to the allies in NATO. I remember Hanwha Ocean referred to faster delivery times and the possibility of being able to build and possibly deliver several submarines in parallel at the same time. And maybe you remember Hanwha presented his submarine class as the first model directly on the site in Canada at the berth in Victoria in May 2026. TKMS could not offer this, but at the end, it's a submarine fleet, to be honest, 24 submarines together with Norway and Germany. And Canada is now in this, we can call it club of submarines. TKMS is the quarter supplier for NATO submarines, more than 75% of all submarines in NATO.
2: But in terms of, you know, the deals that TKMS has made with Canadian companies, 18 partnerships so far, fewer though than the South Korean company Hanwha Ocean had made. What will that mean for the companies who were hoping it would go another way, that they don't have deals with TKMS?
3: I think TKMS is, from my point of view, a very professional and also flexible company. They will discuss where are the advantages for Canada as well. And I think this advantage for industry to save or to create in the near future 650,000 new jobs in Canada within agreed terms of at least 30 years for procurement, for all the maintenance for this. That means is one of big issue for Canadian economy. I think it's a good start for a long-lasting partnership between Canada and Germany and Canada and Europe. Canada is the only country, non-European country, which get access to the SAFE agreement of the European Union, means at the end to fulfill the 5% target in NATO and on the other hand, to get access to a big program of the European Union. From my point of view, it is also a part of this getting more independent from the U.S.
2: Yeah. Given that need for diversification, is this a risk for Canada, though? You know, there are those who are concerned that this is stepping away from building relationships in the Indo-Pacific.
3: I do not think so. Mm. Canada is, from my point of view, I call it a triangle country. On the one hand, the Indo-Pacific region, one of the most dynamic

0: endemic regions, and Canada looks to that region and has contracts and memoranda of understanding, and also to the North Atlantic, to Europe, and to the Arctic as the potential field of conflict of the superpowers in the future. Therefore, Canada is good advised to see both sides or three sides where they have to engage. And at the end, securing sovereignty of Canada and NATO allies is the main challenge in the current situation. Common task of ensuring that peace and security are mutually dependent. And the now placed order is, from my point of view, an important step.
1: The NATO summit, what are you going to be watching for to come out of that?
0: NATO summit should strengthen NATO allies and to get an agreement to get faster on track what is necessary to deliver in the near future because of the current threats. I think NATO will become more stronger at the end. And I think it's also a good signal that Prime Minister Carney, together with Minister of Foreign Affairs and Defense Minister and the Chief of Staff of the Canadian Army, will join a NATO summit. At the end, we will see the strategy behind that. But at the end, I think it's maybe the first step also to underpin the leadership of Canada, also in NATO.
1: Bernd, I'm glad we could speak. Thank you for coming back on the show.
0: Thank you again.
2: Bernd Altusman is the director of the Konrad Adenauer Stiftung Canada office. We reached him in Ottawa.

0: Jerry West feeds to Chamberlain. He's going to the basket. Back to live action as Chamberlain turns and goes to the basket.
1: Basketball legend Wilt Chamberlain scoring for the LA Lakers during the 1972 NBA Finals against the New York Knicks. The Lakers defeated the Knicks to make history by winning their first NBA title after moving from Minneapolis. And before he stepped onto the court that day, Mr. Chamberlain wore a yellow and purple warm-up jacket with his last name emblazoned on the back. He went on to wear that same jacket, possibly as a good luck charm, all through the 1972-73 season, which was the last of the now late Mr. Chamberlain's career. After 1973, that bright yellow jacket disappeared until a 19-year-old thrift store aficionado named Quinn Brown stumbled upon it at a Goodwill store in Hillsboro, Oregon this year. That jacket is now up for auction. We reached Quinn Brown in Portland, Oregon.
2: Quinn, you do this for a living, so you sort through a lot of stuff. What was it about this piece at this Goodwill that caught your eye?
3: Well, I will say is that I didn't know immediately what it was. I knew it was probably a 70s or 80s Wilt Chamberlain jacket, but I would have never assumed that it would have actually been his jacket. I saw somebody holding it up, kind of looking at it, looking a little indecisive about it. And so I could tell it was good. I stood there and he threw it back right in front of me. And just knowing with sports stuff, it sells really well. Like, people enjoy wearing their favorite player or favorite sports team. I knew pretty much right away it was a few hundred dollars, probably.
2: Okay. And the buttons, thinking, I heard, sort of stood out to you, too. What was it about the buttons?
3: So they're a brand called Scoville. They stopped using that on sports things in the 80s. Mm-hmm. And so that was kind of my first indicator that, like, this is a true vintage item that could not be replicated today.
2: And so it's busy, you're all looking through it, you pick it up when the other person puts it down. Do you take time to try it on, or you just check out at that point?
3: I picked it up, and on Wilt Chamberlain was, I think, 7'1", so the jacket was ridiculously big. It would not have fit me.
2: It would be a coat or a dress.
3: No, it was.
2: How much did you buy it for in the end?
3: I bought it for $3.07.
2: Pretty good deal. And so then you take your haul home, I guess. What do you normally do with it? Do you start researching each piece before you post it?
3: A lot of the stuff is just lower value items that I don't really have to do much research on. And I kind of just have an eye for what I think other people want to wear. But there are items that I'll use the Google.

0: brands and look it up and look for similar ones that I know can sell.
1: How long before you found out if it really belonged to Chamberlain?
0: It was probably a few hours after I got home. When I was actually at the bins, I threw it in the trunk and kind of, I didn't forget about it, but it wasn't like the number one thing on my mind to do research on this piece. When I started doing it at home, there were not really any results when I would take a picture of it.
1: So does that and make then, you worry in that moment that you misjudged?
0: It did. I was thinking, well, wait, this jacket might be like homemade or something. This is only for a few minutes, but I remember having that feeling because there was no size tag. There was no wash tag, no information on the inside of the jacket. Didn't have his name in Sharpie or number or anything. So there weren't really any indicators of it actually being his. But then after doing some digging on Google, I saw another jacket that sold in 2016. It was identical to mine and more stains, but that one sold for $56,000. Then at that point, I had kind of posted it on my story thinking, okay, this is probably game worn. So I'm going to want to just post it and see what people say. Yeah. And all my friends started calling me. And at the time, I wasn't really 100% sure. But then I remember being in my room that afternoon. Yeah. I saw another Wilt Chamberlain jersey. So it wasn't the warm-up jacket. It was a jersey. Mm-hmm. But the jersey was a little bit longer.
1: Right.
0: But that's just because the players would tuck the jerseys into their shorts and then wear the jacket over.
1: I can only imagine you in your room going from that short period of, okay, I guess yeah. I'm out $3.07 or something.
0: Yeah.
1: Or maybe I'll just get a little bit.
0: I remember just like running up the stairs and being like, oh my God, like I was yelling for my mom because we had been looking at it together. That's when I was like, wow, I really think I have something here.
1: And when did the auction house get involved?
0: They got involved pretty quickly. I ended up doing a post on social media with an account because by that time I had photo matched it myself. I needed authentication. They had a third party do it for them. It was photo matched the game, so they just looked at all the small details and they were able to match it.
1: What are your theories or their theories on how it ended up at the Goodwill in Hillsborough?
0: The problem is, like, it's really hard to say. The only piece of information that I have is there was a dry cleaning tag on the jacket when I got it that had a date from 2018. What I think is possible is somebody forgot to pick it up. That's really about it. I don't know how it got to Portland, Oregon versus LA, but it did somehow.
1: It did, and you found it. Did you know about Chamberlain and this part of NBA history before, or if not, what did you
0: learn? Yeah, I'm not a super big basketball fan, but I knew he had scored 100 points. I knew he played for the Lakers. Definitely knew who he was. A lot of my friends were really into that. I remember hearing his name all the time. I had an idea.
1: Did any part of you think, well, maybe I should keep it?
0: Some of it, because I realistically know it will go up in value just because it's so limited. But I also know that right now I can use the money and play it safe and just invest the money probably into an index fund.
1: Oh, that's very responsible. How much are you thinking it might go for?
0: I mean, the Sotheby's estimate is 150 to 250,000, so probably somewhere around there.
1: That's life-changing money for anybody.
0: It is, yeah. Especially this young to be gifted this just by luck, really. It could have been anybody.
1: What does your mother say about this?
0: Yeah, my mom is very excited. She knows how much money I make doing it. Yeah. I'm pretty successful in what I do.
1: Ultimately, do you have a preference of where it ends up, who it goes to?
0: I really hope it goes to a fan who is just a really big fan of Wilt Chamberlain and the Lakers, a true fan who will be able to appreciate the history of the jacket.
1: What was the most valuable thing you thrifted before this?
0: I found a vintage t-shirt for bands like Nirvana and Soundgarden and some other really popular ones. I sold it for $250.
1: And how much did you buy it for?
0: Probably like a dollar.
1: So this wins.
0: Just by a little bit.
1: I'm glad we could speak, Quinn. Thank you.
0: Thanks for calling.
2: Quinn Brown found an authentic Wilt Chamberlain jacket in a thrift store, and it's now up for auction by Sotheby's. We reached him in Portland, Oregon.

0: classic football chant, except it's at a baseball game. It's baseball chanting by football fans. It's a classic baseball football chant. That was the sound of dozens of England fans cheering on Atlanta Braves outfielder Michael Harris II. They were in town for the round of 32 last week, and they decided to single Mr. Harris out to be the object of their enthusiastic support. And so they did their thing. Every time Michael Harris II was at bat, and every time a ball came remotely close to him in the outfield. Michael Harris has since thrown his support behind England. He spoke with podcast host Roger Bennett before last night's round of 16 match between England and Mexico.
1: When I ran out on the field for the first time, I seen the England flags hung up around, and then I seen a big group out in center. They were chanting from the first pitch to the last one, so I kind of knew the energy was different from the jump. Baseball fans, they sit down. They actually sit down and give the game some time to breathe, but they were going the whole game, and I loved it. At first, I didn't really know that they were putting my name in the chant until, I guess, later in the first inning, but once I figured it out, they didn't stop. I honestly just thought I was the closest player, so they just put my name in it.
2: How did you not laugh the whole game through, man? How did you keep locked in the zone?
1: My teammates were kind of laughing because at some point they would look back and I'm dancing to it. So they would laugh. But yeah, I really loved it. I felt like it was easier because I knew I had a whole nother country behind me, you know?
2: At one point, they cheered a routine fly ball like Harry Kane had just scored a winner.
1: Well, every time that I caught one, they were doing that. So I think I had about five of them. It's actually a good amount for a game. But yeah, every time I caught them, they were going wild and it was crazy. So after the game, I went out to see family,
2: yeah,
1: and they were still out there. I thought everybody was gone, you know. Then they were all still out there. They ran down, like, to the edge of the wall, and they were chanting for me to come back out again. So I ran out, took a video of it. I was loving it. Yeah, a couple guys took their jerseys off. Unfortunately, I couldn't give mine away. But, yeah, I gave a hat away, and I'm wearing this jersey every day around the clubhouse, so yeah.
2: And now, tonight, England are playing Mexico. They're going to the Azteca. I don't need to tell you this as a lifelong England fan.
1: Oh, yeah, I'm already aware.
2: Can I get a score prediction?
1: I want to say England 3, Mexico 2.
2: And when it happens, Michael Harris II has told me he's going to get bulldogs tattooed right around you. You did. Am I not meant to say that on camera?
1: I don't think you made it up, but we'll see.
2: Yeah.
1: Yeah.
2: It's happening. It's coming home. Is it coming home?
1: It's coming home.
0: Major League Baseball player Michael Harris II speaking with Roger Bennett, host of the Men in Blazers podcast. And of course, England beat Mexico yesterday, 3-2. There's no word yet from Mr. Harris about that tattoo.

0: At first glance, the farm fields officially known as the Saint-Rémy Federal Surplus Property don't look like much, but the 162 acres of Crown-owned land outside Ganawage mean a lot to the Mohawk community there, and the members of that community are now the official owners of that land. It's an example of what Ganawage's leadership refers to as rematriation, and it came with a new pledge of $1.2 million in federal funding from Crown Indigenous Minister Rebecca Alty to help remove a contaminated building from the site. Cody Dibo is the Grand Chief of the Mohawk Council of Ganawage. We reached him in Ganawage, which is just south of Montreal.
1: Grand Chief, given how long these fights can be and the fact that these results don't always come, what will you remember about being out on the land with the Crown Indigenous Relations Minister, knowing what was happening?

0: Well, I mean, it was a surreal feeling for sure, you know, to see such, you know, a large parcel, you know, coming back to my community, you know, after years and years of, you know, in discussions, you know, being the one to sort of maybe get it over the finish line, you know, as well as, you know, the minister as well, Rebecca Alty. You know, I think that really just left an everlasting impression for her. So, yeah, working over the last year to get this over the final stages was definitely surreal.
1: And how was this land used over the years?
0: I mean, back, we're talking like probably almost 100 years ago, I believe in the 40s or so, it was like a communications sort of outpost. There's like the tower on there. Right. But in the more recent years, like it was being utilized, like leased out, you know, to the farmers. So historically, and even in the recent little while, you know, even when it was still held under, I believe it was the Department of Defense, they were leasing out the property to some of the surrounding farmers, you know, for different crops. So, and that's, you know, our intention right now is that's a big push from our community to get back to our roots, so to speak. And yeah, so for us, it's to continue, you know, farming the land.
1: Our listeners heard about the $1.2 million in funding that this comes with from Ottawa. How will that money be used? What do you want it to go towards?
0: Well, so the money is used to, there's an old building, the old communications building, and the radio tower on site. So the building, of course, you know, anything from the 40s and 50s, you know, asbestos, lead paint, you know, so that needs to be taken down carefully and disposed of properly. There was an oil furnace in the basement that did have, there was some spills that had happened, I think, with it. So we're not 100% sure in terms of the extent, but it's kind of localized to just the site of the building in the basement. So some subsoil will have to be remediated or disposed of as well. But it's all part of that whole, we say like decommissioning of the building, right? Like taking it down.
1: This is 162 acres, significant certainly, as you said, but it is a fraction of the nearly 24,000 acres that there are pending claims for, as you will know. Much of that land is occupied right now. Mm-hmm. What would a transfer of that size look like?
0: Well, I mean, for us, we've stated, you know, in the position of the community is we are getting every inch back of the seigniory grievance, as we call it. It's not a claim, you know, it's really a grievance that we have with the federal government, you know, and that's what we're working towards. So obviously, I think those are, we're talking, you know, not something that's going to be done overnight for sure, but, you know, trying to figure out, you know, what's that look like, right? Like in terms of multi-generational, you know, returns of things. So definitely things that we have to have a conversation about. But, you know, for us, it's not about, you know, kind of what was done to us, you know, and all First Nations. It's kind of, you know, we understand people have built lives and, you know, have homes, you know, but there, you know, our vision is there needs to be a gradual return, right? Over generations, as I've stated, not something overnight. We don't want to repeat what was done to us. You know, we kind of had to pick up in the middle of the night and move and say, well, this is where you need to be now. And you can't be over here anymore. You know, we're talking, you know, back in, you know, for like pre-Indian Act or during Indian Act times.
1: In terms of what getting these acres, these 162 acres rematriated, what do you think that means for the 24,000 acres that you have grievances for?
0: Well, I think it's a step in the right direction, right? And I think it's kind of bringing hope, you know, to people who felt, you know, that this was never going to be resolved or any movement was going to happen on it. You know, there is historical wrongs that Canada needs to deal with, and either just sweeping it under the rug or trying to write a check is not going to solve the issues. Like, we need to have these conversations, and it also needs to bring about, you know, the education and the history about it. You know, like, people, this stuff isn't taught in schools. It's not taught, you know, to everybody who's, you know, currently occupying, you know, land that's, you know, in these grievances, you know, and that's what needs to happen, you know, because education is the best tool and everybody needs to know sort of the history so we don't repeat it. So for me, I'm hoping this starts sparking, saying, asking people, and we have, you know, our website, Gunawalgi Land Back, you know, where we give the information about the grievance of the senior USL St. Louis. And I think that needs to go across, you know, across the Turtle Island. People need to know what are the issues and why we're, you know, so staunch at defending, you know, our rights, because we've seen it being stripped away time, sort of acre by acre, it seems.
1: The fact that you use the word rematriation is significant, that it's matriarchal.
0: Yes. Well, I mean, for us, everything comes from the woman, right? Like the Mother Earth, you know, we hold that in high regard. So we need to protect what's ours. We need to make sure it lasts for the generations to come. And nothing is ours right now. And I think that's the outlook that everybody needs to realize. Like right now, the parcel of land that you might occupy is not yours. It's for future generations. It's for your generations, right? So you're not going to damage your plot of land. Or damage your home, because what is your kids going to have? What are your grandkids going to have? It's the same view we have, you know, when we're looking at the land and Mother Earth, that it's not ours to do with as we please. It's we're just holding it for somebody else.
1: Grand Chief, I'm glad we could speak. Thank you.
0: Of course. Thank you.
2: Cody Daibo is the Grand Chief of the Mohawk Council of Ganawage. That's where we reached him.

0: her time at Wimbledon may be over, but Alexandra Ayala is just getting started. The 21-year-old made history when she became the first Filipina player to make it to the second week of a Grand Slam. And she didn't stop there, advancing to the fourth round of the tournament before ultimately losing today's match against Jasmine Paolini. Throughout her journey at Wimbledon, Ms. Ayala has had her entire country cheering for her, and that was not lost on her when she spoke after a win on Saturday. For the record, here's part of what she told the crowd.
1: I'm really emotional, and maybe for someone like Iga, who has won so many slams, or maybe someone like Serena or Venus, this achievement may seem small, but for someone who grew up in the Philippines and... train with my brother and my grandfather every day after school with my ruffled socks and my light-up shoes and chubby cheeks. So to her, this is everything.
0: For the record, that was Filipina tennis player Alexandra Ayala speaking on Saturday after she advanced to the round of 16 at Wimbledon. Ms. Ayala lost today to Italy's Jasmine Paolini, 2-1.

0: Today, Danielle Smith and Doug Ford, the premiers of Alberta and Ontario, respectively, appeared together in Calgary to jointly announce a bold pipeline proposal. Over 3,000 kilometers of pipe running from the oil hub of Hardisty, Alberta to Sarnia, Ontario, near the U.S. border, with a capacity of 500,000 barrels a day and more down the road. They're calling it the Northern Shield Energy Corridor, and the announcement came with a statement of support from Saskatchewan Premier Scott Moe. But if memory serves, just a sec, let me check a map here. Yep, there's another province besides Saskatchewan between Ontario and Alberta that the pipeline will need to cross. It's called Manitoba, and its premier, Wab Kanu, was not in that room today. Mr. Kanu has said he wants Indigenous partners included from the start of pipeline plans. Reporters asked Premier Ford how the missing province fits in.
1: Well, I think the world of Premier Kanu, I've said it 100 times, I think the guy's a champion. He has to consult a little more with his folks in Manitoba, but we'll work something out, and I'm 100% behind putting a pipeline up to Churchill and getting an icebreaker and start delivering it around the world so we can continue to be an energy powerhouse.
2: Thank you. Go ahead.
3: Chris Fargo with the Calgary Herald. A twofold question for you, Premier Ford. First off, what are the next steps and the timelines? And then secondly,

0: everything went according to your plans, how quickly might you be able to get this pipeline built?
1: Well, first of all, we were communicating with 77 indigenous communities, which play an absolute critical role in this, and we're going to do this feasibility study. We'll be back out before the end of this year, and then we'll be able to roll it out. We've already put a plan together where the pipeline, we've been actually working on this for over the last year, and we have some real, real experts in the province that put a pipeline route all the way through Ontario, from Alberta through Manitoba and Saskatchewan, with the approval of, obviously, Saskatchewan, Manitoba.
0: Sorry, do you have a timeline on when it might actually be built?
1: I'll have a better idea once we do this feasibility study, but we aren't going to hold back. We're going to go full steam ahead. We have great steel companies in Ontario, and I understand so does Saskatchewan, so does Manitoba, so we're all going to pitch in, but we have to make sure it's Canadian steel.
0: And then follow up here for Premier Smith. Premier, you've got already in the works 1.2 million barrels a day with some of the expansions mm-hmm. that have already been announced. Then you've got an additional 1 million barrel a day pipeline that would go to the West Coast if it gets built. Now you're talking about an additional 500 to 800,000 barrels a day on mm-hmm. top of that. How is the industry going to fill it? And do you think there's actually going to be a demand for this much capacity?
2: Well, I think we have to look at the time frame. I mean, I've said that we wanted to double oil and gas production over 10 to 15 years. And so when you think of when I made that promise, we were at 3.7 million barrels per day in production. We're at 5 million barrels per day right now. If you look at all of the projects that had at previous points been approved and gone through permitting, but stopped because we didn't have pipeline access, that comes up to about 2 million barrels a day right there. I've talked to a number of different companies already. Every time I meet a producer, I say, what is your current production and how quickly could you expand? And there's some examples I could give you. So I add that question to Imperial, and they said they have 450,000 in production. They have the capacity to go to 900,000. I asked the question, you look at Blackrod as well. They launched with 37,000 greenfield, and for SAGD, they have the ability to go up to 80,000. Talked to another oil sands producer. They said that they have a 300,000 site, could go up to 700,000. So those are only three companies. So I think that if you look at how we stage it, if we get the incentives right and we get the environment right to do new greenfield development over 10 to 15 years, I have absolute confidence that we'll be able to do it. Remember, we are one of the largest reserves on the planet. We've got 177 billion barrels of recoverable reserves at today's technology. We've got 1.8 trillion barrels of oil in place. So I think we got to think big, and we've got to be looking at being one of the top three energy producers and exporters in the world.
3: Alberta Premier Danielle Smith and Ontario Premier Doug Ford speaking to reporters in Calgary earlier today.

0: Scientists go to great, often ridiculous-seeming lengths to learn about the natural world. Just last week, we told you about a team of researchers who had braved extremely icy waters and potential encounters with leopard seals to study sea squirts in Antarctica. We also heard about the one-of-a-kind collection an Australian wool researcher had spent a lifetime building. And looking further back into our archive, other examples abound. We are reminded, for instance, of the Spanish study in which scientists proved that noctual bats hunt birds in midair by securing tiny little audio recorders to the bats. That was cool, but it turns out the evidence they were after had been sitting there for centuries in the work of Flemish Renaissance artist Jan Brueghel the Elder. That's according to a new paper that focuses on his painting Air. Miguel Clavero is a researcher with the Spanish National Research Council and a co-author on the paper. We reached him in Huelva, Spain.
1: Miguel, I'm looking at the painting right now. It's quite beautiful and detailed. Just describe for our listeners what they would see if they were looking at it.
2: It's an allegory of the element air. You know, Jan Brueghel painted different allegories of the fourth element, and he made different versions of the air. In this particular one, there is a couple of mythological figures surrounded by a lot of animals related to

0: with a bird in its mouth.
1: Yeah, and how do you know that it's an octobat? What are the distinguishing features that tell you that?
0: And we thought it could be an octobat because it looked like it to us. It was big, and the shape of the wings and so on, it looked like an octobat, but we were not sure. The thing is that we were lucky to have the noctule experts working in our same institute, and they are in fact our friends. So we went to them, say, "Hey, can that be a noctule bat eating a bird?" And they were like totally excited about that, because there are specific features that makes us quite sure that it's a noctule bat.
1: One of the specialists you went to speak with or took your thoughts to is Elena Tena. She was on our show when, you know, using contemporary scientific methods, she and her team found that noctule bats were eating birds in midair. She came on our show at that time, back in October. Here's a little bit of what she told us then.
2: We didn't know they were eating the bats on the wing, and it was really surprising for us when we realized that the bat was capturing the bird and also eating the bird during the flight. And it was really exciting for us because we have been looking for this for many, many years. So it was amazing, and we were really impressed.
1: For years, they'd been searching for this kind of proof, as you know. So how did she and the other experts react when you said, "Hey, this painting is about 400 years old"? Looks like they had proof back then.
0: They were really surprised, like basically anyone, because, you know, they were like totally shocked, like we were, thinking that someone could have represented that scene and that specific relationship, because it is an Ictalus and a songbird, and no other bat eats the bird. So it is so accurate that it is very fascinating.
1: Just the act itself, what they're doing. I mean, they're killing and eating their prey while they're flying, and they could be flying for 20 minutes. Just, it's like their to go meal. That's not an easy thing.
0: Yes, well, and the, you know, what Elena and the team described involves also a free fall episode of hundreds of meters, and then the bat pursuing the bird and so on. But the thing is that what Bruegel painted is a bat with the bird in the mouth, mm-hmm. and even though everything is so realistic in Bruegel painting, that cannot be realistic, because he for sure didn't observe directly the interaction. A bat cannot fly with something in its mouth, because it has to produce the sound to locate itself, and it cannot be flying oriented with something in the mouth. So what we think is that Bruegel knew about Nyctalus eating bat from an indirect way, just like people described that in the 2000s, because they saw remains in bat colonies, and they deduced that the bats were eating the birds.
1: This work that you're doing, historical ecology, what is the power of finding this kind of knowledge?
0: The power is that it is generally assumed that we cannot profit the knowledge produced before scientists started producing knowledge. And that when you deal with biodiversity, you know, there are many things that have changed in ecosystems for centuries or millennia, but we are only describing what has happened since the 1950s or 1970s, because that's when scientists started recording the data. But what we propose is that there are other alternative options of going to original sources, historical original sources, that can provide data from much deeper in the past.
1: I know you're looking at more. You're looking to find out about other species as well. What other things are you hoping to learn?
0: One of the species we have been working a lot is a species of crayfish that is usually considered the native crayfish in Spain. But we know from historical documents that it is an Italian species that was introduced in the 16th century. So we have a lot of documents in different archives in Spain and Italy informing about the actions taken to take the crayfish to Spain. And from the paintings, for example, Pedro Romero, which is the first author of this, he's in fact working on

0: on parrots and monkeys in paintings with the aim of describing historical wildlife trade networks, global ones, because since the 15th century, different species of parrots and monkeys start appearing in artworks. So we can describe how people were taking certain species from one place to the place where they were painted.
1: Miguel, I appreciate this. Thank you.
0: Thank you, for sure.
2: Miguel Clavero is a researcher with the Spanish National Research Council. We reached him in Huelva, Spain.

0: was the longest standing world record in women's swimming, and then Summer McIntosh jumped in the pool yesterday.
1: Keep your eye on the clock, ladies and gentlemen. Her personal best is 201.99. Let's see if she can do it. Hand on the wall, McIntosh. 201.65. A new world record. A new world record. Summer McIntosh in the 200-meter butterfly.
0: Commentary from the Canadian swimming trials in Montreal, where the 19-year-old superstar broke a world record that had stood for 17 years. Summer McIntosh is not new to being astonishingly fast in the pool. Of course, she now holds four world records. But after the race, she said even she didn't think she could break that one. Ms. McIntosh's mother, Jill, was also an Olympic swimmer. She was in the crowd cheering her daughter on, like she did last year when Summer competed at the World Aquatics Championships. At the time, Jill McIntosh talked to guest host Paul Hunter about watching her daughter swim her specialty, the 200-meter butterfly.
2: Looking way back to 1984 at the Olympics in L.A., the 200-meter butterfly was your event, right, for Canada. Does that make this one different, extra special for you?
3: Totally, in a way. I mean, the 200 fly is such a hard event, so I really appreciate how she can cruise at 206. it's actually a bit mind-blowing, so I'm super, super proud of her.
2: Can you think back to a time where you were watching her do her thing and when you thought, she's got something and she could go places with this? Was there a moment when you realized that?
3: I remember her filling out her goal sheet when she was 10 years old, because 10-year-olds weren't allowed to swim the 200 fly long course. And her goal sheet wasn't a time or anything. It was saying, I beg the swimming coaches to change their policy on 10-year-olds being able to swim the 200 butterfly. But she literally put that on her goal sheet. I have a picture of it still. And ever since then, I was like, okay, this is a special kid that's taking on a very hard event. I almost, as a parent, said, oh, I don't think you should put that on your goal sheet. And then I thought, well why not? And she was allowed to swim it. So that was kind of cool.
0: From our archives, Jill McIntosh talking to guest host Paul Hunter last year. We're now at the end of As It Happens, the Midnight Edition. Coming up next on CBC Radio 1, the news.
4: As It Happens, the Midnight Edition will be back again for you tomorrow. I'm Neil Kirksall. Thanks for listening.
0: And I'm Chris Howden. 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
3: You are my partner. 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
5: From CBC News, The World This Hour, I'm Neil Herland. Prime Minister Mark Carney is in Turkey for the next 2 days. He'll take part in a NATO summit. The alliance is trying to boost spending among its members.
6: Canada will arrive in a position to help lead the alliance. Our fiscal framework has already budgeted to achieve 4% of GDP in total defense spending by the end of this decade, ahead of NATO's 2035 timetable.
5: Yesterday, Carney announced

0: But a German company will build Canada's next fleet of submarines. The European bid beat the one from South Korea. A decision could come as early as this week on whether the federal government will expand medical assistance in dying, or MAID, to people with mental illness. But as that debate rages on, there are other expansions, like advance requests, that remain in limbo. Jennifer LaGrassa has more.
1: He would have been absolutely mortified if he had known how he was living.
2: After watching her father die from complications of Lewy body dementia, Tanya Secord wants to plan her own death. But under current legislation, most Canadians can't request MAID for their future self. That's only legal in Quebec. People who are eligible must have an incurable illness that will lead to incapacity. Their request consents to MAID when they reach a certain state.
3: Quebec has set a precedent.
2: Tim Holland heads the Department of Bioethics at Dalhousie University.
3: To my knowledge, there's no reason why other provinces couldn't do the same thing.
2: Yet many are waiting for federal direction. But at that level, the issue is at a standstill.
1: It's very disheartening how little urgency the government is placing on this.
2: But Secord in BC hopes the more people continue to ask for it, the sooner it will become an option for everyone. Jennifer LaGrassa, CBC News, Windsor, Ontario.
0: A couple from Venezuela visiting their daughter in Ottawa missed the devastating earthquakes back home. But now their two-month vacation will likely turn into a six-month ordeal. Kimberly Molina reports.
4: Carlos and Neda de Sosa came to Ottawa at the end of May to visit their daughter and her family. They had only planned to stay a couple of months when the twin earthquakes hit on June 24th.
5: That night was the worst for us.
4: Maria de Sosa says she had just settled in to watch the World Cup when she began getting calls from her family around Venezuela's capital, Caracas. It wasn't until the next morning she found out her 94-year-old grandmother and a cousin died. Her parents are now planning to spend the maximum amount of time they're allowed in Canada, but both have type 2 diabetes and only brought enough medication with them to last the 2 months they originally planned to be here.
6: Muy difícil, muy difícil.
4: Maria's father, Carlos, says it's very difficult. He says everything back in Venezuela is completely disorganized. Kimberly Molina, CBC News, Ottawa.
0: We're following a major political story in the U.S. A woman is accusing Graham Plattner of rape. Plattner is the Democratic candidate for U.S. Senate in Maine. The alleged victim is Jenny Racicot, who gave interviews to Politico and CNN.
7: Did Graham Plattner rape you?
8: By definition, yes. Absolutely.
7: Because he had non-consensual sex with you, forced himself on you.
8: He violated multiple layers of consent that night. By coming into my home when I asked him not to, and by advancing on me.
0: Plattner denies the story and released a video Monday on the platform X.
9: I wanted to directly address the troubling, serious, and false allegations against me. Any accusation of non-consensual behavior is categorically false.
0: Plattner also says he's taking time now to decide his next step. Last night, Democratic Senate leaders in the U.S. say they won't spend any money on the campaign in Maine unless Graham Plattner quits. And that's the CBC News.
10: Hi, I'm Saroja Coelho. 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
11: Today, a sea of mourners wearing black filled the streets of Tehran. I'm Carolyn Beeler.
12: And I'm Marco Werman. Honoring Iran's supreme leader is meant to show strength.
13: It looks like the war gave the Islamic Republic a new lease on life and a new source of legitimacy.
11: Also today in Venezuela, hope for finding survivors fades as the misery of earthquake recovery sets in.
14: You can even smell death in the air because there are many bodies that are still trapped under the debris.
12: Plus, at the World Cup, the thrill of victory and controversy over a red card.
15: So that's a bad, bad, bad, bad decision.
11: And how French is the Tour de France if it begins in Spain?
0: All coming up today here on The World. A lot of news to get to this Monday. That was a scene in Tehran today where hundreds of thousands of people filled the streets to view the casket of Iran's late supreme leader, Ayatollah Ali Khamenei. He was killed in a U.S.-Israeli airstrike back in February.
11: The regime says it's expecting millions of people to come out for Khamenei's funeral procession as it travels across the country.
0: The highly orchestrated event is intended to show broad support for Iran's clerical leadership, despite deep questions over its future. We'll discuss that later in the show.
11: First, though, we turn to Venezuela, which is still reeling from twin earthquakes that rocked the country's north on June 24th.
0: The official death toll has surpassed 2,500, with tens of thousands of people still displaced from their homes.
11: Our reporter Tibi Saizea grew up in Venezuela and knows the area well. She has been on the ground reporting for the past week and spoke with me about what she's been seeing in the capital and the nearby city of La Guaira.
14: It's been really hard, Caroline. For the people of Caracas, La Guaira is the kind of place where you go for a day trip to the beach, you know, to eat fresh fish, coconut water. And I remember going there many times growing up with my family, my friends. And we even stayed in some of the buildings that have now collapsed.
11: Wow.
14: And I can't recognize that place anymore. Whole blocks are completely destroyed. And in some areas, you can even smell death in the air because there are many bodies that are still trapped under the debris. It looks like a war zone.
11: It's so different. It's unrecognizable, you say. What have you been hearing from people there? What have they been telling you about what they're going through?
14: There is a lot of desperation. I have seen families waiting outside these buildings, trying to recover the bodies of their loved ones. Some are raising money to repair machines or buying tools. I have also seen a lot of volunteers who traveled from different parts of the country paying their own way to get there.
11: Amid all of this, while focus is very much on recovery, I would imagine, yesterday was Venezuela's Independence Day. Was that marked in any public way?
14: Not really. I mean, July 5th is normally a big patriotic day in Venezuela, and there are official ceremonies and speeches, but this year the earthquakes overshadowed everything. And the president, the acting president, Delcy Rodriguez, she used the moment to call for unity. She also announced a new military unit for emergencies and disasters. And I have to say, you know, we have started seeing more soldiers and police involved in rescue and recovery work. That was a sharp critique, especially during the first few days after the earthquakes. But that happened more recently.
11: It has been almost 2 weeks since the earthquakes. Is there still any hope of finding anyone alive in the rubble?
14: Yeah, so many rescue crews already left, but some countries are rotating teams and sending fresh replacements. There are also a lot of international organizations working on the ground. And I have been talking to some of these rescue workers over the past few days. They say, you know, chances of finding people alive are very low, but they still have hope.
11: All right, Tibi, let's listen to your story now about those rescue efforts.
16: Uno, dos, tres.
14: That's a team of rescuers from Costa Rica celebrating in La Guaira. They were part of a group of international workers from six different countries who helped rescue Hernan Gil, a security guard in a shopping center. He's believed to be the last person found alive after the earthquakes. Gil survived for 8 days in a small pocket of air. I spoke with some of the international workers involved in the operation.
17: Yo tengo 22 años de rescatista y este sin duda el más complejo y más técnico que me ha tocado.
14: Ezequiel Gallardo from Chile says he has 22 years of rescue experience, and this was the most complex operation he has ever coordinated. He says the building was so unstable that crews had to balance every move to avoid another collapse that could kill Hill or the rescuers. Alan Madrigal, a worker from Costa Rica, says the experience changed him.
17: Creo que el muchacho que llegó hace una semana acá no es el mismo que va a llegar a Costa Rica, créame.
14: He says the young man who arrived in Venezuela a week ago is not the same person who will return to Costa Rica. International crews now say the chances of finding more people alive are very low. Giri Kubes with Urban Search and Rescue from the Czech Republic told me he has been on 10 international missions, including the earthquakes in Turkey 3 years ago.
18: And the impact is almost the same, even bigger because the area was bigger, but the impact, the images, what you can see around, it's almost the same.
14: The 2023 earthquake in Turkey and Syria killed more than 50,000 people. The search in Venezuela has been slow. Second Lieutenant Vu Chuc Binh Duan is here from Vietnam.
19: There's a lot of debris, as you see, and sometimes cutting through all of the fallen buildings proved to be quite difficult. To do this effectively, we really need heavy machineries like excavators and trucks and lots of people, but they're lacking.
14: Thousands of international teams from all across the globe have been here for over a week. But the need is much bigger than the response. And that has left families and volunteers improvising. At one collapsed building, Jonathan Salazar told me that he and his neighbors have raised money to repair a machine so they could keep digging.
20: La máquina reparamos de nuestro dinero, apoyando al maquinista.
14: But then, he says, an officer from the Navy tried to take it to another site. Salazar told me the families went and got the machine back. In many places, the work has shifted from finding survivors to recovering bodies and giving families some kind of closure.
21: Mama, papa, y los dos hijos. La familia completa.
14: Luis Rondon had four relatives trapped. A mother, a father, and their two children, the whole family. He says they have recovered some of the bodies, but still digging for the rest. I ask him where he sleeps.
21: No tenemos donde dormir, pero no, o sea, la idea no es dormir, sino la idea es trabajar para recuperar los cuerpos de nuestros familiares.
14: We don't have anywhere to sleep, but the idea is not to sleep. The idea is to work, to recover the bodies of our family, he said.
22: Abre para acá, veme.
14: Hope has not disappeared completely. Eleazar Caicedo, a Venezuelan firefighter, said his team had made contact with Fabio, a child still trapped under the rubble in La Guaira. For the world, I'm Tibisa Isea, La Guaira, Venezuela.
12: This week, Turkey's capital Ankara is hosting NATO's 36th summit. The run-up has been tense as the Turkish government launched a sweeping security crackdown ahead of the meeting. Authorities are targeting alleged members of ISIS along with civil society groups like journalists, LGBTQ plus activists, and environmentalists. Inside Europe's Dorian Jones sent us this report from Istanbul.
23: A slick video from the Interior Ministry shows heavily armed anti-terror squads storming homes throughout Ankara, billed as a crucial mission to secure the upcoming NATO summit. While the footage spotlights the capture of alleged Islamic State operatives, many among the hundreds arrested are actually members of Turkey's civil society. Among those detained is Yıldız Tar, editor of KARS, Turkey's only LGBTQ plus news portal. Lawyer Kerem Dikmen, who works on human rights for KAOS, says the NATO summit is being used by authorities to crack down on Turkey's civil society.
1: My colleague is in prison now, and I can't imagine the conditions. More than 200 arrested, some of them members of Islamic State, some of them academicians, some of them LGBTI and environment activists, and every kind of activists in Turkey arrested. It is an unnamed war against Turkish civil society. I'm curious about what do Western leaders

0: who are participating to NATO summit feel? We have to ask these questions to them.
1: Meanwhile, the main opposition Republican People's Party, the CHP, reels from its own legal onslaught. Hundreds arrested over the past year, dozens of mayors ousted, and in May, a court even removed its leader, Özgür Özel. İlham Özgel, a former deputy chair of the CHP, insists the moment has come for NATO leaders to confront Erdogan.
2: First of all, the democratic societies, they have to judge Mr. Erdogan's action. He has to be pointed that you're destroying democracy and what you're doing is against rule of law. We wanted to hear that first. In the second place, there could be some kind of a diplomatic isolation. So whenever Mr. Erdogan meets a foreign leader, he's selling it to his own audience, to Turkish public, that he's a world leader. At least this opportunity could be taken from his hand.
1: Turkey's Western allies are unlikely to heed calls for action. Instead, President Recep Tayyip Erdogan is poised to elevate his global standing at the NATO summit. According to Turkey expert Asla Aydintaşbaş, a senior fellow at the Brookings Institution, European and American leaders have found uncommon unity in their resolve to cooperate with Turkey, setting aside human rights worries.
3: For President Trump, this comes naturally. He doesn't care about human rights advancement globally. He thinks the United States should look after its own interests. But now Europeans are also looking for some type of a functional relationship with Turkey and wanting to disregard human rights as an impediment to bilateral relations.
1: When EU's leading officials met in Istanbul with their Turkish counterparts this week ahead of the NATO summit, human rights wasn't on the agenda. Instead, migration and security dominated discussions. For more than a decade, Ankara has been the gatekeeper to migrants seeking to enter Europe. Now, with NATO's second largest army and a rapidly expanding defence industry, Turkey is increasingly viewed as key to European security. International relations expert Federico Donnelli of the University of Trieste says the EU's muted criticism of Turkey over human rights, despite the country officially remaining a candidate, confirms a shift in their relationship.
4: The restraint of EU reaction is closely linked to an increase in recognition of Turkey's structural importance for European security. In the current environment, international environment, Turkey is seen less as a candidate country and more as a strategic partner.
1: As European leaders at the NATO summit push for deeper security ties with Turkey, the embattled opposition and broader Turkish civil society worry they are being sacrificed on the altar of Europe's security interests. Dorian Jones, DW, Istanbul.
5: Dorian Jones is with our partners at DW's Inside Europe.

Ahead on the show, we check on recent flooding in West Africa and hear how people are holding up as these events become more frequent due to climate change. That is next on The World.

0: This is The World. I'm Marco Werman. Torrential rain has been pummeling West Africa from Cote d'Ivoire to Nigeria. It's been going on for weeks now, and the flooding has killed dozens of people. Hundreds more have been forced from their homes. The region's rainy season is expected to last for a few more weeks, so more bad weather and potentially more tragic outcomes to come. The flooding, though, was not unexpected. Heavy rains have become more intense in recent years. Today, I chatted with Vincent Oje about how residents of the affected countries, as well as policymakers, are adapting to this new reality. OJ is a professor at Taraba State University in northeastern Nigeria.
1: There are people that their farms have been flooded. Those living in the city or nearby city, they also have a fair share of flooding experience. In fact, also many people vacated their residence. They see the atmosphere change as if it's going to rain. They become so afraid of this issue. And I must say that flooding is just not a one-time event. It's been like this. The greatest we had was in 2012. There was a return period in 2022. And this year, it is also already happening.
0: That's a good point you bring up there. Rain has been expected at this time of year in West Africa, and it's increasing and getting more severe. But why was this past month so bad?
1: Well, in terms of flooding, we can attribute it to issues of climate change, because climate change has exacerbated how the rain falls, the duration of the rain, and how much is received, okay, in a particular place at a particular time. This rain is so important because the farmers need it. So it's a case of the farmer needs rain to grow their crop, especially those of us in the northern part of Nigeria. But unfortunately, sometimes it comes torrentially and inundates both farmland and cities.
0: Talk a bit about what rural areas in Nigeria have been facing. How will these floods overall impact planting and harvesting?
1: Wow. That is a big issue when it comes to the impact of flood on agriculture. In the midst of the flood, we have a dry spell. That has been our experience for the past 2-3 years over here. So it means that farmers lose their crops. When in the initial stage, those are planted early without early warning. Then in the middle of the road, there is dry spell, a period where they are still expecting rain, but the rain goes off for about a week or more. So most farmers get to lose their crop completely. Some others harvest little to nothing compared to what was planted and a supposed yield for the year. So it affects livelihood, it affects the price in the marketplace, and of course, affects rural people and indigent people.
0: And presumably, we won't see the real impacts of all this until it's time to take those products to market, if they have that produce. I'm curious, what has been the impact in cities where drainage can be a problem?
1: Yes, that is where the impact of anthropogenic forces now comes in. Most places have little drainages, because we say in West Africa we are most impacted because of our inability to adapt subsequently as a result of infrastructural decadence. But even when these places have drainages, sometimes the attitude of the people in terms of environmental sanitation, they clog these drainages, and of course it affects the people in the city. We see goods in shops get lost. We see vehicles get destroyed. We see homes get flooded with electronic gadgets and other. All this brings in economic effect on the livelihood of the city dwellers.
0: What has been the response from the authorities to all of this?
1: So the major response we've seen so far is, they call it Federal Emergency Management Agency or State Emergency Management Agency at the subnational level. They respond to these people by giving them period bedding, some food, and all that. But that cannot even be qualified to be called a serious adaptation, not to talk of being resilient to flooding.
0: Right. So the reaction to the current situation is not enough. You spoke earlier about climate change, and you were very clear how much that has contributed to the problems West Africa and Nigeria are facing. So how much has the Nigerian government placed this climate change reality front and center in their planning and being prepared for heavier rains and the ensuing floods?
1: Yes, I must acknowledge the Nigerian government is climate aware. The laws are there. NASPAS

0: IPCC of 2011 and the climate change policy of 2021, most of those evidences are there that there's climate change. And also the Nigerian Meteorological Agency and the National Hydrological Agency keep giving us information about weather outlook. But the major challenge is, yes, once this thing done is done at the federal level, downscaling it to the subnational and also to the rural people is now the challenge. And that's why we're advocating more people in the subnational to take these messages early enough to the farmers to know what they're expecting.
1: As far as the flooding, I mean, this has become a repetitive tragedy, as we've said a couple of times, extreme rain, flooding, and resulting deaths. How then do people in Nigeria prepare for what could be a disastrous rainy season, knowing that floods could keep getting worse and the government is not providing adequate guidance and policy to make things better?
0: Nigerians, most people in Nigeria, they are aware about climate change. At my own level, I do a weather forecast for the state on a radio station, and it's related to the communities to know what to expect. Sometimes I can give a prediction up to 3 days or 4 days or 5 days, a week ahead to know what is coming. But at my own level, this is just an independent contribution I'm making. And of course, they're appreciative of it because it's been of help for the 2-3 years I've started doing that.
1: So what do you expect to see in the coming weeks, Vincent? What's in the forecast?
0: Yes, we are still in the middle of the rainy season. It's not over yet. It's not yet over for those of us in West Africa. So many people are trying to clean up their environment, making sure that the drains are emptied and all that. So that's how they respond at the individual level. At the government level, I think the state government has created a ministry properly dedicated to environmental sanitation. They go around sweeping the street and clearing every drainage that has been clogged over the years. And this will also help to take water away from the city. But those ones along the farming zones where people go to farm, the only thing that can save such farming flooding occur is maybe to build embankments around the farm and other, which is not possible because of the earning ability of the farmer. They need money to do a lot of things, so they may not have money to fence off their farm against flood waters.
1: Early warning systems and acting on them, so important in
0: yes,
1: all of this.
0: Yes.
1: Vincent Oje is a professor at Taraba State University. He spoke to us today from northeastern Nigeria.

0: This is The World. I'm Marco Werman. Huge crowds of mourners dressed in black were in Iran's capital today for a procession that was part of the week-long funeral for the late Supreme Leader Ayatollah Ali Khamenei. Iran's theocracy encouraged the massive turnout as a sign of strength as the country negotiates with the U.S. over a permanent end to the war. The Iranian government expects some 20 million people will show up at events across Iran all week. Journalist Saeed Sharia has this report from Tehran.
1: "We are at your service, Khamenei," the slogans reverberated through central Tehran as millions of mourners followed the truck carrying the coffins of former Iranian Supreme Leader Ayatollah Sayyid Ali Husseini Khamenei and the members of his family on Monday morning. Helicopters are hovering overhead as the procession moves slowly through the streets of Tehran. Below, the crowds are growing even tighter, with mourners pressing towards the truck, reaching out to touch it, while men in military uniforms

0: form a protective ring around the vehicle. "Goodbye, my leader," echoes across the crowd. Beneath the scorching summer sun, mourners line rooftops, fill balconies and pack every stretch of the route, many waiting for one last glimpse of the truck carrying the caskets. Amid the crowd, slogans of revenge for the death of the supreme leader can be heard across, as they also carry posters threatening U.S. President Donald Trump. The calls for revenge have become a defining feature of public mourning since the killing of the supreme leader. As the procession passes a science and technology university damaged during the war, mourners pause to listen as one speaker tells the crowd that the enemy is targeting not only lives, but also Iran's scientific and educational future. His remarks are met with the chants from the crowd.
1: I think this is the biggest mistake that Trump administration and Israeli administration did in their entire history. They digged their own grave, I can say. It is a Persian proverb that I'm translating.
0: Mustafapur Mohammadi was part of the protest. He says the people are demanding revenge for the killing of the supreme leader. He adds the revenge does not mean to kill.
1: As I said, it is the history to be written right now. The final plan is the freedom of Palestine and defeating the U.S. hegemony in the region and in the world. And I think the martyrdom of Ayatollah Khamenei has eased the way for that. He very consciously sacrificed himself and his family on this way.
0: To the beat of drums and the mournful sounds of flutes, mourners covered in mud, a traditional symbol of grief. They rhythmically beat their chests as the procession moves onto the Azadi Square in Tehran. For the world, I'm Sayed Shahryar, Tehran.
2: Iran's Islamic Republic designed that elaborate mourning ritual for its supreme leader to send a message to the world: we're here to stay. But with internal divisions and economic meltdown and the threat of renewed war with the U.S., many are wondering if the Islamic Republic can survive intact. Borzu Daragahi in Paris joined us to talk about that today. He is the founder of the Badlands podcast and newsletter.
3: The Iranian regime, I've been watching it for my whole life, and they're really good at these kinds of choreographed events. I don't think it shows anything new. When Qasem Soleimani was killed in 2020, and there was funeral services and funeral ceremonies for him all over the country as well, those were really big as well. They know how to draw out a crowd. Mm-hmm. There was no doubt in my mind that they'd be able to do something like this. But the timing of it is a stark reminder to the world that, yeah, they have some domestic legitimacy as well. They have perhaps not a majority of Iranians that support them, but a very large number.
2: One notable thing, though, is that Moshe Khamenei, the new supreme leader, who was named supreme leader after his father was killed in a U.S. airstrike in February, he has not been in attendance at any of the funeral events so far. How significant is his absence?
3: Yeah, that's pretty wild that he wasn't there, that there was no voice evidence of him. There was no speech that was pre-recorded, anything. And we haven't seen anything or heard anything from him. There is a possibility that he never survived that attack, or he's in such a condition that he can't be brought out into the public. There's also the possibility that they're just worried for his security and they don't want any chance that Israel will use satellite and other signals technology to trace him back to his hiding place and assassinate him. In either case, despite the fact that you have a supreme leader who's absent, basically, the regime has remained coherent. You have these apparatchiks, essentially, that are running the government, being the public face of the government without the supreme leader there. It's just more evidence of how coherent the system is.
2: So the system, the regime, they are strong, you are saying. Is it clear which individuals within that system are actually wielding the power? If it sounds like there are some questions about to what extent the new supreme leader is actually wielding that power.
3: Yeah, I mean, that's actually pretty transparent in Iran. You have the Supreme National Security Council, and in that council, there's all the main regime figures. That includes the foreign minister. That includes the chief negotiator, Ghalibaf, who's also the Speaker of Parliament. It includes the head of the Revolutionary Guard, this guy, Ahmad Vahidi. But behind that, there is a darker element. There are these pro-regime militias. There's the judiciary, which I think is impervious to the cultural changes that are taking place in the country. And it continues to do awful things like this spate of death penalties and so on. And they're much more in the shadows, the revolutionary courts. If you look at Iran and Iran experts and watchers, they're pretty clear about who runs the country.
2: I understand there are some new divisions within the leadership of the regime, though. Do you see those as significant in terms of having a unified, strong leadership?
3: So there've always been arguments. There's always been divisions. They've always had their competing newspapers and media outlets, now websites and news agencies that rip into each other and so on. So you've had these factional fights forever. And if anything, right now, the question is, do we bomb the Israelis and the Americans without any provocation, or do we wait until they hit us and hit them? And that seems to be the debate right now. That seems to be the dividing line.
2: Mm. You have mentioned, and you are arguing, that this war has actually emboldened or strengthened the regime. What about economic sanctions from the West? How have they impacted the control the regime has over its population?
3: I think the economic sanctions, actually, in recent years, they have weakened the middle class and drained the middle class that would be the harbinger of any positive democratic change in the future. The Revolutionary Guard and the hardliners and the regime elite managed to actually exploit those sanctions for their own benefit. So I don't think that it's necessarily an existential threat. It does weaken the system. It does create a lot of popular discontent, and that creates a lot of opportunity for, let's say, foreign malwishers, for foreign interlopers to come in and, via satellite channel, via internet, via infiltration operations, stir up more discontent. And that's what the Iranian regime believes happened in December and January, and led to those protests that really threatened the regime, brought out a lot of discontent. So I think that the sanctions do have an impact, but for now, at least, Iran is like the primary sanctions evader in the world. And, for example, the Russians go to the Iranians to sort of figure out how to evade sanctions because they're really good at it. And there's also this alternative economy developing, this Eurasian's economy that's outside of the traditional international banking system, with Russia, China, and Iran and other so-called rogue states taking part in it. And that is somewhat blunting the impact of the sanctions.
2: You were born in Tehran. You've been reporting on and following this regime for decades as it has continued to survive after the Islamic Revolution. What do you think will determine whether it can continue to survive? What are the key factors?
3: Well, I think that if the system is able to be more flexible, and it has shown some signs of flexibility in recent years, for example, with the women life freedom movement and the women demanding more cultural power and freedom in public spaces and so on. And it was forced to show in that situation a little bit of flexibility, the regime. And it did so grudgingly, but it just had to do it. And when it did, it actually didn't threaten the regime in the way they thought they would. You have a government that basically was coming together in the aftermath of the collapse of the Soviet Union, and they're really haunted by that experience of Gorbachev loosening the tight controls of the Soviet Union only to watch the whole system collapse. And so they're really paranoid about that, and they think that if they even just give an inch, that whole scenario will be repeated again. And I think that if the system learns that they can relax, they can even allow some political opposition, they can allow some reform without risking a collapse of the whole system and a collapse of the state and so on, they will survive more. But if they remain brittle and remain completely authoritarian and continue on with, for example, the death penalties, the horrific record numbers of death penalties in the country, they will continue to build up resentment in the population, and eventually there'll be another explosion.
2: That was longtime international correspondent Borzu Daragahi.
4: Across the globe, indigenous crafts that have been practiced for generations are at risk of disappearing. That's despite hipsters flocking to local craft fairs and shoppers on websites like Etsy in search of artisanal goat's milk soap and beaded dream catchers. If these trends prove anything, though, it's that there is a market for handcrafted goods. Reporter Levi Bridges takes us to a community in southern Kyrgyzstan trying to save a beloved local art form.
5: Nobody I talked to in the village of Baul could tell me how long women here have been making rugs. Seventy-year-old Adalat Koshiyarova says her mother taught her to weave. It's a tradition passed between generations, for centuries, she says. In Koshiyarova's small workshop, a long rectangular loom, at least the size of a king-size bed, stretches across the floor. Three women hunch over it, weaving dark black and red yarn into designs of blooming flowers. They work so quickly, it kind of looks like they're painting with yarn.
6: I've never seen anything like it. They take these big combs to sort of stab the end of the rug. That's that sound you're hearing right now. To push down the pattern they're making. So all of the fibers come together and the rug is nice and snug.
5: Kyrgyz were once a nomadic people who lived in yurts decorated with thick wool rugs. They're typically big enough to fill a room and could take months to make. This style of woven rugs are usually given as wedding gifts. Making these rugs is a family effort. Koshiyarova's son, Asselbek Azimov, shears the sheep. He says not many people here actually make these rugs anymore professionally. There's just not enough orders to make a living. These rugs are mostly made in isolated villages, at least 5 hours away from the nearest major city. Sovetbek Kachkinbayev is an entrepreneur helping to support Kyrgyz artisans. He says rug weaving was once practiced in multiple regions when Kyrgyzstan belonged to the Soviet Union.
7: During the Soviet Union, we were isolated. We were living in product deficit, like North Korea. Import was prohibited.
5: So, he says, people made their own rugs. Things changed, though, when the Soviet Union ended.
7: Many people said, oh, yeah, good. Finally, we can import international foreign products. Looked very cool for Soviet people.
6: Yeah, like Levi's jeans, Coca-Cola, all the American crap.
7: Yes, if you could wear jeans, you can invite the most beautiful girl in your town for dating, and she will agree.
5: People in some regions stopped weaving and started buying cheaper factory-made rugs, he says.
7: And that's how in 20, 30 years we had a new generation who are not forced to produce traditional carpets.
5: Now, some older weavers who remain are trying to save this art form. At a pop-up craft market in the capital, Bishkek, I meet 66-year-old Azima Karayeva.
8: Oh, wow.
5: She shows me long patterned rugs woven with black and white sheep's wool. Karayeva traveled more than 12 hours to get here. It's up to us retired women who have nothing to do to get the younger folks interested in making rugs, she says. And to do that, she needs to prove that city folk here will buy them. She says it feels a little strange taking money, because traditionally these rugs are gifts, but she's getting used to it. Other artisans here working with wool are doing really well. Farzana Sharshambieva makes scarves and dresses from wool mixed with silk. Her creations have been acquired by New York fashion designer Donna Karan and worn by actress Sigourney Weaver. She says people here are now making cheaper knockoffs of her work.
8: Думаю, ну ладно, наоборот, я счастлива. Если меня повторяют, значит, я не последний человек.
5: I'm actually happy people are copying me.

0: because it means this work won't end with me. And besides, you can't put a patent on traditional crafts, she says. Sharshambieva has modernized the traditional stuff, designing elegant, light summer blouses adorned with felted patterns, not exactly the thing you'd wear to rough it in a yurt. I asked if she felt sad at all about having to change something to make it endure.
1: Нет, мы не изменяем, мы просто делаем качественнее.
0: And she says, no, not at all. We're not changing anything. We're actually improving it so it will last, she says. Sharshambieva says she still doesn't sell her work online, though. Too much work, not enough profit. But younger people are starting to take this to the internet. 33-year-old Nargul Aliyeva grew up watching her grandmother weave rugs. Last year, she and a couple other women launched an Instagram called Tabarik, showcasing the rugs made in their town. The point is to attract buyers.
2: Я считаю, что её дело должно продолжаться. Её дело должно жить.
0: I'm doing this because I don't want my grandmother's work to die, she says. Aliyeva is studying weaving herself now. Through her Instagram, she just scored her team's first regular client, a promising sign that this age-old tradition will continue into the future. For The World, Levi Bridges, Bishkek, Kyrgyzstan.

0: This is The World. I'm Marco Werman.
1: And I'm Carolyn Beeler. Today's show would not be complete without sports, starting with the World Cup. Play continues today and not without controversy.
0: That's right. Team USA striker Folarin Balogun is eligible to play against Belgium. He was supposed to sit out today's game after being given a red card in the match against Bosnia-Herzegovina, but FIFA officials lifted the suspension, reportedly after a call from President Trump. European football clubs have blasted the move. Norway's coach, Ståle Solbakken, put it this way.
2: So it's a bad decision.
0: And that's five bads in case you were not counting.
1: But speaking of Norway, it was a very good day yesterday for the team. The Vikings beat Brazil, knocking the five-time champs out of the tournament. The decisive goal came from Erling Haaland.
3: Haaland! Oh, wonderful! He has nailed it for Norway! Their greatest day!
1: It was Haaland's seventh goal of the tournament, which put him in a three-way tie for top scorer, along with France's Kylian Mbappe and Argentina's Lionel Messi.
0: And yesterday in Mexico City, a nail-biter when the host team played England and narrowly missed a chance to catch up in the game's final seconds.
4: In it comes, Pickford with the punch away. And there ends a World Cup classic. England knock out the co-hosts in their own back garden.
1: And even today, people are still talking about Cape Verde's magical run, which came to an end on Friday.
0: Incredible that the smallest country ever to play in the World Cup made it so far in the tournament.
1: And sticking with sports, this is day three of this year's Tour de France, but the cyclists are just now reaching France. The so-called Grand Départ, or Great Start, happened in Spain. It is not the first time the Tour has begun outside France, all part of an effort to make the race more international

0: Que salga aquí de casa y además tres días.
1: Besides, as a teammate who doesn't want to give his name, three whole days here in Spain creates a lot of excitement and opportunities to actually see the cyclists. For people who don't follow the tour, seeing it live is not like watching it on TV, with cameras constantly on the riders. On the street, the cyclists sling past at breakneck speed, and that's it. They're gone. Today is no different here in Granollers, a small town just north of Barcelona. As the race begins, 183 cyclists take about 10 seconds to whiz past waiting fans. For the honor, Greater Barcelona ponied up more than $10 million.
2: El Tour siempre gana. Si hace un grande par fuera de su país.
1: The Tour de France always makes money, says Spanish cycling journalist Robert Marcé. If they stage the Grand Depart outside the country, it's because the money is worth it. This is the most important bike race on the planet, he says, and the Tour people know it. And they've known it for a long time. The first Grand Depart outside France was in 1954 in the Netherlands, though it doesn't happen every year. Since 54, there have been 28 such starts from Monaco to the UK and twice now in Spain.
3: Money talks. Maybe in 10 years it starts in the US if there's someone who pays enough.
1: This is Dutch fan Martin Schmele. He's here with two friends.
3: We're real big fans for several years, and it's good to be here. We've been in Barcelona the first two etapas, and today we see the start there, and tomorrow we go out.
1: Local merchants hope guys like Schmele will lighten their wallets before they leave, but so far it's been a mixed bag, says Mari Carmen Patunet, manager of a local cafe downtown.
4: Yo creo que ha sido bueno para que la gente conozca Granollers, La Porchada.
1: On the one hand, she says, the Tour de France has been good in that people have gotten to know Granollers, our old town, and so on. But as far as business goes, she says, it's been a wash because they've cut off all the streets and access points, and they aren't letting people wander around. No wandering, no café con leche. But on the whole, the Greater Barcelona area stands to rake in hundreds of millions of dollars in tourism revenue from the tour. That was the case in Bilbao, Spain, in 2023. And as Patunet says, the tour has helped put tiny Granollers on the map. As the Grand Depart is set to begin, some locals see a chance to make a political point. Local resident Santi Espina is waiting along the tour's route, not to cheer on cyclists, but to ask the world for help. His head is stuck through the center of a big piece of cardboard painted with the Catalan flag.
5: Doncs perquè estem en una nació ocupada I hem de demostrar en el resta del món.
1: Catalonia is an occupied nation, he says, and we need to show that to the world. This flag, he says, represents our fight for our own country. For decades, there has been a Catalan independence movement seeking to break from Spain. It's unclear whether Santi, the human flag, catches the eye of any of the passing cyclists, but some are counting on the messaging to flow in the other direction, from cyclists to larger society. Barcelona architect Jan Guay commutes to work each day by bike. He stopped this morning to send me this message.
6: The Tour of France promoted the use of cycling, and it all helps moving towards a turning point we're about to reach in Barcelona, where people will definitely leave their cars in their car parks and just use it to go out of town, as it happens in many capitals like Paris, London, or Manhattan.
1: Barcelona has, in recent years, been creating more and more pedestrian zones downtown and more bike lanes. Next year, the Tour de France stages its Grand Depart in Edinburgh, Scotland, a decidedly more bike-friendly city. From there, it'll be trains, planes, or ferries back to France for the remaining stages. However the cyclists return, while the tour is underway in Edinburgh, it's possible people there will use the event to promote their own causes, Scottish independence perhaps, and it's likely that the Tour de France will once again make money for taking the show on the road. For The World, I'm Jerry Haddon, Granollers, Spain.

0: And that's where we leave it today.
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0: I'm Marco Werman.
1: And I'm Carolyn Beeler. Join us back here again tomorrow.

0: The World's theme music is composed by Ned Porter. The World is a co-production of GBH Boston and PRX.
1: That was The World from PRX. The program was recorded earlier in the day.
2: The following program was previously recorded by NHK World Japan.
3: This is Asian View from NHK World Japan. I'm Hiroko Kitarai. Japan's Hayabusa 2 probe completed a flyby of an asteroid on Sunday as it heads for its next destination in space. Hayabusa 2's mission under the Japan Aerospace Exploration Agency, or JAXA, was to get as close as 800 meters to the asteroid Torifune and capture images. The flyby is part of an extended mission. 6 years ago, the spacecraft sent a capsule of samples to Earth from another asteroid, Ryugu. Hayabusa 2 is expected to reach its final target asteroid in 2031. A Hong Kong bookseller who had been detained by Chinese authorities after selling books critical of the country's Communist Party has died in Taiwan. Taiwanese media reported that Lam Wing-ki, former manager of Causeway Bay Books in Hong Kong, died of cancer at a hospital in Taipei on Thursday. He was 70. Lam spent months in Chinese custody from late 2015 and had to close his bookshop in Hong Kong. He reopened the shop in Taiwan in 2020 after settling there. Lam's shop attracted people who fled Hong Kong for Taiwan amid fears of growing Chinese control in Hong Kong. Former Taiwan President Tsai Ing-wen also visited. Taiwan President Lai Ching-te expressed condolences over Lam's death in a social media post. China's defense ministry says the country's navy will hold a joint exercise with its Russian counterpart this month. It noted the drills will take place in the waters and airspace near the eastern Chinese city of Qingdao. The ministry said forces from both sides will conduct a joint patrol in the Pacific Ocean. The countries have conducted joint exercises almost annually since 2012. We are broadcasting from NHK in Tokyo.
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8: From CBC News, The World This Hour, I'm Neil Herland. Advocates say Prime Minister Mark Carney's plan to get more Canadians saving money on gas could fall short. They say proposed fuel efficiency standards don't go far enough, but automakers fear what's coming might be too much. David Thurton reports.
9: At a time of high oil prices, for drivers, each kilometer comes with added pain at the pump. To help alleviate that, the federal government wants to create new vehicle emission standards.
10: If the regulation is ambitious enough, what it will drive is reductions no matter what.
9: Leticia Pineda is with the International Council on Clean Transportation. She's advocating for more robust standards for vehicle tailpipe emissions. Automakers are also concerned. Brian Kingston is the president and CEO of the Canadian Vehicle Manufacturers Association.
11: So we're urging the government to make sure that what comes forward is reasonable and achievable.
9: Kingston says Canadian car makers support strengthened fuel economy standards. As long as federal regulations account

0: for the ongoing reality of U.S. tariffs. David Thornton, CBC News, Ottawa.
1: We're following some sad news in Toronto this morning. Renata Ford has died. She was the wife of the late Toronto Mayor Rob Ford, who died of cancer in 2016. Ontario Premier Doug Ford announced the death of Renata in a statement last night. Renata was a sister-in-law to the Premier. She was also the mother of two children. My heart breaks for Stephanie and Dougie, the Premier said in the statement. They've been through so much at such young ages, and losing their mom is incredibly painful. Our whole family is hurting for them. We ask that people respect their privacy during this very difficult time. Renata Ford ran as a candidate for the People's Party of Canada in the 2019 federal election. Her cause of death has not been revealed. A woman in Maine says the Democratic candidate running for the U.S. Senate raped her.
2: He was heavily intoxicated, had intentions with me, and wasn't listening when I said no. And
3: you were saying no, don't, no, don't, over and over.
2: But yes, I remember very specifically saying, I'm not into this.
1: That's Jenny Rassicot giving an interview to CNN about Democratic Senate candidate Graham Plattner. The candidate denies the allegation.
4: Any accusation of non-consensual behavior is categorically false, regardless of the inaccuracy of the reporting, but mindful the political reality will inflict. We are taking the time to reflect on the best path forward.
1: Last year, Plattner said he accidentally got a Nazi symbol tattooed on his chest in 2007. He got it covered up with a new tattoo when he learned the meaning of the symbol. The United States has been eliminated from this year's FIFA World Cup. Last night, Belgium beat the U.S. 4-1. That means all three host countries of this year's World Cup have been eliminated. Steve Futterman reports.
5: America's top player, Flo Balogun, did play, but it didn't make any difference as Belgium ends the U.S.'s World Cup dreams with a dominating one-sided 4-1 victory. Belgium led virtually from start to finish, taking a 1-0 lead in the ninth minute. The U.S. briefly tied the match in the 31st minute, 1-1, but Belgium regained the lead 2 minutes later and was never seriously threatened after that. Hanging over this entire match, though, was the controversy involving Balogun. Initially, he was not supposed to play because of a red card in his last match, but the U.S. strongly protested. Donald Trump made a controversial phone call to FIFA's president asking for a review. FIFA's president denies that it had any impact, but eventually Balogun was allowed to play. That decision has brought criticism from soccer officials around the world. Steve Futterman, CBC News at the World Cup in Seattle.
1: And that is your World This Hour. I'm Neil Herland.
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7: So we're going to get into Taylor and Travis and the celebrity wedding that's got everybody talking. But first, we got to get into the World Cup. Canada is out after that heartbreaking loss to Morocco on Saturday, but there's still plenty for us to celebrate. I'm Rad Simon Palais, sitting in for Ali Minaftaf Mahmoud. This is Commotion. Shireen Ahmed and Zamir Karim are here to get into this with us. Welcome back to Commotion, y'all.
8: Hey, hey.
9: Hi.
7: So listen, let's talk about Saturday's game. Shireen, this is the game against Morocco. As I mentioned, Canada lost. But, you know, how do you feel that they played?
9: I think it was the best first 45 minutes that Canada's played at all. They were decisive. They were smart. They weren't frantic on the ball. They were front-footed. They were doing what the plan should have been, is to start attacking. They were, the problem totally at the end of the day in the analysis is that they weren't able to finish and capitalize on their chances. And at the end of the day, irrespective of how much possession you have, it's what you do. For example, Morocco had four chances and had three goals. So that gives you an indication of A, experience, and being able to seize the moment. I do think that what Canada has done, people keep saying historic and legacy, and I'm not trying to undercut that all. I think it's true. I think they, and we'll talk about this a bit more, the way that football has just been embraced and loved and bought into in this country is something that I never thought I'd see.
8: Mm-hmm. Well, I mean, look, you know, one person who I guess saw all of this coming, you know, you're saying.

0: thought you'd never see it, but one person who's got like the fortune teller skills in this room is Amir. Because Amir, your predictions for Canada, they were so bang on. Last time you were on Commotion, you said that Canada would draw with Bosnia, beat Qatar, and lose to Switzerland, and that we would make the round of 16, but then get blown out right after that. First of all, we're making casino plans, but how did you know?
1: I didn't expect Canada to blow out Qatar 6-0. I thought that would be a 2-0 game, which it was before the first red card. So that was an insane just last 3-4 weeks of football. As a Canadian sports fan, it's been such a pleasure to be able to follow this. But yeah, we saw that they had some tough opponents. We know Bosnia and Herzegovina, a really good football country. Qatar, a relatively new country when it comes to football, much like Canada. But yeah, I thought that was going to be a little bit of a closer match. It was great to see Jonathan David score. The only few goals he got in this tournament were as a result of that game. He played extremely well. But to go to Shireen's point earlier, that's where his game fell off. He was not able to match it on Saturday. And when Shireen talks about Canada's needing to finish, it was kind of his fault that Canada didn't finish. And I'm going to put it at the feet of him. I thought Jonathan David was going to be a really key player for Canada coming in. He was, but this time not on a good sense. I do think that we're going to come up against a big nation in this round of 16, and it was going to be either Netherlands and Morocco, and both were going to be an extremely hard battle to get through. And I don't know, maybe we also blame it on the goaltending of Montreal-born Bono for like that. If it wasn't for UDM, Bono could possibly still be in Canada and have been playing for the Canadian team instead of the Moroccan team.
0: I really thought you guys were going to be so much nicer about this, because as Canadians, we're just like, no, let's start blaming people for the things we knew that was going to happen.
2: The thing is we're at this point where we're not being played anymore. My expectations are they win. My expectations are, if you want, you got to round of 16. It's not, we're just happy to be here. There's no participation ribbons. We're winning. Nice. The plan moving forward is to win, because we are a football nation.
0: I love that. I love it. Well, Shireen, let's talk about a different game, actually, because Toronto did host its last World Cup match last week, Portugal versus Croatia. You were there. And you have said that this was the best World Cup game you've ever watched. So what made it that?
2: It was the best men's World Cup game that I've ever covered in person. I will correct you on that. It was phenomenal. I'm known to be a little critical sometimes. I wasn't really sure, because this is my fifth World Cup on the ground, how they were actually going to turn BMO into Toronto Stadium. It was phenomenal. It felt like I was somewhere else covering this massive tournament. Not to dismiss Toronto at all, but I was just like, how are they going to do this? The atmosphere, even the FIFA media relations team and how they were managing press, the way that the football media had sort of descended on from everywhere. And yes, Spanish football media is absolutely as obnoxious as we think they are. But the entire thing was the drama, the storylines, the match itself. Like, you've got, you know, Luka Modric and Cristiano Ronaldo, two of the greatest figures in the game. They're quite possibly last appearance at a men's World Cup. It was the fans. It was absolutely electric. The theater, everything, all of it. And like, I think I was sitting beside my friend John, my colleague from CBC, and I think I dislocated his shoulder by the amount that I grabbed him during this match. He's a good sport. Thanks, John.
0: Amazing. Well, I want to get back to the kind of the electricity of how Toronto lived up to the electricity of this moment. But first, we got to talk about kind of Croatia's goal during the stoppage time, because, you know, that was the goal that it would have been the equalizer goal. But, you know, I've been reading in a lot of reportage that, you know, that goal would have been fine in the past. But now that FIFA has this new technology where apparently there's sensors in the ball, that's how they deemed that goal was ruled offside. Shireen, I'm curious, how much of a storyline has technology become at this World Cup?
2: So it's not only the technology, because we expect the development of technology in any sport. We're tracking players, we're tracking their mileage, we're tracking their heartbeats, which is a safety thing, and I'm all for that. We're tracking, and the women's side, we're tracking periods, for example, and how that affects their training and all those kinds of things. So

0: there's definitely a place for this, but it's the implementation of the rules around that that doesn't seem to be consistent. And when we're talking about VAR being used, someone's shoulder being offside, is that to the true spirit of the form that they get advantage, body being, I'm talking about offside here. Does that speak to the true spirit of what that is supposed to mean? And look, we know on this show I'm an Arsenal supporter. Arsene Wenger, former storied head coach of Arsenal, is actually the guy in charge of the technical ruling behind and coming to conclusions about this being brought forth. So I'm mad at him right now. I think what this does is it leaves very little for the creative and the imagination and the possibility, because it becomes concrete, but we're not 100% sure to trust the technology yet and what that looks like. And is it unfair?
1: Shireen, I just love that you're able to have someone to blame and like find one person to lay this at the feet of.
0: 100%. These things.
1: So look, I mean, getting back to what you were talking about in terms of the electricity of the game, right? After that game, you know, the manager for Portugal's team, like Roberto Martinez, he gave Toronto a huge shout out, much like you did. Have a listen.
2: It's the first time I arrived in Canada. I must admit, congratulations to everybody, to the organizers, to everybody who was involved in football, in the soccer, in the city. The welcoming that we had was incredible. The training session yesterday, the quality of the grass was fantastic, and everything around the beautiful facilities here, even the dressing room. It reminds me a lot of the old-fashioned Premier League grounds. A wonderful feel, wonderful feel. So congratulations to everybody. I think it's a shame that there are no more games here in Toronto, because we really enjoy that. You see the safety for the fans, a wonderful, wonderful supported game with two sets of fans committed to the teams. I thought it was an incredible, incredible spectacle for football.
1: So, Zamir, you're in Vancouver, and I'm totally here to rub this in your face. But hearing Toronto get all that praise as a World Cup host city, how does that make you feel?
3: Well, as someone who loves Toronto, I'm so happy to hear that Toronto, that Roberto Martinez and the Portuguese and Croatian teams loves their experience in Toronto. I'm a little bit jealous that you guys got that match specifically. Luka Modric versus Cristiano Ronaldo, possibly in their last World Cup. Well, for Modric now it is the last World Cup games. Cristiano Ronaldo will live to fight another day, hopefully off the bench, but that's a whole other story. But it overall, like, we've had some terrible matches here in Vancouver. And I think the last Switzerland game, Switzerland-Algeria game, that 2-0 game was just garbage. Everybody I talked to that went to that game were like, man, it was the most boring football game they've ever been to. And I can't imagine the game coming up tomorrow is going to be much different.
1: And when you say terrible, you are just talking about the game itself, not the crowds.
3: The game itself.
1: Not Vancouver.
3: Crowds have been amazing. Yes, crowds have been amazing. The marches to the game have been amazing. I was on the SkyTrain from work one day when Canada was about to play Qatar. And on the train, I was seeing the march of Canadian fans basically descending on BC Place. I wish I had my phone out to catch a video of that. That was the coolest thing I think I've ever seen.
0: Oh, wow, that's amazing.
1: Amazing. Okay, listen, if you're just joining us, I'm Rad Simon Blaise sitting in for Elamine Abdel Mahmoud. This is Kaboshin. Shireen Ahmed and Zamir Karim are here talking all things World Cup. Lot went down this weekend. The Canada-Morocco match. England beat Mexico last night. There was a backlash against Paraguay after their game against France. But I want to talk about one story that's actually really got a lot of people fired up here. Okay, so this is FIFA yesterday. They reversed a one-game suspension against U.S. player Phelarin Balogun. That's after the White House reportedly called FIFA to review this red card that he got last Wednesday. So that means Balogun can play tonight against Belgium. And of course, you know, Trump went on Truth Social after this to praise that decision. Shireen, what is your reaction to how that all played out?
0: So I watched that match like on television, and it was USA. The red card was booked while they were playing Bosnia-Herzegovina. That match was also, to Zimmer's point, there have been a couple of matches that have fallen flat for me. That, like, Bosnia-Herzegovina, who I was absolutely rooting for, was flat. And that's fair. You can have a bad day at the office. However, that red card was studs up. It was intentional. Like, it was an immediate red. The fact that you can make a phone call as this, you know, orange-colored person.
1: We are referring, right, to
0: Donald Trump. And had know nothing about it and just sort of demand a part of what is allegedly the beauty of this sport is that it isn't governed

0: by officials, although it is highly political and has always been, the fact that you can pick up the phone, it sounds like everything that America talks that about that they hate, but they practice very specifically. And it's the egregious nature. And as somebody who's covered football for a very long time, it's not to say these injustices haven't happened in sport. The fact that Sepp Blatter, former FIFA president, is now talking about it and how it's, I find this deeply ironic. And I just sent him this, I just quote tweeted his tweet with like this weird face from Bennett, like Beckham, that iconic meme of like, what are you talking about? You were like the most unethical person. However, but that's the thing. It is so blatant now. And that's what's upsetting. To pretend that FIFA is this bastion of law and policy is a lie. And we all know this. But the fact that it's being done so blatantly in this manner, and it's unfair to the Belgians. And I'm really happy that the Belgian Football Association issued a statement. They're not the only ones to say, like, this is unacceptable. For those that don't know, Cristiano Ronaldo had a red card that was overturned before this tournament. And it was got, again, in a friendly against the Irish national team. And there's ways in which, and I also believe that Messi should have been given a red card for his foul. And I think there's ways in which there's certain players that are given favoritism and certain teams. And we know this by the treatment of Iran, treatment of Haiti, ways that fans didn't get access. Like, this is not a shock to anybody. But the way that Donald Trump can then publicly say, I'm called up my friend, this Peace Prize winning Cheeto monster, and then dictate what happens. Like, it's so upsetting to those of us that want to be guardians and want to buy in.
1: Yeah. I mean, that is definitely a story that we are going to continue following. Look, I mean, another big story seems to be how much people are really loving the underdogs at this year's tournament. I mean, Canada is among them. One of the big ones is Norway, who just knocked out Brazil last night.
2: Yes.
1: And everyone's been loving Norway because of their Viking row chant, which we all got to hear yet again after yesterday's game. So that's been this like great part of the soundtrack of this year's World Cup, right? But look, it is another underdog story, I think, that really won everyone's heart, and that is Cabo Verde. They lost to Argentina on Friday night. Zamir, what do you think it is about Cabo Verde that has won everyone over?
2: It's their play on the field. They have played insanely well to have not lost in the opening round of the tournament to take Argentina, the world champions, to 120 minutes. That was insane. And Vozinha played it incredibly well, but let's not forget Luis Cabral, the guy that scored from what, 25 yards out on that beautiful curling kick from the left side. I think that's the goal of the tournament. Mm-hmm. That is the nicest goal I think I've ever seen in football. And like, there have been some pretty ones. And for it to come from a nation that is playing in their first World Cup, hasn't had the football pedigree that the Argentinas, the Spains or Germanys, and to take the defending champions right to the brink as well. That's a huge story, and that country has so much to be proud of. I think they were 65th coming into the tournament in FIFA's world rankings. They're definitely going to be higher after this. And I would love to see both Luis Cabral and Vozinha, even though he's 40 years old, get a chance to play at a higher level of football. Mm-hmm. Hopefully in the MLS for Vozinha, if we're really thinking realistically. But Luis Cabral could easily be playing in Europe somewhere, like in a first or second division team coming later this year.
1: Amazing. Okay, so that's all the time we got for this conversation. But I got to say, you two did make me a soccer fan, I think. So thank you for being here.
2: We'll see you at the pub.
1: See you there. All right. Shireen Ahmed is a senior contributor with CBC Sports. She also teaches sports journalism at Toronto Metropolitan University. And Zamir Karim is co-producing a series for CBC called The Pitch, Vancouver's Road to the World Cup. I'm Rad Simon Play, sitting in for LME Nepta Mahmoud. This is Kabotion. Okay, so lots going on this past weekend. There was, of course, the World Cup, which we just talked about. And then the United States celebrated their 250th birthday. And then there was also this.

0: show you this, Tom. Look at that sign up there. See the sign above? Oh, the bus is blocking it. The purple sign, that lavender sign right now, says just married. You tell me what you think that means. Do you think they literally just tied the knot or what?
1: So that was NBC reporter Emily Ikede live on the scene last Friday. That's the moment when Taylor Swift and Travis Kelce were declared husband and wife on the public video screens just outside of New York's Madison Square Garden. So it was essentially like the celebrity wedding version of announcing a new pope. Lainey Louie is here to get into all of this with us. Hi, Lainey.
2: Hi.
1: I love this for us. I can't believe we're here talking about Tay-Tay. This is meant to be. Listen, lady, so talk to me about this wedding, the size and scope of this wedding, and what it took to pull this off.
2: Well, there are a lot of people who are comparing this wedding or saying, declaring that this is like a wedding for American royalty. The equivalent of a royal princess of the Republic of America. Marrying a prince of the Republic of America, because like the trope is all there, right? It could have been written in a script. He is a future Hall of Fame NFL football player, one of the best there ever was. She is one of the biggest pop stars we've ever seen in modern history. They meet, they fall in love, they get married. They get married at one of the crown jewels of American entertainment and sports. So this is the equivalent of a royal wedding, right? In the U.S. So the size and scope matches that you would expect of a royal wedding. And we've seen so many of those over in England with breathless anticipation in the months and weeks leading up to the event. Check, check, right? People lining up outside, check, check. You know, 1,000 people showing up at the reception, check, check. It's all very much there, the fairy tale, the storybook. So that's the size and the scope. Yeah. As big as you can describe it, it's not too hyperbolic.
1: Well, I like that you described that like they were getting married at the crown jewel venue of New York City, right? Because, you know, when you think of celebrity weddings, you're thinking of like some place secluded, like a vineyard, a private island, maybe a castle. But, you know, here Taylor's like, none of that. We're going to get married in the heart of Manhattan at the most famous, one of the most famous arenas in the world. What do you think led to her? Why do you think she made that decision to get married at Madison Square Garden?
2: Look, if you're a Taylor Swift fan, aka a Swiftie, you will say that MSG offers her so much protection, right? And we saw there are very, very few leaks coming from the wedding. We don't know what her dress looks like. She was able to control drones, you know, any sort of trespassing, secret entrances. We don't really even know when she arrived on her wedding day. So, you know, she didn't have a carriage. And there was no like royal path to the wedding and cameras looking at it, but that was by design. So a Swiftie would argue that someone like Taylor Swift, who has controlled her public image and maintains, you know, like a real lock on her plans and her secrets, was able to do that at a venue at Madison Square Garden. Those of us who are neutral, who aren't like Swifties, for example, would say that, like, weird location. I mean, you know, like that venue just hosted the NBA finals. It typically has concessions and it smells like an arena, a sports arena. So not the most elegant thing. But again, this is show business, right? And she's an entertainer, capital E. So in terms of the setting, it is fitting for where she holds court.
1: Yeah. Well, let's talk about that show business aspect of it, right? Because this was a bit of a show business spectacle, even though none of us got to see it. But we did see elements of like the Super Bowl and the Grammys and all of this. So, I mean, what do we actually know about what went down inside of that building?
2: Well, we know that there were so many famous people that Taylor Swift invited all the celebrities, you know. And so when we go back to what you said, what we were just talking about, show business, it felt like, as you mentioned, a Grammys and like an award show, a Golden Globes. So many people represented from all streams of entertainment, from sport to television to music to movies. Steven Spielberg was there. That's your land, right, Brad?
1: Yes.
2: right? So one of the auteur directors of the last century, mm-hmm. you know, was represented there. And all of her friends, so award-winning musicians, so Steven Spielberg and Paul McCartney were hanging out together. Paul McCartney performed at the wedding. Apparently, according to reports, the song that he sang was I Want to Hold Your Hand, a very famous Beatles track. I would say that most Beatles fans would argue that there are better Beatles tracks, but, you know, for the setting, it's fitting. Stevie Nicks allegedly performed as well. Brad Pitt was there. I mean, don't know the connection between Taylor Swift and Brad Pitt, but my point that I'm trying to make in name-checking all these people is you had the elite of the elite, some of the elite of the elite of Hollywood represented in addition to the elite of the elite of sport, mm-hmm. like Tom Brady, for example. So.
1: Yeah. Well, let's talk about the kind of the elite and the elite of the elite and how that was received, especially on social media, because there was a lot of different complaints, right? There was complaints about, you know, A, you're shutting down so many streets in Manhattan, right around Penn Station,
2: yeah.
1: right during rush hour traffic when people are trying to, you know, make their commute home for the long weekend, the July 4th long weekend.
2: Sure.
1: And then on top of that, the disparity of it all, like you're throwing this obscenely lavish wedding and you know, you got the fact that thousands of New Yorkers were without power because of this heat wave and so many people told to like save on their energy consumption, cut down on their energy consumption. I only got like a minute left here, but how is this wedding being received in terms of these optics?
2: Well, okay, I'll start with the Swifty response to that. $26 million was donated across multiple charities by Taylor and Travis, perhaps to offset some of this criticism. So they were very philanthropic. As for the complaints about the traffic and the heat and the disparity, listen, I mean, we just established that they're the royal couple of the capitalist republic of the America. Like, so I don't know what you want me to say about that. If we are talking about this being the American equivalent to a British royal wedding, think about all the inconveniences that happen when two royals get married and streets being closed. I would say if we are to accept the argument that Taylor Swift is the American equivalent to that, well, then her wedding in New York City would inconvenience people, but this is for the culture.
1: Right, right. And again, it's hard to get mad at someone for a heat wave that they certainly didn't plan months in advance when they were planning a wedding, right? Lainey, listen, I love this for us. Thank you so much for talking Tay-Tay with me.
2: Thanks, Rad.
1: Lainey Louie is a senior correspondent with eTalk and the founder of LaineyGossip.com. And that's it for the podcast today. Remember, you can listen to any episode of Commotion at any time, wherever you get your podcasts. And check us out on YouTube and Instagram. We're at Commotion CBC. I'm Rad Simon Pillay, sitting in for Elamine Abdul-Mahmoud, and I will see you tomorrow.

0: That was Commotion. Next up, it's Because News, Canada's funniest news quiz.
1: This episode of Because News was played earlier this year.
2: Let's be clear, Donald Trump is not a normal person.
3: There's still a lot of question marks in the mind of most Canadians.
4: The single word would be chaos.
5: Why, hello everybody! Welcome to Because News, Canada's funniest news quiz. I'm Gavin Crawford, here with three people who may or may not have punched James McAvoy at the Toronto Film Festival. Let's meet this week's panel. He really hoped installing a hot tub in his backyard would be on Mark Carney's major projects list. Sadly, Alberta stiffed again. It's the very funny Andrew Fung.
6: It was me. I punched him. I did it. He knows why.
5: In the middle chair, is it Lululemon or is it Costco? She'll never tell. It's podcaster Carly Thorne.
7: It's Costco. It's Costco.
5: Kirkland Lululemon.
7: Yes.
5: And finally, ready to step up to be France's new prime minister because, honestly, he's been looking for a short-term gig. It's the highly electable Eric Peterson. All right, panel, are you ready to make some games out of the news?
7: Oh, yeah.
6: Yeah, we're ready to do this.
5: Mm-hmm. Well, then, let's do it.
8: Here we go.
7: Yeah!
5: Panel, this week, Poland had to shoot down Russian drones, and if you felt a Cold War chill blowing across your shoulders, you're not alone. This week, one Canadian company made national headlines for its plan to revive a Cold War-era government project. What's returning from the days of nuclear panic?
9: Well, a private company has acquired from the federal government the old Cold War sirens that we have in every community and city across the country, colloquially known as the Chicken Little Horns, at which when these horns go out, they go squawk, going, the sky is falling, the sky is falling. Canadians then do the nuclear drill. They crouch down, put their heads between their knees, and kiss their ass goodbye.
5: Duck and cover was what they used to say.
9: Duck and cover, yeah.
5: Carly, what's returning from the days of nuclear panic? Oh,
7: your stupid wife staying home and cooking instead of going to her job. Am I right, fellas?
5: That is not correct. Andrew.
6: Is it canned goods and survival kits?
5: I mean, that is kind of making... Bug out bags are making a comeback.
6: Is that what they're called?
5: But that's not, yeah, when you have like a bag of like emergency supplies. But it has something to do with that. Do you know? Does anyone know, Eric?
9: It's the Diefenbunkers.
5: You are correct. Well, a Diefenbunker.
9: A Diefenbunker.
6: What is a Diefenbunker?
5: There are six of them across the country, but one of them is making a comeback. Eric, do you want to feel this? What is a Diefenbunker?
9: A Diefenbunker is a bomb shelter. Okay. It's a bomb shelter in the time of Diefenbaker, one of the great prime ministers we had in this country. He represented Prince Albert in Saskatchewan, where I came from, of course, so that's why I knew he talked to him as a Mary Jo. He talked like that. Canada is under threat from the Russians, and we will go into the bunkers that my government will produce and be saved.
5: You are correct. Fallout shelters for government leaders, commissioned by Prime Minister John Diefenbaker in the 1950s. At one point, there was about 50 of them across Canada. There are six currently still around. The fallout shelter in DeBert, Nova Scotia, was completed in the mid-60s. According to CBC News, it's been used as a tourist attraction with escape rooms and laser tag.
6: What?
7: That's fun.
6: What?
7: Wait.
6: That, yo, I'm on board now.
7: Let's go.
6: I'm on board. Laser tag in a bunker?
5: Well, you'll be sad to know it's no longer going to be escape rooms and laser tag.
6: No.
5: What is its new incarnation going to be?

0: They're turning it into a Starbucks.
1: Eric, do you know?
2: Well, actually, they are turning it into a set for a new version of the White Lotus. A luxury hotel.
1: You will get a point for that, Eric. Yes.
2: Wow.
1: Someone bought it and they are turning it from a fallout shelter into a fallout shelter. But this time, make it luxury. The headline from CBC News reads, Cold War bunker in rural Nova Scotia being restored as a fallout shelter with a luxury spa.
0: Oh my gosh.
3: Yeah. Yeah.
1: It's called the Diefenbaker, and the plan has already been presented to the town council. It includes a gym, a cafe, and a cigar lounge.
0: Okay.
1: Nothing you want more in a bunker than a cigar lounge.
3: Secondhand smoke.
1: Yeah, yum. There will be, ultimately, 50 luxury underground condos available. So far, 11 have already been sold before construction has even begun. The website bills the Diefenbaker as a luxury safe haven with this slogan. Protect the promise of tomorrow. Ensure blank.
0: That only the worst people survive.
1: Anyone else?
2: Ensure your wealth is here to stay while the hapless poor get blown away.
1: The correct answer is... Protect the promise of tomorrow. Ensure your legacy, values, way of life endure.
0: Oh, that's harrowing.
3: Yeah, that's a word jump. That's too many words.
0: I don't think they have the best marketing people working on this.
1: The website mentions joining a community of leaders who can share ideas in a luxury space and shape the future as a safe haven during global events or regional instability.
3: So, like, all the time right now.
1: Yeah.
3: Where is this one?
1: It's in Nova Scotia.
0: Well, there's a lot of regional instability in that area of the world.
1: They tout that it's only like an hour and a half flight from Boston or New York. What do you think you need in order to purchase in the Diefenbaker fallout shelter?
3: Like, how much money? No, it's not money. It's digital currency. It's got to be crypto. Do you have they're only taking crypto.
1: Good guess. What do you think you need, Carly?
0: Newspaper clippings from whatever kind of country you were a former dictator of. Probably, right?
1: Proof of concept.
0: Proof of concept, yeah.
1: Eric?
2: I think what you need is stupidity.
0: Yeah.
2: The fact that you bought something at a great expense that you will live through a nuclear attack in order to go forth at some future time into a nuclear winter seems like a waste of money to me. But it may be that old slogan, you know, that old truism that money does actually make you stupid. And, because the door's open, there won't be anything to buy.
1: This is true.
2: The joke's on you.
1: In order to purchase, you will need an invitation.
2: An invitation from who?
1: Yes.
3: How do you get one?
1: You apply through the company's website.
3: Oh, we should apply.
1: It's an investment, they say, for people, because the company says members can rent out their condos during periods of global stability.
0: They're a nuclear bunker landlord? Mm-hmm. Pick a struggle. You can't be a landlord and also somebody like a person who's paying, I would assume, hundreds of thousands of dollars to live underground.
1: But in the meantime, it will be open to the public to go and stay, you know, like a luxury hotel. Although what happens if you happen to be Airbnb bunkering when things really do go down?
2: Well, there's an ejection button in there that shoots you out through the chimney and in...
1: in a manner of speaking.
2: The reverse Santa Claus, as it were. And then the new owner comes sliding down the chimney.
3: That's a movie. That's a romantic comedy right there. That's a rom-com right there. Like, you rent the bunker to stay in, but then the owner comes and you both have to stay in this bunker and you
0: and
3: fall in love.
0: And there's only one bed.
3: There's only one bed.
0: They have to share one bed.
1: Your version is nicer than what the developers say, which they say if someone's renting it and something does go down, they get the Diefenboot.
0: You're opening the door?
1: The owners have first dibs and 24/7 access. So if somebody was renting it, they're out.
3: But how will they get them out?
1: They have a very ultra security firm already on board. It's the people who do security for Elon Musk and the Kardashians.
0: Mm.
1: So, I mean, would you want to?

0: Take a vacation in the luxury bunker?
1: Well, I certainly don't want to take a vacation in a bargain bunker.
2: If you're going to do it up.
3: Because news. Canada's funniest news quiz.
0: Turning to entertainment news panel, Netflix has announced that after four dominant years, a new title has taken the top spot on the streaming service for four straight years. It has been Squid Game, what is now the most watched title ever.
1: On Netflix?
0: Mm-hmm.
4: Oh. I was going to say that Ryder and the Pups did it. It's the new season of Paw Patrol.
0: No, it is not.
2: Heads out there? Yeah. Where are my paw heads at?
4: No. But as a dad, I'm pretty sure it's K-pop Demon Hunters.
0: You are correct for the point, Andrew Fung. It is K-pop Demon Hunters. The headline from Forbes reads, K-pop Demon Hunters is now Netflix's most watched title ever.
2: Wow. Amazing.
0: Eric.
1: Yes?
0: If you had to guess, what is K-pop Demon Hunters about?
1: Well, I'm afraid, again, I speak to my deep alienation from the present world, that I had no idea what K-pop was. I thought it was a new breakfast cereal of some kind. And I assume it's kind of like a wildlife show about fishing or hunting, which would be very popular in Canada. And I'm sure lots of people will be attracted to the word hunter in it and be asking, when does demon hunting season open? Am I right?
0: You are not. Andrew, you know, right?
4: I don't know, actually. I've only listened to the music. I have not watched it. Oh. I have successfully avoided watching it, but my kids have consumed it. My guess is that it's like a K-pop band that's also demon hunters.
0: Wow.
4: Yeah.
0: I don't know how you drew that conclusion, but you are correct.
2: Thank
0: you.
2: Wow. Thank you. Genius.
4: Thank you.
0: It's about a trio of K-pop stars who fight to save the world from demons using weapons and music. According to CBC News, the movie is only 90 minutes long, but it features 30 full minutes of what?
1: Story.
4: It's a good ratio.
2: Yeah.
0: Very good.
1: It's a good ratio.
0: Andrew, 30 minutes of?
4: Sports betting ads.
2: Yes. Yes. Definitely.
4: Just depending, so much sports betting.
0: I guess gamble. Depending on what you pay for Netflix.
4: In the middle of it.
1: Oh my God, that's so true.
4: It's so true.
5: It's really interesting as a woman seeing something be so heavily marketed to men for once. Like, you're so used to makeup and hair ads. And now every time I watch anything, it's like, men, gamble. To be a man, you must gamble. Here is a soccer player. He loves to gamble. Then it's 30 minutes of it. It's really amazing.
1: Yeah. I never thought of it that way, It used to be trucks.
5: Yeah.
1: Be a man, gamble in a truck.
5: Ooh, now you're on to something. Yeah.
0: It is not sports betting ads. It is, in fact, music. 30 minutes of music. K-pop Demon Hunters is the first soundtrack to have four top 10 songs simultaneously on the Billboard Hot 100 chart.
5: They're real earworms.
0: Yeah, they are. Do you know what the lead single is that's currently number one on the charts?
5: Is it My Little Soda Pop?
0: That's number four.
5: Oh my gosh. I don't even know then.
4: I don't know the I was a ghost.
5: You can't accept that. You can't accept
4: that. Give me a half point on that.
5: You can't accept that.
1: I think you should get a point on that too.
4: Is that it though? That was it, right?
0: I don't actually know because I couldn't make out what you were singing.
4: Yeah, that's fair. That's fair.
0: It is Golden. Were you singing Golden?
4: I was singing Golden.
0: Then you get a point.
4: Thank you.
5: You Golden. Just say that after the fact?
4: No, that's what I was singing.
0: Actually, well, you know what? We're going to play a clip of Golden right now.
4: Yeah, let's see.
0: But I want you to finish the lyric.
4: Okay.
0: So here is Golden.

0: Anyone for the steal? Eric?
1: I think that's it.
0: Eric's shock face.
2: Surely she's going to say, I'm golden.
0: I'm golden is your guess?
3: That's a
0: we'll
3: good
0: see
3: guess.
0: Who's correct.

0: the point I wanted so much in the entire time playing the show. Yeah.
1: It was beautiful.
2: Yeah.
1: The songs aren't in Korean, then. They're in English?
0: It's a mix.
3: Yeah.
0: It's a mix.
3: This is like a new thing that's a big kind of debate in the K-pop community, that now K-pop isn't Korean enough because they use English lyrics, so it'll become big all around the world.
0: Yeah.
1: Where do you fall in this?
3: I don't think it's my place. I don't think anyone wants to hear my take on that. I like it when they sing English because then I can sing along.
1: And in your soul, Andrew?
0: I honestly don't care. Like, yeah, it's, to me, it's like music is so fluid. Music crosses so many things. So it started in the Korean language, and they incorporated English to bring it to other people around the world. Mm-hmm. And that's all I care about.
1: Yeah, so, I think that's beautiful. I think that's what we should aspire to as Canadians. We don't care.
4: K-pop Demon Hunters has topped the charts at Spotify, Netflix, and Billboard, but it's also dominating in another arena. Where is it dominating?
3: TikTok?
4: Good guess. It's something rather old school.
0: Old school.
4: Where is it dominating, Eric?
1: Old school. On the record stores.
3: Is it movie theaters?
4: You are correct for the point. It is movie theaters. Yes. They released it for a weekend in the theaters after it was streaming on Netflix. The Hollywood Reporter writes, K-pop Demon Hunters sing-along gives Netflix first box office win.
0: It's also wild because Sony created and developed that project and then sold it to Netflix for nothing.
3: Wow.
0: And then Netflix now is going to make like endless spin-offs and everything off it because Sony didn't believe that this project would do well.
3: Wow. Yeah. Somebody's getting fired.
4: Yeah. Final question. K-pop Demon Hunters has a Canadian connection. What is Canada's connection to the film?
3: Terry Fox is in it.
4: It is not.
0: The director, Maggie Kang, grew up in Toronto and went to Sheridan College.
4: You are correct for the point.
1: Isn't that wonderful?
0: She is an inspiration.
1: Isn't that wonderful?
4: It is the brainchild of Toronto writer and director Maggie Kang. That's there you wonderful. Go. If you're seeing K-pop Demon Hunters, you're sort of buying Canadian. Elbows up,
3: baby.
0: They're going up.
4: I'm Gavin Crawford, and this is Because News. This week, I'm joined by panelists Andrew Fung, Eric Peterson, and Carly Thorne. Be sure to listen to Carly Thorne making history on her podcast, Girl Historian. You know what, panel? Gen Z has been busy lately. They've apparently declared the end of leggings. Also, they brought down the Nepalese government. And, according to the Globe and Mail, they've revived a once popular activity from the olden times. What ancient pastime has Gen Z rediscovered?
0: The Columbia House Record Club. 12 CDs for 3 cents was an amazing deal. You just had to buy 8 CDs at $72.
4: That is a good guess, Carly.
3: It's double dates.
4: You are correct for the point. It is double dates. Apparently, the Globe and Mail headline reads, Gen Z is bringing back the double date, which I didn't know went anywhere, but apparently...
3: Sometimes, you know, my generation likes to do things that have always been done and be like, have you guys heard of this new thing?
0: Eating? Yeah.
3: It's like, and then we call it something new because we were overpraised as children. It's a whole thing.
4: Yeah, and then the media immediately is like... Gen Z has discovered eating.
0: But they call it reverse pooping.
3: Yeah. Yep.
0: I love when I make you laugh, Gavin. Yeah. I love when I can get you to laugh.
1: That's great.
4: According to the Globe and Mail article, I'm going to let Carly have the last guess on this one. What is the new name for the old double date?
1: I don't know. What do they call it? You want to go on a 2x4?
4: Not bad.
0: That's pretty good.
4: 2x4 is good. Andrew?
0: I was going to call it the wholesome foursomes.
1: I think they should call it the four figs. Do you want to go on a four figs? Double date. Four figs.
0: Oh.
1: That'd be a good reason.
0: That was good.
4: They call it a two-man.
0: A two-man?
3: Yeah. Do they?
4: Yeah. According to the article...
1: That seems pretty limited to me.
4: It's called a two-man. There are two main reasons why people under 30 prefer double dating. I'll give you a point if you can name one of those reasons.

0: date.
1: Isn't that the kind of old-fashioned swinging?
2: The correct answer is social accountability.
0: What?
3: What does... There's a witness. Like, you can't act insane if there's other people there. Like, men will be nicer if there's a man there to see them be mean.
2: A little bit. And also, you're way less likely to get ghosted.
3: Oh,
2: people
3: yeah.
2: People don't ghost if there's more people waiting for
3: that
2: you.
3: That is so dark.
2: Yeah. So that's what it is. There's a slang for the pal you bring along for social accountability.
0: Minister of Propaganda.
3: Ooh, I like that.
0: You like yeah, that?
3: That's a good one.
2: Apparently, they call it an accountability buddy.
0: Your generation is off.
3: No.
0: What?
2: Accountability buddy. I feel like that sounds like a bird you'd see in Australia. Like, oh, look, it's an accountability buddy.
3: That's right. Yeah.
2: Up there in the gumshoe tree.
3: Yeah. Yeah, that's not, we don't need to make a new name for everything.
2: Did you ever double date?
1: Let me see. Let me think back, far back. They never used to date in the old days. In my time, this is way before AIDS and everything else. It's way before that. You went to the bar, you got drunk, you picked up somebody, you went home and slept with them, got up in the morning and went home. There was no need to double date. You didn't go online and cause you went to the bar. People began to look better and better, and you began to look better and better. You hooked up. The bar closed. The bar people doubled up and went home right away.
4: Yeah.
1: There was none of this preamble. You just went home and slept with people, totally drunk. How you did, who knew?
4: Yep.
1: I'm sorry, you young people are looking a bit shocked.
0: Just yearning for a time before AIDS.
3: Yeah,
2: It's best not to forget.
1: Yes, but there was a time when the sun didn't kill you and made it was healthy.
3: Yeah.
1: There was a time when love didn't kill you. It was healthy.
2: And cigarettes were medicine.
1: Yes. And cigarettes made you look sophisticated and cool.
2: It's all accountability buddies.
1: Now it's the world of the accountability
2: buddy. Double dating?
0: Yeah. I was a part of a switch in a date one time.
3: Yeah.
0: We did successfully pull it off. We realized in the date that we needed to switch and we made it happen.
3: Well, usually they know as well, too.
0: They knew.
1: Take us through that scene. Just the end dialogue between. Take us through
3: and
1: that scene.
3: Sorry, just quickly, Andrew, this is after AIDS?
1: This would be a post-AIDS.
3: I want to figure out in the timeline.
0: Yeah, it's post-AIDS. Yeah. Basically, we were at the restaurant and then when the two girls went to go to the washroom, my friend turned to me. He's like, whoa, my date is way more into you and I think you're way more into her, and I'm like, I am, you wanna? And we're like, yeah. So basically when they came back, we just kind of like, it just naturally happened, and at the end of the day we both went our separate ways with the other party. We never spoke about
1: it. Did you never speak to the woman about it as you after?
0: It just kind of
1: you think in the bathroom they went,
0: I feel like they did, but and the natural thing was, like, I just said to the girl that I liked, I was like, hey, do you want to like go do this thing after? She's like, yeah, I'll go do that. And then we all made eye contact. We were all kind of cool with it. We went our separate ways.
3: Yeah, because everybody's still with someone, you know?
0: Yeah, so everyone's still with
2: somebody. But you didn't switch positions in the booth before they came back from the bathroom.
0: Right? We had a booth.
3: Yeah.
0: We had a booth. Gavin? I think we might have switched positions in the booth. I feel like that's
2: a strong hint when they come back. Yeah. And you're like, why am I sitting across from you now? And you're like,
0: it did happen.
1: Yeah. That's a wonderful story. Yeah. I'd like to see a short film about that.
3: Ooh. Yeah. That's the first time anyone's ever said they wanted to see a short film.
2: Well, speaking of Gen Z dating, some singletons are hopping on a new dating trend panel that is known as Shrekking. For a point, what is Shrekking?
0: Shrek is an ogre, so Shrekking is dating someone you find unattractive in the hopes that it might work out because you're breaking your trend of dating someone for looks.
2: Sort of. Dating someone less desirable than you to give yourself a higher status in the relationship.
3: That is psychotic.
1: Totally
2: diabolical.
1: Is,
2: the New York Post
1: that
2: headline.
1: That is so passive aggressive.
0: Yeah. It's called She's All That in 1996.
3: Yeah. The New York, take her glasses off and she's beautiful.
0: She's beautiful. What?
2: The New York Post headline reads, Shrekking is dating down and settling for ugly partners. Wow.
1: That's what my wife did to me.
2: You can Shrek, but you can also get Shreked. What does it mean to get Shreked?
3: You're the ugly one.

0: Surprise!
1: Yeah.
2: No, to get Shrek'd is to have that person you perceived as lower status than you leave you. Like, they don't find you desirable.
0: You are correct for the point. It is dating down and yet still getting your heart broken by the troll that you're dating.
1: Yeah. And it's like, why would they break up with you? Well, it sounds like you
3: should. It's what you deserve.
1: Yeah. You're just dating them because they're ugly.
3: Yeah, I don't have any sympathies for someone who's Shrek'd. That's, I really don't.
0: That's right, panel. We've reached the end of another exciting edition of Because News. Who will our champion be this week? Why, it is Andrew Fung. Yeah.

Andrew Fung, winner of Because News. You wanted Eric to win, but I won instead. Congratulations to my runners-up, Carly Thorne and Eric Peterson. Because News is written and produced by Elizabeth Bowie, Gavin Crawford, David Carroll, Jess Klimowski, and Phil Lung. This week, they had help from Jan Caruana. Rounding out the team, Aaron Conway, Bronwyn Page, Diana Markulin, Chris Lyons, and our recording engineer, Paul Hodge.

0: You've been listening to Because News here on CBC Radio 1. I'm Saroja Coelho. 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
1: Feel that?
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3: From CBC News, the world this hour, I'm Neil Herland. Prime Minister Mark Carney is in Turkey for the next 2 days. He'll take part in a NATO summit. The alliance is trying to boost spending among its members.
4: Canada will arrive in a position to help lead the alliance. Our fiscal framework has already budgeted to achieve 4% of GDP in total defense spending by the end of this decade, ahead of NATO's 2035 timetable.
3: Yesterday, Carney announced that a German company will build Canada's next fleet of submarines. The European bid beat the one from South Korea. A decision could come as early as this week on whether the federal government will expand medical assistance in dying or MAID to people with mental illness. But as that debate rages on, there are other expansions, like advance requests, that remain in limbo. Jennifer LaGrassa has more.
5: He would have been absolutely mortified if he had known how he was living.
6: After watching her father die from complications of Lewy body dementia, Tanya Secord wants to plan her own death. But under current legislation, most Canadians can't request MAID for their future self. That's only legal in Quebec. People who are eligible must have an incurable illness that will lead to incapacity. Their request consents to MAID when they reach a certain state.
7: Quebec has set a precedent.
6: Tim Holland heads the Department of Bioethics at Dalhousie University.
7: To my knowledge, there's no reason why other provinces couldn't do the same thing.
6: Yet many are waiting for federal direction. But at that level, the issue is at a standstill.
8: It's very disheartening how little urgency the government is placing on this.
6: But Secord in BC hopes the more people continue to ask for it, the sooner it will become an option.

0: option for everyone. Jennifer LaGrassa, CBC News, Windsor, Ontario.
1: A couple from Venezuela visiting their daughter in Ottawa missed the devastating earthquakes back home. But now their two-month vacation will likely turn into a six-month ordeal. Kimberly Molina reports.
2: Carlos and Neda de Sosa came to Ottawa at the end of May to visit their daughter and her family. They had only planned to stay a couple of months when the twin earthquakes hit on June 24th.
3: That night was the worst for us.
2: Maria de Sosa says she had just settled in to watch the World Cup when she began getting calls from her family around Venezuela's capital, Caracas. It wasn't until the next morning she found out her 94-year-old grandmother and a cousin died. Her parents are now planning to spend the maximum amount of time they're allowed in Canada, but both have type 2 diabetes and only brought enough medication with them to last the 2 months they originally planned to be here.
4: Muy difícil, muy difícil.
2: Maria's father, Carlos, says it's very difficult. He says everything back in Venezuela is completely disorganized. Kimberly Molina, CBC News, Ottawa.
1: And finally, we're following a political story in the U.S. A woman is accusing Graham Plattner of rape. Plattner is the Democratic candidate for U.S. Senate in Maine. The alleged victim is Jenny Rassicot, who gave interviews to Politico and CNN.
5: Did Graham Plattner rape you?
6: By definition, yes. Absolutely.
5: Because he had non-consensual sex with you, forced himself on you.
6: He violated multiple layers of consent that night. By coming into my home when I asked him not to, and by advancing on me.
1: Graham Plattner denies the story and released a video Monday on the platform X.
7: I wanted to directly address the troubling, serious, and false allegations against me. Any accusation of non-consensual behavior is categorically false.
1: Plattner also says he's taking time now to decide his next step and his political future. Some Democrats are calling for his resignation. And that is your World This Hour. For CBC News, I'm Neil Herland.
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9: In a library in central Beijing, a scientist has her head buried in a pile of ancient books. Poring through the pages, she scans the text for recipes that might hold the key to a major medical problem facing countries around the globe. And there, in a more than 1,500-year-old book, she spots something. The mention of a plant that can treat intermittent fevers. And she thinks, yes, maybe this could be it. I'm Julia Ravey.
10: And I'm Ella Hubber.
9: We're scientists turned radio presenters.
10: And these are the stories we wish we'd known when we were starting out as scientists ourselves.
9: This is Unstoppable for Discovery on the BBC World Service. Today's story belongs to a scientist who turned to traditional practices to find a treatment for one of the world's deadliest diseases, all under the cover of a top secret project. And her name is Chu Yu Yu.
10: A top secret project? Count me in.
9: Yes, and the reason that this project was top secret was because it was part of a much bigger political battle which came to a head in the 1960s.
11: No one knows how many Vietnamese have perished in this war without end. Young Americans have shared the agony of the people of Vietnam.
10: The Vietnam War.
9: Yes, so this was a war between two sides. North Vietnam, and that was a one-party communist state, and then South Vietnam, and that operated like a Western capitalist society.
10: And you're mentioning Eastern and Western here, communist and capitalist. This is during the Cold War, right? So this kind of tension is being felt all over the world.
9: Right. So communist countries like the Soviet Union and China and capitalist countries like the United States were in this stalemate of political tension.
10: And some of these countries got involved in this war, didn't they? Sending in troops, helping with aid, that type of thing.
9: Yeah. And in 1964, North Vietnam asked one of its biggest allies,

0: allies, China, for a different kind of help. They needed their science. And that's because their army was facing an enemy much harder to fight than the South Vietnamese troops.
1: That is a mosquito, right?
0: Yes. And even though this is a really small insect, it's actually the world's deadliest animal. So mosquitoes are thought to kill over 1 million people worldwide every year. And a massive proportion of those deaths are caused by malaria. That's transmitted when a person is bitten by a mosquito that's carrying the malaria parasite.
1: Okay, so in the Vietnam War, malaria was a big problem for the North Vietnamese army then?
0: Huge. I spoke to Xun Zhao, a historian who focuses on Chinese medicine based at the University of Essex, and she explained the impact of this.
2: It was a huge drain on manpower, you know, kind of a military manpower, but also manpower economy in the outbreak seasons. There are many casualties, which meant there's not enough people to work in the fields and during the war, and there's not enough soldiers. From the US point of view, malaria control is seen as a political tool to win hearts and minds of local population. And China entered this battle in the 1960s.
1: Oh, that's so interesting. So trying to control malaria became another fight between these two countries.
0: Exactly. Which wasn't really an easy thing because the current methods of control, like certain drugs, had started to fail. Shun explained.
2: This was due to indiscriminate distribution of anti-malaria drugs, such as chloroquine. That was the standard therapy. And that contributed to the parasite resistance.
1: So if the drugs weren't working well, did the US and China both need to find new treatments for malaria?
0: Yeah, that was basically going to be the most effective option and would give either side like a massive advantage if they did manage to find that treatment that was going to be really effective. And leading some of China's efforts to reach this breakthrough was a scientist called Tu Youyou.
3: It is the scientist's responsibility to continue fighting for the healthcare of all humans.
1: Let's get to this. Who is Tu Youyou?
0: So, Tu was born in 1930 in Ningbo, an industrial port city in the east of China. And on the 30th of December 2024, she turned 94 years old.
1: Wow!
0: Now, sadly, she couldn't talk to us for the programme, but I did find an interview she did with New Scientist in 2011, so I've had someone else voice up her words.
1: Right, okay, got you.
0: So, during her childhood, the importance of education was massively stressed to Tu, so she attended school. But when she was 16 years old, she got sick and had to take a few years off.
1: Sounds like a pretty serious illness.
0: It was. She ended up having tuberculosis, but actually, these 2 years were really, really pivotal to Tu's future because while she was a patient with tuberculosis and feeling really, really ill, this is what made her decide, I want to study medicine. And so in 1951, after she'd finished at school, she ended up moving to Beijing to do just that.
1: I think it's really incredible that going through such adversity inspired her career. So she became a doctor.
0: She did, yeah. And after graduating, she moved to the Academy of Chinese Traditional Medicine.
1: How does traditional Chinese medicine differ from Western medicine?
0: Yeah, so I'd say a broad difference is that Western medicine tackles diseases directly with specific drugs, whereas Eastern medical practices, like traditional Chinese medicine, are much more holistic and look at treating the person as a whole, which then should help with whatever illness they have.
1: Okay, so did Tu study traditional medicine?
0: No, she actually did train in modern Western medical practices, but after med school, she did a course designed for people who trained in Western medicine to teach them traditional Chinese medicine. And that was an initiative led by the Chinese government. Xun explained why.
2: In the 1950s, after communists came into power, because of short of resources, the new communist government began to turn to Chinese medicine as a means to provide universal health care, as the revolution had promised. The traditional Chinese medicine served as a model for newly independent, decolonized national governments.
1: Okay, so this was about two things, using resources available and also pride in heritage, which

0: strayed away from colonialism.
1: Yes, and events in the mid-1960s termed the Cultural Revolution, led by the president of the People's Republic of China, Mao Zedong, solidified this further.
2: He called on the students, yeah, from the universities and middle school students to rebel and to bring down the technocrats in the government. And because the students went on strike, the universities were closed down, and many of the intellectuals, you know, like the professors, scientists, some of them were purged, and many of them were sent to countryside to learn from the people. It caused long-term damage in terms of scientific development in China during this period.
1: So with the universities closed, many scientists and academics were sent out to the countryside for re-education through labour, which was one of Mao's methods to try and dismantle the class system. And some were subjected to hard labour and persecution.
0: So for Tu, who is an educated doctor at this time, did this impact her?
3: Not her directly, but we know that it did actually impact her husband. So he was sent to the countryside for re-education.
0: So was she separated from her husband then?
3: Yeah, she was. And that must have been, you know, so difficult to go through. But alongside these personal circumstances, the Mao regime actually really needed top scientists and researchers because they were trying to tackle this massive problem, which was trying to treat malaria.
0: Yes, because North Vietnam had asked for China's help with this. But how did Mao balance that alongside the re-education, which, you know, was his way of saying, we don't need scientists?
3: The answer there was he set this up in secret. So he created a project called Project 523, and that was because it was established on the 23rd of May, 1967. And the aim of the project overall was to keep the Allied troops combat ready.
0: I mean, trying to find a new treatment for something as devastating as malaria is no easy task, especially in secret. So how were they trying to tackle it?
1: So in a few ways, they looked at infection control methods, testing new synthetic compounds. I read over 240,000 were tried and none worked.
0: I can't even imagine how disappointing that would have been.
3: Yeah, going through all of them and just not getting like the hit that you really want. So the final element of the project was really what the Chinese government had its bets on, and especially in terms of having a unique advantage over these other countries that were also trying to find a cure for malaria. And this was looking to traditional Chinese medicine to try and find a treatment that was out there in nature.
0: Okay. I'm guessing this is where Tu becomes involved in the project then, because she was working in an institution specialising in that area.
3: Yeah, it was indeed. And she wouldn't have really had much choice in this, as Xun Zhao explains.
2: In Maoist China, during the Cultural Revolution, to search for malaria cure was a political project, was a military project. And the scientists who were recruited to work on the project had no choice. They had to. Under such circumstances, they were impelled to produce successful result.
0: So with all this pressure hanging over her, where did she begin the project?
3: The first thing that she was sort of tasked with doing was actually going to see how the disease impacts people firsthand. So she travelled to Hainan Island in southern China, and this was a place that was really impacted by malaria.
0: Oh, that must have been rough.
3: Yes, actually, Tu said,
4: I saw a lot of children who were in the later stages of malaria. Those kids died very quickly.
0: Oh, that's awful. Mm. I feel like that would give you a drive, though, seeing that, however horrible it is.
3: Yeah, after witnessing the devastation of malaria in Hainan, and then her own experience of being really sick with tuberculosis, Tu completely believed in this mission. So, Tu turned to centuries-old recipes and began the search for a malaria cure.
1: You're listening to Unstoppable for Discovery on the BBC World Service, the programme exploring the backstories of some of the most innovative brains on the planet. And this week, we're hearing about the top secret project which led to a new malaria treatment and one of the leading scientists behind it. Ella, can you give me a bit of a rundown about where we got to so far?
0: Yes, so this is the story of Tu Youyou. So far, we've heard about a top secret project set up by the Chinese government to find a malaria cure to help soldiers in North Vietnam. The US were also looking for a cure, and during a period of huge political tension, this became another battle. But China wanted to use something unique to find the treatment, traditional Chinese medicine. And we had just gotten to the point where Tu was set on a mission to try and see if ancient knowledge might be hiding a medical gem.
3: Yes, so back from Hainan Island, where malaria cases were rife, Tu and her colleagues started to pour through ancient Chinese texts, and they were looking to see if they could spot anything that might work as a malaria treatment.
0: How did they try to specifically spot things that might work for malaria?
3: It was like a bit of a word search, because the word malaria wasn't actually a thing until like a few hundred years ago. So they took words that they know are related to malaria symptoms, like intermittent fevers, and tried to find cures for these things to like narrow it down.
0: Right. Okay, that makes sense. But it still feels like a very scattered approach.
3: Yeah, and this is not a control F situation on intermittent fevers. But overall, they ended up looking at around 2,000 recipes.
0: Woof. Nice, that's a lot of cooking. Did they find what they were looking for?
3: So they thought they did, in a traditional book from 400 AD. The medical historian Shun Zhao has more on this.
2: Tu Youyou and her team, they came across this text by the 3rd, 4th century well-known physician called Ge Hong. The text was called Emergency Prescription for Keep Up One's Sleep, which mentions, here's a quote, so, another recipe, Qing Hao, one bunch, take 2 sen water for soaking it, wring it out, take the juice, ingest it in its entirety. Ge Hong's text is the first Chinese medical history to recommend Qing Hao for the treatment of intermittent fever, which we know now is for malaria.
0: What was that text called?
3: It was called Emergency Prescriptions to Keep Up One's Sleep.
0: I love that. That's a great name. And there was a lot of mention of Qing Hao. What is that?
3: Qing Hao is the Mandarin name for sweet wormwood, which is a blue-green herb that literally just grows wild on the side of the road in temperate countries like China. And in traditional Chinese medicine, this was given as a tea to help with malaria symptoms.
0: Okay, so did Tu make a tea with it?
3: Not quite. So her and her team took the sweet wormwood and then extracted different compounds in it to find what might be having these anti-malarial effects. And then from there, they tested these in the lab on the malaria-causing parasites. And in the initial tests, they found one compound from the sweet wormwood, which was super effective. And this was eventually named artemisinin.
0: Excellent, great. So the treatment the North Vietnamese army had been looking for had been found.
3: Not quite. You know how science is. You think everything's looking great, everything's working, you don't change a thing, and then bam. Good result.
0: Oh, I know that feeling too well. That feels like my entire PhD. So what happened next then?
3: Yeah. So Tu and her team carried out further tests on this compound. And as they did, its effectiveness at killing the malaria parasite faded away before their eyes.
0: No, why?
3: Well, that is what Tu then had to figure out. So she went back to that recipe that we heard before, written, you know, 1,600 years ago. And she saw that the directions in there, as Shun said before, were to soak the wormwood and then drink the juice from that.
0: Ah, okay, the tea you mentioned.
3: Yeah, but it's even like less intense than a tea, because tea requires heat, and extracting compounds in a lab, you normally put a lot of heat into that, like boiling something off to collect the exact compound you need.
0: Oh, okay, so is the heat being used to extract the artemisinin here actually having a negative effect, like reducing the effectiveness?
3: Yeah, it will be like doing something to that compound that's making it not work as well. So Tu and her team put the sweet wormwood into a solvent with a really, really low boiling point of 35 degrees Celsius, and then decided to test the new extract that they found there.
0: And did it work? Come on, Julia.
3: It absolutely did. In fact, the results are amazing, and something that I don't think I've heard said too often in science, because Tu gave this extract to animal models of malaria and found it to be 100%

0: 100% effective.
1: It is not something I can easily describe, especially after facing so many failures. It almost made me feel that it's not true, which then turned into excitement that what I found is a remedy for the treatment of malaria and not just a finding for a research paper.
2: I am not surprised at all that she thought it wasn't true. So you've got this very effective seeming treatment. Is the next step now using it in people?
0: That is definitely the next step, because you've seen it in the animal models. Now you want to see, is this actually going to help people with malaria? But Tu and her team, they didn't want to give it to the people suffering before they knew that it was safe.
1: As the head of this research group, I had the responsibility.
2: The responsibility? The responsibility for what? For taking the drug?
0: Yep. So Tu and her colleagues, they took the preparations themselves to check that it was safe to consume in people.
1: It is true that three of my team members, including myself, pioneered in taking the first doses of the extract for the reasons that A, we wanted to move on to clinical trials quickly and therefore needed answers as to its safety regime, and B, there was no formal procedure at that time in China regarding safety and clinical evaluation. The only confidence we had was based on the fact that the herb had been used as a medicine in ancient China. Truly, the real motivation was our eagerness to prove the clinical efficacy of this rarely found remedy as soon as possible.
2: That's incredibly brave, maybe a little bit silly. I mean, she's around now to tell this story, so I assume they were okay?
0: Yes, they were. And because they were fine, this meant they could move on to run some clinical trials with people who actually had malaria. So they gave the compounds to labourers who ended up contracting malaria in the forest. And within this small trial, they found that after about 30 hours, the individual's fevers had come down and the parasites were gone from their blood.
2: That is a success and a half. Tu and her team, they did it. They found a breakthrough. I mean, there must have been celebrations.
0: I would be popping all sorts of champagne. But with this sort of project, I think maybe they might have had some secret celebrations, because this breakthrough happened in the early 1970s and the Cultural Revolution that rejected, you know, science and academia was still very much going on. So the work wasn't actually published until 1977, and it took another 2 years to have the work published for the first time in English. And this was done under this general sort of authorship of Ching Hao Su Anti-Malaria Coordinating Research Group.
2: So people didn't actually know it was Tu and her team?
0: No, it was still like shrouded in this top secret Project 523. But in 1981, there was a big conference in Beijing and Tu was asked to present the team's findings.
2: Oh, that must have been huge news.
0: It was for Tu, because she really didn't want the spotlight. But also for China, it was a massive deal, because this was so much more than just a breakthrough. In the long run, it ended up being a victory. A victory that was actually hiding in plain sight of their opponents the entire time.
3: It grows widely. It certainly grows in the United States, and we know that it grows outside of the White House compound.
2: The cure for malaria was literally growing right under their noses.
0: Yeah, but Shun explains why this would never have been considered a contender.
3: In the mindset of biomedicine, these herbal medicine, it's quack medicine, it's not medicine. And they've never sort of imagined testing or to think this can have a healing property, anti-malaria property. And I think this is something you have to be said, you know, kind of about the reinvention of traditional medicine in China meant that scientists like Tu Youyou were politically obliged to appreciate traditional knowledge.
2: That's really interesting. There are people in the West who would never consider these things because of the way that traditional medicine is viewed in the West. And then towards the East, people being forced to look at those things when they might not have before. Obviously, it did work in this case. So after this conference, could artemisinin be used by anyone?
0: Technically, the word was out there. But it did take a while for others to really start looking into artemisinin and testing drugs that looked like it. So it was eventually promoted as the standard global treatment

0: around the world in 2006.
1: That's so insane to me that something that could have saved thousands, tens of thousands of lives was not picked up until decades later. That's mad.
0: Yeah, I mean, this is obviously a huge label and it takes time for a drug to get that sort of top line branding, if you will. But this instance was maybe longer than you would expect. But now, artemisinin-based therapies are one of the biggest weapons against malaria, and they've saved countless numbers of lives. Today, it's normally used in combination with other drugs because, you know, like many things, there is evolving resistance, but it is still used as a treatment around the globe.
1: This is genuinely incredible to hear. I think it's safe to say this is one of the most significant medical discoveries of the past century or so that's saved lives.
0: Yeah. You know, we said that the mosquito is the most deadliest animal in the world because it carries the malaria parasite, kills millions of people. And thankfully, this has now been recognised, and especially two has been recognised. So in 2011, she won the very prestigious Lasker DeBakey Award, and that's sort of like the US version of the Nobel Prize.
1: Nice, huge.
0: And then in 2015, if one big award wasn't enough, two was awarded the Nobel Prize in Physiology and Medicine.
1: Two, right, of course.
0: Yeah, obviously, like, if you think about what would be a prime candidate for a Nobel Prize, it would be finding a really effective treatment for malaria. But she didn't want the praise. And in her lecture, she actually credited traditional Chinese medicine and her team. But it must have been a really special moment for her.
2: Every scientist dreams of doing something that can help the world.
1: And now, you said she was 94?
0: Yep. And looking online, her last authorship publication was in 2022. So still into her 90s, she was studying artemisinin and trying to improve malaria therapies.
1: That's very impressive. You can tell how dedicated she is to trying to help people.
0: Yeah. So that is how a Chinese doctor uncovered a treatment for malaria by turning to ancient recipes under top secret conditions. Ella, what are you thinking after hearing that? I think that is such, like, a mega story.
1: It's an incredible story. This is something that has saved a lot of people's lives. And I had really no idea about this kind of almost espionage-esque backstory, which is fascinating. But I think the biggest kind of takeaway for me here is a wider story for science. You know, you can't leave any stone unturned. People have thousands of years of records of things working. Why not look to those things? It really is like a merging of like a modern and ancient scientific way of working, which I think is just fascinating, wonderful.
0: That's what I liked, is the merger of the two, of like the approach of scientific rigor, which is so important, but then also like not neglecting the hundreds, if not thousands of years of knowledge. Mm. And it's resulted in something which is so important and is still used around the world today. And at the end of the day, for two, finding this treatment was for her younger self, sick with tuberculosis. It was a fight for helping the unwell. And no matter what rewards or recognition two gets, one thing is all that matters to her.
2: I feel more reward when I see so many patients cured.
1: Thank you for listening to this episode of Unstoppable for Discovery. Join us next week for the story of an astrophysicist who discovered a strange radio signal from space, which led to a Nobel Prize, but not for her.
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4: Dining out at a restaurant is a treat, a chance to relax, catch up with friends or family, and enjoy a meal you haven't cooked yourself, one that's put in front of you by a skilled and often passionate professional team. But it is expensive, so how do you make sure a meal out feels worth it?
5: I would say that I try to choose something that I wouldn't be able to cook myself at home, so that adds to the experience, and find something that is a bit unusual, maybe something using really fresh ingredients that I rarely find time to go out and source, So nice salads with unusual bits and pieces in them. Like if they've got things like flowers or things sprinkled into them, all the better.
6: I'm a bit of a foodie, so I always go and look on the menu online and kind of look at the reviews of what is a good dish, recommended dish for the restaurant. And I tend to go for that. And I think they do the hidden calories, but if they cooked in butter and stuff like that, I'd always ask if they cook in olive oil and things like that. Just try and do things, adapt that way, really, don't we?
7: If I'm honest, I tend to go for the one of the cheapest things on the menu. I think I go to the top of the menu and I like kind of choose from there, but go somewhere a bit nicer and then choose kind of like essentially the cheapest thing on the menu.
8: I think maybe not following the crowd, you're out in a group, it's easy for everyone to order the same sort of thing. So I feel like it's a bit of a waste to order food that I can make at home. So that's what I go for, is something that would either be difficult or expensive for me to cook on my own.
9: Me and my husband will share one meal and we'll maybe get side salad or accompaniments with the meal, kind of sharing, you know, your meal experience together.
10: I'd say that it's important to have a starter, main and dessert and wine as well, and water for the table.
11: Why?
10: Because I don't think the experience is complete without it.
4: This is The Food Chain from the BBC World Service with me, Ruth Alexander. And in this episode, I'm finding out how to order at a restaurant like a pro.
12: It's your night. You need to go out and order what's going to give you a really good time.
4: We'll be talking about what to look for on the menu.
13: I think some of the best dishes are starters. You know, you see the creativity and that's where I think the love is.
4: And what to avoid.
14: Never order fresh fish on a Monday.
4: How to ask the right questions.
12: A good server will be able to suggest things in a way that makes you feel like you are welcome and like they want you to have a wonderful experience.
4: And how to be decisive.
14: There's nothing worse than sort of going to the table 8 times and nobody's made up their mind.
4: Joining me are, from Atlanta, Georgia, in the United States, Brittany Felton, a server for 15 years. She's now host of the podcast How to Act in a Restaurant. From Dublin, the restaurant critic and food writer for the Irish Times, Corinna Hardgrave. And from Dubai, chef and hospitality advisor, James Knight Pacheco of the Chef JKP podcast. So how would they each describe their ordering style? I asked first Brittany.
12: Well, if I'm going out to have a night out, I'm going to be at a table sharing a bunch of plates with a bunch of people. I don't remember the last time that I went to dinner where everyone ordered their own main. I really love a family style meal. Sharing, I think it kind of can inspire a conversation for the table, makes it more fun, makes it more relaxed. But certainly there are diners who are coming in and, you know, everyone, I'm going to get the bolognese. I'm going to get the burger. We're not going to share. And that's fine, too. But there definitely are different types of diners. And you can feel it from a server's perspective, of course. You can, if you have that finesse, sort of tell walking up to a table, what's this dinner going to be like?
11: So when someone walks into a restaurant, can you tell in that moment what they're going to order?
12: That's a good question. I think you can tell what type of meal they're going for. If they're on the more adventurous side, I might, you know, push towards try the bone marrow and snails tonight, you know, or if it's not feeling like that, maybe you'd be safer with a pasta dish. Or, you know, you could go all the way to the other end of the spectrum where you've got experienced diners coming in and saying to a server who they trust, it's up to you, choose the whole meal for us. And that is the most fun. You can really treat someone to an evening like that.
11: James, when it comes to food ordering, what's your style?
14: Yeah, I'm exactly the same as Brittany, to be honest. I want the table full. So basically we can strike up a conversation and well, being a chef, you want to taste absolutely everything. Equally, I'm also there to educate myself in a way. Is the chef good? How's the palate? How's my palate? So on and so forth. So I'm playing two games, really. One for the guests and one for myself.
11: Corinna, how about you? I mean, you're a food ordering pro.
13: I don't know. Well, how I order as a restaurant critic is that's quite fine. So that's quite different from what I might order for myself. And it would be very much the type of restaurant I would like, or the ones Brittany is talking about, and James, you know, the small plates and just being able to try a lot of things. But I also really look out for really good produce and where everything has been sourced. That's really, really important to me. So I want to see free-range chicken, not just standard factory-raised chicken, and the same for pork, that sort of thing.
11: If you know that you're going out to a restaurant, will you look at the menu in advance?
14: 2,000,000%, yes. I'm really interested to understand, you know, the style of the chef or the restaurant. And at the same time, when I'm in the restaurant, I don't want to waste time. I want to get in, relax, order immediately. I know exactly what I want. Unless there's a special, then I'll listen to that. And then away we go. But I definitely want to go in. I don't want to waste time, spend 15 minutes having a chat. I want to, like, get in. And I'm normally quite hungry by the time I get to the restaurant, whether it's lunch or dinner. So, yeah.
11: If I was your server, I think I'd be feeling a bit nervous seeing you coming my way. but Brittany, do you look at the menu in advance? Is that a critical thing to do?
12: You know, it's not critical. It's somewhere in between, because there is an element of surprise that I do enjoy. And I love nothing more than a really good or beautiful menu. So to hold it in hand and to have that experience, I really, really love. But yeah, I sort of fall somewhere in between. I like to know the feel of what I'm going for. And I agree with you, James. I like having that, this is what I want to get, so that we're not wasting, you know, that awkward moment of, okay, everybody be quiet and let's figure out what we're all going to eat. And then we can proceed with the evening, because otherwise you are sitting there going, okay, you know, and the servers come back three times and you still haven't even taken a moment to look at the menu. So I do think there's a smart planning piece to that for sure. Yeah.
11: And it can be awkward right from the off. You know, you sit down, the server often comes straight over and asks whether you'd like a drink. Mm-hmm. I often kind of bat them away and say, oh, I'll decide when I know what I'm ordering. I'm just finding it all a bit too much. But should you order a drink? Does that help?
12: I mean, I'm always for ordering a drink. Yeah. Get a little drink on the table, then you can enjoy your drink while you're looking at the menu. You're a little bit more relaxed, and then you're ready to really jump in. But I agree. I think that, again, there has to be that finesse from a server of let people get in and relax, and then feel when they're ready.
11: While possibly being hangry.
12: That is
11: true. In James' case, maybe.
12: That is true.
11: I'm being unfair. But, you know, it's, yeah, that, you know, you've you know, perhaps you've been working all day, you've battled through traffic to get there, you're a bit late, you're a bit hot, and you're hungry. What are your tips for keeping calm under pressure? Corinna?
13: I agree on the order a drink and a snack so you relax. But some people are on a budget and they're trying to avoid that bit. So definitely, and I know in the States and many parts of the world, you automatically get water to the table, which I think is a great thing because, you know, people can immediately start drinking water while they do it. I think the thing to remember is that this is your night out and don't feel rushed. Like if you have a server who's making you feel rushed, don't feel rushed. You know, just do that and say, you know what, we'd like, you know, 5 minutes just to look at the menu. And as you said, Ruth, you know, pick a wine to go with, you know, something when you know what you're eating. And I think that's the main thing, is to be in control, and particularly when you have these small plates as well. I always ask, do they come as the kitchen, you know, has them ready? And if that happens, I hate it because it's a big pile up. And I think it's quite disrespectful, actually, for the kitchen to come ahead of the paying diner. So in that case, I will call the shots and I'll say, well, we'll start with three and we'll get back to you and let you know. But that helps you feel like you're more in control, and just take your time and ask plenty of questions. You know, don't be afraid to ask questions.
11: So you're handed the menu. James, where should your eye go first? And where does the restaurant want it to go?
14: Well, look,
11: they're very cleverly designed, aren't they?
14: There is a clever design, and it's all about the psychology of the diner. So I trained in London and Oxford for some time, and specifically there, it was always about sort of the center, top right or middle right, as they say. That's where the sort of superstars of the menu are. Here in the Middle East, where I'm based, that's not the case. They will put things in a sort of what I would call an old school a la carte style, which is sort of, you know, your starters or sharing plates. And then main courses and grills are together quite often. But you have to position those superstars bang in the center. So the eyes are wandering there straight away.
11: Are we having a starter? Brittany?
12: I'm always having a starter. Yes. Yes, absolutely. Yeah. It also will kind of lengthen out the meal for you, right? It breaks it up. And then you're having, you know, the moment in the beginning with the anticipation of your main courses arriving. And then, of course, you're always going to get dessert too. You have to.

0: Corinna, are you having a starter?
1: Oh, yeah, definitely, because I think some of the best dishes are starters. You know, you see the creativity and then you can move into the mains and it's just the obvious, you know, it's just meat, you know, it's box ticking. So it's going to be meat, fish, which may be farmed, and vegetarian, and then maybe one other option. Whereas in the starters, that's where I think the love is and the bit of, and there's more opportunity, I think, to change things at starter level for chefs, I think. Is that correct, James?
2: Yeah, 100%. 100%, yes.
3: It's such a good point.
0: Should you pay attention to the specials? James, you say you'll have a look.
2: I want to be told a story. And at the same time, I want to have a little bit of scarcity. So if somebody says to me, well, James, this evening we have the most beautiful Dover sole hand caught from Brixham. There was seven, but we now have three left. It's a must try. And they're giving me a whole spiel and an incredible story. I'm in. But what I don't want is a script. Otherwise, you'll lose me. But if the server is super passionate about the produce, where it's from, and they've given me that story, I mean, and 100% I am in.
3: Saying, I couldn't agree with that more. Absolutely. I think as far as specials go, I feel, you know, curiously, I'm not seeing specials as much as it used to be such a part of an evening. You would wait to hear the specials. I find now that menus change so regularly that it feels like almost every day, and depending, of course, where you're going in, it feels like the menus are changing enough to where each day is special in its own right. But if I'm walking into a restaurant, for instance, right now in Atlanta, we've got peach season going on right now, and they are spectacular. So I want everything with peaches in it right now. So, of course, I want a server who, exactly what you're saying, James, if a server is passionate about something, really, truly, and not, you know, in a script way, or we need to sell this, we need to upsell this, we need to get rid of this, whatever, you can tell the difference. Mm. I'm the same as you, James. I'm all in. That's what I want. Give me the peach and burrata. Give me the, you know, peach and arugula, whatever it is. I love to know what's really exciting the restaurant, the chef, and of course the servers as well.
0: Corinna, do you ever get the feeling though that the special is really just about, they're just trying to sell you some food that's about to go off or something that they're going to make the biggest profit on? I mean, are you always convinced the special is special?
1: No, I'm not always convinced. I mean, Brittany just touched on it there, you know, saying that you know by the server and you will know by what's on that board. As James said, that piece of fish, I mean, that always brings me alive. And just peaches and burrata just sounds fantastic, you know. They're just beautiful things and you know they're nothing to do with, hey, lads, we've too much of this, you know, let's sell it out, you know, sell it up, clear out the kitchen, or great margin, you know, like, let's flog loads of this tonight. And, you know, there's, you just know. And then you can ask that server who's like that about what is their favourite dish. You know, and it'll be really interesting to hear what they say.
0: What should you avoid if you see it on a menu?
1: For me, things I avoid are farmed fish. I'm very against that. And braised dishes. It's not that I've anything against them, but I just find them a bit monotonous and boring. I know they're done for the kitchen and I know that kitchens have to make margin and I'm not against it. But it's, for me, I'm always looking for something that's, I mean, a lasagna would be pre-prepared, but that would be a nice order. But something that's cooked to order is what I always look out for, rather than something that just looked like that was easy to make, that's easy to serve up, you know.
0: James, anything you always avoid as a rule of thumb?
2: Yeah, absolutely. I mean, I would never order fresh fish on a Monday, let's say. Usually the last delivery is either a Friday or a Saturday. So if you're going to order fish on a Monday, by that time it's, you know, 3-4 days old, so it's not great. So normally I would never do that, only sort of on a Tuesday onwards, I would say. And apart from that, again, it's all about asking those questions to those servers. What are the best dishes? What are the best sellers? What are your top sellers? But those are the two sort of small things that I would give people tips for.
0: Brittany?
3: I'm not going to be the girl ordering brains on the menu, but again, just personal preference, and I could probably be sold on it too. So I'm not a no to anything, but I do think there are some wise tips to follow, and James mentioned them. So absolutely.
0: Saying at the outset, you know, it's great to go out and be adventurous, but is it also okay to order what you know you'll like?

0: Like, do you have to always be looking for adventure and new tastes?
1: No, this it's your night. You need to go out and order what's going to give you a really good time. I 100% think if you want to go get the roasted chicken, get the roasted chicken, especially if you're at a place where you know it's going to be good. There's no shame in getting a burger and fries. It's your night, and it's also your hard-earned money. And yeah, there's no shame in any of that.
0: James, you're nodding.
2: No, I completely agree.
0: And you're the adventurous chef.
2: But you know, yes, I am the adventurous chef, but I also love the classics. Do you know, a lasagna can be the most incredible thing if you cook that beef ragu for 24 hours, you know, and it melts in the mouth, and then you make that bechamel and infuse it with beautiful bay leaves and onions and things like that. So I'm also into those classics, as long as they're done extremely well. But no, and again, what Brittany said, it's your evening, it's your night, and there's nothing wrong with ordering a burger or a steak, you know. It's just depends on the mood.
3: You're listening to The Food Chain from the BBC World Service. I'm Ruth Alexander. This week, how to order at a restaurant like a pro. With me are restaurant critic Corinna Hardgrave in Dublin, Dubai-based fine dining chef James Knight Pacheco, and veteran server and podcast host Brittany Felton in Atlanta in the US. We've been talking about the popularity of sharing plates and small plate menus. The plus is you get to try more dishes. The minus is working out how many you need. Just the other evening, I was at a restaurant with a friend ordering small plates of Chinese dumplings and feeling that worry that there might not be enough food, so we didn't hold back. But we did ask, have we ordered too much? The server said no, but you should move to a bigger table. We did as advised and, of course, ended up feeling uncomfortably full by the end of the meal. So how can you avoid over-ordering? I asked Corinna.
4: I would say that it's not nice when a server misguides you. Like, they are very aware of the size of those plates. And that wasn't good. That was not good service. And I don't think that should have happened. I think the first red flag would be, we can move you to a bigger table, is you've ordered too much, probably.
0: So how do you order for a table of friends or family? Like, what is the art to saying, right, we're going to share plates? How do you do that?
1: The real good strategy is, let's start with this and then see how hungry we are after we've eaten this. And then we can always add on. Some kitchens are not okay with that and they want you to get the entire order up top. But I think in most places now, there is a real opportunity to say, let's see how we're feeling. And if we want to throw in one or two other plates, we know how full we are after that. I think that is a perfectly acceptable strategy as well. And if you're ordering for a family, I think, you know, we've mentioned this a few times, but it's feeling out what's the comfortability of everyone at the table. And if we are all excited to share, starting with, you know, two to three starters, let's say we have a party of four, two to three starters to share. And then maybe depending on the sizes, again, maybe we're splitting, you know, two or three mains between four people, depending on how filled up we got. Maybe we started out starving and we ate that bread basket so fast that now we just need one chicken between the two of us and we're going to be so happy when we leave.
2: What we do in this region very well is, as I said, it's that sharing style, and everybody knows it now.
0: So if you're wanting to order a mix of dishes for the table, what are a few rules of thumb?
2: That's a great question. Always go for one or two vegetarian, because they're lighter, let's say, you know. So, for example, the peach and burrata. And then at the same time, you can go for those pan-fried scallops or the tartar. Keep it light. You know, don't go for something which is super creamy, super heavy. As I said, keep that as light as you possibly can. Ceviche, all these kinds of things work really, really well. And then, of course, you're going to be more inclined to go for a slightly heavier main course. And again, when you're looking at those main courses, check how much or how heavy they're going to be in terms of the dairy content and things like that. And by the way, ask the server, would you recommend this? Is it too heavy? Do you think we should just have the mains only and no sides or no vegetables? No, because I want to make sure that I have two or three or four desserts. Do you know what I mean? So keep things very, very light. At the beginning, don't stuff yourself with the bread, as tempting as it is.

0: something that you develop. You know, I think certainly going into a fine dining restaurant is daunting. It's daunting for anyone. So I think even if you find it difficult, just do it a little bit and do it a little bit more till you're feeling more confident. But be very aware that everybody starts out that way, you know.
1: Brittany,
2: listen, not to pat my own back, but there's nothing like a really good server who's going to guide an experience for you and who cares about the energy that you're bringing in, whether or not you are feeling nervous or bashful. Mm. A good server will feel that out and be able to suggest things in a way that makes you feel like you are welcome and like they want you to have a wonderful experience. There is nothing like providing great hospitality to guests. Truly, that's one of the things that I miss most about my serving career. You get to have that experience of being involved in a memory for a family or for a group of friends. And it really is such a beautiful exchange. And so if you are lucky to find servers like that, who you can really trust to make sure that you have a good time, that's going to make your evening. You can have a 3-star Michelin or, you know, a diner experience and have a wonderful time at both. If you're really, you know, if the restaurant is staffed well, I really believe in that.
1: James, where you are in Dubai, the restaurants you're working very closely with will have very international clientele. Is there anything that you just really wish diners understood about ordering?
3: Well, look, as a kitchen brigade, as a team, overall, I'm talking generally here, there's nothing worse than sort of going to the table 8 times and nobody's made up their mind, you know. So I think, again, the most important thing is be mindful of where you're going or the type of restaurant that you're going with, as well as the type of people that you're going with. Do your due diligence, so do a little bit of research. Well, you know, online everything is available now. You can see the size of the portions on Instagram anyways. And I think that's the key thing.
1: Are there any real no-nos when it comes to ordering?
2: Rudeness for no reason is outrageous. Or treating a server like a servant is, I think, really old school and tacky and not how we do it anymore.
3: And I think, well, obviously clicking the fingers, I think, is a no-go. Most of the time we train the chefs that if anybody does click their fingers, you know, quickly get the knives out and have a chat with the guest. No, I'm joking. And the other one is being on the phone loudly and speaking really loudly. I think that is, again, a really disgusting trait. When you're trying to have a conversation, there's enough people on the phone all the time. When you're in a restaurant, you are there to connect with people and you're there to have an incredible time, but you don't want to be surrounded by people on the phone.
1: So people will sometimes be on the phone while they're doing their food order?
3: Yeah, and loudly.
2: Yeah.
3: Just hold on a second, just hold on a second. You know, it's like, it's really rude. This is a big no-no. This is a big no-no. You're there to connect with humans, right? You're there to have an incredible time. And you chose to go to that restaurant. Nobody's putting, you know, a gun to your head to say you have to be there, right? You chose to go there for whatever reason it is, and it should be a happy and beautiful occasion. But again, there's no need to be rude.
1: So put your phone down.
3: Mm. Put your phone down. Don't click at people and just have a fantastic time.
1: Mm-hmm. No matter how hangry you are.
3: Absolutely.
1: And is everyone having dessert? Brittany, that's a
2: I am.
1: Firm nod.
2: Always. I always am, yes.
0: Yeah, me too. I have been lucky enough to be born with 2 stomachs, so I have a separate dessert stomach, and I always make sure there's room there for dessert. I love it.
1: I have that too. James, dessert?
2: So do I.
3: Yeah, I mean, dessert, 100%.
1: James Knight Pacheco in Dubai, Brittany Felton in Atlanta, and Corinna Hardgrave in Dublin. I'd love to hear your tips for how to order at a restaurant like a pro too. Please do email thefoodchain@bbc.co.uk. You might also like to listen to the episode we made about what your server is really thinking. 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
1: From the BBC, that was The Food Chain. CBC News is next.

across four continents and 13 countries. The world's most elite athletes will compete in intense, high-level events in the Diamond League. Watch Marco Arop, Femke Bull, Julian Alfred, Faith Kipyegon, and Carsten Warholm push their limits across 15 different events. Don't

0: From CBC News, The World This Hour, I'm Pep Philpott. Mark Carney has arrived in Turkey for a two-day NATO summit. The CBC's Murray Brewster is traveling with the Prime Minister and has this preview.
1: Well, it's going to be the same thing as every other summit when Trump is president, which is everybody's hoping that the alliance survives the summit.
2: Steve Sademan, one of Canada's top experts on NATO.
1: So what do you expect out of the summit? Lots of performance to say that the alliance is doing the things that Donald Trump wants.
2: The Trump administration has announced three significant measures to signal it's stepping back from NATO and wants European countries and Canada to take a larger role. It's reviewing what forces it already has in the field, reviewing the money it spends on NATO common funding, and plans to cut the forces available to Europe in the event of a crisis or war. Canada's former top military commander, retired General Wayne Eyre, is worried about the signal all of that sends to Russia.
3: My concern is this could contribute to future miscalculation.
2: Canada is going into the NATO summit in a fairly strong position, yesterday announcing a multi-billion dollar submarine purchase from Germany, and earlier this spring hitting the 2% defense spending target. Murray Brewster, CBC News, Ankara, Turkey.
0: A series of explosions rocked the capital of Syria this morning. The blasts came as French President Emmanuel Macron entered the presidential palace to meet the leader of Syria. The explosions happened in Damascus near the Four Seasons Hotel. That's where Macron is staying. 18 people are reported to be injured, including four police officers. No group has yet claimed responsibility. Belgium is advancing to the quarterfinals of the Men's World Cup after easily defeating the U.S. 4-1. The game was overshadowed by FIFA's controversial decision to allow U.S. striker Valerian Balogun to play. Steve Fetterman reports.
4: America's top player, Flo Balogun, did play, but it didn't make any difference as Belgium ends the U.S.'s World Cup dreams with a dominating one-sided 4-1 victory. Belgium led virtually from start to finish, taking a 1-0 lead in the ninth minute. The U.S. briefly tied the match in the 31st minute, 1-1, but Belgium regained the lead 2 minutes later and was never seriously

0: threatened after that. Hanging over this entire match, though, was the controversy involving Balogun. Initially, he was not supposed to play because of a red card in his last match. But the U.S. strongly protested. Donald Trump made a controversial phone call to FIFA's president asking for a review. FIFA's president denies that it had any impact, but eventually Balogun was allowed to play. That decision has brought criticism from soccer officials around the world. Steve Futterman, CBC News at the World Cup in Seattle.
1: Advocates say Prime Minister Mark Carney's plan to get more Canadians saving money on gas could fall short. They say proposed fuel efficiency standards don't go far enough, but automakers fear that what's coming might be too much. David Thurton reports.
2: At a time of high oil prices for drivers, each kilometer comes with added pain at the pump. To help alleviate that, the federal government wants to create new vehicle emission standards.
3: If the regulation is ambitious enough, what it will drive is reductions no matter what.
2: Leticia Pineda is with the International Council on Clean Transportation. She's advocating for more robust standards for vehicle tailpipe emissions. Automakers are also concerned. Brian Kingston is the president and CEO of the Canadian Vehicle Manufacturers Association.
4: And so we're urging the government to make sure that what comes forward is reasonable and achievable.
2: Kingston says Canadian car makers support strengthened fuel economy standards, as long as federal regulations account for the ongoing reality of U.S. tariffs. David Thornton, CBC News, Ottawa.
1: And that is your World This Hour. For CBC News, I'm Pep Philpott.
5: I want to start with a yes or no question. Does oil constitute a kind of belief system?
6: I believe that it does, yes.
7: Welcome to Ideas. I'm Nala Ayed.
6: I'm Don Gilmore, and I'm the author of On Oil.
7: Don Gilmore sees oil not simply as a substance or as a commodity, but as an active agent exercising its own powerful grip on humanity.
6: Oil has a pulse. It evolves and migrates, transforming cities and governments, entire countries. It powered our cars and homes and was used in the manufacture of 1,000 products, from plastics to fertilizers to aspirin. It powered our lives.
7: The idea of oil has come to undergird our collective identity.
6: We are hydrocarbon man, Homo oleum. Yet it remains unseen, the ghost in the machine.
7: And that hydrocarbon ghost represents more than just a belief system.
5: You call it the only or one true global religion. What makes it so?
6: I think it's the one thing that binds everyone at this point. And, you know, we're moving away from that religion in a sort of violent way. But at the moment, it still is a factor in virtually everyone's life.
7: On Oil traces the arc of Homo oleum, from the evangelical dawn of the oil era to the zealotry of Alberta's oil boom in the 1970s through to right now. Don Gilmore joined me in our Toronto studio, where I began by asking him to take us to the very heart of oil as a belief system.
6: I think at the heart of that belief is that it has given us so much over the years, that it has delivered us, you know, warmth and freedom and mobility, and it's a very hard religion to ditch.
5: Why is it so hard to ditch?
6: Because right now we really don't have, the replacement isn't really entirely in place. It's moving there, but right now we still look at oil as the savior.
5: Mm-hmm. As the savior from?
6: It's a complicated savior because it gives us freedom and warmth and, you know, ruin at the same time. And so right now we're dealing with all the good things about it, and we're just starting to recognize and embrace the bad things about it. And one of the problems with the bad things is that all those changes are incremental, that, you know, we see rising seas or, you know, the temperatures heating up and wildfires increasing. But most of those are happening for most people. Most of those things are happening off stage still, and they're still at a distance, and we're just not ready to capitulate to let oil go out of our line.
5: The early days of Big Oil had ties to evangelical Christianity, as you point out. What was the nature of those ties?
6: Well, in Texas especially, you had oil men who believed that oil was a kind of deliverance, and you had they were very religious people before they found oil, and then oil just sort of confirmed that. And you saw it here with the beginning of the oil sands, which started with John Howard Pugh, who was a Baptist and a staunch believer. In 1967, John Howard Pugh, the 85-year-old chair of Sun Oil, and Ernest Manning, premier of Alberta, attended the opening of the bitumen upgrading plant near Fort McMurray. It was part of the Great Canadian Oil Sands Development, a subsidiary of Sun Oil. Both men were evangelical Christians. In 1930, Manning began preaching on a radio program, Back to the Bible Hour, and continued to preach as premier, encouraging Christians to live in the light of Jesus' return. Pugh was on the board of the magazine Christianity Today, which he helped finance, though critics said the magazine was merely a tool of the oil interests. He saw faith and oil as intertwined and conflated both with freedom. Without Christian freedom, no freedom is possible, he said. Both men saw the oil sands as a gift from God. And so the religious aspect was really wrapped in, and Pugh was someone who believed that Christianity and oil were completely intertwined and that both of them represented a kind of freedom. And that's something that has sort of stayed in the culture and stayed in the cultural imagination over the decades.
5: I was curious where freedom fit in exactly. How does that become intertwined with faith and oil?
6: You know, I think the freedom initially was, I think it was rolled into this kind of American myth of the freedom of the open road. And so it really, it became part of that, the American way of life. And mythology is such a powerful instrument in the U.S., and I think because oil has been wrapped into that, and you see, I think right now we're looking at, you know, when you look at President Trump and his relationship with oil, which could be described as evangelical, that what he's going back to is a kind of nostalgic past that may not have entirely existed in fact, but that is still in people's imaginations, and they have this idea that everything was better then, and there's this sort of sense of freedom that we don't have anymore. And so he's looking at oil from that perspective, and I think fighting a kind of odd rearguard action because in his first term, you know, he kind of, because he was such a champion of oil and gas and fossil fuels, he really kind of ceded the battle of renewables to China. And I think because he's so obsessed with winning, he realized there's no way he can win that particular battle. And so instead, he's taken on the idea that oil is going to be the dominant fuel of the future and trying to convince the rest of the world that that's the case. So I think he'd rather, you know, lose the war and win that battle just because, partly because of his obsession with winning. The debate over climate change and the environment has rarely been rational. It began as a corporate issue, then became a political issue, and to some extent, a generational issue. And finally, like so much these days, it has become a tribal issue.
5: I'm curious, as you're speaking, how much of that nostalgia that Trump represents actually is fueled by oil, so to speak?
6: I think a lot of it. And I think he's tapped into that. And, you know, for example, in the UK, they phased out the last coal plant not that long ago. And it was under a conservative government with the support of Labour. And it was a completely bipartisan initiative. And whereas in North America, especially in the US, but to a lesser extent here, you know, we have this back and forth with energy so that whenever, anytime there's a Democratic government in power in Washington, you suddenly get lots of green renewable energy initiatives. And at least talk of declining subsidies to oil and gas. And then as soon as the Republicans come in, everything just gets switched. So you have this back and forth, and not much headway seems to be made in either case. And now we have a situation where the big, beautiful bill that Trump implemented gave another $40 billion to the fracking industry. And he's essentially propping up an industry that is no longer financially viable.

0: incredible. And, you know, once you have a war in the Middle East, you know, you're going to get a spike in oil prices, but it's always temporary. And, you know, the U.S. Energy Information Administration has suggested that the average price of oil for this year in 2026 is going to be $52 a barrel, and next year it's going to be $49 a barrel. And both of those prices are below the break-even point for the majority of American fracking companies. And so you're giving public money to keep this going, but it's going to be losing money on an ongoing basis. And you can see there's very little investment in infrastructure because even the oil people recognize that there's a limited future to their product.
1: What's the logic in that?
0: You know, I think this goes back to the idea of the belief system where that there's no logic economically, but there is this belief. You know, oil is a kind of, it's an inherently kind of Republican resource in terms of its kind of, you know, it's masculine, it's white in terms of its ownership. And renewables are, you know, woke and socialist. And so even though oil and gas get a lot more in subsidies than renewables ever have, they still get tarred with this socialism brush when in fact oil and gas has been much more heavily subsidized. And in many ways, it's a much more socialist enterprise than renewables are.
1: I was surprised to read at one point that environmentalists have been accused by the Republican side or by the pro-oil side as being something akin to end times Christianity, when really it's perhaps the other way around.
0: Yeah, and I mean, there are oil men in Texas who do embrace this sort of end times philosophy. And so one of the problems we're facing, you know, from an environmental perspective is you do have a segment of the population who think, well, what's the point in preserving things because it's all going to end at some point in the relatively near future. And so that idea of kind of the book of Revelation happening in our times, which it sort of looks like it is happening in our times. I mean, you see that the language in the Old Testament in terms of the, you know, the wildfires and a third of the earth is scorched and, a third of the seas are poisoned. You know, we're heading there very quickly. So, I mean, I think there is, in fact, now a legitimate correlation between what we're going through and the end times.
2: Who can blame evangelicals for seeing Revelation mirrored in our times? The plagues and wanton excess, the inequality, the smoke and dying seas. Globally, 2023 was the hottest summer in history, unsurprisingly eclipsed by 2024, which was hotter still. Wildfires reached record levels. In 2021, 9.3 million hectares were lost to wildfires globally. In 2023, Canada alone lost almost twice that, 18.5 million hectares. Swiss glaciers lost more ice in the years between 2021 and 2023 than in the 30 years between 1960 and 1990. In Antarctica, the world's largest iceberg, 4,000 square kilometers, broke away and moved through the southern seas like a stately predator, a silent harbinger of rising sea levels. 90% of marine life is at risk of extinction if greenhouse gases aren't curbed. In 1937, in New London, Texas, a school built for the children of oil workers was destroyed by a gas explosion, killing 300 children and staff. It was written off as God's will, though one East Texan noted, "When you strike oil, you let loose Hades." Some of the Texas oil men held to premillennial beliefs that the oil would eventually run out and end times would follow.
1: I wanted to ask you this. If oil as a kind of faith has a creed, what do you think that creed might be?
0: Interesting question. You know, I think despite the fact that they are so heavily subsidized, the creed has to do with this sort of self-sufficiency and the idea of kind of free enterprise. And it harkens back to, I think, what's at the core of certainly American culture. And because Alberta, you know, to some degree borrowed a lot of their kind of oil mythology and to some degree cultural mythology in terms of the cowboy and the oil man from the States, you see it in Alberta as well. And I, you know, there is truth to that in terms of there was, you know, in all

0: oil enterprises, whether it's in Texas or the oil sands, there's a tremendous entrepreneurial energy. There's tremendous innovation that has happened. Much of that innovation has ceased to happen, I think, because in part, I think, because they recognize they're at a point where it doesn't make sense to be putting money into innovative technologies because it makes more sense just to take as much profit as they can at this point because there's a limited timeline and the innovation isn't going to help that much. Certainly, I talked to researchers at the University of Calgary who are working on, you know, solutions and innovations for the oil fields and saying it's a very difficult time to go in there with any kind of new technology because they've spent all these billions on infrastructure and they, at this point, they just want to maintain the status quo.
1: I know you as Don Gilmore, award-winning writer and novelist. I would have never guessed that you were once a roughneck.
0: I worked on an oil rig for 100 straight days with what was probably the oldest crew in the oil patch. Weathered, gnarled men in their late 60s, one in his 70s, ancient for rig work, their lives a country and western song. Pete, the wobbly 72-year-old derrick man, came home to find his wife gone along with all the furniture, appliances, and curtains. There was a note on the floor. Your dinner's in the oven. There was no oven. With my first paycheck, I bought a plane ticket to Europe, then counted the days like a convict. 4 months later, I was sitting on a beach on the Greek island of Crete, blobs of sticky oil dotting the sand around me. A tanker carrying crude oil from Libya had run aground off the south coast of Crete, and here was the residue. The 1970s was a banner decade for oil spills. More happened in that decade than any decade before or since. It was peak spill, with an alarming 788 of them. By contrast, the 2010s saw 63 spills. Millions of tons spilled into the seas. The world was awash in oil. I moved to Calgary in 1971, and I was going to university there, and I was looking for a summer job, and I heard, you know, the big money was in oil, but you had to know somebody, and so I didn't know anyone, and a friend of mine and myself, I lived near downtown, and so we just walked to all the oil companies, and we handed off our incredibly slender, you know, 19-year-old resumes, and finally a secretary said, you know, you two idiots are never going to find a job this way. She said, if you want to find a job, you have to go out to the oil fields, because she said the turnover is very high and you should just drive out to Medicine Hat, and which is about 3 hours east of Calgary. And so we did. And
1: you literally drove from rig to rig, basically.
0: Yeah. Right? And because you're on the flat kind of prairie, you could see these rigs from like 30 kilometers away. So we would just sort of zigzag along the section roads to these different rigs. And the first one we got to had this sign that said, this rig has worked zero accident-free days. And there was a guy sitting on a 40-gallon drum, and his hand was bandaged, and there was blood all over his jeans. And so we thought, well, there's a job opening here. but we didn't have any experience, and the driller said, no, I can't use you guys. And so we drove around for 4 days, and we finally got to a rig where the entire crew didn't show up. I mean, it's a small crew. It's three people, but none of them showed up. And so the driller looked at us, and this was the 70s. We had kind of long hair and our Led Zeppelin t-shirts. And he said, well, I guess you girls will have to do. And he hired us. And so that was the beginning of my rig career. And, you know, it's a terrible job in all kinds of ways. It's dirty and it's dangerous, but it paid very well. And I was an English major, and it's such a colorful subculture that I just found it. I had just moved to the West as well, which I think was a big part of it. And so I ended up going back every summer and working on the oil rigs and enjoying it.
1: Were you ever hurt while you were working out there?
0: I was hurt. And I was on a midnight shift, and my hand got crushed by the breakout tongs, ouch, which is how you tear the pipe apart. And so at first, no one did anything. And everyone kind of just sat and looked at it. And then finally, someone said, well, we better drive you into the hospital at Medicine Hat. And so this was the midnight shift. It was like 2 a.m. And so we drove into Medicine Hat, and they didn't actually have a doctor working. They had a doctor on call. And this guy arrived

0: about an hour later, and he was absolutely dead drunk, you know, and one of the few people I've ever seen sort of cinematically drunk, you know, where they kind of say he was like that movie Arthur, Dudley Moore, and Arthur sort of slurring and staggering. This is the doctor. And all he did was pour a bottle of aspirin in my hand and tell me to wash it. And then 4 days later, I was on a Greyhound bus heading for Calgary with this infected hand that looked like an oven mitt. And I was out and I was off for, I think, a month. But I did go back after that. Regardless.
1: You went back, that didn't dissuade you?
0: No, it should have, you know. I mean, I wanted to be a writer, and so your hands are kind of a precious commodity.
1: Yeah.
0: So maybe I should have quit. My fellow roughnecks were ex-cons, failed farmers, a British alcoholic who fell into a sump pit filled with drilling mud, and a few students, one of whom quit halfway through the first shift and walked 20 kilometers back to town. There was a short, muscular Derek man who had a dent in his forehead from a pool ball thrown by a woman in a Grand Prairie bar, and an 18-year-old who drove a pink Cadillac and worshipped Elvis. I bought an unreliable 8-year-old Ford Econoline van and listened to sad country songs on the radio and danced with big-haired waitresses. And every September, I went back to university with a swollen bank account and tales of oil patch madness. Oil offered, more than anything else, a sense of possibility. 30,000 people moved to Calgary each year, drawn to oil. There was a palpable sense of power, of being at the center of something. Here was the new Rome.
1: But as you said, you had no experience working on something like a rig. It must have been a shock, just the environment of it.
0: It was a big shock. And, you know, one of the first shifts I worked on, the crew, it works 24 hours, they're 8-hour shifts. And the crew that was going to relieve us didn't show up. And I thought, well, you know, tough luck for them, but we're going to go home. And they said, no, you're going to stay over and work that shift. And then the next shift didn't show up. So we ended up working 24 hours and then we're back to our own shift. So it's a 32-hour shift. And I thought, you know, and there's no union. There was no union at the time. But in a way that, you know, I admired their... It was an incredibly efficient, you know, environmentally destructive even back then, but incredibly efficient. And there was, as I said, this sort of entrepreneurial energy that was kind of contagious. Mm-hmm. And you could feel that energy in the city of Calgary at the time.
1: You equate Calgary in those days when you arrived there with Babylon. Why? Why Babylon?
0: Well, there was still this strong streak of a kind of biblical sense in terms of, you know, it was a very conservative place at the time. You could still hear Texas and Oklahoma accents on the downtown streets because they were bringing in a lot of people as consultants and helping out with the at the time kind of nascent oil industry. And, you know, once you have a boom, it changes the tenor, I think, of a city. And it changes the personality of the city. It changes the personality of some of the people in the city. And there's a genuine excitement to a boom because there's so much money around. There's so much energy. Things are getting done. Things are being built. You can really feel it. But there's also, I think, this sense of the sort of depravity that set in with Babylon. And you could sort of feel that we're heading for a crash. Oil was $35 a barrel, $122 adjusted for inflation, a stratospheric price, and house prices moved in lockstep. The wealth, of which I had no real share, was untrustworthy. That year I went to a Halloween party at a house south of town with my statuesque girlfriend. We went as Rock Hudson and Doris Day in the movie Pillow Talk. I was Doris, she was Rock. The underlying fin de siècle feeling was heightened by a fierce blizzard that arrived near midnight. We left at 1 a.m. and drove north and skidded off the road. We were pulled out of the snowbank by kind locals in a truck with a winch. Standing in that blizzard at 2 a.m., wearing baby doll nightgown and a blonde wig, my pink princess telephone dangling, my ancient Volvo slowly pulled out of the snow, I sensed it was the logical end of something. People would talk about how this can't go on forever, and you'd hear that conversation in the streets. And yet, I think very few people do anything to prepare themselves for the bust, which, you know, came a decade after I moved there. 81 was the kind of first year, you got a sense of it. And then by 80,

0: II had really arrived. And it just changed, the city changed in the course of months.
1: Hmm. How do you go from being a young man working on the rigs to an older man who's written a book about the twilight of the faith of oil?
0: It's an interesting journey because when I was working on the rigs, you know, there was a real excitement to working in that environment and an excitement to living in Calgary. And, you know, I still love Calgary, but now, you know, recognizing the kind of damage that has been inflicted, not just environmentally, but, you know, I would say politically in terms of the way that the oil industry kind of gradually infiltrated the Alberta government and to some degree captured it, starting with Ralph Klein in 92, and certainly that's the case now. The premier throughout the 1970s was Peter Lougheed, a handsome, charismatic man who clearly laid out the relationship between the province and its resources. "Well, it was obvious that the oil sands were owned by the people of Alberta," he said in a 2011 interview. But this relationship would evolve, and with the Ralph Klein administration in 1992, it was effectively reversed, with oil companies becoming feudal rulers, the citizens of Alberta reduced to wealthy peasants. The mythology remained intact, though. Oil was Alberta's central intoxicant, key to the shit-kicking populist image it exported with such care. And so you could see the power of oil back then, and you see the power of oil now, but in a different perspective, the insidious power and how it has infected our lives in a detrimental way, as well as the, you know, obvious benefits that we've all reaped.
1: The ambivalent power of oil, insidious and yet beneficial. Don Gilmore's book On Oil was a finalist for the 2026 Shaughnessy Cohen Prize for Political Writing. This is Ideas. I'm Nala Ayed. Oil has become synonymous with the American dream, a symbol of both dominance and freedom. But the freedom associated with oil is, for writer Don Gilmore, a mirage.
0: It's a false equivalency, the freedom and oil, and it always has been, but it's a very compelling one.
1: In his book, On Oil, he argues that the equivalence of oil with freedom has always been a dead end, one that leads not to autonomy, but to dependency. The term captured state comes up a lot when we're talking about the centrality of oil, how it went from being regulated to being the regulator, from answering to the state to influencing or even running the state, and in some instances becoming what's called a petrostate.
0: Yeah.
1: Writ large, what made this ascension possible?
0: Well, I think it was a gradual process. And I think what made the ascension possible was partly the economic power that the oil companies had, both Canada and the U.S. And so they have a very powerful lobby group, a very compelling and convincing lobby group. And you could see in Alberta where, starting with Klein in 92, you know, because Premier Lougheed in the 70s had been, I think, a very effective steward of the oil industry, which is, you know, the resources are owned by the people of the province, as he had emphasized on many occasions. And they were the landlords and the oil companies were the tenants. And then that really got reversed with Klein, where you started to see a lot of cross-pollination with people coming from the industry into politics and then leaving politics and going to, you know, a very well-paying job in the industry. And so that got blurrier and blurrier till it kind of was completely erased. One of Klein's campaign slogans had been, "Get government out of the business of business." But now business was in the business of government, a government made by and for the production of oil. As a result, between 1990 and 2014, in the wake of Rio and Kyoto, as the world was trying to wean itself off fossil fuels and reduce emissions, Alberta's emissions went from 175 million tons to 274 million tons. Out of 28 Organization for Economic Cooperation and Development countries, 20 had reduced per capita emissions between 2010 and 2019. Canada was among those that increased emissions, the third worst offender. We have a situation now where in Alberta, under the Smith regime, you know, I think the moratorium

0: moratorium on renewables that she put in place kind of tipped her hand in terms of Alberta had the most renewables and still has the most renewables in Canada. It has a burgeoning industry. And I think if the issue was energy, then, you know, you would encourage that and you would even maybe subsidize it. But by putting a moratorium on that, you really are making it difficult for them to succeed, if not impossible, and then giving the oil and gas industry this leg up that they don't need. So I think that's where you see the sort of tribalism and the belief system come back into play, where if this was about, even if it was just about economics or it was about fairness, then you would have the same subsidies to the renewables or give them a chance. And they were held to a standard that the oil and gas companies weren't in terms of, you know, cleanup, for example. And you see the same thing in the U.S. where, you know, all the subsidies that are going to oil and gas is really what is going to be the only thing propping them up if oil's at $49 a barrel. Globally, oil has been the most successful industry when it comes to regulatory capture. Authoritarian governments in oil-producing countries often neglect health, education, and social services and put a disproportionate amount of money into fuel subsidies. There is less diversification, and both labor and capital are swallowed up by oil. It wasn't just authoritarian governments, though. Alaska qualifies as a petrostate, ranked as the U.S. state with the highest percentage of economic contributions by the oil and gas industry. Low taxes are one of the hallmarks of petrostates, a way to placate its citizens. Texas, Wyoming, and Alaska have no tax. Saudi Arabia has no personal tax. The United Arab Emirates has the lowest taxes in the world. Alberta has no sales tax and the lowest corporate taxes in Canada. It is presented as a form of freedom, though it could be viewed as a form of bondage, a modern twist on that revolutionary cry from 250 years ago, no taxation without representation, replaced by little taxation and little representation.
1: You say that oil is the most successful industry in the world when it comes to regulatory capture, and you give examples. So in the States, the Environmental Protection Agency has been captured, in part by the people who were appointed to run it, the United Nations climate conferences. In Canada, what is most captured when we're talking about regulation?
0: I think historically, partly it's been environmental concerns, because you had a situation certainly back in the 70s and 80s when things were going well in the 70s. There was very little environmental oversight. There was certainly none that was visible when I was working in the oil fields. But also you had very limited federal input and very limited provincial input. And then as we got out of the conventional world and more into the oil sands, where that became the kind of predominant producer in Alberta, then you had the same situation, but you had a lot of the environmental financing was actually coming from the industry. And so if the financing is coming from the industry, then they're able to kind of control the agenda to a great extent. And we have a situation now where, you know, they're talking about we would build pipelines. We need pipelines. We need to build pipelines. And, you know, the biggest hurdle for pipelines is environmental. And we have to kind of waive these regulatory restrictions. Otherwise, it doesn't make sense to build them. But I think we've lost a lot on the environmental front because of the capture. And politically, it's certainly clear, very clear in Alberta, to a lesser extent in Ottawa, where, you know, you still have a very powerful lobby, and you could see it, you know, under Stephen Harper's regime, where a lot of environmental initiatives were canceled. Mm-hmm. Scientists were muzzled.
1: Canada pulled out of Kyoto.
0: We pulled out of Kyoto. But I think the much bigger hurdle for pipelines is the fact that they're economically unsustainable. The oil sands were on the cusp of their most profitable year in history, with profits from the largest six companies calculated at $35 billion. But they were still heavily subsidized, though there is little agreement on what constitutes a subsidy. The industry declared that it had received no government subsidies. At the other end of the spectrum, the International Monetary Fund, which factors in tax measures, reduced royalties, as well as externalities, calculated the 2020 subsidies to Canadian oil and gas to be $81 billion. Between the extremes offered by industry and the IMF, The OECD had the Canadian figure at $4.5 billion, while Environmental Defense calculated $18 billion. Oil Change International reported that among G20 nations, Canada had the highest subsidies for oil, gas, and coal, $14 billion per year between 2018 and 2020, and the lowest subsidies for renewable. Oil is a belief system as much as a quantifiable corporate enterprise, and there are believers, blasphemers, and penitents, each with their own convictions and statistics. As we're approaching, or we in the twilight perhaps of oil, the idea of peak consumption has come up, and the International Energy Agency has said it's going to happen in 2030. Other people have put the figure a little bit after that, but there's a fair amount of consensus that it's certainly coming soon. You know, China has peaked, their population has peaked, their oil consumption has peaked. India is building out nuclear reactors. I think they've got 10 on the go and 10 planning. They're aggressively installing solar. And you see Europe decarbonizing. So it's an interesting moment for oil because, you know, what happens in the twilight? And one of the things that happens is there's going to be a greater desperation among the oil interests. And the oil sands have been singled out by some researchers as being one of the first stranded assets because of its heavy emissions and because it's relatively expensive to get out of the ground. Cheaper than fracking now, but still relatively expensive. So, you know, how do they behave knowing that the end game is somewhere in the near to midterm? So I think we're seeing this battle playing out, and it's going to get more intense over the next few years.
1: In the chapter called Through the Looking Glass, you say this about the way oil companies went about public relations and messaging.
0: The looking glass world of energy was personified by COP28, the annual United Nations Climate Conference, which was held in December 2023 in the United Arab Emirates, the world's seventh largest oil producer. There were 2,456 oil and gas lobbyists in attendance at the conference, more than most countries' delegations, and it gave the world 2 weeks of aspirational goals, non-binding agreements, happy pledges, and misinformation that the earth is cooling, wildfires are the result of arson, oil and gas companies are leading the net zero revolution. It took 30 years of climate change conferences for the word fossil fuels to appear in any resolution, a welcome addition, though not one that was legally binding. Oil had captured governments around the world and now arguably captured the UN Conference on Climate Change as well. COP29 took place in Azerbaijan, the birthplace of oil, a petrostate that relies on oil for 90% of its exports.
1: Open quote, language became a potent weapon, usurping environmental tropes, sowing doubt, undermining science, and actively seeking to undermine reality. What environmental tropes did they usurp?
0: Well, one of the things is, you know, you'd have a climate group that was made up entirely of oil companies, for example. And in Canada, we had, you know, a couple of organizations that alleged to be kind of environmental organizations and would go around the world and go to these conferences, but in fact be representing oil and gas industries in Alberta. And you see it at the COP conferences where I think they recognize that language is a very potent weapon in this battle, and they seized on it decades ago and have just gotten better at it over the decades.
1: What's an example from a COP conference? I mean, the one that sticks out in my mind is the one in the UAE where, you know, there were more people there who were from oil companies than there were delegations.
0: Yeah, I mean, and you see it with Trump, big, beautiful coal, clean coal. Mm. Like, you're getting these images that he just keeps hammering at. And, you know, at the last COP conference where they're talking about how the oil industry is, in fact, leading the charge in the renewable world. And you do have companies that are installing solar and have wind farms, but in many cases, they're pulling back on that. And they're certainly not the leaders on this. In a lot of cases, it's either hedging their bets or it's a kind of very effective PR strategy.
1: And it's a strategy that started long before this moment, but surely in the post-truth world, it has been turbocharged.
0: It has. And again, we go back to the tribalism where you now have people that are so entrenched in their own belief systems on both sides of the ledger. So, you know, you do have people in the renewable world who say, we have to shut down the oil sands tomorrow. And, you know, I don't think that's a viable solution. But you also have oil sands people who, you know, and referring to anyone who's champion of renewables as, you know, a radical Marxist. And so the politicizing of this and the radicalizing of it has worked. And so you end up with these belief systems that won't budge. And there, in fact, could be, you know, tremendous dialogue. And you see it in places like Norway, where you have this oil industry and you also have tremendous gains being made on the renewable front. I think 96% of new cars in January sold in Norway were EVs. And so if they'd been working together over the last decade, we would be so much farther ahead. There were occasional warnings from scientists about the long-term impact of fossil fuels. Gordon MacDonald, a geophysicist, had warned the U.S. government as early as 1965 that the Earth was warming. Warnings about climate change go back as far as 1824, when Joseph Fourier published his theories about the Earth's atmosphere. He studied equations relating to heat transfer and calculated the energy being supplied by the sun. By his calculations, the Earth should have been colder than it was. He decided there must be something in the atmosphere that prevented heat from escaping, and that over time, the amount of heat held by the atmosphere could conceivably change.
1: The knowledge was out there for a very long time that fossil fuels would adversely affect the climate. Were you surprised just how far back that recognition went?
0: I was very surprised. I mean, seeing as far back as 1894, calculations showing that the Earth would warm, and then Popular Mechanics having the piece about all the coal that was being burned and all the furnaces in the world and how this conceivably would heat up the world over the course of a few centuries. These were sort of theoretical, but by the time we got to the 60s, there was, you know, very specific calculations and predictions that this is exactly what's happening. And people like the CIA had these calculations, and the fact that the oil companies themselves had been doing research and did have very detailed and specific research about what kind of impact their product was having on the world, you know, back in the early 70s. But none of that was released. And the people, those voices in the wilderness that did come out and say that the Earth is going to be heating up and that this is the cause, at that point, you didn't even need to combat them because, in a way, you're just going to be drawing attention to them. So they remained these sort of voices in the wilderness. And the battle really wasn't undertaken for another two decades.
1: It's hard to think of the CIA as a voice in the wilderness. I mean, they actually prepared a report in 1975 looking at the possible consequences of climate change. Why wasn't it an issue for national defense or for, you know, homeland security? Why was it kept quiet?
0: It's surprising because it makes the CIA look naive, which they rarely are. But, you know, they said at one point that they assumed that once this was, you know, made clear that we could have this kind of chaos as a result of climate change, and then the climate change was being caused by fossil fuels, that you would have the producers and the government would work hand in hand to come to a solution. And of course, that never happened. And what you had was the producers recognizing that we have to do something about this, and the best way to do it is to get as much control of the government as possible. Or in the U.S., where you have, you know, ExxonMobil, because they're all over the world and their foreign policy almost had as much influence as, you know, government foreign policy back in the day.
1: You say that there isn't much alarm among the public about climate change because we are, quote, hardwired to ignore climate change. And I'm not sure I'm persuaded by that. Why do you say we're hardwired? What makes you so sure?
0: Well, I think, you know, because for the most part, for many of us, it's still happening off stage. I think that's the issue. You know, as it gets closer to home, you know, when we saw those images of downtown Manhattan with the wildfire smoke that was coming from Quebec, and it just looked absolutely apocalyptic. It looked like a film. And once we get more of that, and it affects more people and more directly, I think you'll see more action. But as long as it's a distant or an occasional threat, then we adapt to it. But if we have something that is much more severe, then I think that will force us to act. But I think historically, and just as human beings, we are kind of hardwired for immediate threats, and we don't do well with distant threats.
1: War comes up a lot. in your book, war both in the geopolitical sense, but also the wars within all of us, as you write, quote, as we are both hostages and junior partners.

0: partners in the story of oil. And you point out that that war is still raging on. How do you see that war ending?
1: Well, I think it may end the way other wars on oil have ended. Historically, we've seen oil win wars, lose wars, start wars. You can't really count Venezuela as a war, but certainly it was, an oil-based action. And all of this is to kind of gain control and gain dominance. I think right now that there's sort of the war within us where we would all like to be consuming less, and many of us are. And as it becomes economically more feasible, as, you know, solar is now cheaper than natural gas, there will be this switch at the individual level where we kind of just, you know, very quietly move over the way people have moved over to EVs in Norway or in Sweden or in China. We're going to see that across the board. And right now we have a couple of governments that are kind of holding us back, but ultimately economic self-interest will triumph over political aspiration. The staunch belief that the market is the surest way to sort out the economy, that government interference only distorts market forces, was almost exclusively the domain of conservatives. Oil, with its lingering wildcat image, is often viewed as the ne plus ultra of free enterprise, though oil has rarely operated in a free enterprise model. In Russia, Iraq, Iran, Venezuela, China, and other oil-producing countries, it is mostly a state-owned and run enterprise, either explicitly or implicitly. In Saudi Arabia, the United Arab Emirates, and Qatar, oil is the state. Globally, it is one of the most subsidized industries, receiving grants, loans, tax credits, and royalty reductions. The International Monetary Fund, which includes externalities, downstream cost to society, in its calculations, put the 2023 figure for global oil subsidies at $7 trillion U.S. The International Institute for Sustainable Development estimated that using 10% to 30% of fossil fuel subsidies would be enough to pay for a global transition to clean energy.
0: And in the geopolitical sense, this war that we're witnessing right now, do you consider that also a war about oil? The war waged by the U.S. supported by Israel against Iran?
1: You know, I don't think it's an oil-based war the way, say, Iraq was years ago. But oil is lurking there in the background. It's sitting there in the wings, and it's got to be in the back of President Trump's mind, certainly, because once you limit 20% of the world's oil supply from getting to market, as is happening, it's only going to benefit the U.S. So I think, I don't think it's what prompted them to go into Iran, but I think there are benefits there. And oil is such a contradictory product, and never more so than in kind of Trump's dilemma, which is in any war, you're going to have the price of oil going up, which is great for the American oil companies, but it's also bad for the American consumer because gasoline is going to be more expensive at the pumps. And that's a real problem for him politically. So that's one of the issues with oil. There's no right answer. And it's never going to disappear, but it's going to be shunted to the sidelines. And the sooner, the better for all of us.
0: It's been described, oil, as a weapon of mass destruction.
1: And I think it is. I mean, it gave us tremendous benefits, and is we're now seeing the downside. And we haven't seen the worst of the downside, because certainly, you know, all these orphan wells that are sitting there that need to be cleaned up and are leaking methane, there's a massive cleanup that has to be done. And in places like Nigeria or Equatorial Guinea or even northern Alberta, they won't be cleaned up because the money simply isn't there. And we're going to be left with the residue of the oil world, you know, 40 years from now.
0: You began your book describing how evangelical Christian faith and oil development were intertwined, and you concluded with a chapter called The Rapture, the end of the world scenario in evangelical theology, the apocalypse revelation. Does that narrative that defines oil as a belief system have to end that way?
1: Well, let's hope not. Let's hope it doesn't end like the book of Revelation. Although I guess Jesus does come down and defeat the great Satan. No, it doesn't have to end that way. I think, you know, it's going to end with a whimper rather than a bang, as they say. And so I think we'll

0: is freedom and dominance, and neither will be found in oil.
1: If oil was a character in one of your novels, what would its psychological profile look like?
0: I have a novel called Long Change, which is a rig term. It's the when you change shifts on the oil rigs. And oil was a character in that novel. And the idea is that oil was such a pervasive force in both the lives of the main character, who's an oil man, but also the lives of everyone in Calgary, really, because no matter what you did, in an oil-based economy, it affects everyone. And so it was this sort of pervasive background force that, in a way, animated the novel. And because so much moves in lockstep with oil prices, when Calgary was booming, it put up more office space than Chicago or New York in the mid-70s. And then when it bust, you know, it's just there's nothing going up. And so your physical landscape even is really due to the price of oil. And of course, no one has any control over the price of oil other than a few of the OPEC countries. You know, so really Saudi Arabia is sort of sitting in the catbird seat because if they want to flood the market with oil, they can drive the price down. And by driving the price down, it affects, you know, the livelihoods of millions of people, and it changes the landscape for millions of people. So I wanted to have that idea of just how much it affects all of us and how little control we have over it. You see President Trump talking about how oil is equating with freedom, and in fact, it's really the opposite, that if you did have all renewable power, you would have far greater autonomy and far greater freedom because there is no price control. And you're not depending on, you know, a foreign power that's 10,000 miles away that could just, you know, change your lives overnight. So it's a false equivalency, the freedom and oil, and it always has been, but it's a very compelling one. And it did represent freedom in certain ways in terms of mobility, certainly, and the way we lived and the way we heated our homes. So I understand that mythology, but it's time to kind of, and it had its place, and it was a kind of romantic, heroic era of oil. But that era, I think we have to recognize, is over.
1: One last thing is your book has been described as being about oil's messy, complicated twilight. Is this in some ways kind of like a brutally honest eulogy that you've written?
0: Well, I hope so. And it may, I mean, it's premature to, I guess, write the eulogy for oil. But certainly, at some point in the not too distant future, we're going to see a transition that will require a eulogy. And we'll see more books like this and more in-depth kind of look at the effect it had on our world.
1: It's a really important book. Thank you for writing it. And thanks for being here.
0: Thank you.
1: Not quite a eulogy, but a glimpse into a profound transformation ahead. You just heard my conversation with Canadian writer Don Gilmore. His book, On Oil, was a finalist for the 2026 Shaughnessy Cohen Prize for Political Writing. This episode was produced by Greg Kelly and Annie Bender. Technical production, Sam McNulty and Emily Carvasio. Our web producer is Lisa Ayuso. Our senior producer is Nicola Lukšić. Greg Kelly is the executive producer of Ideas, and I'm Nala Ayed.
0: Since 1988, Eastern Canada has imported more than $500 billion in foreign oil, coming from U.S., Venezuela, Saudi Arabia, Algeria, Nigeria, Norway, and others. That landscape can shift quickly. In 2012, Quebec got 92% of its oil from Kazakhstan, Angola, and Algeria, and just 1% from Alberta. 5 years later, it was getting 44% of its oil from Alberta. Oil binds us all.

0: Where's the dog in need? Brady Oliveira and Alex Blumberg are hitting the ground running. Catch the new series, Must Love Dogs, a heartwarming show about a dog-loving couple and Brady's life as a running back for the Winnipeg Blue Bombers and a CFL All-Star. Must Love Dogs. 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
1: This is World Report. Good morning. I'm Marcia Young. Prime Minister Mark Carney is greeted by Turkish soldiers in Ankara. He's joining several European leaders today for the NATO summit in Turkey. They're walking a political tightrope. U.S. President Donald Trump has signaled he plans to reduce military commitments in Europe and has previously threatened to pull out of NATO altogether. As the CBC's Murray Brewster reports, allies fear the greatest threat to NATO may come from within the alliance.
2: Well, it's going to be the same thing as every other summit when Trump is president, which is everybody's hoping that the alliance survives the summit.
3: Steve Sademan, one of Canada's top experts on NATO.
2: So what do we expect out of the summit? Lots of performance to say that the alliance is doing the things that Donald Trump wants, while Donald Trump is starting to back away from American commitments to NATO and to Europe.
3: The Trump administration has announced three significant measures to signal it's stepping back from NATO and wants European countries and Canada to take a larger role. It's reviewing what forces it already has in the field, reviewing the money it spends on NATO common funding, and plans to cut the forces available to Europe in the event of a crisis or war. Canada's former top military commander, retired General Wayne Eyre, is worried about the signal all of that sends to Russia.
4: My concern is this could contribute to future miscalculation. If there's a signal of limiting U.S. involvement in any future European war, could that embolden Russia?
3: That may not matter to U.S. President Donald Trump, says Max Bergman of the Center of Strategic and International Studies in Washington.
5: I think Europeans view President Trump as quite combustible and are quite nervous.
3: Canada is going into the NATO summit in a fairly strong position, yesterday announcing a multi-billion-dollar submarine purchase from Germany, and earlier this spring hitting the 2% defense spending target. Murray Brewster, CBC News, Ankara, Turkey.
1: In other trade news, Canada and Turkey are formally launching talks toward a free trade agreement. The countries identified renewable energy as a promising area for partnership. Top Democrats are putting more pressure on Senate candidate Graham Platner to resign. Platner is running as Maine's Democratic candidate, but has been involved in several scandals. This latest one involves an allegation of sexual assault. The CBC's Chris Reyes joins me now from Washington. And Chris, what can you tell us?
6: A woman who dated Platner about 5 years ago, Jenny Rassicot, told CNN and Politico that she was raped by Platner. Rassicot said she agrees with Platner's politics, who's running as a progressive candidate, but said she felt compelled to go public with her story to give voters the full scope of who she believes Platner is as a person. This is

0: is what she told CNN about an incident that took place in 2021.
1: He violated multiple layers of consent that night by coming into my home when I asked him not to, and by advancing on me when I told him not to, and furthermore, another incident that I had told him not to do.
0: Plattner has denied this recent allegation, but said he's pausing his campaign anyway.
2: Regardless of the inaccuracy of the reporting, but mindful the political reality will inflict, we are taking the time to reflect on the best path forward for the state that I love, the people that I love.
3: What are we hearing from the Democratic Party?
0: Well, Plattner decisively won the Democratic Senate nomination to run in Maine despite other controversies, including sexual assault accusations, having a tattoo widely recognized as a Nazi symbol, and questionable comments he made online. Democrats have stood by him until now. Two senators, including Massachusetts Democrat Elizabeth Warren, has pulled her endorsement, and so has Representative Ro Khanna of California. He said the allegations against Plattner sound credible and serious, and that sexual assault or violence against women is a red line for him.
3: Thank you, Chris.
0: Thank you.
3: The CBC's Chris Reyes in Washington. Even with U.S. star player Floren Balogun back up front, Belgium crushed the United States World Cup dreams last night. The U.S. is out of the tournament with a 4-1 loss to Belgium. All eyes were on Balogun. The U.S. striker was cleared to play after a personal intervention from U.S. President Donald Trump. Steve Futterman has more.
4: If there was controversy off the pitch, on the pitch there was no controversy at all. Belgium dominated the American team, ending the U.S.'s World Cup hopes. Flo Balogun, America's top scorer, who initially wasn't supposed to play, then was, did in fact start the match and played more than 90 minutes. Now comes the fallout. Soccer officials and fans are still questioning the decision to allow Balogun to play, even though he received a red card in his last match. And they are especially questioning Donald Trump's phone call to the head of FIFA, which some feel played a role in getting Balogun's one-game suspension put on hold. Yesterday, Trump at the White House was defending the phone call.
5: How do you penalize him for a game that hasn't been played yet? Yes, I asked for a review by FIFA.
4: After the match, some Belgian fans were understandably happy.
6: Was the victory sweeter because of the controversy?
7: I really don't care. We won, fair and square.
4: And some American fans who wanted the U.S. to win.
8: Absolutely, I wish he'd not gotten involved.
4: Wish Trump had just stayed out of it.
9: It was a stain. I think the fact that the politics got involved, you know, marred the situation.
4: It's not clear what the long-term impact will be on soccer and FIFA, but many high-ranking officials in the world of soccer are highly critical of the events of the last 48 hours. Steve Futterman, CBC News at the World Cup in Seattle.
3: Prince Harry has arrived in the UK for a 5-day visit. He is in England to hear the verdict of a high-profile lawsuit against the publishers of the Daily Mail. The Duke of Sussex accuses Associated Newspapers of unlawful behavior, including hacking voicemails, tapping landlines, and eliciting personal information. Central China is experiencing some rare extreme weather. People cry out as a tornado sweeps through the city of Yizhou. At least 15 people are dead after storms hit the region. Officials say the winds reached around 150 kilometers an hour. Roofs of houses were ripped off and several cars were flipped over. In western China, another storm triggered torrential rains and a landslide. Several people there are believed to be buried. Thousands of homes have been damaged. A woman in BC is fighting for control over her future. It is highlighting the divide in medical assistance in dying. Tanya Secord wants the right to plan her own death. She watched her father suffer with dementia. But as Jennifer LaGrassa reports, a separate debate on the expansion of MAID is holding her back.
10: He would have been absolutely mortified if he had known how he was living.
11: After watching her father die from complications of Lewy body dementia, which led to violent hallucinations and forgetting how to eat or drink, Tanya Secord wants to plan her own death.
10: We should all have the right to decide how our end is going to be.
11: But under current legislation, most Canadians can't request MAID for their future self. That's only legal in Quebec, thanks to a provincial law that allows advanced requests.

0: people who are eligible must have an incurable illness that will lead to incapacity. Their request consents to MAID when they reach a certain state.
1: When I won't be able to wash myself, eat, recognize my relatives, things like that.
0: Marie-Ève Boutier is a clinical ethics professor at the University of Montreal. She says it's not always clear-cut. For example, if on the day the person will die, they refuse MAID.
1: The task of the clinician will be to say, okay, is it a real no from the person or it's a no related to the disease?
2: Quebec has set a precedent.
0: Tim Holland heads the Department of Bioethics at Dalhousie University.
2: To my knowledge, there's no reason why other provinces couldn't do the same thing.
0: Yet many are waiting for federal direction. But at that level, the issue is at a standstill.
3: It's very disheartening how little urgency the government is placing on this.
0: But Secord in BC hopes the more people continue to ask for it, the sooner it will become an option for everyone. Jennifer LaGrassa, CBC News, Windsor, Ontario.
4: In Pamplona, Spain. At least five people are injured in the first bull run of the year. It happened during Spain's San Fermín Festival. People try to outpace the bulls and run through Pamplona's narrow cobblestone streets. It is the first of six runs this week. The festival draws thousands of people from around the world every year. And that is the latest national and international news from World Report. News anytime, cbcnews.ca. I'm Marcia Young.
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0: A couple weeks ago, after the horrible shooting in Montreal that left three people dead, including the shooter, a bunch of us who work on the show were talking about how we should handle the shooter's manifesto. Does dissecting it too much risk legitimizing its ideas? Does ignoring them blind us to what motivated the shooter? How do you strike that balance? It wasn't the first time that we've talked about the issue, because sadly, it is not the first time a horrible act of violence has come with some kind of document that purports to lend meaning to the act. It's not just journalists who debate how to deal with a manifesto. Police will decide if and when to release them. Researchers scour them for clues. But long before they became associated with terrorism or mass shootings, manifestos belonged to a very different political tradition. They were the literary form of revolutionaries, artists, intellectuals, and political movements attempting to announce entirely new visions of the world. So today, I want to flesh out that conversation that started around the office with J.M. Berger. He's the author of several books, including Extremism, and a senior research fellow for the Center on Terrorism, Extremism, and Counterterrorism at the Middlebury Institute of International Studies. Mr. Berger, thank you so much for coming on to the show.
1: Thank you for having me.
0: So this conversation is obviously pegged in a loose way to the Montreal shooting, which took place a few weeks ago.
2: Quebec's coroner identified 25-year-old Seth Scott Hatfield as the likely perpetrator of the attack in Montreal. Hatfield is believed to have entered this hotel on Monday, where witnesses say someone was firing at a nearby office building. He then allegedly went downstairs and shot two police officers who were responding to 911 calls. One officer died, another was injured, and a bystander was killed in the crossfire.
0: I want to start with the fact that in the aftermath of nearly every major act of public violence today, attention eventually turns to a document that can be a blog post or a physical document, but is usually referred to as a manifesto. And just historically speaking, what is a manifesto? Where does it come from? And what is it designed to do?
1: Well, manifestos are texts that seek to put an act of violence in context. So sometimes when people carry out violence, they want to make a statement about it. Sometimes they don't. When they don't want to make a statement, you know, we go and we talk to the people that they talk to, the people in their lives, you know, look at what they're reading, look at what they're doing online. Sometimes people want to frame their act of violence in a specific way, and that's when they create a manifesto. People have always tried to, you know, explain their actions, and people have written things to explain their actions. The concept of what we can loosely refer to as like a murder manifesto, where you're trying to justify an act of violence, goes back to the Unabomber, back in the 1990s, who wrote a very lengthy justification of his mail bomb spree and had it published in the Washington Post and the New York Times.
3: The Unabomber said he would kill again if the newspapers hadn't published his manifesto by Sunday. And today, the publishers of both papers said they did so at the request of the Attorney General and the FBI and because of concern for public safety. The 35,000-word manifesto stresses individualism, condemns liberalism, and is an anti-technology diatribe. In it, the Unabomber says the Industrial Revolution and its consequences have been a disaster for the human race. He calls for
0: before the Unabomber, what historically did manifestos look like? Like, I'm thinking about revolutionaries here.
1: Yeah, I mean, a manifesto in the very broadest sense is just a statement of ideas, you know, so the Communist Manifesto probably being the most famous one. You know, we see them in religion, we see them in politics. It's just a way of putting out your ideas. And then, you know, it's only since the Unabomber that we started thinking about manifestos as more of this manifestation of violence.
0: I want to turn to Montreal specifically with you for a few minutes. I know you've read through the shooter's 104-page manifesto, which in many ways kind of reads like a perverse academic capstone project.
2: The document expresses extreme anti-government and misogynistic beliefs linked to the involuntary celibate or incel movement. The manifesto claims women's sole purpose is to reproduce and that modern society is marginalizing men.
0: One of its central preoccupations is the idea of hypergamy, the belief that women increasingly seek partners of a higher perceived social or economic status, leaving many men behind. behind. We did a whole show on this the other week. But given that you have spent years studying these kinds of writings, I'm just curious what immediately stood out to someone like you.
1: I think when I looked at this, it really seemed to be an effort to do for incels what Anders Breivik, the 2011 Norway killer, did for anti-Muslim sentiment.
4: Anders Breivik, a far-right extremist, murdered 77 people in Norway.
5: It's thought he's responsible for this document. It's called 2083, a European Declaration of Independence. The 1,500-page manifesto and the included web video rail against multicultural Europe, Islam, and mainstream politics. Its author gives...
1: You know, there are different styles in these manifestos. Something that we've seen a lot recently since 2019 in the Christchurch shooting is this kind of meme-filled, very internet jargon-laden documents that are written for a very small kind of niche audience.
6: In total, 44 worshippers were killed by Brenton Tarrant at Al Noor in an attack he live-streamed on the internet. He then moved on to his second target across town, the Linwood Mosque, where he killed a further 7 people. He had uploaded a manifesto detailing his white supremacy beliefs and his hatred of Muslims and non-European immigrants.
1: So what the Montreal shooter did is he wrote something that is much more similar to Anders Breivik's 2011 Norway manifesto or the Unabomber's manifesto, in that it's really taking on the trappings of academia with footnotes and referencing papers and other sources.
0: But I mean, it's interesting because it struck me too as a piece of writing that was written for mass consumption. This was a young man that seemed to desire and expect like a large audience. And in it, he writes that he overlooked traditional academic citation styles so that the text would be more accessible to men who may not be familiar with academic writing. And he also requests that the document be translated into 7 languages and proliferated in plain language. And I've read experts refer to this kind of thing as something that was written to recruit, to radicalize, to change minds. And is that the ultimate purpose?
1: I think that he had a worldview that he wanted to share. And yes, he is there. There's an explicit call to action in here. You know, there's

0: he's explicitly urging readers to radicalize. You know, what we've seen in that sort of space after the Christchurch sitting, what we've seen are a lot of these manifestos are really for an audience that's already radicalized, for people mm-hmm. who are steeped in whatever particular internet subculture, usually kind of white supremacist or incel subculture, and trying to get those people to act on their beliefs, whereas this is more attempting to promote the beliefs. It's not a very effective effort to promote this belief, but that's what he's shooting for. He's shooting to be a Breivik or a Kaczynski. He wants to have a manifesto that has that kind of longer lifespan and has more broad impact.
1: In the hours and days following an event like this, I often see this kind of race to prescribe a belief system or clear ideology, like to an attack of this nature. And I mean, if you read this manifesto, you know, the overarching theme here is incel stuff, right? But yeah. But it's also a bit messier. And many online frame this young man as anti-Semitic or leftist or anti-capitalist, among other things, because there's this stuff in it too, right? It's a bit of a soup. And I wonder what you make of this public desire to kind of race to map an ideology onto a shooter following an incident of public violence.
0: You know, I think it's a natural that when you see somebody carry out an act of public violence that you want to understand why they did it. I think that we have gotten to, you know, kind of a dark place as a society that it's kind of like a game now to figure out what they're trying to do and decode their writings and their social media activity. You know, people rush to try and identify the person's social media channels and see what that says and this says. And, you know, it's important to understand why people act, but at the same time, you know, we can really overscribe this stuff. We can put this out there in a way that is such a simplifying explanation of why somebody does violence that it stops being useful or accurate.
1: You know, as someone who spent years reading extremist writing, how do you actually read a manifesto? Are there any signs or things that you look for in these documents that can reveal particular things about the person responsible for them? Like, what are you looking for?
0: Yeah, I mean, they're definitely, you know, if somebody writes a piece, especially if it's a lengthy piece, you know, you're going to learn something about them from looking at it. But, you know, when I'm studying extremism, what I sort of look for are structural clues, like what we call an in-group and an out-group. You know, who is it for? Who are they writing to? Who do they think their audience is? And then who do they think, you know, violence needs to be directed at? I would say that this isn't completely clear about that. It's got a very, one thing we're seeing really, you know, over the last couple of years is that a lot of the extremist violence we see is what we would call accelerationist, where you're just trying to create chaos in society and accelerate the collapse of society without doing very targeted kinds of activities. So it's not very strategic. It's more, you know, flood the zone kind of strategy. I'll just say also, you know, the other thing we look at is sort of what's the lineage of the manifesto. So what are the textual clues that help us to understand where this person is getting their information, where they're getting their socialization. So, you know, in the case of the post-Terran, for instance, post-Christchurch manifestos, people would literally copy and paste from previous manifestos. So you know very clearly where they're getting their influences from.
1: Following these incidents, the people responsible for them are often cast as crazy, driven to madness, that they're kind of these rambling idiots on a violent soapbox whose words shouldn't really be examined by the broader public. And I wonder what you make of the narrative around mental health that often emerges.
0: Yeah. So, I mean, the first thing I think it's important to understand is that, like, having a mental health problem and having an extremist orientation are not mutually exclusive. So sometimes people can have both. Usually if you're doing this piece of violence, you either have to have that

0: kind of ideological motivation or a mental health problem. They're assuming that you're not, you know, killing for profit, like doing a bank robbery or something. You know, you're looking for one of those things. Extremists, and historically, like terrorists, when we think about groups like Al-Qaeda and the Klan and groups like that, they've generally, what research has found is that there's a pretty low incidence of mental illness in those groups, in those larger sort of organized groups that are heavily socialized. And what we're seeing in the more recent years is that there's much more higher incidence of mental illness, that we see people who are, you know, clearly grappling with problems, whether they, you know, indicate that by writing something incoherent or how they interact with the world outside of the attack. So, you know, some of these more recent ideological groups and online groups have a higher incidence of mental illness than what we've seen in the past.
1: Why do you think that is?
0: I probably you can attribute it, you know, not in a totally simplistic way, to the presence of the internet and social media in our lives. So when somebody was having a mental health crisis 30, 40, 50 years ago, that could often be a very solitary thing. They're not associating with other people who have similar mental problems or who are putting out, you know, vibes that might justify violence. And, you know, that was just a selection process as a practical matter. An example I used to say is that if you were a radical jihadist living in Peoria, Illinois in 1950, you might go your whole life without meeting somebody else who shared your views. So now it's much easier to find people who have similar problems, similar mental outlooks, and for those people to reinforce. And all this stuff is, our relationships with the world is socially connected, socially constructed, and socially mediated. So when you are surrounded by people who are affirming the things you believe, whether they're mental illness or otherwise, or purely ideological, you're much more likely to stay with that belief and that behavior and do things that reinforce the social feedback you're getting.
1: You know, I know when we're presented with these manifestos, there's often this debate about how we should engage with them as journalists, right? And I want to put a comparison to you in the way the Christchurch massacre was handled versus the way that the Unabomber was handled. And I know that following Christchurch, New Zealand's Prime Minister Jacinda Ardern went to great lengths to censure the corresponding manifesto and severely discourage any mention of the shooter's name. And she was arguing that denying him an audience was itself a public good.
2: The live stream video of the Christchurch terror attacks and the so-called manifesto, apparently written by the perpetrator, have been classified as objectionable. That means that distributing or even possessing copies of either of them is a crime under the law.
3: He sought many things from his act of terror, but one was notoriety. And that is why you will never hear me mention his name.
1: By contrast, as I think you mentioned earlier in this conversation, figures like the Unabomber became widely read, published in newspapers, the writing circulated and debated, and in some cases even treated like serious political texts. And so which of these two prescriptions for the manifesto do you think leads to a more healthy civic and democratic life?
0: So, an important way that the Unabomber manifesto differs from what we're talking about is that the Unabomber was A, at large when he wrote it, like he was not captured or killed, and B, he explicitly offered to suspend his bombing campaign if his manifesto was published. So, the newspapers and the FBI, you know, at the time discussed the pros and cons of this, and it came to the conclusion that publishing the manifesto might help them get a lead in this case because they had been trying to find him for years.
4: Washington Post publisher Donald Graham said neither paper would have printed this document for journalistic reasons. New York Times publisher Arthur Sulzberger admitted, "Whether you like it or not, we're turning our pages over to a man who has murdered people, but I'm convinced we're making the right choice between two bad options."
0: And in fact, publishing the manifesto did lead to his capture because his brother read the manifesto and realized that it was his brother who wrote it, and that's how they got him.

0: So, when an act of violence is done, when the perpetrator's dead or under arrest, there's a lot of different incentives there. The problem with censorship, I think, is that, those tools, once you take them out of the box, they stay out of the box, no matter who's running the government. And as we certainly have been seeing over the last couple of years, bad people can sometimes come in and take the tools that were designed by good people and turn them to bad uses. So, that's my concern with censorship per se. Now, I do think that from a journalistic standpoint, I was a former journalist, and I think it's better not to promote these texts, not to give people the reach that these ideas want. They're going to be out there. You can find them if you're determined you're going to find it. It doesn't take that much work to figure it out, but we don't necessarily have to promote it. And then, just to touch on the name issue, some people who do these kinds of attacks have a fame-seeking motive. We don't really have a clear sense of how big that is and how much of a factor, but you can certainly see that some people want to know that there were news stories written about them and that they, had their moment of glory.
1: Was part of my conversation with J.M. Berger, an academic and authority on extremism, about how we should read and think about manifestos. If you want to listen to the full episode, you can find Front Burner wherever you get your podcasts or on YouTube. I'm Jamie Poisson. Thanks so much for listening.

0: is CBC News. It's clear and 12 degrees at 5:30 in Calgary. Good morning. I'm Stephanie Thomas. Mayor Jeremy Farkas wants the city to campaign against separation ahead of the fall provincial referendum. But as the CBC's Brendan Coulter reports, he's facing pushback from a fellow council member.
1: Under the current rules, councillors can campaign for or against separation. But officials say the city cannot be a third-party advertiser or spend more than $1,000 advocating a position. Last week, the mayor said he wants the province to change that legislation. Ward 14 councillor Landon Johnston says on the question of separation, he hasn't decided how he'll vote and won't be campaigning for either side, adding that he thinks the city should stay out of the debate.
2: I think it's a very personal decision for a lot of people, and I don't want to alienate people with what my thoughts are on it.
1: Mount Royal University political scientist Lori Williams says the implications are so broad, there is a case to be made for more city involvement.
3: This is not an issue of which party people should vote for. This is about the future of Calgary, of Alberta, of Canada.
1: In a statement, the province says the legislature reconvenes at the end of October and no amendments are possible. Voting on the 10 referendum questions is scheduled for October 19. Brendan Coulter, CBC News, Calgary.
0: A new online program at the University of Calgary is teaching Canadians how to build missing middle housing, such as row houses, duplexes, and three-story apartment buildings. The 100-hour program is called Middle U. It was created in partnership between the School of Architecture, Planning, and Landscape and development company Middle. Alkram Devani is the firm's co-founder. He says he hopes to bring more empathy into the density debate.
4: Hopefully this education will play a role that when people come through the program and they show up with their first development projects, neighbors are going to feel that hopefully empathy, that attention, that compassion a lot more than if they didn't have access to this type of education.
0: Devani says the program is open to anyone in Canada, including aspiring developers, homeowners, and nonprofit organizations. A major highway that connects Fort McMurray to Edmonton will be getting an upgrade. The provincial government has announced that $15 million will be going toward maintenance on Highway 63. Jessica Campbell has more.
5: The funding comes after months of complaints about the highway's deteriorating condition. Resident Michael DeRocher says he has driven to Edmonton twice in the last 2 weeks.
6: You have to be alert the entire time and you're dodging and swerving these potholes because they can and do damage.
5: Regional Municipality of Wood Buffalo Mayor Sandy Bowman says he is happy about the funding announcement, but has been advocating to the province since March.
7: I think it's a little bit overdue, but I think that's two times to plant your tree or right now or 10 years ago. So here we are now.
5: 48 kilometers of highway near Wandering River and 30 kilometers of highways 63 and 881 near Fort McMurray will be repaved as part of the funding. Jessica Campbell, CBC News, Lloydminster.

0: Some energy experts are questioning whether the cost of building a pipeline from Ontario to Alberta would be worth the energy security it provides. On Monday, the premiers of Alberta and Ontario announced the Northern Shield Energy Corridor, a proposed pipeline that would ship oil from Hardisty, Alberta, to refineries in Sarnia, Ontario. Currently, Alberta Oil travels to Ontario via the U.S., but Michigan has threatened to shut down that line in the past. Heather Exner-Perot is the Director of Natural Resources, Energy and Environment with the McDonald Laurier Institute.
1: We'll have to see those numbers. The next step is to do the study and to show the numbers and try to evaluate what is that premium that you want to pay in Canada for that supply security. When you could also put it on a train, through the shield in the event of a disruption that we're trying to avoid.
0: Premier Doug Ford says more information about the pipeline's costs should be available by the end of the year. Wildfires in the Northwest Territories show little sign of letting up. Officials confirm one home has burned down in Fort Simpson. Firefighters are still battling an out-of-control wildfire there. There are currently more than 150 fires burning in the Northwest Territories. Prime Minister Mark Carney is in Turkey for the next 2 days. He'll take part in a NATO summit. The alliance is trying to boost spending among its members. World Report will have more. In the weather, it's 12 degrees in Calgary, it's 13 degrees in Lethbridge, and it's 9 degrees in Red Deer. 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Stay with us on Radio 1 for more news throughout the morning. You can also check out our website. I'm Stephanie Thomas.
2: Good morning. I'm Saroja Coelho. Thanks for joining us here on CBC Radio 1. Coming up next from the BBC, this is The Interview.
3: Hello, I'm Paddy O'Connell, and this is The Interview from the BBC World Service, the best conversations coming out of the BBC. 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
7: These companies don't care what governments do.
8: This is a war. The first thing that we want is the war to end.
3: For this episode, I speak to Artemis II astronaut Victor Glover. As part of the first mission to the moon in more than 50 years, he and his crewmates travelled further from Earth than any humans ever have. We discuss the extraordinary sights he witnessed on the journey, why he believes we're closer to reaching Mars than many think, and he reflects on how being in space has changed the way he thinks about humanity.
9: The miracle of being where we were when we saw that eclipse, or of surviving a launch, or surviving re-entry, going 40 times the speed of sound and still landing on the spot you're supposed to land in. All of those things are wonderful, Matt. If I explain them in detail to most people, they would summarize them as magic or a miracle. My advice is, if you trust me, if people value the words of astronauts, it's that wonder and awe and amazement exist. And it's not just out there in the cosmos, it's here. Your story, my story, there's wonder and amazement in all of us. And if we can just slow down and take the time to appreciate that, we might treat each other differently, and we might treat the planet differently. This place is special, and the people who inhabit it, all of us.
3: Welcome to The Interview from the BBC World Service with Victor Glover.
9: I lived on the International Space Station for 6 months, 167 days, and I saw the Earth. It was about this, like, from my perspective, it was about where my elbow is to my elbow, and it always looked that way. Day, night, the place you flew over the ground changed, but it was always this size. And as we got far away from Earth, we pointed the windows back, and when we could see the entire disk of the Earth, this was on the first day, I could see all of Earth in one glance. That was profound. But what was more profound was seeing how much nothing. And the space station, it was like equal Earth, nothing of space. And this was little Earth and lots of nothing. And I tell you, we're on a spaceship and we're a crew. And I think that perspective is something we should think about more.
10: You're telling me we, the human population.
9: We, the human population. We, but you know, Americans, British, but everyone, you know.
10: I want to get to the philosophical part, but I just want you to tell me what it's like to leave the Earth bound for the moon.
9: Well, interestingly, the moment we launched,

0: no one was more surprised than the crew. You know, you wake up that day and you're prepared, but you don't expect to launch.
1: Because there's going to be a breakdown or someone's going to stop it.
0: And we had a battery fault, and that was like, okay, that's the thing that's going to keep us. And the team worked it and they fixed it. And so, but when we launched, we were surprised, but hey, we're going to the moon. We better be on. But there's nothing like, we've done all the simulations. We've practiced everything from the science to the flying, the spaceship, to launch and landing. But when we launched and it was true that we were going to the moon, I will tell you, we are four professionals that were on a very serious mission, a very dangerous, risky mission. But we were giggling like school kids, like it's really happening. And at one point, Jeremy was like, guys, I love this. I just have to say, I love this. He's the one to go to space the first time, our rookie from Canada. And it was a very serious thing, and we were very focused on the mission, but we were also just blown away.
1: Listening to you, we've all been at the takeoff of a jet plane, 170 miles an hour. What speed are you doing vertically, and what does it feel like?
0: You accelerate essentially continuously for almost 10 minutes. You're accelerating straight up. So you start at zero, and, you know, we clear the tower going, you know, 100 miles an hour. At 8 minutes and 19 seconds or so, we are going 17,500 miles per hour. We're going fast enough to circle the entire globe in 90 minutes.
1: What's it like when your little capsule is completely separated from the mechanism that got you there, the rocket?
0: It's this big rocket, you know, 250 plus feet long, and this little spacecraft that's 20 feet long. And there's a mass difference, a huge mass difference. And in the simulation, you hear the sound of staging. Ta-chunk. And then you're, you know, moving, looking at the screens and the dials. The real thing felt like a car crash because the springs that pushed us away were so powerful. And the big rocket, it's so much bigger that the little Orion just ejected off. And the big rocket, you know, probably barely moved. And so when we separated from the core stage, it was like we got rear-ended.
1: And do you feel protected to the Orion? Is it like your first car? You know, do you think of it like your home? Do you think of it like your mother, your father? Do you learn to think of the Orion like a kind of protector?
0: Yeah, it's interesting. You know, no one has asked me that yet. And it's interesting because it is somewhere between like a first car or, as a pilot, my favorite airplane, and I would say even a relative or a friend. We have a special relationship with that spacecraft, the real one, the one we flew. That kept us alive for 9.5 days. We couldn't have survived this mission without Orion. But it also captured so many of the pictures that you saw. It had cameras on it externally. It provided us the water, the bathroom. And so we gave it a name. Integrity. And you'll hear us call each other Integrity Crew. Integrity Crew. And that word means so much more to us now. It is the name. It's almost like we talk about it almost like a person.
1: And it also tells us you wanted the mission to have meaning. This was not a flight.
0: Very much so.
1: This was a mission, a journey. And you went to the dark side of the moon. So you're at the point where you can't see anything. You can't see the sun.
0: That was one of the more awe-inspiring moments. I mean, the human awe. Just, we say that word, we say awesome so much.
1: We say it about a lovely tea cake.
0: Yes.
1: Yeah.
0: And that's probably a really good tea cake. But when we were on the farthest side of the moon, and the Earth is way off in the distance, the Earth had gone by behind the moon. The Earth set, and then the Earth rose, and it went out of view, and then the sun comes in. The distance from the Earth to the sun, it's so far away that when we were at the moon, we're essentially the same distance from the sun. So the sun still looks like it does in the sky from here. But the moon is so much bigger because we're close. And the sun goes behind the moon. The moon appeared 35 times larger than the sun. And because of that, the eclipse wasn't, you know, instantaneous. It didn't like start and then go away right away. It lasted for 20 minutes. When we took off our glasses, our eyes were adjusting. And so first we saw a black hole. Then we could see this glow, a halo around the moon. And then we could see stars in that halo. And then the last thing to come into view was this blue glow, and we could see craters, the surface of the moon. But the sun is on the other side. So what was lighting the moon? It was Earthshine. It was the Earth, the light of the Earth reflecting off of the near side of the moon. And we were just blown away. I said to one of my crewmates, just look at this. They floated up to the window and two of them said, oh my God, oh my God. And Reed, my crewmate, says, I don't think our brains are evolved to understand what we're seeing.

0: And I called Houston and I said, I think we've just gone into sci-fi. It's hard to describe what we were actually seeing. It was so amazing.
1: Except that you are describing it very vividly. And I think that phrase, you've just coined a phrase, I'm going to hear that, see it in movies, Earthshine.
0: Earthshine.
1: That's going to be a big thing, that phrase you've just used.
0: That was one of the most hard to believe things. And I was in a spacecraft 250,000 miles from home, floating, right? And of all the unbelievable things happening, the blue glow on the moon was one of the most amazing things to see, the Earth lighting up the moon. Because you usually see things lit by the sun. And, well, I guess it was reflecting the sun too.
1: But you talked about the craters you could see. Commander Wiseman's late wife, Carol Taylor Wiseman, who passed away in 2020, the crew named a new lunar crater Carol.
0: Yes.
1: Were you there? Were you looking out of the window? Did you spot the crater?
0: Yes. When humans see it in daylight, well, you get to name it. And so the Apollo astronauts, when they flew by that part of the moon, it was dark. And because of the day we launched on, a part of the moon that had never been seen in daylight was in daylight. And so we named one Integrity and one Carol. The one we named Carol, it was new, it was fresh, and so it was a very bright white crater. You could tell how new it was because it was a bright spot. And that when Jeremy said those words, that, but he wasn't talking about the physical characteristics of the crater, he was talking about the Carol that he knew very well, that she was a bright spot. That, I mean, that by that time, all of us were in tears.
2: You're listening to The Interview from the BBC World Service with me, Paddy O'Connell. I suppose I was bluntly just charmed by this man who had been all the way out into the heavens and retained a sort of humanity and humility about him. And I'm intrigued to think, does Victor Glover have a future in public life? And with that sort of charisma that you can hear for yourself, I suppose I'm going to have to say the chances are that he has a big role down here on Earth. Okay, let's return to my conversation with Victor Glover.
1: I'm just wondering what it does to a man. I mean, did it change your philosophy, your religion? Have you got advice for us based on what you saw?
0: Well, I think space is like a catalyst. It can encourage a thing, but it's not consumed in the thing. And it mostly nudges. It moves everyone, I think. But it can move you in either direction. It can move you closer to God, further away from God. And so I would say the miracle of being where we were when we saw that eclipse, or of making, surviving a launch, or surviving reentry, going 40 times the speed of sound and still landing on the spot you're supposed to land in. All of those things are wonderful, Matt. If I explain them in detail to most people, they would summarize them as magic or a miracle. My advice is, if you trust me, if people value the words of astronauts, it's that wonder and awe and amazement exist. And it's not just out there in the cosmos, it's here. Your story, my story, there's wonder and amazement in all of us. And if we can just slow down and take the time to appreciate that, we might treat each other differently and we might treat the planet differently. This place is special, and the people who inhabit it, all the earlier we that I was talking about, all of us.
1: But we're always arguing.
0: Yeah.
1: And then I go into my little bit, which is only one atom away. When you look at it from space, it's only one atom away. But then I hate your little bit.
0: Right.
1: And that's the atom next to my little bit.
0: That's the thing we can choose. So here's the thing that I find amazing. People ask us as the crew to come talk about the mission. But when we show up, what's obvious is during the mission, it wasn't just us doing something different. It was the whole world, the countries that we came from. And you know, even here in the UK, people were telling me how they were glued to the TV. Their kids would drag them to the TV. That is us doing something different. And for me, we call things moonshots when humans do something great. Maybe we need to think about that more. What the crew did, we understand that. But what the rest of the world did, that's different. And maybe we should think about that next time we want to argue over the little bits.
1: Fix things.
0: To fix things.
1: Go for things. Collaborate. Get to destinations. Don't just argue about the launch pad.
0: Yes.
1: Take us. Fix.
0: Go do something amazing. And on the way, we're going to disagree, but that's just the cost of doing business.
1: But the guy I disagree with may be the best scientist to help me get there.
0: Yes.
1: So a guy who encapsulated a lot of across-the-aisle-ism is Senator John McCain, the late senator, and you worked for him. Do you feel that you're talking with his language when you tell me about kind of collaboration and cooperation?
0: I hope so. You know,

0: I learned a lot watching him work, and I have a ton of respect for him. And I wish he was around when I launched my first time. I wanted him to be at the launch. He gave me a charge when I got selected. I was working for him when I got chosen to be an astronaut. And he gave me a charge, and he said, go, and I want you to help NASA fly American spaceships. And it's amazing. Some of my colleagues fly spacecraft made in other countries. I've flown twice, and both of my missions were on American spacecraft. And I'm very proud of that, and I think I do try to channel some of what he brought. And his leadership and the kind of leader that he was very instructive to the kind of leader that I want to be.
1: Let me ask you about the Stars and Stripes on the moon. Do you think that the moon could be exploited by nation states in the future? Are we going to have a space race for the mineral rights on the moon? You're going to take a glass of water to what?
0: No. Can the moon be exploited? It can. And so, you know, we talk about a sustainable presence around the moon. Something you'll hear us crew say is also a responsible presence. It could be exploited. So here's what I will say. That reality is already there. We know that there's some geopolitical tensions. But if we think about why we ended the Apollo program, at the end of the day, the simple answer is politics. We achieved a political objective.
1: Get to the moon.
0: If we make this Artemis campaign about political objectives, then when we achieve it, it'll be easy to ramp it down and turn our attention to something else. I'll say the NASA mission here. We explore the unknown in air and space. We innovate for the benefit of humanity, and we inspire the world through discovery. If we make that the mission, as we learn and turn the unknown into the known, there's new unknown beyond that. That's the mission. And if we focus on that, we don't get to drop the ball as easily as we did for the Apollo program.
1: And going to Mars, are we going to use the moon to get to Mars? And how soon? I spoke to Tom Hanks, who's obsessed about this.
0: I love Tom.
1: And he said to me, Patty, people are going to get conceived on the moon. In fact, he used a different phrase to that.
0: Yeah, I've heard him tell that. And I think he's right. He is right. At some point, that will be the case. I don't like the word using the moon. The moon is already a waypoint on the way to Mars. We're learning how to fly in deep space again. One of the things we learned on this mission, not just how to make the spacecraft better, we've learned some lessons, our deep space network, the satellites and ground stations that work to support communication with those assets that are really far from Earth, that needs to be upgraded.
1: Do we need people born on the moon to get to Mars?
0: Do we need that? No. But is that likely to happen eventually? Very likely. If we spend a lot of time there, that at some point it won't just be NASA folks. It'll be people that go because they choose to, just like cruise ships and airplanes now. It's not just the military and the postal service like it was in the beginning. Mars is going to happen. And here's the point I wanted to make. We were 25 years from going to Mars in 1972 when we left the moon, when Gene Cernan was the last person to walk on the moon. We've been 25 years since because we stopped going deep space.
1: So we caught up.
0: Artemis 1 happened in 2022. It's 2026 now. So I think we're 20 years or less from going to Mars.
1: And on Mars, is success a human colony? And do those people know they're never coming off Mars?
0: Success? We are not done figuring out what that mission is going to look like. We've got objectives. We've got plans. But as we learn more about living on the moon, we're going to adapt those plans. Success is saying this is what we're going to do and then doing that. And for NASA, that involves bringing them home safely. My favorite part of all of this mission was splashdown. So if those crew members launch, they know that they have a safe return. If we get to the point where we can sustain human life there indefinitely, that is a huge barrier. We will get there eventually, but that's what's going to take a generation to do. Then one day there will be a trip one way, and that might be safety. At some point, this will change. But as of today, every space mission's ultimate destination is Earth.
1: And is that possible with Mars?
0: It has to be. We won't send the first group without a possibility of getting them safely back to Earth.
1: They might be a lot older by the time they come back.
0: They will be. They will be. It may be a 2-year mission. It may be a 5-year mission. I mean, the trip one way to get there and then to get back without the moon being on the other side of the sun, it's 6 to 9 months of one-way travel. So that just the trip is a year to a year and a half.
1: I told you when I met you that I'd met Senator John Glenn, who turned his astronaut life into his pioneer life into politics. In America, you're angry. You're polarized. You've got this big problem in the United States of America. You've asked me to zoom out and see the whole world.

0: of this, then we're gonna just drop the baton because there's no one to pass it to.
1: So America is in a perilous state then.
0: Babies are higher likely to survive when they're born. Teenagers are having less babies. More people can read now than ever in history. The sky has not fallen, but our choices, our actions, and our inaction are going to drive us to where we're going. So it's not a perilous state. It's a state that we've let it get to, and we have to take responsibility. We did this, and let's drive us to a better place.
1: The sky's not fallen. You've been through the sky. You've been up through the sky.
0: Literally.
1: The younger Victor, if I said, Victor, would you go and live on Mars? You'd have to go for 9 months. You have to live there for 2 years. What would you say?
0: Younger Victor might have said yes, because he had never flown in space. The one who's been there and spent, 6 months in space and 2 years on aircraft carriers away from home, by the way, would say no thank you. In that relay race, I've run my leg. I want to hand the baton off to a very strong next generation. I want them to be ready, and so my job now is to help get them ready.
1: Can I ask if it's important to you, do you represent anyone? Because you don't look like a lot of the other people who went to the moon. Is that important to you?
0: Oh, very. Of course. There are young people that see themselves because of my role. Little brown kids. But you know what? Little girls should look at me as well and see a connection to what they do because I try to honor the human dignity in all of them. Little brown kids should also look at Christina and Reed and Jeremy and see a piece of themselves if we're doing our jobs right. But there are kids who maybe connect to this only because I'm there, or only because Christina is there, or only because a Canadian is there. And so I value that. I also value my grandfather's service in the Korean conflict in a time when it was very challenging for a man who looked like me to serve his country but not have the full rights of being an American citizen. I value Ed Dwight. He could have been an Apollo astronaut. He could have been the first man who looks like me to go to the moon. But also, like I talked about the space race, if our objective is only to beat China, when we do, it'll be easy to drop the ball. If we only end this conversation at flying men of color and women to the moon, when we accomplish that, when we land on the moon with this diverse crew, it'll be easy to drop the ball. The goal is excellence. The goal is to accomplish these missions, to say we're going to do this, and then to meet that standard. And if we focus on the right things, it will be a lot harder for us to lose interest. So it's important to me, but it is not the mission. It's not the only thing. I'm glad we did it. I'm glad crews are more diverse because our office is more diverse. But we're not only flying for that reason.
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3: 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I'm Saroja Coelho. CBC News is next.
4: Good morning to you. Thanks for joining us here on the Calgary Eye Opener. I'm Lauren McGuinness. It's Tuesday, July 7th. Day 5 of the Stampede. Coming up, Ottawa Report. We'll talk about Canada's submarine order. Calgary. Night for our radio audience. What a Stampede shirt you're wearing today.
5: Thank you.
4: Yeah, fantastic.
5: She's vibrant, isn't she?
4: Vibrant. Purple. I'm colorblind, so I'm doing
5: purple,
4: my best. Purple,
5: orange,
4: embroidered,
5: bling.
4: Bedazzled. Look out.
5: Oh, yeah. Okay. It's getting blingy as we proceed through the week.
4: Right? We're sort of into like the Stampede hump.
5: We are indeed.
4: Something like that. How's
5: Something
4: it going
5: like
4: outside,
5: that.
4: Pal?
5: 12 degrees right now. 26 is the high today. Please remember, if you're heading down to the park, it always is a couple of degrees warmer on that concrete. So keep that in mind for today. And then tomorrow we're looking at 27 with a chance of showers. So we're off to a good start this morning. As far as the traffic goes, it's pretty quiet. The volume remains light right across the city, and we're not seeing any delays for C trains this morning. So we're off to a good start. C trains, by the way, running 24 hours a day until the end of Stampede. If you spot a problem, please let me know. It's either pound or star 1010.
4: Thank you very much, Angela. Stephanie Thomas is here looking after news this morning. What's cracking?
6: Calgary's mayor wants the city to campaign against Alberta separatism ahead of the provincial referendum this fall, but not everyone on council wants to take sides. That's coming up at 6:30.
4: All right. Thank you very much, Stephanie. Now, lots of good stuff coming up on the show. Among other things, in the next hour on the program, we'll

0: hear about a new film studio hoping to give movie and TV productions a small-town Alberta option. We'll take you to Didsbury for that. We'll talk about a NATO summit in Turkey. Yeah. You know, another interesting piece of the puzzle, it'll be after the 7:30 news this morning, but Premiers Danielle Smith and Doug Ford have unveiled a plan for a new Northern Shield oil pipeline between Alberta and Ontario. Of course, a million steps to make that a reality, but we'll get into some of those details coming up here on the Calgary Eye-Opener.
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3: This is World Report. Good morning. I'm Marcia Young. NATO leaders are announcing new arms deals as they meet in Ankara, Turkey. They include new arms initiative focusing on drones. Secretary General Mark Rutte.
4: We are building robust counter-drone defenses to detect, identify, and neutralize drones. And today, we are launching the NATO Drone Edge Initiative. Through this initiative, allies are investing over $40 billion in counter-drone capabilities over the next 5 years.
3: The new deals were announced as European leaders wait for U.S. President Donald Trump to arrive. Trump has been critical of alliance members, saying they need to beef up their defense spending. Anti-NATO protesters confront police officers in Ankara, Turkey. Canada's Prime Minister Mark Carney is among the leaders gathering for today's NATO summit. This summit comes with even more pressure. U.S. President Donald Trump is signaling that he may reduce U.S. military commitments in Europe and has previously threatened to pull out of NATO altogether. As the CBC's Marie Brewster reports, allies fear the greatest threat to NATO may come from within the alliance.
5: Well, it's going to be the same thing as every other summit when Trump is president, which is everybody's hoping that the alliance survives the summit.
6: Steve Sademan, one of Canada's top experts on NATO.
5: So what do we expect out of the summit? Lots of performance to say that the alliance is doing the things that Donald Trump wants, while Donald Trump is starting to back away from American commitments to NATO and to Europe.
6: The Trump administration has announced three significant measures to signal it's stepping back from NATO and wants European countries and Canada to take a larger role. It's reviewing what forces it already has in the field, reviewing the money it spends on NATO common funding, and plans to cut the forces available to Europe in the event of a crisis or war. Canada's former top military commander, retired General Wayne Eyre, is worried about the signal all of that sends to Russia.
7: My concern is this could contribute to future miscalculation. If there's a signal of limiting U.S. involvement in any future European war, could that embolden Russia?
6: That may not matter to U.S. President Donald Trump, says Max Bergman of the Center of Strategic and International Studies in Washington.
8: I think Europeans view President Trump as quite combustible and are quite nervous.
6: Canada is going into the NATO summit in a fairly strong position, yesterday announcing a multi-billion dollar submarine purchase from Germany, and earlier this spring hitting the 2% defense spending target. Marie Brewster, CBC News, Ankara, Turkey.
3: A Paris appeals court has ruled France's far-right National Rally leader is guilty of misusing public funds. Marine Le Pen has been ruled ineligible to hold public office for 45 months. Last year, Le Pen was handed a 5-year ban from running for public office. She was also sentenced to 4 years in prison for embezzling parliamentary funds. She appealed that decision. Today, a Paris appeals court handed down its ruling. It has sentenced Le Pen to pay a fine of 100,000 euros. She has also been sentenced to 3 years in prison. Two of those are on a suspended sentence. She will also spend 1 year wearing an electronic monitor. A court verdict and a family rift are taking center stage as Prince Harry returns to the U.S.

0: Okay. The Duke of Sussex is in England alone to launch next year's Invictus Games. Harry will also hear the verdict in his lawsuit against the Daily Mail. And as Anna Cunningham reports, moves from Buckingham Palace are signaling the royal family is eager to steer clear of the legal fallout.
1: Prince Harry has fought an acrimonious legal battle with British tabloids for years. This is the third and final case, alongside a number of high-profile figures, including the pop star Elton John and actress Elizabeth Hurley, all accuse the British tabloid publisher Associated Newspapers of invading their privacy, allegedly using illegal tactics like phone hacking. Emily Nash is Hello Magazine's royal editor.
2: It's been a very costly process, both financially and emotionally for him.
1: It has also added to his estranged relationship with his father, King Charles. Nash says Prince Harry does things differently.
2: He certainly doesn't subscribe to the traditional royal mantra of never complain, never explain.
1: The Duke is in England to launch the Invictus Games in Birmingham next year. After being refused police protection, it's understood the visit will go ahead largely without his wife Meghan, the Duchess of Sussex, and their children Archie and Lilibet. Simon Morgan, a former bodyguard for the royal family, says the prince is right to want close protection.
3: He understands what successful protection is, and because of the death of his mother, he understands how that protection can fail.
1: There were contradictory statements, with Prince Harry's team announcing he would stay at Buckingham Palace, then the palace saying he would not. It is likely the royal family wants to keep a distance from this court case, whichever way the result goes. Anna Cunningham, CBC News, London.
0: A series of explosions rocked the capital of Syria this morning. The blast came as French President Emmanuel Macron entered the presidential palace to meet the leader of Syria. The explosions happened in Damascus near the Four Seasons Hotel. That is where Macron is staying. 18 people are reported to be injured, including four police officers. Advocates say Prime Minister Mark Carney's plan to save more Canadians' money on gas could fall short. They say recently proposed fuel efficiency standards do not go far enough, and automakers fear what's coming down the tailpipe could be too much for their bottom lines. David Thurton reports.
4: At a time of high oil prices for drivers, each kilometer comes with added pain at the pump. To help alleviate that, the federal government wants to create new vehicle emission standards.
5: If the regulation is ambitious enough, what it will drive is reductions no matter what.
4: Leticia Pineda is with the International Council on Clean Transportation. She's advocating for more robust standards for vehicle tailpipe emissions. Ottawa has yet to release what those regulations would look like, but policy advocates like her fear the federal government's approach will do little to improve fuel standards or help achieve the new federal target that 3 in 4 new car sales will be battery powered by 2035.
5: These are complicated regulations, but ultimately what they deliver are savings in the pockets of common citizens and drivers. What they do is actually incentivize the most efficient vehicles and also electric vehicles.
4: Automakers are also concerned. Brian Kingston is the president and CEO of the Canadian Vehicle Manufacturers Association.
6: So we're urging the government to make sure that what comes forward is reasonable and achievable.
4: Kingston says Canadian car makers support strengthened fuel economy standards, as long as federal regulations account for the ongoing reality of U.S. tariffs. David Thornton, CBC News, Ottawa.
0: A couple from Venezuela is trying to get back home. They were visiting their daughter in Ottawa when last month's devastating earthquakes hit. As a result, their trip has been extended and they are struggling to figure out how to get medication they need. Kimberly Molina has more.
7: Carlos and Neda de Sosa came to Ottawa at the end of May to visit their daughter and her family. They had only planned to stay a couple of months when the twin earthquakes hit on June 24th.
8: That night was the worst for us.
7: Maria de Sosa says she had just settled in to watch the World Cup when she began getting calls from her family, including her aunt, around Venezuela's capital, Caracas.
8: She was crying and she said, "Oh my God, the earth is just moved right now. It was so strong.

0: wasn't until the next morning she found out her 94-year-old grandmother and a cousin died. Her parents are now planning to spend the maximum amount of time they're allowed in Canada, but both have type 2 diabetes and only brought enough medication with them to last the 2 months they originally planned to be here. Maria's father, Carlos, says it's very difficult and he feels backed into a corner. He says everything back in Venezuela is completely disorganized. Maria de Sosa almost wishes she was back in the South American country helping her family.
1: I'm here, but my heart and my head is in Venezuela.
0: Kimberly Molina, CBC News, Ottawa.
2: 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I'm Marcia Young.

0: morning to you. Thanks for joining us here on the Calgary Eye-Opener. I'm Lauren McGuinness. It's Tuesday, July 7th. Coming up, Ottawa Report. We'll talk to Katie O'Malley about Canada's submarine order. Calgary. Good morning, Angela Knight.
1: Good morning. 12 degrees right now. It looks like sunshine and a high of 26 today. In traffic, we have a collision that's happened in the south. It's northbound McLeod Trail, like Glenmore Trail. There are two left lanes blocked there. So we are going to start to see delays through that area pretty quickly. If you see a traffic problem, please let me know. The number is 403-521-1010. Stephanie Thomas is with us this morning from the newsroom. Hello.
2: Good morning. Mayor Jeremy Farkas wants the city to campaign against Alberta separation ahead of the provincial referendum this fall, but not everyone on council wants to take sides. A new program at the University of Calgary focuses on building missing middle housing like row houses and duplexes. It also comes amid a period of limbo for the replacement of blanket rezoning. And with temperatures set to rise over the course of the week, Calgary health officials are warning about the signs of heat exhaustion. That's coming up at 6:30.
0: Thank you very much, Stephanie. We're 11 minutes after 6 here on the Eye Opener. Well, Canada is pursuing a multi-billion dollar deal for a new fleet of submarines. Prime Minister Mark Carney announced the move yesterday, one day ahead of a summit with NATO allies.
3: As part of our commitments to defend Canada and to support our allies, I'm pleased to announce that Canada has selected TKMS as the preferred supplier for Canada's patrol submarine project.
0: Carney touted the move as the single biggest defense procurement in Canadian history and said the program would overhaul the Navy's aging fleet and alter the future of the force. For a closer look at this story, we've reached Katie O'Malley. She's a journalist who writes for iPolitics. Good morning, Katie.
4: Good morning.
0: Well, how deliberate and purposeful was the timing of this announcement a day ahead of this NATO summit in Turkey?
4: I mean, it certainly wasn't accidental, but I think, I think the travel timing just worked out really nicely. We'd been told to expect a decision in early summer, which technically we are still in. I imagine they kind of looked at the Prime Minister's calendar for the upcoming month, realized he was going to be literally flying over Halifax en route to Turkey for the NATO summit, and figured, hey, heck, if we got something to announce, why don't we do a quick stopover and get it done right? And that is what they did yesterday. So I imagine it will definitely be added to the list of defense expenditures that the Prime Minister will be brandishing when it comes time for NATO allies to talk about their plans to meet that 5% spending target. This will definitely be a highlight on Canada's list. But beyond that, there was no scenario where there wasn't going to be an announcement about this at some point this summer. I think the timing just worked out really nicely to do it on this particular day.
0: Now, the federal government, we understand, still needs to negotiate a contract with TKMS, this German outfit. But what do we know about what has been agreed to?
4: Yeah, so that is actually pretty standard practice. TKMS has been selected as the preferred bidder, which means that now the discussions start on the specifics. We know that the plan has been for Canada to acquire up to 12 vessels, not necessarily 12, could be 10 or 11, but that is sort of

0: the limit, but the actual, the price per vessel, as well as the maintenance and the industrial benefits for Canada in terms of investment, that is what is, I think, going to be up for discussion over the next few months. So the Prime Minister has said he'd like to have a deal in place by the end of next year, I think was the timeline. I suspect that there will be a lot of discussion about one thing that the Prime Minister said yesterday, which was that whatever the final cost of this contract, there has to be an equivalent matching investment in Canada. So that is something that I imagine is going to involve a lot of discussions over what that might look like.
1: The federal government, we mentioned, is going with this German contractor over a competing South Korean firm. What does that decision tell us about the Fed's priorities and relationships and trade and all the rest of it?
0: Well, one thing that I thought was interesting, and again, I admit I have not watched a lot of defense procurement announcements that I can remember vividly, but I thought it was interesting that the Prime Minister went out of his way to praise both bids and suggested that in both cases, the companies and the submarines that were on offer more than met the criteria laid out by the Royal Canadian Navy and emphasized that this was a difficult decision. So absolutely not suggesting that the TKMS offer or package was sort of light years ahead of what Hanwha had on the table, but ultimately that this is a decision they made. I suspect it had something to do with the fact that this is, of course, a NATO ally that is also very concerned with Arctic security. So the idea of having interoperability between Canada and other NATO allies, including Norway and Germany, that would definitely be seen as a major selling feature, I think. Ultimately, this again emphasizes this ongoing effort by the Prime Minister to strengthen those ties with European allies. And this is one way of doing that. It also, one gets the feeling, is meant to be offer another inroad for potentially Canadian firms to ultimately benefit from European defense contracts, because that's something that is now possible under the defense partnership that Canada is now a member of.
1: Now, defense spending, it's interesting. It's been sort of a political hot potato in some cases for, you know, for Canadian politicians for decades, and an order of this or that announced and then deferred. And what does Mark Carney have to do to demonstrate to Canadians and to sort of pull this off politically that this spending has value?
0: Well, I think he has to show progress, because it's like, here is one of the, you know, the oddities of defense spending. It's actually a lot harder to spend the money than you'd think, because you do have to negotiate these contracts. They don't always work out. The time period, there's usually unexpected delays in terms of actually getting to a decision, or once a decision has been made, to getting delivery of whatever is being ordered. It is a really complex process. It's not like you just wander down to the sub shop, point to a few vessels and say, okay, wrap those up and ship them to us in Halifax. We'll have them in the water next week. That's just not how it works, unfortunately. And I think Canadians basically get that, because we've seen that as a reality for years now. As long as they see progress being made and that things are being done and that it isn't just sort of sitting on some bureaucrat's desk somewhere, I think that will probably be enough to convince them that this is a real thing. However, the question of spin-off benefits for Canada and for Canadian companies and workers, that's something that is really going to require, I think the government is really going to have to promote that once they've established it, because that's also something. There's the value of getting the subs we order, but there's also the inherent value of having more money into the Canadian economy as a result of it.
1: Now, noting that the Liberals are, you know, spending on defense, or at least signaling, as well as, you know, they're in this MOU and advancing a pipeline project, or it's at the major projects office now with the province of Alberta. What ground does that leave for Pierre Poilievre and the Conservatives?
0: Well, the Conservatives have been kind of rolling with that for more than a year now, basically since Prime Minister Carney was, his government was reelected into office. And the line and the messaging that they've been relying on is that this is not enough, it's too late, and that it is all just announcements and press releases and photo ops, nothing substantive. And actually, that was exactly the response to this announcement yesterday. The Conservatives put out a release suggesting that this was a fake announcement.

0: because it wasn't a contract. It was an announcement that the negotiations were going to begin. We've kind of heard similar lines coming from both Pierre Poilievre and his party on the prospect of a pipeline. Now there is, of course, actually a proposal that has been submitted, but Pierre Poilievre and his team really questioning the decision to go with a southern route. Well, first of all, demanding that the prime minister approve it immediately. So none of this waiting around for the MPO to make the call. And have also continued to criticize this decision to maintain the tanker bed off the coast of northern BC and suggesting that that should have been lifted and that the pipeline should have taken the northern route. So that's sort of the angle that they're using to go after this pipeline as simply, they say, insufficient for Alberta's needs.
1: Yeah. All right, Katie, good to talk to you. Thanks for this.
0: Have a great day. Bye-bye.
1: You too. Take care. That's Katie O'Malley. She's a journalist who writes for iPolitics. We're just about 20 after 6. How's it going, Ange?
2: Really good. 12 degrees this morning, a light south wind. 26 is the high for today, all sunshine. So we'll see how the day progresses. The wind will pick up. Boy, it was windy yesterday afternoon. It's a southeast wind this afternoon, anywhere from 20 to 40 kilometers per hour. In traffic this morning, we have that one collision that's happened. It's northbound McLeod Trail at Glenmore Trail. The two left lanes are blocked. Emergency crews are there. That is going to start to cause some problems very, very quickly. But so far, drivers are getting around. Now, if you see a traffic problem, please let me know. The number to call is 403-521-1010.
1: Thank you very much, Angela. Now, there's tons of music, obviously, to catch at the Calgary Stampede. One of the acts performing at the grounds tonight is Grammy-nominated DJ and producer Deadmau5. Here he is with The Veldt.

0: That's The Veldt by Deadmau5. He plays the Coke stage tonight at 9:30. Angela, maybe you'll be able to hear that in your living room.
1: I certainly have been able to hear previous ones. Last night was very intense. Yes.
0: Angela Knight's Living Room Music Festival winds on for

0: Coke stage in my living room, followed by fireworks. Five more days.
1: All right,
0: five
1: Angela.
0: More days.
1: 5 more days. Yeah, and she's fun all day. I'll just testify to that.
0: Two hours of sleeping. 5 more days.
1: Oh goodness, Ange. Yeah, you're gonna have to sleep this afternoon. Can that be done?
0: Not a possibility today.
1: All right, time to talk sports. John Hancock's here. Hi, John.
2: Hi there.
1: Well, let's start with the World Cup and round of 16 victories for Spain. And a big one for Belgium over the U.S.
2: Yeah, all the hosts are out now. Mexico, Canada, and the U.S. The U.S. hopes for a deep World Cup run ended Monday. Charles de Ketelaere scored twice and set up another. Belgium 4, U.S. 1. And earning a spot in the quarterfinal, Belgium midfielder Nicolas Raskin on getting the win after all that red card controversy.
3: I think there's always a justice somewhere in life. And the fact that something happened like that, you can call it how you want, but we don't think that was fair. And today, I think it just brings us a little bit of luck that we needed to win the game, and that's it.
2: And they did. Spain shut out Portugal. Earlier in the day, Mikel Merino scored in second-half stoppage time, so Belgium and Spain meet Friday in L.A. Coming up later today, the final two matches in the round of 16, Argentina versus Egypt, 10 a.m. Mountain. That match is in Atlanta. And then Switzerland plays Colombia from Vancouver at 2 o'clock. Quarterfinals start Thursday. And just before I leave soccer, the Calgary Wild women's soccer team has a new head coach. Internationally respected women's football coach Leah Blaney, second coach in the team's young history. Blaney most recently served as an assistant with Japan's women's national team, helping that team win the 2026 Women's Asia Cup title. So, welcome to Calgary.
1: Oh, credentials, big time, eh?
2: Mm-hmm.
1: Yeah. Well, let's go to the pool. Teenager, still a teenager. My goodness, Summer McIntosh won another race after setting that world record at the Canadian Swim Trials in Montreal.
2: You know, as we say, won, but she didn't set another world record. I mean, she's unbelievable.
1: Take the day off the world records there, Summer.
2: Yeah. She won the 400-meter individual medley in Montreal, but she fell short of her own world record by, well, a little more than 3 seconds, but still won. She opened the meet Sunday by breaking the longest-standing individual women's world record in the 200-meter butterfly. And you mentioned, 19 years old, also holds world records in the 200 IM, 400 free, 4 medals, including 3 gold at the Paris Olympics, aiming for 5 in L.A. in 2028. And here is Summer on swimming in Canada and inspiring the next generation.
4: You know, it always hits different, and it always gives me an extra motivation. I mean, I've talked about this for years, and that's why I feel like I always break world records when I'm in Canada, just because I know everyone in the stands is cheering me on. And, of course, just to see all these young kids, especially all these young girls, and how excited they get, it's very surreal to me. And, obviously, I do my best to inspire them, whether that's in swimming or any sort of sport. I just try my best to set a good example.
2: Shortly after McIntosh left the pool, Calgary's Lauren Wigginton swam the men's 400 IM in a time of 4:11:32, lowering a long-held Canadian record set by Brian Johns at the 2008 Beijing Games, 4:11:41. So some good results there. CBC Gem, CBC Sports are streaming each session of the 5-day event used to select swimmers for the Pan Pacific and Para Pan Pacific Championships in August. By the way, just got to slip the hockey story in. The Calgary Flames have signed defenseman Simon Nemec to a 5-year contract worth over $36 million. The 22-year-old Slovakian was acquired from the Devils last month. Nemec was the second overall pick in the 2022 NHL draft. Flames are pretty excited having that guy.
1: Yeah, no kidding. Hey, let's talk baseball quickly. The Jays, we'll say, they're struggling to score.
2: Why are they ever? They opened the series in San Francisco, and the Giants won at 10-1. Helio Ramos hit 2 home runs, drove in 5. The Jays have lost 3 in a row. They've been outscored 25-1. The only bright spot is Okamoto. He hit his 20th home run of the season for Toronto's only run. Meanwhile, the Yankees beat AL East leading Tampa Bay 5-1. Winning pitcher Cam Schlittler went 8 innings, allowed just 4 hits, and struck out 8. We've got Wimbledon to talk about when we come back. We also have Tour de France. We'll get you caught up on that. And some basketball.

0: The Americas qualifying, Canada winning again. We'll get you caught up in some of the stories. We just haven't got time to get in this hour.
1: All right. Thanks, John.
0: All right.
1: That's John Hancock with CBC Sports. Angela Knight, peering into your traffic camera, what do you see?
2: Well, I see that there was a collision northbound on McLeod Trail at Glenmore Trail. The camera angle just changed, though, so I can't tell if the two left lanes are still blocked, but emergency crews were there, so they were working to clear everything out of the way. There's not a huge delay there. There are other lanes to choose from, so drivers are getting by, but it is going to start to get busier. So far this morning, we're not seeing any delays on Deerfoot Trail. It continues to move well through the city, whether you're north or southbound. And in the northwest this morning, things are looking good on Sarcee Trail, Shaganapi Trail, 14th Street, all southbound as you're approaching John Laurie Boulevard. They'll look good through there. Now, today, it's a pretty simple forecast. We are looking at all sunshine, a little bit of wind around lunchtime, but a high today of 26 degrees. We're off to a pretty good start this morning. A light south wind. We're 12 degrees at the airport at 6:30.
3: This is CBC News. Good morning. I'm Stephanie Thomas. Mayor Jeremy Farkas wants the city to campaign against Alberta separatism ahead of the provincial referendum this fall. But not everyone on council thinks the municipality should take sides. Ward 14 Councillor Landon Johnston says the city should remain neutral. He says council members should be free to advocate for or against separation, but the province shouldn't change its policy to allow the city itself to promote a position, as the mayor has requested.
4: There's elected officials and then there's bureaucrats. And so for me, the bureaucrat side is supposed to be as neutral as possible on as many things as possible. So I'm not a big fan of the bureaucrats, unelected officials who didn't run on anything, that they should be able to influence such an important decision for Calgarians.
3: Johnston says he has not yet decided which way he'll vote. Albertans will head to the polls on October 19th to vote on 10 referendum questions. There's a new program at the University of Calgary focused on building missing middle housing. It's considered the first certified education program of its kind on the continent. And it comes amid a period of limbo for the replacement of blanket rezoning. Karina Zapata reports.
5: The online program is called Middle U, and it teaches people about the complexities of building homes like duplexes and row houses. It's been created in partnership with Calgary development company Middle. Al-Karim Devani is the firm's co-founder.
6: This housing form is being built within existing communities with existing neighborhoods, and we need to acknowledge that sensitivity.
5: As the program got underway, students got a lesson in municipal policy, with Calgary City Council repealing blanket rezoning.
6: I think there's risk to policy advancing too far. Fast, and I think that's what we may have saw in Calgary.
5: For John Brown, the repeal reinforces the need for this program. He's dean of the U of C School of Architecture, Planning, and Landscape, which helped create the courses.
7: It's hard to have a debate or a thoughtful discussion as a community without having a common understanding of what's the complexity of everything that is going on.
5: The program is open to aspiring developers, homeowners, nonprofit organizations, and more across Canada. Karina Zapata, CBC News, Calgary.
3: The provincial government has announced $15 million will go to repairs on Highway 63, including the section running through Fort McMurray. It's the main highway to Fort McMurray from Edmonton. This comes after residents raised concerns about dangerous conditions. MLA for Fort McMurray Wood Buffalo, Tanny Yao, says he's been advocating for better road maintenance for years.
8: I've been trying to address this issue for a long time, and unfortunately it came to a bit of a head there with this, hopefully we're alleviating things now.
3: In addition to the work done along Highway 63, the funding will also support repaving 48 kilometers of highway near Wandering River and 30 kilometers along Highway 63 and 8081 near the Fort McMurray area. As experts say, the power competition intensifies with countries like Russia and China. Canada is on track to modernize Arctic defense. It's awarded a contract worth millions to a central Alberta company to build radar that can see missiles over the horizon. The technological advancement can help the local economy, and it can also have other benefits, according to Andrea Cherone, University of Manitoba's Center for Defense and Security Director.
9: We are the second largest country in the world, and therefore, you know, having over the horizon radar systems is really important to us. It makes sense to start building the scientific know-how and technological

0: technical capabilities here in Canada, because it is really important that we have this domain awareness.
1: Chiron says the technology is expected to go live in the 2030s. With temperatures set to rise over the course of the week, health officials are asking people to look out for the signs of heat exhaustion. Stuart Brideau with the Alberta Emergency Health Services says summer events like Stampede can cause people to lose track of how much time they're spending in the sun, and that concrete and asphalt reflects heat, leading to a higher chance of heat exhaustion.
2: That's maybe a familiar feeling people have had, where they just simply feel unwell, like they're becoming sick or they're coming down with something. That may include general weakness, fatigue, malaise, headaches, mild nausea, just a general feeling of unwell. And that's always an early warning sign to get out of the heat and sun.
1: He adds that some top mistakes are thinking that other beverages are a substitute for water, and applying sunscreen too soon for when you're headed out, or not reapplying enough throughout the day. Prime Minister Mark Carney is in Turkey for the next 2 days to take part in a NATO summit. World Report will have more.
3: Thank you very much, Stephanie. We're at 6:35. Thanks for joining us here on the Eye Opener, day five of the Calgary Stampede. Coming up this half hour on the program, we're going to talk about the NATO summit in Turkey, as well as a new film production facility in Didsbury. Cool to give people, you know, the film industry is a banger in the province, and nice to have options outside the big city for some of the production stuff. So we'll hear about that. Angela Knight, good morning.
4: Good morning. We're in for a warm one today. 26 degrees, all sunshine all day. A little bit of a southeast wind right around lunchtime. We're sitting at 12 degrees this morning. Sunny and 27 for both Banff and Red Deer today. Red Deer, you're 10 degrees this morning. It's 4 degrees in Banff. Lethbridge, mainly cloudy. There's some showers possible this morning. It does clear up later on, a high of 26. It's currently 13 degrees. And for Medicine Hat, you've got some cloud, maybe some showers. There is the chance of a thunderstorm this afternoon, a high of 26. It's currently 14 degrees in Medicine Hat. In Calgary, some good news. That collision northbound on McLeod Trail at Glenmore Trail completely cleared, so those two left lanes have reopened. If you do spot a traffic problem and it's safe to reach out to us, our text line is 825-982-9880.
3: Thank you very much, Angela. Now, Prime Minister Mark Carney is in Turkey today for the annual NATO Leaders Summit. It will be shorter than usual, with just one dinner and one meeting scheduled for the heads of state. The tighter itinerary might have to do with one attendee, U.S. President Donald Trump, who has well-known problems with the NATO alliance as it is. To discuss this, we reached Richard Shimuka. He's a senior fellow at the McDonald Laurier Institute.
5: Good morning.
3: Thanks for joining us. I mean, we've mentioned the U.S. president's attendance, but why is this NATO summit set to be so short?
5: Yeah, I think there's a bit of a realization that having large gatherings with President Trump can often get derailed. And so while there isn't the large sort of meetings that they've had in the past, there are going to be fair few sort of direct one-on-one or small group meetings where I think a lot of the sort of more substantive business is going to occur and sort of maybe gets a better alignment on some of these issues with him. So there isn't this sort of large blow up as we saw in one of the previous meetings. I think the other side of it is that NATO actually has a lot of ministerial level meetings. You just had a defense one just last month that sort of the substantive work actually occurs in those meetings more than anything else. And so having it, the large gatherings and all that isn't necessarily going to affect what actually occurs with the alliance.
3: Yeah. The Secretary General of NATO, Mark Rutte, says he wants members to explain how they plan to ramp up defense spending. Why is spending such an important focus at this summit?
5: Yeah, so the last meeting saw a really significant increase in defense spending, where you hit 3.5% of GDP by 2035. That was the headline goal. And I think that was seen as a major accomplishment of the Trump administration to get that pushed through. Now, you've seen a few states sort of push back on it recently, and there's a bit of a backfiring on some of the commitments. Spain just rejected outright at the start. But if you recall, Keir Starmer's government in the United Kingdom, he resigned partly based on the fact that his defense minister and armed forces minister both resigned because they didn't see a credible path of sustained funding that they thought was required. So in light of that, I think the Secretary General and others were keen to ensure that the momentum it continues, that actually that monies are going to show up and also are spent on defense capabilities that are going to help the alliance going forward here. And having that as sort of one of the main goals, I think just ensures that this actually gets some permanence and isn't just going to be abandoned, let's say, in 2 years' time when the Trump administration goes out of office and a new administration comes in.
3: Yeah, I mean, Trump is certainly rhetorically one of the drivers of this push to have member countries increase defense spending. How effective do you expect that might be to deal with Trump's complex relationship with NATO and honestly softening support for the alliance?
5: Yeah, so I think this has been a bit of a turn. Like, there was some reporting in the U.S. that suggests that he actually enjoys some of these meetings now. I think he actually sees this as actually a pretty big accomplishment on his part. He loves to trumpet the fact that he's making NATO pay for European security, that the U.S. is having a more equitable burden sharing with Europe. And so would that be in the case, he has some skin in the game, so to speak, to sort of see this through. And while he is sort of prone once in a while to sort of have a bit of saying that, oh, it's an unfair deal and all that, I think he did that a couple nights ago. But the reality is that he is seeing this as being an accomplishment and sort of continuing the momentum for that on the NATO side, especially by his Secretary General. He's been really effective at sort of getting sort of his ear. I think that there's positive there that you can't really deny that have occurred.
3: What would be Canada's priorities, Prime Minister Mark Carney's goals for these 2 days?
5: Yeah, I think one of the big ones maybe just to avoid being called out for lack of spending. We just had a major announcement on the purchase of submarines, but the reality is that Canada is at the basis of the bottom tier of actual spending on defense systems, and the actual capabilities that bring to fore is actually probably a war story, is that we have a very old military. Our systems are in some cases, 40 or 50 years old. And so avoiding the sort of embarrassing situation that I think Prime Minister Trudeau faced in 2023 and 2024, where Canada's directly called out, I think is one that he's likely to sort of want to, avoid. So I think the announcement yesterday about submarines kind of helps make that case a little bit. Say, hey, we're turning the corner a bit, but that is a major concern within the government. Mm.
3: Ukrainian President Volodymyr Zelensky is calling for, quote, strong decisions on Russia at this summit. I mean, that war winds on. Russian strikes in Kyiv have killed dozens over the past week. How much focus or discussion do you expect around Russia's war in Ukraine?
5: It's certainly going to be a sort of major topic. Now, at the same time, you're actually seeing Ukraine make some pretty substantial gains within the country, pushing back Russian forces. Some of their strategic strikes on sort of oil refineries throughout Russia and in Crimea has been seem to be pretty big successes that are pushing Putin a bit more on the back foot. So I think within the alliance, there's a desire to ensure that the momentum on some of that continues, but also ensuring that Ukraine gets a lot of the missile interceptors, like the Patriot system that's built the United States, that have been somewhat diverted over the past months here to defend Gulf states from Iranian strikes. I think ensuring that supply continues so we don't have these sort of strikes in Kyiv and sort of continuing the support that allows Ukraine to sort of turn back the tide and take back territory. I think those are major goals. It's a bit of a dicey situation because the Trump administration has a notably warmer relationship with Putin than most of the other alliance states.
3: Right. So Zelensky and Trump are expected to meet one-on-one, I believe. What yep. might come of that?
5: Well, it depends. I think he's had a noticeably warm relationship itself than that really icy one we saw early last year with at the White House. And I think that him to get the narrative through is like, hey, we're actually starting to win. Like we're turning this and we can do this. If you just don't affect our ability to fight the war and maybe provide us just a couple more arms here, the missile interceptors we want, that we can continue and do this. I think that getting that message to them and directly, I think that that may help, right? So I think that that's kind of what they're trying to achieve is to avoid another cessation of temporary

0: cessation of aid and sort of continue what's starting to see maybe as a possible end to the war in the coming year.
1: All right, Richard, we'll leave it there for time. Thanks very much for joining us.
0: Absolutely. Thanks for having me.
1: That was Richard Shimoka. He's a senior fellow at the McDonald Laurier Institute. It's 6:44 on a Tuesday morning. Beautiful blue sky out behind Yansh.
2: Pretty
1: day
2: nice
1: five
2: morning.
1: Of the stampede.
2: Yes, indeed, and things are fairly quiet. We had one incident northbound on McLeod Trail at Glenmore Trail, cleared out of the way, so everything there is moving nicely. In the southeast, westbound Glenmore Trail over Stony Trail, they're doing some bridge maintenance work there, so that continues until 2 o'clock this afternoon. So there are rotating left and center lane closures and some speed restrictions there to accommodate workers in the area. And again, that goes until 2 o'clock this afternoon. Other than that, things this morning look good. We're not seeing too many delays. A little bit of building volume now northbound on Deerfoot coming up to Anderson. But in the southwest, things are moving smoothly on Anderson Road. There's a little bit of volume on Anderson right around 24th Street in the southwest, just where you hit the lights there. Today, we've got lots of sunshine, a high of 26. We're 12 degrees now. It's going to be another warm one down on the Stampede.
1: I was
2: going to
1: say, you got to figure if it's 26 ambient temperature and you're standing on that concrete pad and it's getting hit by the sun, it'll be hotter than that for
2: 30
1: sure.
2: 30 or more, yeah. For sure. Now, we were both down on the park yesterday doing different stories. But as I was walking out of the park into Earlton, I noticed there's lots of people who are, you know, selling drinks and that kind of thing to folks who are waiting to cross McLeod Trail. But there was a group of kids who had a lemonade stand. And I thought, I got to stop and talk
1: genius,
2: to these two.
1: Genius
2: kids. So Maxwell and Hannah were out. They're both 12 years old. And this is just a little bit of my conversation. And what brought you guys out here today? So you've got a lemonade stand set up.
3: Well, we were going to do it yesterday, but the thunder kind of caught us off guard. So we decided to do it today.
2: All right, and what is your special blend for your lemonade? What makes yours special?
4: I think what makes ours special is we actually have another person working here. He's not here right now because he's getting more ice and lemons. And I think just refilling ice and lemons constantly, consistently, makes ours the best on this block.
2: Nice and cold. You're catching people as they're on their way to the grounds. What are you charging?
4: It's pay as you please, so you can pay whatever you'd like.
2: That seems like an interesting business model. What are you guys going to do with all the money?
4: I don't know yet. We're going to split it three ways, but I don't know what everybody else is going to do. I'm not entirely sure what I'm going to do.
2: Okay, it depends how much you make. How many days are you going to be out here?
3: Probably today, maybe tomorrow, if we still have enough.
4: I'm going to be out here today, tomorrow. I'm going to try to do most of this week, and I'm going to try to do it every day of the week.
2: All right. Well, good luck. Good luck. I hope you make a ton of money.
4: Thank you.
2: All right.
4: I'll see you around.
2: We'll see you around. I will see them around.
1: Did you have a lemonade, by the way?
2: I did not. I didn't have any cash on me, but I'm heading back today, so I will definitely stop by. Logan was the other kid who was there helping out at the stand, but he was on lemon and ice duty, so I just missed him. But, you know, Lemonade Day is coming up later this month, so maybe they were practicing for it, but I thought they had some pretty good patter. They were getting a lot of activity.
1: Oh, I bet. It's a great spot for their business, and I suspect their overhead is at least partially, maybe totally subsidized by
2: I would say
1: the adults
2: totally.
1: And their wives.
2: Yeah. But they got some good hustles. So good morning to Maxwell and Hannah and Logan. Good luck today with the lemonade sales.
1: Be a good day for it. Thanks very much, Angela. We're 6:48 here on the Eye Opener. Appreciate you joining us. A new film studio hopes to bring more movie and television production to Didsbury, west of 22 Productions recently held the grand opening of its new soundstage in town. Features a Western-themed event center and a 20-foot green screen, among other things. Sterling Taves is the co-owner of West of 22 Productions. We connected yesterday. Here's our conversation.
5: Good morning, Warren.
1: Thanks very much for joining us. I can see it in the background a little bit. Describe your new studio for us. What's it like?
5: Well, picture's worth a thousand words. I could give you a walkthrough tour if you want. We've got a or

0: The front is a dedicated Western themed bar dedicated to the movie industry and other events, social events, weddings, anniversaries, whatever you have. And that's approximately 1,800 square feet. And then we have a green screen room on the back side of that mirror, the other side of the wall, that is 30 feet by 60 feet with 20-foot ceilings. And in that, we have an audio room in case we have musicians wanting to record their tunes. It's all set up soundproofed. The ceiling has special fiber coating on it. The walls are ICF concrete walls for extra sound absorption. And it's just a great place. We love it.
1: It's cool to hear about the audio recording capacity. So that's a good one. How significant is this green screen that you have there? What does that enable you to do?
0: For making movies, the studios typically use a lot of green screen when they can't get on location. It just is more convenient to shoot in a controlled environment, bring your pictures from outside or wherever it is, and have your actors do your thing in front of the green screen, and it's quite believable. It's unreal, actually, how believable it is.
1: That's cool. What inspired you to set all this up and open up this studio in Didsbury?
0: Well, it's actually a long story. We started in 2013 with the heartfelt passion for filming the Alberta Alpine Lakes in the mountain regions, where most people can't get to. Well, not most. Most people won't go because it's such an adventure. Mm. Our intention was to bring the great outdoors into maybe shut-ins, people who can't get out to the mountains anymore. They can have an armchair horseback ride, helicopter ride, and then spend 5 or 10 minutes watching the video of the lake, of the lakes, the surrounding area. It's really quite breathtaking out there. 90% of people will not see what we've seen. And we just wanted to capture that on film. And it's pretty cool. We've had a good time. We filmed over 90 lakes. We do expect to still turn those into, probably put them on YouTube or something for the public to watch. And that journey led me to this studio of the green screen. And so it kind of didn't derail. I just kind of decided this is the road I've got to go, and I didn't need forgiveness to do this. I had permission from my wife, who's half owner in the business, and we're quite enjoying it. We've had some hiccups along the way, no doubt. We deal with those as they come, but we're ready and we're open to the public.
1: Love to hear that it's a family business too. Now, what kinds of productions are you hoping to attract, or do you have any upcoming shoots scheduled?
0: Not scheduled, but we've, I don't know if I can name the company, but with Gerald Auger and his team of Four Directional Studios, they just finished their pilot for the Watcher series. I highly recommend watching. It's eye-opening. And they're interested in shooting some of their upcoming episodes here. We're keeping close contact, and we have lots of other indie studios coming through for tours. We've had lots of them through for tours, and there's a couple more booked for the next 10 days. So we're just getting going here. We're looking for people's input, the direction we want to go. We want to provide a safe place, wholesome movies, preferably. Well, want to keep it safe and very easy facility to use, and we are open for business and ready to treat you right.
1: Right on. Well, I hear you saying things are happening. I mean, you know, as this has been a journey to bring it to this point for you and for your wife, and, you know, now the community's the backdrop for all of it. Like, use your imagination. What do you think it'll be like when you see that first production go to the small or the big screen that went through your spot there in Didsbury?
0: Well, pretty awesome. That'll be cool.
1: What are you hoping this means for film and television development in your part of the province, in that Mountain View region?
0: Well, I think it's many studios aren't aware of the tax incentives to film in this area. It's up to a 30% tax incentive. We're on the border of that zone, and if there's certain stipulations so that the company has to be an Alberta-based company, a certain percentage has to be filmed.

0: the locals, and like I said, especially my family, and owe them a debt of gratitude.
1: I hear that's emotional for you.
0: It is.
1: Yeah. Well, really good of you to talk to us. Thank you very much, and I recognize that you're not alone in this. That's for sure. Way to go.
0: Thank you, Lauren. Appreciate the call and the interview.
1: That's Sterling Taves. He's the co-owner of West of 22 Productions in Didsbury. You can check out what they're doing, westof22productions.ca. 5 to 7, Stephanie Thomas is in from the newsroom. Good morning.
2: Good morning. Calgary's mayor wants the city to campaign against Alberta separatism ahead of the provincial referendum this fall. But not everyone on council wants to take sides. A central Alberta company has been tasked to build radar that can see missiles over the horizon in a contract worth millions of dollars. Experts say it's part of modernizing Canada's Arctic defense. With temperatures set to rise over the course of the week, Calgary health officials are asking people to look out for the signs of heat exhaustion. I'll have another update for you after World Report.
1: Thank you very much, Stephanie. Now, Phil DeMont's here to talk business. Good morning, Phil.
3: Morning, Lauren.
1: Caution appears to be the new phrase for Canadian companies at the moment. This is according to a pair of surveys released yesterday. How bad is this for the overall economy?
3: It's a little unclear. That's because the main driver of all the uncertainty of the war between the U.S. and Iran appears to be ending. So the question is whether the economic worries over the past few months will linger or ease back. First one, the Bank of Canada's quarterly survey of business intentions. Three quarters of Canadian companies polled said their costs had increased, quote unquote, considerably in the past few months, and one-third said they'd pass those higher costs along to consumers. That could lead to higher inflation in the country in the coming months, and that's obviously an issue for the Bank of Canada. But same companies were a little less panicked about higher costs in follow-up interviews. These were completed after the ceasefire between the two sides over in the Middle East was announced in mid-June. Then you have Canada's service sector, two-thirds of our economy. This sector contracted last month, according to S&P Canada. They have an index number, so it was 47 in June, below 50, but it was the lowest reading since February. Here, the geopolitical uncertainty surrounding the war in Iran was driving the industry's worsening performance. Economists are saying this: Bank of Canada balancing between a softening overall economy, we know it's growing a little slower in Canada, against the possibility of oil-driven price hikes. They don't like inflation. But the end of the shooting war in the Middle East could lead to a more positive outlook among companies in the coming months, and that could change the calculus. So for right now, bit of wait and see.
1: Okay, let's stay on oil here. OPEC is facing a problem that could spell the end of the organization. Let's get into it.
3: Yeah, it's a growing split between the cartel because of the Iran-U.S. war. Since March, mainly Middle Eastern countries have been stockpiling oil. They couldn't sell it anywhere. Now, with the Strait of Hormuz opening up, they want to sell it. Look at Iraq, OPEC's second largest producer. It saw its output drop 75% in the war. Now it wants a big increase in its quota to get more oil out the door. It wants oil out of the ground to turn into cash in its treasury. Other countries, though, like Saudi's, the biggest producer, they're worried that a flood of oil in the market could tank oil world prices, like in the range of $50 by 2028. But Iraq and other OPEC members might leave the cartel if their allocations aren't increased. UAE already did that this year over a quota dispute. Problem for Canada: majority of our oil is heavy oil. Historic discount to world price, $15 a barrel. At $50, that makes heavy oil worth less than $40 a barrel, and the best break-even price I could find for a new oil sands project in this country, $47 a barrel. So it could be a problem. We're good at the pumps, but not so good, on the employment lines.
1: Yeah, and on the Alberta economy. Okay. Hey, let's get back together in an hour, and I'm going to ask you how much it would cost you to take me to a World Cup game.
3: Yeah, more than I make.
1: Yeah. All right, we'll talk to you in a bit, Phil. Thanks.
3: Thanks.
1: That's Phil DeMont with your business news. Your market update: European markets are mixed. Germany's down. The UK and France are both up. Asian markets are down across the board. Oil right now is up to $69.23 US a barrel. That's WTI. Gold is up to $4,179 US an ounce. And the Canadian dollar is down to 70.31 cents US.
4: In the southeast this morning, it's a slow go westbound on Glenmore Trail, approaching Stony Trail. Cruise crews are doing some bridge maintenance work there. So there are rotating lane closures and speed restrictions right through till about 2 o'clock this afternoon. Things right now are backed up to about 100th Street in the southeast.
1: All right. Thanks very much, Angela. Now, news is next. After that, we're going to talk to Rob Hubert from the University of Calgary's

Department of Political Science. He's a defense, Arctic defense, Canadian defense expert. Talked to him about the purchase or the road, the pathway to purchase these submarines from this German company, TKMS. Get into the details coming up after World Report. Stick around. It's just about 7 o'clock here on the show.

0: This is World Report. Good morning. I'm Marcia Young. Canada is highlighting its defense agenda heading into today's NATO summit. Foreign Affairs Minister Anita Anand says Ottawa is living up to its commitments.
1: Let's take an example of our last federal budget, $80 billion attributed to national defense. That's unprecedented in Canadian history. In addition, we reached 2% this year, and we are on track to reach 5% by 2035.
0: NATO allies are walking a political tightrope during the summit. U.S. President Donald Trump has signaled he plans to reduce military commitments in Europe and has threatened to pull out of NATO altogether. As the CBC's Murray Brewster reports, allies fear the greatest threat to NATO may come from within the alliance.
2: Well, it's going to be the same thing as every other summit when Trump is president, which is everybody's hoping that the alliance survives the summit.
3: Steve Sademan, one of Canada's top experts on NATO.
2: So what do we expect out of the summit? Lots of performance to say that the alliance is doing the things that Donald Trump wants, while Donald Trump is starting to back away from American commitments to NATO and to Europe.
3: The Trump administration has announced three significant measures to signal it's stepping back from NATO and wants European countries and Canada to take a larger role. It's reviewing what forces it already has in the field, reviewing the money it spends on NATO common funding, and plans to cut the forces available to Europe in the event of a crisis or war. Canada's former top military commander, retired General Wayne Eyre, is worried about the signal all of that sends to Russia.
4: My concern is this could contribute to future miscalculation. If there's a signal of limiting U.S. involvement in any future European war, could that embolden Russia?
3: That may not matter to U.S. President Donald Trump, says Max Bergman of the Center of Strategic and International Studies in Washington.
5: I think Europeans view President Trump as quite combustible and are quite nervous.
3: Canada is going into the NATO summit in a fairly strong position, yesterday announcing a multi-billion-dollar submarine purchase from Germany, and earlier this spring hitting the 2% defense spending target. Murray Brewster, CBC News, Ankara, Turkey.
0: Even with U.S. star player Follerin Balogun back up front, Belgium crushed the United States World Cup dreams last night. The U.S. is out of the tournament with a 4-1 loss to Belgium. All eyes were on Balogun. The U.S. striker was cleared to play after a personal intervention from U.S. President Donald Trump. Steve Futterman has more.
6: If there was controversy off the pitch, on the pitch there was no controversy at all. Belgium dominated the American team, ending the U.S.'s World Cup hopes. Flo Balogun, America's top scorer, who initially wasn't supposed to play, then was, did in fact start the match and played more than 90 minutes. Now comes the fallout. Soccer officials and fans are still questioning the decision to allow Balogun to play, even though he received a red card in his last match. And they are especially questioning Donald Trump's phone call to the head of FIFA, which some feel played a role in getting Balogun's one-game suspension put on hold. Yesterday, Trump at the White House was defending the phone call.
7: How do you penalize him for a game that hasn't been played yet? Yes, I asked for a review by FIFA.
6: After the match, some Belgian fans were understandably happy.
8: Was the victory sweeter because of the controversy?
9: I really don't care. We won, fair and square.
6: And some American fans who wanted the U.S. to win.
10: Absolutely, I wish he had not gotten involved.
6: Wish Trump had just stayed out of it.
11: It was a stain. I think the fact that the politics got involved, you know, marred the situation.
6: It's not clear what the long-term impact will be on soccer and FIFA, but many high-ranking officials in the world of soccer are highly critical of the events of the last 48 hours. Steve Futterman, CBC News at the World Cup in Seattle.
0: Central China is experiencing some rare extreme weather. People cry out as a tornado sweeps through the city of Uzhou. At least 15 people are dead after storms hit the region. Officials say the winds reached around 150 kilometers an hour. Roofs of houses were ripped off and several cars were flipped over. In western China, another storm triggered torrential rains and a landslide. Several people are believed to be buried. Thousands of homes have been damaged. Dozens of militants attacked a police post overnight in southwestern Pakistan. At least 9 officers are dead after a gun battle. Several others are wounded. It is the latest escalation of militant violence in the region. No group immediately claimed responsibility for the latest attack. Protests against the attacks on police are growing near the local highway. A woman in BC is fighting for control over her future. It is highlighting the divide in medical assistance in dying. Tanya Secord wants the right to plan her own death. She watched her father suffer with dementia. But as Jennifer LaGrassa reports, a separate debate on the expansion of MAID is holding her back.
12: He would have been absolutely mortified if he had known how he was living.
13: After watching her father die from complications of Lewy body dementia, which led to violent hallucinations and forgetting how to eat or drink, Tanya Secord wants to plan her own death.
12: We should all have the right to decide how our end is going to be.
13: But under current legislation, most Canadians can't request MAID for their future self. That's only legal in Quebec, thanks to a provincial law that allows advanced requests. People who are eligible must have an incurable illness that will lead to incapacity. Their request consents to MAID when they reach a certain state.
14: When I won't be able to wash myself, eat, recognize my relatives, things like that.
13: Marie-Ève Boutier is a clinical ethics professor at the University of Montreal. She says it's not always clear cut. For example, if on the day the person will die, they refuse MAID.
14: The task of the clinician will be to say, okay, is it a real no from the person or it's a no related to the disease?
15: Quebec has set a precedent.
13: Tim Holland heads the Department of Bioethics at Dalhousie University.
15: To my knowledge, there's no reason why other provinces couldn't do the same thing.
13: Yet many are waiting for federal direction. But at that level, the issue is at a standstill.
12: It's very disheartening how little urgency the government is placing on this.
13: But Secord in BC hopes the more people continue to ask for it, the sooner it will become an option for everyone. Jennifer LaGrassa, CBC News, Windsor, Ontario.
0: Advocates say Prime Minister Mark Carney's plan to save more Canadians money on gas could fall short. They say recently proposed fuel efficiency standards don't go far enough, and automakers fear what is coming down the tailpipe could be too much for their bottom lines. David Thurton reports.
16: At a time of high oil prices, for drivers, each kilometer comes with added pain at the pump. To help alleviate that, the federal government wants to create new vehicle emission standards.
17: If the regulation is ambitious enough, what it will drive is reductions no matter what.
16: Leticia Pineda is with the International Council on Clean Transportation. She's advocating for more robust standards for vehicle tailpipe emissions. Ottawa has yet to release what those regulations would look like, but policy advocates like her fear the federal government's approach will do little to improve fuel standards. Will help achieve the new federal target that 3 in 4 new car sales will be battery powered by 2035.
17: These are complicated regulations, but ultimately what they deliver are savings in the pockets of common citizens and drivers. What they do is actually incentivize the most efficient vehicles and also electric vehicles.
16: Automakers are also concerned. Brian Kingston is the president and CEO of the Canadian Vehicle Manufacturers Association.
18: And so we're urging the government to make sure that what comes forward is reasonable and achievable.
16: Kingston says Canadian car makers support strengthened fuel economy standards, as long as federal regulations account for the ongoing reality of U.S. tariffs. David Thornton, CBC News, Ottawa.
0: At cbcnews.ca, click the climate button for more on David's story. In Pamplona, Spain, at least 5 people are injured in the first bull run of the year. It happened during Spain's San Fermín Festival. People

0: People try to outpace the Bulls and run through Pamplona's narrow cobblestone streets. It has the first of six runs this week. The festival draws thousands of people from around the world every year. And that is the latest national and international news from World Report. For news anytime, cbcnews.ca. And did you know World Report is among the most popular podcasts in Canada? Don't miss out. Follow wherever you listen. I'm Marcia Young.
1: Good morning to you. Thanks for joining us here on day five of the Stampede. It's a Tuesday. I'm Lauren McGinnis. Coming up, we'll talk to the University of Calgary's Rob Hubert about Canada's sub deal. Calgary. Top of the morning, Angela Knight.
2: Good morning. We're 13 degrees now. A beautiful sunny day. Sunshine rains right through the day. 26 degrees for a high. In traffic in the northwest, it looks like we may have a problem eastbound on Bow Valley Trail, the 1A, right around 12 Mile Cooley Road. We're starting to see things stack up through that area. If you see a traffic problem, please let me know. It's either pound or star 1010. Stephanie Thomas is here from the newsroom. Good morning.
3: Happy Stampede Midpoint, Angela. Mayor Jeremy Farkas wants the city to campaign against Alberta separatism ahead of the provincial referendum this fall, but not everyone on council wants to take sides. A Central Alberta company has been tasked

0: to build radar that can see missiles over the horizon in a contract worth millions of dollars. Experts say it's part of modernizing Canada's Arctic defense. And with temperatures set to rise over the course of the week, Calgary health officials are warning about the signs of heat exhaustion. That's all coming up at 7:30.
1: Thank you very much, Stephanie. We're 11 minutes after 7. Now, the government of Canada has named the German firm TKMS as its preferred choice to build the Navy's new fleet of submarines. It's shaping up to be an historic deal. The defense program could be worth $100 billion and more, possibly the largest in Canada's history. However, negotiations are ongoing and the parties could take several months to make anything official. For more on this, we're joined by Rob Hubert. He's a professor with the University of Calgary's Political Science Department and a defense expert. Good morning, Rob.
2: Good morning, Lauren.
1: Good to talk to you again. So what stood out to you in yesterday's announcement?
2: Well, the good news is, of course, is that we are seeing Canada moving on securing its defense. This is something that many observers have been saying has very long in the happening. And the fact that it's such a major review, we're talking about one of the most significant transformations of the Canadian forces that we have seen. The problem, however, of course, is that the question arises, are we doing it in time? We've known of the need to have new subs since 2017, and that was when we had a defense policy, Strong, Secure, Engage, said we needed the subs. The threats that we are responding to, the Chinese and the Russians, have been clear to most since about 2014 at least, and possibly 2008. We're not getting the first subs until 2034, and we won't have the full fleet until probably sometime in the 2040s. And the geopolitical environment is shifting so quickly. Questions, of course, are bound to arise. Will we get them in time to make a difference? Will we have them so that our enemies are deterred from doing any aggressive action against us or our allies, or have them if they're ready to fight? So it's great to have them. Are we getting them in time? That's the question.
1: So, I mean, say a little more about the need for them, not just the aging fleet, but like how would the Canadian Navy deploy submarines in a way that supports our national defense?
2: And that's the critical question, isn't it? And yet we've had very little discussion on the why. You know, to listen to Carney, to listen to the government, it's all about jobs, it's about industrial. And you'll hear people saying every once in a while, it's about the defense of Canadian security and sovereignty without explaining why. The reason why we need it, of course, is that we are a maritime nation. We're surrounded by three oceans. If an enemy is going to be attacking either us or the Americans, they would be approaching through the maritime approaches. And so that means sailing up either through the Pacific, Atlantic, or Arctic oceans. And you want to have those submarines so that if anyone is sending their submarines, remember the Chinese have 60-plus and they're building more. The Russians have probably about 50 to 60 subs and they're building more. You want to have your subs there so that they don't even think about doing any form of an attack in the first place. And if, in fact, they do decide to attack, a submarine is one of the best ways of defending against them, i.e., a submarine is really what you need to sink a submarine. And so that's the defensive side, of course, never came into much of the discussion when the government was trying to explain why we need it. But that's the essence of going forward. That's what you need them for. A submarine is not for anything else except to fight. It's not used for peacekeeping. It's not used for showing the flag. It is there to, at the most essence of the defense of your nation from a maritime perspective.
1: Now, this German outfit, TKMS, beat out a South Korean company, Hanwha Ocean. What do we know about what differentiated one product and company and you know, supply chain from the other?
2: Well, I think listening to what Carney was saying and sort of reading between the lines, the biggest advantage that the Germans and the Norwegians had is that we can be interoperable with our NATO allies. We've got friends in the Asia Pacific, but you know, if we're being perfectly honest, it's more questionable if we would go to the military assistance of, say, a Taiwan that is being attacked by China or Japan or South Korea.

0: Korea that gets drawn into that conflict. A Russian attack on Poland under the terms of NATO means that we are coming to their assistance. And that means if we can have a piece of kit, i.e. one of the most important elements of equipment that is interoperable. And so the Norwegians and Germans have it. Three other NATO allies, I think, are operating that sub. It's a seamless integration. And so from that perspective, that gives you a greater advantage. The other thing, of course, and this never got discussed, but it is a critical point, is for the type of warfare that you would be conducting against the Russian Navy, the type of design, it's a smaller, but it's a more stealthier capability that the German design has. The Korean design is a much more sort of open ocean. It can travel greater distances, it's bigger, robust, it's better designed to take on the Chinese Navy. And I think those were the ultimate decisions for saying, yes, we'll go for a hard choice, but we'll go for the German choice.
1: This price tag, potentially over $100 billion. I mean, I'm just catching up here, but boy, oh boy, submarines aren't cheap. What do you think of the price tag and that level of expenditure from the federal government?
0: Well, that type of budgeting, when we get the overall cost of what it's going to be, is I think it's misleading when governments say about it. Yes, it's going to be daunting. But let me ask you this. When you are buying your car and you're trying to decide what type of car you're going to buy, do you look at what the sticker price is? Or are you looking and assuming that you're going to have it for 10 years, looking at what the insurance is, what the gas is, what the repairs are, all that element when you're saying, okay, so it's not just a $45,000 car I'm buying. I'm actually buying a $250,000 car. Does that really help you make your decision in that context? And this is what the government, we're the only ones that really do it, to be perfectly honest. We did it with the frigate or with the surface combatant, the River class, and we do it with this. And I think that it creates a misperception because it never ever introduces the issue. Well, if we don't buy them, what is it going to cost us? What will it cost us if we look like we are not doing our role for what the Americans or our European allies think? And what will it mean in terms of costs if we encourage an aggressor? Now, the sticker price is huge. And to be honest, it will be more. A major combatant like this never comes in underpriced. It will cost more in the long term. And this is one of the prices if you're going to defend yourself.
1: What's Donald's Trump's influence over this U.S. or rather this submarine procurement, thinking about the pressure he's putting on NATO members and all that?
0: Well, I mean, it's the pressure on the Canadian government and Carney in particular, because remember, we identified that we needed subs in 2017, and I suspect government kind of knew we needed it beforehand, yet we did nothing. And so we see the threats of annexation, we see the economic pressures that Trump is bringing upon us. And of course, from a political perspective, Carney's major campaign was, of course, campaigning that he is going to be able to respond to the Trump threats. And so I think what Trump has done is he has crystallized our need to do this. In other words, we've known that we face these enemies. We know what their weapon systems are for a long time, but we did not act. And what it is clearly apparent is that we are first and foremost trying to show to the Europeans, but also to the Americans, that we are not a laggard. We are not a hindrance on their security. So it's called defense against help in academic terms. So we're doing that. And I think the other thing that this is, of course, showing is that, yes, we can actually make a decision. And that's the other element, assuming we make the decision. Because as you correctly pointed out, a lot of your colleagues are missing this. The decision that was announced yesterday was to enter into negotiations with one sole contributor. In other words, we haven't made the decision to actually sign the contract to start building the subs. We have made the decision that we are going to negotiate that, in Carney's word, in the next 6 to 18 months to actually do it. So it's, again, to illustrate to the Europeans, but also to Trump, yes, you don't have to worry. We are going to take care of our backyard.
1: Yeah. Rob, good to talk to you. We'll leave it there for time. Thank you for joining us.
0: No problem. Always my pleasure.
1: Okay, we'll talk to you again. That's Rob Hubert, professor with the University of Calgary's Political Science Department. 21 minutes after 7. Hello, Angela.
2: Hello, in the Northwest. Still a little slow. Eastbound on the 1A, Bow Valley Trail.

0: right around 12 Mile Cooley Road. It looks like there's an incident there, so things are a little bit backed up. And then we're starting to see some delays as you go west on Memorial Drive, just heading into downtown that way. We're in for sunshine today, a high right around 26 degrees. We're at 13 degrees this morning. And a quick reminder that today at the park, it's TC Energy Community Day. And what that means is if you get to the park between 10 a.m. and 1 p.m., you get in for free. So we're going to see a lot of extra activity around the park earlier, and those C trains are going to be full heading into downtown.
1: C trains, if they could talk.
0: If they could talk.
1: Running 24 hours right now. Now, speaking of Stampede, rising Canadian country artist Zach McPhee plays Nashville North down at the grounds tonight. Here he is with The Way I Know You Now.

0: Straight out of Vernon, B.C., that's Zach McPhee with The Way I Know You Now. He plays Nashville North at the Stampede tonight. 25 after 7, John Hancock's here to talk sports. Hi, John.
1: Hi again.
0: Well, let's talk World Cup, and the whole world watched that Belgium-U.S. game, especially after all the politicking surrounding it.
1: Yeah.
0: And Belgium was maximally triumphant.
1: Yeah, it didn't matter who the Americans had playing against them. The U.S. lost 4-1. That means we have no host country remaining in the World Cup. Mexico, Canada, and the U.S. all eliminated. And 4-1 the final, and Spain shut out Portugal 1-0 earlier in the day, scoring in second half stoppage time. So Belgium and Spain will meet Friday in the quarterfinals. And of course, Ronaldo has played his final World Cup match for Portugal. Here he is through an interpreter.
2: I still have a clear conscience. I've done my best. I've won 3 titles for Portugal. Before Cristiano, Portugal hadn't won a single title, so I'm happy. To be honest, the biggest title the national team won was the Euros in 2016, which for me is just as significant as the World Cup. That's why, I repeat, I couldn't have done any better. And that's it. Tomorrow will

0: be a new day, and life goes on.
1: Final two matches in the round of 16 coming up today. Argentina-Egypt at 10 a.m. in Atlanta. Switzerland-Colombia from Vancouver at 2. Quarterfinals start Thursday. And Calgary Wild women's soccer team has a new head coach. She's internationally respected, Leah Blaney. Second coach in team history. Most recently, she served as an assistant with Japan's women's national team, helping that team win the 2026 Women's Asia Cup title. And Canadian swimming trials in Montreal. Summer McIntosh won again the women's 400-meter individual medley, although this time she didn't break her own world record. On Sunday, she broke the longest-standing individual women's world record in the 200-meter butterfly. She just gets better all the time. And don't forget, these races are being live-streamed, CBC Gem and CBC Sports. Blue Jays continue to struggle. They've been out-hit or outscored 25-1 in their last three games. San Francisco opened a new series and beat the Jays last night 10-1. Okamoto did hit a homer for Toronto, his 20th. He's been the rare bright spot. This story just in, and we knew this was going to happen. Kyle Lowry has announced his retirement after 20 NBA seasons, and he'll retire as a member of the Toronto Raptors. He revealed that decision in a post on Instagram while the Raptors shared a photo of him in a Toronto jersey with the words, "Welcome back," or "Welcome home, Kyle." Lowry spent 9 seasons in Toronto, helped lead the franchise to its first NBA championship in 2019. He also had stops with Memphis, Houston, Miami, and Philadelphia. And the Canadian men's basketball team won big. Dylan Brooks had 20 points, helping Canada beat Jamaica in their first two games in Hamilton. Canada dominated. This is a qualifying tournament. And Ottawa's Gabriella Dabrowski, let me just check here and see how she's doing in this women's doubles match. They just won 6-1, 6-4 over the team of Katie McNally and Storm Hunter. So Dabrowski and Stefani are into the, well, that was the round of 16, so they're into the quarterfinals. And Felix Auger-Aliassime will take on Novak Djokovic in a match that will start very soon. Here's Auger-Aliassime.
2: I can only say good things about Novak. I think as a kid, I didn't appreciate it as much. But now that I'm a player, the load of work he's done over the years, I mean, it's crazy. You get dizzy just to think about it. And I have to say, he's been very generous. I've reached out to him at times to ask him about questions, pick his brain. I love to learn from older players, and he's been very generous at this time as well. So huge respect to that, not only as a player, but as a person.
1: I'll let you know how he does tomorrow morning.
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4: We are seeing some delays as you head west on Memorial Drive into downtown. So it's that stretch as you approach the 4th Avenue flyover and Reconciliation Bridge. Pretty slow from about the 12th Street Bridge this morning. And we're starting to see delays eastbound on 16th Avenue in the northwest, approaching Home Road. Crews are still working there on the east side of the intersection, so that right lane remains closed, and that does jam things up a little bit this morning, so it's backing up over the Bow River. If you see a traffic problem, please let me know. The number is 403-521-1010. Today we've got sunshine, a bit of wind around lunchtime, and a high of 26 degrees. We're at 13 degrees at 7:30.
5: This is CBC News. Good morning. I'm Stephanie Thomas. Mayor Jeremy Farkas wants the city to campaign against separation ahead of the fall provincial referendum. But as the CBC's Brendan Coulter reports, he's facing pushback from a fellow council member.
6: Under the current rules, councillors can campaign for or against separation, but officials say the city cannot be a third-party advertiser or spend more than $1,000 advocating a position. Last week, the mayor said he wants the province to change that legislation. Ward 14 Councillor Landon Johnston says on the question of separation, he hasn't decided how he'll vote and won't be campaigning for either side, adding that he thinks the city should stay out of the debate.
7: I think it's a very personal decision for a lot of people, and I don't want to alienate people with what my thoughts are on it.
6: Mount Royal University political scientist Laurie Williams says the implications are so broad, there is a case to be made for more city involvement.
8: This is not an issue of which party people should vote for. This is about the future of Calgary, of Alberta, of Canada.
6: In a

0: statement, the province says the legislature reconvenes at the end of October and no amendments are possible. Voting on the 10 referendum questions is scheduled for October 19. Brendan Coulter, CBC News, Calgary.
1: A new online program at the University of Calgary is teaching Canadians how to build missing middle housing, like row homes, duplexes, and three-story apartment buildings. The 100-hour program is called Middle U. It was created in partnership between the School of Architecture, Planning, and Landscape and development company Middle. Alkarim Devani is the firm's co-founder. He says he hopes to bring more empathy to the density debate.
2: Hopefully this education will play a role that when people come through the program and they show up with their first development projects, neighbors are going to feel that hopefully empathy, that attention, that compassion a lot more than if they didn't have access to this type of education.
1: Devani says the program is open to anyone in Canada, including aspiring developers, homeowners, and nonprofit organizations. We are getting reaction from energy experts now that plans for a potential new pipeline between Alberta and Ontario have been announced. Some say the project will provide more energy security for Canada, but question the cost. The CBC's Colleen Underwood reports.
3: Ontario already gets oil from Alberta, but it travels via the U.S., whereas the proposed 3,300-kilometer Northern Shield Energy Corridor would run through Canada only. Heather Exner-Perot with the McDonald Laurier Institute says that could help the industry avoid shutdown threats from south of the border.
4: And then I guess, you know, the Trump election just kind of reinforced that sense that we should be able to be self-sufficient.
3: But she says construction costs would have to be weighed against the value of having more energy security. Former Deputy Minister of Energy in Alberta, Grant Sprague, says he's not sure the math will work.
5: Because this is an expensive wrapping of the flag around you. Like, this will not be easy.
3: Greenpeace Canada's Keith Stewart believes there are more environmentally friendly ways to energy independence.
6: Rather than getting stuck in the solutions from like the 1970s, we need to be looking where the 21st century is going, and that's renewable energy.
3: Ontario's premier says the project cost should become more clear once the feasibility study is done this year. Colleen Underwood, CBC News, Calgary.
1: The Calgary Eye Opener will have more on this following the news. A new program is helping Canada modernize Arctic defense. A contract worth millions has been awarded to a central Alberta company to build radar that can see missiles over the horizon. It's also believed it will help the local economy. Andrea Tyrone is the University of Manitoba's Center for Defense Security Director.
7: We are the second largest country in the world, and therefore, you know, having over the horizon radar systems is really important to us. It makes sense to start building the scientific know-how and technological capabilities here in Canada, because it is really important that we have this domain awareness.
1: Tyrone says the technology is expected to go live in the 2030s. With Calgary set to get its first real and extended taste of warm weather, health officials are asking people to take precautions. Stuart Brito with Alberta's Emergency Health Services says the cooler start to the summer may lead to some being unprepared for the heat, especially down on the Stampede grounds.
8: In certain environments where the heat is reflecting off large areas of pavement, whether it's the grounds in either of the major cities or any of the other events that happen throughout the province. But just remember your environment and to consume as much water as you can throughout the day.
1: As you heard him say, he advises drinking lots of water and also wearing a hat. Prime Minister Mark Carney is in Turkey for the next 2 days to take part in a NATO summit. World Report will have more.
9: Thank you very much, Stephanie, and thanks for joining us here on the Eye Opener. It's 7:35 Tuesday morning. What is it, July 7th, I want to say? Yeah, July 7th.
10: You'd be correct, yes.
9: All right. I'm learning as I go. We're going to have a chat coming up. Premiers Danielle Smith and Doug Ford, you may have seen yesterday, unveiled plans for a new Northern Shield oil pipeline east between Alberta and Ontario. Will it become a reality? We'll get into some of the details coming right up with Heather Exner-Pirro. First, though, Angela Knight, how's it looking? I mean, it's beautiful out the window.
10: Yeah, lots of blue sky today, sunshine, little bit of a southeast wind right around lunchtime, 20 to 40K, a high of 26. We're 13 degrees now. Banff, you've got sunshine in 27 today. It's currently 6 degrees. In Red Deer, also sunny in 27. You're at 12 this morning. Lethbridge, you could see some showers. It does clear up through the morning, a high of 26. It's 13 degrees now. And Medicine Hat, you could see some cloud showers, maybe a thunderstorm this afternoon.

0: high of 26. It's currently 15 degrees. In Calgary, things getting busier all around downtown. So northbound Crowchild Trail getting onto the ramp to Bow Trail to 9th Avenue. We are starting to see increasing volume there. Things slow down right around 26th Avenue in the southwest. And then we're also starting to see more volume eastbound on Glenmore Trail between Crowchild Trail and 14th Street. If you spot a problem, please let me know. The number is 403-521-1010.
1: Thank you very much, Angela. Now, the premiers of Alberta and Ontario announced a new west-east oil pipeline. The project, called the Northern Shield Energy Corridor, would transport an estimated 500,000 barrels per day of oil. Premier Doug Ford also says critical minerals would be shipped west through that same energy corridor. There's no timeline or cost estimate for the project. Heather Exner-Piro is a senior fellow and director of Energy, Natural Resources and Environment at the McDonald Laurier Institute, and she joins us now. Good morning, Heather.
2: Good morning.
1: Thanks for joining us. So what's your initial reaction to yesterday's announcement?
2: Well, it was obviously, you know, a pipeline week, so I didn't expect more pipeline news, but we got it. So in a sense, I'm happy that everyone's happy about pipelines. That's a big shift from the last 10 years. And so that's good excitement. Of course, this particular project was the subject of an MOU between Ontario and Alberta and Saskatchewan. So it didn't totally come out of left field. It also has kind of remnants of the Energy East. And if people didn't know, here in Alberta, Line 5, which carries our crude to Ontario underneath the Great Lakes, has been under a lot of stress, a lot of pressure with the governor of Michigan trying to shut it down.
1: Now, pipeline week is quite a funny way to put it, and a fair observation, that's for sure. Why do you think the Alberta and Ontario governments would announce this project now?
2: Well, part of it's obviously just stampede that Doug Ford is in Calgary and he's with Daniel Smith and they want to announce progress on it. They have a new name for it, Northern Shield. That's a pretty attractive name with in Canada right now, I would say. And a bit of a route, which follows, I would say fairly close to Energy East, but coming down to Sarnia instead of going further east to Atlantic. So, and then there's just, you know, excitement about major projects. And I will have to say there's a lot of excitement about governments making announcements. And we're all looking forward to the private sector making a few more of those announcements going forward.
1: Right. Well, there's a few things. I'm interested in the pressure on Line 5, but this idea of running this line and creating this energy corridor west, east, and terminating in Sarnia. It's, you know, no cost. There are just so many details yet to be sorted out. What hurdles would this project face?
2: I mean, the cost hurdle. So sending another 500,000 barrels to Ontario cannot absorb that. So do you say, so my question is, are we going to build, you know, what I can imagine would be a $50 or $60 billion pipeline, because it's almost three times the length of Trans Mountain, just so that we can avoid going through Michigan? And is that risk of the Line 5 being closed, does that justify tens of billions of dollars to go over the Great Lakes? Are there other benefits you could get from going over the Great Lakes? So those are, you know, so it doesn't have the same commercial case as Trans Mountain. Sending a million barrels to Asia, you know, the Asia market wants it, can absorb it. You know that they're growing. It's the world's biggest energy market. Going east to Ontario is a bit of a different story. It's more about the security and the sovereignty aspect. And I guess we'll see what kind of price we can put on that.
1: Okay. So, I mean, you mentioned you're hopeful, I guess, or you're wondering if private sector investors will step up, here on pipeline week. How optimistic are you that this project can attract private investment?
2: I mean, for sure, one lower than Trans Mountain, again, because the business case for the Trans Mountain 3.0 is pretty clear. It's the Asian markets, and you already can model what has happened with TMX to think about what your valuation is going to be. This one was, you know, if you think about Energy East, it's the closest comparator. And I also think it's funny, we kind of have a new Trans Mountain, a new Energy East, and a new Keystone XL all back in the running right now. But that was meant to use some of TC Energy's underused pipe. And they filled that since with natural gas. So kind of the same business case that you had for Energy East also no longer exists.

0: Again, with pipelines, we have enough now to grow for at least a decade. If you think about that Southwold Bridger pipeline, the Enbridge Mainline expansion, the Trans Mountain expansion, the new West Coast oil pipeline, that's going to take at least 10 years to fill. It takes time to build up the upstream. And so this Northern Shield project is certainly, you're looking at, mid 2030s in the best case scenario.
1: Well, the premier has said, her hope or ambition is to see oil production in Alberta double. Do you see that as realistic?
0: Well, I mean, if you do the math, we're getting closer. You're getting closer. And you would, maybe by 2050, and you have to appreciate why would we think that we could double by then? It's because we have these tremendous long life reserves. And a lot of our competitors and our allies have basins that are peaking, not least the United States. But, I guess I'm probably up to, 2.5 million barrels, which isn't doubling, but which isn't far off from doubling. And if you made this Eastern pipeline a 1 million barrel or 800,000 barrel pipeline, as you were discussing, again, you're notching up pretty close to there. So, it's a good goal. It's ambitious to say doubling. We should obviously be thinking about, what is the most global market share we can take at the moment. And I have to say, it looks to me like we're doing that. We are. Why I'm pleased this week is because it looks like Canada, for once, is intent on being ambitious and wanting to absorb some global market share.
1: So, I mean, you mentioned Ontario certainly couldn't absorb 500,000 barrels. The premier says this pipeline could eventually allow Alberta oil to make its way to Europe. What are the steps involved in making that work?
0: So again, you would have to find your way to the Atlantic Ocean. And that's, in one sense, what killed Energy East, having to go through Quebec. I have to say, people haven't been watching. Quebec opinions on pipelines have softened, maybe not from the Black Quebecois, but from the public in general, as opinions around the world have softened a little bit on fossil fuels and pipelines as we kind of hit reality. Of course, we want to transition. But people accept it may take, longer than what we anticipated before. And also that we want to have oil from secure sources and not have our allies, stuck with just what's coming through the Strait of Hormuz or from Russia. And so the other appealing thing here would be to serve European allies a little bit more. But again, it would come at quite a cost. The Asian market is easier. There's a better business case in the Pacific Basin. So a lot of things would have to fall into place to make this pipeline anywhere close to kind of commercially viable. Yeah.
1: I know it's, you can get in the weeds and you're looking on a fairly long time horizon, but what do you see as the kind of key market conditions to make this make sense?
0: Well, I mean, so for me, it won't be about market conditions. It will be about how much are we willing to pay to not rely on a pipeline going through Wisconsin and Michigan. And to be fair, that has been a serious threat.
1: Would the private sector invest in that, or does that double back on more public investment in pipelines?
0: Well, I'll tell you what, if the private sector invests in it, it's because they anticipate customers in Ontario and Eastern Canada pay a lot more for oil than they're paying now today. And so that's, and you amortize pipelines over decades. That's true. But we already have a pipeline that's going to Sarnia. And so that is the question. Certainly, if Line 5 is shut off, yeah, people would pay for another pipeline to go over the Great Lakes and get to Ontario. They have to have oil. You have to have jet fuel at Pearson Airport, all of those things. And again, that's where you want to carefully evaluate. Governor Whitmer of Michigan has wanted to shut it down. There is an international treaty between the United States and Canada that protects that pipeline. The federal government, both Biden and Trump, have indicated no interest in allowing that pipeline to be shut down. So it is a matter, I think, of how much risk are we willing to bear and how much are we willing to pay. And there's a lot of things, where we have security risks in this country. So would that be the best place to put tens of billions of dollars to increase our domestic sovereignty?
1: Hmm. Heather, good to talk to you about this. Thanks for joining us.
0: Thanks for having me.
1: That's Heather Exner-Pirro. She's a senior fellow and director of energy, natural resources, and environment at the McDonald Laurier Institute. 14 minutes to 8 on a Tuesday morning. Hi, Ange.
2: Hi. Things are getting busy this morning. Southbound Deerfoot, seeing increasing volume approaching Memorial Drive. Blackfoot Trails, 17th Avenue Southeast. Westbound Memorial is solid now from Deerfoot right to the flyover. And then on the west side of downtown, if you're heading into the core that way, using Bow Trail to 9th Avenue, things are lined up from Crowchild Trail right through to 11th Street. And then northbound Crowchild, getting onto the Bow Trail exit, it looks like things there are slow from about 33rd Avenue in the southwest. We've got lots of sunshine today, a high of 26. It's still 13 degrees at the airport.
1: All right. Thanks very much, Angela. And thanks for joining us here on the Eye Opener. After a wet and cool start to summer, it looks like the sun will be out this week across southern and central Alberta. And as we get ready to enjoy the summer that's finally arrived, people are taking prescription medications. People who take prescription medications have a few extra things to keep in mind. Dr. Samir Gupta is filling in for Dr. Raj Bhardwaj this week. Dr. Gupta is a respirologist at the University of Toronto. Good morning, doctor.
3: Good morning, Lauren.
1: Okay, prescription meds and the heat. This comes as news to me. Does this sort of fly under the radar a bit in your experience?
3: It does, you know, but it's a more and more important contributor to heat susceptibility in our population. The fact is that people are living longer, and that means they're living with more and more chronic conditions. And that means they're on more and more meds to manage those conditions. And unfortunately, some of the most common chronic diseases require medications that have an impact on the body's ability to tolerate the heat. One example is high blood pressure or hypertension. That affects 20% of the population, or 8 million people. Other common ones would be heart disease or mental health disorders. People need their medications, they benefit greatly from them, but we are facing a greater and greater challenge with the risks that some of these meds pose in the face of these increasingly common heat waves.
1: Okay, how do these medications increase someone's health risk when it's hot?
3: So there are a few different mechanisms there depending on which medication you're on. I would say the most common and problematic one has to do with sweating. So don't forget that sweating is our most effective way to get rid of heat. The problem is that many medications have what's called an anticholinergic effect, which is when they inhibit the signals used by our nervous system to tell our sweat glands to produce sweat. Examples would include antidepressants, which can not only have that anticholinergic side effect, but can also directly interfere with the brain's ability to regulate heat. On the other hand, some antidepressants actually increase sweating, which worsens the chance of dehydration, so it can actually go both ways with that class of medications. There's a similar concern with antipsychotic and anti-seizure medications, and the other one to be aware of is the older antihistamine Benadryl. That also inhibits sweating, but it's used quite commonly at this time of year for allergies.
1: So you mentioned earlier, like the high blood pressure and heart disease, those are common conditions. You gave numbers about how many people are taking medications for those things. What do people with those conditions need to be aware of?
3: Yeah, so there are many different medications that people with cardiovascular disease take that render them more heat susceptible. For example, beta blockers used for high blood pressure or abnormal heart rhythm, they can impair the ability of the blood vessels in your skin to dilate. And it turns out that's a very important mechanism that our bodies use to radiate heat outward when the body is hot. Even aspirin impairs the blood vessel dilation in the skin. There are also problems with diuretics. So diuretics are medications used for blood pressure or congestive heart failure. And their job is to keep your body fluid at a generally low level, which means that when it gets hot out and you start sweating on top of that, you become very susceptible to dehydration. Other blood pressure pills can actually reduce your thirst sensation, like ACE inhibitors and angiotensin receptor blockers. And keep in mind that basically any blood pressure medication poses a risk in the heat, because when you get dehydrated from sweating, your blood pressure will drop further.
1: Now, can the heat actually affect the medications themselves and make them less effective?
3: That's a great question. So medications are not designed to be kept in a hot environment. So if you don't have air conditioning and your home is getting very hot, or for example, if you leave your meds in a hot car by mistake, they can be degraded by that heat and stop working properly. For example, insulin should not be kept at temperatures above 30 degrees Celsius. Similarly, EpiPens, which are life-saving, can malfunction and deliver less epinephrine when they're exposed to the heat, so they shouldn't be stored at above 25 degrees Celsius. And the other thing to keep in mind is that heat waves is also when we have power outages because of that strain on the grid. And so some of my patients are on, for example, nebulizers for their inhaled medications, and those nebulizers require power. Some have an oxygen concentrator, which requires power. So these are life-sustaining therapies, and patients absolutely need a backup plan in case of a power outage.
1: What about being exposed to the sun while taking these medications?
3: So when it comes to sun exposure, there's actually a separate type of risk that people should keep in mind, and that's called photosensitivity. There are medications that actually make our skin more sensitive to the sun's rays, and therefore we become more susceptible to a reaction that's similar to a sunburn. Some of these are really common, like cholesterol medications. Many people are on Lipitor or Crestor, for example. Also, certain very common antibiotics like doxycycline, Ceptra, Cipro, levofloxacin. People on thiazide diuretics for blood pressure have to watch out for this. Even NSAIDs or non-steroidal anti-inflammatory medications like ibuprofen can cause sun sensitivity. So protecting yourself really means avoiding the sun and covering up as best possible, and then using a broad spectrum sunscreen, at least SPF 30.
1: Yeah. Now, I know, you know, all kinds of different medications here and potential connections with hot weather. Of course, people still want to go outside and have a great time during summer and not hide indoors. What can people do to protect themselves if they're on one of these medications?
3: Yeah, so the key is to talk to your doctor or pharmacist in advance. You know, you don't want to be caught off guard in the middle of a heat wave. So go through each of your meds and discuss which ones might interact with the heat. And what's really important for people to understand out there is that we do not want people to stop their medications. For many of these medications, they're absolutely essential, and stopping them comes with a much greater risk. In some cases, your doctor might tell you to decrease the dose or even the frequency during a heat wave. But the most important thing there is to be able to recognize the signs and symptoms that heat might be interacting with your medications or the medications of someone in your care, so that you are aware when this is happening and can take those extra precautions to protect from heat exhaustion and heat stroke.
1: We'll leave it there. Dr. Gupta, thanks for stepping in and chatting with us this morning. Appreciate it.
3: My pleasure, Lauren.
1: That's Dr. Samir Gupta filling in this week for Dr. Raj Bhardwaj. We are 7 minutes to eight. Stephanie Thomas is in from the newsroom. Good morning.
4: Good morning. Calgary's mayor wants the city to campaign against the Alberta separation referendum run by the provincial government this fall. Others on council want the municipality to remain neutral. A new program at the University of Calgary focuses on building missing middle housing, encouraging building homes like duplexes, row houses, and low-rise apartments. And a major highway that connects Fort McMurray to Edmonton will be getting an upgrade. The provincial government has announced that $15 million will be going toward maintenance on Highway 63. I'll have another update after World Report.
1: Thanks very much, Steph. Now, Phil DeMont's here with this morning's business news. Hi, Phil.
5: Hi, Lauren.
1: Experts say Canada still needs more housing to get built. Now, that's even as numbers show a slowing in new homes in Canada. What's going on?
5: Yeah, this is Colleen Volk. She's the head of Canada Mortgage and Housing Corporation, and pointing out that Canada is basically facing a bit of a split housing market. On the one hand, you have young families or young people living with their parents, middle-income Canadians interested in owning a home, and then you have a collapsing condo market, mainly in Toronto and Vancouver. What that's led to is slowing new home construction. CMHC estimates that Canada will see about 247,000 new housing starts this year, but that's

0: homes. So in other words, they want higher prices and people want lower prices, and you've got a problem here. So it's a reluctance to build. For most buyers, the market price is still too high, though. RBC, Royal Bank, estimates that a house is affordable if total costs take up about a third of your take-home pay. Right now, the affordability index is twice that, 60%.
1: Now, for years, you know, North American makers and Ford, the car maker, has had a reputation for producing less than stellar cars. Is that sentiment among car buyers changing?
0: It possibly, because Ford was just recently named top mass market brand by J.D. Power, pretty reputable crowd. Enough of a game changer that when it was announced, Ford's stock went up on the news. Ranking might shift how people see the company worldwide, or sorry, industry-wide. That's because the car maker has been forced to recall millions of cars over the past year and a half, 12 million so far this year, 13 million in 2025. A lot of it's reliant on electronics, and taking these take-backs can be expensive. Warranty costs cost Ford almost $5 billion in 2023, and some of the recalls in some years were about five times higher than their competitors. Things got so bad, I read about expert advice to park some models away from your home or your building because of the threat of electrical fire within the car. Since then, though, they've overhauled the software to detect model flaws before they ship the car out. Also brought back 350 veteran engineers to work with the company's automated technology. A lot of this stuff's automated, but now you got somebody to eyeball whether there's an issue, and as a result, the warranty costs for Ford, they've fallen for four straight quarters.
1: Okay, now as the World Cup continues, I joked earlier we're going to find out what it would cost for you to take me to a game, but the money people are paying to attend a match is wild, hitting astronomical levels.
0: Yeah.
1: How much are we talking about?
0: Yeah, and this is with a qualifier, $150,000.
1: I'm in.
0: I'm not paying for that. To be fair, it's flight, hotels, and meals, the whole shebang. And you might say, well, that's got to be a small group. No, FIFA estimates that international travelers make up 40 to 50% of the footy attendees. So these people are paying a ton more money than we just pay if we went to one game. One couple from Israel I read about spending $100,000 on tickets to 10 games, another $50,000 on hotels and flights. A lot of hotels then. If you look just at ticket prices, StubHub has some for resale at about $20,000. But considering in 2006, a finals World Cup game, that ticket sets you back about $700. You get a sense of the price inflation for this event. But it's across the sporting spectrum. A study in the U.S. estimates the sports ticket prices have risen 125% from the year 2000 to 2025. Soccer's the world's most popular sport. Estimated 4 billion fanatical fans. Still, though, $20,000 for a finals ticket is a lot of coin for a game that might end up nil-nil and result in a shootout, which I've never liked.
1: Boo, I hear you. Nil-nil. Too. A lot of us are being onboarded to soccer. I mean, I'm not brand new to it, but anyway, World Cup is sort of the peak of excitement for me every 4 years, and you're reminded it's a low scoring game.
0: I know. People get cheering when it's the ball's at half the field. You're going, what am I looking at? Why are you excited?
1: Yeah. All right, Phil. Good to talk to you. Thank you for this.
0: Thanks, Lauren.
1: That's Phil DeMont with your business news. Your market update, the TSX is up 89 points to 35,301. The Dow is up 23 points to 53,080. Oil is up to $69.80 U.S. a barrel of WTI. Gold is up to $4,185 U.S. an ounce. And the Canadian dollar is down to 70.39 cents U.S.
2: In the southeast this morning, we've got a collision that's happened westbound on Glenmore Trail. Just after you've crossed over the Graves Bridge, right by the auto mall there, there is a collision, and that is starting to back traffic up well past 18th Street. So the Riverbend area, it's snaking its way back to 24th Street. If you spot a problem, please call me. The number is 403-521-1010.
1: Thank you very much, Angela. News is next here on the Eye Opener. After that, supply is plenty compared to years past. Prices are dropping, but with high fees, is it the best time to buy a condo? There's new market information out there about the city of Calgary. We're going to talk real estate at 10 after 8. Also, coming up in the next half hour, local band famous for their Stampede Breakfast is out and at it this morning. We'll check in coming up here on the Eye Opener.
3: This is World Report. Good morning.

0: Marcia Young.
1: I was very disappointed with NATO. And frankly, if it weren't held in Turkey, where my friend happens to be a very strong leader, it's possible that I wouldn't have attended.
2: U.S. President Donald Trump meeting with Turkish President Recep Tayyip Erdogan. Trump is once again voicing his issues with NATO. Today marks the beginning of a two-day summit in Ankara. Trump continues to criticize the alliance for not backing the U.S.-Israel war in Iran. Trump has already signaled that he may reduce U.S. military commitments to Europe and has threatened to pull out of NATO altogether. As the CBC's Murray Brewster reports, allies fear the greatest threat to NATO may come from within the alliance.
3: Well, it's going to be the same thing as every other summit when Trump is president, which is everybody's hoping that the alliance survives the summit.
4: Steve Sademan, one of Canada's top experts on NATO.
3: So what do we expect out of the summit? Lots of performance to say that the alliance is doing the things that Donald Trump wants, while Donald Trump is starting to back away from American commitments to NATO and to Europe.
4: The Trump administration has announced three significant measures to signal it's stepping back from NATO and wants European countries and Canada to take a larger role. It's reviewing what forces it already has in the field, reviewing the money it spends on NATO common funding, and plans to cut the forces available to Europe in the event of a crisis or war. Canada's former top military commander, retired General Wayne Eyre, is worried about the signal all of that sends to Russia.
5: My concern is this could contribute to future miscalculation. If there's a signal of limiting U.S. involvement in any future European war, could that embolden Russia?
4: That may not matter to U.S. President Donald Trump, says Max Bergman of the Center of Strategic and International Studies in Washington.
6: I think Europeans view President Trump as quite combustible and are quite nervous.
4: Canada is going into the NATO summit in a fairly strong position, yesterday announcing a multi-billion-dollar submarine purchase from Germany, and earlier this spring hitting the 2% defense spending target. Murray Brewster, CBC News, Ankara, Turkey.
2: Prince Harry has lost his court case against the Daily Mail's publisher. He, alongside others, accused reporters with the Associated Newspapers Limited of gathering stories unlawfully. Harry says they hacked phones and tapped landlines. Justice Nicklin released his ruling in a written statement this last hour. It says the claimants failed to prove the allegations of unlawful information gathering. Associated Newspapers says it welcomes today's judgment and that it's a victory for the Daily Mail and its journalists. And in a courtroom in Paris, a judge ruled that France's far-right national rally leader can run in next year's presidential election, but it has strict conditions for Marine Le Pen. The appeals court upheld her guilty verdict for misusing public funds and has sentenced her to 3 years in prison. But two of those years are suspended. That means she will only have to serve 1 year on release while wearing an electronic monitor. She has also been fined 100,000 euros. Le Pen has said in the past that she would not run for president if she had to wear an electronic monitor. Even with U.S. star player Floren Balogun back up front, Belgium crushed the United States World Cup dreams last night. The U.S. is out of the tournament with a 4-1 loss to Belgium. All eyes were on Balogun. The U.S. striker was cleared to play after a personal intervention from the U.S. president. Steve Futterman has more.
7: If there was controversy off the pitch, on the pitch there was no controversy at all. Belgium dominated the American team, ending the U.S.'s World Cup hopes. Flo Balogun, America's top scorer, who initially wasn't supposed to play, then was, did in fact start the match and played more than 90 minutes. Now comes the fallout. Soccer officials and fans are still questioning the decision to allow Balogun to play, even though he received a red card in his last match. And they are especially questioning Donald Trump's phone call to the head of FIFA, which some feel played a role in getting Balogun's one-game suspension put on hold. Yesterday, Trump at the White House was defending the phone call.
8: How do you penalize him for a game that hasn't been played yet? Yes, I asked for a review by FIFA.
7: After the match, some Belgian fans were understandably happy.
9: Was the victory sweeter because of the controversy?
10: I really don't care. We won, fair and square.
7: And some American fans who wanted the U.S. to win.
11: Absolutely, I wish he had not gotten involved.
7: Wish Trump had just stayed out of it.
12: It was a stain. I think the fact that the politics got involved.

0: you know, marred the situation.
1: It's not clear what the long-term impact will be on soccer and FIFA, but many high-ranking officials in the world of soccer are highly critical of the events of the last 48 hours. Steve Futterman, CBC News at the World Cup in Seattle.
2: A series of explosions rocked the capital of Syria this morning. The blasts came as French President Emmanuel Macron entered the presidential palace to meet the leader of Syria. The explosions happened in Damascus near the Four Seasons Hotel. That is where Macron is staying. 18 people are reported to be injured, including 4 police officers. A woman in BC is fighting for control over her future. It is highlighting the divide in medical assistance and dying. Tanya Secord wants the right to plan her own death. She watched her father suffer with dementia. But as Jennifer LaGrassa reports, a separate debate on the expansion of MAID is holding her back.
3: He would have been absolutely mortified if he had known how he was living.
4: After watching her father die from complications of Lewy body dementia, which led to violent hallucinations and forgetting how to eat or drink, Tanya Secord wants to plan her own death.
3: We should all have the right to decide how our end is going to be.
4: But under current legislation, most Canadians can't request MAID for their future self. That's only legal in Quebec, thanks to a provincial law that allows advanced requests. People who are eligible must have an incurable illness that will lead to incapacity. Their request consents to MAID when they reach a certain state.
5: When I won't be able to wash myself, eat, recognize my relatives, things like that.
4: Marie-Ève Boutier is a clinical ethics professor at the University of Montreal. She says it's not always clear-cut. For example, if on the day the person will die, they refuse MAID.
5: The task of the clinician will be to say, okay, is it a real no from the person or it's a no related to the disease?
6: Quebec has set a precedent.
4: Tim Holland heads the Department of Bioethics at Dalhousie University.
6: To my knowledge, there's no reason why other provinces couldn't do the same thing.
4: Yet many are waiting for federal direction. But at that level, the issue is at a standstill.
3: It's very disheartening how little urgency the government is placing on this.
4: But Secord in BC hopes the more people continue to ask for it, the sooner it will become an option for everyone. Jennifer LaGrassa, CBC News, Windsor, Ontario.
2: Advocates say Prime Minister Mark Carney's plan to save more Canadians money on gas could fall short. They say recently proposed fuel efficiency standards don't go far enough, and automakers fear what's coming down the tailpipe could be too much for their bottom lines. David Thurton reports.
7: At a time of high oil prices, for drivers, each kilometer comes with added pain at the pump. To help alleviate that, the federal government wants to create new vehicle emission standards.
8: If the regulation is ambitious enough, what it will drive is reductions no matter what.
7: Leticia Pineda is with the International Council on Clean Transportation. She's advocating for more robust standards for vehicle tailpipe emissions. Ottawa has yet to release what those regulations would look like, but policy advocates like her fear the federal government's approach will do little to improve fuel standards. Will help achieve the new federal target that 3 in 4 new car sales will be battery-powered by 2035.
8: These are complicated regulations, but ultimately what they deliver are savings in the pockets of common citizens and drivers. What they do is actually incentivize the most efficient vehicles and also electric vehicles.
7: Automakers are also concerned. Brian Kingston is the president and CEO of the Canadian Vehicle Manufacturers Association.
9: So we're urging the government to make sure that what comes forward is reasonable and achievable.
7: Kingston says Canadian car makers support strengthened fuel economy standards, as long as federal regulations account for the ongoing reality of U.S. tariffs. David Thornton, CBC News, Ottawa.
2: And that is the latest national and international news from World Report. 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I'm Marcia Young.

0: Beautiful Tuesday morning coming up. Talk about real estate, whether it's time to buy a condo or not.
1: Calgary.
0: Also coming up this half hour at 20 after 8 or so, Angela, we're going to talk to TC and Company.
2: Ah.
0: 50 years of Stampede music playing, and you were hanging out with them the other morning.
2: Well, they always...
0: I could hear them, I think.
2: Yeah, you heard them in the background when I was at the pre-parade area. So they're always playing, if it's a Stampede caravan breakfast, which they do all across the city, then TC and Company are on the stage.
0: Well-oiled machine on the griddle,
2: well-oiled machine
0: on the stage. How's traffic and weather?
2: This morning, sunshine, a high of 26 later. We're 15 degrees now. There's a very light south wind, and we're seeing delays westbound on Glenmore Trail. As you're approaching Deerfoot, right around the auto mall there, there is a collision in the left lane, and that has traffic at a standstill. So it's backed up all the way to the River Bend area around 18th Street Southeast. If you spot a problem, please let me know. It's either pound or star 1010. Stephanie Thomas is here now with a look at what's happening in the news. Good morning.
3: Good morning. Mayor Jeremy Farkas wants the city to campaign against Alberta separation ahead of the provincial referendum this fall. Others on council want the municipality to remain neutral. A new program at the University of Calgary focuses on building missing middle housing. It encourages building homes like duplexes, row homes, and low-rise apartments. Highway 63 between Fort McMurray and Edmonton will get a $15 million upgrade with funding from the province. That's coming up at 8:30.
0: Thank you very much, Stephanie. We're 12 minutes after 8. Calgary's condo market continues to slow down. So far, sales are down over 27% year over year, and the average benchmark has dipped just below $300,000, according to the latest numbers from the Calgary Real Estate Board. Corinne Lyle is the CEO and owner of Royal LePage Benchmark, and she joins us now on the line. Good morning, Corinne.
4: Good morning. How are you?
0: Doing great, and I appreciate you speaking with us. Why are we seeing this trend where condo prices keep dropping and now have a benchmark of something like $299,000?
4: Well, it all has to do with supply, right? So right now we're also edging at about 5 months of supply, which is fully in a buyer's market at this point. And I mean, that has to do, well, you know, post-COVID, of course, we were running into issues where lots of, you know, migration to Alberta and Calgary in particular. And so with that, our builders got busy and started building. And now, of course, we're in a situation where we might have a little bit too much on our hands. And that has a lot to do with, too, a lot of purpose-built apartment buildings, along with a ton of conversions downtown. So there's lots to compete with.
0: Yeah, it's interesting. I mean, it feels like supply and demand can chase each other around in circles in a way. And, you know, it feels like there are still more and more condos going up. Is that fair?
4: Yeah. So the challenge is that these take some time to build. And so if you put in a development permit, you know, 3-4 years ago, you know, it takes a while, obviously, for the permit to be accepted and then for construction to start. And so, you know, a couple of years later is we have a building. And so a lot of these builders probably started a couple of years ago and they're trying to finish things up. And of course, what will happen, I loved your analogy of chasing each other, because what ends up happening is that they'll start pulling back again. And they'll do that. And then if the government decides, oh, okay, let's open, you know, immigration again, and the floodgates come in, then we're going to be in a situation where, of course, now the builders have pulled back and we may need more supply again. So it is a little bit of, you know, the cat chasing its tail or whatever.
0: Yeah. Well, I know, you know, part of this is a response to, you know, new information about the real estate market, sort of latest information about the real estate market here, but also came up because somebody on our team was scratching their head saying, is now a good time? So how do you answer that question? Is now the time to get in if people are thinking of buying a condo?
4: Well, you know, people forget too that buying a condo is also a lifestyle choice. And so it's not just about, well, you know, is this a good time to invest in condos? I mean, that might be not the best decision if you're thinking, well, I'm going to invest and I'm going to sell this in a couple of years and make some money. You're probably

0: going to be in a bit of a challenging situation because we do have lots of supply to absorb. But if you're thinking, well, I want to buy a condo because I love the idea of just locking up and, you know, going to the mountains or, you know, going on a trip for the next 6 months and I, you know, I'd love to, that's fine, right? And if you're thinking, oh, I might live in this place for 5 years plus, well, those are different decisions.
1: Right.
0: And it's not necessarily a bad choice. It just depends on what your motivation is and how long you think you're going to live there.
1: Might not be a get rich quick scheme, you're telling me.
0: No.
1: Yeah.
0: No.
1: What would you say to a seller? Like, you know, if they're in a position where they could sell or they could hang on and make a decision down the road, like, is it best to hold off on a sale?
0: I probably would, so, unless you're very motivated and you need to sell, then obviously, you know, get your real estate professional to come in and give you some advice around that and how to, you know, set up yourself so that you potentially, you know, can compete well in the marketplace. But beyond that, if you can hold on and maybe rent it out, if you're not going to live there for a couple of years, unfortunately, there's not a lot of short-term rentals in some of these buildings anymore. So, you know, the Airbnb situation isn't as lucrative as it used to be. But if you can get some long-term rental, I would probably hold off.
1: Mm. Now, you know, we're talking about, when we talk about the real estate market, interest rates and the sticker price and all that stuff. With condos, I want to bring condo fees into the conversation. What is the affordability, how do condo fees fit into the affordability question at this point right now with condos?
0: Yeah, well, of course, when you get pre-approved for a mortgage, one of the things that the lender looks at are condo fees, right? So that's obviously calculated into your gross debt servicing on a month-to-month basis. So, you know, depending on how high the condo fees are, is going to impact how much mortgage they're going to give you. So you might be looking at something a little less expensive if the condo fees are high. Is it bad the condo fees are high? Not necessarily, right? Because it depends on, you know, how old the building is, what kind of maintenance are they looking at down the road? Are there going to be some special assessments that you have to factor in as well? Obviously, newer buildings typically don't have, you know, as high a condo fees, but eventually they will, because just like our houses, eventually they need work. And so, you know, a good condo corporation will take that all into consideration and hopefully are socking away money for, you know, down the road in the reserve fund so that they don't have to necessarily go to a special assessment all the time to get, you know, the maintenance issues dealt with. And of course, insurance too. Insurance has become a big player in condo fees right now. And I think insurance has gone up for all of us, but specifically condominium building insurance has definitely gone up because of the number of issues we've had over the last 10 years.
1: Yeah. Yeah. And what is included in your condo fees too? You know, we hear examples of utilities included or not. And anyway, there's some due diligence I'm hearing you say around condo fees and age of the building and all that stuff. Often we have conversations on the show about, you know, real estate trends nationally and how Calgary bucks a trend or two. Like, how unique is Calgary's condo market, would you say?
0: Well, I think in general, our real estate market is a little bit different than the rest of the country is. And pardon me, that's a reflection of our economy too, because, you know, currently Alberta's economy is doing quite well relative to a lot of places in the country. And, you know, that has a direct impact on what's happening in our real estate market. When there are jobs and we have, you know, high migration, all those things help our real estate market in terms of like higher sales. And so what ends up happening is we just do things differently than the rest of the country. Even after COVID, we were behind the rest of the country by about 2 years. And so, yes, now we're seeing that higher inventory of condos. But I mean, Vancouver and Toronto have been experiencing that prior to us. And of course, they're still in a situation where it's quite saturated.
1: Yeah. We're going to run out of time here, but this

0: stat that sales are down over 27% year over year. Does that concern you? Is that alarming?
1: It's not alarming. I think what ends up happening, and again, I go back to your analogy, is that people react to markets. Yeah. Everybody always wants to time a market, and that's impossible to do. I don't know, unless you're Warren Buffett, maybe. But beyond that, it's very difficult. So what ends up happening is the situation where we have oversupply, like I said, people will react to that. The builders will pull back, and then the government will say, well, you know, I guess we need more migration again. Let's open immigration a little bit more. And then we'll get more people moving in. It's cyclical, right? That's what markets do.
0: Yeah. And there's a lag on how things catch up to each other. All right, Corinne, good to talk to you. Thanks very much for doing this.
1: Yeah, absolutely. Have a great stampede.
0: You too. Happy stampede. That's Corinne Lyle of Royal LePage Benchmark. 21 minutes after 8. Happy stampede, Angela.
2: Happy stampede. A lot of sunshine today, a high of 26. We're 15 degrees right now. Still a collision in the southeast, westbound on Glenmore Trail. As you're coming up to Deerfoot, after you've crossed over the river, there's a collision in that left lane. And that means that traffic is stacked right up all the way back past Riverbend, so past the 18th Street southeast area. We're also seeing a lot of volume heading into downtown along Bow Trail to 9th Avenue. So 9th Avenue is a bit backed up, and it's affecting drivers on 14th Street. The ramps onto 9th Avenue from 14th Street are lined up, and we're seeing that just 14th Street itself is lined up right over the river all the way back really to 5th Avenue in the northwest. So a bit of a slow go through there. If you see a traffic problem anytime, please let me know. It's either pound or star, 1010.
0: Thanks very much, Angela. Now, if you're a loyal Stampede breakfast goer, there is a very good chance you've chowed down on some pancakes while watching TC and Company's Boot Scootin' on stage. That band is celebrating 50 years together. 30 of those years have involved performing at the city's Stampede Caravan Breakfasts. They have daily performances scheduled across the city this season, including one this morning at 9 a.m., not long from now. The band's lead guitarist and founder, Terry Cummings, joins us live from Coventry Hills Caravan Breakfast before he gets up and hits the stage. Good morning to you, Terry.
3: Good morning.
0: Yahoo! Happy stampede to you.
3: Thank you. Happy stampede.
0: This is like the high watermark in your year for work, I guess.
3: It is, yes. It sure is.
0: That's great. So how's the crowd looking there at the Coventry Hills Caravan Breakfast?
3: Oh, it's a little quiet right now, but the lineup should be starting here pretty soon. So
0: yeah, right on. And you'll be ready to go?
3: We'll be ready to go at 9 o'clock, yeah.
0: Right on. So, hey, 50 years, holy Dinah. How does it feel to hit that milestone as a band?
3: It's pretty crazy, actually. It's hard to believe that it's been that long, and I don't know where the years go.
0: Yeah, is there a story to how the band got together some 50 years ago?
3: Yeah, well, I started learning the guitar maybe when I was about 14, I guess. I was just learning myself, and then grew up in a town called Seeby out west here. And the new teacher that came to town, his son, I got to be good friends with him, and he was a trained drummer. He was a very good drummer at the time. And in early high school, I said maybe we should start getting a band together. So him and I got together, and one other fellow, probably in 75-ish, we got together, and we started practicing. And 76, May 1st, 76, we played our first gig. So.
0: In 1976, your first gig. Wow.
3: Yes, and my brother, he joined us just before we had the first gig as well. So, yep.
0: Very cool.
3: May 1st, yep. You bet.
0: And then 30 years of playing these caravan breakfasts. What's the joy of that?
3: Oh, this caravan here has become a family to us. And it's just, something about this... I've been going to Stampede since I was a kid. I just love the Stampede, and then we played a lot for the Stampede.

0: stampede before we got on the caravan. And a gal out in Cochrane got us on the stage in caravan. Well, it'd be 30 years ago now, and 30 years later, we're still doing it. Like I say, they're just like a family now to us, the caravan crew, and they work hard, and it's just fabulous to play these malls every day.
1: I know you play mostly covers. Like, what would you say are the hits at a breakfast?
0: You know, a lot. We do some old Western swing music, and we do some good Brooks and Dunn, some line dance and stuff for the people here. We get some line dancers out sometimes, and good fast polkas and upbeat shuffles. Try to keep the pace going here. It's a 2-hour show, and they fill a lot. They do a lot of stuff in between 9 and 11 here.
1: Yeah.
0: Along with us. So,
1: I mean, you said you've been going to Stampede since you were a kid. You love Stampede. I was washing dishes last night and I thought, mm-hmm. I can't believe how awesome Stampede is. And it happens every year. You've been playing music at these caravan breakfasts for 30 years. Like, how have you seen Stampede change and the spirit and the vibe of it?
0: Oh, I think it's still, the vibe is still good. I guess it's just the amount of people now. It's crazy how many people attend the Stampede now. Mind you, they always did have a really good attendance at the Stampede here, but it's just gotten so big with the city getting so big. But we still go every year down to the finals on Sunday after we're done our week on stage. We go to the finals on Sunday. I've been doing that since I was a kid, going with my dad.
1: You catch the last grandstand show and get down and see the Chucks.
0: See the rodeo.
1: Okay.
0: We go down to the rodeo finals on Sunday, and then a lot of times we'll hang around and watch the Chuck finals on Sunday. You bet.
1: you still have enough gas in the tank at the end to pull that off?
0: Barely.
1: You know, it's funny. Like, I could do sort of silly napkin math here, but I'm just thinking you must have performed for hundreds of thousands of people in all those years.
0: Yes. And we only did it on weekends because we all had our day job. We never did this professionally ever.
1: Yeah.
0: So it was all weekends but we have played for so many rodeos, so many weddings, so many Stampede events, you name it. We've played it all.
1: I'm thinking too. Yeah. It won't be hundreds of thousands, but you must have eaten a lot of pancakes in that time too.
0: Oh yeah, yes, yeah. 10 days worth.
1: You got to rinse it down with coffee so you can sing properly after a couple of flapjacks.
0: That's right, special coffee, right?
1: There you go. How many more Stampedes can Calgarians hope to see TC and company picking and grinning at the breakfast?
0: Well, I think we'll gauge that year by year.
1: Yeah.
0: You know, we're not getting any younger, but when comes Stampede time rolls around, your age goes down a little bit. it feels like, anyway.
1: I hear you. That's great.
0: Yeah.
1: Terry, thank you so much for chatting with us ahead of a gig and break all the legs and break all the hearts at the caravan breakfast there.
0: Hey, I just want to send a hi out to Janet.
1: Janet, wherever you are, hello, good morning.
0: No, this has been great, and thanks for having me on.
1: Our pleasure. Take care, Terry. That was Terry Cummings. He's the lead guitarist and founder of TC & Company. And good morning, Janet. The band is performing at the Coventry Hills Caravan Breakfast starting at 9, goes to 11 this morning.
2: You know where else they'll be? At the Genesis Center on Friday morning, so we'll get to meet Terry.
1: I'm going to give Terry a high five.
2: I bet you are. I think you're going to hug him. Lauren McGinnis. Westbound on Glenmore Trail, approaching Deerfoot. There's still a collision there. It's blocking the left lane, and it is backing things up toward Riverbend. Ogden through that area. Eastbound Glenmore Trail, pretty slow as well this morning from 37th Street right over to 14th Street. And westbound Memorial, still pretty slow from Deerfoot right to the 4th Avenue flyover. Today, a high of 26. We are 15 degrees. At 8:30.
3: This is CBC News.

0: I'm Stephanie Thomas. Mayor Jeremy Farkas wants the city to campaign against Alberta separatism ahead of the provincial referendum this fall. But not everyone on council thinks the municipality should take sides. Ward 14 councillor Landon Johnston says the city should remain neutral. He says council members should be free to advocate for or against separation, but the province shouldn't change its policy to allow the city itself to promote a position as the mayor has requested.
1: There's elected officials and then there's bureaucrats. And so for me, the bureaucrat side is supposed to be as neutral as possible on as many things as possible. So I'm not a big fan of the bureaucrats, unelected officials who didn't run on anything, that they should be able to influence such an important decision for Calgarians.
0: Johnston says he has not yet decided which way he'll vote. There's a new program at the University of Calgary focused on building missing middle housing. It's considered the first certified education program of its kind in the continent, and it comes amid a period of limbo for the replacement of blanket rezoning. Karina Zapata reports.
2: The online program is called Middle U, and it teaches people about the complexities of building homes like duplexes and row houses. It's been created in partnership with Calgary development company Middle. Al-Karim Devani is the firm's co-founder.
3: This housing form is being built within existing communities with existing neighborhoods, and we need to acknowledge that sensitivity.
2: As the program got underway, students got a lesson in municipal policy, with Calgary City Council repealing blanket rezoning.
3: I think there's risk to policy advancing too fast, and I think that's what we may have saw in Calgary.
2: For John Brown, the repeal reinforces the need for this program. He's dean of the U of C School of Architecture, Planning, and Landscape, which helped create the courses.
4: It's hard to have a debate or a thoughtful discussion as a community without having a common understanding of what's the complexity of everything that is going on.
2: The program is open to aspiring developers, homeowners, nonprofit organizations, and more across Canada. Karina Zapata, CBC News, Calgary.
0: A major highway that connects Fort McMurray to Edmonton will be getting an upgrade. The provincial government has announced that $15 million will be going toward maintenance on Highway 63. Jessica Campbell has more.
5: The funding comes after months of complaints about the highway's deteriorating condition. Resident Michael DeRocher says he has driven to Edmonton twice in the last 2 weeks.
6: You have to be alert the entire time, and you're dodging and swerving these potholes because they can and do damage.
5: Regional Municipality of Wood Buffalo Mayor Sandy Bowman says he is happy about the funding announcement, but has been advocating to the province since March.
7: I think it's a little bit overdue, but I think the best two times to plant a tree are right now or 10 years ago. So here we are now.
5: 48 kilometers of highway near Wandering River and 30 kilometers of highways 63 and 881 near Fort McMurray will be repaved as part of the funding. Jessica Campbell, CBC News, Lloydminster.
0: Some energy experts are questioning whether the cost of building a pipeline from Alberta to Ontario would be worth the energy security it provides. The Northern Shield Energy Corridor would ship oil from Hardisty, Alberta to refineries in Sarnia, Ontario. Currently, Alberta oil travels to Ontario via the U.S., but Michigan has threatened to shut down that line in the past. Heather Exner-Perot is the Director of Natural Resources, Energy and Environment with the McDonald Laurier Institute.
8: We'll have to see those numbers. The next step is to do the study and to show the numbers and try to evaluate what is that premium that you want to pay in Canada for that supply security. When you could also put it on a train, through the shield in the event of a disruption that we're trying to avoid.
0: Ontario Premier Doug Ford says details about the pipeline's costs should be available by the end of the year. Conservative leader Pierre Poilievre says bringing down the cost of living is his party's top priority. During a visit to a grain processing facility in Red Deer on Monday, Poilievre blamed federal spending for driving up inflation. He promised to scrap the industrial carbon tax and cut other costs to help make food, housing, and fuel more affordable.
9: It's why we continue to fight for an end to the industrial carbon tax that disadvantages our oil, gas, cement, concrete, steel, aluminum industries, but also indirectly drives up the cost of food and housing. Our belief is that a dollar left in your hands is always more powerful than a dollar in the hands of the politician or bureaucrat who taxed us.
0: The federal government defends the industrial carbon price. Ottawa says it gives large industrial emitters an incentive to reduce emissions that cause climate change. That's your CBC News, Lauren.
10: Thank you very much, Stephanie, and thanks for hanging out with us this morning. It's 8:30.

0: 35, day five of the Stampede. How are you holding up there, Angela?
1: Not bad.
0: Day five?
1: Day five. Halfway through.
0: Yeah. I got a blister on my pinky. Too much boot time. Pinky toe.
1: On your pinky toe? I was like, really?
0: You're wearing boots on your hands? Because you're screwing it up.
1: It really is day five. We don't know what's going on. Sunshine today, a high of 26 degrees. We're 15 degrees right now. And still delays if you're westbound on Glenmore Trail in the southeast. Before Deerfoot, there's a collision, and that's blocking the left lane, so it's slow there. And it looks like there might be a little something happening southbound Crowchild Trail, starting to see a slowdown as you're approaching Fifth Avenue in the northwest.
0: Thank you very much, Angela. Now, The Current is coming up here on CBC Radio 1. Tomorrow morning on this show, we'll have lots of great Stampede stuff. Superdogs?
1: Superdogs. I was at the show yesterday, so I will bring you all of the excitement.
0: Very cool.
1: It's a good show.
0: Yeah, I bet. I went and spent some time in the barns and talked to a couple of chuck drivers while they were doing chores and hanging out with their horses, which was great.
1: Nice.
0: I asked people, introduce me to your most stubborn horse, would you? And they did.
1: But the horse wasn't having any of it.
0: No. Well, it's funny. Like, the stubborn ones are often also high performers.
1: So yes,
0: cool,
1: indeed.
0: About that. And then, have you heard of this guy, C.J. Roberts, the cannoli cowboy? Now,
1: all over Instagram.
0: Yeah.
1: All over Calgary
0: you
1: right
0: know,
1: now.
0: People tease me, you got a face for radio. This guy has a chiseled jaw, rippling triceps, fulsome mustache, totally wasted on the radio. So hopefully he's a good storyteller. Anyway, we're going to hear about the cannoli cowboy, this Nashville heartthrob on the Calgary Eye Opener tomorrow morning. Hope you'll join us. Have a great day out there. I'm Lauren McGinnis. Back in the morning. Talk to you then.

0: Tonight, Minister of National Defense and I will fly to Ankara for the NATO summit. Canada will arrive in a position to help lead the alliance.
1: Not very long ago, Canada was a laggard in NATO, falling short on the defense spending all members of the military alliance had agreed to. But today, as the latest summit kicks off, the Prime Minister is talking about leading. It comes at a moment where NATO's credibility is being tested. Are countries ready to follow through on those big spending pledges they made last year? We'll look at what it all means for Canada, Europe, and Russia's war on Ukraine. Plus,
2: I've had people who've come to me asking for a second opinion, and they were told they need 10 fillings or 12 fillings, and I'm looking in there and I'm seeing little to no treatment that needs to be done.
1: Nova Scotia dentist Brandon Doucette is sounding a warning about over-treatment, cases where dentists suggest procedures patients just don't need. In half an hour, we'll talk about how widespread this could be and what you can do to help avoid an unnecessary filling or 12. Also this morning, the next chapter of the CBC podcast, Allison After Nexium. In an hour, as pressure mounts on the cult, former actress Allison Mack tries to defend some of their actions. The walls are starting to close in. We begin, though, with the world's most powerful military alliance as it tries to find new footing in the time of Trump. Good morning. I'm Catherine Cullen, sitting in for Matt Galloway, and this is The Current.
0: These new submarines, combined with the world's second largest fleet of icebreakers, combined with new aircraft, new radar, more missiles and drones, better cyber defenses, new ports and air bases, are allowing Canada to assert our full sovereignty in the Arctic.
1: As the NATO summit gets underway in Ankara, Turkey, Canada's Prime Minister is not the only one rethinking and reinvesting in defense. The U.S. has been pulling back and at times threatening to pull out, so all member states are considering what it would take to fill that gap. And today we have experts from different corners of the military alliance with us to discuss its future. Carrie Buck was Canada's ambassador to NATO from 2015 to 2018. She's in our Ottawa studio. Gunul Toll is the founding director of the Middle East Institute's Turkish program and author of Erdogan's War, A Strongman's Struggle at Home and in Syria. And Oana Lungescu served as NATO's principal spokesperson from 2010 to 2023. She is also a distinguished fellow with the Royal United Services Institute. Good morning, everyone.
3: Good morning.
4: Hello.

0: Juana, I'm going to start with you. This summit is being billed as NATO 3.0 launching, where Europe takes on more responsibility for its own defense. It's less reliant on the U.S. It's also a moment where countries are going to have to match last year's big pledges and show that they are really increasing their spending. What is the mood like in Ankara right now as the summit is getting underway?
1: Well, there's a welcoming mood. I can tell you that coming yesterday from the airport, there were the flags of all 32 allies lining the highway. There were signs saying NATO, the key to peace. And actually, when I stopped in front of my hotel, the taxi driver wouldn't let me leave before he opened a brand new box of Turkish Delight and offered me some, which was delicious. So I think there is that. On the other hand, of course, what allies will want to show in Ankara is that they are delivering on the commitments that they made in The Hague in the Netherlands last year, in particular starting to invest 5% of GDP on defense and starting to translate all that cash into the capabilities that we actually need to defend ourselves. And ultimately, they are looking for a show of unity after many, many months marked by President Trump's threats over Canada, Greenland, criticism of Europeans for not showing enough support for his war in Iran, and, as you said, cuts to American military presence in Europe.
0: Yeah, a big agenda. It's going to take a lot more than Turkish delight, certainly, to get that done. Carrie Buck, I want to bring you in here because, of course, Canadians would have seen that yesterday the Prime Minister made this announcement on the eve of the summit here in Canada, a major purchase, a massive purchase of up to 12 submarines from the German company TKMS. It's going to cost tens of billions of dollars. We still don't have a final price tag. It was striking hearing Mark Carney say that Canada's increased military spending puts this country in a position to help lead the NATO alliance. Do you think that's the case?
2: I think it puts Canada in a position to be a very firm and strong member in the upper tier of the alliance, for sure. We've always been up near the top six of NATO allies in terms of real dollars spent on defense. And we're quite capable. And we have a history of doing some of the hard lifting in NATO. So, you know, depends how you define leadership.
0: So may I ask you, does this feel like a shift then, this moment?
2: Oh, yeah.
0: I mean, you're making the case that we've long been strong, but it does feel like something different is happening right now. Yeah.
2: Yeah. No, it's a huge shift. It's a huge shift in terms of defense spending commitments, not just committing to meeting the 2%, which is phenomenal, committing to the 5% by 2030. But it appears, although we haven't seen it out on paper yet, it appears that the government does have a glide path to reach those targets in a very credible way. I mean, PM said at CANSEC a couple of weeks ago that he was looking at, I think it was 4% by 28-29, which is pretty good if we get there. So yeah, it's a quantum shift for Canada. And the point about the submarines and the other procurements that the PM talked about, it shows that we are ready to procure quickly and at scale. Now, the Defense Industry Forum has started this morning, and I expect a number of leaders, not all NATO leaders, to speak at that forum. I am guessing that Prime Minister Carney would be among them. That would be an important signal. So it'll be interesting to hear what sectors of the Canadian defense industry he'll focus on, and he'll tout the new defense industry strategy that the government released a while ago. So, all good news, I think. There's a lot of work to be done going forward on a number of things to put Canada in better stead on the Arctic, on the NATO defense planning process with its capabilities, etc. But really good news.
0: Gonu, I want to bring you in here. Turkey as the host country is going to have a certain amount of sway. How do you think it will affect the dynamic at this meeting?
3: Well, this is certainly a very important meeting for President Erdogan. As your guests mentioned, this is a critical moment for the alliance, from President Trump's return to the White House, questions about U.S. long-term commitment to NATO, concerns that Russia could be in a position to challenge the alliance within the next few years. So there are a lot of questions that really put the alliance's future under intense scrutiny. And Turkey sits at the center of many of these debates. It has NATO's second largest military, one of the alliance's strongest defense industries, and has become one of its most active contributors to NATO missions. And as European allies race to

0: strengthen their own defense capabilities, Turkey's military capacity, and particularly industrial base are increasingly seen as strategic assets. So from Ankara's point of view, this summit is a chance to highlight exactly that, to demonstrate Turkey's value to the alliance, present itself as a bridge between the US and Europe, and reinforce its claim that it's an indispensable NATO ally. And that marks a remarkable turnaround from just a few years ago, when many allies viewed Turkey as NATO's problem child after its purchase of the Russian-made missile defense system.
1: Carrie, Gonu mentioned Russia a few times there. U.S. President Donald Trump is meeting with Volodymyr Zelensky tomorrow, the Ukrainian leader. We've seen these huge Russian missile and drone attacks just in the last few days on Kyiv, as we unfortunately often see. Russia does tend to increase its bombardments right before these meetings of world leaders. There's been some optimism, I think, coming out of the G7 meetings about how Trump might be handling some of these questions around Ukraine. What are you anticipating in terms of the kind of support we might see coming out of this summit?
2: Well, what I'd like to see, and I hope it comes to pass, is strong language on sustainable support for Ukraine and the summit outcomes. Last year at the Hague summit, the only reference to Ukraine was a brief passage saying that allies reaffirm their enduring sovereign commitments to provide support to Ukraine. Not a lot more, but you're right that the recent G7 meeting in Evian was much more clear and consistent about unwavering support for Ukraine. I'd like to see something in the conference outcomes that talks about military support, including air defense capabilities, additional systems and interceptors. One thing I read was that the bombardment by Russia of civilian buildings in Kyiv over the last two nights, one of the reasons that there's been so much damage is because Ukraine is running low on interceptors. We can't let that happen. Ukraine is fighting NATO's war for it against Russia. Not a proxy war, as the Russians say, but Ukraine is the line of defense, and it's in NATO's interest to have Ukraine do better. So I want to see that kind of strong language. But the other thing that'll be interesting is to look at the dynamics between Trump and Zelensky. I read that there's going to be a bilateral. It'll be interesting to see what comes out of that, because if I don't think Trump's going to change his policy. I think he'll still be cozy with Russian policy in a way that makes me and us uncomfortable, the rest of NATO uncomfortable. But Trump likes winners, and Ukraine's winning on the battlefield. And the other point is that if indeed that's happening, there may be a window of opportunity to correct some of the imbalances in the Ukraine talks the U.S. has been leading to date. Maybe more room for the Europeans to do something that can move this forward. But that only happens if Ukraine is in a position of strength. So I expect the summit to come forward. Secretary Mnuchin has talked about $70 billion in support. Most of that, well, all of that from Europe and Canada, none of it coming directly from the U.S. It's paid for by Europe and Canada with them buying U.S. armaments to supply to Ukraine.
1: One of the important facets of this meeting is, of course, the way in which the U.S. has put pressure on European allies to do more to defend themselves. And I think that was especially acutely visible back in Pete Hegseth's speech in Brussels in June, where he talked about NATO allies who denied support for the U.S. war with Iran. Let's listen to some of what he had to say then.
3: Too many allies still don't recognize the historic need that President Trump has made clear to them and to NATO itself to reforge a relevant, powerful military alliance. As President Trump put it, and rightfully so, he gave our allies a test: to support America when we asked for their help. And too many failed it.
1: Juan Alungescu, I wonder, to what extent do you think at this moment the European portion of NATO is ready to fill the gap that the United States seems to be leaving?
4: Well, the Europeans are stepping up, and the whole aim of the summit is also to show a rebalanced alliance, this NATO 3.0, which is basically about the Europeans hopefully also with the help of Canada, taking the lead for the defense of Europe, while the Americans continue to provide key capabilities, but in more limited

0: numbers and also continue to provide the nuclear umbrella, the ultimate deterrence. And what we've seen is that in the last month or so, when the US came to NATO and said, we're going to reduce the commitments that we make to the pool of forces available to NATO in case of crisis or conflict, the Europeans have actually been able to backfill most of those gaps in the last few weeks since the cuts were announced. So it's also been focusing minds in Europe. Of course, not everything can be replaced like for like. For instance, Europeans don't have strategic bombers. So they need to look at alternatives such as deep precision strikes. And it's interesting that in the NATO Industry Forum, which Kerry mentioned earlier, there's going to be, and already some have been announced in the last couple of hours, a lot of agreements and contracts related to deep precision, to drones, also to surveillance. So, for instance, Canada will be part of a group of about 12 countries which will replace NATO's AWACS planes, the surveillance and reconnaissance planes, by the mid-2030s with sub-planes, so made by a European manufacturer.
1: Gunnar Toll, I wonder, part of the conversation may be about what role NATO could play in the reopening of the Strait of Hormuz. So we see there's so many moving pieces here, right? Ukraine, the spending itself, the Strait of Hormuz. What do you see member states as being willing to offer?
2: Well, I don't see a realistic path toward a long-term resolution, because Iranians have realized that, you know, this is a very significant tool that they have. For decades, they refused to use Hormuz as a weapon against the West. And right now they realize that it's a very effective thing to have, and maybe more effective than having a nuclear weapon. So I don't think that Iranians will be willing to give up on that leverage. And I don't see how NATO countries move forward in a way that would resolve that.
1: Kerry Buck, as we think about the future of NATO, and as we hear the Prime Minister make these significant spending announcements, what would you say is at stake for Canada right now? What is the message to Canadians about this moment?
3: Well, I think it's a moment of transition for Canada and a moment of transition for NATO, in that it's time to put it the polite way, diversify away from our longstanding asymmetric reliance and dependency on the U.S., or to put it the impolite way, time for us to grow up and become masters on sovereignty. Mm. And so that's an important message, and NATO can deliver that. But NATO needs to get through this summit intact. So this particular summit is just a scorecard summit that's mostly about managing President Trump, to be honest. And there's going to be a lot of work for NATO to do to adjust to that new world, and for Canada to do to adjust to that new world.
1: When you say get through this summit intact, what do you mean?
3: Well, I mean, you know, some onlookers are talking about this being, you know, the potential death of NATO, this summit, the last summit. Why? Because President Trump has consistently been doing things that shake the core of NATO, right? Calling into question the collective defense guarantee of Article 5, inviting Russia to attack allies that don't spend sufficient percentage of their GDP on defense, threatening Greenland, etc. So he has shaken the foundations of NATO, and NATO needs to transform. And I want to talk about it. The Europeans and Canada are stepping up to take over some of that space that the Americans are vacating. And that's good, and there's a good numbers story around that. But at the core of the alliance, it's in NATO and allies' interest to keep the U.S. inside the tent, and to keep the alliance as a transatlantic body that can help mount collective deterrence and defense, but believe it or not, is also a community of shared values, a place where middle powers can have extra leverage, like Canada, and a voice and veto at one of the premier security tables, functioning security tables the world has seen. So it's important for us, it's important for our self-interest, it's important for our space as a middle power with middle power allies that we can deploy with, that we can work with, and we can use to promote some of our foreign policy interests, including helping to manage President Trump or U.S. that's less reliable. And

0: like this, as it has many other crises throughout its history. But of course, trust, transatlantic trust, is at a low level. And I think allies will be hoping for a summit that is perhaps as boring as possible. even though I think we can also expect President Trump to berate some of his allies for insufficient defense spending and for not helping enough in the Gulf of, in the Strait of Hormuz. But I think ultimately it's in the interest of the United States, as it is in the interest of Canada and the interest of Europeans, to remain together, because this is a dangerous world in which none of our countries, including the biggest one of them, the United States, can face these challenges alone, for instance, when you look at the issue of China. So I think allies have already approved, actually, at the end of last week, the short summit declaration, which reaffirms the ironclad commitment to Article 5 of NATO collective defense, and states that European allies and Canada are delivering on the commitments made in The Hague and building the future, which is a stronger Europe in a stronger NATO.
1: We will see whether or not this does indeed wind up being as boring as you hope. Thank you all for your insightful and interesting perspective today. Great to talk to all of you.
2: Thanks very much.
0: Thank you.
1: Wanda Lungescu served as NATO's principal spokesperson from 2010 to 2023. Carrie Buck was Canada's ambassador to NATO from 2015 to 2018. And Gonu Tol is the founding director of the Middle East Institute's Turkish program and the author of Erdogan's War, A Strong Man's Struggle at Home and in Syria. Well, the CBC News is next, then.
3: You can go to one dentist and they recommend that you need 8 fillings done, and you go to another dentist and they recommend 2. Obviously, there's a discrepancy there that is, you know, likely over treatment. I don't know how else to describe such a large discrepancy.
1: Have you ever felt bamboozled by the dentist? Tending to your teeth is expensive on a good day, and there's growing concern some corporate dental practices may be pushing patients towards unnecessary treatments. We are going to look at how much of a problem dental overbilling and overtreatment is in Canada, and how to know if it's happening to you. That is all coming up in about 6 minutes' time. I'm Catherine Cullen, and you are listening to The Current. Please stay with us.

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1: Hi, I'm Rats on a Play, sitting in for Alameen Abdul Mahmood. 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
0: 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Coming up in an hour, it's Q.
3: Before there was Katie Lang, before Peaches or Chapel Roan, there was Carol Pope. She was Canada's first queer female rock star. Maybe you remember High School Confidential? Carol's going to tell you all about how she went from a shy, bookish teenager to international queer icon.
4: This is CBC News. It's sunny and 16 degrees in Calgary at 9 o'clock. Good morning. I'm Stephanie Thomas. Mayor Jeremy Farkas wants the city to campaign against separation ahead of the fall provincial referendum. But as the CBC's Brendan Coulter reports, he's facing pushback from a fellow council member.
5: Under the current rules, councillors can campaign for or against separation, but officials say the city cannot be a third-party advertiser or spend more than $1,000 advocating a position. Last week, the mayor said he wants the province to change that legislation.

0: Ward 14 Councillor Landon Johnston says on the question of separation, he hasn't decided how he'll vote and won't be campaigning for either side, adding that he thinks the city should stay out of the debate.
1: I think it's a very personal decision for a lot of people, and I don't want to alienate people with what my thoughts are on it.
0: Mount Royal University political scientist Laurie Williams says the implications are so broad, there is a case to be made for more city involvement.
2: This is not an issue of which party people should vote for. This is about the future of Calgary, of Alberta, of Canada.
0: In a statement, the province says the legislature reconvenes at the end of October and no amendments are possible. Voting on the 10 referendum questions is scheduled for October 19. Brendan Coulter, CBC News, Calgary.
3: A new online program at the University of Calgary is teaching Canadians how to build missing middle housing, like row homes, duplexes, and three-story apartment buildings. It was created in partnership between the School of Architecture, Planning, and Landscape and development company Middle. Alkram Devani is the firm's co-founder.
4: Hopefully this education will play a role that when people come through the program and they show up with their first development projects, neighbors are going to feel that hopefully empathy, that attention, that compassion a lot more than if they didn't have access to this type of education.
3: Devani says the program is open to anyone in Canada. Canada is taking necessary steps towards modernizing its defense. New radar technology is being built right at home in central Alberta. Experts say that has advantages for the local economy and some security. Lena Alsadi has the details.
5: As defense experts say the power competition with countries like China and Russia heats up, the federal government has given a local Red Deer business, Technologics, a contract to build over-the-horizon radars, a new type of tech which will be placed in the far north to detect missiles. Frank Creasy, CEO of the Red Deer District Chamber, is optimistic that the town's central placement, affordability, and proximity to higher education can leverage this contract to grow the local economy.
6: The more that we have and we are able to attract, we could become specialists in a variety of different industries that relate to defense.
5: Technologics CEO Robert Gullin says being involved in the project brings a lot of pride.
7: Having the ability to protect your own country, it makes everyone here happy.
5: According to experts, the Polar Over the Horizon radar is set to be active in the 2030s. Lena Elsadi, CBC News, Red Deer.
3: Belgium is advancing to the quarterfinals at the Men's World Cup after easily defeating the U.S. 4-1. The game was overshadowed by FIFA's controversial decision to allow U.S. striker Valerian Balogun to play. His red card was overruled after U.S. President Donald Trump intervened with FIFA's president Gianni Infantino. Belgium midfielder Nicolas Raskin reflected on the controversy after his team's win.
8: I think there's always a justice somewhere in life, and the fact that something happened like that, you can call it how you want, but we don't think that was fair. And today, I think it just brings us a little bit of luck that we needed to win the game, and that's it.
3: Belgium will face Spain on Friday. Prince Harry has lost his long-running battle with the British tabloids. A judge with London's High Court found he failed to prove his claim of privacy invasion against the publisher of the Daily Mail. The Duke of Sussex accused the newspaper of using illegal tactics like voicemail hacking to gather stories. In dismissing all the claims, the judge said there was a realistic possibility the news came from legitimate sources and not unlawful activities. That's your CBC Calgary News. For an update on traffic, here's Angela Knight.
9: In the southeast, there's still a collision westbound on Glenmore Trail. Just after you've crossed over the Bow River before Deerfoot, it blocks the left lane. Emergency crews are on the scene, and it's still a pretty slow go through that area. If you see a traffic problem, please let me know. The number is 403-521-1010.
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11: I was overcharged and told that I require multiple fillings, and I knew something was off because I had just got them done like 6 months ago. So I was like, how are they already back? And they kept showing me x-rays. I'm like, this doesn't really make sense, and images. I went to another dentist, and he was like, you don't need any fillings at all.
12: I was having really bad problems with my front tooth, like severe sensitivity. And my dentist, I guess she was on the verge of retirement and she just didn't really care. She told me to wait the following week until the emergency could take me or until the specialist could take me. They were quoting me like $2,000. And it's funny because the new dentist I went to charged me $750 for the whole thing.
3: When you're in the dental chair, mouth open wide, there's no chance you can see what's actually happening in your mouth. You are taking your dentist at their word, and why wouldn't you? But in British Columbia, complaints around dental diagnosis and billing to the BC College of Oral Health Professionals have nearly doubled over the last 3 years. The number of complaints around competent care and fees is rising in Ontario, too. Brandon Doucette is a Nova Scotia dentist and the founder of the Coalition for Dental Care. He's been working to highlight the potential issues around overbilling and overtreatment in Canadian dental care. Brandon Doucette, good morning.
13: Hi, thank you for having me.
3: Thank you for coming on. When we talk about dental overtreatment, what are we actually talking about?
13: For sure. So when I think of dental overtreatment, I think there's three main categories to focus on. One of them is, you know, the obvious unnecessary procedures being done. So you can go to one dentist and they recommend that you need 8 fillings done, and you go to another dentist and they recommend 2. Obviously, there's a discrepancy there that is, you know, likely over treatment. I don't know how else to describe such a large discrepancy. It's not to say that every single dental treatment plan is going to be 100% the same, but it should be within a reasonable margin of error. There is also the aggressive promotion of luxury and cosmetic services, framing them as necessary rather than, you know, a supplemental thing that people can pursue if they want. So this is, you know, maybe your dentist aggressively pushing whitening, veneers, implants, or other high-end luxury treatment. And then the third and last form of overtreatment that I think is important not to overlook is the billing practices of different dentists, and some dentists finding creative ways to add different codes into procedures they're performing so that the net bill at the end of it, you know, there's more services being charged. Mm-hmm. Say if you have a root canal done, normally the x-rays that are taken during the root canal treatment are included in the fee of the root canal, but say those could be charged separately.
3: Interesting.
13: Or things of that nature.
3: It's difficult to find concrete data about this. Do we know how common overtreatment is in Canada?
13: It is a frustrating thing because there is very limited data available. We do have some studies. For example, there was a survey of dentists that looked into treatment recommendations based on other, like surveying dentists. So let's say, for example, the survey found that dentists that saw themselves more as business people than healthcare providers were more likely to have aggressive treatment recommendations compared to, you know, the dentists that saw themselves as healthcare providers. But I do think there is very much a shortage in data on this front. And I think it's something that reflects the state of, you know, dentist regulating dentists. It's very much a problem that we don't do an adequate job, you know, disciplining our colleagues that we also, you know, want to go have a beer with on the weekend.
3: Well, one point of data we did find in Ontario in 2026, 8 incidents where it was decided by the Royal College of Dental Surgeons in Ontario that dentists had overtreated patients. I mean, it's not a very big number. Does that, to your mind, that speaks to the point you were just making about dentists being the ones checking up on dentists?
13: Exactly. And I imagine those cases that like dentists are receiving discipline for are pretty egregious. Like I'm sure that they're pretty above and beyond what is reasonable. As I said, it's not like a perfectly black and white, like every dentist is going to have the exact same treatment plan, but there is within a margin of error. I mean, I've had people who've come to me asking for a second opinion and they were told they need 10 fillings or 12 fillings. And I'm looking in there and I'm seeing little to no treatment that needs to be done.
3: Wow. You know what I mean? Like maybe
13: that is something. Yeah. And it's like, I've tried to help people go through the proper channels to have that, you know, and nothing ever ended up happening.
3: You gave us some examples at the top there, but are there particular procedures that a dentist might suggest that you would say to the audience, you should be concerned? Like that sets off an alarm bell. There's a lot of overtreatment associated with X or Y.
13: For sure. So there's an older type of dental filling known as amalgam dental fillings. They're silver looking. They also do have mercury in them, but the mercury is locked into the filling itself in such a way that it's not dangerous to have those dental fillings. But some dentists will use a sales technique that basically preys upon people's potential fears of having, you know, an old mercury filling in their tooth and saying you should replace them with a new composite filling, even though the tooth doesn't have any sort of cavity on it. There's no fracture. There's no actual reason to replace the filling. But there are some dentists who do recommend replacing those fillings for no clinically indicated reason.
3: You just talked about preying on a particular concern. To what extent do you believe that this is knowing bad actors versus differences of opinion about whether a procedure is necessary?
13: For sure. And I do think, yeah, that is an important distinction. I do think, you know, a dentist can genuinely believe that they're doing the right thing. But also, if at the end of the day, their clinical decision-making recommendations aren't based on scientific evidence, it doesn't really matter as much whether they believe it or not. Like, they should be following scientific evidence in their recommendations to patients. So even if they took, say, a continuing education course that might have recommended them be more aggressive in one treatment or another, you know, at the end of the day, what matters is that their decisions are being based on scientific evidence. And there's definitely people who have aggressive diagnosing of, let's say, cavities, for example. As I said, as one dentist you might go to says you need 8 fillings done and another says you need 2. You know, that's a level of discrepancy that's not reasonable.
3: Do we know if there's a particular type of clinic that's more prone to overtreatment?
13: So I do think that overtreatment is something that's been prevalent in the dental field for a long time. With the private fee-for-service model, it is incentivized. The more problems you find, the more things you can bill for. But I do think with the corporate takeover of dental clinics, so there are dental corporations that are buying up dental clinics, with some of them even owning 600 plus dental clinics across the country. And a lot of people don't necessarily know that because the clinics don't necessarily change their outward presentation after they're bought out. Sometimes the dentist is still, you know, working there at least for a period of time. But these clinics very much do have, you know, quotas of billing that they're trying to meet for the day. They're told, you know, we should be pushing these new mouth guards. We see that they're, you know, highly profitable, so we should be really pushing them for patients. You know, they might be a little more aggressive in recommending cosmetic treatment like whitening veneers. And I kind of think of it as a funny thing with respect to, like, imagine you go to your family doctor and they're suggesting a nose job.
3: Yeah.
13: Like, we would all look at that as ridiculous. There's a very big difference from you going there and inquiring about that versus them
3: bringing it up
13: unprompted. Now,
3: we did reach out to DentalCorp, which operates over 600 clinics across Canada and was acquired last year by a U.S. private equity firm. We asked about the idea that corporate dental practices may be pushing patients towards unnecessary treatments. And they said in a statement, quote, care decisions across our network are made by licensed dentists using their independent professional judgment, accountable to their provincial regulatory colleges. I do want to ask you, as we say, we don't necessarily know the scope of this, but what do you think the consequences are of overtreatment for the patients themselves?
13: Yeah, and that's very much a boilerplate response that they're obviously going to have for public relations reasons. I do think that these problems result in many issues. For one, people getting unnecessary dental treatment, paying for care they don't need. You know, say if you have fillings done, a lot of the times it's asymptomatic, but you are removing healthy tooth structure, which in the long term can lead to issues. Maybe you have sensitive teeth. Maybe you end up needing a root canal down the road. And these are all things that might not have been needed if it was because of overtreatment. It also erodes trust in the dental profession. Like, if you're second guessing their treatment recommendations, whether it's overtreatment, you could also be denying necessary care. So that's a problem here, is just the erosion of trust with the dental profession. And I do think it's important to reflect as to a big reason we're not seeing more research into these issues. Because in the US, for example, we have seen studies showing the impacts of private equity's takeover of emergency clinics and hospitals. And we actually see, you know, mortality rates increase and quality of care decreasing and billing being more aggressive and all of these problems in the private U.S. healthcare system, especially when private equity takes over. Now, we're not seeing that kind of research being done here in Canada. Not because I don't think that those problems are happening, but because these dental corporations give millions of dollars in donations to dental schools. You know, my school that I went to, Dalhousie, received $1 million while I was there. And it's very much something that, you know, these institutions are reliant on these donations. And if someone was doing critical research on them, on the dental corporations, that university is not going to receive another donation in the future.
3: Okay, you are talking about systemic problems that need addressing. I do want to ask in closing, though, what your advice is to Canadians to try to best navigate the system as it now is.
13: For sure. So as I said, knowing some of those warning signs for aggressively promoting cosmetic treatment, if you're getting something that seems unusual, I mean, it's worthwhile getting a second opinion. If one dentist all of a sudden, like you've been doing fine, then all of a sudden you're recommended 8 fillings, you know, it doesn't hurt to get a second opinion. But I also do think that channeling that anger and outrage towards our provincial and federal governments to actually enact legislation that more tightly controls the dental profession in such a way that we don't have some of these problems. Because I don't think the self-regulation method has been an effective tool at keeping the public's trust with the dental profession and cracking down on these problems when they happen.
3: Okay. Thank you very much for this conversation.
13: Thank you.
3: Brandon Doucette is a Nova Scotia dentist and the founder of the Coalition for Dental Care. Well, Gary Schreiberlow is a health lawyer at Blaney McMurtry LLP in Toronto and a former dentist. He also teaches health law at the University of Toronto's Faculty of Dentistry. Gary, good morning.
14: Oh, good morning. Thanks for having me on.
3: As a lawyer and a former dentist, what kinds of overtreatment cases do you see?
14: I see it does come up on occasion. It's not, sometimes that could be the main issue of a case. Like usually the work I do is in the context of defending dentists who receive a complaint. Mm-hmm. And it could be an issue. Sometimes it could be the main issue. Sometimes it's just a side issue. Sometimes it's something that I look at just in assessing the case on my own. It could be the reason for someone to complain could be totally different. As I, you know, I do teach this and I tell the students that you get a complaint, it opens up the door. And the door to the regulatory college to come in and inspect your practice. And they will look at all aspects of a case, including if there was a necessary treatment or overtreatment.
3: When it comes to the billing portion of it, because Brandon talked about that too, what are the rules about how much dentists can charge patients for their services?
14: The rules are general, that the fees have to be reasonable in the circumstances and not excessive. So there's not a hard line, you can charge this, you can charge that. But there's one aspect of billing, especially in Ontario, there's a fee guide set by the Ontario Dental Association, the ODA. So they're not the regulator, they're this Association of Dentists. They put out a fee guide, which is basically a list of every single procedure and what they believe the fee guide charge should be. Now, almost all dentists will follow this. They even say it's a suggested fee guide, so you could charge more than you want. But I think out in practice, the expectation, especially of the college, would be that you'll charge in accordance with this fee guide. And if not, like if you want to charge more, you should be able to justify why you're charging more. But that's not something I often see.
3: If someone, though, does feel that they have been overbilled or that they've been overtreated, what options are available to them?
14: Well, if they can, they could, obviously, they could go speak to the dentist and discuss it, and many do. And then if they're not satisfied with that, they could go make a complaint to the regulatory college.
3: And what could happen then if the decision is that, in fact, the dentist has been overtreating or overcharging?
14: Well, it really depends on what the, you know, it's how much treatment they've overcharged, what are the circumstances of it. It could range from the Royal College could take no action. They could give them advice and recommendations. They could order them to take a course, a caution, or most serious cases, but you wouldn't usually see for this type of thing, would be referred to discipline hearing.
3: Brandon seemed to be suggesting, if I'm understanding him properly, that often it doesn't rise to the level where you would be seeing it with the colleges, the regulators, in part because the system involves dentists regulating or policing other dentists. What do you make of that?
14: I totally disagree with that. I heard him make that comment as if, it's going to be a good old boys club or something like that, and they'll have their back. It's totally not the case, too. They take it very seriously, the Royal College, at least, I do work with other provinces too, but mainly in Ontario, the Royal College of Dental Surgeons of Ontario, they take complaints very seriously and look at them with a lot of scrutiny. In fact, and they've done that because years ago, and I'm going back like a whole lot of years, they used to be seen as that. And being, too easy on their members too. And then the pendulum's kind of swung the other way. So I totally disagree with that dentists get a break because, some colleague's going to be looking at this. It doesn't happen like that.
3: Well, what about the over-treatment itself? The idea that this is stuff that never makes it to the regulatory level because it's just not being caught. We've talked about the fact that it's really hard to get data here. What is your own sense of the frequency with which this is happening?
14: It does happen. Again, I don't forget, I only get cases that something's gone wrong and someone's usually made a complaint. So if I see it, that's what I see. It does come up. It's something even when I'm looking at any case, it could be for someone had treatment that didn't go as expected. I look at, what were the fees charged? What did you do? And I look at those factors. But it's, one of the things that Brandon mentioned that I thought was good, the scenario, and this is something that I teach too, that, you go to one dentist for a number of years, let's say some patients like 30 and they were growing up, they went to a dentist as a kid and then as a young adult. And then all of a sudden they move, let's say they move to Toronto, they go to a new dentist. And they've never had cavities as a kid. And all of a sudden, they have 8-10 cavities. That is, that's a teaching scenario. Because usually those people, what should they do? They already know what to do. They're going to go for a second opinion. Or they're going to complain to the college. Because they're like, this doesn't make sense. Why? And a lot of the time, it's hard to say who's right and who's wrong. Brandon touched on some of those things. It could be, yes, I agree with him. Some dentistry is obvious, would be to all dentists. Yes, this is a cavity. This isn't a cavity. Yeah. But there's also a gray zone. And that comes down to dentists might have different treatment approaches. Some dentists might be more, let's just wait and see. We'll keep an eye on it. And some might be more, let's be more proactive and treat it. Too. So it really depends on the approach. But to answer your questions, patients know to take care of it because if it's the reason I teach it, because it's the trust factor. You have to develop that trust with a patient. So I say, even if they would need that much dentistry, you should develop the rapport with them before kind of, telling them that they need all this treatment.
3: Something big is coming, yeah.
14: Yeah, because they won't accept it because they'll go, this doesn't feel right.
3: Gary, what do you think about the idea that dentistry is becoming more corporatized and that could lead to this drive to increase profits?
14: I don't really see, so I'll get complaints from dentists. Some might be working out of a corporate office, some a private office. I don't really see a difference between the two. One thing that I think is common is that to run a dental office is very expensive too. It's just, there's a lot of costs involved, whether it's a corporate office or, just a private office. I see that pressure is there regardless if it's corporate or not. It's just expensive. And the dentistry is expensive.
3: Yeah. In closing, if you could give Canadians one piece of advice about managing this issue with their dentist, what would it be?
14: I think, you know, if you're faced with treatment and you're not sure, yes, you could seek out a second opinion. I think you go back to your dentist and you speak to them and you see if you're

0: comfortable. They should, a good dentist should be able to explain to you in easy to understand language and show you x-rays and show you even photos of the mouth regarding what dentistry you need and why. And they should be able to explain it to you. And if they can and you're satisfied, then perhaps that's good. Go ahead. But if it doesn't add up, it doesn't make sense, then, you know, that's when you should ask yourself, gee, you know, is this something that I really need too? And maybe then go get the second opinion. That would be my advice for the anyone listening in Canada and family members and friends, you know, to get, because ultimately it comes down to that. If they don't trust the dentist, they're going to like be skeptical. Yeah.
1: Okay. Listen, Gary, I really appreciate your perspective today. Thank you.
0: Okay. Thank you. Bye.
1: Gary Srebrillo is a health lawyer, health law lawyer at Blaney McMurtry LLP and an instructor at the University of Toronto's Faculty of Dentistry. Well, 3 months ago, Canadian astronaut Jeremy Hansen was making history. He became the first Canadian and first non-American to venture into deep space and fly around the moon. Yesterday, the Canadian Space Agency announced his retirement. From NASA's official Wake Up Song playlist for the Artemis II mission, here's the Freddie Jones Band with In a Daydream.

Coming up after your regional update, we'll bring you episode 4 of the C2C podcast, Allison After Nexium. I'm Catherine Cullen, and you are listening to The Current.

0: It's sunny and 17 degrees in Calgary. Good morning. I'm Stephanie Thomas with your CBC News Update. Mayor Jeremy Farkas wants the city to campaign against Alberta separatism ahead of the provincial referendum this fall. But not everyone on council thinks the municipality should take sides. A new program at the University of Calgary focuses on building missing middle housing. It covers the complexity of building homes like duplexes and row houses. It also comes amid a period of limbo for the replacement of blanket rezoning. With temperatures set to rise over the course of the week, Calgary health officials are warning about the signs of heat exhaustion, especially during summer events like the Calgary Stampede. They say standing on concrete and asphalt reflects heat, leading to a higher chance of heat exhaustion. The signs and symptoms include dizziness, nausea, and muscle cramps. Drink lots of water, wear a hat, and take breaks. That's what's recommended. That's your CBC News update. In the weather in Calgary, it's 17 degrees and sunny. In Lethbridge, it's 18 degrees, and sunny. And in Red Deer, it's 16 as well. 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
1: I'm Catherine Cullen, and you're listening to The Current. Over the summer, we're bringing you some of the best CBC podcasts. Today, we continue with the series Allison After Nexium from CBC's Uncover. It tells the story of Allison Mack, former actor, high-ranking Nexium cult member, and convicted felon. Here's episode 4.
2: There's a woman who joined Nexium in the early days. She's actually the daughter of the organization's second-in-command. And this is the first time she's spoken about what happened to her.
3: I joined Nexium before Nexium was a thing. My mom met Keith Thanksgiving my senior year in college and basically was like fully indoctrinated and committed to him by spring break.
2: This is Lauren Salzman, daughter of Nexium prefect Nancy Salzman. She was high up in Nexium leadership herself and spent 20 years in the organization. She may sound forthright and matter of fact, but make no mistake, what Lauren experienced and did in Nexium was deeply traumatic, and it was a very big decision for her to speak to me. She remembers that spring break, her senior year, when her mom was deeply embedded with Keith already.
3: She took us on this vacation to Florida, and she called it the transition from mother to friend vacation. She spent the entire time, like the entire vacation, in the hotel room reading Atlas Shrugged and like on the phone with Keith, trying to like deprogram her children from being parasitic and to have real self-esteem.
2: This was a theory of Keith's. According to Keith, children employed, quote, parasite strategies to get their mom to do things for them.
3: They learn effort strategies and parasite strategies was how the theory went. And so a parasite strategy can start out as an effort strategy, right? Like baby cries, mommy comes. Baby cries louder, mommy comes faster. But then baby learns they can cry for a whole bunch of stuff and get you to do effort on their behalf so that they don't have to. And that's what they call a parasitic strategy. Versus an effort strategy, which creates self-reliance and builds self-esteem. So what he was saying is that my mom was undermining our self-reliance and our self-esteem. And then his solution for that was to ultimately come in and step in as the one who was going to solve that problem and then get everybody completely dependent on him and not self-reliant enough to ever leave.
2: Of course, this idea flies in the face of attachment theory and doesn't actually build self-reliance. It shuts down one's intuition and instead builds reliance on Keith. Meanwhile, Lauren's intuition was already screaming.
3: When I first met Keith, every time I was around him, I would profusely start to sweat and stink. And like, I don't even know how to explain it. Like my body had such a polarizing reaction to him that it took me a while to get over that.
2: But she had to get over it because Keith and her mom were working together.
3: So by the time I graduated, they were already coming up with a school. And when I came home from college, I was already in it.
2: Lauren began taking classes and eventually teaching them too.
3: I thought he was really smart. And when I started taking the curriculum, I really liked it. It made a lot of sense. And my life got a little bit more internally organized, I think, and things started to work better.
2: Around April 2001, when Lauren was about 24, Keith asked Lauren to be in a relationship with him. At the same time, he was running a company with her mother, who he also had a relationship with. But within about 5 years, Lauren says, Keith cooled on her. The romantic part of their relationship was over. Of course, Keith told Lauren that that was her fault, that she needed to work on herself before they could be together for real.

0: If she did that, Keith promised, he would have a child with her. So Lauren stuck around. Still, Lauren's a formidable presence. As time went on, she became a bigger and bigger force in the organization. In some ways, Nancy, who was getting older, was receding. Lauren felt like prefect to some of the younger members. And yet, during this time, Lauren says Keith still found ways to needle her.
1: I'm in a relationship with this person. We haven't had any intimacy or even interaction in a decade. And then I go and see him and we're on a walk and he passes Allison and he like makes a note to point out that maybe she doesn't have a bra on. She was wearing like, you know, I don't know, Free People onesie, like those cute little jumpsuits. And he's like pushing it off her shoulder. So like I can see there's nothing underneath. So you're there feeling as small can be, you know, while he's flirting with somebody younger, prettier, more famous, more popular, more, you know, whatever, than you. And you really start to realize you aged out before you were even 30.
0: This is something Keith would do, play women off each other. Remember, Allison and Lauren met at Allison's very first intensive in Vancouver when Allison flew back to Albany on Claire Bronfman's private plane.
1: I think she taught me to knit and we talked the whole way. And I remember my mom saying like she hadn't seen me get along with somebody so well since I was really young. And that was one of the things that Keith brought up when he spoke to me afterwards, which is, I heard you guys got along really well and that was unusual for you.
0: Allison felt similarly.
2: I really liked Lauren.
0: But space soon grew between the two. Remember, Allison was being told by Keith that she was a shell of a person, psychologically.
2: I was so ashamed by being inauthentic and self-absorbed and stuff, and I thought that Lauren could see that. And so then I just got weird. I couldn't, like, be natural around Lauren. I like, didn't know how to act, and I just became very hyper-insecure around her.
0: By the time Allison had become Keith's star pupil and central to DOS, Lauren had drifted a little from both of them. Lauren says she was recruited into DOS later than the other first-line members. But when she was eventually brought on board, her and Allison started spending more time together. And when Nexium members began speaking out about the branding and leaving the group, Lauren and Allison remained loyal to Nexium and to Keith. But they wouldn't be on the same side for long. From Campside Media and CBC, this is Allison After Nexium from CBC's Uncover. I'm Natalie Robomed. This is episode 4, Helter Skelter. Keith and Claire Bronfman are starting to talk to lawyers because it's becoming clear that they could be in a lot of trouble. And so they decide to do something people in crisis often do, an almost shoot the moon type of strategy. They decide to open up to a reporter for the first time in nearly a decade and a half. The reporter they speak with, Vanessa Gregoriadis, is our executive producer on this show. She's first authorized to talk to Allison and given an address to go to in Brooklyn Heights.
3: So it was a very cold day in New York City. Allison is actually living in an apartment building, not quite a brownstone, but beautiful, right near the water and the Brooklyn Promenade. And I buzzed up to her apartment.
4: Okay, I'm on the first floor. Okay.
3: It was an old building. I walked up the stairs, and she was standing at the door.
0: Vanessa's been granted unparalleled access in the hope that she might present a different angle. Tell the other side, as it were. But she's still suspicious, to say the least.
3: When we walked in, I heard a man's voice and was kind of confused by what that was. And she said, oh, I'm just playing a podcast. I have to turn it off, and went to her computer. And since I knew that Nexium members tended to listen to Keith's recordings, I wondered, was that actually Keith speaking, that man's voice?
0: The apartment is sparsely furnished because Allison is still in the process of moving in.
3: It was a

0: studio apartment, so just like one big room with really high ceilings, and a bunch of the art was off the walls and just sort of resting on the walls, on the floor.
1: Vanessa settles down onto a couch with Allison.
0: She looked beautiful, because she is beautiful. She had on sort of a strange outfit, extremely loose. At that time, she and Lauren wore these very loose clothes. She was very skinny, painfully too skinny.
1: They make small talk about Allison's running route, their subway preferences, and the incense Allison is burning.
2: Something smells so good in here. What are you...
3: I just burned Palo Santo.
0: She was incredibly friendly, and I was nervous. She was nervous. So we're sort of laughing and talking and feigning intimacy to cover up how weird the situation was.
1: As the Palo Santo wafts through the studio apartment, Vanessa starts asking Allison about the branding, about this secret sorority, about all the rumors that are beginning to bubble up about NXIVM and DOS in particular. And Allison tells her, no, she's got it all wrong. Her voice gets harder and harder as she explains that DOS is actually just a cool women's feminist group.
4: There are so many things that we depend on men for, and so many ways that we default to men to feel strong, to feel affirmed, and to feel solid, and to feel whatever. We wanted to stand on our own.
0: She was telling me that the sorority, which was the phrase that they were using to talk about DOS, to try to give it something of a more normal name, I think, was good, and that it was all about achievement and setting rules for yourself and goals and boundaries, and it was a way of women regaining power in the world.
1: Allison defends the master-slave dynamic, which has been getting a lot of attention, as a spiritual practice of devotion.
4: The concept of the slave, which has gotten so spun out, is that we can either be enslaved to our fears and our attachments, or we can be enslaved to our higher selves and the things that we love.
2: Okay.
4: The idea was that you are a slave to your master. Your master is your highest ideology, mm-hmm. essentially. Mm-hmm. And you wear a piece of jewelry to symbolize it.
1: Allison lifts up her shirt to show Vanessa her gold belly chain, which she says she got on Etsy. The message is, this is all normal and above board. It's just a bunch of women doing their version of a male brotherhood.
4: Yeah, I mean, like the Masons and the Skull and Bones,
2: right,
4: and the
2: yeah.
4: Omega Society.
2: Yeah.
4: Like men, the Marines, men have a thing about brotherhood, and they come together and they stick together. And a lot of what, I mean, the branding and all of that stuff was looking at those structures and that culture, and just being like, what would happen if women did that? What would happen if women were ballsy enough to brand themselves in the name of honor and commitment? What would happen if women were ballsy enough to, you know, stand up for each other in the face of greatest adversity? What would that be like?
1: Vanessa turns the line of questioning to the brand, which has apparently been burned right near each woman's hip bone.
0: Nobody knew what this bizarre sort of hieroglyph was that had been branded on these women's bodies. So I asked her, what is the nature of this brand? I asked her, did Keith know about the sorority? I asked her, did Keith know about the branding? I asked her all these questions, and she was just sort of saying no.
4: I thought it would be cool to have something more meaningful and something that took more guts.
2: But why Keith's initials then, if he's not involved in the group?
4: Keith's initials.
2: Oh, it's just like
4: it's Bar Alpha Mu, which is another name for our sorority. So the bar is the line straight across, which is the infinity symbol.
2: Okay.
4: This means infinity. Alpha, mm-hmm. which is the A. Put the line right there. So that is, alpha is beginning, right? Mm-hmm. Like first, new,
2: okay.
4: birth. And then Mu is an M that comes through there. Yeah. And that is something.
2: Oh, I see. Right. But why does it look like a KR with an AM?
4: No, it's not. It can look like anything you want it to look mm-hmm. like. It was not deliberately intended to look like Keith's
2: okay.
4: initials.
1: Allison lies. She says the brand is not only not her initials, which it isn't, but also not Keith's initials, which it definitely is. She says Keith has nothing to do with the group, even though the group was, as we now know,

0: Keith's idea. Not only that, Allison actually takes credit for the brand.
1: We wanted to do something that was physical, something that would be painful, that would signify our commitment to each other. And the idea was tattoos. And I was like, that's lame. Like, I don't want to do that. I was like, I think we should do something more intense. We should do something that's more meaningful, that's more symbolic. And so I came up with branding. And at first everybody was like, you're crazy. And I was like, no, but think about it. Like, it's the four elements. Fire burns it into your body. This is the horizon. This is a mountain. This is water. The lines themselves are the seven chakras. And it's also Bar Alpha Mu. I was like, it's so symbolic all in that one little thing. And the whole process of doing it is so symbolic. It's like burning it into your skin. Like the fire burning something into your body. Like, that's amazing.
0: After her interview with Vanessa, Allison calls two other women in DOS and plays them the recording of the conversation. Because she recorded Vanessa, too, a common practice of NXIVM members who recorded everything obsessively.
2: And I remember being like, I think I did a good job and da-da-da-da.
0: She tells them she took credit for the brand, that it was her idea.
2: And then they were like, you did what? You said what? Oh, my God, Allison, I can't believe you did that. And I was like, well, I didn't know. I didn't know what she was going to ask me. I didn't know what I was supposed to say. I thought I was making it sound good. And, like, I'm going to take the heat for it. Like, it's fine, you guys. Don't worry about it.
0: Allison thinks taking credit for the brand would make it sound better. It's something she's doing for Keith. She gave that interview to Vanessa for Keith, too. The next thing Vanessa is supposed to do is go to Albany to interview Keith. She's planning to take a train. But at the last minute, NXIVM's publicist tells her that Keith is not in Albany anymore. Due to some vague problem with a NXIVM member's visa, he is in Guadalajara, Mexico. If you've seen any of the big cult documentaries from the last few years, or read about any of the famous cults from the 70s and 80s, you'll know there usually comes a moment when the group retreats, recedes from society, further into its own isolation. Maybe they hunker down in a bunker or flee to an exotic location. And to me, that seems to have been what was happening here. Remember, NXIVM has a lot of members in Mexico, and some of them are very powerful, the sons and daughters of the Mexican 1%. Perhaps, Keith figures, if they're under fire in the US, maybe they'll be safe here. And Vanessa, she's chasing the story. So she flies to Mexico, too.
3: I flew into Guadalajara. It's very hilly, sort of cool looking. It has an LA vibe.
0: The thing is, at this point, Vanessa knows that NXIVM members are going to be indicted for some crimes. And she thinks that Keith knows that too. The United States District Court for the Eastern District of New York is likely debating as well if they're going to indict Allison and Lauren. Lauren was responsible for aiding Keith in keeping a young woman who'd expressed romantic feelings for someone other than him in a room she did not leave for 2 years. It is unclear whether Keith cares about charges for Allison and Lauren or only his own charges. We did not interview Keith for this podcast, so we are not able to speak to that. But it seems to Vanessa there is a reason he is in Mexico, and it might not only be about a visa.
3: Pulled up at this pretty nondescript white high-rise near a park. I went into the lobby, which was one of those sort of marble, echoey lobbies, relatively humble, not fancy, and Claire was in the first floor apartment there.
0: Claire Bronfman, one of the heirs to the Seagram's fortune. Claire is thin, with blue eyes and shoulder-length brown hair. Claire has bankrolled NXIVM for many years, sinking an estimated $100 million into it. She's a full devotee, and hardly anyone, except Vanessa, has talked to her.
3: Claire was also very, very skinny. She was wearing white jeans. She had a really soft voice to the point where you almost felt like she was whispering.

0: part of the time.
1: We have so many strategies to not feel the things that are uncomfortable for us. Mm-hmm. And the whole basis of our program is to feel those things so you can work them through.
2: Right.
1: And then they're not uncomfortable anymore.
0: Clara tells Vanessa Keith is taking a nap, so she and Vanessa talk for a bit. Her attitude and what she wanted to communicate to me was that they were a program about executive success coaching, and that she was a businesswoman, Keith was as well, and that she had devoted her life to proselytizing his message, and that there was nothing to see here.
2: Is Keith really good at volleyball?
1: Keith's really athletic.
2: Mm-hmm.
1: He's different than most people, I'll tell you.
2: Mm-hmm.
1: A lot of people, and I know it's because I'm an athlete, like, or I'm a former retired athlete, I should say correctly. You get lazy, you know, especially if it's the 10th game, you get lazy. I mean, I'm lazy, you know. Keith will try, he'll throw himself on the floor. Like, he really tries to play full out when he plays. It's kind of how he does love.
3: It's kind of how he does life. What Claire's saying is an echo of what Keith asked Allison the first time he met her. Oh, is that how you do life? As if everything can be judged by one's behavior on the volleyball court. I mean, Claire's a former professional show jumper. That's the sport with horses, where you jump over brightly colored poles. And she's calling herself lazy, even though Keith's the one taking a nap in the middle of the day right now. Keith, it seems, used to sleep very little at night and then nap in small increments during the day. It's all just more evidence of how delusional everyone is right now. I mean, Keith and Nexium are in serious trouble, and yet no one Vanessa's spoken to, not Claire nor Allison, seems to understand that. Now, standing in this apartment, Vanessa wonders, will Keith?
0: And then he just appeared. He sprang out from the bedroom, and it's hard to explain how underwhelming it was to meet him after so much buildup. He was just a middle-aged guy with a sort of feathered haircut, and he's wearing this business casual outfit, I would describe it as, like, blue polo shirt, gray slacks, just your average car salesman. Claire and Keith and I sat down at a dining room table. You know, they were there to answer these questions.
3: But right away, Keith starts spewing gobbledygook.
4: I'm the person who, if I'm asked the riddle, I don't want to hear the answer, and I work and work and work and work.
2: Mm-hmm.
3: You can hear Vanessa mm-hmming throughout this, trying to encourage Keith to keep talking, but not really sounding as if she's believing it.
4: So I built a real capacity to consider things in depth. Mm-hmm. I can concentrate on an issue for hours and go forward on it for hours because I built that capacity. So what makes me different is I just think I work harder than others at it. I may not be as good or as talented as an end result, but I do work hard.
2: Mm-hmm.
3: He starts psychoanalyzing Vanessa and what he calls her leadership position.
4: I was contemplating your leadership position. I believe you are a leader. I think that the advantages of human having empathy is our hearts jump a little when we see that. I mean, that's leadership.
2: Mm-hmm.
4: It's how you conduct yourself in the world as a type of leadership.
2: Mm-hmm.
4: And then there's the more direct power leadership. Like, you have a certain power over your readers, some more so, some less so, not complete, but you lead that way.
2: Mm-hmm.
4: And you lead your children. They're independent, and all of us do. So I was thinking about the distinctions between, like, leadership through power, leadership through inspiration. And it's good. I had some contemplations related to that.
3: This is how Keith talks, weaving disconnected rhetorical paths that hint at grandeur and something deeper, but never actually make any real or insightful points. Vanessa goes back home, but she doesn't publish her story yet. She's heard from key sources that Keith is about to be indicted by the U.S. government. She's waiting for that to happen. Meanwhile, in Albany, there's also movement to Mexico. Claire Bronfman has rented a villa for Keith by the sea. Allison and her supposed wife, Nikki Klein, plus Lauren Salzman and others, are going to join them at that villa. And they're going there for a special purpose. Here's Lauren Salzman again.

0: And it's becoming very clear that indictments are coming down the pike and we don't know who's in trouble. And he's not really having a good pulse on it. I really started to feel like he lost the plot. Like he was getting really crazy in a lot of areas.
1: But the recommitment ceremony isn't a typical vow renewal.
0: Basically, this woman lays out that we need to do this commitment ceremony, and she lays out this like orgy concept.
1: Keith apparently wants the DOS members to have an orgy in which they pleasure him. Lauren calls Keith and confronts him.
0: And he's like, no, no, that person misunderstand. He blamed it all on her, said she lied, said she's crazy, and that's why he doesn't talk to her. But then he says this sentence that are all English words, but it doesn't make an actual sentence. And I said, I don't understand what you just said. And he said, you are so controlling that I should just talk to you like this all the time, because if you don't learn to surrender, you are never going to be able to grow. And he said, this person is at least committed. And I said, you think that they're more committed than me? And he said, they're more committed to growth. You're more committed to me. And I said, they're committed to getting attention and having sex with you for that attention. And he said, well, they could use that to grow. And I'm like, you just conceded the point, you know? So I was like, fine, I'm going to go to this recommitment ceremony and confront you.
1: So Lauren travels up to Guadalajara for this recommitment ceremony, but she could never anticipate what was about to happen or how it would test her loyalty. We'll hear the next episode in the series tomorrow at this time. 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Well, that is our program for today. Stay tuned to Radio 1 for Q. I'm Catherine Cullen, sitting in for Matt Galloway. Thank you so much for listening to The Current.

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3: Before there was Katie Lang, before Peaches or Chapel Roan, there was Carol Pope. She was Canada's first queer female rock star. Maybe you remember High School Confidential. Carol's going to tell you all about how she went from a shy, bookish teenager to international queer icon.
4: This is CBC News. It's sunny and 17 degrees in Calgary at 10 o'clock. Good morning. I'm Stephanie Thomas. With the new potential pipeline between Alberta and Ontario now unveiled, some energy experts agree that the project will help give Canada more energy security. But the question is the cost. The CBC's Colleen Underwood reports.
5: Ontario already gets oil from Alberta, but it travels via the U.S., whereas the proposed 3,300-kilometer Northern Shield Energy Corridor would run through Canada only. Heather Exner-Perot with the McDonald Laurier Institute says that could help the industry avoid shutdown threats from south of the border.
6: And then I guess, you know, the Trump election just kind of reinforced that sense that we should be able to be self-sufficient.
5: But she says construction costs would have to be weighed against the value of having more energy security. Former Deputy Minister of Energy in Alberta, Grant Sprague, says he's not sure the math will work.
7: Because this is an expensive wrapping of the flag around you. Like, this will not be easy.
5: Greenpeace Canada's Keith Stewart believes there are more environmentally friendly ways to energy independence.
8: Rather than getting stuck in the solutions from, like, the 1970s, we need to be looking where the 20s

0: 21st century is going, and that's renewable energy.
1: Ontario's premier says the project cost should become more clear once the feasibility study is done this year. Colleen Underwood, CBC News, Calgary.
2: A new film studio hopes to bring more movie and television production to Didsbury. West of 22 Productions recently held the grand opening of its new soundstage in town. Sterling Taves is the co-owner of West 22 Productions. It features Western-themed event center and a 60-foot-wide green screen with a 20-foot-high ceiling.
3: Studios typically use a lot of green screen when they can't get on location. It just is more convenient to shoot in a controlled environment, bring your pictures from outside or wherever it is and have your actors do your thing in front of the green screen. And it's quite believable. It's unreal, actually, how believable it is.
2: Taves says he's hoping to attract independent film and TV productions focusing on lighthearted and wholesome content. With Calgary set to get its first real and extended taste of warm weather, health officials are asking people to take precautions. Stuart Brito with Alberta's Emergency Health Services says the cooler start to the summer may lead to some being unprepared for the heat. And if you're taking in any of the outdoor festivities happening throughout the city, there are some key things to keep in mind.
4: In certain environments where the heat is reflecting off large areas of pavement, whether it's the grounds in either of the major cities or any of the other events that happen throughout the province, but just remember your environment and to consume as much water as you can throughout the day.
2: He says to keep an eye out for the signs of heat exhaustion, which includes dizziness, nausea, and muscle cramps. Prime Minister Mark Carney is moving to fill some Senate vacancies, announcing today the nomination of four individuals, one each for Manitoba and New Brunswick, and two for Quebec, including his principal secretary, Thomas Pitfield. Carney is also changing the process of appointing senators. He is removing the nonpartisan criterion for appointments to the upper chamber. He also says he wants to bring in more people with the needed expertise to tackle the challenges facing Canada. Belgium is advancing to the quarterfinals at the Men's World Cup after easily defeating the U.S. 4-1. The game was overshadowed by FIFA's controversial decision to allow U.S. striker Flaren Balogun to play. His red card was overruled after U.S. President Donald Trump intervened with FIFA's president Gianni Infantino. Belgium midfielder Nicolas Raskin reflected on the controversy after his team's win.
5: I think there's always a justice somewhere in life, and the fact that something happened like that, you can call it how you want, but we don't think that was fair. And today, I think it just brings us a little bit of luck that we needed to win the game, and that's it.
2: Belgium will face Spain on Friday. That's your CBC Calgary News. For an update on traffic, here's Angela Knight.
6: Eastbound 32nd Avenue in the northeast at 12th Street, which just is on the east side of Deerfoot, there's a collision there. The center lane is blocked, and we are seeing delays through that area. If you see a traffic problem, please let me know. The number is 403-521-1010.
2: In the weather in Calgary, it is 17 degrees, and in Lethbridge, it's 18. It's 16 degrees for you right now in Red Deer. 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
7: 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High School Confidential. Shaking the foundations. If those song titles mean something to you, you know what a big deal the Canadian band Rough Trade was in its 80s and 90s heyday. And the performer at the heart of Rough Trade was, of course, Carol Pope. Her iconic career is the subject of a new documentary. Anti-Diva charts the rise of one of Canada's most provocative performers. Carol Pope will tell you about how she went from being a bookish kid to an icon of sexual liberation and exploration. Prepare for an extra spicy conversation. Your radio may in fact catch fire. I'm Jill Deakin, in for Tom Power. Welcome to Q.

Before there was Peaches, before K.D. Lang, before the Riot Girls came along, and way before Pink Pony Club, there was Carol Pope. Carol is often thought of as Canada's OG queer rock icon. Her alt-rock band, Rough Trade, made a name for themselves in the 1970s.

0: That's a bit of All Touch from Rough Trade's 1981 album For Those Who Think Young. Carol Pope is an audacious, authentic, and unapologetic artist. And now, a new documentary tells her story. It's called Anti-Diva, The Carol Pope Confessions. It gets into her shy life as a bookish kid, her exploration into the Yorkville folk scene, and how her world opened up when she started reading about sex and found images of sexual experimentation, which she found to actually be incredibly funny. And she worked that humor into her songs. And as you'll hear, that got her a lot of attention. Carol Pope joined Tom Power in the Q studio to talk about the documentary and about her incredible career. And in case it wasn't clear, a lot of this conversation revolves around the topic of sex. So if you've got little ones around, or if it's just not your thing on a random Tuesday, you might want to turn the radio down for a little bit.
1: How are you?
2: I'm okay. How are you?
1: How is this? You seem unbelievably comfortable to sit down and talk about yourself for a little while.
2: Oh, yeah. It's my favorite subject.
1: I really enjoyed watching the documentary.
2: Oh, good.
1: I got some questions around it.
2: Okay, ask me.
1: So it starts with you sort of talking about this really formative experience you had watching Elvis on television, and that was really inspiring to you. What do you remember about that? Where were you? What did you watch?
2: I was a little kid, so I would say the Ed Sullivan Show.
1: Yeah.
2: And then I think my mom turned me on to Bob Dylan because he was on the CBC very, very early.
3: Hey, hey, Woody Guthrie, I wrote you a song about a funny old world that's coming along.
1: Because she wanted you to be a musician a little bit, right?
2: No, she was a frustrated artist, singer, and my father wouldn't let her sing anymore when they got married. So
1: I love that she came from English music hall. I mean, I love that kind of thing.
2: Yeah. I have all these photographs of her and everybody she was in these shows with.
1: Did she sing any of the old songs around the house or anything?
2: She did. She sang a lot, and she was obsessed with Peggy Lee, so she would impersonate Peggy Lee.
1: What's the one she sang? What, if you can remember your mom singing a song, what one was that?
2: Oh, probably Fever.
4: When you put your arms around me, I get a fever that's so hard to bear.
1: Yeah. So you see Elvis and you think, I want to be a guitar player. I want to be a musician.
2: Yeah, because I loved music. I think I remember writing songs in a bathtub when I was four, so it was just there. So I secretly wanted to be a musician, but it took me many, many years to come out of the musician closet.
1: What were the songs you were writing when you were four? Do you remember them?
2: I think I wrote something called Old London Town.
1: Yeah.
2: I can't even remember that. Yeah, I vaguely remember that. I don't know why.
1: So, because you're right, the coming out as a musician took a little bit long, because it's really clear in the doc that you're shy. You were shy and bookish and introverted.
2: Yeah, well, we moved a lot, and I went to a lot of schools, and it was really difficult. And so I would stay in my room and do a lot of drawings and build things, build paper sculptures, and just I had a very rich fantasy life. And yeah, I read a lot. I read like 8 books a week.
1: So, but to be a musician and to be a performer would mean a lot of people would be looking at you, and I can't imagine that would have been comfortable for a shy kid.
2: Oh, no, I wanted that.
1: Oh, yeah?
2: Yeah. I don't know what, that's a whole other thing, I know, but I just was like, I want to move people with music. I mean, I don't know how conscious I was of that, but I'm like, I want to be singing in front of people.
1: So you come to Canada, and then you kind of move out to the suburbs, and then you start coming into Yorkville.
2: Yes.
1: Which at the time was what?
2: Fabulous. It was like all these amazing bands were playing. And so I would go and see to all these clubs, like the Penny Farthing and the Minor Bird. And

0: Boris's, and just see these amazing bands like The Influence and Luke and the Apostles and the Kensington Market. And what was the band before Steppenwolf? I can't remember. Oh, the Minor Birds. That's what they were before.
1: Oh, yeah. And Neil Young. Wasn't Rick James in the Minor Birds, too?
0: Yeah, yeah.
1: Yeah, yeah. Neil Young was in the Minor Birds. Was that whole that during that time?
0: Yeah.
1: You saw that era?
0: I saw that. And I saw Joni Mitchell when she was a baby at the Riverboat.
1: What was that like?
0: I just thought she was fantastic, but nobody really knew her that well.

0: seen Smokin' a Doob with Richie Havens. And I actually went to New York in 1967 and saw The Doors at the Electric Circus, which was an amazing club. And everybody was on acid and they were lying on the floor. There's a lot of lying on the floor in those days, on the ground, because you were so stoned you couldn't stand up.
1: And you go into the scene and you think what? Like, I want to be a part of this?
0: Yeah. And I did a lot of acid. I mean, everybody did.
1: Yeah, I think that goes without saying.
0: Yeah.
1: But you were in there and you were like, I found my people. Like, hey, I was kind of introverted or bookish, or like I was out in the burbs and now I have found my people.
0: I found my people. I found my musicians and singers and I was very inspired and then started writing songs.
1: Was it easy to want to be a musician? Was it easy to become one? Was it easy to find gigs? Was it?
0: No, not really. But after I met Kevin Staples, you know, then we had our little love duo.
1: This is Kevin Staples, who you founded Rough Trade with.
0: Yeah.
1: Yeah.
0: And we were absolutely fascinated with each other.
1: You and Kevin, and you're listening to music together?
0: Yeah, we listened to a lot of music together, and he was into like jazz or something that I wasn't into. And I was like, listen to this R&B. He wasn't really into black music. And I was obsessed. Oh, I mean, the first music I was obsessed with was after Broadway was gospel music, because they used to play it on a radio station that I could hear in Don Mills. So we would listen to all that. And then we formed the Bullwhip Brothers, our fabulous folk duo. And I was looking at gay porn and I saw a picture of a guy in assless chaps and I'm like, we should call our band Rough Trade because look at this. This is so cool and so offensive and so funny. And he was like, yes.
1: So, that's interesting. Right off the bat, you were like, this is offensive and funny. We should be like that.
0: Yeah.
1: Because I was wondering about that. Like when I was watching it, I was like, oh, was this just Carol being Carol, like, you know, or did she have an intention behind the kind of songs that she was writing or the kind of image that she was trying to portray back then?
0: I don't know how much I was into it. Well, we got into image, but sex is so funny. I need to write about it. I mean, I remember reading dirty books when I was a kid and going, this is really funny. And why are people so upset over it? And, you know, especially coming out when I was a kid in the 50s and how it's pretty similar to the way it is now. And Puritan and, you know, the Republicans were all into banning sex and censorship. So pretty much the same.
1: And you found it funny. You were reading, you would read things about sex, you would see things about sex, and you said, there's something funny here that people don't find funny.
0: Yeah. Why is it so serious? And the whole act of making love is like a sloppy mess.
1: Yeah, it's a funny, kind of scary, silly thing to do.
0: Yeah.
1: It requires, like, a silliness about you.
0: Yeah.
1: Right. That's interesting. It's interesting that you saw it that way.
0: Well, how serious can you be? Can I put this thing inside you? And should I cover it up with a condom or whatever?
1: How were the first shows?
0: I was terrified. I think the first shows we did were at Grossman's as Rough Trade.
1: Grossman's Tavern in Toronto,
0: And we had different band members. And then we started playing at the Colonial.
1: What were the shows like? Were they?
0: They were, I don't know, people loved them. And like all kinds of people came, like, you know, we were friends with Gilda Radner and Danny Aykroyd and everybody that was in the early Second City. And Margaret Trudeau came, and we pretended to be cool.

0: That's when she was hanging out with the Stones.
1: What do you mean you pretended to be cool?
0: We were like, if we could, like, Margaret Trudeau's in the audience. Pretend she's not here. It's like that.
1: Or pretend to be too cool for her and like, don't make a big deal about it.
0: Yeah. And we also went to New York. We started going to New York very early. And we played this club called Trudy Heller's. And we had two people from Lou Reed's band. Like all these insane people in New York. And
1: did you meet Lou?
0: Lou came and he was, let's just say, a little bit stoned.
1: Yeah.
0: And he was with this guy that, Joanne Brooks, who was in the band at the time, called Ernie Thorazine.
1: Yeah.
0: So they were on those kind of drugs.
1: Did he talk to you about the show at all?
0: He was too out of it.
1: Right.
0: I mean, we went and hung out with him, but he was just so stoned that night.
1: I would have thought there might be a kindred spirit there. I mean, you know, back in the mid-60s, Velvet Underground were writing about sex and, you know, and bondage at a time that kind of nobody else was.
0: Yeah. No, I don't remember that. I just remember him being really stoned. But I guess he liked it because we all hung out after.
1: In the documentary, you say that Rough Trade was born by mixing Kevin's talent for creating pop music and what you call your dark, bitter sensibility. What was driving your writing back then?
0: I was very angry. And, you know, reading all this feminist literature and also reading intensely dark S&M books, like The Story of O. Henry Miller and Anais Nin, and then, you know, the female eunuch, and Sappho is a right-on woman, like all that stuff. And I'm sure that influenced the way I wrote. I was just like very angry, but I'm like, I'm going to be angry, but it's also, I'm going to have a, you know, I have a dark sense of humor. So that made it into the lyrics.
1: Well, what did you want to write about? What did you want your writing to do? What did you want your...
0: I don't know. I wasn't really thinking about it. I'm like, I'm going to, you know, come up with a really good hook. Like, I remember writing a song called Lipstick on Your Dipstick.
1: Yeah.
0: And, we had a song called True Confessions where I would whip. Well, I had this friend who liked to be whipped, so I would whip him in the audience. I had a riding crop. He'd come up on stage and I'd whip. Well, not really hard, but anyway, stuff like that.
1: Were you trying to be shocking? I'm thinking these things would not be a big deal now.
0: No, but then nobody else was doing it.
1: Were you trying to be a bit shocking for the audience?
0: A little bit. I was just trying to push boundaries, I think. And
1: why? Why did you want to push boundaries?
0: Oh, because everybody was so uptight and everybody was so bossy and everybody was like, you can't do original material. Nobody want, you know, all these agents were like, we're trying to get bookings. And they're like, no, you have to do top 40 and blah, blah. And we're like, no, we don't. I mean, one of our most famous gigs was this residency we had at the Chimney. I think we were there for 6 weeks.
1: This is in Toronto?
0: Yeah.
1: Yeah.
0: And got this huge following of like all kinds of people all over the map. I mean, queer people, straight people. People in theater, actresses.
1: I get it. So, like, there was this, you were probably being told, it sounds like you were being told, hey, you can't write your own music, especially you can't write this music.
0: Yeah.
1: You got to do maybe Jan and Dean, or
0: I don't know.
1: You got to do songs by somebody else.
0: Yeah.
1: And in order for you to have a career, and you start going, hey, look, not only am I being shocking and, you know, all this stuff, but there's an audience for it, and they're really starting to come out.
0: Exactly. I mean, people were dressing like me. And people were throwing drugs on stage. So, good times.
1: You went pretty fast from shy, bookish, introverted to wearing see-through pants on stage.
0: It just evolved.
2: I'm Jill Deakin. You're in the middle of Tom Power's conversation with Rough Trade frontwoman Carol Pope. She's the subject of a new documentary, Anti-Diva, The Carol Pope Confessions. And they've been talking about Carol's early influences from the Yorkville folk scene in Toronto to the New York underground scene that introduced her to some pretty colorful characters, including a young Lou Reed. But if the name Carol Pope or Rough Trade still isn't ringing any bells, you may recognize their huge 1980 breakout hit, High School Confidential. The conversation actually picks back up here as Carol and Tom talk about what a big deal that song became and the whole hoopla that came along with it.

0: Can I ask you about the lyric in there that got a lot of attention?
1: Oh, cream my jeans?
0: Yeah, it's the, she makes me cream my jeans when she comes my way. Can I say we were reading some lyrics even from 2026? Probably wouldn't be that controversial right now.
1: No.
0: How controversial did it get? What did you hear? What were you hearing?
1: Some people bleeped it. Chum FM brought us into the studio because they wanted us to put a, you know, write, sing something tamer. But we didn't. We just screwed around. And my friend, a friend of mine said, why don't you sing She Makes Me Order Chinese Food?
0: When she comes my way?
1: When she comes my way. So I did that, and then I just ended up bleeping it. I mean, we were just kind of really insulted that they wanted us to do it, but we didn't actually end up censoring it.
0: What did you make about the big outcry around it at the time?
1: I just thought it was so tame to me then. I'm like, what is the big deal? It's, you know, I mean, it's not really, there's no swear words. Cream my jeans. What?
0: Weren't police coming to the gigs and stuff like that back then?
1: Oh, that was at Grossman's. And, oh yeah, they did come to a couple of gigs.
0: Why? Why were they coming?
1: Oh, because they didn't want me to grab my crotch.
0: Do you want to tell that story?
1: I don't know. I think they were waiting for me to grab my crotch.
0: Why were they expecting you to grab your crotch?
1: Because that was part of my thing.
0: Oh, really? So you became kind of known for grabbing your crotch.
1: Grabbing my crotch and whipping people and wearing my bondage suit and, you know, all of that stuff. So, yeah, the police showed up a couple of times, but they didn't do anything. They probably got turned on because they were dudes.
0: Did you register it as, like, queerphobia, as homophobia? Did you register it as any of that back then?
1: No, just womanphobia, just woman exerting power kind of phobia. And then I was like, people are down the street, like, the Vileones are playing, and they're slashing each other's, they're slashing themselves and bleeding all over the place and throwing furniture around. But you're here, checking out me, who might grab my crotch.
0: What does that tell you?
1: Double standard.
0: Did it ever affect you? Did you ever get intimidated? Did you ever get scared? Because you seem so unflappable in those years, but I also know you're an actual living, breathing person. Did it ever get hard?
1: No. It didn't get hard. It was just once we had to deal with record companies and all of that, then it, you know, then that became difficult.
0: Why do you think it became such a big hit? That may be a better question for the scholar of Rough Trade, but I bet you have an answer.
1: It's very catchy. It's like a little anthem, and a lot of people, just straight people, were like, this is a cool song. I like it.
0: me too.
1: Yeah.
0: I didn't know. I didn't think anything of it until I turned, like, probably became a teenager. I just thought it was a cool, fun song, you know?
1: Yeah. And so queer people were like, that song helped me come out. And the straight people were like, I love that song.
0: Yeah, I was in the I love that song camp.
1: Yeah.
0: What does that mean to you, Carol, when people say, this song helped me come out? Do people start saying that to you?
1: Yeah. I don't know. I was very pleased that it enabled them to come out because people were not really... Yeah, I guess I was just singing about sexuality and people were not doing that much in those days.
0: Why do you think this song was helping people come out? What did people tell you about how that song helped them come out?
1: Just because, you know, I was this very androgynous figure singing about another woman, and, you know, that helped them come out. They're like, oh, I see somebody singing about another woman, so it's okay for me to like other women, or it's okay for me to like men. That's the kind of feedback I got.
0: You performed that at the Junos, and you, what did they say? They told you in rehearsal not to grab your crotch.
1: Yeah.
0: Again, I watched it, and it's so tame.
1: I know.
2: Over the past few years, they have developed a huge cult following, known as one of the most provocative bands around these parts. Ladies and gentlemen, Carol Pope and Rough Trade.

0: Can you tell the story? So you were playing the Junos.
1: We were playing the Junos. The director said, don't grab your crotch. We're like, no, I don't. Oh, of course not. And then we did.
0: Well, the directors came over to you and said, hey, this is the CBC. Please don't grab your crotch.
1: Yeah.
0: And then you go on stage to actually perform. And do you know all along, like, I'm not going to do this in rehearsal. I'm going to do it.
1: Yeah.
0: I'm going to do it when the lights come on.
1: Yeah.
0: Yeah.
1: Absolutely. And, you know, the CBC never, we had always, I mean, in the 70s, we were on a lot of, CBC's talk shows like Canada After Dark and Peter Zaski. And those were pretty radical shows. And they let us do anything. And I'm like, why are they telling us what to do now? Because I guess the Junos is a family show and those other things were late night. But still, come on, CBC.
0: Come on. That's what I say every day in my life. How did you, what was the reaction immediately afterwards in the room? Was the crew there? What was the reaction right away?
1: I don't know. I couldn't really tell. It was just like, we got a lot of great feedback from people.
0: I heard Anne Murray sent you something.
1: Yeah, she just sent me a telegram or something. I think people wrote telegrams in those days or a note. I have it somewhere. Yeah, I think she sent me a note and just said we were really bummed out about something that day and that really made us laugh.
0: From Anne Murray.
1: Yeah.
0: That must have been pretty cool.
1: It was very cool.

0: That is, of course, High School Confidential by Rough Trade. And before that, you heard Tom Power and Carol Pope talk about how shocking the media, yes, even the CBC, thought that Carol's music and onstage gestures were back in the day. The life and career of Carol Pope is being celebrated in the new documentary, Anti-Diva, The Carol Pope Confessions. Coming up, you'll hear Carol talk about the feedback that she got from the queer community all those decades ago and about how her lyrics helped people come out. I'm Jill Deacon, sitting in for Tom Power. Q is back in just a bit.
1: It's sunny and 18 degrees in Calgary. Good morning. I'm Stephanie Thomas with your CBC News update. Mayor Jeremy Farkas wants the city to campaign against Alberta separatism ahead of the provincial referendum this fall, but not everyone on council thinks the municipality should take sides. A new program at the University of Calgary focuses on building missing middle housing. It covers the complexities of building homes like duplexes and row houses. It also comes amid a period of limbo for the replacement of blanket rezoning. With temperatures set to rise over the course of the week, Calgary health officials are warning about the signs of heat exhaustion, especially during summer events like the Calgary Stampede. They say standing on concrete and asphalt reflects heat, leading to a higher chance of heat exhaustion and increasing the temperature down on the grounds. They also say that the signs and symptoms of heat exhaustion includes dizziness, nausea, and muscle cramps. Drink lots of water, wear a hat, and take breaks indoors. That's your CBC News update coming up on Alberta at Noon. With Stampede happening and K-Days coming in Edmonton, what's the wildest food you've sampled or eaten? That's coming up. In the weather in Calgary, it's 18 degrees in

0: sunny. In Lethbridge, it's 19 degrees with some cloud. In Red Deer, it's 19 degrees and sunny throughout the day. 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
1: Welcome back to Q. I'm Jill Deacon, and you've been listening to Tom Power's interview with Carol Pope, who is the subject of a new documentary, Anti-Diva. It chronicles everything Carol Pope, from her childhood as a shy kid who buried herself in books, to her sexual awakening and the formation of her band, Rough Trade. It became a really sex-positive group. And Carol became a performer who ruffled the feathers of record labels and even the police in Canada back in the 70s and the 80s. Rough Trade had a big hit with the song High School Confidential in 1980, followed up by another hit, Crimes of Passion. That is where Tom and Carol pick up their conversation.

0: From 1982, that's Rough Trade with Crimes of Passion. So I talked to a lot of artists who get called like shocking or taboo in their time. When we were watching this documentary, we were wondering, like, was the intention to shock, or were you just being yourself, just doing you, as the kids would say?
1: I was just doing me. But I, you know, the second verse of that song is about two boys together. And people have said to me, you know, it made me feel seen as a gay man. So that was nice. And we should have done a video with Barbie dolls. We didn't, but that would have been funnier.
0: The sense I got from the doc is that it was kind of annoying being asked about you writing about sex. Like, you, at a certain point, you got a little tired of it.
1: Oh, absolutely. But, you know, straight men are obsessed with sex.
0: Dude, I want to hear more about how you got annoyed with it.
1: Well, you know, ask me something different. Ask me what my influences are, or what do I think about the state of the world, or anything else.
0: Yeah, because you were writing about a lot of other things than sex back
1: then. Absolutely.
0: You were writing about an emerging corporate culture. You were writing about political extremism. You feel like those songs, you're saying that those songs were not getting the same amount of attention, or that part of you was not getting the same amount
1: of
0: attention.
1: Yeah, like, what's the Fuhrer about the Fuhrer, which is sadly so relevant today.
0: Yeah.
1: Shaking the Foundations, Endless Night, which was about, I think, inspired by the bathhouse raids here in the 80s.
0: It started to get annoying that people only saw this kind of part of you.
1: Yeah. I mean, we were like typecast, but that's what happens when you, I think, become successful and then kind of the media turns on you.
0: It also might be what happens when you're the first to do stuff, you know?
1: Yeah, yeah.
0: Like, I think about you even, like, there's a really great part of the documentary where, like, it's pretty personal too, where you talk about how you and Kevin, who had been both, like, musical partners in Rough Trade and also romantic partners, and then you come out as gay and you start dating another member of the band named Jane. I was thinking, like, was there a scene in Canada in that era for you to come out? Like, was that a comfortable thing to do? Like, were there other, you're giving me the no head shake.
1: No, there was nothing. I mean, when I first thought about coming out or being with other women, there was nothing. There was like a gay bar that I knew of.
0: Yeah.
1: And nobody to talk to. But Jane, well, she ended up being in the band for a while, but she kind of had been stalking me since the 60s. I mean, we were friends, but she would just come over and look at me and then leave. And I'm like, what is that about? And then eventually we went to a party and got together. And then, you know, I started having an affair with her, and I had to come out to, you know, I had to tell Kevin, and it was devastating.
0: And you can tell from the documentary how devastating it was.
1: Yeah. Because I mean, he's one of the great loves of my life, and I didn't want to hurt him, but, you know, I wanted to be with women.
0: Yeah.

0: So, and at the same time, like, there's that hurt of doing that to Kevin. And then there's also, hey, I'm, you know, in this era, that's going to isolate me a little bit, and it's going to be another part of something people talk about me around, you know, and there's not a whole lot of people like me, especially in the Canadian music scene at the time.
1: Yeah. But I just didn't care. I was like, I have to be true to myself.
0: How come you never cared?
1: Why can't, you know?
0: Some people care. I mean, I admire it, but not everyone has it.
1: Well, because, like, look at the people who are judging me. You know, they have their own issues. Like, how dare you judge me?
0: You had that from the beginning, though. Like, you had that when you were a kid. Like, why? Where did that come from in you?
1: I don't know.
0: Really?
1: Yeah. It was just there. There's something I would be like, you're flawed. You have your own issues. Why are you judging me? Why don't you take care of your own stuff, you know?
2: In the documentary, Canadian legends like Katie Lang and Peaches and Jan Arden talk about watching you on stage and realizing that, hey, maybe not just, hey, maybe I can come out, but also, like, maybe I can play music too. Have you seen the documentary?
1: Yes.
2: What goes through your head when you see those scenes with artists like that talking about you?
1: I am kind of shocked and thrilled that that I influenced them, because I admire them as artists. But Peaches, you know, I've known Peaches for a while, and I feel like Peaches is an extension of what I started. I really do.
0: What do you mean?
1: Because I could have gone that route. I could have gone that in her route. I mean, you know, she's singing about sex, but also sexual parody. So she's just taken it to a whole other level. Sucking.

0: How hard is it to be an artist now?
1: Oh, it's hard. Because the only real income, if you're an indie artist, your only real income is from performing, unless you, certainly not streaming. I mean, I don't make any money from streaming, really. And once in a while, you know, getting a song placement, but it's really difficult. But it's, you know, I still love performing. It's very joyful for me and freeing and all, as it always has been.
0: I think I would have thought that High School Confidential alone would have put you in a, you know, on a beach somewhere for the rest of your life, you know?
1: It's Canada, so no.
0: Oh, really?
1: Yeah, yeah. If it was the U.S.
0: What keeps you making music?
1: I like it. It's...
0: I don't think it's just I like it.
1: No, I like it. It's fulfilling. It's, I you know... It's, you know, you're a musician. It's all about the joy.
0: I know, but I want to hear you say it.
1: It's all about the joy, and I love writing a good song, and I'm like, this is pretty good. I want to get that out there.
0: It's still fulfilling. It's
1: yeah.
0: It's what you've been doing forever, really.
1: Yeah, it's all I know how to do.
0: The movie is as much about you as it is about the love between you and Kevin.
1: Yeah.
0: Kevin Staples, who, your partner in Rough Trade. And I'm sorry to say, I wasn't until after I watched the movie that I knew that I found out he passed away last year.
1: Oh.
0: Sorry for you.
1: Thank you. Yeah, that was, it was just awful watching him suffer. Because I guess it happened. Well, he's had cancer a couple of times, but this was like renal cancer, and they kept, you know, hacking chunks out of his body, and it kept coming back, and oh, it's just awful. And it was, I mean, he was such a magic, sweet person, and I just value him so much, and I miss him so much, you know, because I talk to him almost every day. We would talk about music or whatever, or film, or just be stupid with each other. And I don't have that many people I can be that stupid with.
0: Can I take a risk and ask a 70s punk like a reflective, earnest answer on something?
1: Sure.
0: It's a dangerous world for me. When you look back at this documentary, what are you the proudest of?
1: I just think, you know, the music that I made with Kevin.
0: Those songs.
1: And they do talk about the musical, that Rough Trade, the musical that we've been working on forever and ever and ever.

0: forever, and I hope that happens.
1: Is it going to happen?
0: We're just trying to raise money to do a workshop. We did one about 3 years ago, and some of the actors are in the documentary talking about that, some of the young queer actors that were in it. And when we did that workshop, people came in, and they didn't really know about AIDS because it's about New York and my brother and I in New York in the 80s, and him being in a band and then him being an activist in ACT UP. And they just didn't really know about that. And they were like, the story has to be told. And they cried a lot when we were doing this workshop.
1: They didn't know about what?
0: They didn't really know about AIDS and how many people had... They were young. You know, they didn't know what we went through then, because you would hear somebody was sick and then the next week they'd be dead. So I think people need to know about that.
1: I think they didn't know what we went through could be the subtitle of this whole documentary.
0: It could be.
1: You know what I mean?
0: Yeah, yeah.
1: To make the art that you had to make, to make this influence where people are saying you're the godmother of this or that, or the most, you know, influential, you know, shocking, controversial. To me, the documentary is about, hey, look what I had to go through to do all that, you know?
0: Exactly. It was a lot. It was a lot. It was not easy.
1: We're grateful to you, though.
0: Well, I'm grateful to you.
1: Thanks for... I almost got you. Thanks for coming in.
0: Oh, you're so welcome.
1: Nice to talk to you.
0: Nice to talk to you.

That's Rough Trade with Fashion Victim. Before that, you heard Tom Power's conversation with Carol Pope. Anti-Diva, the Carol Pope Confessions, is traveling in theaters across Canada, including a performance tonight in Toronto. Tomorrow it screens in St. John's, Newfoundland. It's going to hit the West Coast later this month. You can also catch it anywhere on CBC Gem as of 24th of July.

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1: I'm Jill Deacon in for Tom Power. You are listening to Q. Now, I know Canada has been eliminated from the World Cup. Yes, that was a bit of a crushing heartbreak a few days ago. But come on, it has been a glorious run for our national team. And there is still, of course, a ton of World Cup buzz. So let's keep having fun with it, right? A few weeks ago, Tom spoke to Boy Wanda. He is a legendary producer who has worked with the likes of Drake and Cardi B and Kendrick Lamar and Rihanna. He's also Canadian, which, as you're going to hear, is really important to him. And just ahead of the World Cup, Boy Wanda, along with Canada Soccer, put out an album that features a bunch of Canadian artists with tons of super fun pump-up songs. You're going to hear one of them in just a few minutes. But first, here's a little bit of Tom's conversation with the legendary producer, Boy Wanda.
2: I've read that you're a soccer dad.
3: Yeah, I'm an avid soccer dad.
2: What does that mean?
3: That means my daughter, she plays high-level soccer. She plays
2: really?
3: Ontario Provincial Development League.
2: She's good.
3: She's pretty good.

0: And yeah, I'm there every day, 5 days out the week, training, games on Sundays, and I'm in there, man. I'm the guy arguing with the opposing team parents, the guy sometimes getting kicked out of games.
1: Is that true?
0: I've been kicked out of like one game.
1: Why did you get kicked out of the game?
0: One of our players was getting abused and the ref wasn't making any calls, so I had to let him hear it, you know?
1: Oh, wow. So you're like the real soccer dad. You're really giving it.
0: Yeah, I'm a little bit, here's the thing, man. I'm just passionate about everything that I do, you know? So it's like when I'm really into it, like something, I'm really into it and I get into it, you know? And I don't regret it because, sometimes people have to get called out, you know, and that ref was not doing his job.
1: Did you play growing up?
0: No, my parents tried to get me into it, but it was a little too late. It was like eighth grade. Playing soccer your first time in eighth grade doesn't really make sense. You know?
1: Yeah, right. Yeah. You kind of want to be doing it from when you're like 7 years old.
0: Yeah, yeah.
1: Like
0: you got to learn fundamentals. I'm out there like big old kid and I don't even know how to dribble the ball properly.
1: Hold on. Why do they try to get you to play when in grade eight?
0: This is a question I have to ask them. They don't really have answers for me, you know? I think I asked them that one time, and they're just like, I don't know. They're just trying something.
1: It all worked out that you were an indoor cat. We talked about that last time. Staying inside with the computer.
0: Yes.
1: Turned out to be good for you.
0: Definitely turned out good.
1: How did this thing come about with you and Canada Soccer?
0: Well, the people at Perfect Pitch and Canada Soccer, they reached out about originally, you know, just doing 4 songs for the World Cup. I was just like, you know what? I brought the idea to them. I was like, there's so much talent in Canada. I don't think it's deserving of only like 4 songs. Why not just do an entire project and do it with all Canadians? They thought it was a great idea, and we just got a bunch of Canadian artists. Took about a year to put together, and we made an amazing body of work. I'm super proud of it.
1: Not every artist like yourself who's Canadian who goes international the way that you did to have, like, you know, international hits, mm-hmm. Sri Lanka and the Philippines and, you know, all over the world. Okay, there's no part of the world that the songs you've worked on aren't playing.
0: Yeah.
1: I find that, no disrespect to them, the Canadian-ness of them matters to them a little less. They mm-hmm. see themselves as, like, more international artists than anything else when they get to that level.
0: Yeah.
1: It sounds like it's very... the Canadian-ness of you mm-hmm. and Canadian artists sounds still very important to you.
0: Of course. We have, I think, some of the most talented here, if not the most talented people on the planet live in Canada, from producers to songwriters to artists, actors, actresses, athletes, everything. You know, there's a lot of talent here. I'm just proud to be Canadian. You know, I was born in Jamaica. I came here and, you know, just growing up in Canada, growing up with how the culture is out here, you know, like, the Italians hang out with the Indians and the Jamaicans, and everybody's just kind of together in Canada, and that's how it was growing up. So, you know, when this opportunity came up, it's just pride for me. It's like Canada, we make some of the best music, and I know other countries are going to be making music as well. So I'm like, yeah, like I want to compete, and I think I'm one of the most diverse producers in the world. And I was like, let's put it together. Let's make all different types of music. Let's get all Canadians. There's a bunch of Canadians that make different genres of music. Let's all put it together.
1: What did you make when your parents told you you were going to move to Canada? What did you think of Canada at that point?
0: I was only 4 years old when I moved up here.
1: Any memory of that at all?
0: I have super early memories of being in Canada, but coming from Jamaica, I could vaguely remember like what was going on in Jamaica. I was too young, but I just remember early living in Canada.
1: No, like no memories of like, okay, there's snow here and there's winter here.
0: I remember like when I was a kid, I grew up, the first place I lived when I came out here was North York. And I lived in an area called the Villaways. And I just remember just doing kiddie stuff, like making snow angels and being outside with friends like super early. But it's such a long time ago. You know, I'm turning 40 this year, so.
1: Oh, yeah, you're old. We're getting up there, aren't we?
0: Yeah, getting up there. So to remember something that happened when I was 4, it's like kind of. There's like little things that I remember, you know?

That's Alessia Cara there with In My Hands. That comes from a special collaboration between the producer, Boy Wanda, and Canada Soccer, as in the organization that promotes the sport here in Canada. You can find more of Tom's conversation with Boy Wanda about the project on our podcast. Just search Q with Tom Power wherever you get your podcasts. That is it for the show today. Tomorrow on Q, a conversation with Andre Sills. He's got two huge roles at this year's Stratford Festival in Ontario. He plays Oberon in A Midsummer Night's Dream. And I was lucky enough to see him from the front row just last week playing the title role in Othello. Woo! Going to be a great conversation with Andre Sills. He'll give you his take on the controversy around Othello, and he'll tell you how rugby, of all things, has prepared him to play two Shakespeare leads at the same time. That's coming up tomorrow on Q. I'm Jill Deacon. Thanks so much for listening today. We'll talk again tomorrow.

0: 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With featured games on CBC Television, the future of the game is here. 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
1: Hi, I'm Rats. I'm a play sitting in for Elamine Abdel Mahmoud. So there's this new trend in the world of video games. Companies like Sony PlayStation are dropping physical media like their discs, even though prices keep going up. You're going to hear why in the group chat.
2: This is CBC News. It's sunny and 18 degrees in Calgary at 11 o'clock. Good morning. I'm Stephanie Thomas. Some energy experts are questioning if the cost of building a pipeline from Alberta to Ontario would be worth the energy security it provides. The Northern Shield Energy Corridor would ship oil from Hardisty, Alberta to refineries in Sarnia, Ontario. Alberta oil travels already to Ontario via the U.S., but Michigan has threatened to shut down that line in the past. Heather Exner-Perot is the Director of Natural Resources, Energy and Environment with the McDonald Laurier Institute.
3: We'll have to see those numbers. The next step is to do the study and to show the numbers and try to evaluate what is that premium that you want to pay in Canada for that supply security. When you could also put it on a train, through the shield in the event of a disruption that we're trying to avoid.
2: Premier Doug Ford says the price of the pipeline will be shared later this year. There's a new program at the University of Calgary focused on building missing middle housing. It's considered the first certified education program of its kind on the continent, and it comes amid a period of limbo for the replacement of blanket rezoning in Calgary. The CBC's Karina Zapata reports.
4: The online program is called Middle U, and it teaches people about the complexities of building homes like duplexes and row houses. It's been created in partnership with Calgary development company Middle. Al-Karim Devani is the firm's co-founder.
5: This housing form is being built within existing communities with existing neighborhoods, and we need to acknowledge that sensitivity.
4: As the program got underway, students got a lesson in municipal policy, with Calgary City Council repealing blanket rezoning.
5: I think there's risk to policy advancing too fast, and I think that's what we may have saw in Calgary.
4: For John Brown, the repeal reinforces the need for this program.

0: program. He's dean of the U of C School of Architecture, Planning, and Landscape, which helped create the courses.
1: It's hard to have a debate or a thoughtful discussion as a community without having a common understanding of what's the complexity of everything that is going on.
0: The program is open to aspiring developers, homeowners, nonprofit organizations, and more across Canada. Karina Zapata, CBC News, Calgary.
2: A new film production facility in Didsbury hopes to attract big screen talent. West of 22 Productions recently held the grand opening of its new TV and film soundstage. The studio features a Western-themed event center, a recording studio, and a 60-foot-wide green screen. Sterling Taves is the co-owner of West of 22 Productions. He says his goal is to attract film and TV projects focused on lighthearted content.
3: We want to provide a safe place, wholesome movies, preferably while and keep it a bit safe and very easy facility to use. And we are open for business and ready to treat you right.
2: With the help of the Mountain View Regional Film District, he also wants to attract productions looking to take advantage of Alberta's 30% tax incentive. Donald Trump has arrived in Turkey for the NATO summit, but the U.S. president says he's not happy with Alliance for not supporting his war in Iran.
4: I was very disappointed with NATO. And frankly, if it weren't held in Turkey, where my friend happens to be a very strong leader, it's possible that I wouldn't have attended.
2: He says the U.S. is always there for NATO, but NATO is not necessarily going to stand with the U.S. This is also the first time NATO leaders have met since Trump threatened to annex Greenland. Kyle Lowry is retiring as a Toronto Raptor. The point guard has often been described as the heart of the team. Lowry played with the Raptors for 9 seasons, leaving in 2021, and he helped lead Toronto to a championship in 2019. He says he always planned to retire in Toronto.
5: Words can't really describe it. I always said that, I would retire a Toronto Raptor, and that was everything. This place is, I call it home, I mean it.
2: His iconic number 7 is also being retired by the Raptors this season. That's your CBC Calgary News. For an update on traffic, here's Angela Knight.
6: In the southeast, there's a multi-vehicle collision. It happened eastbound on Anderson Road, just east of McLeod Trail. There are multiple lanes blocked there, so please be cautious through the area. If you see a traffic problem anytime, please let me know. The number is 403-521-1010.
2: Today on Alberta at Noon, the question is, what's the wildest thing you've eaten? It's inspired by Stampede and K-Days coming up in Edmonton. You're listening to CBC Radio 1. It's 18 degrees in Calgary. I'm Stephanie Thomas.
7: Okay, so I love physical media. Okay, like I don't subscribe to this idea of storing my movie library on a cloud somewhere. And I know that's not the case for most people. I know a lot of people are done with physical media, whether it's for movies or video games. And last week we found out that PlayStation is done too. I'm Rad Simon Play, sitting in for Elamine Abdel Mahmoud. This is Kaboshin. Jonathan Orr and Camille Salazar Hadaway are here to get into this with me. Welcome back to the show, y'all.
8: Thanks for having us.
7: Thanks for having
8: us.
7: Thanks for being here. Look, Camille, so last week what we were talking about is that the PlayStation, they announced that they will no longer be producing physical discs for their video games, okay?
8: Yeah.
7: And before we get too deep into that, can you, like, help me picture what that looks like? Like, what does it mean for video game players to then have to replace physical discs for digital only?
8: Well, it's very similar to what you see happening with, movies, Blu-ray, not being that much available as before. So we're not going to be able to actually have our hands on a video game when it comes out. So, for example, GTA 6 is just around the corner, and a lot of people are so excited about it, want to head to stores to buy it. Yes, you can, but you'll have a digital download code inside instead of a physical disc. So it kind of changes up that experience if you're a gamer when you're younger, that nostalgia factor that's in there. It really makes it sad for people like myself and you who love physical copies and like having their hands on, actual media and owning it themselves outright. So it's going to be really interesting as we see this shift for PlayStation to really go from having discs that people love, cover art that people love, to going full digital, where you're going to have to make sure you have really good

0: good internet connection, a good set amount of hours probably to download content for you for that game, and that's going to be the only way you're going to be able to experience pretty soon for PlayStation.
1: Yeah, and again, like you said, that's the way the world seems to be going in all sorts of media. And I love that, Jonathan, you actually brought it for in studio.
2: Yep. A bit of a physical artifact here now. So I have the PlayStation 3 version of Grand Theft Auto on a disc, on a Blu-ray disc, which now is kind of the last Grand Theft Auto game that will be printed on a disc, which is kind of nuts.
1: Well, so Jonathan, I mean, look, like what we found out, though, that this is not happening right away. Like Sony says that starting in January 2028, that's when PlayStation will stop making new video games on physical discs. Can you explain what you think is prompting this decision from Sony?
2: Yeah, well, I mean, Sony says that they are following consumer trends, although really you have to think as the platform owners, they are kind of setting the trend that others have to kind of like play by their rules. But the numbers are pretty stark as far as, you know, according to an analyst I spoke to, more than 80% of console game sales right now are digital. If you move to like PC gaming, that's 99%. Mobile phone gaming, which is huge, it's 100%. So there are a lot of people who are playing games and, you know, they're just not a lot of them are buying those discs. I will note, though, that that's even it's like 20%, it still means like 70 million PlayStation games yeah. on disc were sold last year. So that's still like a fairly large audience. I mean, there's also costs involved, like memory and storage. Well, I mean, that's maybe sort of a separate thing. Costs are going up all over the place. So Sony and other companies are trying to figure out where to cut costs like as much as possible. And one way to do that is to cut out the manufacturing, the shipping, the retail fees and all that sort of stuff.
1: Yeah. But I mean, again, like that 20% is not insignificant,
2: no,
1: right? That's
2: no.
1: a huge market.
2: For a lot of people,
1: yeah.
2: that's like the only way for people to get copies of games. You know, like, again, like not everyone has like high speed internet. Not everyone has a 2 terabyte SSD drive to download games anymore. So, yeah.
1: Yeah. And then, I mean, Camille, like as a gamer yourself, yeah. as part of the 20%, I would imagine, what was your reaction then? Your immediate reaction to this news?
0: I mean, upset, right? I do like having something I could hold. I like displaying my cases at my house. I think physical media in general is something that is slowly disappearing way quicker than we thought with this happening just around the corner in 2028. But it's very upsetting to see because there's a nostalgic factor at like I mentioned where growing up, you're used to getting a game, opening it up. You have the case, John, you could see there's a book inside. There's an experience to all of that. Mm-hmm. They got rid of the book years ago. So I lost a little something there. But now it's like, okay, getting that grasping onto it, having steel cases, that's a whole other conversation.
1: They have steel cases for video games?
0: Oh yeah. And they are beautiful, okay. great collector's items. But then also owning it and sharing it with your friends, right? Mm. That's a huge point of it. There is a cost to it. And yes, companies like PlayStation, who is making this decision now, are trying to find ways to cut costs because of the prices of chips, memory, technology as a whole. But the thing is, I have that huge question mark in my head. Are we going to be seeing savings on this end? Are the price of video games now going to go down a little bit because they will be bit digital in 2 years for PlayStation? And everything is pointing in the direction of, no, this is not helping the consumer at all. This is just another thing that we're losing. And a whole part of that is we may be losing the right to play these games way after they release because we're not going to own them anymore.
1: Yeah, I mean, that's an interesting thing, right? I mean, even the idea of sharing games is a cost-effective way for people. I'll buy this game, you'll buy that game. We could trade up. There is an economy to that. Jonathan, what are you seeing in terms of like the cost savings and stuff? Like I mean, what is the financial behind this whole situation?
2: I mean, like for players, I mean, you know, the question is always like, well, if it's going to be digital, like save us those $10 versus the retail version. Like they could do that, but they're not going to. It's kind of a difficult conversation because, well, for one thing, video games, at least like your flagship AAA level video games like Grand Theft Auto, Call of Duty, they now take 5 to 7 years to make. They cost hundreds of millions of dollars to develop. They're way more expensive to make than they used to, as like say even 15, 20 years ago. But more or less, the retail cost of a game has been fairly steady. So between $70, $80 Canadian or $60 US is like kind of the benchmark. That price has not gone up as the development cost of games has skyrocketed. Mm.

0: so the gaming companies probably look at the situation and think that moving to digital means they can cut out all those manufacturing costs and all those kind of things. They can recoup more of the development cost. And it seems to be that gamers are used to those costs. And at least like a fair number of people playing the games, if you throw them a bunch of extras, like an extra vehicle, an extra, you know, costume, cosmetics, skins in Fortnite as like one example, or some extra like V-Bucks or whatever the in-game currency is, enough people will be happy about it that you won't see like a major consumer revolt.
1: Right. And this does feel like a way to make sure everyone buys the game digitally versus being able to share it like in the same way you can't share a Netflix password or something. Like, it's like their version of that.
0: But I mean, like, you know, when I was a kid, we used to like trade games, like, you know, I'll give you like Sonic for a week and you give me like, I don't know, like Gunstar Heroes or whatever for the Sega Genesis. But again, this is kind of the part of like a long running trend. Like, you know, you can't rent video games like from a Blockbuster or like a Jumbo Video anymore.
1: Right.
0: So like, you know, the kind of like freedom of the video game economy and the currency of it has kind of been eroded for like a very long time, and this is like maybe the death knell.
1: And then, I mean, what about like in terms of like fan concerns over ownership? Like, what are they worried about in terms of this, like, you know, strictly digital version of good owning?
0: Yeah, part of it is this has been going on for a while. So like, even if you say own the disc when you put it in your console, you still have to download updates. You still have to connect to the internet if there's multiplayer. So like that part of it has kind of been around for a while, but like the worry is that like if you own the disc, the certification process of video games means that you still have to be able to play the game that as is provided on the disc. It's not just like a key, but like the legal definitions of it are the game itself is still technically a license, but if you turn it to downloaded data, then it is only a license. It feels more ephemeral. A few years down the line, more and more people are playing games by streaming them, not downloading the game data. Then that becomes almost immaterial. So there's a lot of worry that like when you own the disc, you own what's on the disc. Even if it's not maybe like the complete most current version of a game, if you don't have the disc, then like what do you own? It's also worth noting that like the same day that Sony made this announcement, they also said that the old PlayStation 3 and PlayStation Vita online stores, so you know, a couple generations back, they're closing entirely. So you know, we're losing the discs. We can only download those games, but we can actually only download those games as long as the developers or the platform holders allow us to.
1: But there was also like part of it was a bunch of users in the UK found out that these movies they purchased, like 500 different movies that they would have purchased through the Sony PlayStation Store, are no longer available to them. Like they lost what they thought they owned digitally.
0: Yes, because there was a licensing agreement between like the distributors of the films in the UK that they had expired, and it's, you know, the licensing agreements go in and out and fall in and are re-signed and all that sort of stuff all the time. But if you have the disc of like say a movie like say Terminator 2, I can still like watch Terminator 2 if I want. I can throw it in my DVD player or my like VHS or my Betamax or whatever. I don't have a Betamax. I'm sorry. I'm not that old.
1: You would have been that cool. You would have been really cool if you did.
0: Debatable. But, you know, if the fact that your access to those things that you paid a la carte, you did not pay for those games as part of a subscription service, like you paid for them to have and to hold theoretically, and now they're gone because of a licensing agreement that you maybe were not that savvy on. Like that's a real bummer.
1: Yeah. And I will say, I mean, look, like physical media does not guarantee that you will be able to hold on to a thing forever. I have Blu-rays and DVDs that just rotted in their cases that I never even opened. So I like pop in a DVD of Real Bravo and it's all discolored and doesn't work anymore. So again, nothing I guess is necessarily guaranteed to be forever. But Camille, I want to throw this to you because it's not just like what we're talking about here is not just individual access. It's also a matter of preservation.
2: Yeah.
1: Right. So talk to me about that.
2: Well, yes, if you don't take care of your discs and have them maybe where the sun's beating down on them with the heat, they'll be, you know, eroded. But really it is if you are able to keep your games in a great condition, like Jonathan said, you're able to play those games again in different generations, backwards compatibility. So you look at something like the PlayStation 5, there's backwards compatibility with the PlayStation, some PlayStation 4 games, but you're able to play that game again, even if it's unavailable through the PlayStation stores, which they're always updating that. You never really know if your game's going to be there. I remember starting Kingdom Hearts on

0: the PlayStation Store through streaming, and then they took it down, so I didn't even get to finish Kingdom Hearts 3.
1: I mean, maybe taking away Kingdom Hearts is a mercy for some gamers, but that's another conversation.
2: Never. This is a deep cut. I don't know what the game of Kingdom Hearts. Yeah,
0: think Disney with Final Fantasy. Okay, yeah, there's a lot of nerds out there for that, and I'm one of them. But yes, having those experiences that call back to your childhood that you want to revisit because of nostalgia, or it just was a really good game. Mm. You can't do that if you just have the licensing and they decide to take away the game. You actually look at a game like Concord that came out for the PlayStation, and it was then taken down because it was a live service game. It didn't meet the numbers that PlayStation expected. And all those people that purchased the game, well, guess what? They can't play anymore. After just 2 weeks, of it going live, they had to then refund people because they weren't able to play that experience. So when you have these games that are only available, digital download, live service is a whole nother thing. But those experiences, again, you don't own the right to play it as is, and you put invested money into it. And now that's a legacy. People are going to be like, what's Concord? And we're going to be like, oh, remember back in my day, right?
2: For two weeks.
0: Yeah. Everyone wanted to see this live service game, but you don't have that experience. So we're really shortening a library of games out there that aren't going to be available on, you know, PlayStation stores, that are probably not going to be available in a discless version for the PlayStation 6. And also, what's going to happen to backwards compatibility if we don't have a disc drive in the next iteration of PlayStation? Will we be able to play some of these PlayStation 5 games that now we love this generation?
2: Well, then, I mean, I only have like less than 30 seconds here left, but I would just want to ask, you said that we're not going to have a disc drive in PlayStation, but what about Xbox? What about like the other, like the Nintendo Switch and stuff? Like, what is it? What are the competitors at this moment doing?
0: All right, look, if you're not a gamer and you want to kind of know what's happening in the gaming field, yes, PlayStation's going discless in 2028. Xbox, we don't even know if there will be an Xbox because they're doing mass layoffs. They're closing a lot of studios. So the future of Xbox is very, you know, unfortunate. But we do know other companies like Nintendo have taken a different strategy. They're still allowing physical copies of games. They do a cartridge, not a disc. So it's different expenses. But they offer players for some games to purchase the physical version at a higher price than downloading it digitally. Look at Star Fox that just came out. So there are different strategies out there. And I think as PlayStation makes this decision, as we see someone like Nintendo or a company like Nintendo kind of navigate the space, understand where they could cut costs, it may make it hard for gamers to actually say, I'm only going PlayStation going forward.
2: Okay, listen, I mean, I feel like we could talk about this all show, but we do have, that's all the time we have. But thank you both so much for walking me through this.
0: Thanks
2: for
0: having us. Thank you so much.
2: Jonathan Orr is a writer and editor for CBC Radio Digital in Toronto, and Camille Salazar-Hadaway is an award-winning gaming and esports host, and they were both with me in studio.

0: I'm Rad Simon Palais, sitting in for Elamine Abdel Mahmoud. This is Gabotian. So earlier we were talking about what we lose when physical media disappears. But what if the same threat comes for analog film? So here's what's happening. Mel's lab out in Montreal is the only full-service laboratory in Canada that's equipped to develop 35-16mm film for film professional productions. All right, so filmmakers have been bringing their films to these labs for decades. But Mel's is set to shut that down, and the owners say that's because most of the industry has shelved digital or shifted to digital, and they just can't justify keeping the lab open. Michael Yaroshevsky started a petition to save the lab that has now thousands of signatures. He's a filmmaker and teacher and teaches film production at Concordia University in Montreal, and he's here to break it all down for us. Hi, Michael.
1: Hi.
0: So, Michael, I mean, for anyone who's not inside the world of film production, can you break this all down for us? Like, what does this lab actually do, and what makes it so special?
1: So there's no misconception. It's not a recent development. Mm-hmm. So the idea of the digital advance, it's actually 20 years exactly that the Red One was launched. And this was the real black swan event in cinema technology. All of a sudden you had a camera that could really give a film a run for its money. And within a few years,

0: as the rest of the camera manufacturers started to produce essentially cameras which came to dominate the market. Now that's like a good 15 years ago. So it's nothing new. But what's really interesting is that within that 15, 20 years, if we take the Cannes Film Festival, which is the summit of world cinema, if you like, nearly every year there's been a Canadian film selected. Well, to be fair, it's usually from Quebec. And that should say something about the vibrancy of cinema culture locally. But the majority, I would say nearly all of those films selected by the festival were actually shot on celluloid, 16 millimeter or 35 millimeter, right up until just this year, where we had actually three films, I think. And if I'm not mistaken, all of them were shot on celluloid. And how does Mel's figure in this? Well, they process the film. They take the film stock, they develop it, and they shepherd it through the photochemical post-production process. And they're very good at what they do. And it is a full-service lab. It means that it can handle several features at a time. And that's the other thing. It's always working. So there shouldn't be a misconception that, oh, well, there's nobody really shooting on film. The record shows that it is actually very busy. And so it's a question. I can't, speak to the finer details of Mel's balance sheet, but I think it has more to do with them moving location and they can't be bothered to move the lab. So the point of the petition really was to say, well, actually, this is not some fringe marginal thing that very few people are using. It's still very, very present, certainly locally. It's a different medium.
1: Well, I mean, it's such an interesting conversation because it's like, right at this moment that there's this like, push among big Hollywood filmmakers to shoot more on 70 millimeter film, on VistaVision and all that. And then we have this other news. And, in your petition, you wrote that, and I'm going to quote you here, cinema shot on film is not a relic. It remains a living and essential mode of production. So look, film people might understand what you're saying there, but for the layperson, can you explain like why would anyone actually want to even use film when it is actually cheaper and easier to shoot on digital?
0: So I like to think of it this way. It's the image is not just about something. It is something, to paraphrase Sontag. And when you work with cinema that's shot, when you work with celluloid, it forces you to work differently. There's an intensity to how you work, how everyone works, the crew, the actors. And the image exists in a different way for the viewer as well. There's a real presence of light there, which it's not a question of because you have digital projection. These things are digitized in the lab. But the way that the image is as a celluloid image actually transfers to the viewing experience. That in itself is not a guarantee of anything. Just because you're shooting on film does not is not some guarantor of creative success, right? People do like to fetishize it a bit. They like to make a big deal out of the fact that they shoot on film. There is that. So it's simply an envelope, a container, but it's a very special way of working. And what I told you about the last 20 years in the Cannes Film Festival, that speaks for itself. 2,750 people, as of this morning, who have responded to the petition, that also speaks for itself. And I think it speaks to something else about what your two guests before were speaking of it in a certain way, but it really is about, how can we explain the continued interest in vinyl that just seems to be growing, for example, right? So more and more people are shooting film. That's just the reality of it. So the petition is there just to show the owners of Mel's that this is something that they will perhaps miss out on. And actually, one of the core reasons of the petition was to make sure that the technology that they have is not scuttled, right? As can happen in corporate, so proprietary, more or less technology. We're not going to use it, so no one else is going to use it. So we wanted to make some noise about the importance of this stuff, and someone will likely start a lab, hopefully. But
1: Hopefully.
0: Mel's is an excellent place, and the people who work there are really, truly, really great technicians and craftspeople. It would be a real shame.
1: Can I ask you, Quebecor owns the lab. So what have they said about why they want to close it?
0: I don't know. I don't have their budget. I can't speak to their realities of because the industry is actually undergoing a contract.

0: action, right? Mm-hmm. Without the bonanza of the last 20 years of the series and the vast amounts of money spent on series, for example, things are adjusting right now. But Mel's lab continues to work. They're not sitting idle. So it's a bit of a puzzle. It's like, well, they're working. This is important. Surely, just a priori, I don't think it's something that has that much of a cost for them. Mm-hmm. There's definitely a cost, but the chemistry pays for itself. Fun fact, Kodak, you recoup the silver. There's no silver on a color negative. On black and white there is, but you send it back to Kodak, they send you fresh chemicals. So that, the chemistry pays for itself. There are other costs, of course. So I don't know. All I wanted to do is make sure that people realize that this is not some marginal thing.
1: Mm-hmm.
0: Right? And I mean, just look around. I mean, if people say, well, you know, I can't really tell the difference between film and digital. And with that previous point that, yes, it, on its own, it doesn't guarantee anything, right? But when you look at what Isabel Stachenko did in the Universal Language, right? Matthew Rankin's film was at Cannes just a couple of years ago. Mm-hmm. I mean, that kind of lustrous, enveloping tone that the film has, that you can't achieve digitally.
1: Mm-hmm.
0: Look at the episode 7 of season 2 of Severance, right? So Severance was shot digitally, first season and then the second season, except episode 7. And Apple actually I have on good authority, a blanket rule, no film. But episode 7, I don't know if you saw it, it's a significant episode because it's the backstory. And the director and the producer said, well, we've got to shoot on film. And Apple wouldn't let them, so they just did it anyway. And there you have it. And you can tell. You can tell that it was shot on film.
1: Mm-hmm.
0: And there are films, like I've been in Montreal for almost 30 years now, and I've seen a lot of great work. The only stone-cold masterpiece of cinema that I've seen is Alexandre Larose's Brouillard, which if you ever have a chance to see, you have to. And this is a film, it's more of a visual art piece. It's a painting of light and time. And it's something that you could never achieve on any other medium than film. It's really just something that will be there for the ages. It's called Brouillard, or in English, fog.
1: Mm-hmm. Well, listen, Michael, like, I am a huge fan of this conversation, so I do want to keep this conversation going with you, but we are running out of time. So I'm going to ask you to stay on the line with me while I say goodbye to our radio listeners. Michael Jaroszewski is a filmmaker and associate professor of film production at Concordia University in Montreal. He was speaking about plans to close the Mel's Photochemical Laboratory in Montreal. You could listen to the rest of our conversation on our podcast or on YouTube. I'm Rad Simon Play, sitting in for Alamine Abdel Mahmoud. I'll see you tomorrow.
2: Good morning. I'm Stephanie Thomas with your CBC News Update. Mayor Jeremy Farkas wants the city to campaign against Alberta separatism ahead of the provincial referendum this fall. But not everyone on council thinks the municipality should take sides. A new program at the University of Calgary focuses on building missing middle housing. It covers the complexities of building homes like duplexes, row homes, and three-story apartment complexes. It also comes amid a period of limbo for the replacement of blanket rezoning. A central Alberta company has been tasked to build radar that can see missiles over the horizon in a contract worth millions of dollars. Experts say it's part of modernizing Canada's Arctic defense. With temperatures set to rise over the course of the week, Calgary health officials are warning about the signs of heat exhaustion, especially during summer events like the Stampede. They say standing on concrete and asphalt reflects heat, leading to a higher chance of heat exhaustion. The signs and symptoms include dizziness, nausea, and muscle cramps. Drinking lots of water, wearing a hat, and taking breaks indoors are recommended. You're listening to CBC Radio 1, coming up on Alberta at Noon, with Stampede happening and K-Days coming in Edmonton. What's the wildest food you've sampled? Stay with us on Radio 1 for more news. I'm Stephanie Thomas.
3: Do you ever daydream about leaving your job? Maybe flipping over your desk and saying, good luck, suckers.
4: Peace.
3: Well, that's an option, but
5: the reality is that most people, after they switch their jobs, do not return to their level of job satisfaction that they had in their prior role. The overall statistics about switching jobs and becoming happier

0: Hi, I'm Paul Haberschrude, and this is a best of episode of The Cost of Living. Has something happened to you at work that you can't shake? Just a single event. You think about it. It looms larger and larger. Then suddenly you're quitting your job. And all it took was that one thing. Turns out, that happens a lot. Also today, if you think getting together with friends for coffee can be tough to schedule, try planning an overseas trip. March? October? That doesn't work. Well, that's just one reason more people are now saying bye-bye to bunkmates and traveling the world solo. Up first, do you know anyone who's had their bike stolen? Have you? Well, something happened about 10 years ago that has more of us answering yes to that question. So, Danielle Nerman, have you ever had your bike stolen?
1: Yes, it was the worst.
0: Well, tell me, what happened?
1: So I just bought the bike and I took it for a ride to the YMCA, locked it up, went inside, went for a swim, came outside, no bike, just the lock on the ground, cut.
0: How did you feel?
1: I made quite a scene.
0: Shocked. Not you. No, but this is kind of a common story these days with people on bikes, right?
1: Oh, yeah. Bike theft is a big problem in Canada. Thousands go missing every year. If you look at Ottawa, that city has had more than $5 million in bikes stolen in the last 5 years. And that's just what was reported.
0: So likely even more bike thefts than we know about.
1: Oh, for sure. For sure there's more. Bikes are valuable and they keep going up in price. That's why they're such a target for thieves. And I actually talked to someone who was part of a crew who used to steal a lot of bikes.
2: With the four of us, we could do 100, 200 a week. It's not that difficult.
1: That's Greg. We're not saying his real name because he used to steal stuff to pay for his drug addiction. And to be clear, he's not doing any of that anymore. He's turned his life around. But Greg talked to me because he really wants people to know just how easy it is for thieves to get their hands on your bike.
0: And that's because
1: they have really good tools. When Greg started stealing bikes, he used bolt cutters. They couldn't cut through everything, just cheap cable locks. But then something happened that really ramped things up. The cordless angle grinder.
0: Like a little battery-powered saw.
1: Yeah. Small, light, about the size of a Subway sandwich. Greg could, you know, just pop it in his backpack, carry it around all day. For bike thieves, he says the cordless angle grinder was a game changer.
2: It was incredibly fast, and we got through a lock that I would normally not be able to get through.
1: And so what did it open up for you in terms of what you could get? Like what kind of bikes you could get?
2: Well, most high-end bikes have at least one U-lock on them. And trying to cut a U-lock with bolt cutters is fairly impossible.
0: But then he got the angle grinder.
1: Exactly. Now, the first cordless models started coming out in the late 90s, but they were heavy and they didn't hold a charge for very long, maybe 10 minutes. Over time, they got better, more powerful. And when Greg started using one in 2016, he says the charge would last hours, so he could use it all day.
0: So if you're a bike thief, this thing is like a super tool.
1: Oh, yeah. They use it to cut through all kinds of things, even lock boxes.
0: Like what a realtor will put on a home that they want to show has a little key inside. They can, you know, go and open up the door, that sort of thing.
1: Yeah, and they also put them outside apartments. And the thing about apartments is lots of them have storage rooms for bikes.
2: It would take you 10 seconds to cut the lockbox. You take it home, maybe 20 minutes to get the keys. You'd be back within an hour, and then the entire building's yours. People don't go to bike rooms. And if they did, you just pretend to be looking at your bike.

0: That's pretty brazen. Like, it's not like he's, you know, tiptoeing around in the dark like a cat burglar.
1: Not at all. In fact, this is something I found really surprising. Greg says he always would steal bikes in broad daylight because that's when the sound of a power tool is just going to blend in.
2: If you use an angle grinder at night, it's no good. Very suspicious. If you use an angle grinder during the day, nobody bats an eye. It's background noise. Anything going off during the day is construction. And there's always so much construction everywhere. Nobody cares. Nobody looks.
1: So it was easy for him to get away with it. And the money was good.
0: Well, like how good?
1: He was making up to $600 a bike. Greg said he was paid by some guy who showed up with a truck. He'd load the bikes in, drive away, and sell them in other cities.
0: This all sounds like it was part of a pretty organized kind of operation.
1: Yeah, and once they started working with cordless angle grinders, they could steal 10 times more bikes a week.
0: What was the reaction to this? Like, clearly if this many bikes are going to be stolen, there's going to be some sort of backlash.
1: Yeah, so lock companies, they upped their game. They started making better locks. Some companies today even make locks that you can't cut through with an angle grinder, even with a power tool, but they're expensive, like $400 each. Rob Brunt is a retired street cop with the Vancouver Police. He now works for Project 529, an anti-bike theft program. And he says the sad truth is bike thieves, they'll find a way.
3: Like if you've got a great U-lock and you lock to a tree, I've seen a thief cut the tree.
0: Just chopping down the tree.
1: Chopping it down with the angle grinder. You know, as the technology for these tools got better, which was about a decade ago, Rob saw bike thefts in Vancouver and other big cities just shoot up.
0: Talk about unintended consequences. Like imagine you're a toolmaker, you're DeWalt or Makita. You're just making these things for the trades.
1: And they're ending up in the hands of thieves. Rob says they steal power tools off job sites. That's where they're getting them. And they also shoplift them. Like he told me about this one time when he was surveilling a known bike thief.
3: He walked into the local Home Depot in Vancouver, stole the grinder, hooked it all up, and then went outside the Home Depot, not even a block away, and used the grinder to get a bicycle right there. It's a pretty good tool for Mr. Criminal. Yeah, Crime Inc. loves a good tool.
0: Well, I love a good tool, so why wouldn't a bike thief?
1: And get this. Rob says the guy went back into the store and returned the angle grinder for a gift card.
0: Come on.
1: No, I'm serious. He did.
0: All right, so it's easier to steal bikes. They're getting gift cards even sometimes.
1: Yeah.
0: And like you were saying, bikes are also, of course, now so much more expensive.
1: They sure are. Megan Aspen is really into cycling. She spent $7,000 on a really nice mountain bike. She even took it with her on vacation to PEI last summer, and then it got stolen. She ended up spending most of her holiday driving around the island looking for it.
4: Dealing with the police report, dealing with insurance, buying a new bike. It was probably a $20,000, you know, sting at the end of the day.
0: She says sting. That feels more like a punch in the stomach.
1: Oh, for sure it was. She never got the bike back. It was very expensive to replace. And this kind of thing, it costs everyone. If more people are getting their bikes stolen, more people are making claims on their home insurance.
0: And then insurance companies might bump up premiums for everyone.
1: Yeah, and we all pay for policing. Rob Brunt says police across the country spend thousands of hours every year dealing with bike thefts.
0: Is there anything they can do to make things better?
1: Well, they are. There's been a huge push to get more cyclists to register their bikes. There's two big ones in Canada, the Bike Index and Project 529. If you sign up and your bike gets stolen, if police find it, they can return it to you. And these registries also flag the bike community to be on the lookout for it.
0: Is this working?
1: Yes, that's the good news. More people are getting their bikes back because of these registries. And over the last few years, bike thefts in Canada have begun trending down. But Rob Brunt says cities could be doing even more. He really likes the idea of the bike valet.
3: So you take your bicycle, you park it just where, like, you know, in an area where the cars park, but it's fenced off and it's, you can't get in without, you know, security check in, security check out.
1: Vancouver and Toronto have these in the summer in some of their touristy areas. And Victoria has a year-round valet service downtown at City Hall.
0: Okay, that's nice if it exists, but there's also not a lot of these things around. So if I want

0: to ride my bike somewhere. I mean, I want to keep it safe. What can I do?
1: Well, I asked Greg that question. He has some advice. He says, if you leave your bike outside, take the tires off.
2: If you bring your tires with you, the odds of your bike getting stolen goes way down. People aren't going to bring a tire with them to a bike theft. If there's no wheels, then you can't go.
0: Yeah, if you're stealing your getaway vehicle and you can't get away, right. Not great.
1: No. And if you don't want to take your tires off or you can't, then you're going to have to make it really hard for those bike thieves.
2: If you have two or three U-locks on your bike, most people aren't going to steal it. Three would be a good number.
1: Three. That's my lucky number.
0: Well, let's hope for you and your bike that it is. Thanks, Danielle.
1: You're welcome.
0: You're listening to an encore edition of The Cost of Living. I'm Paul Haverschrood. When you hear the words solo traveler, what pops into your head? Is it backpacking through Europe on a shoestring with a dog-eared copy of Lonely Planet? Maybe once upon a time, but these days solo travelers look less like Ethan Hawke and Julie Delpy in Before Sunrise, and, as Leah Hendry finds, more like your mom.
3: When Bonnie Bradley booked a solo trip to Peru to hike the Inca Trail, she had her doubts. It was her first time traveling alone in years.
4: I think initially it was just this, oh my goodness, I'm getting on this flight all by myself and going to this faraway place, and am I going to be able to do this?
3: But along the way, she met other people traveling by themselves, and at the end of her trip, something just clicked.
4: I had also decided that if I wanted to go someplace, I wouldn't let traveling alone or not having somebody to go with deter me.
3: Since then, she's traveled the world on her own. She's been to Ecuador, Tuscany, and Chile.
4: Lots of traveling last year. It was awesome.
3: Judith Coates owns a travel agency in Orillia. She's noticed a big jump in solo travelers. The vast majority are women, most over the age of 55.
5: I think it's just because people have decided, you know what, I'm not going to put off that bucket list destination anymore. I am going to go for it.
3: And sometimes that means going it alone. More Canadians are living by themselves than ever before. The majority of them are older women who are often better educated and have more money than they did 20 years ago.
5: That could say that maybe women of that age bracket have more disposable income and they want to spend it on travel.
3: And they're finding inspiration from shows like Solo Traveling with Tracy Ellis Ross.
6: Join me as I follow my heart.
7: Oh my God.
6: Go to beautiful places. Wear pretty clothes and enjoy my own company.
3: The solo travel business is worth billions and it's growing. In the cruise business alone, between 2023 and 2024, the number of people traveling alone doubled. And it's changing how the cruise industry works. For years, cruise pricing was based on double occupancy. If you traveled by yourself, you were penalized, forced to pay a single supplement. But cruise specialist Tina Dowd says many cruise lines have ditched the single supplement, and they've redesigned their ships for passengers who are flying solo.
8: They are catering towards solos by making studio cabins, which are a wee bit smaller than a regular cabin, and charging it at a different price point.
3: Tina says single rooms on cruise ships are in hot demand. And if you're lucky enough to snag one, there are perks.
8: Those people can actually go to a lounge where others aren't invited to and meet other solo travelers. So, you know, maybe you'll meet up with them and then do some excursions with them or, you know, just even someone to have dinner with.
3: The hotel industry may also be slowly warming up to this me, myself, and I mindset. More of them are beginning to offer small rooms with single beds. Solo travelers get a break on the price, and the only snoring they have to put up with is their own.

0: for the cost of living. I'm Leah Hendry.
1: This is a best of edition of The Cost of Living. I'm Paul Habershude. Mark Hurd worked at the same marketing agency for more than a decade. He helped it go from 5 employees to 130. So there he was, ticking along, mid-career, he liked his job. But the agency, which had grown up in Calgary, put itself up for sale. And the buyers, who came up from the States, they were...
2: You know, a little cliche. There's the venture capitalist guy with the big watch and the mega Florida guy talking about, you know, grand plans and that sort of thing. And
1: so the idea of potential new owners was stressful. At the same time, one of his bosses was doing some stuff he didn't like. And then he was asked to fire someone on his team. He had a big problem with that.
2: It wasn't warranted. It was unfair. This person specifically did not deserve that as an outcome.
1: He went to bat for her, but his bosses, they didn't really care.
2: I felt I went from somebody whose advice and decision-making was valued and respected to one whose wasn't.
1: After some sleepless nights, he decided if it had to happen, he should be the one to do it. So he did. He let her go. And that was
2: the worst thing I've ever done in my career.
1: He had two young kids, a mortgage, but still, letting that colleague go, he couldn't get past it. And so he quit. Most of us will quit a job at some point, or at least fantasize about it. But how do you know if it's the right decision? Anthony Klotz studies why people quit. He's a management professor at University College London.
3: There's always lists of like the top 10 reasons people quit their jobs or the top 10 reasons you might want to consider quitting your job. And when you look at those lists, they really reflect the way that we thought about why people quit their jobs for about a century of studying it.
1: A lot of people quit their job because of two things. There's stuff that's pushing us out of our current job, like a bad boss, and then other stuff that's pulling us towards a new job, like more money. The latest research says, yes, those pushes and pulls still matter, but they probably only account for about half of all quitting. As for the other half, well, that could be due to...
3: these one-off events that happen where somebody is not considering leaving, and then all of a sudden something happens and it makes them rethink their relationship with work, and it puts them on a path toward leaving.
1: Anthony calls these events jolts. They can be big events, a fight with your boss, or small, just an offhand comment made by someone in the hallway. But it's something that burrows into your brain and changes how you feel about your job. Anthony says most of us are only ever one jolt away from quitting. Yeah, really, just one event can change the trajectory of your life. Maybe that's happened to you. Anthony's coming out with a book about it. It's called Jolted: Why We Quit, When to Stay, and Why It Matters. Anthony's jolt happened like this. He was at a big academic conference in Chicago, known as Academy. A lot of networking goes on there. People will even go there to interview for new jobs. Not him, though. He was happy where he was. Then he ran into a friend who told him
3: that one of my colleagues at my current school was interviewing while at Academy. At lunch, I met with another colleague from a different institution, and they said, hey, one of your current coworkers is here looking for another job. And I said, I know, I heard about that this morning. And they said, no, a different one.
1: So all day, he's thinking about that. And then he went out for dinner and bumped into someone else he knew. They started gossiping a bit, as people do. And Anthony asks, hey, have you heard about anyone looking to switch jobs?
3: And we were close friends, and he said, you got me. I'm doing some interviewing while here, too. And so it was like my mind, by the end of that day, was completely blown. Three of my close colleagues, I found out, were on the job market.
1: That got him thinking, should I be looking around?
3: And what was interesting is at the end of that next year and the year after, those three colleagues

0: leagues, none of them left. But I did.
1: He says jolts, they happen to us all the time. And it's up to us to figure out what to do about it. His advice is, first, just recognize, hey, that was a jolt. Because sometimes so much stuff is happening to us, it can be hard to isolate why we're feeling shook. Identifying why you feel how you feel can take some work. But once you do, then you need to figure out whether to act on it. Is it important enough that you need to make a serious change? Now, Anthony, as a quitting expert, he gets a lot of people coming to him asking, should I leave my job?
0: And most of the time, my default response is stay.
1: For a guy coming out with a book about quitting, staying is probably not the sexy advice that's going to move copies. But Anthony says the allure of quitting is strong. Chucking your job, trying something new is so tempting, we often need to check ourselves.
0: Quitting is the star of the show. It's really empowering for us. Like, most of the time as employees, relative to the organization that we're working for, we don't have the power. The company has the power. The only time we really have power is when we decide, I'm moving on. Because of that, it often leads people to think that quitting isn't as big of a deal as it is.
1: But leaving your job can be a really big deal, even if we think we're ready for a change.
0: Often people discount or underconsider the good things they have in their current place, and they don't think through enough the downsides of what's going to come next. And so what we often will do when somebody wants to quit their job is let's pinpoint the cause of your desire to leave, and then let's talk through whether this is fixable or not.
1: Anthony says your first move after getting jolted should be to keep calm and carry on. Can you talk to your boss, transfer departments, just hang in there for a bit and see if you can make things better? It's worth putting in that effort, because often when we leave, we're just trading one set of problems for another.
0: Most people, after they switch their jobs, do not return to their level of job satisfaction that they had in their prior role. The overall statistics about switching jobs and becoming happier are fairly bleak. Most of the time, it's a wash or a little more negative.
1: So quitting won't fix everything? What? No, it won't. Just think about all the time you've spent at your current workplace. You know who to ask for a favor. You've built up goodwill. You know what to expect, and that can make things easy. So yeah, the grass isn't always greener somewhere else. But sometimes it is. And you really should quit. Well, at that point, the question then becomes, how do you know when it's time to go? Anthony says one way to figure that out is to talk to the people who know you best.
0: We don't know ourselves as well as we think we do. And often those close to us in some ways have a little bit more clarity than we do. So our tendency to be overly optimistic or to be overly pessimistic.
1: On your way to making a big jump, he says weigh the hard factors, like salary, and the softer ones, the work friends you're leaving behind, and try to figure out if,
0: on a day-to-day basis, I'm going to be much happier doing this work than the work I'm doing now. On a day-to-day basis, I'm going to have less anxiety. If there's a clear upgrade there, then that's the time quitting makes all the sense in the world. And of course, we don't operate as individuals, right? We operate in families and communities. And so it could be something where it's a lateral move for you, but it allows someone else in your life to upgrade or level up. Then that makes a lot of sense.
1: If it does make sense for you, get your ducks in a row, and on your way out the door, don't burn any bridges. As much as you might want to pour some gas and chuck a lighter, Anthony says, leave classy. That's what Mark Hurd did. After getting jolted at his job, he took a deep breath, looked at his options, lined up a new gig, and 4 months later, he was gone.
2: I was so annoyed and miserable by the end of it, right? That if I were still there, I'd be annoyed and miserable. And I don't think there was, you know, I'd been there for 15 years and there was no, you know, I'm not sure they ever would have fired me, right? But I might have welcomed it, to be honest with you.

That was an encore presentation of The Cost of Living. The show is based in Calgary. The Cost of Living is produced by Daniel Newman, Jenny DeRosio, Leah Hendry, and Jennifer Keane, with help from Jeff Kynock. I'm Paul Habershrood. 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
1: 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Coming up after the CBC News, it's Alberta at Noon.
2: I'm Jenny Howe. Midway season is here, complete with its unique food offerings, food combinations that really hit, and some that just leave a bad taste. From worms to ketchup-flavored ice cream, what's the most interesting thing you've ever tasted? Call in after the news.
3: This is CBC News. It is mainly sunny and 21 degrees at the CBC in Northwest Calgary at 12 o'clock. Good afternoon, I'm Kenny Mason. In what is shaping up to be an historic ideal, the government of Canada has named the German firm TKMS as its preferred choice to build the Navy's new fleet of submarines. The defense program could be worth over $100 billion and likely the largest in Canada's history. While negotiations are ongoing, it could take several months to make anything official. Ron Hubert, a professor with the University of Calgary's Political Science Department, says as a maritime nation surrounded by oceans, the government has known it needs these subs for almost a decade.
4: And you want to have those submarines so that if anyone is sending their submarines, you want to have your subs there so that they don't even think about doing any form of an attack in the first place. And if, in fact, they do decide to attack, a submarine is one of the best ways of defending against them, i.e., a submarine is really what you need to sink a submarine.
3: Hubert says the Chinese submarine fleet numbers more than 60 subs, while Russia has between 50 and 60. He says it's also important other NATO countries are using the same submarines. Montreal police are holding a commemoration for an officer killed in the line of duty last month. The officer was among the first on the scene of a shooting and was killed by the suspected gunman believed to be from Lethbridge. CBC's Sarah Levitt has more.
5: Thousands of police officers from across the country marched in downtown Montreal, a solemn commemoration for a fellow officer killed. 34-year-old Mohamed Lamine Ben Redouan was killed responding to a shooting 2 weeks ago. He leaves behind a 3-year-old son and a wife who is pregnant. The shooting took place in the same community where Ben Redouan grew up and later chose to patrol.
6: So it's a very, very charged emotion today for the population of Montreal, not only the police.
5: Paddy Daguerre is the police chief.
6: He was very positive. Mohamed was known as a great partner.
5: The march led to the Bell Centre where a commemoration is being held. A bystander, 68-year-old Michelle Mizrahi, was also killed in the shooting, and another police officer wounded. Sarah Levitt, CBC News, Montreal.
3: A new film production facility in Didsbury hopes to attract big screen talent to the central Alberta community. West of 22 Productions recently held the grand opening for its new TV and film soundstage in town. The studio features a Western

0: themed event center, a recording studio, and 60-foot-wide green screen. Sterling Taves is the co-owner of West of 22 Productions. He says the goal is to attract indie films and TV projects that focus on lighthearted, wholesome content.
1: We want to provide a safe place. Wholesome movies, preferably. Well, we want to keep it safe and very easy facility to use. And we are open for business and ready to treat you right.
0: With the help of Mountain View Regional Film District, Taves plans to draw productions looking to take advantage of Alberta's 30% tax incentive for local film and TV projects. Prince Harry has lost his long-running battle with the British tabloids. He claims the publisher of the Daily Mail illegally invaded his privacy. Today, a British court dismissed the allegations. CBC's Anna Cunningham has more from London.
2: This written judgment says there was not enough evidence to prove Prince Harry's case, nor that of six other co-defendants, including Elton John and also the actress Liz Hurley. They all alleged Associated Newspapers, the publishers of the Daily Mail and the Mail on Sunday, had invaded privacy, and they alleged that they used illegal methods such as phone hacking to gather stories that they published. Mr. Justice Nicklin says the allegations are serious and required more convincing evidence before being proven. But he said the claimants failed to prove the allegations of unlawful information gathering. Associated Newspaper Limited have responded and welcomed the High Court's ruling as an overwhelming victory for the Daily Mail and its journalists. Anna Cunningham, CBC News, London.
0: Kyle Lowry is ending his NBA career as a Toronto Raptor once again. CBC's Michelle Song reports.
3: The greatest Raptor of all time, Kyle Lowry.
4: Signing an NBA contract for the last time, as he vowed to do before he left the franchise, Kyle Lowry will spend his last day in the league as a Toronto Raptor once again.
5: It's a special place. You know, it's no place like other. When you play for, you know, Canada's team, you are somebody all over the world.
4: Lowry spent 9 seasons with the team and played a central role in Toronto's first championship win in 2019. He was later traded to the Miami Heat and spent his last 2 seasons with the 76ers in his hometown of Philadelphia. But Raptors general manager Bobby Webster says Lowry's legacy in Toronto is forever etched into the hearts of fans.
3: Before Kyle, we had won 1 playoff series in the history of the team. With Kyle, we won 9 playoffs in 5-year series.
4: The franchise will also retire Lowry's number 7 jersey. Michelle Song, CBC News, Toronto.
0: Angela Knight has a look at traffic.
6: In the Northeast, watch for delays southbound on Deerfoot Trail. Just before Memorial Drive, there's a multi-vehicle collision. The right lane is blocked, and we are seeing delays southbound on Deerfoot. Emergency crews are on the scene. If you see a traffic problem, please let me know. The number is 403-521-1010.
0: And in the forecast for Calgary, sunny today, a high of 26 degrees, clear overnight, a low of 13. Tomorrow, sunny early in the morning, then a mix of sun and cloud with a chance of showers, risk of a thunderstorm in the afternoon, a high of 27. 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
7: I'm Jenny Howe. This is Alberta at Noon. Midway season is upon us. The Calgary Stampede is happening as we speak, and K-Days in Edmonton kicks off on July 17th. Over the years, the food offerings have become more and more interesting.
8: So this is our classic cheese slice, which has been deep fried and battered in a crushed Flamin' Hot Cheetos. And then we've got it topped with our creamy garlic sauce and pickles.
7: That is a description of the cheesy saddle slice being served up at Stampede this year, one of the tamer foods making its way through the Midway food circuit. But what about mealworms on your street corn, spicy dill pickle cotton candy, or pizza made with pepper so hot you have to sign a waiver? Do any of these sound intriguing to you? All of these Midway offerings got us wondering, what's the strangest thing you've eaten? Give us a call, 1-866-468-4422, 1-866-468-4422. You can email alberta@noon@cbc.ca. Did you travel to a different country and try a local delicacy? Or maybe you've tried some prairie oysters right here in Alberta.

0: 1-866-468-4422. Alberta at noon at cbc.ca is how you can get a hold of us by email. And to help us navigate this hour of interesting food tales, I'm joined by Darcy Welsh. Darcy is a chef instructor with Blue Flame Kitchen in Calgary. Hi, Darcy.
1: Hi, how are you doing today?
0: I'm good, thank you. So, unusual foods, or interesting foods, however you want to describe it, it seems like every year it's trending more and more, and it's like double, triple, quadruple down. Like, what do you think is going on here?
1: That's just it. I think it's just the wanting to be seen or fear of missing out of, like, getting that perfect shot of you eating street corn with mealworms on it or something like that, or that the deep fried cheese or with the 5-pound poutine or that with Gruyere cheese. Like, all these things, fantastic, but you got to get a photo of them if you want to do it. That's what I think it is. I think it's really like people wanting to be seen eating these things.
0: It is very much a picture or it never happened.
1: Yeah, exactly. Exactly. You could say it all you want, but boy, did you really?
0: I remember once upon a time when it seemed like deep fried Oreos were like, ooh, this is so unusual.
1: I think that might have been like the snowflake that was the thing that started rolling it down the hill. I mean, that it was for years, like my wife lived in Scotland, and it was like after the pub, it was like deep fried everything. So you could deep fry a slice of pizza, or a Mars bar was a Scottish delicacy as well. So that was kind of one of those things. And then, you know, once it hits the Midway, like, just anything battered and like, just go.
0: It's true. And, you know, there are, I would argue, some foods out there that maybe you don't have on a regular basis that maybe you might not be willing to try otherwise. But if it's battered and deep fried,
1: Oh, yeah, for sure.
0: Right?
1: That it's all of a sudden it becomes a not maybe a flavor thing, but it's a texture thing. And you're like, you know what? I can eat something that's crispy, crunchy, hot. That's good.
0: Yeah. Now, a lot of the, you know, well, at least certainly some of them, I'm looking right now at a Bulldog stuffed grilled cheese sandwich, like basically a grilled cheese sandwich stuffed with Bulldog noodles. So many of these foods seem to have a bit of a cultural link as well. What have you noticed?
1: Yeah, I think it's like, it's really like a fusion cuisine. Like, what can we do that's like, sort of like this in-between comfort food with an international flair to it. I think that's a lot of stuff that you end up seeing out there too.
0: Yeah. Yeah. The comfort part, I think, is really key.
1: Yeah, I think it's like softens the blow maybe a little bit. Like, I know I can eat Mexican street corn salad, but you know what? Throw some mealworms
0: throw
1: on.
0: Throw some mealworms. It'll be okay.
1: Yeah, it'll be fine.
0: I am familiar with the other parts of this meal that I'm eating. I can handle little crispy worm.
1: Yeah.
0: So we are wondering, what are maybe some of the most unusual or surprising foods you've tasted? Call in 1-866-468-4422. 1-866-468-4422. You can also email alberta@noon@cbc.ca. And Darcy, how do you think our attitudes towards food have changed over the years?
1: Well, I think it's the more and more our culture accepts like a melting pot mentality. Like, it's just going to change the things that we, you know, maybe grew up on, like more of a meat and potato background. But you know what? I'm going to finish my potatoes with a little togarashi spice or something like that instead. You know, it's when things are introduced and like, hey, you know what? I grew up and I went to school with a family from a different background. And now, like, you end up being like introduced to their food because you're like going and hanging out and playing video games after school. And you're like, you want to stay for supper? And it's like, oh, well, this isn't what I have for supper at home, but like, I'm going to try something different here tonight. So yeah, it's just, maybe it's like something that you end up growing up with more of like, the more immigration we have, it's a wonderful thing to, it brings more taste, more flavor into your life, kind of thing.
0: Yeah, I would agree with that. And I mean, for myself growing up in northern Alberta, it was a lot of meat and potatoes, and we didn't really, like, I'm going to say in the 80s, there wasn't a whole lot of cultural infusion happening with our cuisine.
1: I mean, that's always in

0: in, you know, rural communities, you can always drive through like sort of that one street town and there'll still be a Chinese restaurant.
1: Yes.
0: But it'll be like Chinese and Western. So you know that you can go in and like there'll be like French fries or chicken fingers or something like that. Something that's a little bit more tame. But then, you know what? It's someone else's food. You're going to bring it to the community too, right?
1: Yeah, absolutely. So again, we're taking your calls this afternoon about some of the more unexpected or unusual foods you've tried. 1-866-468-4422. Is how you can get a hold of us. And I am going to head to the lines now. We're going to talk to Joan, or Joan couldn't stay on the line. Okay. Joan has left us a message. Joan from Radway. And Joan says, garlic flavored ice cream wasn't awful. Her son and wife run an ice cream shop called Just for Kicks. Oh, no, sorry, Just for Licks. Very clever, Joan. In Smoky Lake. They make some other interesting flavors too. Okay, let's talk about ice cream. So Joan saying garlic flavored ice cream, not bad.
0: Not bad. I mean, we were just talking about the ketchup ice cream or ketchup and mustard ice cream. And then a few years ago, I was at a food show and Tabasco happened to be there and they were launching their habanero Tabasco sauce and they mixed it into a soft serve vanilla ice cream machine and it was like, here's a little sample of this. And I was like, we're going to give this a try. Why not? And it was like, it was the opposite. We decided it's the opposite. Yeah. You would want it cooling on the back end, but it was actually nice and cool to start. And then the heat started to build into it a little bit, but then it made you like, you have to finish eating up the ice cream that you got as a sample for sure.
1: I feel like ice cream is sort of a safer one because we all know soft serve. We all have an experience with vanilla soft serve. Yes. So I think in my mind, it's like, well, what's the worst that can happen if you add something to it?
0: You always got to try different flavors. You know, whenever you can go place an ice cream place, you know, you can get two scoops. So get one with the one that we're used to and one that you might not, you know, something a little bit different. And, you know, why not? Garlic ice cream?
1: Why not?
0: Give it a try.
1: Yeah. Just put that on the top scoop so that, you know, you've got the
0: just in case
1: the solid
0: yeah
1: one
0: that's
1: on
0: the one
1: bottom.
0: Someone bumps into you yeah, and that like, oh that one fell off but yeah. But I will take Joan's word for it. I mean, garlic does, if you cook
1: there's a
0: it,
1: sweetness right
0: there's a sweetness to garlic. If you do like garlic confit or roasted garlic, then you end up having that sweetness there, so I can see it.
1: Okay, tell us about some more unusual or maybe unexpected flavor combinations. 1-866-468-4422. You can email alberta@noon@cbc.ca. And we are going to talk to Lonnie now. Lonnie is phoning in from Calgary. Hi there, Lonnie.
2: Hi there. How are you?
1: I'm well, thank you. So it sounds like you had a little bit of a delicacy when you were in Paris.
2: We did. My husband and I left Vancouver as soon as he finished his chartered accountant exams, and we traveled from London to Paris and all over the place. And one night we were having frog legs, and not the taste, but just the thought, I had a little bit more wine than I ever had or have had since. I don't drink at all now. And we now have a 63-year-old souvenir of Europe. We had our son in London about 9 months after the Paris trip with frog legs and foie gras.
1: Oh, so the frog legs, a little bit of an aphrodisiac. Is that what you're telling me?
2: I don't know. I think it might have been the wine.
1: Okay, so
2: anyway,
1: Lonnie, what made you try the frog legs?
2: Well, we were trying different things. We were trying to be adventuresome because we're pretty white bread, and we thought we're here. It's on the menu. That was the recommended special that night, so we thought we should try it, and we did. So,
1: and
2: they do taste like chicken.
1: They do. I was going to ask that.
2: Tiny little chicken wings.
1: Now, if you didn't know you were eating frog legs, would you mistake it? Could you mistake it for chicken, or is there like a distinct flavor there?
2: No, you really could, but they make sure you know it's frog legs because it is a delicacy and it costs way more than frog legs ever thought of costing.
1: Are you glad you did it?
2: Oh, yeah.

0: sure glad we have the souvenir of Europe. He's 63 and just a wonderful son to have.
1: Well, I guess so, infused with frog legs. Well, I'm curious, Lonnie, have you tried any, you know, kind of adventurous food since then?
0: Ethnic food, yes, but not not the stampede corn and mealworms. Yuck. So
1: not yet.
0: No, that's not me. I do go down and I ask for six of the mini donuts in a bag, and the servers get so confused. Is if I get 12, I'm going to eat 12, and I'm wearing my stampede outfit from 83, so I don't want to eat 12. And I say, give them to the kids behind me. They go, you have to pay for them, you know. I know, but please just give me six. And I really confuse the heck out of them. I don't think the kids can divide anymore.
1: Well, Lonnie, I'll tell you what, that you're still able to fit into your stampede outfit from more than 40 years ago is fabulous. Thank you so much for that call. Okay, so Darcy, frog legs.
2: Frog legs, I think, same thing. It's always in the back of your mind. It's just like, they taste like chicken.
1: Yeah.
2: Like, it's just one of those things, like, you know, the texture's the same. That kind of thing is the same. A couple years ago, I had a chance to try some, like, alligator. I was trying alligator. Was down in Florida, and we tried alligator, and it, same thing.
1: Really?
2: It was deep fried, and it was like breaded, and like we talked about earlier, we got that crispy crunchy, and you know what? It's a great gateway to trying something a little bit different, but I mean, she also mentioned foie gras there as well, and mm-hmm. So that is probably one of my pinnacle delicacies, thing that I love all the time, but the opposite of that is I hate liver.
1: Oh.
2: I do not like it. It's like, can't. My dad loved it. My mom grew up eating it, and she was like, nope, it's not going to be in our house, really. So, but foie gras is like a delicacy. So, yeah.
1: It's like liver leveled up
2: exactly.
1: A million times.
2: Stampede style, I guess. So I'm waiting for that. Give me the foie gras booth at the Stampede. I'll be all in with that one.
1: I'll be waiting for that one. Give us a call. Let us know about some of the more interesting foods you've tried through the years. 1-866-468-4422. We are going to head to Chadwick, who is phoning from Edmonton. Chadwick, hi there.
3: Hello.
1: So tell us about some interesting foods you've tried, Chadwick.
3: Okay, I wanted to shout out the weird beer contest that the Edmonton breweries put on in the wintertime. And what it is, it's a competition where all competing breweries get to try really odd flavor combinations or that they'll put into their beers. And one, there's been many notables over the years, but the one I can really think of off the top of my head was a shrimp cocktail flavored beer from Manual Labor. And you don't think it should work.
1: No.
3: But it was surprisingly refreshing, and the flavor was right on the nose, and the chemistry really kind of takes you by surprise.
1: So beer with a shrimp cocktail flavor, Chadwick?
3: Yeah.
1: What? Wow. Okay. That's a new one for me. I'm like, why not just have a beer and a shrimp cocktail? But I guess.
2: I think it works, actually. All I can think of is like grabbing, like sitting on a patio somewhere, having like a pretty light beer, but then asking for a sidecar of Clamato, you know, and just putting a little bit of Clamato juice in that beer, and it just like pops it up and gives it that sort of loft and gives it that seafood flavor too. So I can totally see it. I'm just wondering like how, you know, I've got some friends that were in the are brewers, and I'm like, I just know they like usually just like throw things into their mash and just like hope for the best.
1: Cross
2: on the other
1: fingers.
2: End. So like I'm wondering like what the experimentation was on their end to try and figure that one out. But then my other thought is that sometimes you have to get through those cold Edmonton northern winters, right? And you just let's have a weird beer contest. Why not? Yeah, why not? That's fantastic.
1: Chadwick, you really surprised us all with that one. Thank you very much. But when you talk about like beer and clam,
2: yeah,
1: of course.
2: Yeah,
1: I love
2: exactly.
1: Beer and clam.
2: Yeah.
1: which

0: I mean, you're putting clam and tomato juice, so shrimp cocktail and beer.
1: Well, we see like the weird foods, but like how many times can you just walk in and place and get like a proper Caesar, you know, born and raised here in Calgary, but like they like now it's got like there's a burger on the side, there's a half a roasted chicken, the whole meal on top of a Caesar, or in the States are they don't know what a Caesar is, they don't know what a Bloody Mary is,
0: right?
1: But like that's the same kind of drink, but like you have all these things hanging off the side of the glass. And my dad worked with Walter Schell, who was the one that created the Caesar at the Calgary Inn, which is now the West Inn here in Calgary. And I remember him seeing me with just like a piece of bacon off the side, and he just like shaking his head. He's like, I don't know how Walter would feel about this.
0: We have fallen so far.
1: Yeah, yeah.
0: But now there's a thing called like a Pepsi Caesar or a Coke Caesar. And a friend of mine was telling me about this. Like in your Coke, just add some pickle juice.
1: Yeah, I've heard about that too. I did hear about that, but I haven't tried it yet.
0: I have not tried it yet either. We'll see. There's lots of time. Lots of Stampede left. Lots of K-Days left. Call in, let us know if you've tried some interesting midway food that maybe you really loved it and were surprised, or maybe you hated it and you weren't surprised. 1-866-468-4422. You can also send an email to alberta@noon@cbc.ca. And we did get an email from Jennifer, who writes, the weirdest thing I've eaten is witchetty grub in the outback when I went to Australia. It looks like a giant white long marshmallow-like larva. They passed it around and I even held it. If I was in Canada, are you kidding me? It would have totally grossed me out and I never would have. Then they cooked it and cut it up. I tried it and actually looked and tasted like scrambled eggs. Probably a totally different mindset when I was not in my own home environment. When in Rome, do as the Romans do. And Jennifer brings up such a good point there about trying, when you go to a different country, experiencing a different culture, try the food with an open mind.
1: That's, yeah, exactly. Like that's the thing where it's not something that we're used to here, but when you're somewhere else, like, you know, what you might find not appealing, it's someone's absolute delicacy.
0: Yeah.
1: You know, that sort of thing. Like we're in the middle of our kids' summer camps and one of our rules is don't yuck my yum.
0: Love that.
1: And so we just like make sure that, hey, you know what? We want all the kids to try stuff out. I mean, we're not doing anything with mealworms or anything like that, but like, but we want them to try things out and experience new things. Like, I just want you to taste it, but I don't want you to like vocalize if you really don't like it, because that might make someone else feel like that. If they like it, then there's something different about them.
0: Yeah.
1: And that sort of thing. And but that's the thing, like this witchetty grub in, I lived in Australia for a bit, I didn't get in there, but they call it bush tucker in Australia. That's kind of their word for when they go out into the outback. If you're even with an Aborigine tour, you go back there and they'll show you all the things that they can survive on while they're in the outback. You and I would look at it like, this is a desert. There's nothing out here.
0: Nothing.
1: But they would be like, oh, this is like bountiful. We're going to find stuff. We're going to show you what we eat and, you know, all that kind of stuff out there. And it's just like, yeah, people survived here for thousands of years, well before we arrived on this little tour that we're doing.
0: Yeah.
1: And we're going to see what out. And so, yeah, like you said, try it out. Give it a go. Like Joan with the frog legs.
0: Yeah.
1: All I was thinking was like, hey, maybe it's one of those things where like, we don't actually eat this stuff, but we love watching the tourists eat it.
0: Yeah. Yeah. It's like, yes, try this. You'll love it. Keeping an open mind. It's important for sure. Okay. We're going to go back to the phones now. Dustin is, on the line. Dustin's calling in from Calgary. Hi there, Dustin.
2: Hi, how are you today?
0: I'm well, thank you. And I understand you used to live in South Africa, so tell us some tales of food.
2: Yes, I was in South Africa, and the country was called Swaziland at the time. That was called Isiwani, but there was a dish called Little Fish. There are a whole bunch of small fish about the size of your pinky. They're too small to debone. You leave the heads on, and then you eat it with something called ugali, which is like a white cornmeal boiled in water to look like a mushy paste that's thicker than mashed potatoes. They were dried, and as you ate them and they crunched, because they still had like the fins and the tails, they felt like they were swimming around inside of your mouth.
0: Oh.
2: But funny enough, that actually wasn't the combination I was wanting to talk about today. It was one I discovered

0: just a couple of weeks ago. There's a viral trend of savory s'mores where you roast a baby bell, you put it on a cracker with some salami, but we ran out of cheese, so marshmallow and salami when camping hits different in a really good way.
1: Okay.
2: Yeah, I think we've...
0: Back there, talk about what you want.
1: Dustin, sweet and savory, I can hop on that immediately. Salami and marshmallow, that sounds actually...
2: Yeah, that sounds like a fantastic mistake. Like, this is... We were talking about the omnivore's dilemma. You know, this is, we can eat pretty much anything. We had to, through evolution, figure out what we could eat. And, there we are sitting campfire side and being like, we're out of cheese. We got all these marshmallows. And so why not? That's fantastic, Dustin. I like that. I'm sweet and savory too. Why not? That sounds like a something we're trying next time I'm out at the camps.
1: Also, Dustin, I have to say, telling us about salami and marshmallows after you told us the story of the dried fish, I feel like you really undersold the whole dry fish thing, feeling like they're swimming around in your mouth.
0: I mean, I'm fairly exploratory. I've had balut, which is like a Filipino delicacy. It's a fermented duck egg. They ferment for 21 days. It still had feathers on it, still had a beak, and I was eating that. I'm fairly versatile with the foods that I'm willing to try, so my gauge for what is quote-unquote, baseline normal for North America is maybe a little bit skewed. It was my favorite dish while I was there.
1: Honestly. Was it?
0: Yeah.
1: I need to know, when you were trying the balut, was there... Did you have to sort of talk yourself into it? Were you like, okay, I'm just going to go into this? Or were you excited to try it?
0: So it was actually an eating contest, but they weren't telling us what we were going to eat. But the guy who was running it used to live in the Philippines, and I was like, I wonder. So I volunteered. He pulled out the eggs, and I was like, yes, I've been wanting to try this. The only thing is, I wish I could have slowed down to enjoy the taste more, but I was cramming it in my mouth to try to win the speed eating contest.
1: You add speed there. What are you going to do? Dustin, thank you so much for the call. I love that adventurous spirit.
2: I did do a bit of a poll through the kitchen to see what the weird things, and balut egg was on one of the, was one of the listed items.
1: Yeah.
2: It was one of the weirdest things that anyone in my kitchen had eaten. So I believe it. Why not?
1: Yeah. Hats off, Dustin. Okay. We are going to keep this going through the next half hour. What are some of the most unusual things you've eaten? Call in 1-866-468-4422. You can email alberta@noon@cbc.ca. And right now, let's check in with Emily Ray Pasiak in the newsroom for a CBC update. Hi, Emily Ray.
3: Good afternoon, Jenny. A military expert at the University of Calgary says it's important that Canada is moving forward with a new submarine program. Yesterday, the government of Canada named the German firm TKMS as its preferred choice to build the Navy's new fleet of submarines. The $100 billion defense program is likely the largest in Canadian history. Rob Hubert is a professor with the University of Calgary's Political Science Department. He says Prime Minister Mark Carney may emphasize the jobs created and money being spent, but Hubert says subs are critical to defending the country.
4: A submarine is not for anything else except to fight. It's not used for peacekeeping. It's not used for showing the flag. It is there to, at the most essence of the defense of your nation from a maritime perspective.
3: Hubert says it will likely take months before a negotiated deal is reached. He says it is also important other NATO countries are using the same type of submarine. A new film production facility in Didsbury hopes to attract big screen talent to the central Alberta community. West of 22 Productions recently held the grand opening of its new TV and film soundstage in town. The studio features a Western-themed event center, a recording studio, and a 60-foot-wide green screen. With the help of the Mountain View Regional Film District, one of the co-owners plans to draw productions looking to take advantage of Alberta's 30% tax incentive for local film and TV projects. Taking a quick look at the weather here in Edmonton today, it's sunny, wind gusting to 40 kilometers an hour, high of 27. Tonight, clear, wind dying down this evening, low 14. Similar story in Calgary today as well. It's sunny.

0: wind also gusting to 40, high 26. Tonight, clear, wind also dying down this evening, low 13. Right now in Calgary, it is 22 degrees, and in Edmonton, it is 24.
1: So, Emily Ray, are you going to head down to K-Days?
0: Absolutely.
1: Yes. Okay.
0: Yeah.
1: Are you like a gotta try the Midway food kind of person?
0: You know, I do wish that I had more of that adventure in me, but I really, you know, I'm like a chicken fingers and fries type of person.
1: Oh.
0: So sad.
1: Yeah, that's not sad. That
0: sorry
1: is
0: to disappoint.
1: Like, that is classic. You know the classics and you know them well.
0: Yeah.
1: Good. Well, when K-Days opens up, I hope you eat all the chicken fingers.
0: Thank you.
1: Thanks, Emily Ray.
0: Thanks.
1: That was Emily Ray Pasiuk with the CBC News Update. I'm Jenny Howe. This is Alberta at Noon, and we are talking about unusual food. So we're into midway season now, which means food vendors are coming out with some interesting combinations. Cookies and cream Korean dog? Anyone? Why not put some cookies on a hot dog? We want to know the wildest thing you've ever eaten. We've heard from a few callers. Joan, who actually makes her own garlic ice cream in her shop. Lonnie phoned us to talk about a frog leg experience in France. And we were just talking to Dustin before the news, who had balut egg, a fermented, I guess, baby duck. Fermented baby duck. So, hey, got lots of stuff going on. We want to know what the most unusual thing is that you've eaten. Call in 1-866-468-4422. 1-866-468-4422. You can email alberta@noon@cbc.ca. And still with us until the end of the show is Darcy Welsh, a chef instructor with Blue Flame Kitchen. Darcy, are you surprised by any of the calls so far?
2: I love it. I like the adventurousness of, or the adventurous nature of the folks calling in and letting us know, like, you know, even however long she said 63 years ago, Lonnie, of the frog legs, right?
1: Yeah.
2: It was resulting in a son. I mean, just like the adventurous nature of it and just trying it out. And especially like things like Jen was talking about the witchetty grub in the, you know, trying that in the Australian outback and, you know, in the place where it's from kind of thing. It's not like you're picking it up at 7-Eleven or the corner store or something like that, right? It's you're trying it there.
1: Trying it there. Enhancing your experience as you travel. Call in, let us know about your experiences with food. 1-866-468-4422. And we are going to talk to Leslie now. Leslie is on the line from Edmonton. Hi, Leslie.
3: Hi.
1: Hi, so tell us about some interesting food you've tried.
3: Yeah, so I was on an exchange down to central Mexico when I was 19. And there we lived with families, and one of the host moms that I was with had prepared roasted grasshoppers. And they also collect them in the fields, and it actually was surprisingly good. It tasted like salty, greasy popcorn.
1: Ooh.
3: They put, she made it on the open fire comal, which is the kind of like hot pan. And like they were well salted. They put lime with it. It was amazing, surprisingly.
1: That actually sounds good. Now, did you get like, do you get things stuck in your teeth? Like, I don't know, the wings, the legs, do they get stuck?
3: It was pretty crunchy.
1: Yeah.
3: It was more, yeah, I guess it was more like the popcorn seeds kind of thing, but like partially popped, but it was so nice and crisp. It was great.
1: Were you surprised that you liked it?
3: Well, I guess I was on the adventure of like living with these families. So I was ready to try anything. Like they also make salsa with little humiles bugs, which are stink bugs. And so we do have them in Alberta, and they just kind of squish it into salsa, like with a pestle mortar. So I had that like one of the first days that I was in this village. But the problem came when I tried to recreate that by having the same meal in with my family in Alberta.
1: You tried to you tried to roast the grasshoppers?
3: Yes, I was trying to show everyone

0: one, like how great they tasted. So I went out with my cousin. There was tons of grasshoppers in the small town that they're in. So we collected them all. I tried to follow step by step of what the Mexican host mom had told, like had shown me.
1: Yeah.
0: And so I collected them, gave them a wash with the water before I cooked them on a hot pan. And I placed them on the pan, and it was so chaotic. The fire alarm started going off. They were jumping out of the pan.
1: Oh, no.
0: And they were, it was just like, yeah, I did not do a great job of convincing my family to eat the grasshoppers when they finally succumbed to the pan. But the one thing that I missed out in this instructional, like learning from seeing, was the host mom in Mexico was actually drowning the grasshoppers before she put it on the pan.
1: A pretty crucial step.
0: Yes. And I thought she was just washing them. They were alive and well. And unfortunately, I still had to eat them because I was cooking them here in Alberta.
1: Leslie, I applaud your adventurous nature. Thank you so much for sharing that, like, top-notch story with us.
2: That's incredible. That's a story you have for the rest of your life. And I hats off to you for like bringing that to your family and being like, no, you have to try. You will not believe it. But that small crucial step of dispatching the grasshoppers before they hit the pan is absolute gold.
1: That's
2: absolute gold.
1: That's amazing.
2: But like it's also kind of shows the you're in the place. You're in the place that they're from, and you know, you can be more willing to try it out, but then it's tough sometimes to execute on the back end when trying to this is incredible. You got to try it.
1: It's going to be amazing. You'll be happy. And
2: it might not work out, but I tell you what, that story is gold.
1: That's a great story.
2: It's incredible.
1: Whole family's going to remember. We are going to kind of stay on the bug theme here. There's an email from Karen who says, we buy big bags of mealworms to feed our chickens, and they have a nutty, oily, delicious aroma. After a few drinks, we've been tempted to try them, but probably should hold out for human-grade worms. Okay, Karen, I love that. I love that you're like, these chickens are onto something. You know what? These smell pretty good, but probably human-grade worms would be better, especially when you're dealing with, like, animals. You want to make sure that
2: They might have a bit of a stronger constitution than we do.
1: Yeah.
2: In taking care of those things. And I mean, I love the adventure spirit there, Karen. Why not give it a go? But like, find them, make sure that you have them from sort of like I don't know. I don't have a source right now yet for insects. I'm more like Leslie, like we're going to have to go with wild caught ones, with the grasshoppers, but yeah, I would say
1: you can source them, Karen. When you do, call us back, please, or email us back. We are going to stay on the phones. We're going to go back to the phones. We're going to talk to Donna Lynn. Donna Lynn is calling in from Sherwood Park. Hi, Donna Lynn.
3: Hello.
1: So tell us about your food adventure.
3: Okay, my big food adventure was eating barnacles while we were in Portugal.
1: Oh.
3: And, I was inspired to do so because our tour guide had a varnished barnacle and showed us that these particular ones were edible and that we could have some in the next town if we wanted. So my husband and I traipsed all over this town and finally found a restaurant that served them, and they were actually quite good. So, you don't just go pluck them off a whale or anything. Like, they're harvested specially, and it's quite a dangerous dive for these people that are harvesting barnacles.
1: So what do they taste like?
3: Well, I'm trying to remember what it felt like. All I can remember, it didn't taste horrible. It tasted like the sea. So out of the barnacle shell, I guess you call it, it looked like a caterpillar about an inch long, but wrapped with like a cloth electrical tape. That's the only way I could describe it. So you had to bite and pull the fleshy part out and chew that.

0: so you had to work for it.
1: Yeah, I had to work for it, yes.
0: Well, that sounds like a great experience. And another example of, here we are in the place. Let's give it a whirl.
2: Why not?
0: I love that. Thanks so much for your call, Donna Lynn.
2: I've tried them before as well.
0: Have you?
2: The things you forget that you tried, but I got a sample of them from our fish supplier one time. They're called these ones that I tried were called gooseneck barnacles. And they kind of like, they're a little bit longer. They're maybe like 3 to 4 inches long. The top, their heads look exactly like a barnacle, like you find on the side of a boat or whatever. But, it was basically like the little tube that connected them to the, whatever they're connected to, that little piece of meat. And like she said it was like coated in electrical tape, but it's like a sort of a skin.
0: Yeah.
2: And it's like the little meat that's inside that kind of moves them up and down. It's like the little muscle. And it's like, I remember them tasting like crab or lobster. Like it had like that kind of flavor to it. And it was like, I remember asking them like, how do you cook them? It was just basically like, you know, steam them like you would mussels, like some white wine and butter and garlic and parsley. And so that's what I did. And, you know, just open them up. And it was basically similar kind of, you know, you work for mussels or clams cooked in that fashion.
0: Yeah.
2: And that's kind of the same thing. You kind of like rip the head off and then just kind of like bit the thing and sucked out the meat. And it was just like the little piece of like a crab leg or something like that.
0: Oh, so that's it's worth it. It's worth it when you get
2: that. Yeah, worth a little bit of work
0: to it. Good hit of seafood. Why not? Okay, we've got another call now. This one is from Annabelle. Annabelle is phoning from Red Deer. Hi, Annabelle.
3: Hello.
0: So, I understand you've tried something a little bit unusual. Tell me about it.
3: We went to New Orleans when I was younger, and after we went on a tour to look for alligators, my dad took us to this place, and they sold, I couldn't read what it was selling. My dad said it was a chicken kebab, and after I ate it, he told me what it really was, which was an alligator on a stick. I was heartbroken after getting to pet alligators before. But then I just gave up because it was so good, and then I got addicted to it for the rest of the week in New Orleans.
0: Oh, then you were like an alligator fan through and through.
3: Yeah.
0: So what did it taste like to you, Annabelle?
3: It did taste like chicken. It tastes like chicken teriyaki.
0: Mmm, that sounds really good. And Annabelle, I understand completely about feeling heartbroken. Once we had at my house, and I was younger as well, and my mom gave us a roast to eat. And I thought, oh, I said, this roast is really good. And she said, oh, it's moose. And I said, oh, no, not a moose. I was also heartbroken. But then, just like you, I was like, oh, but this tastes really good. So, Annabelle, do you think tasting this alligator kind of made you a more adventurous eater?
3: Yeah.
0: Yeah? What other things have you tried?
3: I've tried octopus on pizza. I've tried nachos with goldfish and bacon.
0: Whoa.
3: Stuff like that.
0: Wow. Okay. I can't wait to see what other things you are going to try in your life. Your menu is very, like, it's better than mine already, Annabelle. Thank you for phoning in to tell us about the alligator.
2: Yeah. I think I have a similar story, but I think Annabelle is definitely on the same path to where, like, Dustin was earlier, where he said his bar is very high for the unusual food. So she's well on her way. And I have a very, very similar story to Annabelle. When we were kids, we were in Banff for something. We're having dinner somewhere, and my parents ordered this plate of what looked like onion rings, and me and my brother just absolutely devoured them. They were so delicious, fantastic. We're like, what are these? Can we get some more? Sure enough, we ordered another one, ate those ones too, and they said, it was squid. That's calamari. It was the first time we were tricked into it and fell in love with it ever since, until unfortunately I developed an allergy to squid.
0: Oh.
2: And so now I can't have it anymore.
0: Oh, you can't have your onion rings anymore.
2: Can't have them anymore, but I'm just like, it's so delicious.
0: Yeah. Sometimes that's the trick, is maybe you don't know what you're eating, but you decide, okay.
2: Yeah.
0: I'll just try this.
2: Yeah.
0: So we have an email now from Ryan who says, had an interesting experience in Shinjuku, Japan a few years ago. I decided on a whim to throw caution to the wind and try the rectal meat offerings on the menu at an izakaya. YOLO.

0: Right? Well, the rubbery texture was similar to the texture of calamari. The taste, nothing to write about. So yeah, in retrospect, I was glad I gave it a shot. Would I ever try it again? Absolutely not. I still don't know what animal that rectum formerly belonged to, and not knowing has haunted my dreams ever since. Ryan, sir.
1: Well, yeah, that's definitely...
0: And doing it knowingly? That's a... There are some interesting meats. It's like prairie oysters, you know.
1: They're out there right now. We're in Calgary. They're lurking somewhere for you to try prairie oysters this weekend. I did try them. We had an event at the Banff Springs when I worked there, and I did try them there. And I'm with Ryan. I'm like, I'm good. I tried it. I say that I can try it, and that's good. But that was also part of one of the lists. And, Chadwick said earlier about the weird beer competition. There was somewhere here in Calgary that did a beer with prairie oysters in the mash beforehand. It's Village Brewing. They did it, and it's like it was a charity thing. It was like $100 a pint for this beer, and all the money went to charity, kind of thing. And that was like I think it was Village.
0: Well, kudos to all of you who are more adventurous than I am. Ryan also sent some pictures of him tasting the rectal meat, and good job, Ryan. Good job. Okay, let's go to Edmonton. Christy is on the line from Edmonton. Hi there, Christy.
2: Hi.
0: So tell us about a food you've tried.
2: Well, I'm much more adventurous when I travel than when I'm at home.
0: Yeah.
2: And one of the things I tried was cuttlefish with the ink pasta in Venice. Because that's apparently one of the things you have to have when you're there. And it's very, very salty and very, very seafoody. I think I made it about halfway through the dish before I just couldn't handle it anymore.
0: But it's
2: not that it tasted bad. It was just so strong.
0: Yeah. Yeah. I've not tried cuttlefish, but I've heard that about it. And probably with the ink pasta, it was like another hit of like...
2: Yeah,
0: sea and salt in there.
1: Yeah, I've tried the squid ink in some things, and it was like when I was a young apprentice, we were trying to like figure out ways to like turn something black, and it was like, cool, well, let's just use squid ink, and we'll like do this black stuff, and we'll do this black risotto served with duck, and it didn't, whatever it was, it didn't work at all, and it was just like playing with colors more than you were flavors. But when we were like apprentices and going to culinary school, we didn't know any better. We were just trying to make things look good, first of all, but not really knowing the background of what things tasted like. So duck and squid ink were a bit of a stretch.
0: Yeah, but you tried. And like Christy, honestly, I applaud you for trying the dish that everybody said you must try while you are here. That I think is like a big part of travel, for sure. We've got Shirley on the line now. Shirley is phoning in from Innisfail. Hi, Shirley.
3: Hello there.
0: So tell us about your unusual food experience.
3: I'm from Northern Saskatchewan, and my father was a fisherman up there on Dory Lake. And he used to fish. He had a company, and they used to go in with the horses and the team and all the fishing equipment. And my mother and I used to fly in, and we'd spend the winter there. And mind you, had a lot of fish, so we ate fish livers, and they're very good.
0: What do they taste like?
3: That you don't buy in stores. They're very good. We ate a lot of them. But I was just a child then, and flying in was, we used to go in with a little Cessna, and I have many stories about the North. And we had to crash land one time, and we got dug out of the snow and spent the night with some ladies. They left us in the house with them. And looked after us, and they were really nice.
0: Shirley, I'm curious.
3: The fish livers, I would still eat them if I could get them, but I can't.
0: Okay, tell me what the fish liver tastes like.
3: They taste a lot like scallops, if you've ever eaten scallops.
0: Oh, I surely have.
1: Wow, that's incredible.
3: Yes. They

0: not like them. And scallops are good, aren't they?
1: Oh, yeah. Scallops are wonderful.
0: Do you have a preference for anything else except fish or meat? Because my father used to hunt a lot. And I came home one night from work, and my mother was cooking this delicious roast. And I thought, oh, is that it? Looks so good. After I'd eaten it, they told me it was bear. Oh. It was good. It was very much like pork.
1: Oh, well, there you go. I mean, you've had all sorts of really great experiences, it sounds like, Shirley. Thanks so much for calling. And I also, with food, when you try something different, I love that idea of, I tried this, but it tastes like this. It's always nice when there's like kind of a food you can anchor it to, right?
2: Yeah, something that, exactly. Yeah, that you can be like, oh, it's this. It was like the barnacles, you know, it's like this, but they kind of have like a crab sort of lobster taste to it. It definitely doesn't look like it.
1: Yeah.
2: But like it takes you down like a different path when you actually try it.
1: Yeah.
2: So it's one of those things like, does food taste different if you're blindfolded? If you never actually saw what you're trying?
1: Oh.
2: Right? But who knows, right?
1: That's a whole other show.
2: Well, I tried monkfish liver before.
1: And?
2: But it looks like foie gras. Like it looks soup like, but I found it very, very strong flavor from like ocean fish. Like I find mussels to be very strong ocean flavor.
1: Yeah.
2: And I thought it was like mussels, like that they'd like cranked it up to 11 for sure.
1: Just notched it up.
2: So yeah, yeah. That was monkfish liver. It's like all these things that I've forgotten that I've tried, and they're just bringing them back here. I've tried more.
1: You get like memory lane
2: here.
1: Yeah,
2: exactly.
1: You're having a great time. Okay, so here's an email from Marie who says, I grew up on a farm in Alberta, and we used all the beef we processed on our farm. My favorite meal was stuffed heart. My mom stuffed the heart with a bread stuffing just like a turkey and roasted it. I also took tongue sandwiches to school. I love liver and onions as well. Marie, just like using every part of the cow.
2: That's just it. Like you see, even like hunters and stuff like that. That's, you know, that I don't hunt, so I don't want to like generalize too much. But like I see a lot of, sometimes you're just like, oh, we're just going to use ground, or we're just going to use the mussels meat and stuff like that. But you know, using the tongue and stuff like that and using those things up and being like mindful of that this animal's given its life to sustain you.
1: Yeah.
2: That, you know, and if you grew up on a farm and you're raising animals, like you end up having a kinship to them and knowing that they're going to give their life to sustain yours. So you want to make sure that you're taking care of it in all sort of ways. It's a way different way of life of thinking of going to the grocery store and seeing everything wrapped in cellophane and styrofoam trays. And it's way different that way. And being able to utilize the whole thing and heart, I've always known heart to be like marinated and then quickly grilled, but almost eaten raw because it's very, very strong because it's like a muscle.
1: Mm-hmm.
2: And so it doesn't have like a livery or an offal meat sort of taste like liver or kidneys or stuff like that. So it can have like more of a stronger flavor. And the same thing with the tongue. I thought tongue actually tasted like braised short rib. I thought that was what tongue tasted like. It's just that the texture of it, because the tongue is the strongest muscle in your body and every animal's body.
1: Hey.
2: So it's like it has such fine muscle fiber that is like, it's almost a little bit texturally, it's a little bit different, but the flavor is like almost like braised short rib.
1: Okay, we're going to take one more email. We don't have very much time. I'm playing with fire here, but this is interesting. It's from Janine in Sherwood Park, who says, last year during our trip to Vietnam, my husband and I both tried a shot of snake wine. There was an actual dead snake coiled up in a jar, and it was disgusting. My husband also ate a dish that had congealed chunks of pork blood. He didn't know he was ordering it at the time, and he did not love it, but he ate it all. At least it had a lot of nutritional value, including iron and protein. Everything else we ate there was absolutely delicious. Again, like round of applause for Janine and her husband for trying those things. Like
2: and finishing it, not just pushing it aside. Like I think that's a big thing too. That, you know, you can get fallen into a trap of like, oh, this is not out of my norm, I'm just going to push it to the side. But like showing the respect that someone did put their heart and soul into that, and then
1: absolutely
2: the snake one. I never did try it. My wife worked at a restaurant.

Calgary. Tomorrow, we are talking about bugs, but not eating them. We're talking about the ones that are driving you crazy night right now, biting you like mad. Mosquitoes, I'm looking at you. How are you dealing with bugs in your part of the province? That conversation is tomorrow on Alberta at noon. I'm Jenny Howe. Let's talk then.

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1: Last week, Terry O'Reilly demonstrated how a construction worker got into a sticky situation.
2: Strong enough to hold this man suspended in midair.
1: This week, find out how an ad agency made something gross smell glorious.
3: Kathy's gotten used to the smell of lingering garbage in her kitchen.
1: Seeing is Believing, the Power of Demonstration Commercials, Part 2, on Under the Influence, Thursday morning at 11:30, 3:30 p.m. in Newfoundland, and on the CBC Listen app. The news is next, and then it's Unreserved with guest host Juanita Taylor.
4: The community of Akvet Nunavut wants the world to know the story of Kaden Savigadak. Police stopped looking for the young woman who went missing in August of 2024, but the community refuses to give up the search.
5: 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It is sunny, 22 degrees at the CBC in Northwest Calgary. 1 o'clock, good afternoon, I'm Kenny Mason. Calgary's 660 News Radio and Sportsnet 960 stations are shutting down. They are among six stations across Canada that are being closed by Rogers Sports and Media. Stations in Vancouver, Halifax, and Kitchener have also been shuttered. It means the Calgary Flames no longer have a radio broadcaster. Rogers says 80 in total employees are affected by the closures. One person is in custody after an assault with a weapon in Sonalta. Shortly after 7 o'clock this morning, police responded to a weapons complaint near 16th Street at 12th Avenue Southwest. They found one victim suffering from life-threatening injuries. That person was taken to hospital and is now listed in stable condition. The BC government is preparing legal action against artificial intelligence company OpenAI. It accuses the company of inaction in the run-up to the mass shooting in Tumbler Ridge. Attorney General Nikki Sharma says the government must act to prevent similar tragedies from happening. The province has hired legal counsel in BC and California, where OpenAI is based.
6: For their failure to notify law enforcement of the violent prompts made on its ChatGPT platform by the perpetrator prior to the tragedy in Tumbler Ridge.
5: The 18-year-old shooter killed eight people in February, most of them children. A military expert at the University of Calgary says it's important that Canada is moving forward with a new submarine program. Yesterday, the government of Canada named the German firm TKMS as its preferred choice to build the Navy's new fleet of submarines. The $100 billion defense program is likely the largest in Canadian history. Rob Hubert is a professor at the University of Calgary's Political Science Department. He says Prime Minister Mark Carney may emphasize the jobs created and money being spent, but Hubert says subs are critical to defending the country.
7: Submarine is not for anything else except to fight. It's not used for peacekeeping. It's not used for showing the flag. It is there to, at the most essence of the defense of your nation from a maritime perspective.
5: Hubert says it will likely take months before a negotiated deal is reached. He says it's also important other NATO countries are using the same type of submarine. Reform UK leader Nigel Farage is quitting Parliament amid an investigation into his finances. The populist politician says he will run for re-election in the same riding. Farage is under a parliamentary investigation over gifts he received from individuals but did not declare. His resignation automatically freezes that probe. Farage says a by-election means people will be the judge of his actions.
8: It's a chance to stick two fingers up to the entire establishment, to frankly tell them where to go. I've done nothing wrong.
5: The investigation can resume if Farage is re-elected. Labour Party lawmakers accuse him of political maneuvering aimed at delaying scrutiny of his ethical conduct. The International Olympic Committee has provisionally lifted its ban on Russia. The ban was introduced in 2023 in response to Russia's war on Ukraine, a war that continues to this day.

0: President Kirsty Coventry insists the IOC condemns violence, but decided athletes should not be held responsible for the actions of their government.
1: We would not be changing any of the recommendations when it pertains to state officials of Russia, and we would not be taking the decision at this point to look at any potential events in Russia.
0: The IOC says the ban was lifted because the Russian National Committee does not represent any of the sports organizations located in the occupied Ukrainian territories. A new film studio hopes to bring more movie and television productions to Didsbury. West of 22 Productions recently held its grand opening of its new soundstage in town. Sterling Taves is the co-owner of West 22 Productions. It features a Western-themed event center and a 60-foot-wide green screen with a 20-foot-high ceiling.
2: Studios typically use a lot of green screen when they can't get on location. It just is more convenient to shoot in a controlled environment, bring your pictures from outside or wherever it is, and have your actors do your thing in front of the green screen, and it's quite believable. It's unreal, actually, how believable it is.
0: Tave says they're hoping to attract independent film and TV productions focusing on lighthearted and wholesome content. Angela Knight has a look at traffic.
3: In the southeast, a couple of things going on. Watch for a collision on McLeod Trail at Southland Drive. In the southeast as well, Fairmont Drive and 90th Avenue, a collision there. And crews are clearing a collision. It should be almost cleared. Southbound Deerfoot approaching Memorial Drive. It was in the right lane. If you see a traffic problem, please let me know. The number is pound or star 1010.
0: And in the forecast for Calgary, sunny today, a high of 26 degrees.
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5: Caden was a very outgoing, determined kid. She liked taking challenging stuff, always something out of our comfort zone. She liked doing big things, big dreams.
6: Back in February, I went to Alviat Nunavut to learn more about 20-year-old Caden Savigatak. Her birth mother, Helpat, remembers her with pride.
5: She was passionate about accomplishing her dreams, and it was through playing hockey or hunting, like doing big things with her Uncle Joe. And the last thing that she did before she disappeared was she got into pilot school, got her private pilot license. Caden had something in her that was out of the ordinary, like she liked doing big things. Something I would never do.
6: Caden grew up in Nakhvet. It's a small flying community on the western coast of Hudson Bay.
7: I live in Nakhvet, Nunavut. I'm a forward for the Nakhvet Wolves, and I started playing hockey because I like scoring goals.
6: Caden was a hockey star, a pilot, a hunter. She was interested in music and travel. Her accomplishments were an inspiration to many in her community.
8: And I was very proud of her. She got represented Nunavut on numerous times at AWG. Even at the young age of 12, she made the roster for Nunavut to represent Nunavut. That is one just small example, but I was very proud of her for following her dreams of pursuing to becoming a pilot. That was, to me, the very special moment when she got her license. As a young woman, she started to mature more and actually went to school in Winnipeg for a bit in high school and played hockey down there. But with today's like age right now, there's a lot of peer pressures, and some people might go to the left field a bit and then come back, and that's what happened with her for a little bit of time. But

0: not sure what to say, but like with all of everything that goes on now, with that young people live through and go through, she definitely experienced that just like any other young person did and does.
1: On the evening of August 19th, 2024, Kaden Savikatak left her outfit home. A few hours later, the truck she was driving ended up in the Hudson Bay, but Kaden was nowhere to be found. The search for Kaden started almost immediately, and by morning, the whole community was involved, including her adoptive father, Joe Savikatak Jr.
0: That was the biggest search effort I have ever seen in Nunavut. I personally have been involved in other searches. This was a massive search that was done by the whole community. Even other community members came to Nunavut to go assist. There was people walking. There was people driving side-by-sides, ATVs, trucks. There was even a helicopter involved. And I myself was flying an airplane, doing grids, looking. Boats everywhere. No matter where I flew, there was someone on a boat, someone walking, someone on an ATV.
1: The community of Alvet is now entering its second spring since the disappearance of Kaden Savikatak, but they refuse to give up the search. The family believes Kaden is buried nearby, and that her body will reveal the truth of what happened to her that night. Despite harsh weather, rugged terrain, and few leads after a short investigation by RCMP, the family renews its plans. From shovels in the ground to the hiring of private search dogs, they are determined to find answers and lay her to rest.
2: I knew Kaden for 20 years. She wouldn't just lay disappear like that.
1: I'm Juanita Taylor, and in my nearly two decades reporting, I have told many stories from across Inuit Nunangat, my homeland. But this one feels extra personal. Alvet is a small community where everyone knows everyone, and I know Kaden's family. In this special episode of Unreserved, I want to introduce you to some of the people who knew and loved Kaden best.
0: She was so special.
3: She was all love, all joy.
2: I knew her as a very determined and outgoing girl.
1: It's the story of an accomplished young woman with a big future that was cut short by tragedy. It's also the story of a community that refuses to give up, that keeps saying Kaden's name. The family believes that someone knows something. Something that will bring Kaden home. And they're not going to stop searching until they find her.

On a frigid morning, the community of Akvet is waking up. This might be one of the busiest corners in the community, with the school and the hamlet, the town office, both in sight. It's your typical weekday traffic. Trucks, school buses, and snowmobiles pass by. Little ones bundled up, tucked in behind their driver. All around town, there are photos of Kate and Savigatak, signs in snowbanks, posters on telephone poles. There are even white candles adorned with her photo. Businesses display them next to their tills. Family homes light them in their windows. It's warming to see how much Caden still has a presence here. Even on a day like today when temperatures plummet to minus 32 degrees Celsius. It'll stay this way until the snow melts. And for Caden's family, the warmer weather can't come soon enough. That's when the next ground search will begin. But before we get to that, we need to go back to the suspicious details of her disappearance. Caden's birth mom, Helpat Copeland, takes us back to the last day she saw her alive.

0: So we woke up to a normal day. It was a Monday. When I went home after work at 5, she came home for a bit and said she broke Uncle Joe's pressure washer because she just washed the truck. After that, she left and came back and had supper with us. And then she went to the high school gym to work out. Maybe sometime after 9, she came home for a bit, and then the last thing she said before 10:15, she said, "Mom, I'm not sleeping at home," was the last thing she said to me. So 10:15, she left my house. I fell asleep for a bit, and for some reason I got up in panic mode and I looked at the time. It was 1:34. I had this, like, some kind of ugly feeling or heavy feeling, so I took my phone and just texted her and asked her, "Are you still driving?" This was 1:34. And she responded with "E," meaning yes. After I sent another text, it delivered, but she wasn't responding. So I got out of bed, made coffee, just waited for her to reply.
1: Elfbat wasn't the only one worried about Kaden. Sometime after her last text to her mom, Kaden reached out to a friend to come pick her up. She told him she was drinking and needed a safe ride back to town. Elfbat says that sometime around 2 a.m., she met up with Kaden's friend and they went looking for Kaden together. That's when they saw an ATV coming from the direction of the point, what Elvet calls Nuvuk. It's a long stretch of land that leads into the Hudson Bay.
0: From where the light was coming from, I saw Honda's leg going up a little. And I'm thinking, "Can you turn around? I'm going to ask them what's going on," because they were just speeding. And he said, "Somebody's white truck is in the water. We tried to get there, but the tide is coming, so we didn't make it." That's when I knew. It was Kaden. It was our truck.
1: News of the submerged truck spread. Someone posted a photo of it to Facebook, and that post made its way to Lillian, Kaden's adoptive mother. She quickly woke up her husband, Joe Jr.
2: I knew something was wrong. This was in the early morning hours of the 20th of August, still dark. I quickly got up, called my dad, and told him to get our boat ready. It's a bit windy out, and he didn't ask why, he just did it. Went there, my dad and I went in the boat to our point there in Nongviet. It's still pitch black out, you can't see, but we're in the boat watching the lights from town, navigating to where the truck lights were seen. By the time we got to the area, the lights had gone out from the tide going up, and then we couldn't find the vehicle for a bit. Light started to show up a little bit, start in the morning there, and we found the truck, which was one of the hardest times in my life. Not one of the, but the hardest time, seeing the truck like that, not knowing she's in there. And then my dad tried to open the door. The waves were crashing on the truck. The boat was moving. My dad tried to open the door, and he couldn't open the door. He said, "The doors are locked." So I went there, took the boat anchor and broke the window to see if I could feel anything. The water was very murky, and you couldn't see like a foot or two because it's so murky and the water moving. So I put my hand

0: far down as I could. I didn't feel anything. And then I put my whole foot inside the vehicle trying to feel for anything, any thing of Kaden or her body. There was nothing. She was not in there.
1: How did the truck get there? Have you learned anything about that night? What might have happened?
0: Well, we believe that, we know that it was driven out there at low tide. It's impossible to drive during high tide there. It's all water and it's too deep. A vehicle cannot drive there, but during low tide, it's a long reef that you could go on very smooth on most parts. It got driven there and got left there. Tide came up and then went underwater.
1: Do you have any idea where she is today?
0: No, I have no idea where she is. One thing that I do know is that she's not coming back. She's passed away definitely. That fateful night, early morning in the hours on the August 20th of August, that's all that I know. And I know there are people that do know but are not talking.
1: That's tough.
0: It sure is tough. Very tough. One thing that that was quite touching to me when Kaden was growing up, I would take Kaden, and when I wrapped my arms around her, her heartbeat would get slower a bit, maybe reassuring or calm, and that always made me feel happy that she... To me, that she felt safe when I was there. And I wish I could be right there at the time of the incident to keep her heart calm.
1: Joe had a special relationship with Kaden. He and his wife Lillian were a second pair of parents alongside Helpot and Dudley.
2: When she was like maybe 2 or 3 years old, she got really attached to Lillian and Joe. She spent most of her time with them.
0: She was naturally attached to us when she was growing up. Yes, we did adopt her. And she was so attached to us, she grew up at our house. She went to home every day to our house. And then when she got a bit bigger, we did officially adopt her. She was like very energetic, very interested in anything and everything. Whatever I was interested in, seems like she was also interested in. And never lazy, never said no, always helping others in need. And I always taught her to help others that are not so fortunate. And every time we went down south, she'd see homeless people and give them a little bit of money that she had and to share what she has to the less fortunate. There are many things like that that she did right from growing up.
1: She sounds so special.
0: She sure was, and she still is.
1: As Inuit, we have nicknames for our kids. What was your nickname for Kaden?
0: No, I just called her my Kaden now, like mine, my Kaden.
1: 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I'm Juanita Taylor in for Rosanna Deerchild. Today we're learning about Kaden Savigatak, a 20-year-old pilot, hockey player, huntress, daughter, sister, and friend. On August 20th, 2024, the truck Kaden was driving was found at Nuvuk, the point, a strip of land that gives way to the Hudson Bay.
2: That night it was just me and my kids and a few others looking, but when the sun was coming up, I'm like, I

0: I need help. So I turned around, my youngest daughter posted on social media saying our truck's in the water, we're skating. That's when, like, I think the whole town was moved. So there was people looking by ATV, even walking, helicopter, boat. Like, everybody was looking and just waiting to see if she would drift, surface and drift. But nothing.
1: To describe Bang Viet, for those that are not familiar, first of all, there's no trees. It's in the Arctic. Summers are short, but the surrounding area, there's a lot of boggy, like marshlands area, a lot of sand, very easy to dig up. And the whole community is situated on a point of land, so there's water on the north and south and east side of the community from the Hudson Bay. There were many people that took their own time and with shovels, picks and rakes to go to certain areas to go look for any evidence of someone digging or the land being disturbed, the gravel, the sand, the mud, looking for tracks. No matter where you go outside of Bang Viet, there was someone looking, trying, searching, digging, making a lot of effort. The whole community was put in so much effort that it was like every day someone was out there regardless of the weather.
2: Even her grandpa.
1: Even her grandpa, yeah.
2: Yeah, he's, how old is he now? 80, 84, 85?
1: Yeah, he's 84, about 84 years old now, and he was still out there every day just hoping, searching, not only him, but other elders also. They were also in the area looking, hoping, and offering advice and guidance. And a lot of people were involved.
2: Mm-hmm. I know there was a huge search effort put on by Elvamute, especially during the summers when you can go out there and look. What does that tell you about your community?
1: That just shows that Bang Viet unites as one. Everyone cares for each other in times of need, and they always help and give a lending hand. And that was so apparent during the search for my Caden there, with so many people involved, trying their hardest. Regardless of wind, rain, people were still out. People were still searching. People were search everywhere. There's a lot of seaweed. People even dug in the seaweed. If the RCMP thinks she went in the water, those boats would have found her. If the boats would not have found her, that airplane would have found her. And I personally even scuba dived in that area. If she was down in the water, I was hoping I would at least find her, but unfortunately I couldn't find her also.
2: So there was just like no trace of her anywhere?
1: Absolutely no trace. We flew, we dove, we drove, everything was, there was absolutely no evidence.

0: That is Remember Me from Randy Wood and Fawn Wood. Still ahead, as we learn more about the search for Cadence Avicatak, we hear how her birth mother is demanding more from investigators and how Cadence's family is picking up where the police left off.
1: This is a CBC News update. It is mainly sunny and 23 degrees at the CBC in Northwest Calgary at 1:30. Good afternoon, I'm Kenny Mason. Rogers Sports and Media is shutting down several high-profile radio stations across the country. Two of its Sportsnet radio stations are being shuttered in Vancouver and in Calgary, along with four news radio stations, including 660 News in Calgary and stations in Vancouver, Halifax, and Kitchener. A new film production facility in Didsbury hopes to attract big-screen talent to the central Alberta community. West of 22 Productions recently held the grand opening of its new TV and film soundstage in town. The studio features a Western-themed event center, a recording studio, and 60-foot-wide green screen. Sterling Taves is co-owner of West 22 Productions. He says the goal is to attract indie film and TV projects that focus on lighthearted, wholesome content.
2: We want to provide a safe place, wholesome movies, preferably and keep it a bit safe and very easy facility to use. And we are open for business and ready to treat you right.
1: 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In the forecast for Calgary, sunny today, high of 26 degrees, clear overnight with a low of 13, sunny in the morning, then a mix of sun and cloud with a chance of showers and a risk of a thunderstorm in the afternoon, high of 27 degrees. Thursday, a mix of sun and cloud and a high of 24. In Lethbridge today, sunny, a high of 26, Medicine Hat cloudy with a chance of showers, then clear.
0: Welcome back to Unreserved. I'm Juanita Taylor in for Rosanna Deerchild. Today we are in Alvet Nunavut. Today we are in Alvet Nunavut, where the community is still searching for 20-year-old Caden Savigatak. Last summer, 1 year after Caden went missing, RCMP sent a police dog to Nuvuk, the Point. After that search, Nunavut RCMP told CBC that a thorough investigation was conducted and that there was, quote, no information to indicate criminality in Ms. Caden Savigatak's disappearance. But Caden's family believes it was no accident that put the truck Caden was driving in the water that night. And they believe foul play was involved. As we heard earlier in the show, Joe was the first to arrive at the scene. He says the doors of the truck were locked, the windows rolled up, and Caden's cell phone was still inside. Any theory that involves Caden driving into the water and being swept away by the currents makes little sense to him.
3: When the tide went out later that morning, her cell phone was in there, in the truck, which she would never leave, ever. And that grew, we grew suspicious on that right away.

0: the phone was in there. No, she would not leave that unless something happened. And I believe that something did happen. For her to go missing like that, and people don't just disappear like that.
1: Ella, it's, we know she didn't drown because she wasn't in the truck. And anything that goes in water, like, we would have found her body by now if it was an accident. So in my heart, I know that she didn't come home because something was done to her.
0: The RCMP on their files determined that Kaden went in the water, according to RCMP. But we disagree with that, and we don't agree that she went in the water.
2: As the point of contact for RCMP, Helfbad is up to date on the evidence gathered by police, including some of Kaden's personal items that were located upstream from the truck.
1: Her jacket was found on the other side of where it would have surfaced.
0: There was some Kaden's personal belongings that were found in an area where currents and tides do not go. And that should have been a red flag right away for the investigators to know that something, if something goes in the water, normally it goes this way. But this thing was found in a different area where it's impossible to be there if it was naturally in the water.
1: I feel that her disappearance is not taken seriously. Like, just because the truck was in the water, they automatically thought she drowned.
0: When the RCMP major crimes went to Ang Viet, they, in my opinion, they came to a conclusion way too quick. They were there in Ang Viet, I believe, just 2 days, maximum maybe three. I don't remember the exact length that they were there, but they were there way too short. The RCMP figured, due to their very short period of record time, in my opinion, to come to a conclusion, concluded that Kaden was in an accident and went in the water.
3: And never to be traced or found, or there's no clues, in your opinion, that supports that?
0: Yeah, there's no evidence of that.
2: In an email to Unreserved, RCMP told us that the most likely cause of Kaden's disappearance is drowning after a single motor vehicle collision. They did not share the evidence collected in their investigation, but said it supports the theory that Kaden drowned. RCMP also stated that a definitive conclusion cannot be made in the absence of her remains.
1: They said, and his words, like, the words still echo in my head. So he said, Kaden's last call was at 2:30. The tide was already at 1 meter at 2:40. So we have determined that Kaden was alone at the time of the crash. That was, like, even, I couldn't believe, like, my lawyer, in just a few short days, they solved this. And I'm thinking, I knew Kaden for 20 years. She wouldn't just, like, disappear like that. So any new information, I know when I look up things now, the RCMP didn't even do missing persons, even locally, like a report, anybody with information, please come forward or whatever. So since the incident, people were coming to us, and then for us to tell the RCMP, by the time it gets there, it's already secondhand information. So it's been like that since. Lay was screwed up since day one. So I said, had you put out, like, a missing persons report and informed the public to tell somebody they trust, like the police, I think things would have been different. So by December, when we heard about, like, the other person who was in the vehicle,

0: nothing was moving. So I submitted a complaint to Civilian Review. It's unreal or unbelievable how much we've been fighting. I didn't witness anything. I wasn't there until after everything happened. But based on the information we received, even from the eyewitnesses, it feels like it's not going anywhere. So while the investigation has been ongoing, the community-wide search went on for, I think, a week. But me and Dudley haven't stopped looking. So spring, summer, we looked. It happened in August. We looked right up until winter. And then last spring and summer, almost every day. But it's really hard not knowing where she is.
1: In January of 2025, Hilfbot registered a complaint with the Civilian Review and Complaint Commission for the RCMP. In that complaint, she stated her concerns about major crimes spending just a few days on the ground to gather evidence and why a police sniffer dog was not involved in the initial search. She also asked why RCMP are not saying more about the people Caden was with that night. Friends and witnesses told Hilfbot that Caden was drinking with at least one other person and that a phone call she made right before her disappearance revealed a third person in the vehicle as well. Caden's family believed she was murdered shortly after that last phone call and that her body was buried.
2: I'm thinking that she must be somewhere. Like I said earlier, you can't just disappear. Someone has to do something to you in order to disappear like this. And it's very hard to say exactly where she is, but definitely we searched long and hard on the water. We were even getting updates from the Coast Guard on looking at the tide patterns on where she might be at this hour, at this time of the day. Those whole areas were massively searched with no evidence at all, nothing.
3: Joe, I just have to acknowledge just the fact that you and your family have done the majority of the work to search for Caden. Do you feel like the RCMP or the authorities have done their part in helping in the search for Caden?
2: I think there could have been more that what could have been done. The Caden's family did most of the searching after their official search was called off. There has to come a point where the official search is over, regardless of situation or who it is. But the family never gave up. They searched every day. They dug holes looking. But in my opinion, major crimes did go to Ang Viet before when it did first happen, but they were there in a very short amount of time. In my opinion, they came to a conclusion way too quick without knowing the facts or knowing anything that goes on in the area.
3: Mm-hmm. And I understand as well that a search dog, a sniffer dog, was also in Ang Viet last summer and another effort that turned up with nothing, no trace of Caden.
2: Yeah, that's correct. A dog did come to Ang Viet and sniffed around looking, but that one was unsuccessful, and we are glad that they did put an effort. I wish there was more effort done not a year after the disappearance, but right then and there.
1: This is Unreserved on CBC Radio 1, Sirius XM, U.S. Public Radio, and Native Voice 1. I'm Juanita Taylor in Ang Viet, Nunavut. We're here to learn about Caden Savigada, who disappeared on August 20th, 2024. The family believes that someone knows something that will help them find her. Caden's family isn't alone in their search for answers. The community continues to gather in rallies like this one,

0: their calls for justice ring out across town.
1: There was a lot of people, regardless of the weather, and I'm grateful for that. Grateful for the community, for the justice walks. Any mom and any friend, any sister would want justice for their loved one.
0: Emily Kalutchak leads many of the rallies. She is naturally soft-spoken, but making sure her voice is heard.
2: What are you feeling right now? Just bringing back some memories and talking about this. Are you okay?
1: I'm heartbroken, but I'm also grateful that I was able to be her friend. She was all love, all fun, all joy. There was never a dull moment with her. She enjoyed life to the max.
2: What kind of things did you guys do together?
1: We used to go sliding when we were kids, like drive around by Skidoo. One of my favorite memories with her is like praising God together and talking about God, Bible verses. And I also miss when she would talk about her plans, things she wanted to do. And she was very determined. Like, if she wanted to do it, she was gonna do it.
2: That's what I've been learning about her, just her determination in life. Was she an inspiration to you for things that, you know, that you ended up doing?
1: Yeah, I was very inspired by her. She used to always encourage me to keep trying, and 'cause I will get it right if I keep trying.
2: How have you been since Kaden went missing a year and a half ago? How are you doing?
1: I've been in disbelief. Nobody wants to lose a friend, a lifelong friend.
2: And that's why it's been important for you to carry on her memory by organizing walks for Kaden. Can you tell me a bit more about those?
1: I asked for permission from HelpBot, Kaden's mom, if I had permission to organize the walks, so she agreed. So I posted on Facebook and set it to public for people to share, and they get a lot of shares. So that's how I was able to get the community together to demand justice for Kaden. I think in one of the posts, I remember asking for people to make signs for the walk.
2: And how long was the walk?
1: Probably an hour to 2 hours. One of the walks we started outside of Home Hardware, and another walk we started at the water reservoir. I also organized for the first 15 vehicles that came were given a letter to write justice for Kaden. And we drove around the town and we honked for justice for her. We walked like a mile, 2 miles. Mm-hmm. And Kaden's family held a barbecue for the community to say thank you to the community for participating in the justice walks.
2: They must have really appreciated it.
1: Yeah.
2: Are you planning on organizing any more walks, any more marches, justice for Kaden?
1: I would do it definitely, because she still doesn't get her justice, the justice that she deserves.

0: On the other side of town, an even smaller voice keeps saying Caden's name.
1: That's me and Caden.
0: 11-year-old Cameron shows me a photo of her and Caden all bundled up for a snowmobile ride.
1: We went near Higya and we drove a little bit in town.
2: Mm-hmm. Yeah, you must miss her a lot, eh?
1: Yeah, I do really much. She was so funny and fun.
2: Oh, tell me about your earrings.
1: I got them for Christmas, like, 4 years ago.
2: Well, that's pretty good you haven't lost them yet. Mm-hmm. They're so special.
1: Yeah.
2: And they're from Caden?
1: Yes.
3: Now get her drawer full of stuff.
0: Cameron has many treasures that help her keep Caden's memory alive, even a strand of her hair.
3: Cameron got a sweater from her, and it had a strand of Caden's hair, so she took it and put it in a Ziploc. So I told her, una, like, it was just on the couch, and then she took it and put it on the fridge so she can look at it every day.
2: Caden hair, that's how the Ziploc bag is labeled on the fridge.
0: That's Bridget Aulichut, Caden's cousin and Cameron's mom. She tells me about the impact Caden had on her daughter.
3: Caden really loved Cameron ever since she was born, because Caden was about 12 when Cameron was born. And they both start with a K, and they were both born in September. And ever since then, Cameron has ever been attached to her. Caden was Cameron's hero, Cameron's role model, Cameron's sun, like, brightness. Only with her, she was like, she never showed her sadness. She was nothing but happy and love with Caden.
2: Why were they so close? What made them so close?
3: Well, they just really loved each other. And they would do lots of things together. They hung out a lot, or she came over, or she went there.
2: How has it been for Cameron since Caden's disappearance?
3: It has been really hard. She really looked up to her and needed to see or talk to her all the time. And everything about Cameron, I would tell Caden. Every single little thing. Like, she wanted to start playing hockey because of Caden. So she started playing hockey.
2: She really looked up to her.
3: She really looked up to her. Nothing, or not even us, not even her friends or other family. She didn't see us like the same as her.
2: What other things did Caden do that Cameron really looked up to her for?
3: During the summer, they would bike around or go for walks or drive, go for a drive, or even Skidoo sometimes, or Honda. And Caden always listened to music. Cameron started listening to the music Caden would listen to.
2: As a mom, how have you been able to manage, I guess, Cameron's emotions about Caden's disappearance?
3: It was really hard because I didn't know. We didn't ever go through something like that ever. I didn't know children grieve as much as us. Like, she didn't sleep, she didn't eat. And the first day of school, she said, it's supposed to be a happy time, but she's not even excited for anything. She said everything is no more excitement for her. The first year, the occasions, special occasions like Christmas, birthdays, Easter, everything was really hard. I just openly talked, and she couldn't say Caden's name for the longest time. I openly talked. Well, I'll listen to her and then try to talk in her the way she understands. But she still has hope that we'll find Caden.
2: That's really important.
3: She really hopes.

0: we find her. She wanted to scuba dive to find her, but I said, how are you going to scuba dive? She said she's seen a video how they use all the equipment, so she thought she knew how to scuba dive to find her.
1: How do you guys keep Caden's memory alive in your home?
0: We talk about her, and I'm just very thankful she had someone she looked up to like that, because she isn't like that to anyone else. I know she really wanted to be like Caden because she was the best at everything, and she knows, like, with that kind of determination, I think that kind of drive she has in Ella, the same as Caden.
1: You see the similarities?
0: And sometimes I remind Ella, she reminds me of Caden too.
1: In what ways?
0: The way she laughs, and sometimes the way she looks reminds me of her.
1: Can you just take me back to that moment when you had to let her know that something had happened to Caden? How did she react?
0: No, I couldn't even. But I asked Pauline, and she told her it was when we first went in there, that August 20. Then Pauline told her in the way she'll understand. And then Cameron started crying and went outside. She sat on the ground, and it was a bit windy day that afternoon. She went outside and just stared at nothing, crying, when she first heard.
1: How would you describe her today? How's Cameron doing today?
0: Today she's doing much better. Cries, but doesn't show us as much. And the first, maybe in the year, she couldn't say Caden, but she's slowly starting to say Caden again. She's still playing hockey, and Caden's one of the numbers she wore was 24, so she's number 24.
1: Those are nice little ways to keep Caden's memory alive.
0: Yeah, and I know she always think of her because she tries her hardest whenever she's playing hockey. It really shows.
1: Thanks for telling me about it. For Cameron and many others, the FVET arena is full of memories of Caden and her accomplishments. But as much as this town remembers her, it also holds secrets, some of which may be the key to finding Caden. With summer on its way, Caden's family is planning the next search. This time with the help of private sniffer dogs. They say if RCMP won't do anything more to find Caden, they'll do whatever it takes themselves.
2: I have a TikTok account, and I've seen other families going through what we're going through. I guess the best we can do is keep fighting. Because, like, we know our kids better than anybody. And as Caden's mom, she was attached to every fiber in me, so I know, we know who they are, so don't ever stop, or don't ever let anybody tell you otherwise. Like, you have that mom gut feeling. Just, I guess, keep fighting. I know it's not easy. It's even hard to sleep, but keep fighting and be their voice.
1: Helpat Copeland is the birth mother of Caden Savigatak. Caden was 20 years old when she went missing on August 20th, 2024. The RCMP says her case remains open, but only because a body has not been found. In an email statement to CBC Unreserved, RCMP said they believe they have exhausted all investigative avenues. Meanwhile, Caden's family

0: with additional edits and fact-checking by Rhiannon Johnson. I'm Juanita Taylor. Davao Buhi. Take care.
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2: Feel that? That's the thrill of the Northern Super League. And it's back on CBC Gem, with six fierce clubs battling all season long for glory. From coast to coast, Canada's first professional women's soccer league is bringing the heat. 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
3: 14 years ago, two sisters, one in her 60s, the other in her 70s, decided to hitchhike around Newfoundland. Their adventure is now chronicled in Thumbin' the Rock, a Newfoundland hitchhiking odyssey. That's coming up on The Story From Here with host Gloria Makarenko, after the news.
4: This is CBC News. It is mainly sunny at 23 degrees in the CBC in Northwest Calgary. 2 o'clock. Good afternoon. I'm Kenny Mason. And what is shaping up to be an historic deal, the Government of Canada has named the German firm TKMS as its preferred choice to build the Navy's new fleet of submarines. The defense program could be worth over $100 billion and is likely the largest in Canada's history. While negotiations are ongoing, it could take several months to make anything official. Rob Hubert is a professor with the University of Calgary's Political Science Department. He says, as a maritime nation surrounded by three oceans, the government has known it needs these subs for almost a decade.
5: And you want to have those submarines so that if anyone is sending their submarines, you want to have your subs there so that they don't even think about doing any form of an attack in the first place. And if, in fact, they do decide to attack, a submarine is one of the best ways of defending against them, i.e., a submarine is really what you need to sink a submarine.
4: Hubert says the Chinese submarine fleet numbers more than 60, while Russia has between 50 and 60 subs. He says it's also important other NATO countries are using the same submarine. Montreal police are holding a commemoration for an officer killed in the line of duty last month. The officer was among the first on the scene of a shooting and was killed by the suspected gunman believed to be from Lethbridge. CBC's Sarah Levitt has more.
6: Thousands of police officers from across the country marched in downtown Montreal, a solemn commemoration for a fellow officer killed. 34-year-old Mohamed Lamine Ben Redouane was killed responding to a shooting 2 weeks ago. He leaves behind a 3-year-old son and a wife who is pregnant. The shooting took place in the same community where Ben Redouane grew up and later chose to patrol.
7: So it's a very, very charged emotion today for the population of Montreal, not only the police.
6: Paddy Daguerre is the police chief.
7: He was very positive. Mohamed was known as a great partner.
6: The march led to the Bell Centre where a commemoration is being held. A bystander, 68-year-old Michelle Mizrahi, was also killed in the shooting, and another police officer wounded. Sarah Levitt, CBC News, Montreal.
4: Prince Harry has lost his long-running battle with the British tabloids. He claims the publisher of the Daily Mail illegally invaded his privacy. Today, the British court dismissed the allegations. CBC's Anna Cunningham has more from London.
8: This written judgment says there was not enough evidence to prove Prince Harry's case, nor that of six other co-defendants, including Elton John and also the actress Liz Hurley. They all alleged Associated Newspapers, the publishers of the Daily Mail and the Mail on Sunday, had invaded privacy, and they alleged that they used illegal methods such as phone hacking to gather stories that they published. Mr. Justice Nicklin says the allegations are serious and required more convincing evidence before being proven. But he said the claimants failed to prove the allegations of unlawful information gathering. Associated Newspaper Limited have responded and welcomed the High Court's ruling as an overwhelming victory for the Daily Mail and its journalists. Anna Cunningham, CBC News, London.
4: Kyle Lowry is ending his NBA career as a Toronto Raptor. CBC's Michelle Song reports.
9: The greatest Raptor of all time, Kyle Lowry.
10: Signing an NBA contract for the last time, as he vowed to do before he left the franchise, Kyle Lowry will spend his last day in the league as a Toronto Raptor once again.
11: It's a special place. You know, it's no place like other. When you

0: when you play for, you know, Canada's team, you are somebody all over the world.
1: Lowry spent 9 seasons with the team and played a central role in Toronto's first championship win in 2019. He was later traded to the Miami Heat and spent his last 2 seasons with the 76ers in his hometown of Philadelphia. But Raptors general manager Bobby Webster says Lowry's legacy in Toronto is forever etched into the hearts of fans.
2: Before Kyle, we had won 1 playoff series in the history of the team. With Kyle, we won 9 playoffs in 5-year series.
1: The franchise will also retire Lowry's number 7 jersey. Michelle Song, CBC News, Toronto.
3: And taking a look at the weather forecast. In Calgary, sunny today, a high of 26 degrees. Clear overnight with a low of 13. Sunny in the morning, then a mix of sun and cloud with a chance of showers and a risk of a thunderstorm in the afternoon tomorrow, high of 27. Thursday, a mix of sun and cloud, a high of 24. In Lethbridge, sunny, a high of 26 today. Clear overnight, a low of 12. Tomorrow, mainly sunny, a high of 31. And Thursday, sunny and a high of 28 degrees. 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

0: Welcome to The Story From Here. I'm Gloria Makarenko in Vancouver. Now, when you think of fun, do you think of strapping on a heavy backpack and running up a flight of stairs? No? Well, members of this Ottawa club sure do.
1: I'd like to think that rucking is the remedy to modern-day maladies. Patrick could ruck with 30 pounds, I could ruck with 20, someone else can ruck with 5, and we're all doing the same 1K, 2K, 5K, 15K.
0: In about 15 minutes, we'll meet a couple of members of the Ottawa Rucking Club and find out what it takes to ruck. We're going to have a selection of stories for you over this next hour, all of which originally aired on local and regional CBC radio shows across the country. First up, it's nesting season.

0: Did your blood pressure just rise while hearing that? Well, maybe you've had this experience over the past couple of weeks or so as you pass by that certain tree in your neighborhood. This is, of course, classic crow behavior during nesting season. Like many of you, CBC's Roseanne Holman finds it totally unnerving as well as baffling. So she reached out to BC's most prominent crow expert.
1: Hi, I'm Rob Butler, and I've been an ornithologist for my entire career. I worked for the federal government as a wildlife scientist and then as a professor, an adjunct professor at Simon Fraser University. And so I've been studying birds all my life.
2: Now, I have been thinking a lot about crows as they swoop down and attack me or all of the neighbors that pass by my house. And what strikes me as odd is that we know these birds are so intelligent, and yet they seem to be losing their mind over this very non-credible threat. And by that, I mean humans walking in a straight line down a sidewalk, taking no interest in them or their nests. So how does this compute? Why are they perceiving us as a threat?
1: Well, let's start to the season that we're in right now, of course. And this is the breeding season for the crows, and they're getting to the time when the young are coming out of the nest. So when the young crows first get out, after about a month or so of being in the nest, they then are not able to fly very well. So they're very vulnerable. And the parents are just being good parents. So they see you as a threat. Anything coming close to their young is seen as a threat. They don't know. They just see everything that approaches it as a threat. So I get these calls every year, this time of year, and it will pass as the young begin to fly and are more agile. So the crows are very intelligent, very clever, and they're just being good parents.
2: Okay, now we all have heard that they're intelligent, that they can fashion tools in a way most animals can't in novel situations, but I have to just dig in a little bit here, because why can't they distinguish between a human taking an interest in their nest, such as, I don't know, climbing a tree or throwing rocks or even pointing at it, versus a human that is following a routine that they stick to every day of their life?
1: Yeah, you know, they,

0: If you were to do one of those other activities, they would really know, you know, that you really are a threat, and they would remember that. And some of the studies have shown that, you know, they pass this on to their young as well, and even into the next generation. And so they recognize you as a threat, or whether you come out and feed them and are friendly to them, they know this right away. But even so, you know, if you're just getting near their young, they don't know, you know, whether you're going to be a threat to them or not. And that's all it is.
1: Is this a possible situation where their nesting hormones are just overriding their intelligence? Or do you really think that they're just making the best decision they can in this moment?
0: Yeah, I think it's the latter. This is the best thing for them to do. They don't know. You know, you might just turn and do something to them. They put a lot of work into this. You know, half their nests fail, and of those, only half of the young actually fledge. And they, through their lifetime, they're not going to raise very many. And so if they've got a young one out, this is a real bonus for them, and they just have to make sure it's, you know, protected as best they can. Why would they take a risk? You know, you'll hear them also, I've heard them today, when an eagle goes by, they get very, very upset, because, of course, the eagles will go after the young as well, and they go down into the nests. And you'll hear the calls. They're quite a bit higher pitched, and it's quite frantic. And then they launch these flights and go up very high after the eagles and try to move them on. Now, the eagle hasn't done anything to it, but they know it's a potential threat, and so they go after them and chase them away. And if you have another bird like a turkey vulture, which is a scavenger, they know this, that the scavenger is fine, and they'll pretty much let that go by. But with humans, some of them do go after the crows, and some of them don't. So the best strategy, I guess, for them is, if it's a human, chase them away.
1: Okay, now, I'm not doubting you, but I have personally never heard of a human going after a crow's nest, but it must happen. Tell me, what do you know about the threat humans do pose to crows, or especially crow's nests and babies?
0: There are cases where people have gone in and knocked the nests over.
1: Do you think this is a self-fulfilling prophecy? Because humans are annoyed by crows primarily because of this behavior, and so this might be motivating them to get rid of nests whenever they see them. What do you think?
0: Yeah, it's a possibility. Sometimes, you know, the crows, because of this aggressive behavior and things, yeah, people don't like it. And so it might be, they get chased off, and so they think of you as a threat. And so we kind of, we're kind of feeding one another on all of this. Yeah, that could very well be.
1: What is your advice for someone who has a crow's nest that they really can't avoid? Maybe it's in their yard or on their route to work. Is there a way to make peace?
0: Well, you can't really make peace with them. The best thing would be to try to avoid it if you can. Just go on the other side of the street or whatever. If you can't do that, it might come down and dive bomb you for a while. You can, put a hat on or something, or carry an umbrella just when you go by the nest. But like I say, it'll be short-lived, and, we'll all live in peace again in a short while.
1: We definitely know that crows can recognize certain humans. Could you establish a relationship beforehand that can sustain you through this very volatile period of nesting?
0: That's possible. They certainly do recognize individuals, which is really quite remarkable when you think about it. We really struggle to recognize individual crows, but they recognize each other and they recognize you. So, I mean, it's quite amazing what they're capable of doing. And people that have, taken care of the crows and things, the crows will treat you differently for sure. And if you've maligned them, then, you become the enemy. So, I would think that treating them nicely might reduce the effect. But the main thing is just, pass on through fast, get it over with, and just let them carry on.
1: Okay, now we know crows are very protective of their young, but what else can you teach us about how they behave as parents? What kind of parents are they?
0: Well, it's interesting. One of the things we've discovered just recently is that we know that the crows interact with each other. They will have a nest, usually in a tree around the city, and then a few hundred meters away is another nest, and they defend these nests from each other. They set up territorial boundaries, and they keep the other crows away, and it's really an aggressive thing. But the one thing that we discovered was we saw a fight take place in which one of the crows had got the other one onto the ground and was really just beating it up. All the other crows, the half dozen or so, had assembled with this to watch it. It was like a schoolyard brawl. And instead of going down and helping the crow on the bottom, all of the crows got down and started pulling at its wings and its tail. They were all ganging up on this crow. And so this is known as coalitional fighting

0: and it's where a group of animals will get together and evict another one. So it happens among primates, and now we know it happens among crows. So I think there's something going on in the community, in the crow community, that is much bigger than just the crows arguing with one another. And this is all new, and it's suggesting that we've got a lot more to learn about them.
1: And maybe these are more newly studied or documented incidents, but we do have a long history of calling a group of crows a murder of crows. And I wonder if this has been observed before and maybe influenced this language.
0: Yeah, I think you're right there. Seeing this taking place, the fight that I saw, the crow that was on the top likely would have killed the one underneath it. And there are incidents where this actually takes place, where a group of crows have got together and have killed another one. So that may be where that comes from.
1: Okay, now for people who really struggle to like crows, and especially at this time of year, what can you tell us to convince us that crows are actually worthy of our admiration rather than our scorn?
0: Yeah, that's a really good question. There are a lot of people who really like crows, but you're right. There are some people who loathe them, and it's usually around digging up chafer beetles in your lawn and this kind of aggressiveness around their nests. The one thing is, though, there's very few animals that are so in your face in the city. Yeah, the crows are everywhere. Everybody's got a story, it seems, about them. And what we found is that in the past, maybe when I started studying crows over 50 years ago, people absolutely despised crows. And that's all changed. It's been a big sea change. I think some of it came from Canuck the crow that lived in East Vancouver and was partially tame, and also the science showing how intelligent these animals are. And as a result of that, we've now, it's starting to change on the our view of these animals. Instead of being pariahs, they're sort of the poster child of the city.
2: That was CBC Victoria's Roseanne Holman speaking to ornithologist Rob Butler. Butler has just published a book based on his 50 years observing crows. It's called Society of Crows. Now, he also co-produced a film by the same name, and it's now up for a Leo Award for Best Cinematography in a Short Documentary. Last week, we heard a group of adorable and opinionated very young elementary school students talking about what it would be like to be an adult. It was part of a series called Little People, Big Problems. And although school's out for the summer, we thought we would play you the final installment. Here is Rob Dublay asking kids at Joseph Giles Elementary School in Dartmouth, Nova Scotia, what they learned over this past school year.
3: We learned how to, do movements in music, and we learned how to play fairly in gym.
4: What did you learn in primary?
5: We learned to do finger spaces and periods.
6: We learned to respect each other.
7: I learned reading and writing.
4: Now, here's a big question. What do you think your teacher learned this year in primary?
8: Our teacher learned in this year, she learned about, can we just do me last? I don't know yet.
4: Us. She learned about you.
8: Mm-hmm.
4: That sounds like a really good answer.
8: Our teacher told us about learning, about if hard work is hard, you can make it right by sounding the words out.
4: Do you believe that children are the future?
8: Yes.
9: Yes.
10: Yes.
11: Yes.
10: Yes.
4: Who said that first?
8: Me.
4: Who was the first person to say that children were the future?
12: I don't know.
4: How old do you think your teacher is?
8: 25.
4: 35? 50?
13: Oh, that would be old.
4: Hey, I'm 50.
12: No, you're not.
4: What is the hardest thing that you had to learn this year?
8: We, yesterday or the day before yesterday, we were doing patterns, and some of the words were in the middle, and some of the words were not. Some of the words were at the beginning or half the middle.

0: Neil said it was so hard, but it wasn't for me.
1: What was the hardest thing to learn in school this year?
0: A compound word.
1: Can you give me an example of a compound word?
0: Like a C star and then a C star.
1: Like a birthday and cake. Birthday cake.
0: Yeah.
2: Birthday cake!
3: Wait, I have one.
0: If you have a lady and...
1: I'm sorry, what now?
0: Okay, like lady and then you have a bug, ladybug.
1: Oh, I see.
0: And if you have a butter, and then if you have a fly, butterfly.
1: Here's the next question. What do you think teachers talk about when they're not in the classroom?
0: They would talk about their day and how good we are at math and writing.
4: They would talk about numbers and how good we were doing.
1: How do you make a friend at school?
0: If you see a person that's nice to you, and you talk with them with a while, that's how you make a friend. And you can get as many friends as you want by doing the same thing all over again.
4: I ask how old they are, and then I ask their name, then I say my name.
1: Now that you've finished your first year of primary, first year of big kid school, are you smarter than your parents?
0: Yeah. It's because I can go all the way up to 256. I can do that. And I guess you can because you're too old.
5: Yeah, because my dad only can count up to 11 and my mom can count up to 31. But I can count up to 100.
1: Nice.
2: I can't.
0: Yes, because my mom doesn't know about compound words, and I know.
1: Are you smarter than your parents?
4: Yes, and I can count up to 190.
0: Can I just do some math, right now? 1 plus 1 is 2, 2 plus 2 is 4, 4 plus 4 is 8.
1: That is correct.
0: I know.
5: I'm going to count to 100 right now. Yep. 1, 2, 3, 4, 5, 6, 7, 8, 9, 10, 11, 12, 13, 14, 15, 16, 17, 18, 19, 20, 21, 22, 23, 24, 25, 26, 27.
6: I believe the children are our future. Thank you. Teach them well and let them lead the way. Show them all the beauty they possess.
7: The late, great Canadian comedian Norm Macdonald. And before that, Rob Dublay, talking with some kids at Joseph Giles Elementary School in Dartmouth, Nova Scotia, just before school ended in June.

0: Have you heard of type 2 fun? Yeah, it's a term that's trending online to describe an activity that's, well, exhausting. But it also feels rewarding when you finish. Now, there's a club in Ottawa that specializes in exactly this, and it's called the Ottawa Rucking Club. Melina Levesque of the Weekend Morning Program In Town and Out met up with two members of the club, founder Patrick McCullough and Vicky Lanthier. It was a very hot day for Melina to get a taste of the rucking experience.
1: So we're starting our conversation here inside our building. It is air conditioned. It is hot outside. And you're carrying these, I'm going to describe them as backpacks on your back right now. Can you describe exactly what I'm looking at?
2: So this is it's just a regular backpack essentially, but this one's a little bit more specialized. It's designed by a company called Goruck that specifically creates rucksacks to carry heavy weight. So the weight load capacity, it's pretty high. You could put a lot of weight in this, but it has special pockets to put weight plates in, but you don't necessarily need a weight plate. You could put in anything heavy in your bag or any bag, and then you're considered to be rucking.
1: How much weight are we talking about today in each of your bags?
3: I'm carrying 20 pounds, an extra 20 pounds today.
1: Okay, wow. What about you, Patrick?
2: I have a 30-pound plate with a water bladder, so roughly 32 pounds or so.
1: Okay, well, I'll let you guys carry those bags as we walk outside. Here, we can head out onto Spark Street. So I'm bringing you out into the heat. Yeah. I apologize with your heavy, heavy bags.
4: Okay. Yeah.
1: All right. Okay.

0: So, rucking. For someone who's never heard of it, how would it best be described?
1: Rucking, simply put, is walking with weight on your back. And to put into some context, if you've gone to school, if you've gone on a hike or traveled, you've likely already rucked before. It's just putting anything heavy in your bag and walking.
0: Okay, it's interesting that you mentioned school, because I feel like I was the type of kid where I'd carry a lot in my backpack. Does that sound familiar?
2: It does sound familiar. I'm also going to add, too, that, you know, carrying books, carrying weight, carrying babies and your little ones, it's all just walking with weight.
0: How did you get into rucking?
2: Well, I'm retired military, so I would like to say that I've been rucking since I was 18, before rucking was a thing. But no, it originates from the military, but it's moved mainstream.
0: You know, what you're describing, I would say, it doesn't sound like an easy feat. You know, you're carrying a lot of weight on your back. What appeals to you about it?
1: Well, I'll start by saying the weight you put in your bag is up to you. If you're new to rucking, you want to get going, you can just throw in less than 5 pounds and you're good to go. But the reason why I enjoy it so much, it's this sort of putting yourself in uncomfortable positions or challenges to really challenge your mindset, to say to yourself that you're more capable than what you give yourself credit for. And it's sort of revisiting that every few years by doing a really hard challenge, or on a daily basis by just carrying some heavy weight or doing a hard workout and having that pride to say I've accomplished something that I said I couldn't do or had doubt. And that's what keeps me coming back.
0: It sounds like both the mental and the physical.
2: It is. I'd like to think that rucking is the remedy to modern day maladies. Because if you think about rucking, there's not a lot of risk for injury. Most anyone can do it. It's the great equalizer. Patrick could ruck with 30 pounds, I could ruck with 20, someone else can ruck with 5, and we're all doing the same 1K, 2K, 5K, 15K. So it all puts us on an even playing field. Then you think of rucking as the socialization, and you think of getting outside in nature, and you think about, you know, engaging our senses again, and the balance and the impact, and which is good for our bone health. There's so many benefits that I think it balances out the infrastructure and the TV and the screens and the isolation that we have today. I could say for women in the last few years, the conversation around menopause has really surfaced and become trendy and talked about again. And rucking has become one of those solutions to weight bearing in our midlife. It means that we're active again and we're really focused on our building our muscle and keeping our bone density. So now that that's talked about mainstream and media, that supports women wearing weight vests, being interested in rucking, and coming out to events.
0: How do you work on that mental toughness when it feels like too much and you think, oh no, I'm not going to be able to do it? How do you get past that? What advice would you have?
2: I think the advice when it comes to rucking is to actually not overdo it the first time. Like, anyone could grab a backpack and a pair of running shoes and put 5 pounds or 3 pounds in their backpack and go, and just eventually build up to it. And then once you build up to it and you challenge yourself with different events, like the one that Patrick's holding with the Ottawa Rucking Club, is that you already have proof of capability. You've already worked up to that point. And you know that it's okay. It's okay if you make it. It's okay if you don't make it. It's okay if you make it partway. But you have the ability to try.
1: Yeah, I would say the same. And even on your own time, throw on, next time you walk the dog, you take your kids to the park, throw on your backpack, throw some weight in. It's always fun to explore new parts of Ottawa and find new trails, kind of spice it up, get out of your own neighborhood. And it's easy, just throw on a ruck and get moving.
0: Would you be comfortable if I tried on,
2: oh,
0: like, your rucksack?
2: Yeah.
0: I'm curious. No, because I'm going to say I can do it too.
2: You absolutely can do it.
0: See, I'll literally take some weight off your back.
2: Sorry if it's hot.
3: Oh, don't apologize.
0: All right. So, how do we? Okay, you're lifting
2: and
0: it.
2: Just like a backpack.
0: It's like a backpack.
2: There you go.
0: Okay.
2: Ready?
0: All right. Ooh, yeah. Okay. It's heavy, but I feel strong.
2: You do. And do you notice that it automatically gives

0: you like better posture.
1: I was just thinking that.
0: And unlike the workout vests that compress and are not as fun for females, this gives us breathing room and doesn't compress the chest.
1: Yeah. It's interesting. I have it on immediately. I feel like my posture comes like click, you know? It immediately improves it. Let me try walking around. Is there a special way that like, you kind of try to, no?
0: And it's not as hard as what you think. You think 20 pounds is going to be a lot, but you're doing it.
1: I'm carrying 20 pounds. I'm walking down Spark Street with a 20-pound rucksack.
0: Exactly.
1: There you go. With Vicky and Patrick. There you go.
2: Patrick McCullough and Vicky Lanthier are members of the Ottawa Rucking Club. They're currently training for Operation Long Watch, a 12-hour overnight team challenge that takes place from August 7th and 8th. Thanks to Melina Levesque of CBC Ottawa. I'm Gloria Makarenko, and you're listening to The Story From Here.
3: This is a CBC News update. It is sunny and 23 degrees at the CBC in Northwest Calgary at 2:30. Good afternoon, I'm Kenny Mason. The BC government is preparing legal action against artificial intelligence company OpenAI. It accuses the company of inaction in the run-up to the mass shooting in Tumbler Ridge. Attorney General Nikki Sharma says the government must act to prevent similar tragedies from happening. The province has hired legal counsel in BC and California, where OpenAI is based.
4: For their failure to notify law enforcement of the violent prompts made on its ChatGPT platform by the perpetrator prior to the tragedy in Tumbler Ridge.
3: The 18-year-old shooter killed 8 people in February, most of them children. The International Olympic Committee has provisionally lifted its ban on Russia. The ban was introduced in 2023 with a response to Russia's war on Ukraine. That war continues to this day. President Kirsty Coventry insists the IOC condemns violence, but it decided athletes should not be held responsible for the actions of their government.
5: We would not be changing any of the recommendations when it pertains to state officials of Russia, and we would not be taking the decision at this point to look at any potential events in Russia.
3: The IOC says the ban was lifted because the Russian National Committee does not represent any of the sports organizations located on the occupied Ukrainian territories. In the forecast for Calgary, sunny today, a high of 26, clear overnight, a low of 13.
2: Welcome back to The Story From Here. I'm Gloria Makarenko in Vancouver, and I hope you're enjoying today's program. Coming up, the most dangerous job at a rodeo, the cowboy pickup man. But first, did a Regina man set the Guinness World Record for the most trees planted in 24 hours? Spoiler alert, he didn't beat the record. But he did earn a new appreciation for the kindness of others. Here is Kenny Chaplin.
6: I had a buffer of 6,000 just in case I wanted to practice or in case I could beat the 24,000. And the idea was to do it at a time when people could actually view it. Instead of getting up at 3 a.m. when the sun came up and started planting, I started planting instead around 8:30. I made it until 2:30 in the morning, and then my body, my mind, and my spirit just said that enough's enough, and I had to walk away. I'm quite happy with the result, right? I'm quite happy with the result. And so my twin brother and I will go out on Saturday and continue to plant that forest. And maybe others will come out and see us on Saturday. And if they want trees, they can certainly come out and get them. In 1996, I'd planted 10,000 trees during daylight hours. And nobody really knew. Nobody cared. My brother cared, though, my twin brother, if you have a sibling. So he came back a couple years later, and he did just under 13,000. And nobody cared, nobody knew. Fair enough. I said, we've just got to maybe make this official. So I sat down with the Guinness World Record people and laid out parameters as to what this record would be about. In 2001, I planted 15,170 trees during daylight hours in 17 hours. And that stuck for 20 years. And then in 2021 or 2022, a gentleman from Quebec and his team came and planted in Alberta 23,060 trees. It just didn't sit right with me, and I'm not going to throw stones. It just didn't sit right with me. And also, I wanted to challenge more than anything, challenge myself, make a point that we should be considering our forests and considering our

0: for what we're doing out there. And so I worked with Guinness this last year, and I've worked with the landowner and the nurseries, and that was the plan, to try and do 24,000 in 24 hours. You know, what's happening is you're trying to figure out what is working and what isn't working. And it was a progression where I started at 800 trees per hour, and then we got up to 900 trees per hour, and then we changed. I took off my tree planting bags at one point, and had people hand me the bundle of trees, and I started to plant that way, and that pushed it up to 1,000 trees an hour. And I kept at that pace of about 1,000 trees an hour until my body just was like, we're good. We've had our time. And the technique did change, in that I was able to put, because there was no limit in terms of how far I could space the trees, I just started to space them the way we find them in nature, 6 inches apart, 1 foot apart, 2 feet apart, instead of when we're in a clear cut, we typically plant them 6 to 8 feet apart. So that helps speed up the process. It also helps speed up my, it's a lot of mental. You don't want to fall into a negative thing of I'm getting behind, because then you just get behind yourself. So that encouraged me to go further. And I think there's a bubble of people that stayed with me until 2:30 in the morning, cheering me on, encouragement. Like that connection between us was really empowering for me, pushing me to go forward. I was really amazed at that. In the end, the total was, I think, 16,962, like 17,000 trees in 18 hours. Yeah, and every single one I can feel. I can feel in my lower back. I can feel in my butt. And my hand is all full of blisters, right, here and here. And at one point, I had a doctor, Dr. Mahmood here in Regina, he came out. He wanted to see what was happening. He had put a cortisone shot in this hand, but he came out and he helped wrap this hand, and then he started helping hand trees to people. And I'm like, oh my God, just this Dr. Mahmood, like, how, what? And so it brought out so many awesome human qualities in people, and he's just a giving person. And I kept saying to myself, is he still here? Is he? And he's like, right here, Kenny. He stuck around for 2 hours. And a doctor doesn't have that kind of time to give. Like, I was literally a zombie. My mind and my body was shaking back and forth. I was trying to walk, and people were still, Kenny, you can go, keep going. And I would keep getting down there, and I keep planting. And then I said to somebody, how many more hours do we have? Only 7.5 more hours, Kenny. I'm like, oh my, I'm thinking in my head, this is not going to happen. And I didn't want to disappoint them. So you don't want to disappoint that type of support. But finally, my brother just pulled me aside, and he just reached around and hugged me, and he said, we're good. And he took me away, and I wished I could have thanked the group at that moment, but I was just, mind and body was just not in a good state at that point. I was just so exhausted, I think, It was an incredible space to be. It was an incredible adventure. It really was. It really was. I would do it again. I would do it again. I can be proud of what we did out there. We did it, right? 17,000 trees are out there now. Another 10,000 are going to go into that forest. It'll be a legacy. Can't wait to walk through it with my daughter. She's 14. I'm closer to 60 than 50. So in 20 years' time, she may be pushing me in a wheelchair through it, but I can't wait to see it. The original forest that I did in 2001, I've been through there, and the trees are 20, 25 feet tall. It's just a special feeling that I don't think a lot of people get, to walk through a forest and know that you were the one that put it there.
1: That was Regina's Kenny Chaplin. He didn't set the Guinness World Record for the most trees planted in 24 hours, but he did plant nearly 17,000 trees in 18 hours in Buena Vista. Well done, Kenny.

0: 14 years ago, two sisters who grew up in Levac, Ontario, decided to take a trip together. And instead of flying or driving somewhere, they chose to hitchhike around Newfoundland. At the time, Bernadette Shea was 60 years old and living in Nova Scotia. Her sister, Dolly Pigeon, was 71 and living in Blind River, Ontario. Bernadette is now 74 and has just written a book about the experience. It's called Thumb in the Rock, A Newfoundland Hitchhiking Odyssey. Dolly is now 85, and both of them join Marcus Schwabe, host of Morning North in Sudbury, to talk about their amazing adventure. Marcus began by asking them just where the idea for the trip came from.
1: Well, it goes back to the CBC. I was washing my dishes one night, 6 o'clock, and I always listened to As It Happens. And As It Happens, they were interviewing a nurse who picked up an elderly woman hitchhiking in Halifax. She with her bucket wish dream. She was from Oslo, Norway. From Oslo, she flew to Vancouver. And for June, July, and August, 3 months, she hitchhiked alone in her 80s from Vancouver to Halifax, which is where the story started on the radio. This nurse had picked her up and said, you're not going to be, she wanted to fly out that night, but she was going standby. She didn't have a reservation. So she said, you're coming home with me. I want to hear this story. And we're going to call the CBC. And this is what I was listening to. And it just inspired me. I thought, wow, if she can do that, Dolly and I can hitchhike Newfoundland.
2: And so you called up Dolly. Dolly, what did you think about this idea of hitchhiking Newfoundland?
3: I was in before she had a chance to say the whole sentence. I just loved it because I don't know, it just came at a good time in my life. My husband had been quite ill for some time, and all of a sudden I was more free to do something like that, and it worked out. I mean, I said, I'll be on the next plane, and I was.
2: Well, Bernadette, how old were you at the time?
1: I was 16 and Dolly was 72. So we weren't spring chickens, but we were spry.
2: So what was the plan, Dolly?
3: Well, the plan was for me to fly to Halifax and then we would hitchhike. Because she said, Dolly, she said, you're not getting any younger. I was getting better looking, but I wasn't getting any younger. And she said, you know, but there's one condition and it's not for discussion. We do not drive. We hitchhike the whole time. And I said, I'll be on the next plane.
2: Bernadette, did you have a plan on where you wanted to go?
1: No, nothing. We had no plan. We just wanted to do the whole province of Newfoundland. And one day at a time, with very little money, we had a Visa card for emergencies only, which we used once. The rest we just put out there. And boy, did the Newfoundlanders rise to the occasion. Someone compared it to a mini come from away experience. We weren't 47 jets landing in Gander with how many thousands of people, but we were two old ladies on the side of the road. I had a guitar on my back, which was a huge help getting rides. And we pulled a little grocery buggy behind us with the bare necessities. I mean, a jar of peanut butter, some crackers, a rain jacket, the very, very minimal. And we just winged it, one meal at a time, one ride at a time, one day at a time, never knowing where we were going to go, how far we'd get, where we'd sleep. No plan. And it was exhilarating. It was so much fun.
2: Well, were you worried about your personal safety at all, Dolly?
3: You know, Bernadette's husband, Brian, was more worried than we were. But I knew that I had hitchhiked a little bit. My parents used to live in Onaty, and I was a nursing student in Sudbury. And at times, my friend and I would hitchhike from Sudbury to Onaty Falls. And we would run if we saw two men, we wouldn't get in. It had to be a woman driving or a man by himself. So we felt safe. And that was kind of the philosophy behind, we wouldn't get in with a bunch of guys or something. We'd use our heads, you know, and so I didn't really worry about it. We had some bear spray, and it wasn't until I got home that I realized it was 4 years out of date.
2: Well, we're going to use it on a person or on a bear?
3: Either or, whatever attack first.
2: Any close calls at all, Bernadette, while you were hitchhiking?
1: There were a few dicey moments. I wouldn't say our lives were in danger. But there was a couple of two or three cars we were very glad to see the last of. We made a quick exit as soon as we could. But the rest were just unbelievable. And, you know, this book doesn't really talk to, it wasn't about me and Dolly. It was about who picked us up, their stories, and the incredible kindness that just kept us on a high from day one to the very end.
2: And Dolly, what did those people think of you? These two women, 160, 172, out on the highway.
3: I think they felt they were in the presence of some people that are a little bit different from themselves. But at the same time, because we grew up in Cape Breton Island, we had a similar culture in terms of large families,

0: people not being well off financially, and just ordinary Joes. And the ordinary Joes are what got most of us through where we are today. And that held through on our drive, because everybody who picked us up, they were all good people. And you could tell, and they really, really enjoyed meeting us. So it was a win-win situation. And I never worried. Once I was in that car, it was too late to worry anyway. So,
1: do you each have a story you can share, a highlight to Bernadette from the trip?
2: Oh, gosh. Oh, you caught me off guard. Dolly, you go first. I'll try to think.
0: Okay. I always wanted to see the Grenfell missions, because I was a nurse, and I always wanted to do sort of an outpost job or go to the darkest Africa and be a nurse there. That never happened. But in Newfoundland, I knew about the institute in the northern peninsula. When he got to Newfoundland, there was no medical care at all in the northern part of the peninsula and on Labrador. And he's a man of faith and a doctor, and he put down roots there. And it was my dream to go where he had walked, and that was the highlight for me. And on the wall in the museum where we went, Verdette, you can take that part of the story.
2: Yes, on the wall was a great big sign, and it stopped us dead in our tracks, because that sign said, when you come to a crossroads, take the road most venturesome. And Dolly looked at me, and I looked at her, and I said, Dolly, we're in good company with Dr. Grenfell. It just put it, encapsulated it in one sentence, what we tried to do. Never really spoke about it that way, but when we read it, it just was like a lightning bolt, and we loved it.
1: And Bernadette, why did you want to write a book about this adventure?
2: Because of the people that picked us up, and because of Newfoundland, and it was just such an incredible story. And I sat in it for a long time, because I don't type. I'm terrible on a computer. My phone is my worst enemy. I'm nervous right now on talking on this phone. But so I didn't have that skill set. And I felt like, I can't do this. I mean, I've got the story and I can write it. But it was a chance meeting with a total stranger who made me look her in the eye and said, you go home tonight and start that book. Promise me. And I promised her, and I went home. I got a bunch of old scribblers, some pencils, and lots of erasers, and I used them. And I just started writing.
1: And Dolly, what do you think of the book now?
0: I love it. I was right there every step of the way. She included me a hunt. I was like almost, she was taking me on her back along with the guitar she had me. And we looked after each other. And I never worried. And we never had not one word of disagreement. Everything we did, we laughed a lot. We had the same brainwave. We have the same kind of thirst for something, for good ordinary people, that they're so giving. And my parents were like that. My father was like that. And we met lots of people on the island that reminded me of home. And I loved it all.
1: Bernadette, what do you hope people take from the book?
2: Oh, I'm so glad you asked that question. And this is really, really the reason I finally made the decision to get this made. We were two old women with no money. And you know, today, travel, especially today, is so expensive. But even travel or adventure in general is usually for men, young people, or rich people. Well, we weren't a man. We weren't young. And we certainly weren't rich. And I thought, you know what? If I could inspire one older person or one poor person, to say, you know what? Adventure could be for me, too. And that's what, hopefully, that's going to inspire someone. You could do it.
0: We did it. As she's saying that, Marcus, I'd have to be really honest. I agree with everything she said. But if one of my grandchildren wanted to do it, I'd be worried to death for them. I didn't worry about me or Bernadette, but I would worry if it was other people that I loved. Doing something like this out of the ordinary is something that I relish. I'm so glad that I had the courage to do. It didn't feel courageous at the time. Being with Bernadette is so much fun that I could have jumped through that telephone wire and been there with her. And I was on the plane within 3 days after that phone call.
1: So any other adventures planned?
2: 2 years after we got home, my phone rang, and it was Dolly. And her first words were, Bernadette, I'm getting itchy feet. I'm thinking, great, what has she got in mind? She wanted to do PEI. So I wanted to bike it, but she wasn't up for biking. So we decided to walk the Confederation Trail. That's another great story. It's not a Newfoundland, but it's still there are a lot of great things that happened on that trip, too. So I don't know. The phone may ring yet. The phone may ring yet. And she'll say, Bernadette, I want to go to the moon, you know? Are you up for that?
1: Sounds like you've had a wonderful life and had a lot of fun.

0: and you've got a wonderful family, and I really appreciate you sharing your story. Thank you so much.
1: Thank you so much. Bye, Bernadette.
2: Bye, Doug. See you soon.
1: Bye.
2: I'm coming to my river very soon.
1: Okay, bye, Marcus.
0: Bye-bye now. Thanks so much.
1: Bye-bye. Thank you.
2: Thank you all.
1: Call me back, okay?
2: Okay, I'll call you back.
1: Okay, bye-bye.
2: Bye, Marcus.
0: Bye-bye.
3: Dolly Pigeon is 85 years old and lives in Blind River, Ontario. Her 74-year-old sister, Bernadette Shea, lives in Nova Scotia. Bernadette's new book about their hitchhiking adventure in Newfoundland 14 years ago, it's called Thumb in the Rock, A Newfoundland Hitchhiking Odyssey. It's published by Somewhat Grumpy Press. So thanks to Marcus Schwabe, host of Morning North in Sudbury.

0: It's stampede season in Alberta. The Calgary Stampede is underway and the Ponoka Stampede is just over. And behind the scenes, there are many roles. And one of the most essential is that of the cowboy pickup man, the person who rescues riders after they've been bucked off their broncs. Tyler Thompson is a former bull rider and was the pickup man at Ponoka. And here he is in conversation with Lena Alsadi of CBC Edmonton.
1: Well, we're the guys out there that after the, especially the horse riders, when they are done their 8 seconds, we get in there, get them safe to the ground, take care of the horse, escort the horses out of the arena, and everybody goes on to the next one.
2: Now, what would you say the hardest part of that job is?
1: Horsepower. Horsepower is everything. The work that goes into this job at home to get your horses trained well enough to go into a complete hurricane. It's a complete storm, and a lot of people watching would never know how hard the job is, because especially at this rodeo, these guys are so good, it looks easy. And we go in there and horses go to where they're supposed to go, take care of guys, take care of horses.
2: So what does preparing your horses for something like this look like?
1: From the time the horses are 2 years old, well, even at yearlings, we start riding them as two-year-olds. I'm riding at this rodeo, I'm riding my oldest horse is six, which I'm really proud of here.
2: What's going through your head when you're going into the arena and all that?
1: There's still some nerves, especially at these big rodeos, but have a head on a swivel. It doesn't matter what time of day or where, what part of the rodeo you're in. You need to, if there's a gate left open and something gets out, or if a barrel horse goes down and loses a rider, anything that happens, like the safety is the part of our job that everybody doesn't really realize, that it's not just the horse riding, bucking horse riding, and the bulls. It's everything. You got to have a head on a swivel and make sure everybody's safe.
2: What do you think the hardest part of your job is?
1: Trying to fend off women. Oh man, that's, you're just beating them off left. Like, there's something women like about a pickup man. I don't know. the biggest wreck in our job is when a bareback rider gets hung up, and that takes a very willing horse to go into a bad wreck and be able to get a horse roped, slowed down, get a guy back on top, and get his hand out of there. That's probably the worst wreck, and that's the wreck that separates men from boys. When this job goes right, anybody can do it, but when there's a wreck, that's where you separate the men from the boys and the good horse from the bad. Guys that can use a rope, handle their stuff. I quit riding bulls in 2015, and I think I started picking up broncs about 3 years before that. So
2: you've been doing this a good, like over a decade now.
1: Yeah, let's not date me too much.
2: What was that transition like from competing to being a pickup man?
1: Well, it's different. You need to get along with people. Rodeo as a contestant is an individual sport, and I didn't care as a bull rider, and bull riders, they have a reputation of being cocky, and I was on the cocky end of cocky, and I didn't care what anybody thought. I didn't care what anybody. I was there for one thing, and that was to do my job and to be the best at it. I think that

0: to do this job, you need to get out on the ranch and go cowboy, because this job takes a lot of feel, a lot of cow sense, horsemanship. My initials are TNT, Tyler Neil Thompson, and my dad had planned that before I was born, and I don't know what part of my career it kind of took off, but one of the announcers figured it out, and they started playing the song, and man, by the end of my career, I was sick of hearing that song, because not only was it a song that got played a lot, but I took a long time in the shoot, and sometimes you'd hear the whole song. Well, Pinocchio's fun for us, because it's more work than normal rodeos, but we got to get up at 7 in the morning, get our horses saddled, and we got to run stock up through an alley back here, and so we run all of the horses up to the arena, all of the horses for the opening, and do all of that stuff, and that's a really good spot for some of your younger horses that need to just go to work and see the sights. So we do that in the morning, and then we go and shower and bathe all our horses, because that's another thing about this job, is your horses are what are going to get you noticed, and they need to look their best. So get them all showered up, saddle. Me and Strand will kind of go through a routine that we do at the trailers, and then we head up to the rodeo, get all your ropes, all your shaps, tape your wrists, do all of the stuff. Horses are warmed up, boots on. It's a ton of work. It makes me wish I was a bull rider again, because I had to pack a gear bag in, get out of the car, pack the gear bag in, and ride bulls, whereas this is like you're taking care of 7 horses, sometimes 8, and just work. I just love the atmosphere here. The bull riding tomorrow night will be neat, because it's like a rock concert. Them horses, if you've got a horse that'll stand through that thing, it is the atmosphere, heart pounding, music blaring, fans screaming. I had a horse here last year that I thought was ready for it, and I mean, he was not. Oh, he gets out to dancing, and he's a pretty solid horse, but man, he was a handful to keep under me that night, and I loved it, because it was when the crowd is going that crazy, that's a cool feeling as a competitor and as just a contractor that's out there working. Nobody ever notices a good pickup man, but they'll notice a bad one.
1: Tyler Thompson is a former bull rider and is the cowboy pickup man at the Pinocchio Stampede. Thanks so much to Lena El-Sadi of CBC Edmonton. And that's our show for this week. We visited Victoria, Halifax, Ottawa, Edmonton, Sudbury, and Regina. 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So today's show and all of our previous episodes are posted there. Canadian music legend Tommy Hunter passed away last week, so here he is now with Travelin' Man. The Story From Here is produced by Ann Penman. I'm Gloria Makarenko in Vancouver. 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
3: From CBC News, The World This Hour, I'm Mike Wise. U.S. prosecutors say 24 people have been arrested around the world tied to organized crime groups based in India. 3 of the arrests have been made by the RCMP in Canada. RCMP Commissioner Michael Duchamp says the criminals inflicted pain on communities across the globe.
4: Some of the most cruel and wide-reaching criminals whose crimes range from kidnapping to extortion to murder to shootings to arson to drug trafficking and many others. These groups are known to prey on the less fortunate to carry out the criminal activities.
3: They are related to the killing of Canadian Hardeep Singh Nijjar, a prominent Sikh leader. His murder outside a temple in British Columbia sparked a diplomatic row between Canada and India in 2023. The U.S. has indicted a total of 37 suspects, all connected to a criminal network run by Indian gangster Lawrence Bishnoi. Rogers Sports and Media is taking 6 of its radio stations off the air. This morning, it shut down both its sports nets and news radio stations in Vancouver and Calgary, along with its news radio stations in Kitchener and Halifax. The closure affects about 80 jobs. NATO leaders are pledging tens of billions of dollars in new military contracts. The arms deals are being announced as the NATO summit gets underway in Ankara, Turkey. The projects are spurred by pressure from the U.S. to increase spending on Europe's defense. Prime Minister Mark Carney says Ottawa's latest procurement of submarines from a German-Norwegian company contribute to that goal.
5: We made the right decision for Canada. We made the right decision for NATO. We have an opportunity of intense interoperability. Our fulfilling our increased responsibilities in the Arctic down through into the Baltic.
3: At last year's summit, allies committed to spend 5% of GDP on defense by 2035. Canadian officials say today the country is on track to hit that target. France's Marine Le Pen says she will run for president in 2027. Last year, the far-right leader was banned from running for office for 5 years after she was found guilty of embezzlement. Today, an appeals court upheld that conviction, but significantly shortened her electoral suspension.
6: C'est les Français qui ont le dernier mot.
3: Speaking after the ruling, Le Pen says the people of France will have the last word. The politician says she will quickly begin her presidential campaign. The International Olympic Committee has provisionally lifted its ban on Russia. It was introduced in 2023 in response to Russia's war on Ukraine, a war that continues to this day. The IOC says a ban was lifted because the Russian National Committee does not represent any of the sports organizations located on the occupied Ukrainian territories. The decision clears the way for Russian athletes to compete in the 2028 Olympics in Los Angeles. And Kyle Lowry is ending his NBA career as a Toronto Raptor again, but just for one day. After 20 seasons in the league, Lowry announced his retirement, and he says he always planned to go out playing for Canada's team. Michelle Chong reports.
7: The greatest Raptor of all time, Kyle Lowry.
8: Signing an NBA contract for the last time, as he vowed to do before he left the franchise, Kyle Lowry will spend his last day in the league as a Toronto Raptor once again.
9: It's a special place. You know, it's no place like other. When you play for, you know, Canada's team.
8: Lowry spent 9 seasons with the team and played a central role in Toronto's first championship win in 2019. He was later traded to the Miami Heat and spent his last 2 seasons with the 76ers in his hometown of Philadelphia. But Raptors general manager Bobby Webster says Lowry's legacy in Toronto is forever etched into the hearts of fans.
7: Before Kyle, we had won 1 playoff series in the history of the team. With Kyle, we won 9 playoffs in 5-year series.
8: The franchise will also retire Lowry's number 7 jersey. Michelle Song, CBC News, Toronto.
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0: I'm Chris Delatore. AI training gigs are booming, paying people to record themselves, doing everything from shopping trips to cooking. We'll talk about what happens when the next wave of AI data is captured for free. That's coming up on the Home Stretch. First, Vicky Chase is here with a look at the traffic and weather. Good afternoon, Vicky.
1: Good afternoon. Have you been able to enjoy being outdoors at all today?
0: I have not.
1: No?
0: I've been thinking a lot about that. Haven't been outdoors much. Haven't been to the Stampede yet. Yet here you are. You're all stampeded up again. 2 days in a row.
1: I know. I should actually go to the ground,
0: yeah,
1: shouldn't I?
0: You should go.
1: I am going to try to do that. And actually, any day in the coming week would look fine. We are bringing in some showers to the forecast tomorrow, but better chance into tomorrow night. I talk about tomorrow because today, obviously, great conditions right now. Lots of sunshine. One of the nicest days, warmest days we've had so far this summer. And then tomorrow, the winds are going to shift to the north, a little system sliding through, bringing with it the showers. And then that cools us off a few degrees on Thursday. But overall, temperature still above our seasonal average of 23 degrees this time of year. We're at 24 right now, mainly sunny. The winds are gusting out of the southeast to 36 kilometers per hour. And I'm so happy to say we're starting off the afternoon with no stalls or collisions. So it's really a good start to the afternoon on the roads.
0: Lovely to see. Thanks for that, Vicky. Kenny Mason joins us with headlines.
2: A military expert at the University of Calgary says it's important that Canada is moving forward with a new submarine program. Yesterday, the government of Canada named the German firm TKMS as its preferred choice to build the Navy's new fleet of subs. The $100 billion defense program is likely the largest in Canadian history. Rob Hubert is a professor at the University of Calgary's Political Science Department. He says Prime Minister Mark Carney may emphasize the jobs created and money being spent, but Hubert says subs are critical to defending the country.
3: A submarine is not for anything else except to fight. It's not used for peacekeeping. It's not used for showing the flag. It is there to, at the most essence of the defense of your nation from a maritime perspective.
2: Hubert says it will likely take months before a negotiated deal is reached. He also says it's important other NATO countries are using the same type of submarine. A new film studio hopes to bring more movie and television production to Didsbury. West of 22 Productions recently held the grand opening of its new soundstage in town. Sterling Taves is the co-owner of West of 22 Productions. It features a Western-themed event center and a 60-foot-wide green screen with a 20-foot-high ceiling.
4: Studios typically use a lot of green screen when they can't get on location. It just is more convenient to shoot in a controlled environment, bring your pictures from outside or wherever it is, and have your actors do your thing in front of the green screen, and it's quite believable. It's unreal, actually, how believable it is.
2: Dave says he's hoping to attract independent film and TV productions focusing on lighthearted and wholesome content. That is your update from the CBC Calgary Newsroom. Chris.
0: Thanks for that, Kenny. We're coming up to 8 minutes past 3 o'clock. The AI boom has created a new kind of worker. People paid to record their daily lives to help teach machines. But the information gathering or human data harvesting doesn't stop there. Smart glasses could disrupt that gig work by changing how that sort of data is collected and who gathers it. Our tech columnist, Takara Small, joins us to talk more about this. Hi, Takara.
5: Hi.
0: So let's talk more about AI-related gig work. Why are companies paying people around the world, including here in Canada, to do this?
5: It sounds quite odd on the surface, but it's become quite a popular type of gig work. You know, it requires individuals to train AI systems, and they're paid by recording themselves doing everyday activities like cooking or washing dishes. And how it looks like is quite fascinating. You know, a worker will attach a camera to their head or to their hands to get the best first-person view of what it looks like to complete that specific activity. I will say that this has become such a popular type of gig work that there are now online platforms similar to ride sharing or food delivery where people can sign up, browse assignments, you know, agree to them, do them, and get paid without ever having to talk to someone.
0: So doing this, essentially supplying footage to train AI, is this lucrative?
5: It really depends on where the gig worker is located and their, you know, their definition of lucrative. For those in the global south, there are a lot of these workers who are based in South America and Africa. The type of money that's some

0: times paid in USD can be quite substantive. You know, from my research across Canada, the wages are a little bit more modest. They're oftentimes just above minimum wage, approximately $18 per usable footage, which, you know, for a young person today in a time where there's double digit youth employment can be quite effective. I will say, though, for individuals who are in quote-unquote specialized professions, they can make much more. You know, lawyers or doctors or dentists who record themselves can make between $50 and $200 per footage.
1: And I mentioned earlier how smart glasses can really change things here. What kind of effect could this have on this kind of work?
0: So this is where the story gets a little interesting, or perhaps scary, based on your opinion. You know, a lot of the public discourse around smart glasses, AI-powered glasses, is focused on privacy. I'm not downplaying or ignoring that, but I think what's often ignored is how these wearables, smart glasses, can also double as data harvesting tools. It's quite the coincidence that some of the smart glasses that are on the market are also developed by companies who are building AI tools and products and need a lot of real-world data and to operate it. So if you zoom out, big picture, you have, you know, users, maybe millions of users wearing these smart glasses where they are literally recording everything in their daily life, themselves, everyone around them, and it's uploaded and shared. I don't think that it would make sense for businesses to then pay gig workers if they can get it for free, which they are, and you know, from multiple people from different parts of the world. It's a new world where, I don't know, where providing free video footage of yourself would be unpaid, but yet people are doing it.
1: Yeah. So tell us more about that. If wearables like smart glasses can record everyday life too, I mean, what will that mean for today's data collectors?
0: You know, for data collectors, ironically, they would become a victim of AI innovation and new pivots happening within the workplace. I will add that I don't think the gig work itself would disappear completely, simply because smart glasses and other wearables can be quite expensive. For example, Meta smart glasses, they range between $200 to $900, depending on prescription. For people who live in the global south, they may not be able to afford that. But I do think it will create less demand on gig workers, sometimes called human data collectors, and therefore there would be downward pressure on pay. They may not get $18 and may get even less as more people adopt and wear these types of wearables.
1: So if people do have smart glasses, I mean, does everything they do, I mean, is it all just sort of passively provided to these companies to be used as data?
0: So, yes, the footage is passively provided, and I understand if people don't read the terms of service or privacy policies because they are daunting and quite long, but it does detail a lot of the time about how this data can be viewed by third parties. So, you know, sometimes people unfortunately wear it when they're taking showers or going to the bathroom, they forget, you know, this data can be used to improve AI tools and products that's not associated with the glasses. So this information, this data, this footage, it doesn't necessarily just stay with the individual. It can be used for many different purposes.
1: You mentioned, you know, privacy is often the primary concern when it comes to the conversation around smart glasses. And I think that's a valid one. I mean, do folks have any sort of rights if they're being recorded by someone wearing smart glasses?
0: So that is a great question. And unfortunately, in Canada, the law has not kept pace with technology in this specific discussion point. It's often the case with tech, you know, the law is a little bit slower. There isn't any law that's really focused on wearables that record people in public spaces. It's why often you see businesses will have, you know, posters or signs saying you can't wear, you know, recording devices on private property, which is where they can determine what someone wears, but public spaces, not so much. And it leaves a lot of people vulnerable. In fact, there have been several stories about men recording women in public parks or in bars or clubs unknowingly. And until the law catches up, I don't think there is a permanent resolution for that.
1: A lot to talk about. We'll leave it there. Takara, thanks for this.
0: My pleasure.
1: Takara Small, technology columnist here on the home stretch, 14 minutes past 3 o'clock. How's it going, Vicky?
2: Well, we're enjoying lovely conditions today. Lots of sunshine, a little breezy out there. And we're going to have the winds ease up in the overnight.

0: Night hours, and then tomorrow by the afternoon they're going to shift out of the north, 20 gusting to 40. Speaking of tomorrow, I'm just giving you a heads up if you have some outdoor plans. A system is developing, and Environment Canada is going to watch this one closely because there could be some severe thunderstorms attached to that. And we're looking at the showers into tomorrow afternoon for tomorrow evening. 27 for a daytime high tomorrow, and then 24 on Thursday with a mix of sun and cloud. Really, the next 5 to 7 days look fairly lovely. Some showers on Wednesday, then a chance of showers on Saturday, but overall temperatures staying above that seasonal average of 23 degrees. We're currently at 24, mainly sunny. The wind's gusting out of the southeast at 36 kilometers per hour. On the roads, things look good right now. No stalls or collisions. There isn't anywhere that I would say allow yourself some extra time. Just hopefully enjoy the ride. And this afternoon, if you do see anything, you can always give me a call at 403-521-1010.
1: Thank you, Vicky. Dave Waddell joins us with sports. Hello, Dave.
2: Hello, Chris. We'll start at the FIFA World Cup and an incredible match this morning, this afternoon, between Argentina and Egypt in the round of 16. So Egypt's underdogs here, obviously Argentina, the defending champions. Egypt jumps out to a 1-0 lead in the 15th minute. Another goal added to the lead in the 67th minute. They were holding on to a 2-0 lead with 11 minutes to go when it all fell apart. Cristian Romero for Argentina in the 79th minute, Lionel Messi in the 83rd minute, and Enzo Fernandez in stoppage time. Argentina storms back late to pick up a 3-2 win and knock Egypt out of the tournament. Messi's tying goal was his 8th of the World Cup. He currently leads the race for the Golden Boot. Argentina, as mentioned, bidding to become the first team to go back-to-back since Brazil did it in 1958 and 1962. So some anxious moments for Argentinian fans and some relief after that one wrapped up. A heartbreak, obviously, for Egypt as well. So Argentina will face the winner of Colombia and Switzerland. That game taking place as we speak. It's in the 52nd minute in Vancouver. 0-0 at the moment. And that is the last game in Canada that will wrap up Canada's FIFA World Cup experience as hosts between Toronto and Vancouver. And the rest of the games will be played south of the border. To basketball, Kyle Lowry calling it quits after 20 NBA seasons, announcing that he is signing a one-day contract to retire as a member of the Toronto Raptors. Very cool.
3: Very cool.
2: One of Toronto's favorite sons as far as professional sport goes. Obviously helping the Raptors win their first and only NBA championship in 2019. They're going to retire Kyle's jersey at some point later this season. Speaking of Toronto, the Maple Leafs announced some additions to their coaching staff for the next NHL season. The team's new associate coach working under Jim Hiller is Daniel Alfredsson. This is a little wacky because Daniel Alfredsson, obviously a superstar with their arch rivals, the Ottawa Senators. To put this in Calgary terms, this would be like if Jerome Iginla got a coaching gig with the Oilers. Like, it's very weird. The Ottawa Senators legend heading down the 401. He will be the associate coach. John Gruden and Calgary's Brad Wawrinka will also join the Leafs staff. When I come back next hour, we'll talk Wimbledon. We'll talk Vicky Mboko as well. And we'll talk about Summer McIntosh.
1: All right. Thanks for that.
2: Thank you.
1: Dave Waddell with sports. So on the latest episode of the CBC podcast Front Burner, just a few weeks ago, after the shooting in Montreal that left 3 people dead, including the shooter, details were released about a manifesto he wrote. It's not the first time a horrible act of violence has come with some kind of document that purports to lend meaning. But some question how much credence the public, police, and journalists should lend these documents. J.M. Berger is the author of several books, including Extremism, and the senior research fellow for the Center on Terrorism, Extremism, and Counterterrorism at the Middlebury Institute of International Studies. He spoke to Front Burner host Jamie Poisson about how he approaches manifestos.
4: You know, I think it's a natural that when you see somebody carry out an act of public violence, that you want to understand why they did it. I think that we have gotten to, you know, kind of a dark place as a society that it's kind of like a game now to figure out what they're trying to do and decode their writings and their social media activity. You know, people rush to try and identify the person's social media channels and see what that says and this says. And, you know, it's important to understand why people act, but at the same time, you know, we can really over ascribe this stuff.

0: we can put this out there in a way that is such a simplifying explanation of why somebody does violence that it stops being useful or accurate.
1: You know, as someone who spent years reading extremist writing, how do you actually read a manifesto? Are there any signs or things that you look for in these documents that can reveal particular things about the person responsible for them? Like, what are you looking for?
0: Yeah, I mean, they're definitely, you know, if somebody writes a piece, especially if it's a lengthy piece, you know, you're going to learn something about them from looking at it. But, you know, when I'm studying extremism, what I sort of look for are structural clues, like what we call an in-group and an out-group. You know, who is it for? Who are they writing to? Who do they think their audience is? And then who do they think, you know, violence needs to be directed at? I would say that this isn't completely clear about that. It's got a very, one thing we're seeing really, you know, over the last couple of years is that a lot of the extremist violence we see is what we would call accelerationist, where you're just trying to create chaos in society and accelerate the collapse of society without doing very targeted kinds of activities. So it's not very strategic. It's more, you know, flood the zone kind of strategy. I'll just say also, you know, the other thing we look at is sort of what's the lineage of the manifesto. So what are the textual clues that help us to understand where this person is getting their information, where they're getting their socialization? So, you know, in the case of the post-Terran, for instance, post-Christchurch manifestos, people would literally copy and paste from previous manifestos. So you know very clearly where they're getting their influences from.
2: Author J.M. Berger speaking on Front Burner. You can hear that full conversation wherever you get your podcasts. So road trips are a summer staple for many. And this summer here on the Homestretch, we want to hear your favorite road trip tunes. What is the song that you are blasting out of the car stereo every time you hit the highway? And does it remind you of a particular trip and the memories that come along with that? We would love it if you called and let us know. We're going to spin that song here on the show throughout the summer. So the number to call, as always, is the TalkBack line, 403-521-6244. You can also email homestretch@cbc.ca and text us at 825-982-9880. 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
3: I tend to go by CDs. I want stuff that'll keep me awake and on the alert. And so Mumford & Sons' first two CDs have been mainstays for years. But there's one song that's special. Donkey's years ago, on a trip to the island, my son bought a CD by Nightwish. And on the way, we were driving north over the Malahat, and he wanted to play it, and I said, sure. Figure fair's fair, you know. He listens to my music, I listen to his. And then it hit the song Walking on Air. And that song was on repeat until we went over the top of the hat and came down the other side into Mill Bay. And it's been a major favorite. I love that. Anywhere I run into that song, I love it.

0: by request from listener Laura Lee. That is the Finnish symphonic metal band Nightwish with Walking on Air. And Vicky, in case you're not hip to Nightwish.
1: Yes, that was my first time experience.
0: It was your first time?
1: Yeah, it was.
0: Okay.
1: Yeah.
0: Well, you know, folks are probably, you know, wondering, who is that band? Why did you play that? Well, they've sold more than 10 million records.
1: Whoa.
0: And they were inducted into the Finnish Music Hall of Fame in 2018.
1: Okay.
0: It would have made for a very dramatic road trip.
1: Well,
0: for Laura Lee.
1: It's funny. I can feel that, right? Like you kind of almost see a conductor standing there.
0: I dig it. Like that would make for a fun drive for sure out on some country road somewhere. So we want to hear your favorite road trip song. What is the jam that's blasting out of your speakers during a summer road trip? What is it you love so much about that song, or does it bring back particular memories for you? Call us at 403-521-6244. Of course, you can always email us as well, homestretch@cbc.ca.

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1: All right, and if you're on the road in the south end of the city right now, eastbound Glenmore Trail has that typical volume between McLeod Trail and Deerfoot Trail. Then it slows again a little bit eastbound Glenmore as you approach Stony Trail. Still, those lane closures on McLeod Trail, those are in place for a while yet around Canyon Meadows Drive, so tiny pockets of volume through there. In the downtown core, First Street Southeast has some volume between 9th and 12th Avenues, McLeod Trail between 11th and 4th Avenues. Nothing really too crazy, and the north is pretty much wide open right now. Looks like a tiny pocket of volume just Crowchild Trail as you head towards 24th. And as I speak, it looks like we might have something going on southbound on Deerfoot Trail just past Memorial Drive. Chris?
0: All right. Thank you, Vicki. In the next half hour of the show, we'll talk about Prime Minister Mark Carney's appointments to the Senate. It's 3:30, and here's the CBC Calgary News with Kenny Mason.
2: 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The CBC's Karina Zapata reports.
3: The Calgary radio stations are among six across the country now shuttered by Rogers due to declining audience and revenue trends. Stations in Vancouver, Halifax, and Kitchener have also been affected. In a statement to CBC, Rogers called it a difficult but necessary decision after a thorough review of its radio stations. Chris Waddell is professor emeritus of journalism at Carleton University. He says he isn't surprised given the changing landscape.
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3: It means the Calgary Flames no longer have a radio broadcaster. Mike Richards says it's a tough blow. He hosted the first morning show on Sportsnet 960.
5: You're not going to have the Flames looking for a very long time, I wouldn't think, to have a broadcast partner. But in that, that's where the tap dance starts, right? This is when the courting starts.
3: The Calgary Flames have declined to comment. Rogers has cut 230 jobs in total, 80 of whom worked for the shuttered radio stations. Karina Zapata, CBC News, Calgary.
2: At the midway mark of the Calgary Stampede, attendance numbers are slightly down from where they were at this time last year. But as the CBC's Colleen Underwood reports, organizers expect those numbers to heat up as the weather does.
6: Put your hands together.
7: It's one of the first crowd stoppers as people enter the grounds. To date, those Stampede crowds are down more than 27,000 compared to a year ago. Stampede spokesperson Julie Forchette attributes that to Calgary's unpredictable weather.
8: We've got a beautiful day today. We've got lots of visitors coming in. So I think over the rest of the 10 days, we will likely be close to where we were the last couple of years.
7: 2025 was nearly on par with 2024's record attendance of more than 1.4 million visitors. The Stampede says they generally don't have an attendance goal in mind because they can't control the weather or the economy. Rather, they say they focus on what they can control, the experiences they provide. Jake Shenfield came all the way from Phoenix.
9: I'm most excited about the wild pony racing.
7: Forchette says attendance also tends to pick up as the week goes on and as the excitement builds around the city and Stampede. Colleen Underwood, CBC News, Calgary.
2: Mount Royal University is now confirming that information from both employees and students was compromised during a recent cyber attack. In a statement, MRU says the data stored on the school's H drive was accessed, taken, and then deleted. The school adds that another drive, which contained departmental data, was also deleted, but it appears that information wasn't accessed or copied. Those impacted are being notified, and the school will offer 2 years of credit monitoring and identity theft protection services. Officials add that it will take weeks or even months before system recovery is completed. In what is shaping up to be a historic deal, the Government of Canada has named the German firm TKMS as its preferred choice to build the Navy's new fleet of submarines. The defense program could be worth over $100 billion and likely the largest in Canada's history. While negotiations are ongoing, it could take several months to make anything official. Rob Hubert is a professor with the University of Calgary's Political Science Department. He says, as a maritime nation surrounded by three oceans, the government has known it needs these subs for almost a decade.
10: And you want to have those submarines so that if anyone is sending their submarines, you want to have your subs there so that they don't even think about doing any form of an attack in the first place. And if, in fact, they do decide to attack, a submarine is one of the best ways of defending against them, i.e., a submarine is really what you need to sink a submarine.
2: Hubert says the Chinese submarine fleet numbers more than 60, while Russia has between 50.

0: 50 and 60 subs. He says it's also important other NATO countries are using the same submarine. A deluge of rain has people running for cover. A new beach near Edmonton has been forced to shut down after severe rainfall this month flooded the area. Cottontail Corner, a popular nude-friendly beach near Devon, closed earlier this month. John Martins, owner of the beach, says flood damage from the rising North Saskatchewan River has made the area unsafe.
1: Unfortunately, there is no beach at the moment. It's all underwater. But we do have grassy areas set in the cliff to lay on. We have about 15 spots open there, but we also every month have a indoor nude swim, usually at Hardesty Pool.
0: No reopening date has been set for Cottontail Corner, but Martin says volunteers are working to clean up the area. And now for something a little more camera-friendly, a new film production facility in Didsbury hopes to attract big-screen talent to the Central Alberta community. West of 22 Productions recently held the grand opening of its new TV and film soundstage in town. The studio features a Western-themed event center, a recording studio, and 60-foot-wide green screen. Sterling Taves is co-owner of West 22 Productions. He says his goal is to attract indie film and TV projects that focus on lighthearted, wholesome content.
2: We want to provide a safe place, wholesome movies, preferably. We want to keep it safe and very easy facility to use. And we are open for business and ready to treat you right.
0: With the help of the Mountain View Regional Film District, Taves plan to draw productions looking to take advantage of Alberta's 30% tax incentive for local film and TV projects. That is your update from the CBC Calgary Newsroom. Chris.
3: Thanks for that, Kenny. Kenny Mason with the news. How are we doing out there, Vicky?
4: Well, we're doing okay. Not as hot as Jasper, though. They are the hot spot in the province right now, 30 degrees.
3: Oh, wow.
4: Yeah, we don't have any 30s in our forecast. However, temps are going to remain in the mid to the high 20s until the weekend. We have some showers developing for us tomorrow afternoon, and they'll stay with us tomorrow night. Our low tonight, 13 degrees under a clear sky, and then tomorrow, 27 degrees with those showers developing, and then the wind shifting out of the north, and then that cools us off for Thursday to 24 degrees. And that's what we're at right now, 24 degrees, mainly sunny. The wind's gusting out of the southeast at 36 kilometers per hour. On the roads right now, northbound on Deerfoot Trail at 64th Avenue, there is a collision in the right-hand lane. And then if you are on Deerfoot Trail between Memorial Drive and 17th Avenue southeast, there's a bit of a slowdown north and southbound in that area. And it just looks like a slowdown that you're easing up on the gas, but it's unusual. And it looks like we might have a couple of vehicles on the shoulder of the road and police in that area. So just a heads up, if you're driving by there, that you might have to slow down just for a minute or two.
3: Chris. All right. Sounds good. Thanks for that, Vicky. I'm Chris Delatorre, and this is The Home Stretch here on CBC Radio 1 and the CBC Listen app. It's 3:37 now. Ontario's Kelsey Kulick plays Nashville North as part of the Calgary Stampede on Saturday. Here she is with The Brave.

0: music from Kelsey Kulik out of Ontario with The Brave. You can catch her live at Nashville North on Saturday at 8:45 p.m. down at the Stampede. It's 3:41 now on the homestretch. Mark Carney announced his first appointments to the Senate since becoming prime minister. They include one of the PM's most senior advisors, Tom Pitfield. Carney has also named now former Conservative MP Richard Martel to the Red Chamber. The government says it's also removing the, quote, nonpartisan criterion appointments process ushered in by his predecessor, Justin Trudeau. For more on today's Senate news, we've reached Stephanie Taylor. She's a parliamentary reporter with the National Post. Hello there.
1: Hi there.
0: Thanks for joining us again. Tell us more about who Tom Pitfield is and how surprising this might be, his appointment to the Senate.
1: It's surprising insofar as this is exactly the type of appointment that former Prime Minister Justin Trudeau went out of his way to avoid making. When Mr. Trudeau came to office, he enacted some Senate reforms that were all about fostering nonpartisanship. Now, because senators are appointed by the Prime Minister, they are unelected. When senators have in the past been appointed who, say, previously served as a chief of staff or worked in a government or were close to a particular prime minister, it has led to accusations of patronage. Now, when it comes to Mr. Pitfield, you don't really get more liberal or close to a prime minister than he is at the current moment. He has worked as he has been working as Prime Minister Mark Carney's principal secretary. He worked on Mr. Carney's election campaign last year. He has worked on past liberal election campaigns in the world of digital strategy. He is a close friend of the former prime minister's. And so what Mr. Pitfield's appointment signals is an end to this idea of trying to foster, a nonpartisan view and stamp on the Senate. And this is yet another example of how Prime Minister Mark Carney is doing things differently and kind of separating himself from his predecessor.
0: Mm-hmm. And of course, there's also the former Conservative MP Richard Martel being appointed. What do you make of that?
1: Well, this is really surprising. I mean, it's rare for a sitting MP to be appointed to the Senate, let alone one from the opposition benches. Now, Mr. Martel, he's served as a Conservative MP since 2018. Mr. Carney, through his office, named a lot of the work that Mr. Martel did in Parliament, him having served as Quebec Lieutenant for the Conservatives at one point, which is usually given to kind of the top MP from Quebec to a particular party to help the leader develop things like policy and strategy for that province. And so, Mr. Martel's appointment is surprising in many regards, but I do think it speaks to this idea of Prime Minister Mark Carney trying to govern in a way that kind of reaches across the political aisle and bringing in people of different political stripes, which more often than not have been conservative. So what does this all mean for the Conservatives? Obviously, this is another

0: hit for Conservative leader Pierre Poilievre. Mr. Martel, he's not crossing the floor, but he is no longer sitting in the Conservative caucus with the House of Commons. Mr. Poilievre, he's already lost four of his MPs. Now, in terms of what he says about the whole thing, Mr. Poilievre has said that he's congratulated Mr. Martel, says he hopes he continues to fight for the stuff that the Conservatives were doing in the House of Commons. Now, the Prime Minister's office also confirms that Mr. Martel is going to be, has been appointed as an independent independent senator, is going to be sitting as an independent senator. However, although there's no Liberal senators in the caucus, because that's something Mr. Trudeau did away with, there are still Conservative senators. And the Conservative leader in the Senate welcomed, congratulated Mr. Martel in his appointment, as he did all the other appointees today. And he said that Mr. Martel is more than welcome to come sit with the Conservatives, as are any of the senators that are currently appointed as independents. And so I think, you know, the Senate is not sitting for the summer. And so I think time will tell as to whether Mr. Martel chooses to kind of remain as an independent senator or whether he decides to join the Conservatives, which would be a way that he kind of stays within the National Conservative Caucus.
1: Yeah, that'll be interesting to see. So the Prime Minister's office says they're doing away with the nonpartisan criterion for Senate appointments. What's the rationale there?
0: Yeah, the Prime Minister's office listed as a rationale, essentially, they don't think people should be excluded because they have worked in a government or an expressly kind of partisan background, with the Prime Minister's office arguing that these individuals bring a lot of specific expertise in areas of governing or how Parliament works or on particular policy issues. And at the same time, the Prime Minister is also signaling that the criteria is going to be changing as to what kind of backgrounds he's going to be looking for when it comes to appointing senators. So the Prime Minister's office said that they're going to be looking for things like, past experience in kind of key industries or strategic sectors, those who may come from kind of more regulatory backgrounds or have worked in certain areas that are coming up as emerging policy issues. So in many regards, the structure of how senators are being appointed isn't changing as much as that criteria is shifting.
1: So then what is the process now if someone wants to be appointed to the Senate?
0: So there is this independent advisory board that that Mr. Carney's office signaled there is going to be some changes coming to that. But essentially, this body is responsible for the recruiting of prospective senators, for vetting applications, for making recommendations to the Prime Minister. Now, when it comes to the removal of the nonpartisan criteria, it's not as if under Mr. Trudeau that senators who were appointed had absolutely no political backgrounds. In fact, Mr. Trudeau in recent years had appointed some senators who, say, had ran as past Liberal Party candidates or had been organizers for the party, or in other instances had been very vocally critical of the federal Conservatives or certain Conservative premiers. So the removal of this nonpartisan criteria, it's certainly being criticized by those like the NDP, who said although they didn't think Mr. Trudeau's reforms were perfect, it was better than nothing. But there was still criticism of some of Mr. Trudeau's appointments, and there are always questions about, you know, how genuine and sincere this process was in truly making the Senate nonpartisan.
1: So before we go, Stephanie, what do these changes tell us about the future of the Senate in the Carney era?
0: Well, these are Mr. Carney's first appointments. We know that he's going to have others that he'll need to fill, and it raises questions about could we see others from government or recently who have left government, whether sitting MPs or whether those who were recently sitting MPs but might be no longer. Could we see individuals like this go to the Senate in a way that we haven't seen under Mr. Trudeau? And in terms of the backgrounds that Mr. Carney is going to be looking to draw from the Senate on, might we see those who come with more of an economic focus, or those who worked in areas of finance or trade or national defense, sectors that are kind of at the forefront of what his government is doing policy-wise? I would add into there as well the energy sector. Might we see these with kind of a more economic background?
1: Well, we will see indeed. I appreciate hearing your analysis today, Stephanie. Thanks for joining us again.
0: Oh, you're welcome.
1: Stephanie Taylor, parliamentary reporter with the National Post. How are we doing out there, Vicky?
2: Well, in the north end of the city, everything looks pretty good. We did have that collision on northbound Deerfoot Trail at 64th Avenue. It was in the right-hand lane. Looks like it's been cleared. Volume starting to open up there a little bit. It is still backed up to 32nd Avenue, but definitely seems to be

0: moving a little bit better. In the downtown core, nothing unusual to let you know about. Blackfoot Trail, if you're eastbound, slow as per usual between Ogden Road and Deerfoot Trail. And then on southbound Deerfoot Trail, slow as you come over the Calf Rope Bridge through to Glenmore Trail. Glenmore Trail, westbound between 18th Street and Deerfoot Trail is slow. And then westbound, it's slow again between Elbow Drive and Crowchild Trail. Bit of a slowdown this afternoon if you are merging from southbound Crowchild Trail on to eastbound Glenmore Trail. If you see anything this afternoon that you want to share with me, you can always call 403-521-1010.
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2: Calgary's 660 News Radio and Sportsnet 960 stations are shutting down. They're among six stations across Canada that are being closed by Rogers Sports and Media. Attendance numbers are slightly down from where they were at this time last year for the Calgary Stampede. Organizers say as the temperature heats up, crowds will likely grow. And Mount Royal University is now confirming that information from both employees and students was compromised during a recent cyber attack. In a statement, MRU says data stored on the school H drive was accessed, taken, and then deleted. The school adds another drive, which contained departmental data, was also deleted, but it appears that information wasn't accessed or copied. That is your update from the CBC Calgary newsroom. Meanwhile, the U.S. military is launching a new round of strikes against Iran. More coming up in the world this hour at 4 o'clock. Chris.
1: Thanks for that, Kenny. 10 minutes to 4 now. So it finally feels like summer outside, and those hot temperatures mean you probably want to avoid turning on the oven at home. Our summer baking columnist joins us now with some tips on how to create some tasty summer desserts without heating up the house. Erica Schell is a Great Canadian Baking Show semifinalist and joins us now. Hello there, Erica.
3: Oh, hello, Chris.
1: Long time no see. Love to have you back on the show again.
3: Happy to be back.
1: Yes, and I'm glad we're talking about this, and I'm sure many of our listeners are, because you don't want the house to be hotter than it is.
3: We're hot enough outside.
1: It is so hot enough, absolutely. But, I mean, does that mean we have to deprive ourselves of baking or making any sort of sweet treat?
3: I would hate myself if I ever said the answer was yes.
1: So what do you do? And I guess that's what we're going to explore over the next few weeks. But, I mean, what are some of the things that go through your mind or different methods that you have in terms of making something sweet and lovely, but not turning on the oven?
3: When we're not trying to turn the oven, we have to think about what are our options. We have stovetop. Mm-hmm. We have the fridge. We have no bakes. We have ice cream. But here's the thing about ice cream. Summer comes, you go, oh, I should make some ice cream. And you go and you try and find an ice cream machine. Mm. But ice cream machines, much like AC units, hot commodity in the summer.
1: Yeah.
3: And then you use it once, you never use it again. What a waste of time and energy.
1: I don't think I've ever met a person that consistently uses their ice cream maker.
3: Not a one. It's like the giant stock pot that's only for crab boils. It gets used once and you go, that's where it sits for life.
1: Yeah.
3: In the little cemetery in the pantry.
1: Yeah. A great idea at the time is
3: full
1: what
3: of
1: you
3: hopes,
1: file that
3: dreams,
1: one under.
3: And aspirations.
1: Yeah, it's so true. So what are we going to talk about today? And I know you will have a different thing for us each visit, and I'm so glad for that. And my tummy is very glad for that as well. But what are we talking about today?
3: So, Chris, when you think of ice cream, what's your go-to?
1: My go-to, like the flavor?
3: Yeah.
1: Oh, I'm
3: hard
1: kind of,
3: scoop.
1: I'm kind of like a caramelly kind of person. Okay. I like that sort of thing, or like a praline sort of thing. Mm. Like along that vibe.
3: Nutty.
1: Is kind of my
3: deal.
1: Yeah.
3: Well, mine is Moose Tracks,
1: Ooh. Which
3: is delicious and patriotic. Good for me.
1: Yes, it is. Good choice. On the CBC, no less.
3: On the CBC, Moose Tracks, we have a vanilla ice cream with a fudge swirl and peanut butter cups.
1: Ooh.
3: And nice. I have taken all of those things and put them into better than ice cream, icebox cake.
1: Icebox cake.
3: And now, icebox, you might think freezer, and you'd be wrong.
1: Okay.
3: It's fridge.
1: Fridge.
3: Old style icebox, just fridge.
1: Okay.
3: So what we're going to do, it's very easy. It's so accessible. You literally don't have to make anything yourself. Did I? Yes, but that's on me, not on you. So what classically what happens is you buy these chocolate wafer cookies. But alas, I found out this week, they were discontinued in 2003, those don't exist. So what are we using as a substitute? Chocolate cookies.
1: Okay.
3: So we layer those chocolate cookies with whipped cream and fixins.
1: Vixens.
3: Vixens.
1: What kind of Vixens are we talking about?

0: I don't want to spoil the surprise yet, more than one.
1: More than one. Okay, we will get to that when the time comes.
0: Cookies and whipped cream is your base. Put it in the fridge. The moisture from the whipped cream goes into the cookies, softens them up like cake.
1: How long do you leave it in the fridge?
0: Overnight.
1: Oh, okay. All right.
0: So it's a set it and forget it. And when you're ready, you take it out of the fridge, slice it up, serve it. Beautiful. Done.
1: Yeah.
0: Now, to make ours moose tracks, I layer Oreo cookies. I layer chocolate sandwich cookies with peanut butter. But I, of course, made my own peanut butter with peanuts and caramel.
1: So
0: you just blend them till they're smooth. It's super easy, but you don't have to do
1: it. That's elite.
0: But you can.
1: That's elite level stuff.
0: If you need people's validation, I highly recommend getting into the peanut praline. If you do not, good for you. You're better than everybody. And you can just use peanut butter because it's on the shelf. It's present. It's available. And then you make vanilla whipped cream. And I made a mocha whipped cream as well.
1: Yum.
0: You swirl them together, layer them in the pan with the Oreos and the peanut butter. Boom. Put it in the fridge. Next day, you have a dessert.
1: That's it.
0: That's it.
1: So instead of baking, it's the refrigerator that does the work.
0: It's baking with the largest quotation marks possible.
1: Oh, my gosh. Okay.
0: And it's so nice because the kids can do this.
1: Yep.
0: They can set it. They can choose their ingredients, what their fixins are.
1: Mm-hmm.
0: And boom, you've taken something off your plate and you've taken something out of the oven.
1: That's right.
0: Boom.
1: I love that it's, you know, a great project for kids, too, because it also involves delayed gratification in a way, right? So they have to work on the first, that first step was layering the cookies and the whipped cream, and then you put it in the fridge.
0: Might I suggest getting a big bag in case some go missing?
1: Yeah, as they tend to do.
0: Attacks.
1: And then the next step where you have the peanut butter and the, you had made.
0: Swirl.
1: When you put it in the fridge the second time, is that also overnight?
0: So it's all at once.
1: It's all at once. Oh, okay. Gotcha.
0: So you can make this. I made this one at 9 p.m. last night, done by 9:30, in the fridge till this moment.
1: Yeah. And the longer it stays in the fridge,
0: the softer the cookies become.
1: So the longer you are able to wait, the better it gets.
0: I would say up to 2 days. You've worked hard enough.
1: Yeah. Moose Tracks Icebox Cake.
0: Moose Tracks Icebox Cake.
1: I love it. So Canadian.
0: Oh, truly.
1: And
0: Canada Day is in the past. But not in our hearts.
1: Not in our hearts. And you brought some in.
0: I did.
1: I am so spoiled that you brought this in.
0: If there's one thing I like doing, it's forcing people to eat my bakes in front of me.
1: Well, I am happy to do that.
0: Maybe people
1: can hear the spoon hitting the bottom of the plate with this. Oh, it scraped a little bit. Still soft.
0: Excellent.
1: Hmm. Are you kidding me?
0: Right?
1: That's so good.
0: Heck yeah, dude.
1: This is delicious.
0: Thank you for saying so in front of me.
1: Oh, thank you so much. And I'm so glad that we're going to see you all summer.
0: I can't wait to be back.
1: Erica Schell, thank you.
0: Thank you so much for having me, Chris.
1: Erica Schell is a great Canadian baking show semifinalist. She's with us every few weeks throughout the summer with some summer dessert ideas that do not require using the oven. And she has kindly provided the recipe for her Moose Tracks Icebox Cake. We will post it now along with the interview. It's over on CBC Listen. Just go to Homestretch Audio.
2: If you're in the north end of the city, northbound Deerfoot Trail at 64th Avenue Northeast, earlier collision block in the right-hand lane being cleared through there. Thanks so much to Kerry for calling in. He said there's a two-vehicle incident at left-hand lanes blocked, northbound Deerfoot Trail as you're approaching Pagan Trail. That's quickly backing up. And there's a two-vehicle incident on East Bell Memorial Drive at 8th Street Northwest. That one's blocking the right lane.
1: Thanks for that, Vicki. Coming up, we'll talk about whether a sleep divorce could benefit a couple's health and relationship. I'm Chris Della Torre. 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

0: What are we doing today?
1: I'm going to save some puppies.
2: When there's a dog in need, Brady Oliveira and Alex Blumberg are hitting the ground running. Catch the new series, Must Love Dogs, a heartwarming show about a dog-loving couple and Brady's life.

0: Military is launching a new round of strikes against Iran. It says it is in response to Iranian attacks on three oil tankers in the Strait of Hormuz. Iran calls the new strikes a breach of their recent deal to end hostilities in the region. The U.S. also revoked a license that would have let Iran start selling oil once again. A massive international crackdown on organized crime has led to charges against 37 people across Canada, the U.S., and Europe. All are accused of working for gangs based in India. Lawrence Bishnoi, the leader of the notorious Bishnoi gang, is among those charged. Carolyn Bargu has more.
1: Shootings, murders, kidnappings.
2: This is how U.S. authorities say three transnational Indian crime syndicates have been terrorizing and extorting members of their diaspora around the world. The Lawrence Bishnoi gang, the Jagu Bangwal Poria organized crime group, and the Ravinder Singh Danda gang, whose leader is a Canadian now facing a minimum penalty of life in prison for running a drug trafficking operation, says Assistant U.S. Attorney for California Bill Asaley.
1: We will use the full weight and power to identify, target, and dismantle these organized crime groups.
2: Mike Duhem is the commissioner of the RCMP.
3: All these individuals played a significant leadership role in directing criminal activities impacting multiple countries.
2: Bishnoi has been behind bars in India since 2015, and authorities say was still able to direct the targeted assassination of prominent Sikh activist Hardeep Singh Nijjar outside a Gurdwara, a Sikh place of worship, in Surrey in the summer of 2023. Caroline Bargu, CBC News, Vancouver.
0: The BC government is preparing legal action against artificial intelligence company OpenAI. It accuses the company of inaction in the run-up to the mass shooting in Tumbler Ridge. Attorney General Nikki Sharma says the government must act to prevent similar tragedies from happening. The province has hired legal counsel in BC and California, where OpenAI is based.
4: For their failure to notify law enforcement of the violent prompts made on its ChatGPT platform by the perpetrator prior to the tragedy in Tumbler Ridge.
0: The 18-year-old shooter killed 8 people in February, most of them children. Several radio stations across the country shut down without warning today. The news and sports outlets all belong to telecom giant Rogers. Anis Hadari reports.
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6: Owner Rogers shutting down news radio stations in both cities as well, and closing news stations in Kitchener and Halifax. In Calgary, the station's already broadcasting dead air before lunchtime. Rogers is still operating dozens of radio stations in other Canadian cities, but in a statement, the company said it closed the Sportsnet and news stations because of declining audience and revenue trends. The company also said 80 people lost jobs connected to the radio station's closing. That's out of a total of 230 jobs cut by Rogers Sports and Media overall on Tuesday, just a day after the company completed a deal worth more than $4.3 billion to take full ownership of the Toronto Maple Leafs and Raptors. Anis Hadari, CBC News, Calgary.
0: A well-known Quebec actor has died. Marc Messier worked in film, TV, and theater. He was best known for a pair of hockey-related roles in the long-running TV series L'Anse Comte and the movie series Les Boys. Actor Marc Messier died following a brief illness. He was 78. And Kyle Lowry returned to the Toronto Raptors today, but just to call it quits. He signed a one-day contract with the team he led to an NBA championship in 2019, but only so he could retire in Toronto.
7: Words can't really describe it. I always said that, I would retire a Toronto Raptor, and that was everything. This place is, I call it home, I mean it.
0: The Raptors will also retire his iconic number 7 later this season. And that is your world this hour for CBC News. I'm Mike Wise.
8: I'm Chris Delatorre. We'll talk about whether sleeping in separate beds or even separate rooms can improve a couple's health and relationship. We'll talk about the sleep divorce next on The Home Stretch on CBC Radio 1.

0: It's going to be must-hear radio.
1: That'll be interesting. Okay, we are looking at a clear sky tonight. 13 degrees with the winds gusting out of the southeast, 20 to 40, and then they'll lighten up, and then they'll shift tomorrow out of the north. And with that, we have a chance of some showers, some thunderstorms throughout the afternoon hours. We're looking at 27 tomorrow, currently sitting at 24, partly cloudy, and those winds are gusting out of the southeast at 32 kilometers per hour. On the roads, it looks like the collision on northbound Deerfoot Trail at 64th Avenue, maybe it's off to the side. There's still a pocket of volume northbound Deerfoot between 32nd and 64th Avenues, but it just appears that that collision has been cleared. The collision that's creating problems northbound Deerfoot Trail, creating a pretty big backup right now, is just as you're approaching Pagan Trail, northbound Deerfoot Trail. So it is now slowing back over the Calf Rope Bridge. So heads up in that area. Aside from that, we have another collision, and this one is eastbound on Memorial Drive at 8th Street Northwest. It is blocking the right-hand lane. Chris?
0: All right, thanks for that, Vicky. Kenny Mason's back with headlines.
2: The Calgary Police Service says it received 149 service calls related to Stampede Music Tents between Friday and early Monday morning, adding there's been no significant public safety concerns and activity is consistent with what police typically expect. Kaylee Bossert is the executive director of the Sinalta Community Association. She says Sinalta residents living near the Cowboys Music Tent have noticed less social disorder in the area compared to last year.
3: Just appreciating the quieter nights, which help with their early mornings, but also appreciating the operational improvements that the festival has done a little bit this year to kind of manage more of that late night social disorder that we can sometimes see outside of those tents.
2: The city says every noise reading taken at Cowboys has been below the allowable limit, but over the first 4 days of Stampede, it received 40 noise complaints related to the festival. A new film studio hopes to bring more movies and television production to Didsbury, west of 22. New Productions recently held the grand opening of its new soundstage in town. Sterling Taves is the co-owner of West of 22 Productions. It features a Western-themed event center, a 60-foot-wide green screen with a 20-foot-high ceiling.
4: Studios typically use a lot of green screen when they can't get on location. It just is more convenient to shoot in a controlled environment, bring your pictures from outside or wherever it is, and have your actors do your thing in front of the green screen, and it's quite believable. It's unreal, actually, how believable it is.
2: Dave says he's hoping to attract independent film and TV productions focusing on lighthearted and wholesome content. That is your update from the CBC Calgary Newsroom. Chris.
0: Thanks for that, Kenny. We're coming up to 8 minutes past 4 o'clock. So be honest, how well did you sleep last night? For many of us, the answer is not great. And there are a lot of reasons why that could be the case, and that includes what it's like to sleep next to your partner. And that's why some couples, in search of a better night's rest, are exploring what many people call a sleep divorce. For more, we've reached Rebecca Robillard. She's a scientist at the University of Ottawa's Institute of Mental Health Research at the Royal, and co-chair of the Canadian Sleep Research Consortium. She's written about this as the Globe and Mail's Sleep Whisperer columnist. Hi there, Rebecca.
5: Hi.
0: Thanks for joining us. I love the term sleep divorce. I think it's so funny, but I'm sure people hear that and think that is a very harsh way to put it. I mean, what is it exactly?
5: Yeah, and I must start by saying I really don't like them. Coined that term, but like and so let's reassure ourselves first. Like, it doesn't have anything to do with divorce.
0: Yes.
5: It might actually save some divorces if you think about it.
0: Mm-hmm.
5: But it's really referring to that kind of trend of considering separate sleeping arrangements to really protect each other's sleep. And I think, you know, this is a revived trend, but this is something that is not necessarily new. If we look back a couple of generations ahead, it was not rare to see our parents or grandparents having, for example, separate, you know, single beds in the same bedroom. But really, like, you know, people are now kind of revisiting our sleeping arrangements. Because, like, if we look at statistics, currently in North America, most adults are still sharing a bed when they're in a romantic relationship. But people are starting to, you know, question, like, wait a minute, why are we doing this again? Like, is this because this is really what is best for our sleep? Or are we doing that because it's a cultural norm and, you know, we're kind of a little bit afraid of the stigma and what people might think if we sleep in separate bedrooms? So as a sleep scientist, I really love that people are questioning this and really reflecting on what is best for their health.
0: Yeah, fascinating conversation and questions to ask yourselves, for sure. So what does

0: Vicki Chase is back with another look at the weather and the roads. Hey, Vicki.
1: Oh, I'm just busy. I'm calling my husband so he can listen to that.
0: Okay. Tune in.

0: the research tell us when it comes to the benefits of sleeping in separate rooms?
1: Yeah, so this is kind of making sense in a way, because if you think about, you know, sleeping with someone in your bed, this is kind of a foreign body that, you know, kind of creates its own environmental stimulations, whether we talk about, you know, noises, snoring, you know, getting up to go to the bathroom, doing some noise in the house, versus also, you know, shuffling the pillows and the beds and the movements. And there's actually, you know, an emerging body of research using wearables, you know, so those sleep trackers at home, and looking at, you know, movement patterns, because as we kind of are waking up in the night and are struggling to fall asleep and we toss and turn, we tend to move. And research tells us that 30 to 45% of the time that this happens, we actually transmit those movements to our bed partner. So we actually share the awakenings during the night in a very kind of close temporal relationship. So there's, you know, definitely some drawbacks to kind of sleeping together for some people. So I think it's great that we kind of reconsider that.
0: Yeah, that makes a lot of sense. But I'm sure many are also wondering, if I am spending more time away from my partner, if we're sleeping in different parts of the house, what does that mean for our romantic life, for our sex life? I mean, what does the research say there?
1: Well, I'm not aware necessarily of direct studies that have looked at the impacts on sex life, but I would really struggle to see any other kind of relationship in those two phenomenon as differing from the fact that if you're, you know, having not optimal sleep, there's a lot of evidence to show that you're also, this could affect your, you know, your sex drive. So I think, you know, by protecting your partner's sleep, you're actually kind of protecting, you know, your sex life, but also, you know, your irritability during the day, like how you might be able to cope with differing opinions or conflicts within the couple, your mood in general. So, you know, all directions point to the fact that if you're protecting your own sleep and that of your partner, there's a lot of benefits to be had with your relationship at the end of the day. So I think, you know, when it comes to kind of sex or cuddling time, there's ways to work around this and still, you know, kind of create some space and some time for that, but without interfering with sleep directly.
0: Yeah, I think you're right in that this is certainly a growing conversation and a trend, this idea of the so-called sleep divorce. I've seen a couple different articles about it, but I mean, to what degree is there still a stigma around even talking about this or admitting to other friends, you know, other couples, like what your situation at home is?
1: Yeah, no, so I definitely think that there is some stigma around this. And I've, you know, certainly I've seen that. I work with a lot of people with sleep issues, and it just kind of breaks my heart when I see that, you know, people go through a lot of steps to try to improve their sleep. And there's this one, in my view, fairly easy thing to kind of, you know, adjust that could have some benefits. And especially, we know, for example, people with insomnia or people with sleep apnea or other types of sleep disorders, they're actually more at risk of disturbances by their bed partners, and vice versa as well. So we know that the partners of people with those sleep disorders also have poorer sleep if they sleep in the same bedroom. So, you know, really, to me, of course, this, you know, this is not a cure for insomnia, but this is one of the factors that, you know, could be easily changed if people feel like this is something that affects them. And I feel like, you know, there's this social stigma and that, you know, the kind of the questions of what happens with other couples. And I feel like, you know, more and more research suggests that there are differences between couples. So, you know, it's not because your neighbors or your friends or your family are having a you know, this kind of habit and they find that it's great for them, that it's necessarily good for you. But also there's differences between them. Individual. So even if you have a wonderful time, you know, kind of cuddling and feeling super comfy with your bed partner might have a totally different experience and they might not feel at ease talking about it with you. So, you know, kind of bringing the conversation and asking about it, I feel like is an act of love, if you want, because it shows that you care.
0: It's fascinating talking to you about this, Rebecca. Thanks for joining us today.
1: My pleasure. Thanks for having that conversation.
0: That's Rebecca Robillard, scientist at the University of Ottawa Institute of Mental Health.

0: Research and co-chair of the Canadian Sleep Research Consortium. She's written about sleep divorce as the Globe and Mail's Sleep Whisperer columnist. 15 minutes past 4 o'clock now. How's it going, Vicki?
1: Yeah, pretty good. That was really interesting.
0: It was interesting, for sure.
1: I did get a text from my husband.
0: Nice.
1: And it's all about love. It's
0: there
1: all
0: you
1: about
0: go.
1: Love.
0: An act of love.
1: Yes,
0: right?
1: Absolutely. Okay, we are not loving volume on northbound Deerfoot Trail before Pagan Trail. Left-hand lane is blocked. Slow back to Glenmore Trail. So that's northbound Deerfoot Trail before Pagan Trail. And also southbound, a little slow in that area. Northbound Deerfoot Trail at 64th Avenue, ongoing right lane is blocked there. Thanks to Greg for calling in. Eastbound Memorial at 8th Street Northwest. 1st Street Southeast, very busy in the downtown core. And we have pockets of volume westbound Glenmore between 18th Street and 14th Street. Currently sitting at 24 degrees, dropping to 13 tonight, 27 tomorrow with some showers. Chris?
0: Thanks for that, Vicki. Dave Waddell joins us with another look at sports. Hey there, Dave.
2: Hello, Chris. Let's go to Wimbledon. Wimbledon's been kind of overlooked in all of the World Cup hoopla, but hey, it's one of the biggest tennis tournaments on the planet, and the longest quarterfinal matchup in Wimbledon history just wrapped up between Canadian Felix Auger-Aliassime and Novak Djokovic, a five-set marathon running 5 hours and 15 minutes. And the ageless wonder, Novak Djokovic, did it again. Djokovic wins over Felix in a tiebreaker in the final set at 39 years old. He's still doing it at the highest level. Excellent performance from Felix. Being able to go toe-to-toe with Novak Djokovic for that length of time is extraordinary. But Novak Djokovic is Novak Djokovic. He's one of the greatest of all time, if not the greatest, and he will move on at Wimbledon. Also in tennis news, Montreal's Vicky Mboko will not be defending her title at the upcoming National Bank Open. She has been forced to withdraw from the event, and that is the biggest annual tennis tournament in Canada. Withdrawing due to a knee injury, this is the event that she won last year, famously defeating Naomi Osaka in the final. So this event begins on August the 1st. Okay, mentioned FIFA World Cup. We've got a game going on right now as we speak. In the 105th minute, Switzerland 0, Colombia 0 for a spot in the quarterfinals. These two teams have been going toe-to-toe in Vancouver for the last couple of hours. Still no score on the board there. The earlier game, an incredible comeback story between Argentina and Egypt. Egypt was up 2-0 with 11 minutes to play. Three goals, including one in stoppage time, including one from Lionel Messi, who now has 8 goals on the tournament. Argentina moves on to the quarterfinals, and they will play the winner of this Switzerland-Colombia matchup. So a 3-2 win for Argentina, another great day at the World Cup with the quarterfinals just around the corner. Chris?
0: All right, thanks for that, Dave.
2: Thank you.
0: Dave Waddell with sports. This is the home stretch on CBC Radio 1. It's 4:18 now. Here's music from the American country singer Brandi Clark, who plays the Saddle Dome on July 11th, opening for none other than Alanis Morissette. Here's Pawn Shop.

0: music from Brandi Clark with Pawn Shop. You can catch her at the Saddle Dome on the 11th, opening for Alanis Morissette. Well, Albertans can now apply for the $100 energy rebate from the province, but complaints about the application process have been flooding social media. Lori Williams is a political science professor at Mount Royal University and joins us now. Hello there.
1: Hi, Chris.
0: Thanks for joining us again, Lori. So what are some of the issues that people are running into?
1: Well, the biggest problem, I would say, just the website itself. It's quite cumbersome. It's glitchy. People are trying to put information, and they're not able to gain access, or they are kind of timed out or pushed out of the system because they have provided information that the system can't accept. A number of banks that aren't registered for Interact, including apparently ATB, can't be used on the system as it currently exists. So how the Alberta government could put forward a program where the Alberta Treasury branch, essentially their bank, can't be accessed, or accounts from their ATB can't be accessed, puzzles me, to say the least. So this was meant to provide assistance to Albertans. Many people thought it was too little, and now they're finding it too difficult to access. It was meant to provide assistance and generate appreciation for the government dealing with the affordability crisis, and it's led mostly to anger and frustration.
0: Yeah, there's certainly, I think it's safe to say, a number of steps involved, including giving your SIN number. You have to have an alberta.ca account. There's that bit about the banking information that you mentioned, and there's that list of preferred financial institutions. And if your bank is not part of that, then you have to upload some ID, and then you end up doing an e-transfer instead. So there are a number of steps. I mean, what has the province said as to why all of this information is required, especially when you would think they have a lot of this information already?
1: It could be access. I mean, all of this information is available through the income tax system. And incidentally, if you file the 2025 income tax return and it hasn't been assessed yet, you don't qualify for the rebate. But the information is available for most people through the income tax system. But they've decided to create this additional one, leading to suspicion, even by some journalists. A well-known columnist, Don Braid, has said this is looking pretty suspiciously like they're trying to get people onto this app to harvest private information. And Albertans are understandably cautious about their private information, given the leak of that electors list that includes a lot of private information, has put a lot of people

0: into jeopardy. And add to that, the government hasn't adequately investigated it, and it won't be resolved by the time the referendum is scheduled in October, by the looks of. So it's not generating a lot of trust in the government, and some people are actually saying they don't want to even apply because they're unwilling to give that private information to the government.
1: Yeah, so people have privacy concerns, as you said. It also makes me wonder about one's level of computer literacy in taking all these steps. According to a statement from a government spokesperson, people are urged to, quote, ask a trusted friend or family member, visit a local public library for computer access, or visit an Alberta support center for computer access and on-site assistance in applying, unquote. What do you make of that and problems that this could cause for people who may not be computer literate or even own a computer?
0: Right. So people that are tech savvy, people that are unhoused, just to take a couple of examples, might have difficulty. Well, let's say you've got mobility issues on top of everything else. Let's say you don't have a trusted friend or family member. You're supposed to go to one of these locations, a support center physically. Well, what if you have mobility issues? Isn't accessible readily by the whatever transportation methods you have available to you? There are some senior centers that are trying to provide assistance, but they're finding it quite frustrating because they can't always figure out how to help people through this process. And the government's response is basically, well, you know, we've got these telephone numbers, or you can go online and get information. Well, if you're having trouble with computer access and you need to go online to get more information, that's problematic. The one option that looks like it might have some promise is the phone number that's provided, and I don't have any information on whether that's effectively worked or not. But add to all of this, there are a number of scammers that are actually sending out text messages and emails trying to incite people to help them with the problems they're having access, incite them to give the information to them, and they'll help them along through the process. So it's really important people be aware the government isn't sending out text messages or emails inviting you to apply. Very important that you go through existing systems and make that connection on your own.
1: We were talking about the number of steps required and how frustrating that has been for some. Another one that we haven't mentioned yet is, I believe this applies if you're to married folks, is that there is a requirement for your spouse to also complete the application in order for that rebate to be released to you. This, of course, I mean, this is a government that likes to talk a lot about red tape reduction. Yep. And as you said, there are folks that at least, as we've heard anecdotally, some folks are so frustrated by this or annoyed by this that they're not even going to apply. I mean, what do you make of that, and whether there's a sense that money that's in essence being left on the table because of this?
0: Yeah, I mean, I can imagine there are busy parents or people working more than one job who are having a hard time just managing their schedules, who just don't have the time to keep trying this. And the government's just saying, well, just keep trying. You know, if you're not getting on or it doesn't work, just try again. We're hearing about people who were married when they filed their 2025 tax return and their spouse has since died. How are they supposed to get their spouse's permission to share their information? And of course, they can't apply if they don't have their spouse's permission involved in this. So the steps, the multiple sort of layers of requirements that are in place here. I mean, let's say you have a couple that's a bit estranged. You could certainly see somebody refusing to give that permission or jointly apply just to make things difficult for someone they have some animus toward. It's just unnecessarily complicated. And again, it looks like the government's just not getting how big a hardship this is for people that are already really struggling with affordability.
1: Mm. Well, we'll have to leave it there. I appreciate hearing your take today, Lori. Thanks for joining us again.
0: Thank you, Chris. Great chatting.
1: Lori Williams, political scientist with Mount Royal University. How are we doing, Vicki?
2: Well, the biggest delay right now is northbound Deerfoot Trail. There is a collision as you're approaching Pagan Trail. It was in the left-hand lane, and that is slow all the way back past Glenmore Trail, moving very slowly in that area. Northbound Deerfoot Trail from Glenmore to Pagan Trail due to a collision in that area. And then there's another collision, northbound Deerfoot Trail at 64th Avenue. That was in the process of trying to be cleared, but that is also slow from 32nd right through to 64th. I'll have a further update on traffic and volume in about 5 minutes. We're currently sitting at 24 degrees.
1: Thanks for that, Vicki. And the next

0: half hour of the Homestretch, podcast columnist Claire Bonnieman joins us to recommend a few shows that could help you get outdoors, whether or not you've got plans to do so. It's 4:30, and here's the CBC Calgary News with Kenny Mason.
1: This is CBC News. Calgary Sportsnet 960 and 660 News Radio have been shut down by Rogers Sports and Media. They're among six stations across the country shuttered by the company, which cites declining audience and revenue trends. It means the Calgary Flames no longer have a radio broadcaster. Mike Richards hosted the first morning show on Sportsnet 960. He says he wishes he was surprised, and his heart goes out to all the employees who lost their jobs.
2: I am hoping that some smart minds prevail and can find a place and say, you know what? Calgarians still love their sports, both men and women. There's a place for sports in Calgary, but someone's got to have the stones and someone's got to have the smarts to say, okay, here's how we're going to do it.
1: The Calgary Flames have declined to comment. Rogers has cut 230 jobs in total, 80 of whom worked for the shuttered radio stations. After weeks of debate around the Stampede music tents, both the city and Calgary Police Service are sharing new data on how the festivals have unfolded so far. The CBC's Brendan Coulter reports.
3: The city received 70 noise complaints for tents and events across Calgary during the first 4 days of Stampede, 15 of those tied to the Badlands Music Festival, which also got a ticket for topping the city's max noise limit, coming after multiple warnings from the city. That ticket is now under review. Cowboys Music Festival generated 40 noise complaints, one more than the same time last year. Some nearby residents say the tents are taking a toll.
4: It makes it harder for me to sleep, and it really impacts my sleep schedule.
5: If I need to put my kid to sleep, it's been a little noisy due to this party going over there.
3: While others say the noise hasn't been an issue.
6: I expected it to be worse than it is. We tend to go to sleep early, and they haven't kept us awake.
7: I think people should suck it up and quit whining.
3: Meanwhile, the Calgary Police Service says it received 149 service calls related to the music tent between Friday and early Monday morning. But police say there's been no significant public safety concerns, and that level of activity is consistent with what they typically expect. Brendan Coulter, CBC News, Calgary.
1: Calgary Stampede's numbers are down slightly compared to last year, but organizers say they believe those numbers will heat up as the weather does. As of the end of Monday, attendance sat at more than 591,000 compared to nearly 620,000 in 2025. Julie Forget is the manager of communications and media relations with the Stampede. She attributes the attendance dip to some unpredictable weather.
8: In the first few days, we were cloudy, a little bit not sure what the weather was going to bring, so I think that factors in. And, you know, I think people, they start to build, the excitement builds as people see more of what is coming on down here. You know, they'll see the news reports, the social media, and they'll get excited, you know, and they'll come down. So I think that's why we start to see attendance kind of ramping up over the 10 days.
1: 2024 set an all-time attendance record with more than 1.4 million visitors taking in the 10-day event. 2025 was just shy of that record. Forget says kids today, tomorrow is typically their busiest day. A large rock fall has closed the Rundle Rock climbing area in Banff National Park. The climbing area is on Mount Rundle near the Fairmont Banff Springs Golf Course. Parks Canada says the rock fall happened at around 11 o'clock this morning. Officials say everyone known to be in the area has been accounted for and there were no injuries. Parks Canada says the cause of the rock fall is unknown and the area will remain closed while crews investigate. The closure extends from the Spray River Bridge to the golf course road loop, including pedestrian access. And one person is in custody after an assault with a weapon in Sinalta. Shortly after 7 o'clock this morning, police responded to a weapons complaint at 16th Street and 12th Avenue Southwest. They found one victim suffering from life-threatening injuries. That person was taken to hospital and is now listed in stable condition. A military expert at the University of Calgary says it's important that Canada is moving forward with a new submarine program. Yesterday, the government of Canada named the German firm TKMS as its preferred choice to build the Navy's new fleet of submarines. The $100 billion defense program is likely the largest in Canadian history. Rob Hubert is a professor with the University of Calgary's Political Science Department. He says Prime Minister Mark Carney may emphasize the jobs created and the money being spent, but Hubert says subs are critical to defending the country.
9: A submarine is not for anything else except to fight. It's not used for peacekeeping. It's not used for showing the flag. It is there to, at the most essence of the defense of your nation from a maritime perspective.
1: Hubert says it will likely take months before a negotiated deal is reached. He says it's also important other NATO countries are using the same type of submarine. And a deluge of rain has people running for cover. A new beach near Edmonton

0: has been forced to shut down after severe rainfall this month flooded the area. Cottontail Corner, a popular nude-friendly beach near Devon, closed earlier this month. John Martins, owner of the beach, says flood damage from the rising North Saskatchewan River has made the area unsafe.
1: Unfortunately, there is no beach at the moment. It's all underwater, but we do have grassy areas set in the cliff to lay on. We have about 15 spots open there, but we also every month have a indoor nude swim, usually at Hardesty Pool.
0: No reopening date has been set for Cottontail Corner, but Martin says volunteers are working to clean up the area. That is your update from the CBC Calgary Newsroom. Chris.
2: Thanks for that, Kenny. Kenny Mason with the news, and Vicky Chase is handling traffic and weather today. Hi, Vicky.
3: Hello. Let's start with volume down in the south. A collision northbound Deerfoot Trail before Pagan Trail in the southeast has northbound Deerfoot slow back to Glenmore Trail. Volume in the south, eastbound Glenmore Trail at Barlow Trail is slow, and again as you're approaching Stoney Trail. Westbound Glenmore Trail is slow, has pockets of volume between 18th Street and 14th Street. Southbound Blackfoot Trail has volume approaching 58th Avenue, and then southbound Deerfoot Trail is slow between about Glenmore Trail and Southland Drive. In the downtown core, a collision eastbound Memorial Drive at 8th Street Northwest, and that is slow towards 18th Street, so past 14th Street if you're eastbound Memorial. There's pretty good volume in the core coming out of the core on 4th and 6th and that 5th Avenue connector. In the north, there's a collision northbound Deerfoot Trail at 64th Avenue. That is slow from 32nd to 64th. And the volume in the north, northbound Crowchild Trail is slowest between the Bow Bridge and 24th. Eastbound 16th Avenue is slow between 36th and 68th Streets northeast. The weather, we are looking at a clear sky tonight, 13 degrees, 27 tomorrow, with some showers coming into the forecast for us tomorrow. And the big thing is if you are going to be out tomorrow, we are potentially looking at some thunderstorm activity and then cooling off for Thursday with 24 degrees. But I say cooling off, I mean, you know, 24 is okay. That's what we're currently at, Chris. We're partly cloudy and 24. But hey, if you're heading towards Banff, looking at 24 degrees and lots of sunshine tomorrow, no showers in their forecast.
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2: 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My name is Chris Della Torre. So summer is in full swing, and so is our podcast column. So every month, CBC Edmonton producer Claire Bonnieman joins us to recommend some of her favorites. And this time we've got some seasonally inspired podcasts to add to the queue. Hi there, Claire.
4: Hi, Chris.
2: So what kind of shows are we talking about today?
4: So today I want to talk about nature shows. It's summer now, so definitely the time of year when we're getting outside, spending more time in nature. But it's also been pretty weird weather this summer. You know, in some places it's been so incredibly hot, other places so incredibly rainy, and then now we've even seen some smoky skies. And don't even get me started on the mosquitoes up here right now.
2: Oh my gosh. I was up there, was last weekend or something, and I've been complaining about the mosquitoes here, but it's way worse in Edmonton.
4: Get eaten alive. Every day. So maybe you can't even get outside because of the mosquitoes. So these shows can serve as an inspiration, maybe an escape to a virtual nature, or just, you know, inspire you to get out of your house. So I want to offer three shows that attempt to kind of capture the natural world, minus mosquitoes, in digital audio.
2: Lovely. Okay, that brings us to the first podcast. How does that one get us outdoors?
4: So this first show is called National Park After Dark. It's a 2026 Webby Award winner. It pitches itself as a podcast for the morbid outdoor enthusiast. So picture like the best campfire ghost story experience ever. It's hosted by Danielle and Cassie, two women who love the outdoors, and it started when one of them found a book called Death in Yellowstone, and it kicked off this idea about dark histories and national parks. So here's a taste of the show. They have these episodes called Trail Tales, which are from listeners, and this one has an Alberta connection. It's about evacuating from Jasper during the 2024 wildfire under the influence.
5: We later got to Jasper National Park late at night and set up camp. The next day, we're wading in a lake and Lauren drops her phone into the water at some point, but we don't even notice until later. Gone. At this point, we're just staring at each other like, are we cursed? So naturally, we go get margaritas. We get back to camp and discover our tent has blown over. The wind is insane. We're piling boulders on it, double staking it, physically holding it down from the inside while the walls are collapsing inward on us from the strength of this wind. Eventually, we give up, take some gummies, and decide to just chill in a tent and watch a movie while the wind slowly dies down. Around 10:30, while I'm

0: very high and half asleep, an emergency evacuation alarm starts blaring on my phone. Just mine, because Lauren's phone is still at the bottom of a Canadian lake. I wake her up, and for some reason, we both decide this wildfire evacuation might be optional.
1: So a story that gives me anxiety. I don't know about you. I want to spoil it and say, obviously, everything turns okay. These two ladies turn out just fine. Mm. They get out safe. But it really shows you do hear everything on this show. And what I find super interesting is that this podcast has now become a whole ecosystem. They have travel itineraries for national parks on their website. I will specify it's a lot of American national parks. But they also have book recommendations and movie notes, all content that connects to the show in some way. So if you are stuck at home at some point this summer, the show offers a lot of ways to get outdoors indoors. So again, the show is called National Park After Dark. You can check them out at npadpodcast.com. And it's not the only show about this stuff with a kind of a darker bend.
2: Ooh, I like that. Okay, what's next?
1: So, well, that first show is morbid. This one deals with maybe anxiety, anxious feelings. It's a show called Connect to Nature, and the tagline is Log Off, Touch Grass. So, Chris, do you know that phrase, touch grass?
2: Yes, I've heard that. I believe it means, like, get outside and get out. And I take it to mean, like, get away from the computer and chill
1: yes.
2: a bit. Yeah.
1: Yeah, exactly. It started on, like, Reddit, and it was just like, get off the screen. It's bad for you. Touch some grass. So this show is all about connecting with nature to process some of those big feelings and to try to focus on the positive actions happening in the climate space as they pull apart our eco-anxieties. It's hosted by Amy Chapman and Katrina Ridley and launched this spring. And there's an episode about how music can support climate action with author Tori Choi. But they start their interviews with this hilarious speed round.
3: This is all very highly serious stuff.
4: Yeah, that's so, okay. I'm a very serious person.
3: Okay, perfect. I'm going to give you a little countdown. Are you ready?
4: Yeah.
3: 3, 2, 1. Eyes of a hawk or speed of a cheetah?
4: Speed of a cheetah.
3: Live in an igloo or a mud hut?
4: Mud hut.
3: Control the weather or talk to animals?
4: Talk to animals.
3: Get pooed on by a pigeon or spat on by a llama?
4: Spat on by a llama.
3: Controversial. Scales or feathers?
4: Feathers.
3: Mowgli or Tarzan?
4: Mowgli.
3: Go on a pilgrimage with a monkfish or a praying mantis?
4: Monkfish.
3: A hedge made of hogs or a hog made of hedges?
4: Hog made of hedges.
3: Having a game with a squid or a baby with a reindeer?
4: Game with a squid.
3: P. Sherman, 42, Wallaby Way, Sydney, or 64, 64, 64, Zoo Lane?
4: Definitely Sydney.
1: Oh my goodness. So, Chris, scales or feathers?
2: That's a tough one. I think I would have to go with scales because I hope they would at least, like, protect you, you know?
1: Okay, I like it. Seeing a little bonus. And that's very much the tone of the show, right? Like, it's trying to just tease out the absurdity, what we're dealing with, and add little humor. So, you know, I think, first of all, the British accents really do it for me.
2: Yeah.
1: But I like how well it deals with these big feelings and really topical issues. It digs into small, everyday moments, chances for us to embrace those little steps outside where we can literally just touch grass. So it's practical, it's funny, it's 6-episode first season, is a super nice, approachable entry into conversations about climate anxiety. So if you're curious and looking to quash some of those anxious feelings you get when skies are smoky, you can check out Connect to Nature wherever you get your podcasts.
2: Okay, and what's the last show you're recommending today?
1: So this one is all about Earth zoomed out. It's from NASA, and it is a mini-series on their Curious Universe feed called The Earth Series. So this came out last spring, but I think it still really hits and reminds you of how much work is happening above us. Here's part of the episode about crops and agriculture.
5: From space, we're constantly keeping track of how the landscape changes as we build new cities or convert forests to farmlands. We have satellites that can measure the heights of trees from space. Satellites that can detect wildfires as soon as they start. Some that can identify slopes that are susceptible to landslides. And even ones that can measure how much water is in the soil, which is really important for growing crops.
6: And all of that is amazing and also pretty new in the grand scheme of things. If you rewind to about half a century ago, none of that existed. At that point, if you wanted to see somewhere from above, you had to fly a plane over it and take film photos.
5: Or go up into space on Apollo.
1: so this show is 5 episodes. It's just under 3 hours, so I think it's perfect for a summer road trip binge. Mm-hmm. And you can learn about the air, the food, ocean, and how we're researching Earth from space, which if you can't escape to the forest this summer, maybe it's worth escaping.

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1: All right. All of these sound great. Thanks for this, Claire.
0: You're welcome, Chris.
1: CBC producer Claire Bonnieman. She's our podcast columnist here on the Homestretch. This will be a fun show tonight. Deadmau5 plays the Coca-Cola stage at the Calgary Stampede tonight at 9:30. Here he is with The Veldt.

0: Deadmau5 with The Velt. He plays the Coca-Cola stage tonight at the Stampede at 9:30. How's it going, Vicki?
1: Let's start with volume on the roads in the north end of the city. Northbound Deerfoot Trail is still slow from 16th Avenue through to 64th. There was an earlier collision on northbound Deerfoot Trail at 64th, so that's still being cleared. Eastbound on 16th Avenue, pockets of volume 36th Street right through to 68th Street in the northeast. And northbound Crowchild Trail is slow from Memorial Drive up through 24th Avenue. We have a collision eastbound Memorial Drive at 8th Street Northwest, and eastbound Memorial is backed up west of 14th Street. Westbound 9th Avenue, volume in the downtown core between 8th Street Southeast and 3rd Street. Northbound Deerfoot Trail is now moving well past Pagan Trail. There was an earlier collision there, but it looks like that has been cleared. If you are southbound on Deerfoot Trail, the pockets of volume over the calf rope, then approaching Glenmore, and then it is slow all the way through to Southland Drive. Westbound Glenmore itself has pockets of volume between 18th Street and 14th Street, and then again between Crowchild Trail and 37th Street. So busy afternoon on the roads. We are looking at a nice night tonight, a clear sky, 13 degrees. The winds will ease up, and then tomorrow they shift out of the north and we'll hit 27 degrees before we cool off on Thursday to 24. On Wednesday, tomorrow, we could see some showers, some thunderstorms definitely developing in the afternoon and staying with us throughout the evening. 24 degrees right now at the airport. We are partly cloudy, and there's a bit of a breeze out of the southeast. Chris?
0: All right. Thanks for that, Vicki. Kenny Mason's back with headlines.
2: Calgary Stampede's numbers are down slightly compared to last year, but organizers say they believe those numbers will heat up as the weather does. The city has received 70 noise complaints for tents and events across Calgary during the first 4 days of Stampede.

0: Stampede. 15 of those are tied to the Badlands Music Festival, which also got a ticket for topping the city's max noise limit. And Calgary Sportsnet 960 and 660 News Radio have been shut down by Rogers Sports and Media. They're among six stations across the country shuttered by the company. That is your update from the CBC Calgary Newsroom. Meanwhile, the U.S. military has launched a new round of attacks against Iran. More coming up on The World This Hour at 5 o'clock. Chris.
1: Thanks for that, Kenny. 5:10 now. It's a special day for fans of the Toronto Raptors. Longtime Raptor Kyle Lowry returned to Toronto for one final day before his retirement, ending his career with the team. Lowry played 9 seasons with Toronto, including their 2019 championship run, but he spent the last few years of his career with other teams. In a press conference today, he talked about why he wanted to come back.
2: I think that, you know, I mean, if you guys seen the video this morning, like, I think this place has just been special for me, you know, since the day I got here. We had some rough times, but I think, you know, when the playoffs and we got back to the playoffs and the fans showed their support and me being here and being around this city and being around the organization, and being around the country, it's a special place. You know, it's no place like other. There's one team for the whole country. And to do what you do and what you could possibly do here, your fan base goes a long ways, right? And, you know, when you play for, you know, Canada's team, you are somebody all over the world. And, you know, the Canadians are special people, and Toronto's a special city. And it was just only right. And, you know, I had a great guy in my corner, and Larry, and I think his support and his wife Judy's support kind of made it really feel like it was home.
3: What do you think it was about the connection you had with this organization and this city country that worked?
2: I think the city and the country kind of they go on guys that, you know, play hard. It was a hockey town. It's a hockey place. You know, hard work. Play through anything, and I think that was the connection. I played through anything, hard work. I worked hard. I played hard. I did anything it took to win basketball games, and I think it's just one of those places that, you know, it just shows it's grit, right? You know, it's not the warmest place, but you gotta still get up and go to work every single day. These people go to work every day in the cold weather, and it's just about the determination of getting a job done.
1: Beloved Raptor Kyle Lowry at a news conference today in Toronto announcing his retirement. Lowry has played a total of 20 seasons in the NBA and is currently 40 years old. We'll talk more about the Raptors after the 5:30 news with basketball journalist Savannah Hamilton. Chris Edwards joins us with the business news. Hey, Chris.
4: Hey, Chris.
1: So Rogers is shutting down several radio stations. What's the latest there?
4: Yeah, Rogers is closing 6 radio stations across Canada, including Sportsnet 650 in Vancouver and Sportsnet 960 here in Calgary. This is all effective immediately. Over 200 people were laid off today. The company still has 44 other radio stations, but there'll be more updates on this later.
1: Mm-hmm. Looking at some eye-catching numbers for Canada's international trade, yet another surplus. What's driving this?
4: This time, it was metals and minerals. Statistics Canada reported this morning our trade surplus widened in May to over $4 billion. That's the highest it's been in 4 years, and the fourth month in a row that there's been a trade surplus. Now, the biggest driver here were metal ores like aluminum and what are called non-metallic minerals, in other words, fertilizers. Exports of fertilizers rose by 16%. In May. That was helped along by the war in Iran, which has choked off the global supply of fertilizers. But speaking of Iran, Canada's energy exports actually plateaued in May. In fact, they dropped by 2%, at least the value of those exports. That was after rising over 40% from February to April. We spoke to BMO senior economist Robert Kavcik about that.
5: So most of the increase has been driven by the run-up in oil prices that we saw during the U.S.-Iran conflict. And we know that since May, what has happened, oil prices have come down below $70. So probably about as quickly as the trade surplus widened out, we're going to see it come back down the other way, probably closer to balance in the next few months or so.
4: Exports to the U.S., meanwhile, rose 1.5% to $53 billion in May. Again, the fourth month in a row where that number has gone up, even though the government is trying to diversify trade away from the U.S.
1: Mm. And speaking of U.S. trade, a survey released just today is shedding light on how Canadian manufacturers are feeling about moving there. What's it say?
4: It says 4 in 10 Canadian manufacturing companies are either considering moving to the U.S. or

0: actively doing so. 57% say they've either paused, reduced, or canceled major investments right now, and 11% plan to move their headquarters to the United States. This is from a survey by consulting firm KPMG. They spoke to executives at nearly 300 manufacturers back in May. Now, the primary reasons for wanting to go south are to get around the tariffs and avoid trade uncertainty. But there are other structural issues within Canada as well that were cited, like higher corporate taxes, expensive housing for workers, and a desire for cheaper energy. I spoke with KPMG's Anime Gavia about the results this morning. She co-authored the study, and she mentioned Canadian companies are making these decisions now. There's not more wait and see.
1: The survey is pretty clear in showing that endurance mode is not going to continue forever, and that companies are starting to move out of the endurance mode into making long-term decisions. And they're not waiting for the outcome of the trade uncertainty. They're making those decisions based on, you know, the sort of trade reality that exists today. And they're starting to shift their investment dollars to the U.S.
0: Now, manufacturing accounts for more than 10% of Canada's GDP. So if a meaningful number of manufacturers leave for the U.S., that will have a big impact on the economy.
2: Yeah. Now, it seems nothing can please tech investors these days. This morning, Samsung announced huge profits, and their stock still went down.
0: Yes, Samsung announced their Q2 numbers this morning, and by most metrics, they were a complete success. Samsung's profit increased by 19 times year over year, from about $4.5 billion Canadian in Q2 2025 to $84 billion this year. That beat projections by 6% as well. Now, that's all because of the AI data center boom. Samsung makes the computer chips that populates those AI data centers. But today, yes, their stock is down at one point by 10%. And in fact, it pulled down the Dow and the NASDAQ. That's because investors say they're worried that the AI infrastructure boom is starting to slow down, and they were expecting even higher revenues from Samsung. So this gives you an idea of how high stakes this game has become.
2: No kidding. All right, we'll leave it there. Thanks for this.
0: Thanks, Chris.
2: Chris Edwards at the CBC Business Desk. We're just a few minutes away now from your national and international news. That's coming up on the 5 o'clock edition of The World This Hour. But first, Vicky Chase is back with the weather and the roads. Hey, Vicky.
3: And the roads are not in good shape this afternoon, unfortunately, Chris. A new collision northbound Deerfoot Trail just after Glenmore Trail. Northbound Deerfoot Trail now slow approaching Glenmore right through to where that collision is. Looks like we might have something going on southbound Deerfoot Trail in that same area around the calf rope as well, because it is backing up towards Pagan Trail. Eastbound Glenmore slow from 52nd to Stony Trail. Northbound Barlow Trail has volume approaching 50th. Southbound Barlow from 106th to 114th Avenue Southeast. Downtown, the 5th Avenue connector is slow as you're coming out of the downtown core. Looks like we have a collision northbound Crowchild Trail at Memorial Drive in the northwest. Northbound Crowchild Trail itself is slow from the Bow Bridge right through to 24th. And northbound Deerfoot Trail continues to be slow as you're approaching 64th Avenue. It is slow from 16th to right through to 64th. There was a collision there. Gosh, that's been there for quite a while. So that's continuing to create a backup in that area.
2: All right. Thanks for that, Vicky. Coming up in the next half hour of the home stretch, Rogers Sports and Media has shuttered 6 radio stations across the country. That includes 660 News Radio and 960 The Fan here in Calgary. And at the same time, it continues to buy up sports franchises in Toronto. We'll talk about what the loss of these AM radio stalwarts means for the Canadian broadcast landscape. I'm Chris Della Torre. This is the home stretch, and your national news is coming up next. Stay with us.

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4: I'm Martina Fitzgerald. Indictments and arrests today of those allegedly connected to India-based organized crime groups for offenses including the 2023 fatal shooting of Sikh separatist activist Hardeep Singh Nijjar in Surrey, BC. The details are coming up on Your World Tonight at 6, 6:30 in Newfoundland.
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0: by police in Canada. RCMP Commissioner Michael Duhem says the criminals inflicted pain on communities across the globe.
1: Some of the most cruel and wide-reaching criminals whose crimes range from kidnapping to extortion, to murder, to shootings, to arson, to drug trafficking, and many others. These groups are known to prey on the less fortunate to carry out the criminal activities.
0: They are related to the killing of Canadian Hardeep Singh Nijjar, a prominent Sikh leader. His murder outside a Sikh temple in British Columbia sparked a diplomatic row between Canada and India in 2023. The U.S. has indicted a total of 37 suspects, all connected to a criminal network run by Indian gangster Lawrence Bishnoi. Rogers Sports and Media is taking six of its radio stations off the air. It's shutting down both its Sportsnet and news radio stations in Vancouver and Calgary, along with its news radio stations in Kitchener and Halifax. The closure affects about 80 jobs. Nearly half of the rural municipalities and six First Nations in Manitoba are under local states of emergency. Multiple rounds of thunderstorms and heavy rain has caused overland flooding, infrastructure damage, and destroyed crops. Karen Pauls reports.
2: Roads washed out, a hospital flooded. Last week, parts of western Manitoba got up to 2 months' worth of rain in just hours. Lance Jacobson is the mayor of Swan River.
3: Anger and tensions are starting to build up here because there's just too much bureaucracy holding people back to help individuals in our community.
2: One of the main hospitals in the region had to evacuate patients because of flooding. Dauphin pharmacist Barrett Precision says everyone is chipping in to help, using helicopters, boats, even drones.
4: Doing whatever we can to get people medications in urgent times.
2: Brandon Mayor Jeff Fawcett says crews are building up dikes along the Assiniboine River in Manitoba's second biggest city.
5: The crest is probably likely on Sunday.
2: The military is assessing the hardest hit areas, but so far hasn't said what role it can play. Karen Pauls, CBC News, Winnipeg.
0: NATO leaders are pledging tens of billions of dollars in new military contracts. The arms deals are being announced at the NATO summit in Ankara, Turkey. The projects are spurred by pressure from the U.S. to increase spending on Europe's defense. Prime Minister Mark Carney says Ottawa's latest procurement of submarines from a German-Norwegian company contribute to that goal.
6: We made the right decision for Canada. We made the right decision for NATO. We have an opportunity of intense interoperability. Are fulfilling our increased responsibilities in the Arctic, down through into the Baltic.
0: Canadian officials say the country is on track to meet a spending promise of 5% of GDP on defense by 2035. Reform UK leader Nigel Farage is quitting Parliament amid an investigation into his finances, but the populist politician says he will run for re-election in the same riding. Farage was facing a parliamentary probe over gifts he received but did not declare. His resignation automatically freezes that. Farage says a by-election means people will be the judge of his actions.
7: It's a chance to stick two fingers up to the entire establishment, to frankly tell them where to go. I've done nothing wrong.
0: The investigation can resume if Farage is re-elected. Critics say it's a maneuver aimed at delaying scrutiny of his ethical conduct. And that's your World This Hour. For CBC News, I'm Mike Wise.

I'm Chris Delatorre. Big news in the media landscape today as Rogers shutters 6 stations across the country, including 2 in Calgary. I'll speak to a media expert about this. That's coming up on the home stretch here on CBC Radio 1.

0: But first, Vicky Chase is back with a look at traffic and the weather. Hey, Vicky.
1: Hello. We've been sitting at 24 degrees for the last couple of hours. We're going to drop down to 13 tonight under a clear sky. And then tomorrow we'll jump up to 27. So another very warm day. The only thing is we're going to have some cloud developing for us tomorrow with the risk of a thunderstorm throughout the afternoon and then into the evening hours. But as I mentioned, right now, very pleasant with that 24, partly cloudy. We are dealing with a bit of a breeze out of the south, 22 gusting to 37 kilometers per hour. Okay, we have a few collisions to let you know about. Northbound Crowchelle Trail at Memorial Drive, northbound Crowchelle

0: Trail is backing up towards 17th Avenue Southwest. Northbound Deerfoot Trail at 64th Avenue, a collision from earlier this afternoon continues to slow that back to 16th Avenue. Eastbound Memorial, a collision at 8th Street Northwest in the right-hand lane. Eastbound Memorial slows pretty much just past, as you pass Crowchild Trail and then head towards 14th Street, you're going to find it bumper to bumper. Northbound Deerfoot Trail, a collision before the Calf Rope Bridge in the left-hand lane, has northbound Deerfoot solid now backing up south of Glenmore Trail. And it looks like something might be going on southbound Deerfoot Trail at Pagan Trail as well. 403-521-1010 is the number to call. If you possibly have any updates, I'd always love to hear from you.
1: All right. Thanks for that, Vicki. Kenny Mason joins us with the headlines. Hey there, Kenny.
2: Hi, Chris. The Calgary Police Service says it received 149 service calls related to Stampede music tents between Friday and early Monday morning, adding there's been no significant public safety concerns and activity is consistent with what police typically expect. Kaylee Bossert is the executive director of the Sinalta Community Association. She says Sinalta residents living near the Cowboys music tent have noticed less social disorder in the area compared to last year.
3: Just appreciating the quieter nights, which help with their early mornings, but also appreciating the operational improvements that the festival has done a little bit this year to kind of manage more of that late night social disorder that we can sometimes see outside of those tents.
2: The city says every noise rating taken at Cowboys has been below the allowable limit, but over the first 4 days of Stampede, it received 40 noise complaints related to the festival. A new film studio hopes to bring more movie and television production to Didsbury, west of 22 production. Productions recently held a grand opening of its new soundstage in town. Sterling Taves is the co-owner of West of 22 Productions. It features a Western-themed event center and a 60-foot-wide green screen with a 20-foot-high ceiling.
4: Studios typically use a lot of green screen when they can't get on location. It just is more convenient to shoot in a controlled environment, bring your pictures from outside or wherever it is, and have your actors do your thing in front of the green screen, and it's quite believable. It's unreal, actually, how believable it is.
2: Dave says he's hoping to attract independent film and TV productions focusing on lighthearted and wholesome content. That is your update from the CBC Calgary Newsroom. Chris.
1: Thanks for that, Kenny. It's 8 minutes past 5 o'clock on the home stretch. 660 News Radio and Sportsnet 960 The Fan in Calgary are both off the air. The two AM stations are among six stations across the country shuttered today by Rogers Sports and Media. 230 jobs are affected. 80 of these are in radio. For more, we've reached Chris Waddell. He's a professor emeritus at the School of Journalism and Communication at Carleton University. Hello there.
5: Hi, Chris. How are you?
1: I am great. Thanks for joining us today. What went through your mind when you heard about this?
5: Well, that it's a far too familiar situation happening far too many times across the country. And what it means is that communities are losing some of the local news and or sports. And it's a result of a combination of advertising revenue declining or going to other places like social media or Facebook or Google, being taken by Google, and audiences disappearing as well, too, because audiences now have many more places to find information than they used to. And particularly in the sports world, but also in news, too, we're seeing a significant, I think, and it's fair to say, takeover by podcasts rather than radio. And at one point podcasts were kind of a child of radio, I think maybe podcasts are now eating the radio. And so for sports, you can get podcasts from athletes, from retired athletes, from reporters, from previous reporters, from news organizations, from the teams, from the league. And that's also true for a lot of the news, in that people who kind of produce news, whether it's police, fire departments, or municipalities or provincial governments or politicians, they can now do their own podcasts, their own TikTok videos, their other videos, and all that's fracturing the audience, and that has an impact. When your audience goes down, you can't charge as much for advertising as you might have charged before. So the advertising you've got left, you get less money for, and it becomes a vicious circle after a while.
1: Yeah, you outlined a number of reasons there. In a statement to CBC News, a Rogers spokesperson said the, quote, difficult but necessary decision followed a thorough review of our radio stations across the country, unquote. Rogers continues to own and operate 44 radio stations across Canada. Tell us a bit more about why you feel Rogers made this call.
5: Well, I think it's basically that they're...

0: they're not making as much money as they used to, and their audience isn't as big as it was before, and they decided that it's costing them too much money. Now, whether I don't know enough about the individual stations and where their actual audience levels are, but I know generally there's audiences are fracturing everywhere because they're seeing things on social media, they're hearing about it in other different ways as well, and the audience sees information, but they can't necessarily tell the difference between information that's put out by an organization that wants to promote its cause and information that's being put out that's being scrutinized by journalists and that journalists are probing and asking questions about it. So you see sports leagues, you see municipalities, you see politicians all putting out information online, and the average person, that may look like, I'm finding out about that, but what they may be losing is the people, the journalists who are actually would be questioning some of those things and saying, well, is that really correct? Or this is what happened. What's being said now is different than what was actually said 6 or 9 months ago. So the information is getting out there through a bunch of different ways, mm-hmm. making radio and making a news radio and sports radio maybe somewhat less relevant. But what we're losing in both cases is the journalistic perspective and the journalistic accountability.
1: Yeah. Now, five of these stations are on the AM dial. What does it mean to lose so many AM stations?
0: Well, I think we've been losing AM stations we've been losing both AM and some FM stations for quite a while. Frankly, if you talk to students, young people these days, many of them don't own radios. And they get all their quote-unquote audio content from their smartphones or from their computers, whether it's listening to a podcast or maybe listening to a radio station that actually is broadcasting online. But then you've also got Skype you've also got a variety of Spotify and Apple Music and Google Music and places to where people listen to music, which are all the places people used to go to for radio as well. So the format is under pressure, I think, because of changing technology and changing attitudes as well amongst the new generations. And as I said, amongst existing audiences, there is more and more places to find out things.
1: Right. There's so the listener, the audience has so much in the way of choice now. I mean, when you talk about that fracturing of the audience, I mean, what goes through your mind when it comes to how much the media landscape will continue to change?
0: Well, I think it will continue to change. On the other side of it, we're seeing some new publications online, and we're seeing some new programming on radio, on some radio, and also much more online as well. I think the challenge is going to be, how do you maintain the on the news side? How do you maintain the news production that's being done, that used to be done at news stations, telling people not just what politicians or what governments want to tell you, but applying some scrutiny to that and actually telling audiences what it means, not just what they're actually saying about it. And on the sports side, the challenge, I think, is increasingly media is, well, for instance, Sportsnet and Rogers Radio. Rogers owns the Toronto Blue Jays, and Rogers is now in the process of owning the Toronto Maple Leafs. So will the reporting and will the coverage of those sports teams reflect journalistic qualities, or will they cover the sports teams? Coverage of the sports teams reflect the fact that the owner is actually listening in and deciding whether what should be said and what shouldn't be said to enhance the financial returns for the actual sports teams. So there's all these issues laying out there.
1: Yeah. So given that, how concerned are you about a decline in journalism or a decline in truth, so to speak?
0: Well, I think it's a serious concern, and I think it's particularly a concern at the local level because, as we've seen, now I don't know the specifics of these individual stations, but most community news outlets, whether it's newspapers or online or radio or television even, don't have the number of reporters that they used to have before, because in most cases, before you actually shut down a station, there will likely have been several rounds of cutbacks, and local reporting may be replaced by province-wide statewide reporting or things like that. So people are losing access, the public is losing access to the sort of information that is gathered by journalists. That sometimes is information that the people who they are covering don't want to have out there reported. In other cases, it's an attempt to provide context and more background and detail to whatever is happening.

0: happening in their community, and we're losing that ability, and that has an impact on the quality of the decision making being made at the local level, and also on the political activities in the local level too. And just generally knowing what's going on in your community and being an informed person who, when you go out to vote, has the knowledge of deciding what you want to, who you want to vote for based on information that's out there available.
1: Yeah. Well, we'll continue to follow the story, and I appreciate hearing your take on this, Chris. Thanks for joining us.
0: Sure. Thanks very much, Chris.
1: Chris Waddell, Professor Emeritus at Carleton University School of Journalism and Communication. 16 minutes past 5 o'clock now. How are we doing, Vicki?
2: Well, we have a collision on northbound Deerfoot Trail just as you're approaching Calf Rope Bridge. So northbound Deerfoot Trail slows as you're approaching Glenmore Trail right through to where that collision is. Southbound Deerfoot Trail also slow from Pagan Trail right through to the Calf Rope Bridge. And just heavy volume today on westbound Glenmore Trail from 18th Street all the way through to about 37th Street. So just slow there, and that is just a volume. Now, we had a collision on northbound Crowchild Trail at Memorial Drive. Northbound Crowchild Trail is slow from 17th Avenue right through to Memorial Drive, but then it does open up a little bit and slows as you head towards 16th Avenue and 24th. There was an earlier collision northbound on Deerfoot Trail at 64th Avenue, and that still has its slow back to about 16th Avenue. Also, actually looks like we might have a new incident northbound on Deerfoot approaching 32nd. So northbound Deerfoot Trail is a bit of a mess this afternoon, unfortunately. If you're in the downtown core, some heavy volume on McLeod Trail as you're coming out of the core, but to keep that in mind. Aside from that, the downtown, just busy, you know, pretty typical Stampede traffic. Mm-hmm. What we have is very nice warm weather, 13 degrees for a low tonight, so that's good. And then 27 tomorrow, we bring showers into the forecast. Tomorrow, we're currently at 24.
1: All right, thanks for that, Vicki. Dave Waddell's back with sports. Hey, Dave.
3: Hello, Chris. So if you're an Argentinian or an Argentina soccer fan, you don't need to be Argentinian to cheer for that team. Your heart rate is probably just now getting back to normal after this afternoon's incredible finish. Argentina versus Egypt for a spot in the quarterfinals. Egypt jumps out to a 1-0 lead in the 15th minute. They score again in the 67th minute. So 2-0 late in the game, 11 minutes to go. You're thinking it's smooth sailing for a huge upset for the Egyptians. Not so fast. Cristian Romero in the 79th minute for Argentina. Lionel Messi with his 8th goal of the tournament in the 83rd minute. And then Enzo Fernandez in stoppage time. A massive comeback. Argentina wins 3-2. They move on to the quarterfinals. Messi with that 8th goal leads the scoring race at the World Cup. Argentina obviously looking to go back-to-back and win once again. They won the past World Cup. This would be the first back-to-back championship, if they do it, since Brazil did it in 1958 and 1962. Their opponent was just determined within the last hour. Colombia and Switzerland went head-to-head in Vancouver, the final Canadian game of the FIFA World Cup. This one, 0-0 after 90, 0-0 after 120, went to penalty kicks.
1: Man.
3: Switzerland wins 4-3 on kicks. They will move on to face Argentina in the quarters. So it's been an awesome World Cup so far, and it will continue one day off tomorrow, and then it will continue with the quarters beginning on Thursday. Speaking of quarterfinals, the longest quarterfinal matchup in Wimbledon history wrapped up this afternoon. Felix Auger-Aliassime and Novak Djokovic went 5 hours and 15 minutes. Unfortunately for the Canadian, Novak Djokovic remains Novak Djokovic. He's still one of the greatest of all time. The 39-year-old wins in a tiebreaker in the final set to move on at Wimbledon. Also in tennis news, Montreal's Vicky Mboko will not be participating in the upcoming National Bank Open. This is the Canadian tournament that she won last year. She's got a knee injury and has been forced to withdraw from the tournament. That event begins on August 1st. And before I go, some local sports. The Okotoks Dogs on the road this evening against the Saskatoon Berries, a 7:30 p.m. start there. And at the Rangeland Derby, the Chucks get underway at 7:15 on the Stampede Grounds this evening. Jamie Labuschagne leads the way on the timesheets with Ray Croteau and Chance Vegan, last year's winner, following close behind. So lots of Stampede action down at the grounds beginning in just a couple of hours.
1: All right, sounds good. Thank you, Dave.
3: Thank you.
1: Dave Waddell with sports. My name's Chris Della Torre, and this is the home stretch here on CBC Radio 1 in Calgary. Speaking of the Stampede, here's a scenario you might be familiar with. You're craving a bacon-wrapped Mars bar, as one does, or maybe deep-fried Oreos, or maybe some crunchy insects of some kind, some crunchy crickets. Then you get there, you get to the Midway, and you have no idea where to find the food you're craving. Well, a Calgary software developer has tackled that problem. Serene Yu is the CEO of software consulting agency Pixeltree and the creator of the unofficial Stampede Food Map. She joins us now. Hi there.
4: Hey, Chris. How are you?
1: I am great. What a great idea. Where did the inspiration for this app come from?
4: I took the kids to sneak a peek on Thursday, and while we were wandering around looking for different foods, I was really lost. And as a software developer, everything can be solved with software. And so I decided to tackle it over the weekend.
1: You make it sound so easy. I love the fact, though, that you're just kind of chilling with the kids at the Stampede, and your brain went into work mode and you were ready to try to solve a problem. So when you open the app, what will people see?
4: They will see the map and all the numbers of all the different vendor booths. It's actually modeled after the Stampede's own map. And they give out the maps in person on paper, but I have really poor sense of direction. So I was having a real tough time navigating it. So you can click on the different pins or search for the food that you're looking for. And then with a couple taps, you can get directions to walk to where you're looking for.
1: Well, that's handy, and I hear what you mean about kind of losing your sense of direction there, because the stimulus is obviously an overload for anyone who's ever been to the busy Stampede at Midway. You mentioned you made this just over the weekend. Was it really as easy as that?
4: Well, I mean, I have 20 years of software experience under my belt, so I kind of had some idea of how to do it. You know, I have a consultant.
1: Oh, Serene, did we lose you? Oh, there you are. Yeah. Sorry. Your line cut out there. The last thing you said was you have a consultant that you worked with?
4: Oh, no, I have an agency. So we have all the servers available already, and I just kind of plug it into our workflow and off we go.
1: Okay, so, fair enough. Yeah. So here it is. It's launched. It's public. How many people have been using it so far?
4: We're seeing about 100 unique visitors every hour. And that's pretty good. I think it's just been spreading by word of mouth, because we haven't done any advertising or anything like that. It's really just a hobby project.
1: Wow. And you're happy with those numbers, especially since you just kind of did it essentially for fun. I mean, I think that does speak to the, you know, the relevance and the need for that. I mean, what do you make of giving people something that can be so handy for them?
4: This is the way that people interact with maps these days. So I think it's a really natural flow for people to be able to open a map and, you know, click on a pin and be able to find walking directions. So it works with what people are already used to.
1: So are you a fan of the crazy Stampede food? Have you had the chance to try any of it?
4: I think my favorite one is the Hanky Soul Fries. It's like fried
1: bacon
4: cheese. That one's pretty good. I'm not sure about the candy pickles. I don't think I want to try that one, but I'd love to hear about it.
1: Yeah, that one I think is, I think you'd have to be in the mood for it, I guess. But I mean, these things are out there for a reason, that's for sure. So you mentioned, and I can hear just from, you know, the success of this app and how quickly you're able to put it together. I mean, I think that my sense is you're a real problem solver, and you not only have the skill for it, but a passion for it. I mean, is there something else on your mind that you want to tackle next as far as Stampede problem solving goes?
4: Yeah, something I've always wanted was the ability to kind of pick and choose from their schedule and build like a day plan. So I know where I'm going, I know where I'm going next, and kind of put it all together. It's just, that's a real mum brain kind of thing coming together.
1: That's a really great idea, too. Well, I can't wait to test this out when I make it to the midway. Serene, congrats on this, and thanks for joining us.
4: Thanks so much. Have a great rest of your day.
1: You too. That's Serene Yu, the CEO of the software consulting agency Pixeltree. And you can check out her app. You could do it on your desktop computer as well. Just go to Stampede Food Map.

stampedefood.com. And of course, speaking of Stampede food, we cannot forget pancakes and, of course, the many pancake breakfasts all over the city. And this year, CBC Calgary is partnering with the Genesis Center for their annual breakfast. That's coming up this Friday from 9 to 11 a.m. It's in the Genesis Center parking lot at 7555 Falconridge Boulevard Northeast. Along with the breakfast, of course, there's live music, there's a petting zoo, all kinds of fun activities as well. And some of your favorite CBCers, Lauren McGuinness and Angela Knight from the Calgary Eye Opener will be there. Paul Karchet of Daybreak Alberta will be there. I'll be there as well. I'll be flipping pancakes between 10 and 11. Again, that's at the Genesis Center /CBC Calgary Annual Breakfast, 7555 Falconridge Boulevard Northeast this Friday. That's going to be a lot of fun to check out. The American country singer Bailey Zimmerman plays Nashville North July 8th. Here he is with Fall in Love.

0: with Fall in Love. He plays Nashville North tomorrow night at 10:30. How's it going, Vicky?
1: We have an incident on northbound Deerfoot Trail just past 16th Avenue, a little pocket of volume in that area. Northbound on Crowchild Trail, there was an earlier collision at Memorial Drive. It looks like that might be off to the side. Northbound Crowchild Trail still slow as you head across the Bow Bridge right through to Kensington Road. We also have an incident, emergency crews affecting volume on Parkdale Boulevard between Crowchild Trail and 26th Street in the southwest. So just a heads up in that area. And then as you head towards the south, we have a pocket of volume southbound Deerfoot Trail approaching the Calf Rope Bridge. Northbound on Deerfoot Trail in that same area, there were earlier collisions through there, but definitely improvement in volume. More details in about 5 minutes. We're currently sitting at 24 degrees, partly cloudy with a bit of a southeast breeze, Chris.
0: All right. Thanks for that, Vicky. In our final half hour, Toronto Raptors fans are feeling the excitement with some familiar names putting the franchise back in the spotlight. We'll look at what the next season could look like for the Raptors. It's 5:30. Here's the CBC Calgary News with Kenny Mason.
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3: The Calgary

0: Three radio stations are among six across the country now shuttered by Rogers due to declining audience and revenue trends. Stations in Vancouver, Halifax, and Kitchener have also been affected. In a statement to CBC, Rogers called it a difficult but necessary decision after a thorough review of its radio stations. Chris Waddell is professor emeritus of journalism at Carleton University. He says he isn't surprised given the changing landscape.
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0: It means the Calgary Flames no longer have a radio broadcaster. Mike Richards says it's a tough blow. He hosted the first morning show on Sportsnet 960.
2: You're not going to have the Flames looking for a very long time, I wouldn't think, to have a broadcast partner. But in that, that's where the tap dance starts, right? This is when the courting starts.
0: The Calgary Flames have declined to comment. Rogers has cut 230 jobs in total, 80 of whom worked for the shuttered radio stations. Karina Zapata, CBC News, Calgary.
3: At the midway mark of the Calgary Stampede, attendance numbers are slightly down from where they were at this time last year. As the CBC's Colleen Underwood reports, organizers expect those numbers to heat up as the weather does.
4: Put your hands together.
5: It's one of the first crowd stoppers as people enter the grounds. To date, those Stampede crowds are down more than 27,000 compared to a year ago. Stampede spokesperson Julie Forchette attributes that to Calgary's unpredictable weather.
6: We've got a beautiful day today. We've got lots of visitors coming in. So I think over the rest of the 10 days, we will likely be close to where we were the last couple of years.
5: 2025 was nearly on par with 2024's record attendance of more than 1.4 million visitors. The Stampede says they generally don't have an attendance goal in mind because they can't control the weather or the economy. Rather, they say they focus on what they can control, the experiences they provide. Jake Shenfield came all the way from Phoenix.
7: I'm most excited about the wild pony racing.
5: Forchette says attendance also tends to pick up as the week goes on and as the excitement builds around the city and Stampede. Colleen Underwood, CBC News, Calgary.
3: Mount Royal University is now confirming that information from both employees and students was compromised during a recent cyber attack. In a statement, MRU says data stored in the school's H drive was accessed, taken, and then deleted. The school adds another drive, which contained departmental data, was also deleted, but it appears that information wasn't accessed or copied. Those impacted are being notified, and the school will offer 2 years of credit monitoring and identity theft protection services. Officials that it will take weeks or even months before the system recovery is completed. A large rock fall has closed the Rundle Rock climbing area in Banff National Park. The climbing area is on Mount Rundle near the Fairmont Banff Springs Golf Course. Parks Canada says the rock fall happened at around 11 o'clock this morning. Officials say everyone known to be in the area has been accounted for and there were no injuries reported. Parks Canada says the cause of the rock fall is unknown and the area will remain closed while crews investigate. The closure extends from the Spray River Bridge to the golf course road loop, including pedestrian access. And in what is shaping up to be an historic deal, the government of Canada has named the German firm TKMS as its preferred choice to build the Navy's new fleet of submarines. The defense program could be worth over $100 billion and likely the largest in Canadian history. While negotiations are ongoing, it could take several months to make anything official. Robert Hubert is a professor with the University of Calgary's Political Science Department. He says, as a maritime nation surrounded by three oceans, the government has known it needs these subs for almost a decade.
8: You want to have those submarines so that if anyone is sending their submarines, you want to have your subs there so that they don't even think about doing any form of an attack in the first place. And if, in fact, they do decide to attack, a submarine is one of the best ways of defending against them, i.e., a submarine is really what you need to sink a submarine.
3: Hubert says the Chinese submarine fleet numbers more than 60, while Russia has between 50 and 60 subs. He says it's also important other NATO countries are using the same submarine. And a new film production facility in Didsbury hopes to attract big screen talent to the central Alberta community. West of 22 Productions recently held the grand opening of its new TV and film soundstage in town. The studio features a Western themed event center, recording studio, and a 60-foot wide green screen. Sterling Taves is the co-owner of West of 22 Productions. He says his goals is to attract indie and TV projects that focused on lighthearted, wholesome content.
9: We want to provide a safe place, wholesome movies, preferably. Well, want to keep it safe and very easy

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1: With the help of the Mountain View Regional Film District, Taves plans to draw productions looking to take advantage of Alberta's 30% tax incentive for local film and TV projects. That is your update from the CBC Calgary Newsroom. Chris.
2: Thanks for that, Kenny. Kenny Mason with the news. How are we doing out there, Vicki?
3: Well, we're looking at sunshine and a clear sky tonight. 13 for a low, 27 with some showers developing tomorrow and some thunderstorms possible. And then 24 on Thursday, 27 for Friday. We head into the weekend with temperatures in the mid to high 20s as well. Currently at the airport, we're sitting at 24 degrees, a south wind at 37 kilometers per hour. Let's look at volume in the downtown core. Memorial Drive westbound still slow approaching Edmonton Trail. Eastbound still between 14th and 10th Street. There was a collision on westbound Memorial at 19th Street. Just a tiny backup through there. There's a collision northbound Crowchild Trail at Memorial. A volume there, just a tiny little pocket as they're getting by. Look for emergency crews on Parkdale Boulevard by Crowchild Trail. So aside from that, in the downtown core, slow coming out of the core on McLeod Trail, and First Street Southeast also has some volume. And then in the south end of the city, Glenmore Trail still slow between 18th Street and then all the way through to 14th Street, pockets of volume. Southbound Deerfoot Trail has a bit of volume by the Calf Rope Bridge and then approaching Southland Drive. In the north end of the city, Deerfoot Trail improving. We had that earlier collision at 64th. It looks like that maybe is off to the side because definitely moving much, much better. And Crowchild Trail has a bit of volume approaching 24th Avenue, but overall the north end of the city is in pretty good shape right now. Always happy to hear from you when it's safe to give a call, 403-521-1010.
2: Thanks for that, Vicki. I'm Chris Dellatore. 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The Toronto Raptors welcome back a familiar face today.
4: They need a three to tie. Lowry, half-court heave, a prayer at the buzzer. Oh! Kyle Lowry!
2: That half-court buzzer beater was just one of many Kyle Lowry highlights as part of his time with the Raptors. And Lowry signed a one-day contract with the team today to retire as a Raptor. He becomes the second player in as many weeks to return to the franchise after the team also agreed to trade for superstar Kawhi Leonard last week. And joining us to talk more about this is Savannah Hamilton, host of CBC Sports The U. Hello there.
5: Good afternoon. How are you?
2: I am great. Thanks for joining us again. What does it mean to Raptor fans to see Kyle Lowry retire as a member of the team?
5: Wow. I mean, what doesn't it mean? I think it's a full circle moment for a lot of fans across the country. Kyle Lowry was, he didn't just leave a legacy. He really shaped the identity of what the Raptors were as an organization, as a franchise. He was one of those players that was overlooked when he first came to the Raptors. He had a career in Memphis. He had a bad reputation at the time, and he really turned things around for himself. So I think this is a big full circle for himself and for the Canadians that have always rooted and supported him.
2: And he may not be playing, but he will still have basketball in his life. He's joining the ownership group for the Toronto Tempo. What might that say about the growth of the sport in Canada and of course, the future of the women's game?
5: Oh, absolutely. Actually, I had an exclusive interview with the Toronto Tempo president today about this, Teresa Resch. She told me, and she knows Kyle very well because she was there during his years with the Raptors, because she came from the Raptors organization as well. She told me that Kyle Lowry is one of the most influential basketball figures and that he'll be around the organization. Don't expect him to come to like every practice or nothing, but even his wife, Ayana, because she's also part of that conversation and ownership, she will be at the game tomorrow, you know? And so they have been longtime women's basketball supporters. And she said, listen, this is not charity. This is smart business. And it shows that, you know, he wants to continue shaping basketball long after retirement. And it really just signals the long-term growth and confidence in the WNBA in Canada, especially through the Tempo.
2: For sure. That's exciting. And it certainly speaks to Lowry's love for the city, too. That's really lovely to see. Man, Raptors fans are in heaven right now thinking about what the next season is like, because, of course, the other big piece of excitement has to do with Kawhi Leonard. Is that a done deal? Do we know for sure that he'll be back with the Raptors?
5: That's a done deal, yes.
2: Wow.
5: he was actually at Kyle Lowry's press conference this morning, front row center. So

0: how special is that right there?
1: So I mean, what do you think it means for fans? I mean, what is the significance for Raptors fans and for the team?
0: This is crazy, honestly. I don't know if there's any other words to put it. Like, who would have thought, you know, if somebody told you at the beginning of this year, what's your New Year's resolutions? Do you think Kawhi Leonard's coming back to the Raptors? I think nobody would ever say, of course he is. Mm-hmm. So this came kind of unexpected. I remember a couple of weeks ago when it was just kind of being rumored, and then the rumors got louder and louder, and here we are today. So I think it's a great deal, actually, that the Raptors got Kawhi back, because at the end of the day, if you look at his stat lines, you know, he had some MVP votes this past season. He actually had his best career season, regular season stat-wise, in his career this year. Mm. He was sixth in all-time scoring, averaging just over 27 points per game. You know, that's above Nikola Jokic.
1: Wow.
0: So if you think about just a talented player that he still is, despite everyone's pointing at his age, 35, well, guess what? Like, he loves the health care that the Toronto Raptors provided him, and that's always been an incentive for him to stay here in the first place. Like, this is what I know. And then now, so he gets that, married with the fact that he has a young team surrounding him. And I think that's the major part to this whole story, is that he has the guys that are going to be the workhorses that could support him, so he's not taking on the brunt of the work on the floor at all points in time.
1: Mm, that's a good point. And as you said, the fact that he still has so much more left to give the game in terms of how well he can perform. But of course, people will remember, especially in his years after his stint with the Raptors, he missed a lot of games. I think that term load management is something that was popularized because of him and how many games he was missing. So given that, I mean, how far do you think this Raptors team will go?
0: Yeah, you know, that's going to be the golden question here. And I think that just given the fact that the Raptors had such a deep playoff run. And what's interesting is the fact that they had this playoff run without Brandon Ingram. Like, he wasn't really available. He had his own injuries. So really what we saw was the bones of the team without an A star, I would say. Like, you know, like, don't get me wrong, there's tons of great players that the Raptors have. But when it comes to the guy, the franchise player, because you can look at it in two ways. There's only a couple of franchise players in the NBA, and then there's your franchise player. There's a difference. And so Kawhi is one of the few franchise players in the league that is that type of decisive leader, that you can give him the ball and you could trust that he's going to make the shot, and there's nobody else in the court that's going to take a better shot than him.
1: Mm-hmm.
0: And so that was the missing difference for the Raptors in this playoff run versus the previous years that we've seen them not even make the playoffs or barely even get to the play-in tournament. There's been some changes and development and stuff like that, but I think this is the year that you're going to see a quite a deep run with this chemistry kind of coming all together. Now, that's going to be the question, is can they align on everything?
1: Yeah, it's going to be so exciting to see in any case. I follow a lot of basketball-related Instagram accounts, and one thing I will say about them is that they tend to be chock-a-block with unverified information. And one thing I continue to see, I've seen this a few times now, but there are also rumors that former Raptors star DeMar DeRozan could come back to the Raps. Is there anything to that?
0: I think we've all seen that. Which,
1: where's that, you know, coming from? It's so wild to me.
0: It is quite wild, I will say that. But, you know, hey, stranger things have happened. Kawhi returning back to the Raptors. Yeah. So is it out of the question? I would say at this point, nothing's out of the question.
1: Yeah, that's for sure. Before we go, Savannah, I also want to ask you about some big news off the court. We know that Rogers is now taking full ownership of Maple Leaf Sports Entertainment, which own the Raptors, the Maple Leafs, as well as Toronto FC. I mean, what could that mean for this basketball team and the direction of the organization going forward?
0: Yeah, it's quite interesting. I'm very interested to see how this is going to play out myself. I know that Rogers bought out Bell's shares, making them a majority owner already, but now here they are. They're going to be 100% the ownership group that owns MLSC. So I'm interested in knowing what that actually plays out on the day-to-day. I do think that naturally when you have one kind of group leading the charge, it's going to create more organizational alignment, quicker decision-making, and just maybe just deeper investment for fan experience, things like that. But I think everyone's going to judge it by the one major category, and that is, well, can they win?
1: Mm-hmm.
0: You know, do they care about winning truly? And we'll see what that really plays out and what that means.
1: Yeah, we will see. An exciting season to watch for so many reasons. Savannah, always great to talk to you. Thank you.
0: Thank you for having me. Take care.
1: You as well. Savannah Hamilton, the host of The U on CBC Sports. How are we doing, Vicki?
2: Well, northbound Stony Trail in the northeast, there is a collision at McKnight Boulevard. So northbound Stony Trail slows from 16th Avenue right through to McKnight Boulevard. We also have a vehicle fire on John Laurie Boulevard just before 19th Street Northwest. So if you are on westbound John Laurie approaching 14th Street, you might want to use 14th Street and then head down and use Northmount Drive and work your way around that. That is westbound John Laurie before 19th Street Northwest. We have a vehicle fire. We have westbound Glenmore Trail just before Deerfoot Trail. Looks like an incident there. A tiny bit of a backup in that area. That would be new. Westbound Glenmore just before Deerfoot. Northbound Deerfoot Trail before... this is northbound Deerfoot Trail. Just before the Caffro Bridge, there was an earlier collision. Still a tiny pocket of volume in that area. And really volume winding down quite nicely in most areas. Westbound Memorial still is a little bit backed up towards Edmonton Trail. Eastbound Memorial towards 10th Street, 9th Avenue as you come into the core between 14th and 11th Street. So the core obviously a little bit busy with the stampede. Just expect some volume down there. We are looking at a nice night tonight. A clear sky and 13 degrees. 27 with some showers tomorrow, but we're currently enjoying sunshine at 24 degrees.
1: All right. Thank you, Vicki. Kenny Mason's back with headlines.
3: Calgary's 660 News Radio and Sportsnet 960 stations are shutting down. They're among six stations across Canada that are being closed by Rogers Sports and Media. Attendance numbers are slightly down from where they were at this time last year for the Calgary Stampede. Organizers say as the temperature heats up, crowds will likely grow. And Mount Royal University is now confirming that information from both employees and students was compromised during a recent cyber attack. In a statement, MRU says data stored on the school's H drive was accessed, taken, and then deleted. The school adds another drive, which contained departmental data, was also deleted, but it appears that information wasn't accessed or copied. That is your update from the CBC Calgary newsroom. Meanwhile, an international crackdown on organized crime has led to charges against 37 people across Canada, the U.S., and Europe. More coming up on Your World Tonight at 6 o'clock. Chris.
1: Thanks for that, Kenny. 12 minutes to 6 now. Well, it finally feels like summer outside, and those hot temperatures mean you probably want to avoid turning on the oven in your kitchen. Our summer baking columnist joins us with some tips on how to create some tasty summer desserts without heating up the house. Erica Schell is a Great Canadian Baking Show semifinalist, and she joined me in studio earlier.
4: Oh, hello, Chris.
1: Long time no see. Love to have you back on the show again.
4: Happy to be back.
1: Yes. And I'm glad we're talking about this, and I'm sure many of our listeners are, because you don't want the house to be hotter than it is this
4: time of year. We're hot enough outside.
1: It is so hot enough, absolutely. But, I mean, does that mean we have to deprive ourselves of baking or making any sort of sweet treat?
4: I would hate myself if I ever said the answer was yes.
1: So what do you do? And I guess that's what we're going to explore over the next few weeks. But I mean, what are some of the things that go through your mind or different methods that you have in terms of making something sweet and lovely, but not turning on the oven?
4: When we're not trying to turn the oven, we have to think about what are our options? We have stovetop. Mm-hmm. We have the fridge. We have no bakes. We have ice cream. But here's the thing about ice cream. Summer comes. You go, oh, I should make some ice cream. And you go and you try and find an ice cream machine.
1: Mm.
4: But ice cream machines, much like AC units, hot commodity in the summer.
1: Yeah.
4: And then you use it once, you never use it again. What a waste of time and energy.
1: I don't think I've ever met a person that consistently uses their ice cream maker.
4: Not a one. It's like the giant stock pot that's only for crab boils. It gets used once and you go, that's where it sits for life.
1: Yeah.
4: In the little cemetery in the pantry.
1: Yeah. A great idea at the time is
4: full of hopes, dreams, and aspirations.
1: Yeah, it's so true. So what are we going to talk about today? And I know you will have a different thing for us each visit, and I'm so glad for that. And my tummy is very glad for that as well. But what are we talking about today?
4: So, Chris, when you think of ice cream, what's your go-to?
1: My goat, like, but flavor?
4: Yeah.
1: Oh, I'm
4: hard
1: kind of,
4: scoop.
1: I'm kind of like a caramelly kind of person. Okay. I like that sort of thing, or like a praline sort of thing. Mm. I, like, along that vibe
4: Nutty.
1: Is kind of my
4: okay.
1: deal. Yeah.
4: Well, mine is Moose Tracks,
1: ooh.
4: Which is delicious and patriotic. Good for me.
1: Yes, it is. Good choice on the CBC, no
4: on
1: less.
4: On the CBC, Moose Tracks. We have a vanilla ice cream with a fudge swirl and peanut butter cups.
1: Ooh.
4: And nice. I have taken all of those things and put them into better than ice cream, icebox cake.
1: Icebox cake.
4: And now icebox, you might think freezer, mm-hmm. and you'd be wrong.
1: Okay.
4: It's fridge.
1: Fridge.
4: Old style icebox, just fridge.
1: Okay.
4: So what we're going to do, it's very easy. It's so accessible. You literally don't have to make anything yourself. Did I? Yes, but that's on me, not on you. So what we're, classically what happens is you buy these chocolate wafer cookies, but alas, I found out this week, they were discontinued in 2003, those don't exist. So what are we using as a substitute? Chocolate cookies.
1: Okay.
4: So we layer those chocolate cookies with whipped cream and fixins.
1: Fixins. What kind of fixins are we talking
4: fixins.
1: About?
4: Fixins. I don't want to spoil the surprise yet, more than one.
1: More than one. Okay. We will get to that when the time comes.
4: Cookies and whipped cream is your base. Put it in the fridge. The moisture from the whipped cream goes into the cookies, softens them up like cake.
1: How long do you leave it in the fridge?
4: Overnight.
1: Oh, okay. All right.
4: So it's a set it and forget it. And when you're ready, you take it out of the fridge, slice it up, serve it. Beautiful. Done.
1: Yeah.
4: Now, to make our Moose Tracks, I layer Oreo cookies. I layer chocolate sandwich cookies with peanut butter. But I, of course, made my own peanut butter with peanuts and caramel.
1: So
4: you just blend them till they're smooth. It's super easy, but you don't have to do
1: it.
4: That's
1: elite.
4: But you can.
1: That's elite level stuff.
4: If you need people's validation, I highly recommend getting into the peanut praline. If you do not, good for you. You're better than everybody. And you can just use peanut butter because it's on the shelf. It's present. It's available. And then you make vanilla whipped cream. And I made a mocha whipped cream.
1: Ooh,
4: as well.
1: Yum.
4: You swirl them together, layer them in the pan with the Oreos and the peanut butter. Boom. Put it in the fridge. Next day, you have a dessert.
1: That's it. So instead of baking, it's the refrigerator that does the work.
4: It's baking with the largest quotation marks possible.
1: Oh my gosh. Okay.
4: And it's so nice because the kids can do this.
1: Yep.
4: They can set it. They can choose their ingredients, what their fixins are.
1: Mm-hmm.
4: And boom, you've taken something off your plate and you've taken something out of the oven.
1: That's right.
4: Boom.
1: I love that it's, you know, a great project for kids too.
4: Yeah.
1: Because it also involves delayed gratification in a
4: Truly.
1: Way, right? So they have to work on the first, that first step was layering the cookies and the whipped cream, and then you put it in the fridge.
4: Might I suggest getting a big bag in case some go missing?
1: Yeah, as they tend to do.
4: Attacks.
1: And then the next step where you have the peanut butter and the, you had
4: Mocha
1: made.
4: Swirl.
1: When you put it in the fridge the second time, is that also overnight?
4: So it's all at once.
1: It's all at once. Oh, okay. Gotcha.
4: So you can make this. I made this one at 9 p.m. last night, done by 9:30, in the fridge till this moment.
1: Yeah. And the longer it stays in the fridge,
4: the softer the cookies become.
1: So the longer you are able to wait, the better it gets.
4: I would say up to 2 days. You've worked hard enough.
1: Yeah. Moose Tracks Icebox Cake.
4: Moose Tracks Icebox Cake.
1: I love it. So Canadian.
4: Oh, truly.
1: And
4: Canada Day is in the past. But not in our hearts.
1: Not in our hearts. And you brought some in.
4: I did.
1: I am so spoiled that you brought this in.
4: If there's one thing I like doing, it's forcing people to eat my bakes in front of me.
1: Well, I am happy to do that.
4: People
1: can hear the spoon hitting the bottom of the plate with this. Oh, it scraped a little bit. Still soft.
4: Excellent.
1: Are you kidding me?
4: Right?
1: That's so good.
4: Heck yeah, dude.
1: This is delicious.
4: Thank you for saying so in front of me.
1: Oh, thank you so, so much. And I'm so glad that we're going to see you all summer.
4: I can't wait to be back.
1: Erica Schell, thank you.
4: Thank you so much for having me, Chris.
1: Erica Schell is a Great Canadian Baking Show semifinalist, and she's going to be with us every few weeks throughout the summer on the home stretch with some summer dessert ideas that do not require using the oven. Erica has also provided the recipe for that delicious Moose Tracks cake, icebox cake, and you can find it along with the interview on the CBC Listen app. Just go to

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The Canadian rocker Bryan Adams released a new one on Canada Day. 51st State never mentions the American president by name, but it is very clear who this elbows up message is for. 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

0: Bryan Adams with 51st State.
1: I like it, rocking out.
0: Yeah, that's fun. That's fun.
1: If you're northbound Stoney Trail approaching McKnight Boulevard, there was an earlier collision, so it is slow northbound Stoney between 16th and McKnight. And then we also have an incident on westbound John Laurie Boulevard at 19th Street Northwest, so it's slow on westbound John Laurie approaching 14th Street through to 19th Street. Downtown, still volume on westbound Memorial to Edmonton Trail, eastbound Memorial to 10th, also on 14th Street as you head over the Bow River Bridge on McLeod Trail as well. And then in the south end of the city, it's cleared out actually quite nicely. You're doing all right.
0: All right. Sounds good. Thanks for that, Vicky. Tomorrow on the show, Bruce Ellery will join us with his weekly look at personal finance. I'm Chris Delatorre. Thanks for listening and hanging out with us. Your national news is coming up next on Your World Tonight, followed by As It Happens.
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5: Your World Tonight is coming up next. 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
6: Hi, I'm Chris Howden. An Edmonton doctor was at his son's basketball practice when a man went into cardiac arrest. He stepped in to perform CPR and he helped save the man's life. But as he tells us, he also got a $250 ambulance bill in the process.
7: The gang used this assassination and other high-profile acts of violence to terrorize Sikh and other Indian communities.
8: A cross-border crackdown with arrests across Canada, the U.S., and Europe, including the leaders of three prominent organized crime groups. The head of one of those gangs charged with ordering the assassination of a prominent Sikh separatist activist in B.C. 3 years ago. This is Your World Tonight. I'm Martina Fitzgerald. Also on the program,
9: Mr. Martel will be sitting